0: WGRN, Palinville, New York's WLPP, Rochester, New York's WRFZ, down in New Orleans on WHIV, out in Gallup, New Mexico on KNIZ, Concord, New Hampshire's WNHN, Fayetteville, Arkansas's KPSQ, in Seattle on KODX, Richmond, Virginia's WRWK, Fairmont, West Virginia's WEFR, Janesville, Wisconsin's WADR, Minneapolis, St. Paul's AM 950, KTNF. We also stream coast to coast and around the globe every day on the internets, on the Progressive Voices channel, Netroots Radio, Radio for Humans, NicoleSandler.com, Radio Free Brooklyn, No Lies Radio, Detour Talk, Delmarva FM, and most of your favorite podcast sites blanketing planet Earth. I'm Brad Friedman, your friendly investigative blogger, journalist, troublemaker, muckraker, and all-around swell fellow, says me from bradblog.com. There is too much going on in the news to even begin to cover it all, including two major storms in the Pacific, one of which is soon to drench, I believe, much of the country. And the effects of an horrific nor'easter that rolled into the East Coast over the weekend, all amplified by our worsening climate crisis. More on that, however, in our Green News report, I suspect, on tomorrow's broadcast with Desi Doyen. Hello, Desiree.
1: Hey, it's a lot going on, as usual.
0: Yes, but I think we will have no choice but to cover at least some of that on our next Green News report, aired on tomorrow's broadcast. There is more not good news out of Donald Trump's continuing forever war in the Middle East and the pain that it's causing for Americans back here at home and obviously for those deployed to fight it. There is continuing court news in response to the ongoing corruption of the Trump regime as our 80-year-old president becomes more visibly deranged and desperate by the day. Over the weekend, you literally paid for, as U.S. taxpayers, the airing of one of his 2024 campaign commercials that was rerun during a football game on television, paid for by, yes, you, the taxpayers, a literal Donald Trump campaign ad from 2024. But none of it, as far as I'm concerned, is as important right now as what is set to happen just over 30 days from today, when it will be the nation's last chance on November 3rd this year to begin putting the brakes on the runaway, corrupt, authoritarian reign of Donald John Trump. If time allows, I hope to open up the phones for your thoughts as voting has begun or is shortly set to begin in all 50 states at 818-985-5735. If you are in our live Southern California listening area, if so, please hit button number one if you'd like to join me on air, though it's going to take a while to get there. I got a lot to go through today. You can also dial that very same number, however, and hit button number two to support my Los Angeles flagship station, KPFK, as we are now in our critical fall fund drive. And if you looked around a little bit to see the way that the media is, the way the administration is coming down on the media, you realize and understand the importance of independent media like KPFK, like Pacifica Radio, and like, well, whatever station you happen to be listening to the broadcast on right now. You can also pledge or grab a thank you gift for yourself at kpfk.org. Please do. Let them know you're a broadcast listener. Or if you're listening on a different station today, please consider supporting anyone who is able to bring you the broadcast today. But allow me, if you don't mind, to begin here. We have been telling this story now for 10 years on this program as it has unfolded, and also at bradblog.com, because frankly, it sort of helps to put the lie to so many of the schemes and the efforts that have been underway by Republicans, I am sorry to say. It's not a partisan statement. It's just a fact. By Republicans for at least 20 years. The efforts to terrify and disqualify lawful voters, to prevent them from being able to vote at all, under the guise of mass voter fraud by, in theory, Democratic-leaning voters. All the while, as we have noted repeatedly, time and again, over those same 20-plus years, as Republicans, in fact, many of the same ones demanding more and more onerous restrictions on voters who tend to vote for Democrats, all the while as those Republicans are found time and time again to have committed actual voter fraud, the actual voter fraud that they claim that Democrats are somehow committing en masse, despite the continuing lack of evidence to support those claims. And frankly, as disturbing as it has been to have to continue reporting on this same story about the very same woman, even while the very same Republicans who went after her themselves committed actual election and voter fraud without facing any penalties, much less threat of years of jail time, as she has. After many have been rewarded for their crimes, as maddening as it is to still be reporting on this story now, for 10 years. One can only imagine how horrible those same 10 years have been for this woman at the center of it. In 2016, a black woman from Texas named Crystal Mason was sentenced to 5 years in prison for the crime of having voted while she was on probation after being convicted years earlier of two felony crimes for writing bad checks. But guess what? She didn't even actually vote. She tried to vote, but she was told that she was not registered, but a poll worker told her to go ahead and vote nonetheless with a provisional ballot that was never actually counted. Even while she had no idea that she was not allowed to vote at all in the state of Texas due to those earlier felony crimes. We've been citing this story now for years, pretty much every time some white Republican dude gets off with a slap on the wrist for doing far, far worse and doing it usually on purpose. Well, finally, 2 years ago, the last time we reported on this story back in 2024, we finally had some good news for Crystal Mason. In March of 2024, as The Guardian reported at the time, a Texas appeals court had thrown out her 5-year sentence for trying to cast a provisional ballot that was rejected in the 2016 presidential election. Mason had attempted to vote in Fort Worth in 2016, even though she was ineligible at the time due to being on supervised release. But from the very beginning of the story, Mason had always maintained she had no idea that she was ineligible to vote. She was never told as much by her parole supervisor and only tried to cast a ballot because her mother, back in 2016, had urged her to do so. A judge convicted her in a 2018 trial that lasted just a few hours. Her probation office officials testified at her trial that they had never told her that she was ineligible to vote. But in 2020, the Court of Appeals for the Second Appellate District in Texas said that the fact that Mason did not know she was ineligible to vote was, quote, irrelevant to her prosecution. 5 years in prison. Her case became well known as an example of egregious punishment for a voting mistake and a thinly veiled effort at the time, both then and now, frankly, to intimidate black voters into being very careful about what they do if they're going to think about voting. In 2022, Texas's highest criminal court told the Second Court of Appeals that had upheld the verdict that it had to go back and reconsider its ruling upholding Mason's conviction. And then in 2024, when we last picked up the story, that court said, well, what do you know? There was insufficient evidence that Mason actually knew she was ineligible to vote. And the, quote, quantum of evidence presented in this case was therefore, quote, insufficient to support her conviction for illegal voting. At the time of that ruling in 2024, she said she was, quote, thrown into this fight for voting rights and will keep swinging to ensure no other citizen has to face what I've faced and endured for the past 7 years back then. A political ploy, she said, where minority voting rights are under attack. A key piece of evidence in the case was testimony from the head poll worker where she voted, or tried to vote. Mason's neighbor was the poll worker who assisted her with filling out the provisional ballot at the time. And before submitting it, he said he went over an affidavit with her in which she had to affirm that she was not serving a criminal sentence. Mason signed that affidavit, but said that she never understood that it meant she could not vote. the court in 2024 after 7 years of hell and the threat of 5 years in prison hanging over Crystal Mason's head. In 2024, the court agreed there was not sufficient evidence to show that she, quote, actually realized the affidavit meant that she could not vote. An attorney for Mason at the time called the prosecution malicious and politically motivated, saying, quote, the state's prosecution specifically stated that they wanted to, quote, send a message to voters. They deliberately put Crystal over 6 years of pure hell, the attorney said in a statement. 3 years earlier, in 2021, after passing a new voting law measure over Democrats' objections, the GOP state-controlled House in Texas approved a resolution stating that, quote, a person should not be criminally incarcerated for making an innocent mistake. And yet, there she was, in 2024, still facing 5 years in prison for not actually casting a vote that was ever tallied 8 years earlier. The Sentencing Project, which advocates for reducing punishment and expanding voting rights of felons nationwide, said at the time that Texas leads the nation by disenfranchising nearly 500,000 citizens, 450,000 citizens, or 2.5% of the state's voting age population, disqualified. About two-thirds of those just happen to be black or Latino. After Mason was arrested in 2017 over this, she lost her job at the bank. She was also sent back to federal prison for 10 months for the crime of being arrested while on probation for a federal crime, the crime she was in 2024 eventually acquitted for. Still, she had to go back to jail for 10 months. During that time, she almost lost her home to foreclosure. She said in a statement in 2024, quote, although I've cried for 7 years straight, 7 nights a week, I've also prayed for 7 years straight, 7 nights a week, prayed that I would remain a free black woman. I am overjoyed to see my faith rewarded today, she said in 2024, and frankly, so were we. But in Texas, even that was not enough punishment for Crystal Mason. The local prosecutor handling the case appealed that 2024 ruling to Texas's highest criminal court, which initially agreed to hear the case. But finally, just last week, on Thursday in 2026, 10 years after the incident, 9 years after being sentenced to 5 years in jail, the court finally reversed itself and said that it would not hear an appeal in her case, letting the lower court's acquittal stand. Crystal Mason has now, finally, 10 years later, won this case, at least we would hope, once and for all. But she only won at the state's highest criminal court in Texas on a 5-4 decision last Thursday. Quote, after 10 long years of fighting, said Mason, who is now 51 years old, I am overwhelmed with joy and gratitude. This journey has been long, exhausting, and emotional, but God has carried me through it all, she said. The last time we reported on Mason's story back in 2024, it just happened to be on the same day that we covered another story, a story of, a guy by the name of Brian K. Pritchard. And this is a different matter. It happened in a different state, Georgia, nearby. But a right-wing North Georgia talk show host who used to rail against election fraud, even though, as we would all later learn, he actually voted illegally. He was actually committing that fraud that he was decrying. He voted legally and illegally, in fact, 9 times. A story that came to light as he was running as a candidate for Georgia's state house. His crime? Well, the Georgia Attorney General's office said that Pritchard voted, quote, while serving a felony sentence in a $33,000 forgery and theft case. Back in 1996, Pritchard was living in Pennsylvania and pleaded guilty to 3 felonies, which included 2 counts of forgery and 1 count of theft. He received probation, not jail time, and had to pay over $33,000 in restitution. In 2008, He registered to vote in Georgia, where he had moved, and he subsequently voted in 9 elections from 2008 to 2011, when thereafter his probation period had ended. Well, according to the accusation, those 3 years consisted of Pritchard voting illegally. The Atlanta Journal-Constitution reported that this is the same guy who had at the same time been saying that the 2020 election was, quote, stolen from Donald Trump. Now, would Pritchard be thrown into jail the way that 43-year-old then Crystal Mason was for voting in Texas once, just once, after being released from prison on similar charges to Pritchard's charges? After she was told by a poll worker that she could do so, her vote was never actually even counted. This guy voted time and time again unlawfully. Mason was given a 5-year sentence for her supposed crime. Rich Pritchard voted 9 times unlawfully, and his penalty, well, he received a $9,000 fine and went on to run for public office. And then, after losing his race for the Georgia State House in a runoff against another Republican, he was rewarded with a leadership position in the state GOP, where he continued to try and keep lawful voters, unlike himself, from being able to cast their lawful vote. But of course, Crystal Mason is black. Brian Pritchard is white. So, you know, last week, as Crystal Mason's decade-long nightmare hopefully came to a final end in Texas, her prosecutor, Phil Sorrells, the Tarrant County District Attorney, said in a statement, quote, "Illegal voting remains a crime in Texas." Okay, but does it? After all, in 2024, the state voted overwhelmingly for Donald Trump. He was actually charged with attempting to overthrow, to steal the 2020 presidential election in a violent insurrection at the U.S. Capitol. And this year, in 2026, state Republicans have nominated in Texas their own state attorney general, Ken Paxton, who paid hundreds of thousands of dollars to settle a years-long felony fraud indictment, faced a federal bribery probe, and was impeached by his own party to become nominated him to become the state's next U.S. senator. That, despite, as we have recently learned, Ken Paxton, who oversaw the charges against people like Crystal Mason for supposed voter fraud, we have learned that Ken Paxton himself committed voter fraud 6 times by voting 6 times in a jurisdiction where he did not actually live. As the Texas Tribune and ProPublica reported in July of this year, 2 weeks before the state's primary elections this past March, Texas Attorney General Ken Paxton announced the creation of a tip line for the public to report people or groups suspected of, yes, voter fraud. Quote, "Free and fair elections are a cornerstone of a thriving republic, and with the authority granted to my office by the legislature, we will stop at nothing to uncover and stop any illegal voting activity," Paxton said in a February news release, announcing the tip line. The announcement linked to guidance from his office about election laws in Texas, which include a requirement to be a U.S. citizen, a prohibition on collecting mail ballots on behalf of others, and a warning that, quote, "it is illegal to misrepresent your residence on election records. You must register to vote using the address where you reside," according to Attorney General Ken Paxton's guidance. And yet, despite his own warnings, and even as Crystal Mason in his state was still then facing the possibility of 5 years in prison for being told that she was allowed to vote by a poll worker, Paxton appears to have used an address where he did not live while voting in 6 different elections over the past 2 years, including in May's runoff this year in the state, that runoff that made him the Republican nominee for U.S. Senate. State Senator Angela Paxton, yes, his former wife, said in a 2025 divorce filing on, quote, biblical grounds after it was discovered that Paxton not only had a mistress, but that one of his top donors for whom he had done special favors had given the mistress a job, an apartment to live in, etc. His former wife said that Paxton had actually moved out of their Cullen County home a year earlier, but Paxton continued nonetheless as of this past July to unlawfully list the home's address in the northern Dallas suburb on his voter registration, even though he no longer lived there for 2 years. The AG has not moved back into the home since leaving 2 years ago, says Texas Tribune and ProPublica. It is unclear where Paxton has lived for the past 2 years, but reporting by ProPublica and the Tribune has linked him to a home in neighboring county, Denton County, since February of this year. Three election lawyers told the news organizations that Paxton may have violated the same Texas laws that his office cautioned about in its news release about that tip line. Voting in an election where the voter is ineligible is a second-degree felony under Texas law and is punishable by up to 20 years in prison and a fine of up to $10,000. And Ken Paxton appears to have done it six different times. Ken Paxton, the top law enforcement official in the great state of Texas. The still-sitting, three-term Texas Attorney General, who has spent years falsely claiming massive voter fraud by, well, largely minority voters, go figure, he is still running for the U.S. Senate in the election in which voters will have their last chance to vote just over 30 days from today on November 3rd. Ken Paxton is in a very tight race against Democratic State Rep. James Tallarico, who several polls now show is leading Paxton, who joins a bevy of top Republicans over the years that we have reported on, from Ann Coulter to Mitt Romney, who committed voter fraud by voting from a residence in which they did not live, even while calling for the disenfranchisement and imprisonment of minority voters like Crystal Mason in Texas. Paxton is largely running at all for the U.S. Senate is because Donald Trump endorsed him over sitting Republican Senator John Cornyn in the March primary earlier this year, even as the Trump administration has gone all in, claiming a massive voter fraud conspiracy for which they are unable to come up with any actual evidence to support. Not that it has prevented them from trying anyway over and over and over again repeatedly. Back in July, the same month that it was revealed that Ken Paxton, Texas's top law enforcement official, appears to have voted unlawfully six times over 2 years, back in July, it appears that Mark Wayne Mullen and President Donald Trump, Mark Wayne Mullen, the new Secretary of Homeland Security, both of them announced that they had identified more than 270,000 non-citizens who were on voter rolls in just four states. 270,000. You probably remember hearing about that back in July, because that's the sort of pronouncement that makes news, especially in the GOP echo chamber that is our corporate media. Both men, Trump and Secretary Mullen, stated the claims as fact at the time, and yet letters that were sent to election officials in those four states in the days that followed indicated that the numbers, well, they may have been inflated. Each letter qualified Trump's concrete assertions with the phrase, quote, there may be as many as, well, there may be as many as a billion non-citizen voters on the rolls here in the U.S., I guess. None of those letters offered actual proof of non-citizens on the voter rolls. In Nevada's case, Mullen initially claimed that there were as many as 15,903 non-citizens on the voter rolls in Nevada. But in a meeting between Nevada election officials and the Department of Homeland Security just last month, department leaders admitted that, well, their initial claim was actually unsubstantiated, as the New York Times nicely described it, which prompted some pointed questions from Nevada election officials, according to a video recording of this virtual meeting. Quote, "So what you're saying is the 15,000 number has not been vetted?" asked C. Murphy Herbert, the chief deputy in the Nevada Secretary of State's office. Replied Kimberly Vogt, an official with Homeland Security, quote, "I probably wouldn't use the sentence that it hasn't been vetted," she said, "because definitely we've done something with it to get it down to 15,000. So I wouldn't say that, but it hasn't had a full manual review of each one." Following the meeting, Vogt then sent a clarifying email to Nevada officials writing, quote, "We've manually reviewed some of the 15,903 and confirmed 185 of them are not U.S. citizens." Well, we started with tens of thousands. We got down to 15, 16,000. Now we are down to a confirmed 185 voters in the great state of Nevada who are not U.S. citizens, according to the Department of Homeland Security. Now, Nevada officials are saying that, well, that 885, that 185 number, as it turns out, is actually wrong. When DHS sent Nevada that list of 185 names last month that it claimed identified non-citizens who had been confirmed as improperly allowed to register to vote, state election officials, they went to work. And on Tuesday of last week, the state sent a strongly worded rebuke back to the federal government because every single person on the list of 185 was in fact a lawful citizen. Quote, "As for the 185 individuals, our records indicate they were citizens," wrote Deputy Attorney General in Nevada Greg Ott, according to a copy of the letter that was sent to the DHS officials obtained through an open records request by the newspaper, adding, quote, "You have provided nothing of substance to suggest otherwise." Francisco Aguilar, the Democratic Secretary of State in Nevada, said in a statement, quote, "Instead, DHS officials continue their attempts to intimidate election officials into compliance and deter voters with huge claims of fraud with no evidence. Repeating unsupported claims does not make them true," the secretary said. Trump's demand for evidence of the fraud that he has long claimed without evidence is actually happening, especially by non-citizen voters. Well, that has prompted multiple governmental efforts. The Times this month reported that hundreds of agents with Homeland Security had been pulled from their duties investigating international crime and terrorism for instead an intensive search for non-citizens on the voter rolls. So, yeah, from 16,000 in Nevada to, well, 185 to, well, actually zero. And yet, this is the same Department of Homeland Security that runs a database that the Trump administration is demanding all 50 states use in order to ferret out non-citizen voters from their rolls. And last week, on their so-called emergency shadow docket, the corrupt right-wing majority on the U.S. Supreme Court said, well, sure, that sounds like a fine idea. On Friday, the Supreme Court lifted restrictions on a controversial federal voter database run by the Department of Homeland Security. You remember those. Headed up by Mark Wayne Mullen, who said there was, 270,000 people on the rolls? Oh, I'm sorry, not 216,000. No, I'm sorry, not 105. Well, actually, zero. Anyway, this database is run by DHS, and on Friday, the Supreme Court said, it can be used. That's fine with us, granting a temporary win to Donald Trump in his campaign against non-citizen voting, as the AP is reporting it. The court's three liberal-leaning justices publicly dissented from the decision, while the court's right-wingers offered little or no explanation for their ruling. The emergency order allows states for now to use Trump the Trump administration's revamped version of the Department of Homeland Security program called SAVE, or Systematic Alien Verification for Entitlements. SAVE, a database created for something else entirely that has nothing to do with voting. That, in their efforts to verify the eligibility of voters on the rolls. It's a program that has drawn scrutiny for its use of voters' sensitive personal data and its tendency to be flat out wrong, to wrongly flag eligible voters as if they are non-citizens. You know, like in Nevada. States that that use the SAVE program currently do so voluntarily, limiting the ruling's impact on the midterm elections, at least in, well, blue states who probably know better. So it impacts it limits the impact on the midterm elections, and federal law blocks states from systematically purging voters from their rolls within 90 days of an election for those states who still follow the actual rule of law. So the right-wing Republican justices believe the impact of their ruling on Friday is going to be muted for the upcoming midterms, though what might be systematic versus individualized use of this database, that's likely to be in the eyes of the vote suppressor, I suspect, that states they have decided can now use this database if they choose. This database, which is constantly wrong, as the basis for disenfranchising or at least making it harder for some to vote. That news is, to say the very least, disturbing. On the social media, James Percival, the general counsel for DHS, responded to a post about this decision by saying, quote, "Yes, you read that right. We had to file an emergency petition in the Supreme Court just so we could use government data to help states stop non-citizens from illegally voting." The court's order puts on hold a federal judge's ruling that had deemed the Republican administration's recently revamped version of the SAVE database is, in fact, illegal. The judge had blocked the use of that tool, saying it violated Americans' privacy rights and could result in voters being wrongly removed from the rolls. A federal appeals court upheld that lower court order, and then the corrupted Supreme Court majority reversed it, reversed both of those lower courts who had actually looked at the case and its evidence. They just said, eh, never mind. Go ahead, use it anyway. Justice Ketanji Brown Jackson dissented, joined by Justices Elena Kagan and Sonia Sotomayor, noting that the database has long been seen to fall under federal privacy laws. And there is a real risk that legitimate voter registrations could be mistakenly revoked. Quote, "The harm caused by burdening or disenfranchising even a few lawful voters outweighs the non-existent harm that the government experiences when it is prevented from taking an action that it likely lacks the legal authority to take," wrote Jackson. Because, yes, the federal government doesn't determine who is or isn't registered to vote. That's left to the states to determine. Last year, after Ken Paxton's Texas was one of the first states to put its full voter rolls through, that's more than 18 million registrations through the SAVE database last year. After they did so, just three people were charged with voting illegally as a non-citizen. For the past year or so, we have been reporting on state after state after state that has decided to use this database before they were prevented, each time finding, nope, pretty much nobody. After Texas ran their 18 million registrations through the database, voter Anthony Nels, however, 29 years old, was flagged as a potential non-citizen, even though the South African native had become a U.S. citizen more than a decade ago. His election office, his local election office temporarily canceled his registration while he obtained a new passport to replace an expired one to try to get back on the rolls. Quote, This just seems like another illegitimate way to affect upcoming and future elections, he said. Well, because of course it is. One newly naturalized citizen who apparently had not been yet categorized as such in the SAVE database system because it was never created for this purpose had her voter registration revoked without her knowledge. And two others had to provide proof of citizenship in order to stay on the rolls because of system errors within SAVE. This is the system that the U.S. Supreme Court on Friday said, yeah, it's fine, go ahead, use it.
1: And now voters have to go to extra lengths in order to protect and defend their own right to vote that they were purged from through no fault of their own.
0: If they even find out that they were purged as voters, it may be too late, especially in Texas, where they make it really hard to register, to re-register. I think the registration deadline is coming up in just a week or two. So with all of this, nonetheless, as I'm sure you have heard, Donald Trump has remained fixated on the idea that massive numbers of non-citizens are voting in U.S. races, or at least he's pretending to believe that, even though all evidence continues to say otherwise. Ahead of the 2024 election, Georgia's Secretary of State found that 20 of the state's 8.2 million registered voters, 20 of them were not U.S. citizens, 20. Though AP's coverage doesn't tell us how many of them actually voted, since many become registered without their knowledge due to mistakes at the Department of Motor Vehicles, for instance. Still, 20 non-citizen voters out of 8.2 million lawfully registered, how many elections would that number be able to corrupt in the state? And how many lawful voters need to be prevented from voting in the state to make sure those 20 don't? In the very Republican state of Ohio, prosecutors secured indictments against 9 people for voting as non-citizens over the span of the last 10 years. 9 people. The state has some 8 million registered voters. Even with the Trump administration laser focused on this issue in his second term, DHS said it is investigations into potential non-citizens on voter rolls nationwide had led to just 160 arrests nationwide in a country with nearly 228 million registered voters across the country. Of course, seeding doubt in the elections, in the upcoming elections, and disenfranchising legal minority voters who Republicans think will vote against them, that is finally the intent of all of this. It is not a flaw. It's the purpose of these programs by design. And that is why Republicans have been continuing this play over decades that we have now been covering it, even while doing their best to prevent lawfully registered voters from being able to vote at all. I need to take a quick break here. But if you live, if you'd like to ring in on any of this, if you live in the Southern California, if you're listening in the Southern California listening area, our phone number is 818-985-5735. I would love to hear from you, especially if you're one of the supporters of this sort of voter suppression, where you think there's a good reason for this, or you support Trump, who's driving this effort. 818-985-KPFK. I'm Brad Friedman, and this is The Bradcast.
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0: Bradcast. Brad Friedman from BradBlog.com. I say you start singing and dancing and shouting right now. Just make sure you vote when you do. 818-985-5735 is our phone number if you'd like to ring in. I've got more news on elections out of Texas and elsewhere. But let me see if I can hit a call. God love James here for hanging on as long as he has. Hey, James, welcome to the Bradcast, sir. What's on your mind?
1: Thank you, Brad. I would like for the 30% of people who could vote and don't to break the mold and come out. This is crisis time.
0: Yep.
1: If we can grab the House of Representatives and the Senate, that means that they have the power to impeach Supreme Court justices besides the guy sitting in
0: the guy in the White House. Yeah, Donald Trump is the guy I think you're referring to. But yes, you're right.
1: I was trying to think of the sleaze in chief.
0: There you go.
1: I was looking for.
0: Sleaze in chief. Well, and I don't think a lot of people understand that it's not just the president who can be impeached. It's also, as you say, members of his cabinet. In fact, a Republican just a couple of weeks ago has filed papers to call for calling for the impeachment of Pete Hegseth, the Secretary of Defense.
1: Hallelujah. We need more.
0: Yeah.
1: And the 30% that don't vote, please, please, please. That's about all I got to say, and I'm going to call back, and I will donate to your show.
0: Thank you, brother. I appreciate the support, really do, and for you hanging on for as long as you did throughout that rant. Bye. Thank you, James. 818-985-5735. As noted, I've got some more news out of Texas. Apparently six-time voter fraud felon and Texas State Attorney General, and now Republican U.S. Senate candidate Ken Paxton, he's busy running for the Senate while, you know, helping to disenfranchise perfectly legal voters by falsely claiming that they are non-citizens thanks to the use of that flawed DHS database that the corrupted right-wing Supreme Court majority on Friday has just given the thumbs up for states to use if they want to cull voters from the rolls. And while trying to throw people like Crystal Mason in jail for casting a vote that was never actually counted after she was told by an election official that she could, yes, that state attorney general Ken Paxton, well, while all that's been going on, county election officials throughout Texas are now forced to scramble to process a massive backlog of lawful voter registration applications due to a supposed error at the state level that is hitting just as they are now preparing for voting to begin in the midterms. The problem, according to AP, which officials in the Republican-controlled state have not publicly defined, also could have disenfranchised people who wanted to vote in the state's March primary earlier this year, but whose registration applications were never actually processed because of this supposed error. According to local officials during a news conference last week, quote, "This is really out of left field," said Chris McGinn, executive director of the Texas Association of County Election Officials. "Knowing that this one element of state applications didn't come through and we had no insight into it," said Chris McGann. The size of the backlog statewide has not yet been determined, but the association said it is in the tens of thousands for some of the state's most populous counties. You know, the ones that tend to vote for more Democrats than Republicans. In Bexar County, which includes San Antonio, the election office just now received about, get this, 45,000 backlogged voter registration applications. 45,000 of them. Yes.
2: 45,000?
0: Just came in.
2: And when does early voting begin? Like a week from now.
0: Well, in Texas, I think they only give you about 5 minutes of early voting. So
2: that's true.
0: But some of these election offices with numbers like these, 45,000 coming into San Antonio, they're going to have to hire temporary workers to try to handle the crush. according to officials. The issue started apparently last October in the Texas Department of Public Safety, the DPS. That's essentially the Department of Motor Vehicles in Texas, which, among other things, allows people to register to vote or to go there to update their voter registration when they renew their driver's license. But yet, a still unspecified error, weird that they haven't identified that error, failed to send a huge number of records to applicants' home counties where the applications are then processed and verified, etc. Those records could be either new voter registration applications or an update to an existing registration, such as a change of address after you moved. Oh, maybe that's what happened. Maybe that's what happened to Ken Paxton. Maybe he went to the DMV. He told them he had changed addresses, but that never got through. That's probably what it was.
2: I don't think that's what happened with Ken Paxton.
0: The Association of Local Election Officials said its members did not receive any communication from DPS about why the backlog occurred or why they were not informed about the issue for nearly a year. In a statement, the Texas Department of Public Safety said certain records submitted online, quote, were incomplete and not fully transmitted to the Secretary of State's office. It said the, quote, system issue had been resolved without elaborating on the nature of the issue. Counties now have until early in-person voting starts. Here you go, Des, on October 19. So they've got just over 2 weeks at this point to finish processing all of these tens of thousands of late arriving applications.
2: Wow. That's some big state-level incompetence from the Republican-controlled state.
0: Well, everything's big in Texas. You ought to know that. It's where you're from. During the news conference, county election officials said it is possible that some people might have been prevented from voting in the state's primary elections earlier this year or initially turned away because there was no record of them registering to vote or updating their registration, even though they absolutely had already done so. The unexpected backlog comes as counties are already inundated with tasks leading up to the November election in a state with a nationally watched U.S. Senate race between Democratic State Rep. James Tallarico and Republican Attorney General Ken Paxton. But please note, the Texas Secretary of State's office and county election leaders in Texas say voters do not need to worry about their registration as long as it is submitted by October 5. So if you show up, if you've already registered at a DMV, if a person then shows up to vote and they don't appear on the voter rolls, election officials said that they can cast a provisional ballot. Don't walk away. Cast that provisional ballot if that's your only choice. If you fight like hell for a non-provisional, regular ballot, and you can't get one, vote by a provisional ballot. Now, it does make it easier for them to throw out your vote on a provisional ballot. But if you walk away and you don't vote on that ballot, well, they don't need to throw it out, do they? So fight like hell. Fight like hell to vote. Don't let them tell you no. And yeah, when it comes to provisional ballots, I know that's what they told Crystal Mason too. You can go ahead and vote on a provisional ballot. Look where it got her. But in this case, cast that provisional vote. Whether you're in Texas or anywhere else this year, if it is your only choice where you feel you've registered, but you are told for whatever reason at the polling place that you are not on the rolls. Do not be dissuaded by so-called errors or vote suppressors, because believe me, they will be out in force this year. All hands on deck, as James said. And yes, 30% of the people who don't vote, I think it's higher actually in midterms, and hell, in Texas, it's even higher than that. They really hate their voters in Texas. They do not turn out in Texas because, they're told it doesn't mean anything. It does no good. It does mean something. It does do good.
2: Texas is like the most highest – they had like the lowest voter turnout, if I remember correctly, or among the lowest.
0: Yeah, damn near. They
2: Which is concerning for a state as big.
0: Nation. Yeah.
2: Yeah. They work hard at it to make sure that people have as difficult a time as possible to vote.
0: But – take nothing for granted. Take all of this as a lesson. Take nothing for granted this year. Check your voter registration right now at your state or county voter registration website. Make a plan to vote early this year. Not a fan myself of early voting, but this year, vote early if you can. So if there are any problems with your registration or anything else, there will still be time to rectify it. Nothing big, but we're only counting on you to save democracy. All right, one more before we go here. This is some good voting news for a happy change, especially coming from our corrupted U.S. Supreme Court. But late on Friday last week, for the third time in just over 2 weeks, the U.S. Supreme Court declined to let Missouri Republicans jam through a gerrymander, this time a maximal gerrymander, this time, as our friend at TPM, Kate Riga, describes it, with an air of exasperation at this point. There were no noted dissents here. And we've covered this story over the past year as well, speaking twice on this program with Richard von Glahn, the lead plaintiff whose indefatigability in this matter has paid off, protecting against the attempt by Donald Trump and Missouri State Republicans to redraw their U.S. House maps in the middle of the decade instead of right after the 2020 census, to redraw it, to gerrymander it yet again, the House map, to literally erase black 20-year serving U.S. Congressman Emanuel Cleaver and his Democratic-leaning district in Kansas City, to erase it from the map. In the 2026 midterms in Missouri, for which voting has already begun, in fact, the 2026 midterms will now officially be held under the state's already gerrymandered 2022 map, a likely 6-2 Republican gerrymander. But Missouri Republicans tried to use a map that was passed by the state legislature last year that would carve up the congressional district that included much of Kansas City into a whole bunch of other districts and would then produce, they hoped, a 7-1 Republican split. The case had gone back and forth and up and down the food chain to the state Supreme Court, to the U.S. Supreme Court, back to the state Supreme Court, which decided unanimously that the new map, the one they created in 2025, could not be used this year until voters had the time to ring in on it in a voter referendum that von Glahn and his group, People Not Politicians, had gathered three times enough signatures to place onto the ballot last year. So it's gone up and down to the state Supreme Court, to the federal judge, to the U.S. Supreme Court, back to the federal courts, now three different times up to the U.S. Supreme Court. The last time, last week, going in favor of the voters yet again, happily. Quote, this court's September 10 stay order meant that the 2022 map would be used in the 2026 congressional election in Missouri, absent further order of this court. And the election has now begun under the 2022 map, said the unsigned ruling from the high court, the unanimous ruling, quote. But on September 21, 11 days after this court's most recent order, the U.S. Court of Appeals for the Eighth Circuit in Missouri, the federal court there in St. Louis, ordered the district court to enter a permanent injunction, in effect, then requiring the use of the 2025 map instead of the 2022 map in the 2026 election. Quote, given this court's two prior orders in this litigation, our conclusion that this was an error should come as no surprise, said the justices dryly. But finally, they made the right decision. Missouri voters will now get to choose whether they want to use the 2025 map in future elections on this November's ballot. Because people did not give up the fight, and I hope you won't either. Especially after all of this, Smart Money says they will vote no on that Proposition A in Missouri on November 3rd, but we shall see. All right, we got to get out. My thanks to our producer, Desi Doyen, to our sound engineer, Will, and to all of you for spending a portion of your day or night with us. If you missed any portion of today's show or any other, download it anytime for free at bradblog.com. Drop me email. I am bradcast@bradblog.com. You can find me on the social medias. I am the Brad Blog. We will see you there until we see you here next time, hopefully tomorrow. I'm Brad Friedman. Good luck, world.

0: I'm Rick Smith, and this is Labor History in Two.
1: Would you be willing to stand up in solidarity with your fellow workers, even if it cost you your job? Well, on this day in labor history, the workers at Mersey Docks and Harbour Company in Liverpool, England, answered that question. The year was 1995. 329 Mersey dock workers refused to cross a picket line that was being walked against another company on the docks. The workers at Torside had been fired for protesting against erosions in job security and increasingly unpredictable scheduling. They were speaking out against the casualization of their labor. When the Mersey dock workers would not cross the Torside picket line, they too were fired. Dock workers across the world stood up in solidarity with the Mersey workers against this unjust treatment. They knew if it could happen in Liverpool, it might happen anywhere. Pickets sprung up from Norway to Japan, from Australia to Italy, and into the United States. It was a global outpouring of solidarity. The strike wore on for 850 days. 1 year into the strike, dock workers held an International Day of Action in support of the Liverpool workers. Finally, 2.5 years after they were fired, the dock workers agreed to a settlement. They did not get their jobs back, but they did get severance pay. A film was made about the struggle. The proceeds were used to purchase a bar in Liverpool. It is known as the Dockers Pub and has become a space for working class organizing. The International Dock Workers Council was also born from this strike. Today, the council has 90,000 members, a lasting movement of solidarity. 20 years after the strike, dock workers from across the world gathered in Liverpool to remember the struggle.
0: Labor History in Two, brought to you by the Illinois Labor History Society and the Rick Smith Show.
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4: Thank you, Scott Van Dusen. Hey, everybody. Mike Malloy here. Welcome to, a brand new week. There goes my voice again. Now it is because of mold spores in the air here in the foothills of the North Georgia Mountains. Either that or throat cancer. I think it's a mold spores. Anyway, welcome to the 28th of September, 2026. It is Monday. I hope you had a great weekend. A topic of conversation that is being bandied about right now by Democrats and Republicans, office holders I'm talking about, is what will happen in the Congress if the Democrats get control of one or both houses. Will there be another impeachment of this criminal son of a bitch, Donald Trump? excuse me, Jim Jordan, the peeping Tom freak from Ohio, who is the chair of the House Judiciary Committee, if you can handle that. Jim Jordan said of Democrats during a radio interview yesterday, he said, quote, "They say they're not going to, but we know they will. They'll do a third impeachment of President Trump, but that's just part of it. They're going to investigate, in fact, everything." Jesus Christ. Jim Jordan is an hysteric. What does my good friend Robin call him?

Jacket off, Jim. That's right. Because he always, why does he take his jacket off and wander around in his shirt sleeves and a tie? I guess that is a visual signal. Hey, I'm a hard worker. Yeah, no, you're not. Anyway, Democratic leaders, truth is, they're not denying another potential impeachment effort. Maybe. And the reason is, the collective reason is, Trump is the most openly corrupt president in American history, end quote. I read something over the weekend that according to one person who has been studying impeachment, who's a member of the House, I believe, a Democrat, this filthy bastard has already committed about 26 impeachable offenses. That's staggering to me. And the Christians in the House and the Senate, the dirty bastards, do nothing. Absolutely nothing. Anyway, there was an interview on Saturday with the Associated Press and involved House Minority Leader Hakeem Jeffries. And if the Democrats get the House, Jeffries could become the Speaker. And Jeffries suggested that impeachment is on the table and not just for Trump. He's quoted as saying this, quote, "We haven't ruled anything out. And we haven't ruled anything in. If folks have been stealing from the American people, shortchanging the American people, or screwing over the American people, we're going to hold the crooks accountable." End quote. Now, I don't know what that means. Do you? Holding the crooks accountable. How many times have we heard that from a politician? I'm not challenging a speaker to be Jeffrey's words. It's just, come on. Come on. The Associated Press reported that Jeffries and other Democrats are preparing this a huge oversight agenda that is as robust as it is daunting, spanning several House committees. This is according to the AP. What they're saying is there are going to be several committees that will be investigating this criminal son of a bitch. AP went on to say, quote, "With majority power comes bigger budgets and staff, and the ability to investigate, subpoena, and potentially course correct what Democrats say are widespread corruption and abuses of power." End quote. Democrats say? Democrats. Okay, I certainly do not find fault with the AP, but that is a pretty narrow statement right there, isn't it? Democrats say, what the fuck? Anybody who has the brains of a gently stewed rhubarb stalk knows that Trump is a corrupt son of a bitch. And every single cabinet member that offers up slavish praise to this bastard is equally corrupt. You know this. This is not hyperbole on my part. You know it to be true. How do we know it to be true? Take a look at what they've done. And then there's these annual financial disclosures that I guess are still required. I don't know how much longer they're going to be required because they show quite a bit. Well, the disclosures released this summer show that Trump pocketed at least $3 billion as president of the United States. This last summer, so this is what, a year and a half? $3 billion. Over half of it from the scam that he and his bastard two sons are running, the cryptocurrency grift, right? And that his stock trades since then have continued to generate alarm, plus an awful lot of money for him. I mean, you know, the toilet rag can invest in something surreptitiously and then make a public statement that immediately makes that stock explode upwards, which is what he continues to do. And what else? His deployment of his thugs to various U.S. communities to abuse the rights of U.S. citizens, to treat immigrants to this country as if they were subhuman. His illegal war on Iran. I mean, what needs to be added to the list that is right there about impeachable offenses? Man. So, Congressman Ro Khanna, a Democrat of California, who he was responding to suggestions from some folks that another impeachment
would not be a good use of Democrats' time. Ro Khanna said during an interview on Meet the Press yesterday that, quote, it's not about Donald Trump. He will be a lame deck, a duck, and increasingly irrelevant. Khanna went on, quote, the point is to stand up for the Constitution. Impeachment says that you can't get into an illegal war in Iran without constitutional approval. Impeachment says that you can't just start firing federal employees in defiance of what Congress says. Impeachment says you can't do deals with foreign governments to allegedly enrich your own family. He went on. It's about getting a standard, setting a standard. And the Democrats can impeach to uphold constitutional values and at the same time have a first 100-day agenda that deals with the cost of living. He added, we can do both, end quote. Well, it raises an interesting question. Of course, I'm in favor of getting this son of a bitch completely out of office, Donald Trump, legally and peacefully, of course, as long as that's an option, right? But I wonder how many Americans really give a damn. Most of us are focused on, you know, the usual mundane shit that we deal with every single day. And it usually centers around our budgets, right? Our money, how much money do we have? Can we make the bills? Can we meet the rent? Can we do this? Can we do that? I can only guess, and it wouldn't be a good one, as to how many people give a fuck if Donald Trump is impeached or not. I do believe a lot of Americans who are not Trump supporters see him as a momentary aberration in our political system, and eventually he'll be removed from office or he'll keel over dead. But one way or the other, according to these people, I imagine, they consider that Trump is a temporary blot on this country and soon be gone. But I kind of agree with what Ro Khanna said, that impeaching this son of a bitch is more about setting standards that the Congress is trying to say, we're not going to go, we're going to let a president do whatever he wants to, as long as it is not unconstitutional, and as long as it is not illegal. But beyond that, we're not going to go any further. I think that needs to be said. If that had been said after Nixon's resignation, if Gerald Ford had let the investigation of that son of a bitch go forward, we probably wouldn't be in the situation we're in now with Donald Trump. But that was then. This is now. Now, Democrats have shown, or they've talked about various articles of impeachment against Trump since he clawed his way back into the White House last year. This past Thursday, Steve Cohen, Congressman, Democrat of Tennessee, who's retiring after this term, which means he won't be here beyond January 7th, I guess is when the new Congress is seated. But Steve Cohen introduced 26 articles of impeachment, including for alleged abuses of power, violation of his oath of office, and corrupt use of the pardon authority. Cohen said this, quote, oh, by the way, Cohen is a member of the House Judiciary Committee, but he said this, quote, Trump is clearly the most impeachable president our country has ever endured. His continued presence in office is a danger to our democracy. That the sycophantic Republican majority in Congress is derelict in its duty does not mean that I must abandon my responsibilities, end quote. To which I say, hallelujah, Steve Cohen. Would that we had more members, well, in the Republican Party, like Steve Cohen. But I might as well dream about dancing on the moon as expect Republican or Christian fascist members of Congress to honor the oath they took when they were sworn in. Shit. Speaking of oaths, Cohen said this, quote, I took an independent oath to support and defend the Constitution. That commitment compels me to introduce this resolution today. When historians write about this period and our constituents ask who stood up to Trump's lawlessness, this resolution is the answer.
end quote. Well, I would love to think that Democrats, first of all, I would love to think the Democrats are going to get control of the House. You know, the biggest shocking, horrifying possibility would be that so many Democrats are so convinced that somebody else is going to cast the votes that will get Trump out of office, that a lot of Democrats will just say, well, yeah, I'd like to go vote, but I think his ass is toast anyway. No, no, no. If that happens, we're going to have to endure two more years of this insanity, and this republic will not survive. Two more years of this shit? Are you kidding me? We are right on the cusp of violence inside this country that is just, I can smell it. I can feel it in the air. There is a filthy son of a bitch who is running for office in Texas who is demanding that Biden and Obama be arrested and executed. Yes, that's right. The sick fucker Beau French, who is hoping to get elected to the head of the Texas Railroad Commission. He gleefully advocates for the public execution of Barack Obama and the so-called Obama conspirators and other Democratic figures in his social media posts. This was something that CNN reported. And this dirty bastard, Beau French, even used the hashtag hang 'em high while he talks about murdering Democrats, office holders. He put this on X before he had to delete it. Quote, the penalty for treason used to be death, even for a former president. Hang 'em high. And why does he want Obama executed? Because Obama, according to this sick son of a bitch French, ran the investigation into the toilet rat's ties to Vladimir Putin. So this certainly is one of the central fears that I have right now, that there are so many of these useless lumps of DNA like this Beau French fucker who are in positions to get their voices heard, who are screaming for violence, for death, for destruction, for terror. And there are enough crazy people in this country, God, don't we know that, that a call for violence is going to resonate with them, and they're going to go, yeah, that sounds like a good idea. Let's go kill some people. Oh, man, oh, man, oh, man. Now, in light of all this, I'm going to share something with you. You know Ralph Nader, of course. Who doesn't, right? Every once in a while, I have to stop and think, is he still alive? Because, you know, we don't hear from him that often. But he has a piece that he posted to Common Dreams. And I've just got to share this with you. This is what Nader wrote. What must tyrant Trump be thinking about his opponent's feeble, weak, cowardly responses to his daily torrent of serious impeachable offenses? Even his egomaniacal narcissism cannot fully explain his amazing good luck. Start with the House's two impeachments of Trump. While Nancy Pelosi was Speaker in 2019 and 2021, the first was over Trump's trying to bribe or extort Ukraine into going after Hunter Biden. Pelosi knew there was no chance of getting the required two-thirds vote required for Senate conviction, but she went for the House vote anyway. At the same time, Pelosi declined to pursue numerous other slam-dunk kitchen table impeachable offenses that we and others presented to her. In 2021, after the January Trump-incited violent insurrection involving attacks on the Capitol and Trump's efforts to overturn the 2020 election, Pelosi did the same thing, impeached Trump in the House. Unfortunately, the Senate fell short of the two-thirds vote required to convict and remove him from office because most Senate Republicans cowardly failed to hold Trump accountable for these treacherous actions. Come the second Trump term, after criminal indictments, a felony conviction, and civil litigation brought by women accusing him of sexual misconduct
On day one, January 20th, 2025, Trump began issuing illegal executive orders. Many of them were impeachable offenses as he boastfully implemented them with the aid of Elon Musk's criminal enterprise, Doge. Trump probably anticipated a much more vigorous impeachment drive by the Democrats, even though they were in the minority in the House, but his luck continued. The Democratic Party's so-called leadership decided against this excellent galvanizing get-out-the-vote initiative for their voters, 90% of whom wanted impeachment yesterday. Representative Hakeem Jeffries, his staffers told inquirers that they didn't know how it would play out. Jeffries himself told a reporter that, quote, he didn't want to get ahead of the discussion, end quote. What? Ahead of 90% of his party's voters? Trump, who called for the execution of six congressional Democrats for reminding soldiers of their obligation not to obey an illegal order that is contrary to the Constitution or the laws of the United States, must be privately dumbfounded. The more violently extreme and erratic Trump gets, the less interested the Democratic Party is in an impeachment drive. Representative Al Green, a Democrat of Texas, introduced House Resolution 537 in June last year. It was treated as a privileged impeachment resolution, and Representative Al Green took to the floor for debate and a prompt vote to educate the public about the necessity of ordering Trump, "You're fired." Jeffries and his cohorts opposed it. Trump must have been stunned. After all, people and their children are feeling, seeing, and hurting in the tens of millions from Trump's wrecking, endangering, and weakening America. Under the Jeffries and Schumer impeachment bans, thus agreeing with Trump, the news media has little activity to cover the D.C., Washington, D.C. Also, it's not keeping up with the civic activity around the country demanding impeachment. More puzzling is the refusal of the editorial writers to urge impeachment. They regularly make the impeachment case against Trump, but decline to tell their readers the obvious conclusion that the House should begin an impeachment inquiry and approve articles of impeachment. Congress also has an important role under Section 4 of the 25th Amendment. Congress, by statute, may appoint itself, in lieu of the principal officers of the executive branch, to determine whether the president is disabled and should be temporarily moved until the disability lapses. Despite the many detailed editorials in the New York Times, such as the one showing how Trump is harming the health of the American people, and another so-called autocracy index titled "Trump's Election Meddling Erodes Our Democracy," the editorial writers of the Times limped off their pages without answering the alarmed readers' questions, which were, what do you want done about this? The Times Sunday columnist, Jamal Bowie, relentlessly documents Trump's impeachable crimes. But not once has Bowie moved to recommend this republic-saving mechanism, impeachment, given to us by our founding fathers. Same for other Trump columnists like Michelle Goldberg and E.J. Dionne. The Times, reluctant to employ the impeachment word, is typical of the mass media. What about the independent progressive media, The Nation, In These Times, Progressive Magazine, and The Washington Monthly have all mentioned impeachment, but few have made a sustained, prominent editorial demand for an impeachment drive. Also, they do not report on the rising citizen activities behind impeachment around the country. Meanwhile, Trump continues to commit high crimes and misdemeanors brazenly, taunting the so-called leaders of the Democrats by saying, "This is just the beginning."
He provides the Democrats with daily evidence that should prompt shadow congressional hearings organized by Democratic members of Congress and designed to build a public factual record. Such hearings could attract substantial media attention, particularly if they focused on specific alleged abuses and featured affected witnesses, legal experts, and former public officials. Nonetheless, Hakeem Jeffries and Senator Chuck Schumer block any shadow hearings by dissenting House members. What explains this historic cowardice? Is it fear of Trump retaliating? Is it smugness over Trump's low polls and a belief they can win in November by lying low, raising AIPAC and corporate campaign money, mumbling about affordability and avoiding heavy poll-favored pledges of contracts for the American people, showing specifically what they stand for? Or is it just trying to avoid Trump accusing the Democrats of having done similar things when they controlled the White House, such as starting or backing unconstitutional wars? Nader goes on, whatever explains their inhibitions, the result is to signal to Trump that he has 2+ unchallenged years to ravage the lives and livelihoods of millions of people here and abroad, oppose preparedness for climate and pandemic catastrophes, suppress renewable energy and favor omnicidal fossil fuel combustion, invade our cities with his stormtroopers, and treat children with unsurpassed cruelty. He has 2 unchallenged years to do these things. It also leaves unanswered serious questions about his personal financial enrichment while in office, estimated to be $1.1 million per working hour. All this invites the demand that they resign. The Democrats are electorally frightened. Republicans pushed Richard Nixon out in 1974 for far, far lesser transgressions than those committed by Trump in a week. End quote. Ralph Nader. His point being obvious. Why aren't the Democrats talking about this constantly? Why isn't there a shadow congressional move to at least put together the structure for an impeachment hearing when this son of a bitch when he continues to take office after the election? Of course, assuming that the Democratic Party is going to get control of the House and increase their numbers in the Senate. They'll not have a 2/3 majority necessary to kick this bastard to the curb. But maybe that would come later. If the American public could just get a clear understanding of what this son of a bitch is doing and what the next 2 years might amount to if Democrats don't get control of at least one of the houses of Congress. All right. I'll be back momentarily. I hope you'll still be here. I'm Mike Malloy.

0: I'm Rick Smith, and this is Labor History in 2.
1: On this day in labor history, the year was 1929. That was the day a mistrial was declared in the case of 16 textile mill unionists in North Carolina. The mistrial sparked 5 days of anti-union vigilante violence. Textile mill workers at Gastonia's Lorry Mill had been on strike since April 1st. They demanded higher wages and shorter work hours, union recognition, and an end to the hated stretch-out system. Soon, textile workers at Bessemer City's American Mill walked off the job in solidarity and joined the National Textile Workers Union. Ella Mae Wiggins was one of the strike leaders at American Mill. She was known for her militancy, but also for organizing black workers into the union. As the strike wore on, mill owners evicted dozens of families from company housing. Wiggins helped set up a tent city. On June 7th, sheriff's deputies attacked strikers who marched to Lorry Mill to call out remaining workers. The police arrived at the tent colony later that evening to disarm them, and Gastonia's police chief wound up dead. Immediately, more than 70 textile union members and leaders were rounded up and arrested. 16 stood trial for the murder of Chief Adderholt. The Anti-Union Committee of 100 smashed up the NTWU headquarters in Gastonia and Bessemer City. They kidnapped, beat, and threatened to kill several union members. The rampage continued as SCAB forces moved on to Charlotte to raid the offices of the International Labor Defense, who had handled the strikers' case. 5 days into the terror, Wiggins was killed on her way to a union solidarity rally. Outrage over her murder forced mill owners to improve conditions and wages. But the fight to organize would continue for years.
0: For more information, go to laborhistoryin2.com, like us on Facebook, follow us on Twitter at laborhistoryin2.
2: In honor of Labor Day, we're looking at the powerful connection between work and healthcare in America, and what it means for workers when their health coverage depends on their jobs. 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I'm your host, Brenda Gazar. My guest is Mark Dudzik, a longtime union organizer and labor activist. He's a former president of Local 8149 of the Oil, Chemical, and Atomic Workers Union, now part of the Steelworkers, and a former national organizer of the Labor Party. 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I asked Mark what tying healthcare to employment often means for workers and their families.
3: You know, first of all, when you lose your job, you lose your health care. 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
2: Mark remembers being in Baltimore when Bethlehem Steel went bankrupt. He says active and retired workers suddenly faced the loss of health benefits, a shock that rippled beyond individual families into the surrounding community. But losing a job isn't the only time that connection between employment and healthcare becomes especially powerful. There's also the moment workers decide whether to strike.
3: 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And it just provides another tool of intimidation that they can use in those type of situations.
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4: All right, welcome back. No, as stumble much? As has been made abundantly clear, Trump continues to insist that voter fraud, voting by people who do not have the right to vote, is rampant in this country and has cost him just so much, the poor dear. Well, an estimate from the Department of Homeland Security, those thugs, on the number of non-citizen residents registered to vote in Nevada started out at a claim of nearly 16,000. This is what the goons who work for Trump in the secret terror squad, Homeland Security, this is what they said. In Nevada alone, 16,000 illegal voters were registered in that state. Well, with a little investigation, the number dropped down to 185. With further investigation, the number dropped to zero. Just weeks after the filthy toilet rat cited that claim by Homeland Security during a campaign rally in which he was trying to push a purge of several states' voter rolls. Like, well, you know what states he's tried to do that to. So Homeland Security officials initially informed Nevada election officials that they had reason to believe, DHS had reason to believe, that 15,903 non-citizens were registered to vote in Nevada. But last month, department officials in Nevada, department officials in Homeland Security acknowledged that that number was overblown, while they still maintained that 185 non-citizen residents were registered to vote. Quite a drop from 15,903 down to 185, right? So Nevada investigated and found that none of the 185, not one, was a non-citizen. Nevada Deputy Attorney General Greg Ott, in a letter to Homeland Security, wrote this, quote, "As for the 185 individuals, our records indicate that they are citizens. You have provided nothing of substance to suggest otherwise," end quote. Well, the irony there is nothing of substance needs to be provided. The substance of this bullshit, no matter where it is in this country, no matter what the subject happens to be, the substance of the bullshit is Trump's filthy little mouth. That's where this shit comes from. And then people are forced to start taking a look, start investigating their own citizens' voter eligibility. And when they come to the conclusion, hey, this is just bullshit. Well, they were saying that before they went to the expense of following through, because the toilet rat and his goons say, well, you got 16,000 people there who shouldn't be voting. Jesus. So Nevada Secretary of State Francisco Aguilar, in a statement regarding DHS's claims, called out Homeland Security for its error and for continuing to push similar false claims in other states. This is what Aguilar said, quote, "Our records do not support DHS's claims, and DHS has still not provided evidence to change that. Instead, DHS officials continue their attempts to intimidate election officials into compliance and deter voters with huge claims of fraud with no evidence. Repeating unsupported claims does not make them true," end quote. Well, that's kind of an iffy statement, that last. There is historical evidence that a tyrant, a thug, a punk, an asshole, a dictator wannabe like this slimy Trump, the evidence is replete that if you do repeat a lie enough times and then have your subordinates, your lampreys repeating the same lie over and over and over, eventually in the brains of weak-minded people, such as the people who would follow the ravings of a dictator, in their minds, they start to believe it. They start to believe it's true. And once they start to believe it's true, it becomes true. So that is what the toilet rat has been counting on, is the fact that he and his slimy minions can keep repeating the same bullshit over and over and over. And eventually it becomes true in the minds of his the people who worship him, his cult members. This bullshit number, the 16,000, was a larger figure that Trump cited during a campaign rally in July. Trump had, or it was just part of a larger figure. Trump had claimed that within four states, including Nevada, around 300,000 citizens had voted in the 2020 election. Now, this is not unusual. Trump frequently peddles this bullshit about the outcome of the 2020 race, you know, the one that he really won. And he wrongly says that Joe Biden's win was a result of election fraud. Jesus Christ, that was almost seven years ago. But this sick bastard, he doesn't care. So anyway, the revised figures from Nevada suggest that that figure, too, was incredibly overblown. Indeed, in one of the other states that Trump cited, Pennsylvania, Department of Homeland Security alleged that around 14,500 non-citizens were registered to vote. And when Pennsylvania officials reached out to Department of Homeland Security, representatives from that goon squad said they did not actually have high confidence in their own claim. Jesus Christ. Well, I don't know. You know, fool me once, shame on you. Fool me twice, shame on me. I don't know how much longer Trump can continue to screech and squeal and fart and wheeze about how he was so robbed of the presidency in 2020. And how he won 2024 in the most massive electoral landslide in American history. Both claims are just total stinking bullshit, just complete bullshit. But my question is, how much longer will his MAGA freaks, his cult members, continue to believe that and go vote for him? Well, not vote for him again, unless he tries to pull that off, but go vote for the candidates that he claims are needed to prevent his being impeached. Jesus. Well, I don't know. It just, Alice says it gets curiouser and curiouser. I think it gets crazier and crazier. Speaking of crazy, here's something for you from the Jerusalem Post. The former defense minister, Yoav Gallant, says that Hamas warned Shin Bet, which is Israeli secret service comparable, Hamas warned Shin Bet ahead of what happened October 7th, 3 years ago. And he also says, Gallant says, that Netanyahu kept him, Gallant, away from key U.S. talks during the Gaza war. So what's going on here? The Jerusalem Post now has confirmed that Israel did receive a message from Hamas through a Shin Bet channel in which the leader of Hamas, Yahya Sinwar, warned that he would, quote, shake the prisons, end quote. In other words, the head of Hamas was going to invade, was going to initiate an offense, a war against Israel. Now, this was said on Israeli army radio yesterday in Israel. Gallant also says that Prime Minister Netanyahu kept senior security officials, including the defense minister, out of the loop regarding conversations with senior U.S. officials during the war. Gallant said this in the radio interview, quote, "During the war, I learned many times about important conversations Netanyahu held with the Americans on the most sensitive issues, such as hostages and ammunition, only after the Americans called me and tried to verify what had been said in those conversations. Their trust in the prime minister was extremely low, end quote. Now, Mr. Gallant's comments, according to Jerusalem Post, those comments come after new disclosures concerning messages conveyed by Sinwar, the head of Hamas, in the weeks before the October 7th massacre. Former senior Fatah official Soufiane Abdouzaïda recently said he had served as an intermediary in a secret channel between Israel and Hamas aimed at advancing a prisoner exchange deal, which fell apart. Gallant's account adds to public scrutiny over the relationship between Netanyahu and Israel's security leadership during the war. Netanyahu's office earlier this month released Netanyahu's schedule from the morning of October 7th when this tragedy occurred. And this releasing came amid disputes over the timing and nature of communications between Netanyahu and senior security officials as the Hamas attack unfolded. Now, what this adds to is a claim that has been floating around the Middle East and other places for 3 years now, that Netanyahu knew that Hamas was going to attack when and where, and did nothing. Because what Netanyahu wanted was that as an excuse to begin his genocide. So, oh man. It's hard to follow this stuff. However, this is just one more aspect of the killing in Gaza. It's continuing. The Palestinian death toll, according to the Associated Press, from this nearly three-year horror has surpassed 75,000. That's according to Gaza's health ministry, 75,000 dead. And meanwhile, Iran's foreign minister said that his country has not been formally notified of the toilet rat's rejection of Iran's proposed deal to reopen the strait. And the World Health Organization says nearly 700 people have been killed in Yemen since the fighting escalated there with Israeli bombs. So, a quick look at what is going on in the Middle East. I know you don't need this. We have enough problems of our own, right? But these are part of our problems. The top diplomat in Iran says they're waiting on word from mediators about whether or not Trump is going to respond. Now, I think I heard Trump say on Sunday his version of "fuck him." I'm not going to do it. I want to keep killing people. The diplomat, the Iranian diplomat, Arachi, I guess is his name, was in New York, and he told NBC that Iran is, quote, fully prepared for the war to be resumed. And he added, quote, at the same time, we stand ready for diplomacy. It's up to President Trump to choose, end quote. Well, if it's up to Trump, Trump can't choose anything. He is the most incompetent fucker ever. We all know that. But Arachi, the Iranian foreign minister, who has described the proposal on the sidelines of the UN General Assembly, he already talked about this, he told Iranian state media that Tehran's conditions for reopening the strait remained unchanged and that there would be, quote, no backing down from them, end quote. In other words, the Iranians know that they have Trump, as we used to say, by the short hairs. What the fuck is Trump going to do? You know, he made the most insane war criminal move imaginable by attacking Iran to begin with. So now, you know, he tried to grab the tiger by its tail and jump on the tiger's back And now he knows that if he tries to get off, the tiger is going to fucking devour him. So, now that has to do with Iran and the U.S. How about Israel? Israel's foreign minister, Gideon Saar, said the government there had notified the Dutch embassy in Israel that its diplomats had to leave within 1 week. And the Israeli foreign minister said that decision was in response to what the Dutch did. They banned, the ban went into effect on September 22nd, on, quote, the import, purchase, and sale of goods originating from Israeli settlements in the occupied West Bank, which the Netherlands, like most of the international community, considers illegal. But that doesn't mean shit to the Israeli government. So in pointing to the obvious, you are doing something illegal. We're not going to participate. That's what the Dutch government said to Israel. And Israel responds by saying, okay, fuck you, get out of the country. Israeli news outlets reported yesterday that the Dutch authorities searched the luggage of passengers on a flight from Tel Aviv to Amsterdam to make sure that everybody was complying with what they said. Mr. Saar, whatever his name is, the Israeli foreign minister. What is he? Is he foreign minister? Yeah. Damn it. Where is it? It's here someplace. Anyway, Saar said, quote, any country that acts in a hostile and unilateral manner against Israel will lose influence and relevance in the in this region, end quote. And Israel also tossed the Dutch delegation, a delegation from the International Gaza Support Center last month, ordered them out. Meanwhile, in Gaza, in case you're interested, and I don't mean that to sound snarky, in Gaza, over 1,100 people have been killed since the ceasefire. Gaza's health ministry Saturday said the death toll now has risen to 75,000. With 180,000 wounded. The war began on October 7th, 2023, when Hamas-led militants invaded Israel and killing 1,200 people, mostly civilians, and they taking 250 people hostage. Now, the so-called ceasefire, which took effect last October, 11 months ago, that ceasefire halted the heaviest fighting. Israeli strikes have continued in what the military has said are responses to threats or attacks. And since that ceasefire a year ago, almost, 1,145 Palestinians have been killed. That's according to the health ministry, Gaza's health ministry, which is part of the Hamas-led government. So you decide if you want to believe the number or not. Anyway, the health ministry maintains detailed records that are seen as reliable by UN agencies and international organizations. Lest we think that something has stopped in Gaza, it has not. The murder, the destruction continues every fucking day. But you notice how reports of what is going on in Gaza, the war crimes that are continue to be committed by the Israeli government, those war crimes are not reported by television news media. Ever? I can't remember the last time I saw a report. Print medium is still trying to bring to its readers the reality of what's going on there. But it is going on. It is a reality. You know, just because we don't hear about it doesn't mean shit. It's still continuing. And I wonder when it will stop. Netanyahu has made it clear it will stop when every Palestinian is either dead or gone. And being the murderous fucker that Netanyahu is, I don't think he cares, and he sees the difference. Dead is gone. Gone is dead. Meanwhile, back here in Never Never Land, the toilet rat today issued an order to scale back the fuel efficiency rules for new cars and light trucks, according to the New York Times, which was put into effect during the Biden years. This will gut one of the U.S. government's most significant efforts to reduce gasoline consumption and speed the country's shift to electric vehicles. I mean, anything that Trump can fuck up, he will. And this, I guess, is the latest. He said on Saturday on social media that he had, quote, "I've just approved new fuel economy standards." And then he added, the way he does with his fucking lies, that Biden had implemented an electric vehicle mandate, which he never did. And the slobby little bastard who runs the transportation secretary, Sean Duffy, who's another Trump sycophant, said in his own social media post that that move would be announced today, which I assume it was. Now, this final rule from the Department of Transportation, that's Sean Duffy's little fiefdom, the rule is expected to completely weaken federal mileage standards, which have prodded automakers to increase fuel efficiency of gasoline-powered vehicles. And the directive, which was passed by Congress, tried to get the auto manufacturers to produce and sell more non-polluting electric vehicles. And of course, the toilet rat has tried to destroy that. And this is where I get lost in the woods. I can't get why. I know it's money. It has to do with Trump getting paybacks from auto executives who don't want any of this shit to happen, to make the industry more fuel efficient or to reduce the pollution in this country. The automobile moguls are, I don't know what their problem is either. So Trump issues these orders not for any substantial or scientific or clear reason. He does it because it's just his way of saying to the American public, see, I can fuck over you 24/7 and you won't do anything about it. So this is the latest example. This dumb bastard claimed on social media that loosening the mileage standards would lower the price of new cars by thousands of dollars, which is bullshit. But even so, Congress had already eliminated fines for automakers that don't meet the standard. So it means that what Trump did today was one more example of his inability to ever tell the truth or to ever understand anything about what he's talking about. He just issues these statements and then backs it up with lies and bullshit, and the sycophants around him, they just shuffle and grin and go right along with it. Yes, sir, boss. We're here to do whatever you say, boss. Absolutely, boss. Absolutely. Oh, dear God. All right. Well, this launches the Monday Parade of Malloy podcast, as usual. Same subject, pretty much. I'll let you know tomorrow how we made out with the contributions to keep going this week. I think it was okay, but I'll let you know for sure tomorrow after I hear from he who must be obeyed. That would be George. So I'll see you then. In the meantime, please stay safe and try to keep it lit, okay? I'm Mike Malloy.

0: I'm Rick Smith, and this is Labor History in Two.
1: On this day in labor history, the year was 1929. That was the day a mistrial was declared in the case of 16 textile mill unionists in North Carolina. The mistrial sparked 5 days of anti-union vigilante violence. Textile mill workers at Gastonia's Lorry Mill had been on strike since April 1st. They demanded higher wages and shorter work hours, union recognition, and an end to the hated stretch-out system. Soon, textile workers at Bessemer City's American Mill walked off the job in solidarity and joined the National Textile Workers Union. Ella Mae Wiggins was one of the strike leaders at American Mill. She was known for her militancy, but also for organizing black workers into the union. As the strike wore on, mill owners evicted dozens of families from company housing. Wiggins helped set up a tent city. On June 7th, sheriff's deputies attacked strikers who marched to Lorry Mill to call out remaining workers. The police arrived at the tent colony later that evening to disarm them, and Gastonia's police chief wound up dead. Immediately, more than 70 textile union members and leaders were rounded up and arrested. 16 stood trial for the murder of Chief Adderholt. The anti-union committee of 100 smashed up the NTWU headquarters in Gastonia.

0: and an end to the hated stretch-out system. Soon, textile workers at Bessemer City's American Mill walked off the job in solidarity and joined the National Textile Workers Union. Ella Mae Wiggins was one of the strike leaders at American Mill. She was known for her militancy, but also for organizing black workers into the union. As the strike wore on, mill owners evicted dozens of families from company housing. Wiggins helped set up a tent city. On June 7th, sheriff's deputies attacked strikers who marched to Lori Mill to call out remaining workers. The police arrived at the tent colony later that evening to disarm them, and Gastonia's police chief wound up dead. Immediately, more than 70 textile union members and leaders were rounded up and arrested. 16 stood trial for the murder of Chief Adderholt. The Anti-Union Committee of 100 smashed up the NTWU headquarters in Gastonia and Bessemer City. They kidnapped, beat, and threatened to kill several union members. The rampage continued as SCAB forces moved on to Charlotte to raid the offices of the International Labor Defense, who had handled the strikers' case. 5 days into the terror, Wiggins was killed on her way to a union solidarity rally. Outrage over her murder forced mill owners to improve conditions and wages, but the fight to organize would continue for years.
1: For more information, go to laborhistoryin2.com, like us on Facebook, follow us on Twitter at laborhistoryin2.
2: 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I'm your host, Brenda Gazar. My guest is Mark Dudzik, a longtime union organizer and labor activist. He's a former president of Local 8149 of the Oil, Chemical, and Atomic Workers Union, now part of the Steelworkers, and a former national organizer of the Labor Party. 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I asked Mark what tying healthcare to employment often means for workers and their families.
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2: Mark remembers being in Baltimore when Bethlehem Steel went bankrupt. He says active and retired workers suddenly faced the loss of health benefits, a shock that rippled beyond individual families into the surrounding community. 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There's also the moment workers decide whether to strike.
3: 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Employers often stop paying for health care benefits once you go on strike, or at least threaten to do so. And it just provides another tool of intimidation that they can use in those type of situations.
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4: Welcome to Breaking Through with me, Kristen Rao Finkbeiner, powered by Moms Rising. We have a powerful show for you today. Yes, it is full of power. We start out talking about access to the full suite of reproductive rights, including abortion care, why that's important. Following that segment, we go into a new group that's all about supporting people who are leaving MAGA. After that segment, we look in at what Republican leaders in Congress have done to access new nutritious food, hello, they've cut it, and what you can do about it. And then we close the show looking at healthcare. 50% of people in America can no longer afford healthcare. What can we do together to make sure more people have access to the healthcare they need? We're going to jump right in with our first guest, Juana Rosa Cavero, who's with All Above All, which is a fantastic organization. Welcome.
5: Thanks so much for having me. I appreciate it.
4: So, World Contraception Day was recently. We have the importance of the access to the full suite of reproductive health care front and center every day in every community. And All Above All was founded specifically with a very important, very positive goal: end the bans on access to abortion coverage. When we look at abortion care, we see that moms are among the people who are most likely to need access to abortion care. In fact, 6 in 10 people who have abortions are already moms. Mm-hmm. And when we look at polling, the majority of people across the entire

0: United States of America support access to abortion coverage. Right. Everybody supports it, even Republicans. And people say, are you sure, Kristen? And yes, I'm sure. I have some data. I have some data in the form of voting. Pretty much every time access to abortion has been on the ballot at the state level, red state, blue states, purple states, it has been either protected or advanced abortion access, right? And so it's not just what polls say, it's what people do when they vote. Let's start out with your campaign in this moment at All Above All. What's happening and how can people get involved?
1: Definitely. Well, I think that the big thing right now that we're really trying to get folks engaged in, and this is an opportunity to go out to our website and click our action link so that you can contact your member of Congress, is to get the Hyde Amendment repealed. And so what is the Hyde Amendment? The Hyde Amendment is a current provision that Congress passes every year, goes through a lot of effort to put this into our federal budget. And all it does is restrict access to abortion care for folks, especially folks living in poverty, but federal employees, indigenous communities that receive care through Indian Health Services, everybody on Medicaid, Medicare, anybody getting CHIP, which is a child Medicaid program, folks in federal prisons, especially women in detention centers as well. I mean, it's a provision that Congress proactively puts into our budget every year. And the simple fixes to not do it, to repeal that amendment and take it out and spend our time and energy on something useful and relevant. And so that is what we're trying to get moved. Right now we have Representative Ayanna Pressley is leading this effort, and Senator Duckworth on the Senate side. So we have great champions on this. And so that is the campaign. And next week, we will have had this on the books for 50 years. And again, it's a provision that Congress includes every year. Taking the time and effort away from things that we actually need when they could be working on something useful, instead of making the lives of women, like you said, and moms who are trying to make ends meet, especially now, and really supporting them on something relevant that they need and not trying to restrict access to a basic healthcare need that is essential.
0: What should everybody say when they call their member of Congress about Hyde Amendment? Mm-hmm. What should they say? Should they say, please overturn it, overrule it, get rid of it? Yes. Out the front door. What are we saying?
1: Please pass the EACH Act. What we're saying, please pass the EACH Act. So the EACH Act is a piece of legislation that we are trying to move forward. It's going to bring down the Hyde Amendment as well as prohibit federal interference in our basic reproductive health. So the Hyde Amendment is one thing. We got to repeal it. We got to take that out. And we were like, is that enough? And it's not enough. It's also, we have to make sure that when we take something down, we're making sure that we prevent that from happening and continue to happen. And that is what the EACH Act is doing. It's going to repeal the Hyde Amendment and make sure that we establish a new floor that says, don't get involved in my basic healthcare options, Congress. And that is what the EACH Act is doing.
0: I love it. Okay, everybody support the EACH Act because we each should have access to the full suite of healthcare. Mm-hmm. And I want to talk a little bit about what happens to moms, to people when we don't have access to that. Right now, we have the highest maternal mortality rate of any industrialized nation. That is not a good rating. That means that we have more people dying in childbirth and related to childbirth and childbearing than any other industrialized nation. And Black women are 3 to 4 times as likely to die as white women. And none of this is okay. This doesn't have to be this way. Mm-mm. We do have, in fact, a healthcare system in the United States of America, even though it seems like we don't sometimes. We also have maternal care deserts where there aren't any OBGYNs for miles and miles and hours and hours, 30% of places and more than 50% of rural areas where you don't have access to OBGYN. So we have a crisis of access to reproductive health care, and it's leading to moms' lives lost, to infant mortality increasing, to worse health outcomes. And I'm wondering if you could share a little bit more about the cost of the absence of access to the full suite of reproductive health care, including abortion care.
1: I mean, we can't deny right now that, you know, what it costs families in themselves, right? I mean, we're talking about when we think about abortion access and abortion care, it's part of your full range of pregnancy care, right? Everything from the beginning, if you are looking at contraception, to prenatal care. And then ultimately, depending also on how this pregnancy ends, right? It can end in abortion, it could end in miscarriage, it can end in a birth. And all of that should be covered by health insurance. Yet what we're seeing right now is that moms are having to deal with the cost, especially of abortion care, and they have to carry it themselves. This is not a covered, it's not covered, especially for folks on Medicaid. And these can go anywhere from $300 to upwards of $3,000, depending where you are, including actual travel to that. And so that's a heavy cost that we are having to carry both within our communities and within our families. And then the healthcare cost of what it is impacting just our entire healthcare system when we see the loss of life and the combinations and the consequences of that to the community. So like you said, the support of the young person or of the baby, you know, afterwards when we're talking about maternal deaths, but also mortality as well and morbidity when we're not receiving the best level of healthcare access. And we see that in low infant birth rates. We see that in moms not getting follow-up care. And we also see that in the consequences of moms having to go back to work when they're not fully healed. And yeah, so
0: ridiculous.
1: Mm-hmm. I mean, so all of this is a cost, not only again, to our families, to our communities, and overall to our healthcare system. You know, we talk about it in terms of one element being, especially when we don't cover abortion access, there's a tax that comes with that just because of pregnancy, because not all our choices are fully covered.
0: It's a ridiculous situation, and it's a hypocritical situation, and it is an unbelievable situation. And I will just say the same Republican leaders in Congress who are blocking and opposing and restricting and rolling back our access to abortion care opportunities are the same ones who are blocking access to paid family medical leave when a new baby arrives, who are rolling back our health care by $1 trillion, you all. And that is ridiculous. Yep. Who are blocking and actually trying to roll back and trying to overturn childcare. They're trying to overturn Head Start. What the heck? We have
1: what are we doing?
0: Massive hypocrisy here. And they're the same Republican leaders who are also trying to roll back and restrict access to contraception. I'm like, what are you doing? You cannot have all of these things at the same time. They do not logically add up. If you want people to be able to choose to have more children, and that is a really important point, everybody should be able to decide if they're going to have children, and if so, how many they're going to have and when. But if people can have the opportunity to choose, they also have to be able to thrive. And to be able to thrive, you need paid family medical leave when a new baby arrives so that you can actually get back to full health. You need access to affordable childcare so that you can have food on the table and a roof over the head. You need access to healthcare because, hello, everybody gets sick. Everybody needs a chance to get better. And you need access to contraception so you can plan what's happening in your life. Yeah. And all of those things are opposed by the same Republican leader. So it's not about choice. It's not about family. It's about restricting our opportunity. It's about restricting our ability to decide and for self-determination, for bodily autonomy. It's so, I can't even like speak. I get so mad about this. This is in my mitochondria. My great grandma fought for women's rights. My grandma fought for abortion rights. There's lots of stories of protesters at my grandma's house because she was fighting for the full suite of access to abortion care. My mom followed her in that. I obviously care a great deal about it. I'm like, hello, it is my choice. Yeah. But why do you think that there's so much hypocrisy with Republican leaders? Like, I'm like, at least if you're going to be restrictive, be like logical. It's completely illogical.
1: I mean, I will tell you. So let me just like pull out some numbers, right? I'm thinking about the dissonance here, right? And so in 2025 alone, people paid more than $300 million in out-of-pocket for abortion care. $300 million. That is how much we are putting out there. And in order to deliver, the cost is another $5 billion that we are paying out-of-pocket in terms of labor and delivery costs, right? And so I do wonder about, how is it that we can really empower our communities and empower ourselves and saying, why aren't these health insurance costs being covered? And I think that that is maybe where we can lean into and say, your mom and your grandma fought for these rights.
0: Yes.
1: They fought for these efforts, and the consequences and the outcome is that we are paying out of pocket for this. And so rather, I'm almost thinking about rather than trying to make the other side
0: yep.
1: the logic here and try to connect the dots for them, let's us be so mad, like you said, you know, so mad and furious about the amount that we are having to spend yeah. and these simply because we're women, simply because there's politicians wanting to get involved in this, which is something, right, that we're trying to do with the Eat Shack is like, get out of my business, basically. I don't understand, right? I don't understand how you can simply support people in who are, especially who are living in poverty, Medicaid, have access to healthcare, would really open the doors for so many other things, right? They would be able to pay for childcare. They would be able to pay for housing. I mean, it just frees up. It frees up money, right? And we're trying and we're having conversations with people on the other side that just aren't seeing the connection there. I cannot make the connections. I cannot connect the dots anymore for you. And it's like, let's enrage ourselves, right? Let's get grandma involved and tell her, you fought for this. And my daughter, you know, I have a 7-year-old daughter. She's going to have so much less rights for than I did. And so it's about making sure that she knows. And then when she's ready to vote, when she's ready to get active in high school that or middle school, right, that she is able to really get around these issues and understand them fully. You know, we just recently did some message testing, and that was an opportunity that we saw. It was like, we need to just really solidify our base, give them what yeah. they need.
0: Everybody call your member of Congress.
1: Yes.
0: Tell them to pass the EACH Act. Mm-hmm. Right now, we need every member of Congress to be told to pass the EACH Act. And we need people to not give up, not just for our daughters, but for their daughters and their daughters' daughters and their daughters' daughters, too. Yeah. Get involved with All Above All. And thank you so much for being on. Thanks for all you do.
1: Thank you, Kristen.
0: We're going to take a quick break, but stick around. We'll be right back with our next guest talking about a new group that's a support group for people who are leaving MAGA. We'll be back in a moment.
2: I'm Rick Smith, and this is Labor History in 2.
3: On this day in labor history, the year was 1929. That was the day a mistrial was declared in the case of 16 textile mill unionists in North Carolina. The mistrial sparked 5 days of anti-union vigilante violence. Textile mill workers at Gastonia's Lorry Mill had been on strike since April 1st. They demanded higher wages and shorter work hours, union recognition, and an end to the hated stretch-out system. Soon, textile workers at Bessemer City's American Mill walked off the job in solidarity and joined the National Textile Workers Union. Ella Mae Wiggins was one of the strike leaders at American Mill. She was known for her militancy, but also for organizing black workers into the union. As the strike wore on, mill owners evicted dozens of families from company housing. Wiggins helped set up a tent city. On June 7th, sheriff's deputies attacked strikers who marched to Lorry Mill to call out remaining workers. The police arrived at the tent colony later that evening to disarm them, and Gastonia's police chief wound up dead. Immediately, more than 70 textile union members and leaders were rounded up and arrested. 16 stood trial for the murder of Chief Adderholt. The Anti-Union Committee of 100 smashed up the NTWU headquarters in Gastonia and Bessemer City. They kidnapped, beat, and threatened to kill several union members. The rampage continued as SCAB forces moved on to Charlotte to raid the offices of the International Labor Defense, who had handled the strikers' case. 5 days into the terror, Wiggins was killed on her way to a union solidarity rally. Outrage over her murder forced mill owners to improve conditions and wages. But the fight to organize would continue for years.
2: For more information, go to laborhistoryin2.com, like us on Facebook, follow us on Twitter at laborhistoryin2.
4: 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I'm your host, Brenda Gazar. My guest is Mark Dudzik, a longtime union organizer and labor activist. 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
4: Mark remembers being in Baltimore when Bethlehem Steel went bankrupt. He says active and retired workers suddenly faced the loss of health benefits, a shock that rippled beyond individual families into the surrounding community. But losing a job isn't the only time that connection between employment and healthcare becomes especially powerful. There's also the moment workers decide whether to strike.
5: You go on strike, you lose your healthcare. 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
0: Breaking Through with me, Kristen Rauffingfeiner, powered by Moms Rising. We have a spectacular guest joining us right now, Juliana Forlano, who is with the support group for families and friends of political extremists, Leaving MAGA.
1: Thank you so much. I'm super psyched to be here.
0: So it's called Leaving MAGA, and it is families and friends of political extremists. How do people get involved?
1: So this is the confusion, is the organization that started this group is called Leaving MAGA. It was founded by Rich Logas. He was a former, like, all-out MAGA supporter, podcaster, money raiser for MAGA, who started to question why his beliefs weren't matching up with the reality that he saw, especially after the shooting at Uvalde of the children and the rhetoric around gun rights and gun, Second Amendment rights and thoughts and prayers. And, you know, you've heard it. You know what I'm talking about. So he changed and he opened his eyes and he realized that other people might want to be exiting MAGA. And he started an organization called Leaving MAGA, because MAGA, it's not just an ideology, it is an identity. It's not just political beliefs. These people are finding belonging where maybe they haven't found it before. And that is a strength of the MAGA movement that the left, we haven't quite gotten there just yet. And he kept getting approached by people saying, how do I get my brother out? It's so great that you got out. How do I get my sister out? My mother, my child, my wife, my husband. These are people's significant others who were going down the rabbit hole, or who are already down there, of political extremism. And so he realized that he could be in a position to help start a support group, which is my specialty. So I've been running this support group for families and friends of political extremists. Could be MAGA, but there's so many kinds of extremists that we don't limit it. And we also don't limit it to people who are, you know, wearing a red hat and going to rallies. It could just be anyone with extremist beliefs that go against your own value system, and how hard that can be to navigate.
0: Oh my gosh, I love that this is happening. How do you get involved? We were going to talk about that. How do you get involved?
1: Great question. Well, you could go to leavingmaga.org and look for the support group link. You could go to my website, julianaforlano.com, get in touch with us there. Those are both the best ways to find us. It is held live on Zoom on Tuesday nights at 7 p.m. But I also write a lot about the work that is getting done in there on Substack, at The Peace and the Power. But I don't want to make this an ad about what we do, other than the fact is that it's free and open to the public. Because one of the things that Rich believes is you can't just leave MAGA. You have to make amends for your MAGA behavior. And one of his ways of making amends is to support, things that will help people who are hurting because of what's going on with our political extremism and polarities in this country.
0: And it sounds like also to create a space for people to have a community, right? Like if you've left MAGA, then you've left a community. Now here's a new community that you can go to. I love it.
1: Right.
0: So what are you hearing in the support groups from families about what it's like when political extremism enters the family, enters a marriage, a parent-child relationship, or any close relationship? And I say political extremism separate from political differences. I love a good political difference that can be talked out with logic, where we can come to agreement around core values, where we can move things forward. That definitely needs to happen. We need more of that. But political extremism stops that from happening. It stops dialogue. It stops partnerships. It stops movement to build a country where every single family can thrive. Political extremism is toxic to political conversation. What are you seeing what happened to families when that extremism enters the family?
1: One of the biggest things that I see, there's two things. People are at their wit's end. They have read everything. They have read every book. They have made every argument. They have researched what argument to be made. They have done what the internet says, which is remain curious, and which I, again, we talk about in the group as being not a great advice, not great advice, which I can talk about later. So I see people just at their wit's end. And one of the biggest things I hear once they get into the group and start talking is grief. You know, people will say, this is my husband, but I don't recognize him anymore. Or I used to be able to talk to my mother about anything, and now every conversation becomes political. You know, we have a joke that we'll say, it's nice out. And they'll say, climate change is a hoax. And you'll say, I'm going to the shore. And they'll say, the gas prices. You know, it's like everything becomes a trigger for a tempestuous response. And I explain a lot of that because in the group, we go into sort of the neurobiology of what's happening inside that mind, and understanding can help. It can help us kind of process the fact that we need to get to a space of neutrality within ourselves. Otherwise, we're going to be eaten alive by this issue, you know. And there's really this particular difficulty with the grief, because the person is still alive, they're still there, they're still showing up at Christmas, they are still in your house, living under the same roof, you love them, you might live with them, you might see them, you know, and but something fundamental about the relationship has changed. There's also a lot of anger, fear, sometimes a sense of betrayal even. How can someone I love believe something that feels so contrary to my deepest values? We've had people come in and say, my mother knows that I survived a rape and she voted for an adjudicated rapist and I feel betrayed. Feelings that, you know, maybe some of this is going to sound familiar to the listeners, but feeling that you're outside of their moral concern zone. You have left your parents or your child's or their circle of moral concern. And it feels very difficult to be on the outside. And the parents who are in our group of young adult children, they feel like they failed. They are devastated that perhaps the way they parented, you know, must have backfired and it must be their fault. Especially the moms feel that way. And we work through all of that to get everyone back to their center. You know, we do some reality testing. There's a number of different things we do in the group, including just hear each other and be there for each other when things happen. We have people currently going through, you know, a sickness of the MAGA person, and how involved do I get after they told me they wouldn't let my husband, who is an immigrant, you know, from an immigrant family, come to our, you know, these are, what is happening out there in politics is so deeply agonizingly happening within the most intimate spheres of people's lives. And we support people as they're navigating this.
0: What can someone do if they have found political extremism in their family in a way that is creating fear, disconnection, you know, all of those things that are just so devastating?
1: You know, that's a great question. It's the question everyone's like, what do we do? And they come to the group and, you know, part of what do we do is I have to process these feelings. you know, I can't just act out of these feelings. Otherwise, I'm going to be trying to control that person. These are some of the topics we come to every single week. One is that really we have to stop trying to convince our MAGA-aligned loved one that their beliefs are wrong. We have to stop trying to do it. Okay. You can yell at me on whatever social media, but before you do, just know that the reason we ask people to step back from doing that is because if they know that you disagree with them, because of the way the propaganda machine is working, they are closed to hearing you anyway, and anything you say will register with them as a threat. And once someone registers something you say as a threat to their whole sense of self, not just their ideas, but remember, MAGA is an identity. So their whole sense of self is arranged around this. And once you say something that might be threatening to their ideological standpoints, their entire sense of self becomes threatened, and they just can't hear you. So the first thing to do is to stop, literally stop trying. And I know that's hard to stomach. I know that's hard to stomach because sometimes folks in the group have said over and over that they believe that one of their, you know, if they can't do it for their sister or brother, who's going to do it? And we need these voters, and I need to convince my family, because not just my family relationships, but the entirety of what's happening under Donald Trump's presidency is, you know, riding on this. People aren't aware that that's what they're thinking. But once we start talking about, well, what happens if we don't convince our own brother? What happens if I'm not the messenger for my dad? Perhaps there's another messenger. What happens to me? Okay, I can get centered. I can take all of that energy I'm using to try to convince this one person, and I can use it to, I don't know, we have a lot of work to do, right, Kristen? You can be involved in protecting voting rights at the polls. You can get involved in Moms Rising. You can get involved in other ways where your energies will be well spent. So that's what we encourage people to do. That's the first thing, is literally to take your hands off the problem and let it rest there for a moment.
0: I love that you said let it rest for a moment, because I think one of the things that we've seen in research and in studies is definitely badgering people, preaching at people with your finger does not work, no matter where you are on the political spectrum. But what does sometimes work is asking questions. And so I loved you said a moment and stepping back for a moment. And then I would just offer that if you want to re-enter, and as you're re-entering, do so with the spirit of curiosity and questioning, such as, really,
1: I actually say the opposite, Kristen, because people are, I hear this a lot, like, enter it with curiosity. Let's be straight here. No one's curious as to why you think that legal people should be thrown into an alligator Alcatraz that's not still open, whatever. But no one's curious. They can smell your lack of genuineness from a mile away, especially if they know that you already believe the other things. Approach with curiosity. There are some, but there are very few times when that is actually going to work. There are some times when it will work, but not as much as we think, unless we're genuinely curious. Unless you can say, I'm genuinely curious. I'm not disturbed. There is zero part of me that is trying to engage in this conversation in order to convince you of something that you don't believe. That's curiosity. And almost anyone you talk to who is engaging in these conversations aren't actually curious. So the disingenuous nature. So what happens when we take that momentary break, right? We take the momentary break and then we process our feelings. That's what the group is for. We take that momentary break. We process where we are. The group helps people come back to their sense of centeredness that may have been eroded over the course of, well, I'm, you know, my entire life, because I was born, I don't want to give away my age, but it hasn't been going well for democracy in the U.S. since I was born, right? It's been, you know, with some periods of positivity, but generally speaking, the corporations have been really grabbing us by the throat in the last 40 plus years.
0: please go to Leaving MAGA. Get involved, get support, and also you can go to JulianaForlano.com and, you know, check her out on Substack. Get involved, stay involved, get great tips. There's clearly so much we could talk about. So thank you, Juliana, for being
1: on. Thank you so much.
0: We can have you on again. We're going to take a quick break. Don't go away. Next up, access to healthy foods, how we can help increase access, not decrease it, like Republican leaders have been doing. We're gonna fight
6: 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Most people want a place where they can go to talk about politics, but not get in a huge fight.
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9: 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If we're gonna fight, we're
0: gonna fight for love. Breaking Through with me, Kristen Rao Finkbeiner, powered by Moms Rising. We are joined by Ty Cox with the Center on Budget and Policy Priorities, also affectionately known as CBPP. Welcome, Ty.
10: Thanks for having me.
0: Okay, we're going to talk about a whole bunch of really, really, really important things, including food. And I have been going to the grocery store lately, and I go through the line, and then I get to the checkout, and I almost faint when I see the total. I'm like, how is this adding up to be this much?
10: Tell me about it.
0: Prices are going up so much. And I know I've shared this with listeners, but I'm personally insulted that coffee is up by 30% because I require a high volume of caffeinated beverages. So it's terrible. It's terrible. Is there a food that you are personally insulted by going up so much, Ty?
10: I think all food, really. I feel you on the coffee. And just simple things like cereal. I just kind of felt like I knew exactly how much I pay for everything. And I'm like, wait, how much is the total? What else did I add to the line? So
0: yes. Yeah. Also like a loaf of bread. I don't know what happened or what kind of bread I'm buying, but apparently it is flecked with gold. I'm like, what is happening?
10: It is crazy. I agree on bread. I mean, but like the cereal, because we always eat it. Like I eat for lunch and dinner. So it is really frustrating. And it's less in the box. It's more.
0: Yes. Yes.
10: And
0: that part.
10: There's less in the box.
0: There is less in the box. I know. It's so annoying. So with that, we have the same amount of nutrition needs. We have the same amount of hunger. We have less money. And in this environment, the SNAP program, which is also known as food stamps, provides critical food assistance and nutrition to millions of children and families. But it's facing an unprecedented crisis. It has long been supported in a bipartisan, meaning both parties, way. And can you explain to our listeners what the noodle is happening with the attack on access to healthy food, the attack on the SNAP program? What's happening? Who caused this?
10: All right, so here we go. So in July 2025, Republicans in Congress enacted the deepest cuts in SNAP in history in a major budget bill. I'm going to call it HR1. So along with deep cuts to Medicaid, at the same time, what they did was they had tax cuts that mostly benefited the rich. And one of the big cuts to SNAP included forcing most states to partially pay for SNAP benefits for the first time in the program's history. So over 5 million people, including about 2 million children, have lost SNAP, largely as a result of the SNAP cuts. And as I'll explain in a few minutes, Unless Congress acts before the end of the year, even more will lose this critical food assistance. And so there were multiple cuts to SNAP in H.R. 1, but I'm going to really focus on one in particular and how it's already affecting families and children. It's a little complicated, but here's the basic story. So historically, the federal government paid 100% of the cost of SNAP benefits, right? It's kind of signaling the federal government's commitment to helping make sure people have enough food to eat. But the budget law changed all that and basically passed the buck by shifting a large part of the cost onto states. And so that cost shift could mean states who have to balance their budgets every year will have to raise taxes or cut other critical state-funded services for their people to kind of make up for that loss of federal funding.
0: Or cut SNAP.
10: And so without getting into all the little details, because it's a little complicated, the amount that states will have to pay when this provision takes effect in just over a year, so in October 1st of 2027, it depends on a state's error rate in SNAP. And the error rate is simply a measure of mistakes made in the SNAP determination, but it's not fraud. And so at the end of the day, the higher the error rate, the bigger the hit on states' budgets. So how much money are we talking about here? So we estimate the total cost to states in just the first year will be roughly $9 billion. And nearly half of states will owe $100 million or more. So we're talking about a lot of money here. And Congress gave states very little time to prepare. So unfortunately, most states are taking drastic steps to reduce their errors now. So they're including imposing new burdens on paperwork and other requirements on families to provide even more proof they're eligible for SNAP. And so millions have lost benefits because they just can't navigate these new requirements and the new barriers to getting SNAP. In some states, the understaffed state agencies, they can't keep up with all that paperwork. And so families are just waiting in a processing backlog, waiting on phone lines forever, just not getting the benefits they need. But Congress, did give a few states with the highest error rates 2 extra years to reduce their errors. And so that still left most states without any extra time. And so to be fair, all states should have that same extra 2 years. And here's the really most dangerous part and the part that I think about at night. If some states don't think they can pay the required amount to the federal government, or they think they won't be able to get their error rates down soon enough and have to continue to owe a lot of money, they could literally decide to drop out of SNAP entirely, leaving thousands, if not millions, of children and others without SNAP's vital benefits.
0: And in a time when food is rising, the cost of food is rising. I mean, it is absolutely ridiculous. And here's the thing, you all. We know that this is ridiculous because, hello, every child should be able to have food. Every person should be able to have food. What are we doing as a country when we're not supporting those needs? But also, it is not smart economically to cut SNAP. Republican analysis have found that for every $1 of taxpayer dollars that go into SNAP, taxpayers actually get back $1.90 later. It actually has a really high return on investment because you know what happens? When people get funds for food, and SNAP is again for food, then they spend that immediately. They don't, like a rich person, go lock it up in a bank somewhere that's not spent for, ever and ever and ever. No, they spend it immediately. And our economy is based on consumer spending. So that money actually generates more economic activity than it takes. And that is really, really important. So it means that it is really not smart policy by the Republican leaders to cut SNAP. It's actually so bad. It's so bad. So thank you for helping us understand the terrible threat to SNAP, what's at stake in the states and federal level, and that Republican leaders have been the ones who are just really going after cutting SNAP at the federal level, which is impacting states in such negative ways. I'm wondering if you can specifically talk a little bit more about the impact on children who need SNAP and why children in particular are being affected now before the cost shift to states has actually even taken place.
10: Great question. So unfortunately, about 2 million children have lost SNAP food assistance since the Republican budget bill was signed into law last summer. And what's interesting is that it's not because these children are no longer eligible for SNAP. And furthermore, kids aren't even impacted by the many eligibility restrictions in the Republicans' 2025 budget law, right? They weren't the target. But children are losing SNAP now, even before the cost shift is enacted, because states feel they have no choice under the law but to take drastic measures now to get their error rates down, to reduce the amount of money the state will have to pay the federal government for the cost of SNAP. And so, unfortunately, children across the country are paying the price for this decision of states. In addition to losing SNAP, some children could lose even more, because when kids lose SNAP, they can also lose automatic enrollment for free school meals. So it's like the cuts just keep coming. And the consequences of this could be very harmful, right? If kids don't get enough food to eat, it could cause them to have health problems, right? They're going to perform worse at school. There's going to be less attendance at school. And children just should not have to pay the price. So this is why the American Academy of Pediatrics, First Focus, the Children's Defense Fund, and other groups sent a letter to Congress this summer urging them to address the SNAP crisis to ensure more children don't lose SNAP.
0: So important, so important. And everybody, call your member of Congress and tell them, stop cutting SNAP, reverse the cuts. In fact, we have a last question. We only have about 4 minutes left. I'm going to talk fast on my question. I know the nation's governors, mayors, faith groups, anti-hunger groups, and children's groups, and moms groups, and economic groups are all working to get Congress to address this crisis when they return in November after the election. They need to finish up, by they, I mean Congress, needs to finish up the pending legislative business. For our listeners who are concerned about this and who want to help, what can they do and when and where?
10: Right, Kristen. So as you said, the nation's governors, mayors, everyone, state officials on a bipartisan basis, they are urging Congress to give states more time. What we are asking for is more time to reduce errors, which will help ensure that many additional eligible families don't lose SNAP. So this will help limit that damage of the major cost shift and what states are worried about with their budget. So lower error rates, lower cost shift, or no cost shift at all. We're asking for time. So what we do know, there are some Democrats and Republicans in Congress who recognize the need to act on this. Senate Republicans are trying to pass a farm bill that does give states a little more time to reduce their errors, but it's not enough, right? And to add insult to injury, it kind of pays for that delay by cutting SNAP even more in future years. So we shouldn't rob Peter to pay Paul when it comes to feeding our most needy kids and families, especially when SNAP has already been cut, right? So it's urgent that Congress takes action when it returns in November to finish up the year's legislative business. This can't wait. We can't afford to lose more children and families on SNAP. States are already starting to work on their next year budget and their legislative sessions begin in early 2027. And so we need to know now how to budget for SNAP costs. We need the delay now. So for concerned listeners, you can contact your senators, your representatives in the House, and tell them that they must work with their congressional leaders now to ensure that Congress passes legislation in December that's going to give all states 2 years to reduce their errors. And they must reject the Senate Republican proposal to cut SNAP more deeply in the future to pay for the delay in the cost shift. This will help protect our state budgets, protect the SNAP program, and ultimately helps the families struggling to afford groceries.
0: In this environment, what is giving you hope?
10: So I think what is giving me hope is like kind of the momentum. I feel like we're having a great momentum on people talking about and being clear about what we're most concerned about, which is affordability, having food, and making sure that everyone has what they need to thrive. So that actually gives me hope. I see a lot of young people. I see a lot on social media. And I think we have the momentum to make some change.
0: How can people get involved, follow, and support the Center on Budget and Policy Priorities?
10: Check us out. It's cbpp.org. That's our website. Come follow us. Lots of great information. It's not all data wonky. Sometimes we are just kind of giving the facts and sometimes a little bit of throwing a few jokes too.
0: I love it. I have to say Center on Budget and Policy Priorities is one of my very favorite organizations. I love the policy. I love the work.
10: Yes.
0: if people out there want to see some of the policy behind the policy, the actual workings of how legislation often actually moves, you can go to cbpp.org and find out more. Also, I love it for jokes, you know that too.
10: But yes,
0: it's quite serious matters that we're talking about. So thank you so much for being on Ty Cox with the Center on Budget and Policy Priorities, also known as CBPP. Thank you so much.
10: Thank you, Kristen. Have a great one.
0: We're going to take a quick break. Don't go away. Next up, healthcare. 50% of people in America can no longer afford it. Get involved in a campaign for affordable healthcare and find out on this segment. We're going to fight for
6: love. Talking about politics today can be so frustrating.
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6: 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Hey, it's Jody Hamilton.
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0: fight for love. Welcome back to Breaking Through with me, Kristen Rauffing-Feiner, powered by Moms Rise. And we have Jamie Worker with Caring Across Generations. Welcome, Jamie.
11: Thank you so much. It's wonderful to be here with you.
0: You have a campaign that relates to something awful that happened, which is Republican leaders in Congress cut $1 trillion, a trillion with a T, out of health care. And that means a lot of people are being cut off of health care. That means health care costs are skyrocketing. And all of the cuts haven't even been implemented yet. You have a new project called Keep Your Care. Can you share a little bit about that with us?
11: Yeah. So just as you said, Kristen, we are facing about 10 million people around the country who could lose their Medicaid coverage when the new federal work requirements start on January 1st. That's one of many reasons that we are really proud to be a founding partner of Keep Your Care, which is a new campaign with SEIU, the Service Employees International Union, and also the Healthcare Education Project. The campaign gives people state-by-state information on the new rules, who's exempt, who's not, who the work requirements don't apply to, and when all of this paperwork that's really meant to create problems for people and take away their care, when those things are coming through. So we're starting in Georgia, North Carolina, Illinois, Michigan, California, Virginia, and New York. I may have said California twice. But we believe, and I know you do too, that nobody should lose their health care over paperwork. And so that's a campaign that's starting now that we're excited to be part of.
0: How can people who are listening follow that, get involved, you know, and take action?
11: Yeah, so we have a website for Keep Your Care that we can share, keepyourcare.org.
0: Can you share a little bit about why healthcare is so important? And, you know, when we talk about, quote, work requirements, end quote, with access to healthcare, there's a whole bunch of hypocrisies that are happening right there. You know, right. What does that mean, quote, work requirements? And I'll just share with our listeners, you know, we see Republican leaders in Congress saying moms shouldn't be in the paid labor force. They should only be home with small children, large children, any kind of children, but they should not be in the paid labor force. At the same time, they're saying that moms need to work in order to get access to healthcare. Like, what the heck? They can't have two opposite things at the same time. And also, by the way, I think all moms work, whether in the paid labor force or not. I know all moms work, whether they're in the paid labor force or not. And I also know all moms deserve healthcare. So what is happening with this?
11: Yeah, so there's this new rule that's beginning in January, although we're seeing a lot of the impacts already because states are required to balance their budgets every year. And so they're already thinking ahead and anticipating the loss of the federal dollars that they get and the more than $1 trillion in cuts in federal funding to Medicaid, the Affordable Care Act, and also Medicare. And so Medicaid is a healthcare program that's run by state governments, and Medicaid helps many people get healthcare. Also, many people with disabilities and older adults who don't have a lot of resources use Medicaid too. And most states have also made it easier for folks to become eligible for Medicaid through Medicaid expansion if folks don't make a lot of money. And so this new rule is about work requirements. And the rule says that most people who get health care through that Medicaid expansion will have to follow those work requirements. And so people have to prove that they are working to get health care. So that means things like proving that they work 80 hours a month, proving that they're doing a work program or volunteering for 80 hours a month, or that they have to prove that they go to school at least half time. So all of those things you have to prove in order to keep your health care, which is a little bit contradictory in more ways than one, because you shouldn't have to prove that you need health care. And healthcare isn't a substitute for the income that people get through their employment. And a lot of employers also don't provide their own health insurance too. And this has a really particular impact on older adults and people with disabilities, because Medicaid is the only game in town when it comes to home care, those services and supports that allow older adults and people with disabilities to be able to live and age at home.
0: Yeah, I mean, and we're talking about work requirements for older people with disabilities, people who would be normally retired, people who would be out of the labor force, like what the heck? And I have to take a deep breath there, because also healthcare is a human right. Most industrialized nations have healthcare for everyone. We do not have that. So why we are pushing people off of healthcare, which actually ends up costing all of us more in the long run, including taxpayers, and costing lives, which is obviously very important to save lives. But this is a ridiculous way of doing governing that Republican leaders are doing right now, which again is putting a whole bunch of onerous, weird steps in the way of getting healthcare, honestly, for some of the people who need healthcare the most, people who are aging, people with disabilities, people who are on the edge of being able to get healthcare overall anyway, right? So what the heck is happening? This is ridiculous. It's not smart. It's not smart for our hearts or for our economy.
11: Right. And it doesn't make sense, but it does make sense if you're trying to make sure that the wealthiest and big corporations come away with huge tax giveaways, and that's exactly what these cuts are being used to pay for. Yeah. And so there are, you know, some exemptions, some folks who these work requirements don't apply to. That's folks who get Social Security disability insurance, people who receive Medicare, people who qualify based on certain disabilities. But there's still, it adds another layer of paperwork and verifications and eligibility requirements that are designed to make it harder for people to get the care that they need.
0: So you just did a briefing, Federal Cuts, State Choices, the Future of Aging and Disability Care, that is outlining significant threats to these really vital services. Where can people find that, and what is most important in that briefing?
11: Yeah, so you can go to our website, caringacross.org, and click on our Get Involved and Resources page to find this and other briefs and reports that we've done. It highlights, you know, why home care is the first target when it comes to these cuts, because the federal law lets them. Even though we know how essential they are, they're also considered optional services under federal law. And so states cut home care first because they're trying to balance their budgets. But we also know that these cuts are a choice. And some states, instead of making more cuts, they are also choosing to raise revenue instead, and including by

0: The cost of home care, even part-time, can be more than $68,000 a year. And if you need 24-hour care, like if you're concerned about your mom who might have Alzheimer's, those costs can be more than $288,000 a year. Really, things that are just really out of reach for families. And so Medicaid being is the only game in town for most folks who can't afford to pay out of pocket, and that's what's at risk now. Also, families are already paying a lot of money out of pocket, and on average, research from the AARP estimates that families pay more than $7,000 a year just in out-of-pocket expenses alone. And caregivers, the family, unpaid family caregivers are really the driving force behind what is keeping care together right now. More than $1.1 trillion in unpaid labor is the economic value of that family caregivers are contributing every year.
1: Oh, hold up. Here we get to the ironic point. Family caregivers are usually not getting a paycheck. The work they are doing is so important. It's so vital. It is worth so much economically and so much to our families. But they too would be pushed off healthcare because they don't get a paycheck. Hello? This is ridiculous. This is so ridiculous. I just
2: What's
1: had like a
2: wrong with
1: moment.
2: us, her nation's moral compass? I mean, I don't like being a downer, just focusing on wrongs, but some wrongs stand out as morally abominable, such as this one. It's about hundreds of thousands of our low-income elders who, toward the end of life, when frail and most vulnerable, find themselves cast into a part of the Medicaid system that has been deliberately structured by Congress to subject them to needless deprivations and daily indignities. These are our loved ones with serious health problems who need long-term care in nursing homes, and two-thirds of them rely on Medicaid to cover their costs. To get this benefit, they surrender all of their income, which goes to defray their nursing home expenses. Of course, for a decent existence beyond mere survival, we all rely on a few little things that are basic to our humanity. So Medicaid authorizes each state to set a monthly personal needs allowance so their elderly patients can cover hygiene and grooming products, a book or CD, a small gift for grandchildren, a chocolate bar, etc. Good. But then Mr. Minji walked in. In 1987, Congress set the minimum for this allowance at a meager $30 a month, under $8 a week. Congress has not raised it in the decades since, and most states still provide only a pittance, despite inflation and monopoly price gouging on practically everything. So our state and national leaders, who freely dole out massive corporate subsidies and tax giveaways to billionaires, are leaving ill seniors with so little spending money that they must ration their toothpaste and scrimp pennies to buy a rare treat from the vending machine. This is Jim Hightower saying, I know this is small in the global scale of human indignities, but that makes it an even bigger moral failure for our society. It would take so little to do so much for so many. The Hightower Radio Lowdown is made possible by you subscribers to Jim Hightower's Lowdown on Substack. 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
1: Hi, thank you so much for listening. 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Hope you had a good weekend. Me? Yeah, it was a mixed bag of sorts. I got a little softball practice in. I actually just rested a lot on Saturday. When you're working a full-time job, you've got a show to produce, you've got your own station to manage, you know, your own business to run, real estate. I just needed a breather. So after a softball practice on Saturday, I came home and just kind of showered and lazed around a bit and watched college football. Georgia looked really good. Oh, my God. So I had that Saturday night, kind of took care of a little bit of work. And Sunday, we had the LGBTQ plus wedding expo for my real estate friends and I to attend. We were vendors there with our real estate team, and Audio Gay TL was there as well as a sponsor. So I did catch enough football.

0: football to catch a TV ad that I paid for.
1: Did you know?
0: I didn't realize I was buying a TV ad. And I mean, at least if I'm paying for it, I'm happy to see it was airing during the most watched stuff over the weekend, football games. But why am I paying for a TV ad that I didn't ask for to pitch a product that I'm not all that fond of? This from CBS News.
2: Well, a new White House ad campaign airing on CBS and other channels is drawing protests from President Trump's opponents. Now, the TV spot says paid for by the U.S. government.
0: Yeah.
2: Critics say they look like campaign ads for the president. Ed O'Keefe looks at the controversy and the White House response. Ed, good morning.
3: Kelly, good morning. In one of the ads, Trump calls out communism, socialism, and Marxism, and the other spotlights the arrest of Venezuela's former leader, Nicolas Maduro, back in January. With taxpayers' foot in the bill, critics question the legality and the timing of it all.
0: For sure.
4: Nicolas Maduro had his chance until he didn't.
5: And new ads hitting the airwaves this week. Trump administration flaunts what it thinks are some of its biggest accomplishments. But the ads were paid for by the U.S. government, and that's raising concerns on Capitol Hill. Nevada Democratic Senator Jackie Rosen slammed them as a waste of taxpayer money.
6: He's got hundreds of millions of dollars in his campaign account. It shouldn't come off the taxpayer's back.
5: Mm. Maryland Democratic Congressman Jamie Raskin went further, saying he believes the ads may be criminal and are, quote, blatantly unethical.
0: Mm-hmm.
5: The White House insists the videos are, quote, public service announcements about reminding Americans to love their country. Legal scholars draw a fine line between PSAs and political campaign ads.
7: When you look at the timing of the ads, they're not tied to a government program. It looks, frankly, like they're most closely tied to the midterm elections.
5: The Trump administration has previously come under fire for ad campaigns, like this one, starring then-Homeland Security Secretary Kristi Noem. It cost taxpayers more than $200 million.
0: Where's Doge?
5: A chunk of that going to a company run by one of her close friends.
0: Uh-huh.
5: The White House said the president didn't sign off on those ads.
0: Not on those.
5: So in March, Senator Rosen introduced legislation banning cabinet secretaries from appearing in government ads. On Thursday, she amended her bill to also ban the president and vice president from appearing in any taxpayer-funded television advertising.
6: So we have to even be harsher and remind them that no one is above the law.
3: We should point out the singer whose song is featured in Trump's ad posted that it was used without his permission.
0: Of course.
3: He said, I would never authorize my music to be used for any political agenda or campaign, and added he's being forced in a situation like this and having to comment is ridiculous. Yet another example of, can he do that legally? He might. Whether he should and should less than 40 days before an election, it's up to you, the viewer. Kelly?
2: All right, Ed, thank you so much.
0: Here's my question to CBS, too, by the way. Why did you air it? I mean, seriously, you don't have to accept the money. You can refuse advertising. I mean, and that's not you violating anyone's First Amendment rights, because it's the U.S. government. They're the ones that would be violating First Amendment rights. I mean, there are First Amendment questions here in and of itself, because they are buying up airtime that other people could be buying as well. This is just another case where Trump is doing things that, well, you know, folks are going to let him get away with instead of unleashing the hounds legally on him. I mean, how many times in this 10-year period has he gotten away with things that were blatantly illegal? Never mind the fact that he isn't in prison right now. Never mind the fact that he weaseled his way out of any confirmation of collusion with the Russian government merely on technicalities, like executive privilege used in ways in his first term that were unrivaled. I mean, just this campaign ad in and of itself actually has Republican detractors. Eric Erickson tweeting, your tax dollars at work. This is not a public good and a waste of taxpayer dollars. Yes, the Waste, Fraud, and Abuse Party is allowing their leader to waste and abuse the office and your taxpayer dollars to promote a fraud. Where is Big Balls? Where is Doge? Where is Elon Musk on this? Silence. But listen, if you miss out on this story on Friday as well, I understand Friday is a hectic day. We're all getting set for the weekend and we're sort of unwinding or detaching ourselves a little bit from the headlines of the day, the breathtaking stuff that we find out about what's happening in our government, and just sort of focus on maybe enjoying ourselves for a couple of days before we go back to the grind. This story from MS Now.
1: 7 days out now, and lawmakers are sounding the alarm about a series of Trump administration efforts that could disrupt the voting process, which in many communities is already underway. On Friday, the Supreme Court handed President Trump a temporary win by allowing the Department of Homeland Security to move forward with their controversial systematic alien verification for entitlements program designed to verify citizenship and immigration status. The problem is the program would not only allow the federal government to access sensitive personal information across the board, the system itself has been found to sometimes incorrectly flag eligible voters as non-citizens. And on Wednesday, Democratic Party leadership and campaign organizations filed a lawsuit against the Trump administration over alleged threats to unlawfully deploy armed federal agents at polling sites. The White House has stated there are no formal plans to deploy officers to voting centers this November, but they are not ruling it out either.
0: Which takes me to this piece from Caleb Groves, David Wickard at the Atlanta Journal-Constitution. Federal prosecutors are targeting three alleged non-citizen voters in Georgia as part of the Trump administration's campaign to seek and prosecute people who are non-citizens ahead of the midterms. Two of the three were among the 13 voters for whom the U.S. Department of Homeland Security demanded voting records in a subpoena issued to the Secretary of State's office earlier this month. According to the Secretary's office, the office did not specify which two. Nathan Kitchens, first assistant U.S. attorney for the Northern District of Georgia, told the Atlanta Journal-Constitution his office expects to prosecute more Georgians they believe voted illegally. Non-citizen voters are rare, but rooting them out has become a core pillar to the Trump administration's efforts to insert the federal government into the midterm elections. Sensing a pattern here, kids. One Georgia resident charged with illegally voting in federal elections by mail in 2020, 2021, and 2024 appeared in a federal court in Gainesville on Friday. A U.S. Marshal ushered Pauline Fernella Lewis, handcuffed and shackled, into the courtroom where the 65-year-old Dawsonville resident pled not guilty. Lewis attorney Brandon Delfont argued she's not a flight risk and has no criminal history. He called her a good resident of the United States. She is not a danger to the community, he said. U.S. Magistrate Judge Ann W. Howard said that prosecutors' evidence was strong, but granted Lewis bond, denying the government's request to detain the 65-year-old woman. Court records show Lewis applied for a passport in 2018, claiming to be a U.S. citizen. Passport screeners found indications of fraud in the birth certificate submitted with Lewis' application, according to an affidavit from a U.S. Diplomatic Service Security Service Special Agent. Prosecutors say Lewis is a citizen of Antigua and Barbuda who first entered the U.S. in 1979 on a student visa and remained in the country. There's no indication Lewis has applied for citizenship, according to court records. Assistant U.S. Secretary Brian Pierce indicated prosecutors could bring other possible charges. That sounds to me like someone who, at this point in time, was very confused about our process. Do I think that she was intending to overturn elections by herself? No. I think she got swept up in some sort of a scenario where one was allowed to register to vote, unaware that she wasn't allowed to, or had been here long enough. She thought she was, I'll say grandmothered in because she's old enough to grandfathered in. I don't know. You know, there are a lot of people who think, if I marry someone who is not a citizen of the United States, they immediately become a citizen of the United States. That's not true. There's a lot that you got. So I don't know what her story is, but I know that this search for thousands, 11,800, how many was it in 2020, has yielded three. And all of the money that we're spending to find statistical anomalies. And I'm not saying that you can't root this stuff out. And I'm not saying that you shouldn't have a 65-year-old Ms. Lewis, come to court or come into an office to explain her situation. Shackles, handcuffs for a 65-year-old woman. President Donald Trump has repeatedly claimed that non-citizen voting is rampant. Back to the AJC article. Though reviews have shown instances of voting by people who are not citizens to be rare, and the administration has gone to great lengths to curb non-citizen voting ahead of the midterms. Many of the administration's efforts to transform elections have stalled or been blocked by courts, including restrictions on mail voting, forcing states to hand over sensitive voter data, and requirements for documented proof of citizenship before registering to vote. There are about 8.2 million registered voters just in the state of Georgia. We found three that they want to make noise about. Back to David Wickert and Caleb Groves reporting. Earlier this month, Georgia officials released results from a citizenship review that found about 430 voters who cast ballots at some point over the past three decades may not be citizens. Of those, 204 had already been placed in a pending status, meaning election officials needed more information to verify citizenship status before they could even cast a ballot. So half of them were already rooted out because the system works. Georgia Secretary of State Brad Raffensperger, who spoke frequently about ensuring non-citizens are not voting, lauded the prosecutions. He said, these cases show exactly why citizenship verification matters. Georgia will verify the voters, investigate potential violations, and work with law enforcement to enforce the law. He said that all in a statement. Raffensperger's also embraced running voter registrations through a controversial overhauled federal database to determine their eligibility, something I have some concerns about with the present keyholders of that database. Late Friday, the U.S. Supreme Court lifted restrictions on the database that critics say have wrongly flagged some eligible voters as non-citizens, but the impact the ruling will have on the midterms is limited as federal law bars states from purging large numbers of voter registrations in the 90 days before an election, and yes, we're well within that 90 days. Raffensperger's office has also conducted several citizenship reviews before recent major elections. Oh, we know that. Those reviews have found scant evidence of non-citizen voting in meaningful numbers. But that doesn't mean that the White House won't continue to try to wreak havoc, make noise about this, and justify their actions over here in Georgia. Three cases. Wickert and Groves report prosecutors also charge Gabriel Coravabius, 44, of Lawrenceville, and Analia Millicent Eklis, 43, of Morrow, with illegally voting in various elections. Okay, good. Go get them. Caravubius allegedly voted in person using a false name in the 2024 presidential election. Prosecutors claim Caravubius is a citizen of Mexico who falsely asserted that he had a different name and was born in Puerto Rico in a U.S. passport application submitted in 2023. Good. Get him. Eklis allegedly voted nine times between 2008 and 2024. Prosecutors charged her with voting as a non-citizen in a federal election and making a false claim of U.S. citizenship to vote in an election. Again, good. Go get them. But here's my question. Why does the Trump administration naturally assume that they voted a certain way in the first place? Huh. We'll ask those questions and more when the Ron Show returns on George Now, Progressive Voice via TuneIn.

0: In a minute, rooting out election fraud by non-citizen voters is not the only place the Trump administration is wasting so much of our taxpayer dollars. Not just running de facto campaign ads in the midterms, again, with our taxpayer. That's not the only place the Trump administration is wasting money. I'll get into that in a little bit. And an op-ed that is a scathing takedown of the narrative that Rick Jackson is a self-made man. We'll get into that in just a little bit. I want to talk a little bit more about this hunting down of non-citizen voters. And why is there this assumption, by the way, that anyone who comes from Latin America, for example, would be voting against the Trump agenda? We've seen a lot of I didn't think the leopard would eat my face type voters in recent months and the last 2 years when Donald Trump in his third run at the presidency, second successful run, managed to sway a lot of Hispanic voters. I call it the treehouse effect. Folks who got into this country, those who did recently get into this country anyway, those who got into this country and managed to find their way to earning a solid living and yada, yada, yada, but they don't want anybody else. They don't want anybody else to enjoy the same thing that they did. It's I call it the treehouse effect because it's the effect of climbing up into the treehouse and then pulling the rope ladder that they use to get up so that no one else can. Not only was the effort to find illegal voters in Georgia a failure, how about in Nevada, where claims initially were 16,000, and then it was winnowed down to 185, and then zero. Yeah. Nick Corasaniti in the New York Times writes, when the Department of Homeland Security sent Nevada a list of 185 names last month that it claimed identified non-citizens who had been improperly allowed to register to vote, state election officials got to work. On Tuesday, the state sent a strongly worded rebuke to the federal government. Every single person on the list was a lawful citizen. As for the 185 individuals, our records indicate that they were citizens. Greg Ott, a deputy attorney general in Nevada, wrote, according to a copy of a letter sent to the Department of Homeland Security officials obtained through open records requests, you have provided nothing of substance to suggest otherwise. Mr. Ott also stated that DHS officials had still not provided enough data for election officials to investigate their claims. Does this sound familiar? Nor have they turned over the list of nearly 16,000 individuals they claim may be non-citizens. Our records do not support DHS's claims, and DHS has still not provided evidence to change that, said Francisco Aguilar, the Democratic Secretary of State in Nevada, in a statement. Instead, DHS officials continue their attempts to intimidate election officials into compliance and deter voters with huge claims of fraud with no evidence. Repeating unsupported claims does not make them true. No, but it certainly goes a long way in talk radio on the conservative side. And we know that, you know, MAGA's foundation is bolstered in decades of misinformation, disinformation, and spin. The very man in the Oval Office now, I believe, is as much a victim of that. And in his dementia-ish era is so far deluded that there's no telling him otherwise, and has surrounded himself with sycophants, yes men, yes women, and Nancy, who will never counter his closely held beliefs. It was the Trump administration's latest stumble in a broad campaign to find proof of widespread non-citizen voting in American elections, despite decades of evidence that it is extremely rare. The Department of Homeland Security said in a statement that Nevada's characterization was false, and the list of 185 were simply a subset of individuals that had gone through a rigorous manual review process at the time of the last meeting between the two agencies. The back and forth began in July when President Trump and Mark Wayne Mullen, who, by the way, has an interesting living situation in D.C. Have you heard about this? He's shacking up with we'll get that. Mark Wayne Mullen, Homeland Security Secretary, said that they had identified more than 270,000 non-citizens on voter rolls in just four states: Nevada, California, New Jersey, Pennsylvania. Two of those swing states. Both men stated the claims as fact, yet letters sent to election officials in the four states in the 5 days that followed indicated that the numbers may have been inflated, you think? Each letter qualified Mr. Trump's concrete assertions with the phrase, quote, there may be as many as. None offered actual proof of non-citizens on voter rolls. And in Nevada's case, Mr. Mullen initially claimed that there were as many as 15,903 non-citizens on the voter rolls. But in a meeting between Nevada election officials and the Department of Homeland Security last month, department leaders admitted that their initial claim was unsubstantiated. That prompted some pointed questions from Nevada election officials, according to a video recording of the virtual meeting. From that virtual meeting, this exchange. So what you're saying is the 15,000 number has not been vetted? That from C. Murphy Hebert, the chief deputy in the Nevada Secretary of State's office. I probably wouldn't use the sentence, "it hasn't been vetted," replied Kimberly Vogt, an official with Homeland Security, because definitely we've done something with it to get down to 15,000. So I wouldn't say that, but it hasn't had a full manual review of each voter. Following the meeting, Ms. Vogt sent a clarifying email to Nevada officials. I also want to be sure that I clarified that we did not reduce the 15,903-185. We've manually reviewed some of the 15,903 and confirmed 185 are not U.S. citizens. Now Nevada officials are saying even that 185 number is wrong. They also took issue with a letter DHS sent them in early September in which the agency reiterated its initial claims about nearly 16,000 non-citizens on the rolls and pressured state officials to review each case in a letter to Nevada officials in early September. Here's the problem. They never sent them the names. All of this nothingness to justify whatever they're going to do on election day. But y'all, this isn't the end when it comes to the waste and the fraud and the abuse. The doginess of this administration. No, they're blowing, and we've seen this firsthand here in the state of Georgia, just blowing through taxpayer dollars through ICE and its detention. I say plans. I can't say plans, really, because they really didn't have much planning done. They had nothing on paper, and a new GAO report that just came out at the behest of Democrats in Congress shows that hundreds of millions of dollars are being wasted in this zeal to, I think, essentially just print alligator Alcatraz merch that the president can profit off of while you and I are on the hook for hemorrhaging hundreds of millions of dollars. We'll get into that. And Jesse Waters and Laura Ingraham getting all dressed up and skipping work at Fox News to fearmonger, to red scaremonger, to hang out with China's Xi Jinping? Of course.
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0: Trigger warning, I'm going to use a Bill Maher clip from his most recent set of new rules on Real Time with Bill Maher last Friday. I use that because every once in a while, the old guy still has some good zingers. This one, to me, is notable.
2: And finally, new rule, it's not a crime when people from opposing parties work together for the good of the American people. And it shouldn't be a scandal if they talk to each other. Democratic House Leader Hakeem Jeffries recently met with Jared Kushner, and as often happens, he was treated as a collaborator. Yeah, that's what democratic government is, collaboration. But bipartisanship is such a dirty concept now that we can only practice it in secret,
0: yeah,
2: like how Republicans do with homosexuality.
0: Yes! And I don't generally care if a Republican is gay. I care if the gay Republican is a hypocrite, working against their own interests to please the spectators in the stands at the expense of others who aren't as fortunate to be able to overcome that that sort of bias. I want to read this from The Advocate. Jacob Ogle's reporting. Something interesting I wanted to bring up about Mark Wayne Mullen. He's got a roommate, a congressman who he's known for years and has lived with him for years, sharing a crash pad, we'll call it, in Washington, D.C. It's just kind of odd for a cabinet secretary who makes plenty of money, well compensated, to having a place of their own in D.C. But these two sticking it out together. The both of them making good. I mean, you know, a congressman makes good money. I mean, it's probably like, listen, for what we make and in our lives and whatnot, to have a second home in D.C., maybe there should be, I don't know, some sort of a dormitory of sorts for House members to live in. I don't know. Homeland Security Secretary Mark Wayne Mullen has reportedly shared a Washington, D.C. home with Representative Jason Smith for 3 years, renewing speculation about the two men. Whatever that speculation is, it's none of our business, right? If they decide to share with us what they're, but they're not. Anyway, Mullen, a former professional fighter, met Smith. That's who is our Homeland Secretary. Mitt Smith, the Missouri Republican who chairs the House Ways and Means Committee while leading bipartisan congressional workouts. Oh, so cliche. They met at the gym. I can speak on this because I am gay. I know this source. Anyway, according to the New York Times, that's when they met back in 2014. The workouts also included former Representative Aaron Schock. Remember Aaron? An Illinois Republican who came out as gay after leaving Congress. Mullen has called Smith his best friend in Congress. Sources close to Mullen told the Daily Mail last week that he has lived with Smith in a row house near Capitol Hill for the past 3 years. You're not helping, Mark Wayne. Lawmakers sometimes share housing in Washington, and Mullen represented Oklahoma in the Senate for much of that period. Senators make more than House members, by the way. The arrangement reportedly continued after his confirmation as Homeland Secretary. It's strange that a cabinet secretary still has a roommate, one source told the Mail. Maybe it's because he's so rarely in D.C. since he flies home so often. He literally uses it as a crash pad. Okay. Mullen's financial disclosure lists a Washington residential property held through Mullen Realty LLC, valued at $1 million to $5 million, and reports rental income from it. A representative for Mullen told the Daily Mail that Mullen bought the house he shares with Smith in 2023 and is Smith's landlord. Okay. The representative did not say how much Smith pays, and the disclosure does not identify the property's tenants. Mullen oversees agencies including Immigration, Customs Enforcement, Customs and Border Protection, and the Federal Emergency Management Agency. Okay. I just wanted to, just thought that was something interesting to point out. There is, of course, getting back to the conversation about to what lengths the Trump administration will go to disrupt the 2026 election. We're starting to hear the term martial law again. Aaron Parmas. Let me give you this.
1: There are people now close to Donald Trump right now telling him officially on the record to declare martial law if Republicans lose control of Congress in November. No longer just election security, not just voter ID, martial law. I want to walk you through exactly who's saying this, why Trump's own advisors are reportedly terrified of it, why his party is visibly cracking apart 39 days out from the midterms, what's happening with China and Iran that most people aren't connecting yet, and much more. And let's start with the martial law push. This week, The Atlantic published a piece that should get a lot more attention than it has. It details exactly how a specific circle of outside advisors have now been working for months to convince Trump that the only way to survive a Republican loss in the midterm elections is to seize control of the election itself.
0: Yeah.
1: Names matter here. Peter Ticton is a Trump attorney going back decades. They went to middle school together as teenagers. He helped Trump sue Hillary Clinton and pushed for the pardon of Tina Peters, the Colorado County clerk convicted for tampering with the voting equipment. Ticton told The Atlantic that there are basically three outcomes this fall. First, a smooth election, which he says won't happen because he claims, without any evidence, that Democrats already cheated in the primaries.
0: Sure.
1: Second, Trump takes action before the election to, quote, prevent cheating. And third, Trump declares martial law around November 3rd. His words were either, quote, martial law or step aside. Let that sink in for a second. It's being floated seriously by a Trump ally to a national magazine on the record, a Trump ally who happened to serve as the president's lawyer. Then there's Wayne Allen Root, a Lindell TV host who says he emails and texts columns directly to Donald Trump, who reposts them on Truth Social. Root wants Trump to declare a national security emergency before the election. And then there's Tina Peters herself, out of prison after Trump helped secure her clemency, telling The Atlantic that MAGA supporters can't trust the elections and that the White House needs to listen to the people outside of the administration. Now, this legally won't hold up. Emergency declarations give the president specific, limited statutory powers Congress defined, none of which hand him control over elections. It is not a blank check. But that hasn't stopped Trump from feeding the theory himself. He's continued falsely claiming he won in 2020 at the convention in Dallas, the Republican convention. He sarcastically told his supporters to cheat like hell in the midterms. And when Root publicly pushed to declare a national emergency, Trump never said no. He said, quote, stranger things have happened. To be fair, there is a group inside the administration trying to contain this. White House and cabinet officials have reportedly spent months steering Trump away from the conspiracy theories, and military leadership has publicly said there's no plan to deploy federal forces to polling places. But Trump's own inner circle admits the martial law scenario remains, quote, possible. That's not me saying it. That's people around Trump. Now, here's what's fascinating, because even as all of this is happening, Trump's grip on his own party is visibly loosening. And I don't say that lightly, because for a decade, Republicans have mostly fallen in line no matter what.
0: Yeah.
1: This week, you saw John Curtis, who isn't even up for re-election until 2030, senator from Utah, call for an investigation into Donald Trump Jr. You had others break on the Iran war. Congresswoman Maria Elvira Salazar ran an ad in her district saying that Trump's immigration crackdown has gone too far. Mm. And Florida is actually the clearest example of what this looks like in practice. Politico, over the past 24 hours, spoke to nearly two dozen Republican operatives there. And statewide polling for both governor and Senate is now within the margin of error. Mm-hmm. One anonymous GOP county chair told them, quote, "We are hemorrhaging. The same day, the same forces are at work. Iran-driven gas prices, backlash to mass deportations, affordability, anger, and more."
0: Yeah.
1: It's why Byron Donald is literally scrubbing his website of Trump mentions.
0: Mm-hmm.
1: And it's also showing up where Trump is actually spending his time. See, with 39 days left, he's rallying next week in deep red Alabama and Oklahoma, plus a college football game in Tennessee, states where he already won by 30 points or more, instead of campaigning in battlegrounds that will actually decide Congress. Why isn't he going to battlegrounds? Well, because the candidates in those battlegrounds don't actually want him there. And it comes, as we're going to switch gears for a second, Canadian Prime Minister Mark Carney sat down with the New York Times this week and calmly said that he spent the past year preparing for what he called the extreme tail risk that Trump could order military action against Canada. He wouldn't get into specifics, saying, quote, "That's just risk management. It would be irresponsible not to prepare for it." And get this, he says he and Trump still talk frequently despite trade talks falling apart, but he is making clear that the reliance on the United States is moving on and is coming to an end.
3: Have you had a chance to speak to U.S. President Donald Trump since being in New York, or any member of the U.S. administration?
4: I find that when you have 160 leaders come to New York, that it's most valuable to meet those who you don't normally see. That's what I did last year at the General Assembly. And that's what I always intended to do here.
1: It also comes as Carney has talked about reducing his reliance on Elon Musk's Starlink. In addition, considering alternatives to buying F-35 fighter jets and a focus on deepening economic ties through not defense relationships with China. Trump's exploitation of Canadian dependency on American products has taught the country a bitter lesson. There are certain things, once you see them, you cannot unsee them. Finally, and it's a big one, Xi Jinping was at the White House, first visit in over a decade, full military honor cordon, F-22 flyovers, a state dinner with basically the entire tech and finance world in the room, Trump calling it a truly great friendship. They extended their tariff truce through January. And, well, he says that he and Xi essentially have agreed to rename artificial intelligence superintelligence, what Donald Trump has been pushing. But here's what makes this visit uniquely and genuinely uncomfortable. The same week she's getting a bald eagle sculpture as a gift, CNN has confirmed, citing five sources on U.S. intelligence assessment, that Chinese satellite imagery and intelligence support helped Iran carry out the precision strike on a U.S. base in Jordan back in July, the one that killed three American service members. Chinese data has also reportedly helped Iran track and target ships in the Strait of Hormuz. In the Trump administration's response, Secretary of State Marco Rubio said China's actions, quote, haven't changed the trajectory of the conflict and have, in some cases, been quite cooperative. Even Republican Senator Tom Tillis called the red carpet treatment for Xi a, quote, WTF moment, comparing it to how Trump has actually treated his Democratic allies. A few more things quickly before we go. Bill Gates said this week AI companies cannot be trusted to regulate themselves. Putin's party just won a rigged supermajority in Russia's first wartime parliamentary election. The Pentagon is quietly gaming out support forces for a possible operation in and around Cuba, even as Trump tells the UN Cuba's government will fall. Japan's finance minister revealed Trump personally pressed Tokyo over the weekend at their UN summit, and more. So look, connect the dots here. You've got allies of the president floating martial law out loud. You've got the DOJ building a national voter database despite losing in court 25 times. And you've got his own party fracturing in real time from Utah to Florida to the Senate map itself. And you've got foreign policy where he's cozying up to Xi the same week U.S. intelligence says China helped kill American soldiers. None of these stories are separate. And this is what the weeks before the midterm look like when the guardrails are being tested in real time.
0: Said it before, I'll say it again. Be wary. The folks that are in charge are doing all they can to influence the midterm elections, and we're just days from early voting. It's the Ron Show, George Now, Progressive Voices via TuneIn. I know I mentioned earlier I was going to discuss an op-ed in the AJC that sort of dispels the narrative, the mythology that the writer claims about Rick Jackson, the Georgia GOP candidate nominee, being a self-made man. I'm gonna park that. I'm gonna lead with that tomorrow, actually, on the show. So that's something to look forward to. In the meanwhile, I do want to go to a story that was in the state's newsrooms, Georgia Recorder, last week. Millions of dollars of waste found in the Trump administration push for immigration detention. Man, these were the Doge people, right? Talking about waste, fraud, and abuse. And we've already seen that waste play out in the purchasing of warehouses. In Social Circle, for example, how much money went to buy a warehouse? I mean, it was well above, I'm a realtor, I know these things, well above what that warehouse would have gone for in the private market. We know this because, A, it was available all that time anyway, and nobody was paying that kind of money for it. And then under Kristi Noem's stewardship, DHS overpaid. And now we find that they're not even going to use it. So this reporting again, Ariana Figueroa writing, government investigators Thursday released a report that found the Department of Homeland Security wasted more than $20 million in federal funding in its rapid expansion of immigration detention, including warehouse purchases strongly opposed in numerous U.S. communities. Mm-hmm. I think $20 million is lowballing it. I mean, you could probably say that just about the purchase in Social Circle. The Nonpartisan Government Accountability Office found that millions were wasted because DHS began expanding detention operations without putting a plan in place to meet U.S. Immigration and Customs Enforcement's goal of detaining up to 100,000 immigrants, let alone meeting with local officials. We know this because Social Circle was blindsided by the purchase. They said, we can't handle the number of people that you're hoping to detain using our water and sewer services, for example. As the second Trump administration aims to deport 1 million immigrants a year, DHS has rapidly increased the numbers of people in immigration detention after congressional Republicans last year approved roughly $175 billion for immigration enforcement. As ICE spends the unprecedented multi-year detention funding provided by the One Big Beautiful Act and the Secure America Act, it is critical that the agency use these taxpayer dollars efficiently and effectively, according to the report by the watchdog agency. In the absence of a comprehensive strategic plan to guide detention expansion, what? Absence of a comprehensive plan? You're kidding me. The flyby to the seat of our diapered pants administration doesn't have comprehensive plans here? I'm stunned. In the absence of that plan, ICE has wasted funds on unsuccessful detention initiatives and lacks important information about the long-term affordability of its investments. The report concludes. In the report, GAO found those detention expansion efforts wasted millions by using facilities that were high in cost or impractical, such as Naval Station Guantanamo Bay, which is so remote that water needs to be imported to the base, making it a costly operation. Inspectors with the Department of Defense and Department of State estimated that DOD spent $2.85 million to assemble tents that were never used, and that ICE obligated $43 million from the start of fiscal year 2025 to June 30th, 2026, for a small population at the base. GAO found that 16 non-citizens were held on average daily at Guantanamo Bay in fiscal year 2026. 16. And we spent $43 million on that? Oh, no, I'm sorry, $2.85 million on that? Other efforts that lacked proper planning also included domestic military operations, such as the soft-sided facility, Camp East Montana, built on a military base in El Paso, Texas. GAO previously reported that ICE wasted more than $11 million in taxpayer funds in operating Camp East Montana, such as paying for meals when detainees had not yet arrived at the facility. Investigators, somebody got that meal though. Investigators noted that ICE had awarded another contract in March for Camp East Montana, and as of August 2026, I'm quoting here, had not yet incorporated these cost savings measures into the contract and continued to pay for services that it did not need. Here we go with the warehouses. Investigators also examined the purchase of 11 warehouses at $1.07 billion for the purpose of immigration detention. The initiative was initially undertaken by former Homeland Security Kristi Noem, but she stepped down following the deaths of two U.S. citizens in Minneapolis who were shot by immigration officials. Her replacement, former Oklahoma Senator Mark Wayne Mullen, not the roommate, but Mark Wayne, paused the warehouse effort. DHS now plans to sell 7 of the sites that were purchased. Investigators said the department's change of course has led to non-recoverable costs, such as $7.7 million spent in zoning assessments and title insurance. Never mind the fact that they overpaid for the warehouses. Additionally, ICE is still paying for utilities, security, and other services at the warehouses it intends to sell, costing approximately $12.8 million as of last month. And we're not even factoring in what they're going to lose in the sale of those properties. Investigators also warn that ICE's separate move to purchase $1.5 billion in existing detention facilities has the potential, to waste money because the agency has not assessed any long-term cost of operating the facilities. And GAO notes that while ICE did not have an agreement with the state of Florida to reimburse funds for its soft side of facility, the now shuttered Alligator Alcatraz. Yeah, remember all the t-shirts and hats that they were selling? Trump made money off of that. Trump himself made money off of the merch from Alligator Alcatraz. But you and I, while ICE did not have an agreement with the state of Florida to reimburse funds for its soft side of facility, DHS used funds from the Federal Emergency Management Agency. You know, what we use to treat disaster relief efforts after the fact. They used FEMA money to award $608.4 million to the state. Waste, fraud, abuse. Where is Doge? Back to Figueroa's reporting. Investigators also raised concerns that ICE has not made an assessment for the long-term care of operating the expanded detention facilities. ICE has not projected the cost of these facilities beyond the first 3 years of operation, after which ICE will no longer have OBBBA and Secure America Act funds available for obligation because these funds are only available through fiscal year 2029, according to the report. Huh. That sounds like it's something that would be up for fodder in the 2028 election cycle. Investigators made a recommendation that the director of ICE, quote, should develop a comprehensive strategic plan to guide its detention expansion efforts that includes goals, activities, and resource needs. You know, specifics. MAGA ain't good on specifics. GAO reported that the department agreed and that ICE should or would develop a strategic plan for its detention expansion, but that plan will not be completed until August 31, 2027. Oh, right in the heat of the presidential election on ramps. Given ICE's unprecedented multi-year detention funding and the potential for continued waste of taxpayer dollars, more timely completion may be warranted, according to the report. Congressional Democrats requested that GAO do the study. Those lawmakers included Rhode Island Senator Jack Reed, ranking member of the Senate Committee on Armed Services, Michigan Senator Gary Peters, ranking member on the Senate Committee on Homeland Security and Government Affairs, Dick Durbin of Illinois, ranking member on the Senate Committee on the Judiciary, and Mississippi Representative Benny Thompson, ranking member of the House Committee on Homeland Security. This administration and its media allies have just been fraudulently coursing their way through a conversation on immigrants, their participation illegally in our elections. And in here in Georgia, they found three, none in Nevada. That we went from hundreds of thousands to a handful across the country. This administration and its media allies, the allies that for decades actually did a lot of the misinforming of those who are in this administration now, including the president himself, while he's running campaign ads, essentially, on our taxpayer dollars, on our dime, to fearmonger about the creep of socialism and communism. I'm sorry. We just held lavish parties for the leader of the Communist Party in China who came as Trump's guest. While a lot of those, by the way, a lot of those TV personalities on Fox News, for example, went to the swanky meal, the swanky dinner party that the president and the White House threw for President Xi. Laura Ingraham wasn't on Fox News one night last week. You know why? She was at the dinner. Uh-huh. This from, who am I getting this from? The Daily Beast. Sorry about that. Cameron Adams reporting. Some of Fox News' biggest name hosts have set aside their red baiting to hang out at the White House with the world's most powerful communist dictator. China's Xi Jinping is in America at the invitation of President Donald Trump, who staged a lavish state dinner at taxpayers' expense on Thursday evening. Boy, there's a theme. Tech billionaires, including SpaceX's Elon Musk, OpenAI's Sam Altman, Amazon's Jeff Bezos, capitalists, right? Meta's Mark Zuckerberg packed the VIP guest list. Also invited, Fox News stars Jesse Waters, Laura Ingraham, Bret Baier, despite the president's favorite network repeatedly parroting his anti-communist rhetoric ahead of the midterm election. In particular, Waters and Ingraham have been among Fox's most virulently commie-bashing hosts. But the pair were so excited to eat sea bass with the Chinese Communist Party boss in the White House East Room that they even ditched hosting their Thursday evening shows. Sorry, I'm not on the show tonight. I had to stop by and see President Xi of China. I'm invited to a state dinner. I have to go, Laura Ingraham told her Instagram followers in a video showing off her dress. Trump has repeatedly and inaccurately attacked leading progressive Democrats, and including New York Mayor Zoran Mamdani and Michigan Senate candidate Abdul El-Sayed, as communists as he tries to whip up the base before the midterms, with Fox News urging, of course. That's the Ron Show. Thank you for listening. 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
6: Seeing this thing come from nothing to this in relatively a short amount of time is incredible.
7: Hurricane Polo explodes into historic storm off of Mexico's west coast.
8: Governor Landry wants to temporarily halt U.S. diesel exports to bring some relief, but industry experts warn that plan could actually backfire.
7: Trump and Republicans float diesel export ban in ill-considered bid to lower fuel prices. Plus,
9: a future beyond fossil fuels is in sight.
7: Outgoing United Nations chief makes a final plea for peace and climate action.
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7: And I'm Desi Doyen.
10: Stand by for 6 minutes of independent green news, politics, analysis, and snarky comment.
11: So when you're the president of the United States and people are struggling with gas, you don't sit there and talk about your new helipad or your drapes in a ballroom. You actually go and do your damn job.
10: No snark needed. Well said, Michigan Senate candidate Abdul El-Sayed. This is your Green News Report. Okay, Desi Doyen, well, this came out of nowhere, and it could well soon be affecting us here in Southern California.
7: Yes, it could. Acapulco, Mexico is now preparing for major storm impact after Hurricane Polo rapidly intensified on Tuesday into one of the most powerful hurricanes ever observed in the Western Hemisphere.
10: Like out of nowhere.
7: Yes. Polo exploded from tropical storm to Category 5 monster in less than 24 hours. Fueled by record warm Pacific Ocean waters. Polo is now the second strongest eastern Pacific hurricane ever recorded, just behind 2015's Hurricane Patricia. Meanwhile, Hawaii is bracing for yet another round of potential catastrophic flooding and mudslides from a different storm. Man-made global warming and the powerful El Nino are turbocharging tropical cyclone activity in the Pacific.
10: We have been seeing quite a lot of this rapid intensification of these storms now for the past couple of years, it seems.
7: Yes, which scientists say is caused by man-made global warming.
10: Go figure.
7: Relatedly, a disturbing new analysis out this week estimates that the extreme heat generated by the Super El Nino climate event could kill more than 450,000 people across the globe through February of 2027.
10: Yikes.
7: The researchers also warned that this El Nino will give the world a short-term preview of our future.
10: That's okay. I don't need any preview. Thanks.
7: In other news, while at the annual United Nations General Assembly in New York City, Donald Trump announced that he is considering a temporary ban on U.S. exports of diesel to help lower record fuel prices that are hammering every corner of the U.S. economy.
10: And that were caused by him and his war in Iran.
7: Yes. Vulnerable Republican candidates and even some governors jumped in to support the idea, but industry analysts warn that a diesel export ban would be a really bad idea that would trigger cascading disruptions across the U.S. refinery system and ultimately drive up prices for diesel, jet fuel, heating oil, and retail gasoline while worsening supply shocks around the globe.
10: Because we already make more diesel than we need, so not exporting it does not help the problem.
7: And it makes other things much worse. At the UN General Assembly, many world leaders called attention to the climate crisis amid a record-shattering string of weather disasters over the summer around the world. Outgoing UN Secretary General Antonio Guterres, in his final speech to the Assembly, cited the rising threats of climate change, war, economic inequality, and artificial intelligence as the four major trends shaping humanity's collective future. An unrelenting advocate of climate action who made the climate crisis central to his tenure, Guterres again urged governments to quickly transition away from fossil fuels that drive climate change, noting that renewables are now the cheapest source of electricity in the world and also provide energy security. He also called out wealthy nations for failing to fulfill their pledges to help poorer countries adapt to climate impacts. And he called out the oil industry that has reaped $500 billion in profits since Russia's invasion of Ukraine.
9: We know that fossil fuel interests won't step aside on their own. Big oil has treated the atmosphere as an open sewer and cashed in on the consequences. Those who polluted the most and profited the most must do far more to repair the damage they caused. Polluters must pay.
10: You know, I've spent a lot of years making fun of his accent.
7: Yes.
10: That said, he has been a tremendous champion for the climate. He will be missed. I hope whoever replaces him is anywhere near as good.
7: Yes.
10: For much more on all of these stories and the ones we couldn't get to today, check out our website at greennews.bradblog.com. I'm Brad Friedman.
7: And I'm Desi Doyen.
10: And this has been your Green News Report.
12: You didn't have to shake me like you did, but you did, but you did. And I thank you.
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13: For this to happen, for someone who is much less qualified to have the power to say she doesn't need it and it's not urgent or it's not medically necessary, and you have this baby whose seizure is getting worse, it just was unfathomable.
14: Welcome to Code WAC, where we break down how our healthcare system really works, what it means for you, and how we can make it better for everyone. I'm your host, Brenda Gazar. About 15,000 children and teens are diagnosed with cancer every year in the United States. While survival rates have improved dramatically, cancer remains the leading cause of disease-related death among children. This time on Code WAC, we're revisiting a powerful 2024 episode in honor of Childhood Cancer Awareness Month this September. Imagine finding out that your baby girl has a brain tumor that's causing seizures and disrupting her development, and your insurance company is denying treatment her doctor says she needs to survive and thrive. Where did one mother turn for help when repeated health insurance denials delayed time-sensitive treatment to shrink her baby's tumor? To find out, we spoke to Dr. Eunice Stallman, a psychiatrist in Idaho and mother of Zoe, who was 2 years old at the time of this interview and still undergoing medical treatment.
15: Yeah. You guys do the surgery, and then what happens in terms of getting her treatment?
13: Yeah, so the surgery was done. A lot of babies have mutations in these tumors that are targeted now by specific inhibitor medications that are newer. And so the hope was that she would have a mutation that we can target with an oral chemo medication rather than having her be admitted for the inpatient IV chemo. And so we were hoping and crossing our fingers that she would have a mutation and that would completely change the course of her treatment. And she did. And that was the best possible news considering the situation.
15: So now you're able to treat her with medicine, essentially. And so what challenges did you come across in with your insurer, health insurer Blue Cross of Idaho, to get that treatment covered?
13: Yes. So the mutation was targetable by a medication called lorlatinib. And this was reviewed by a few different institutions. Everyone agreed that lorlatinib is the best medication for her. So then our doctor put in the request, put in the prior authorization. We thought it would be a pretty clear cut case of here's a mutation, here's a medication that has been shown to work. And it minimizes the side effects of going in every, you know, inpatient once a month for a week at least to do IV chemo, which is much more devastating. So then we hear back from the insurance. They came back saying it's not medically necessary and it doesn't meet our criteria, so therefore we're going to deny it. That was really upsetting to hear. That probably took a week and a half. I was calling in the meantime to ask when would you have the results, and it took, you know, you kind of get thrown around to different people saying, okay, tomorrow, give us a call back tomorrow. Tomorrow, you give a call back, you're talking to someone new. They say, I don't know, give us a call back tomorrow. And so that happened. Finally, a week and a half of kind of almost daily calls, we had heard that we got the first denial. And so then our doctor put in an urgent appeal and sent in more papers supporting the use of this medication, sent in more another long letter about why this is the right medication. And so then Blue Cross took another look at all of that, and they again denied it, saying that it was medically unnecessary. The other thing they said was that Zoe doesn't have metastases, and so therefore it's not needed at this time. And that was very frustrating. So I had a conversation with them about, okay, who is reviewing this? Because if there was any neuro-oncologist who is well-versed in the pediatric brain tumor world, they would know that this is the right course of treatment. This is the first course of treatment. And they kept saying, well, we can't give you that information. It was just our medical director, Then, well, I asked, so is there someone who knows the research and the literature who can review her case? And they said, well, we can send it to a third party. And so that's where they sent everything over to MCMC, which is a third party reviewer. And we heard back later that day that MCMC, the reviewer at MCMC, also recommends denial, and we got his name and the reasons. And so then we were looking at this denial and found out that his reasons were completely irrelevant. He had cited a completely different mutation that was not Zoe's mutation. He had one or two sentences that said, it's not urgent, it's not necessary. And so that was incredibly frustrating. Then our doctor again reached out and said, I need to do a peer-to-peer review. She gets on the phone maybe one or two days later to do the peer-to-peer review, and she gets on the phone and it's the pharmacist reviewer, and he's not someone who is in the oncology world. He's not someone who is a pediatric pharmacist either. He was just a regular pharmacist who left his clinical job and went to a reviewer position. So she did a peer-to-peer in quotation marks, because he's not really a peer to a board-certified neuro-oncologist. And basically, she had called back afterwards just saying, you know, we had a long conversation. He said it wasn't needed.
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0: Jesus and the early church were persecuted because they were refusing to conform. 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And that was a threat to the system. And somehow we have lost that. And when we somehow come to think that to follow Jesus is to conform to these systems of power, to theologize systems of power instead of resist them.
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3: And me, Sean Smith Pierce. 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

0: 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I'm Ian Masters, and today we'll look into a number of stories and issues in the news. We'll begin with the clear and present danger of a president who has always been out of his depth, but is now losing his mind. Perhaps more alarming is that a third of the country doesn't seem to notice or care that Trump is destroying America, and since the man-child is increasingly having tantrums, he could try to destroy the world. Joining us is Dr. Alan Francis, a professor emeritus and former chair of psychiatry and behavioral science at Duke University. He's the author of the award-winning international bestseller Saving Normal and the reference work Essentials of Psychiatric Diagnosis. And his latest book is Twilight of American Sanity, A Psychiatrist Analyzes the Age of Trump, now out in an updated paperback version. Then we'll examine how Trump's ban on CNN, MS Now, and Politico has backfired, with the major networks showing solidarity unless and until Trump allows CNN back into the White House pool, resulting in China's dictator being annoyed at Trump because Western media was not seeing all the pomp and ceremony Trump was laying on for Xi. Joining us is James Risen, professor of journalism at the University of Maryland and a two-time Pulitzer Prize-winning journalist and author whose investigative reporting has triggered a series of political firestorms. Among his best-selling books are Pay Any Price, Greed, Power, and Endless War, formerly the senior national security correspondent at The Intercept and a former investigative journalist with The New York Times. His latest book is The Last Honest Man, The CIA, the FBI, the Mafia, and the Kennedys, and one senator's fight to save democracy. Then finally, we'll assess the impact of Friday's Supreme Court ruling allowing the Department of Homeland Security to build a database to purge voters based on Trump's obsessive lie that millions of, quote, illegals vote. Joining us is Dr. Michael McDonald, a professor of political science at the University of Florida. He is a principal investigator on the Public Mapping Project, a project to encourage public participation in redistricting, and also the director of the University of Florida's Election Lab. His latest book is From Pandemic to Insurrection, Voting in the 2020 U.S. Presidential Election, and he does regular voting analysis of the 2026 elections at michaelmcdonald.substack.com. And joining us now, Dr. Alan Francis, professor emeritus and former chair of psychiatry and behavioral science at Duke University. He's the author of the award-winning international bestseller Saving Normal and the reference work Essentials of Psychiatric Diagnosis. And his latest book is Twilight of American Sanity, A Psychiatrist Analyzes the Age of Trump, now out in an updated paperback version. Welcome to Background Briefing, Dr. Alan Francis.
1: Always a pleasure to be with you, Ian.
0: Well, thanks for joining us, Alan. And it's clear that the most powerful man in the world, with his finger on the nuclear button, is incredibly deranged, has the worst kind of input. Apparently, we're hearing from White House insiders that he's angry all the time, and that he's for the longest time, he's never done any real work because he watches TV all day. And Stephen Miller, this evil, hateful man, has really been running the country as a kind of regent, as a kind of

0: Cardinal Richelieu. And the information that Trump is getting is coming from this sort of far right wing delusional so-called Christian woman, Natalie Harp, who feeds him all kinds of crazy stuff. And apparently she fed him a whole bunch of videos of comments about him on CNN and MS Now by their anchors that drove him into a fit. And then he canceled CNN, MS Now, and Politico's access to the White House at the very moment when he wanted the cameras, because obviously he's obsessed with, it's his drug, he craves attention. And suddenly, apparently, when Xi Jinping was visiting him in the White House, he asked to his aides, where are the cameras? Well, you took them away, you idiot. I mean, this is beyond a crisis.
1: And it may be beyond redemption. I think he's a wounded animal. Narcissists don't age well. Narcissists who are as shamed as he definitely is by all the failures surrounding every one of his policies. His approval rating is a record low. And wounded animals are at their most dangerous. So that I think that it's completely unpredictable whether he will go gently into that good night of a massive defeat in the midterm elections, or whether there will be fair midterm elections. And he could do anything from what Orban did in Hungary. There have been three transfers of power that were surprising in the last couple of years: Hungary, Poland, and Brazil. And in each of those instances, the loser admitted that they had lost, not happily, and retreated from the scene. What will happen with Trump is completely unclear. What will happen with the people around him and whether they will have any say over what he does? What will happen with the ICE and Homeland Security people, or the even if he brings in National Guard? It's completely unpredictable what will happen in the next few months. And we have to hope that there is such a complete landslide, that there is such a difference between his supporters and the people who are just fed up, that it'll be very difficult for him to make a fuss. The Hungary experience is instructive. Orban was prepared to rig the elections and to declare victory. And the only reason he didn't was there was a 2-1 vote against him. And that took away any steam he could have applied to a situation that was so unfavorable. If the election is a huge landslide and the people's will is expressed very clearly, we may have the final kind of humiliation of Trump in a lame duck presidency. If the election is close, he'll fix it. And even worse, if it's conceivable that he would do something that's completely unprecedented and try to pull a coup. Whether that would be successful now or not is unclear. The people have been peeling away from him. Republicans have been peeling away from him. And a year ago, it would have seemed a no-brainer that he could pull off a coup. Now it's much more unknown because his support is withering even within his own supporters.
0: But, Alan, this is a textbook case for the need to invoke the 25th Amendment. And there is a procedure, of course, where the cabinet and the vice president have to vote to remove the president because of incapacity. The problem we have is you've got a bunch of sycophants around him. And as I was saying earlier, it doesn't seem like even the so-called adults, you know, there aren't too many of them. Rubio is often considered to be an adult. Bessent was also considered to be an adult, having had experience on Wall Street, but he turns out to be a sycophant. Vance is a complete disgrace, and it totally in the pocket of Peter Thiel. And, you know, all those guys, by the way, all those broligarchs from Silicon Valley, they just showed up at the state dinner for Xi Jinping. And here you have Larry Ellison's son, David Ellison, there, hobnobbing in the White House at the same time that the company he owns, CBS, along with CNN, which he's just bought, are boycotting the White House. And there he is breaking bread with Trump and Xi. So we have some serious problems here. But just I went off on a tangent there. Let's talk about the 25th Amendment. Is there an adult around that can instigate that process?
1: I think that Trump has been so crazy in all his behaviors, using the term very loosely, so bizarre in his behaviors during all these years. And it certainly has occurred to lots of people that he should not be leading the country. I think that the point here is that the 25th Amendment is completely useless in this situation. It would require having an independent vice president, independent cabinet. And if we learned anything over the last few years, it's that the Republican Party will be subservient, sycophantic to the strangest, weirdest things that Trump does. And to think that between now and the end of his term that will change, I think that's wishful thinking. I think it politically makes sense to keep bringing it up, that he's unfit to be president. And that's one way of illustrating it. But I don't think it has any real-world impact.
0: So Trump, and I think this is also the work of Natalie Harp, has put out this commercial. It's supposed to be a public service announcement, but it's a piece of pathetic propaganda with a soundtrack saying, love me, love me, love me, extolling all of the great successes and the great fear of communism taking over this country. Right. So what do you make of that video? I mean, it's pathetic.
1: Well, I think, first of all, the terminology, the narrative has been so twisted. The least conservative person in American history is Donald Trump. He's a radical. He's a bomb-throwing radical, destroying everything America has stood for, both within the country and within the world. He's not a conservative. He's a radical. He's not a populist. The party is the party of billionaires. Every move he has made benefits the richest people in the country and disadvantages everyone who's middle class and below. Calling this party populist is a complete misreading and a complete misnomer of what it really is. So I think we have to realize that Trump is a radical, that he's trying to destroy the system of government that defined America, that made us a decent country, that the people supporting him are not the people, that they're an astroturf group created by the billionaire class, facilitated by Fox News. The policies that are being applied to our country are disadvantaging the people. And this election is really a testimony to the ability of the Democratic Party to finally be able to find a voice that reaches home, that reaches to the grocery store, that reaches to the gas station, that makes clear that this is really is a class war. It's a war of the billionaires to take over our country, to take over our economy, to protect themselves. They all have bunkers. These guys all build huge bunkers, underground bunkers, for the catastrophe, which they know better than anyone is likely to happen if we continue down this road. And I think the election has to make clear that Trump is a radical, that the people supporting him are not for the people, they're for the billionaires. And this has to be an election to save America.
0: So you mentioned, as a psychiatrist, Alan, that narcissists don't age well. Just to try and figure out why this, the most powerful man in the world, is so pathetically insecure that he has to put out a self-worshipping TV ad saying, love me, love me, love me. It's beyond belief how pathetic it is. So explain that paradox.
1: I don't have to explain it. It's not really a paradox. I think anyone who's constantly boasting is obviously very insecure. Obviously needs constant external adulation to make up for the fact that inside it's pretty empty. And I think that the problem with people like this, given power, narcissism is very dangerous, even with its small n, in day-to-day family affairs. It becomes tragically dangerous for our country, and not just our country. He's destroying our species with the AI stuff and global warming. He's a threat to our species based on the little child's inner cry for adulation, which is never going to ever be satisfied. There's no amount of phony, fake, sycophantic adulation that will ever make up for the fact that inside Trump knows he's a schmuck.
0: So that's what's going on, that deep down somewhere, this man knows how ridiculously out of depth he is. I mean, first of all, he ran in 2016 as a lark to improve the brand of Trump and wasn't really serious, but for the help from the Russians and for the fact that Hillary Clinton was a terrible candidate. He accidentally won on election night in Trump Tower. His wife, Melania, was in tears. I'm sure he thought somewhere, he thought, God, what have I done? You know, because I was trying to improve the Trump brand, and now I'm stuck with a job that I'm completely unqualified for. That inner voice, is there any way that that inner voice could ever come out and recognize that he doesn't know what he's doing and should quit?
1: Oh, he'll never quit. And I'm not sure I agree with your interpretation that he really didn't want to win. I think this guy doesn't like losing, can't stand losing. Losing creates a world in which he has nothing left. So I think that having ultimate power, he's like a two-year-old given ultimate power. And he's right. He has more power now than any individual has had in the world. So it's a ludicrous situation. We have an infantile person exerting ultimate power over the future of our species. And I think he will do everything he can to hang on to it. So when he's banning the press and we say, boy, that seems crazy. Why would he do that? This is partly channeling his inner Roy Cohn, creating distractions. He's a con man. And what con men do is play tricks. And he's constantly got new tricks. Oh, don't worry about the price of gasoline at the gas station. Don't worry about the price of eggs at the grocery store. It's these evil people in the media, these communists. He's a con man who's able to fool 32% of the public. Think about that, Ian. In any real world, his support now should be under 10%. How can one-third of our country think this is a good idea, that it's all right to be doing the things we're doing? And it's a tribute. I think we shouldn't underestimate him. And when we call him crazy, in a way, we're not giving him due credit. It's a tribute to his magical gifts of con man deceit, that he's able to fool 32% of the public into thinking that he's good for America, good for the species.
0: Well, this is clearly a crisis, and I imagine that foreign leaders, particularly Xi Jinping, who just spent some time with him, must realize what a joke he is, and he's weakening America.
1: He is the greatest gift to China. The two people who ironically have given China the biggest gift of a century are Putin and Trump. So Putin has made himself a satellite of China by being engaged in this stupid war. And Trump also has made himself, in a way, subservient to China by engaging in a stupid war. And China has lots of internal problems, an economy that's crashing. And what they've done, though, is wait patiently on the sidelines and let their enemies destroy themselves. And in the process, Putin is destroying Russia and Trump is destroying America.
0: But it's crazy because Trump's foreign policy is such that he's allied himself with China and Russia, and he's made enemies out of Canada next door and Ukraine that's fighting for its life.
1: And he's made enemies. The amazing thing to me also is he's made enemies of the constituencies within the United States right before the election. So there was a wonderful ad done by Hispanic Republican in Miami saying that Trump had betrayed the Hispanics. He seems to be completely indifferent to the fact that the Canadian war is compromising the ability of people, Republicans in border states, to win elections there. He's made fun of the South Asians. There is very few constituencies that he's not managed to insult. The FBI, with having a competent leader and now the AI doing helping cyber criminals to get the records of AI FBI agents, there are very few populations, the farmers, raising diesel fuel with a stupid war. He's managed to alienate just about everyone in the country, and yet he maintains power through the ability to hold on to that basic 32% and the levers of government that could allow him conceivably to rig an election if it's at all close. The real tragedy here is not Trump so much as us. How could our institutions be so weak that when you have an incompetent boob like this, who's so obviously vulgar and grandiose and lies every minute, how could he capture such a big segment of the population? And I blame Rupert Murdoch as much as I blame Trump.
0: Well, one of the things that Trump did was to show him the so-called walk of shame with all the presidents. And instead of having a picture of Joe Biden, they've got a picture of an auto pen. And he thinks that's hilarious. I mean, it's so classless. It's so pathetic that a man has to insult his predecessor in front of a world leader who's a competitor, if not an enemy. She just has to be wondering, what kind of a joke
1: well,
0: is
1: I don't
0: this?
1: I don't think he's wondering. I think he's delighted. I mean, the Manchurian candidate comes to mind. The idea of foreign leaders being able to plant in the White House someone who will do everything possible to hurt America and to further their own interests.
0: But do you think Trump knows that, Alan? Do you think he knows he's destroying this country?
1: I doubt it. I think that he probably is. One of the things that makes him such a successful salesman is that he believes his own BS. And my guess is that the combination, I think he's running scared because he can read the polls as well as anyone. So he knows he's in trouble. But at the same time, I think part of him could never accept how other people see him. Imagine how devastating it would be for him to even for a moment admit see himself as in the same way we see him.
0: Well, Dr. Alan Francis, I thank you very much for joining us here today.
1: Thank you, Ian. It's always a really wonderful opportunity to talk to you.
0: Well, thank you. And again, I've been speaking with Dr. Alan Francis, who's Professor Emeritus and former Chair of Psychiatry and Behavioral Science at Duke University. He's the author of the award-winning international bestseller Saving Normal and the reference work Essentials of Psychiatric Diagnosis. And his latest book is Twilight of American Sanity, A Psychiatrist Analyzes the Age of Trump, now out in an updated paperback version. We're going to take a brief station break and back examining how Trump's ban on CNN, MSNBC, and Politico has backfired, with the major network showing solidarity, resulting in China's dictator being annoyed at Trump because Western media was not seeing all the pomp and ceremony Trump was laying on for Xi.

0: Welcome back. I'm Ian Masters, and this is Background Briefing, available 24/7 at backgroundbriefing.org. And joining us now, James Risen, Professor of Journalism at the University of Maryland, and a two-time Pulitzer Prize-winning journalist and author whose investigative reporting has triggered a series of political firestorms. Among his best-selling books are Pay Any Price, Greed, Power, and Endless War. He was formerly the senior national security correspondent at The Intercept and a former investigative journalist with The New York Times. And his latest book is The Last Honest Man, The CIA, The FBI, The Mafia, and The Kennedys, and One Senator's Fight to Save Democracy. Welcome to Background Briefing, James Risen.
1: Thanks for having me.
0: Well, thanks for joining us. And it's pretty evident that the President of the United States is losing his mind. And he just hosted the sort of peer competitor, if you will, on the global stage, Xi Jinping, and absolutely made a fool of himself. And at one point said, "Where are the cameras?" Well, there are no cameras there because you kicked CNN, MS Now, and Politico out, and the pool, to their credit, have shown solidarity, so none of the networks are covering it. And it's just, it's incomprehensible that this guy can have fits of pique, get angry, do stupid stuff, like start a war, and still a third of the country support him. And I don't know, when is it going to end? I mean, it's so embarrassing to have this clown with Xi Jinping showing him the so-called wall of shame of all American presidents, and he comes to the last president, Joe Biden, and there's an auto pen, and he thinks that's hilarious. This is beyond embarrassing.
1: Yeah. Yeah. Well, I don't know what to say. I am happy that the White House press corps basically remained unified and didn't go along with his efforts to, you know, go get rid of or to ban CNN and the others. I think that the one good thing about the press generally is that, you know, there's not really a written or a explicit professional guidelines on how to behave, but there are unwritten rules and professional traditions in the business that are very important, traditions of standing up to power. And I think it was good to see that those unwritten tradition of not caving in were upheld this week.
0: In contrast to early on when the law firms caved and Trump picked them off one by one, and the universities caved and he picked them off one by one. So, no, it is gratifying that the pool still stands. And apparently Trump on Saturday still refused to have CNN get on the plane, in spite of the fact that it's the pool camera, and totally in defiance of the judge's orders. So,
1: yeah, I'm sure that they're going to go back to court.
0: Of course they are, but I mean, this is pretty flagrant. What does it say about this president that he's?
1: Well, that's what he does all the time. On every, he tries to ignore rulings from district court judges and basically only abides by appeals court or Supreme Court rulings in a lot of different ways. And dealing with him requires endless resistance and patience and fortitude by the rest of the country. And, you know, all I can say is I'm happy that the press corps has so far stayed together.
0: Right, and the judge, by the way, was appointed by Trump. So he's...
1: it was funny because I remember I did some stories about the January 5th cases, and some of them were in front of him, and he was actually quite good on those cases for the most part. Right. And so he's, you know, he's a legitimate judge, which is probably angering Trump right now.
0: So where is this heading, do you think? Is there any, I mean, Trump has got the ridiculous fringe far right organizations like Newsmax and the MyPillow guys, a TV network in there, and he's trying to create his own TV network to make up for that not having the pool coverage.
1: I think what he normally does is he'll do something like this for a while and then he'll lose interest in it and he'll move on to something else. So my belief is he will do this for a while and then he'll get bored and move on to something else. And the thing that is so fascinating to me is that all of these crazy things that he's been doing are right before the midterm elections. There was a brief period, I think, early this year where some people around him tried to rein him in and tell him on various things, don't do these things right, you know, during an election year. And that held for a while. And then he was just, like, this summer, decided, screw it, I'm just going to do everything I want. And he doesn't seem to care about the effect on other Republicans and doesn't seem to care about, he has this weird love-hate relationship with the rest of the Republican Party where sometimes he acts like he cares whether they win and sometimes he acts like he doesn't care. And he's totally mercurial. So I would just hate to be another Republican politician right now.
0: Well, apparently this all started with Natalie Harp, who put together a bunch of video clips for him. And she's basically his main source of information, which is a terrifying thought.
1: Meanwhile, yeah, he's just, yeah, I mean, he's 80 years old. He is, you know, out of it. He has this weird, like, I guess the only way you could describe it is he remembers when broadcast television was really important, which it isn't anymore. I mean, the fact that, I mean, if you think about it, the only people who care whether or not you see a 30-second image of Donald Trump on NBC Evening News when he's getting on a plane or off the plane are people who are in their 70s or 80s. Nobody else watches NBC News or CBS News or ABC News. Nobody watches all the stuff that he seems to care about.
0: It's, well, in particular,
1: and so
0: CNN.
1: I think there's this, yeah. I don't think I have watched network evening news in 25 years. And I was a reporter most of my life. I didn't watch it. Nobody watches it. And so, but he has this fixation on all of these things that were important back, you know, in the 1980s. And I think that is part of everything he does. He thinks about things that he remembers being important 40 or 50 years ago. And I think that's part of this is, you know, does anybody care about what 30-second clip there is? The only reason to care about it is because it damages press freedom. And so it's an important bedrock tradition, an important point for the press and for Americans in terms of press freedom and the constitutional checks and balances. But from a sense of what he gets out of this stuff, it's ridiculously stupid to think that he cares what network broadcasts a 30-second clip of him getting on and off an airplane. And so that makes no sense whatsoever.
0: But, Jim, the issue here more than anything is CNN. He's obviously has a jihad against CNN.
1: And well, also MSNBC now
0: as well.
1: And Politico.
0: But the real issue is that he won't let CNN be a part of the pool, and that's why the rest of the pool with the other networks.
1: MS Now is not, I don't think MS Now is part of the pool.
0: No, it's not a part of the pool,
1: so
0: but the solidarity that's being shown by the pool is basically saying, you know, if you don't let CNN into the pool, we're not going to be a part of the pool.
1: Yeah, so I know. That was the point I was trying to make, is like, why does he care? Why does he care? All it is I've been on these things. You know, I covered Washington for 30 years. It's a bunch of, it's a camera crew who is a bunch of guys you couldn't tell what network they were from. It's some camera crew standing there at the bottom of the stairs when he gets off an airplane. Why does he care? It makes no sense. And so the only reason it's important is because of press freedom.
0: I understand, but what I'm suggesting here is that it won't end, this standoff, until he allows CNN access.
1: I agree. And I think it's important that they stand together. I'm just trying to look at it from his standpoint. Why does he care? One thing I read yesterday was that the Chinese were really mad at him because one reason they agreed to this stupid summit was to get the Chinese leader on television in the West. And he wasn't on TV because there was no TV coverage.
0: Exactly. But the point I want to make, though, is that CNN, when you talk about press freedom, to my mind, the greatest threat to America's press freedom is not so much Trump, because he's a complete idiot. The real threat comes from people like Larry Ellison and his son David Ellison. And they've just bought CBS, and now they bought CNN. And the Ellisons were at the state dinner with Xi Jinping, along with all these billionaire bros from the Silicon Valley. So isn't that a bit ironic that here you have the
1: That'll be interesting once their deal closes. It'll be interesting to see what happens, whether they continue to support CNN on this issue.
0: Exactly. I mean, but surely somebody should ask David Ellison, are you on Trump's side hanging out with the billionaire bros?
1: Since they already own CBS and they went along with the rest of the press corps against Trump, I thought that was an interesting note.
0: Well, just in closing then, Jim, what's your sense of how this is going to end? You think that he's just going to get tired of it, but at some point he has to relent and allow CNN back into the pool. And the kind of guy that gives in, you know.
1: Well, it's in the courts. I think he'll eventually get tired of not having the one thing he wants is attention. And if he's not getting a pool coverage all the time, he'll get really pissed. And the courts will oppose him and will almost certainly force him to agree. And so I think maybe it will come to that. And then also we have an election in a month. And I think if the Democrats win the House and maybe the Senate, he will lose a lot of his leverage and a lot of his power.
0: Well, I can't wait for that to happen. And I thank you for joining us here today, James Risen.
1: Sure. Yeah.
0: And again, I've been speaking with James Risen, a professor of journalism at the University of Maryland and a two-time Pulitzer Prize-winning journalist and author whose investigative reporting has triggered a series of political firestorms. Among his best-selling books are Pay Any Price, Greed, Power, and Endless War. He was formerly the senior national security correspondent at The Intercept and a former investigative journalist with The New York Times. And his latest book is The Last Honest Man, The CIA, the FBI, the Mafia, and the Kennedys, and One Senator's Fight to Save Democracy. We're going to take a brief station break. We're back with an assessment of the impact of Friday's Supreme Court ruling allowing Department of Homeland Security to build a database to purge voters based on Trump's obsessive lie that millions of, quote, illegals vote.

0: 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I'm Ian Masters, and this is Background Briefing, available 24/7 at backgroundbriefing.org. And joining us now, Dr. Michael McDonald, a professor of political science at the University of Florida. He's the principal investigator on the Public Mapping Project, a project to encourage public participation in redistricting, and is also the director of the University of Florida's Election Lab. His latest book is From Pandemic to Insurrection, Voting in the 2020 U.S. Presidential Election. And he does regular voting analysis of the 2026 elections at michaelmcdonald.substack.com. Welcome to Background Briefing, Dr. Michael McDonald.
1: Great to be with you again.
0: Well, thanks for joining us. And there's a certain amount of alarm being expressed about the Supreme Court ruling on Friday allowing the DHS's SAVE system, which stands for Systematic Alien Verification for Entitlement Tool, which is a database that's getting all kinds of data across from the government, including Social Security, to put into a database, ostensibly to weed out so-called non-citizen voters, which is an obsession of Donald Trump's going back to the 2016 election.

0: election, where he said that 3 million Mexicans voted illegally. That's why Hillary Clinton won more in the popular vote. So the Supreme Court appears to have bought into Trump's lie that we have a massive illegal voting problem here in this country. And that in itself is alarming. What do you make of the Supreme Court ruling?
1: Well, I first to say for full disclosure, I'm an expert witness for the plaintiffs in the executive order mail ballot case that's in front of the Washington, D.C. court. I'm also an expert witness in a case challenging non-citizen voting registration verification procedures in Indiana at the moment. And I've been an expert witness on similar cases in four other states, that Arizona, Georgia, Kansas, and Virginia. So got a lot of experience here. I just want to have the full disclosure up front about what this all means. And so I've looked at the SAVE system very closely for that litigation that I've been involved with. And here's the thing. Election officials even know that the SAVE system has flaws. And the Department of Homeland Security knows it has flaws. This is public knowledge. This is not something I need to hide or anything. It's nothing based on my expert testimony. This is just looking at actual documents. In Arizona, for example, election officials would give a new citizen who would be registered at a swearing-in ceremony. They would give them 2 weeks at least before they would run them through the SAVE system. And the reason for that is there's someone's got to enter the data. I mean, that's this basically it. And so that data takes a while to get entered into the SAVE system and propagate over to so that it's actually there. If you check someone's citizenship versus the SAVE system, it will actually show that they are properly a citizen. And Arizona gets 2 weeks, and that's just like something that they just use. They don't have any basis for saying like why 2 weeks is the proper amount of time. That's what they just tend to do. And it's in their elections manual that election officials are recommended to wait that time period. Is it longer? Is it shorter? Could it be longer for other people? Yeah, we don't know, because there's not a lot of information internally about how the SAVE system works. But we do have some information from SAVE itself. And we do know internally within SAVE that there are data issues. These are acknowledged in reports that the federal government has put together. We know that SAVE is not actually one database. It's drawing from several databases that the Department of Homeland Security has. And because it's doing that, there are data integrity issues with the database that's being compiled internally within the federal government. And that can lead to errors. And because these errors can happen on the federal government side, the federal government established a procedure where if they could not find an individual's record in the SAVE system, they required the states to do what they would call a manual check. So they would upload all of the information that the, in this case, voter could give. This is also used for employment purposes, so it's much beyond voter registration. But in this case, the voter might have supplied their naturalization documents, and so that information get uploaded into the SAVE system, and someone would manually check then whether or not the document existed within the federal databases. So we know that election officials' experience says, yeah, this SAVE database doesn't work very well. We know from the own federal government that they acknowledge that the SAVE system doesn't work very well. And the real threat here is that there could be people who are bona fide citizens. They were at a naturalization ceremony. They registered. They may have even been a naturalized citizen for a long time. But for whatever reason, when election officials are doing a check into the SAVE system, it's coming back up negative or saying that they are actually not a citizen. But indeed, they are. They have the documentation to prove it.
0: So, a lot of organizations, including the League of Women Voters and the Electronic Privacy Information Center, have challenged this database on privacy grounds. And of course, federal judges have blocked the Trump administration this year from deploying this system, which now the Supreme Court has overruled them. So is it possible that in red states they could start purging voters wholesale in this kind of vetting voters through these bulk searches? I mean, there is a 1996 law that was passed that says that you can't change federal voting laws because of this mandated 90-day quiet period before elections. So which law is going to rule in these midterms? The 90-day quiet period?
1: Yes, the Supreme Court was very clear in its decision to say that you can't do a systematic removal of voters within 90 days of a federal election. And so here we have, we were well within the 90-day period. The Supreme Court has said this in this decision. As of now, the states could not use the SAVE system to systematically remove voters in some mass removal program. That the Supreme Court was clear on in this ruling. Now, could it happen for the 2028 election? Possibly, but there are going to be a little bit of caveats there as well that we can go into. But right now, although this ruling, what it basically did was lifted a preliminary injunction that a lower court had put in effect to say, hey, we think the plaintiffs are going to win on the merits. And the Supreme Court said, no, we think the plaintiffs are going to win on the defendants are going to win on the merits. So we're going to lift this preliminary injunction. We actually haven't had a trial yet. That will be the moment where there's finding a fact. And that fact will then, it may be that the lower courts will yet again rule in favor of the plaintiffs. And then we'll have to see what the Supreme Court will do at that point in time. Because at this point, what the Supreme Court has done is they've just said, well, we have some sense that the defendants are going to prevail, but it's not really based on fact. It's based on just their feelings of what they think is going to happen at trial.
0: Well, it's very strange that this conservative Supreme Court, that the conservatives of this country have been against the idea of a national ID card. And this moves you towards a national ID card. And I've often wondered why, if you're going to have a national ID card, and this came up during the George W. Bush administration after the 9/11 attacks, where they talked about the need for a national ID card because these terrorists were able to come into the country and they figured out there are millions and millions of people in this country who nobody knows about. So if you're going to have a national ID card, can't you have a national ID card that allows you to vote simply, that when you, like in Mexico next door, that minute you turn 18, you get a national ID card and that allows you to vote? It gets rid of all of this nonsense about registering and all the impediments that is unique to the American democracy, where it's clearly there are so many impediments to voting compared to other democracies.
1: Yeah, many democracies around the world have a national identification card, and that national identification card serves as your voter registration. So this is not just a recommendation that followed 9/11. It was actually a recommendation that followed the 2000 presidential election. There was a commission that was put together with Jimmy Carter and Howard Baker. So a bipartisan commission. They looked at what happened in Florida. And one of the recommendations that commission made, so Jimmy Carter, we're talking about Jimmy Carter here, said, yeah, a national ID card, that's a good idea. And we should do what other countries around the world do and let that national identification card serve as your voter registration. I've long said, and understand, I'm on the board of the organization that runs National Voter Registration Day. I mean, you should register to vote. Check your registration if you haven't done so recently, just to make sure you are registered, so you don't have any surprises. But given all that, voter registration is really a voter suppression tool. I mean, it initially was adopted in the 1850s, and it targeted large cities because there was a claim that immigrants were voting illegally in the large cities. I mean, this is the 1850s we're talking about. And it seems like, you know, if we don't learn from history, we just repeat it. That same argument continues. And if anything, what we've seen with voter registration over time, at first it's in the large cities where there's immigrants. Oh, it's the South where there are African-Americans who are attempting to register to vote. So let's make it impossible for them to register. All through history, we've just seen time and time again that voter registration is used to prevent people from voting, not to encourage people to vote. And then we start adding these other requirements. Oh, you're going to have to provide documentary proof of your citizenship. Oh, you're going to have a driver's license that also is based on your documents that are going to cost you money to get. And so we've effectively back-ended a poll tax onto voting because we have all these requirements of other identification that you need in order to vote. So these other countries just give these IDs out for free to everybody. And that way you clear up the inequities of costs for people in remote rural areas. There are certain places in Alabama where in African-American communities there where the driver's license office is only open once a week for just a few hours. It's not, you know, so when you get way down into the weeds, you start realizing that this whole system is set up in a discriminatory way, and that affects who can participate and who can register to vote.
0: Well, I don't see that happening. I mean, it seems to me that the Republican Party is invested in as many voting restrictions as possible, and the Democratic Party hasn't been able to move the needle on this.
1: Well, the good news is that if we were having this discussion, say, 10, 20 years ago, there would be a very strong belief that there's a lot of election fraud and we have to clean it up somehow. Over the past decade or so, there's been a lot of public education. So people are starting to understand that, yeah, not everybody has a driver's license. Older people who no longer need a car, younger people, poor people who use mass transit, they don't need a driver's license. So they don't have one. And so when having a driver's license actually imposes a burden on real people to go out and get one. And again, there are these documents that you have to have that cost real money and that, disproportionately affects disadvantaged communities. So we've learned a lot from that. The other thing we've learned, by the way, and this is like just coming out now, the Trump administration has made these wild claims that there are all these thousands and thousands, and even in some states, hundreds of thousands of non-citizen voters. And the state said, well, that's not right. We don't believe it. And so just like the last couple of days, Nevada challenged with the Department of Homeland Security was saying about the number of non-citizens that were on their voter rolls. And it went from thousands to hundreds to zero is the number that was actually verified of non-citizens who were on the voter registration rolls in Nevada. So we're getting from the Trump administration admissions when they make these allegations and the states push back and say, hey, we actually, you know, if we have these ineligible voters, we want to remove them. Show us who they are. Give us that information. And when they look at it, they realize, yeah, they're none of them, or they're very, very small numbers of them. And yeah. So we're unwinding these myths and trying to put some real facts out there to say, yeah, there are some people who fall between the cracks. They're just handfuls of them. But this issue of non-citizen voting is a very minor issue. If I'm thinking about the scope of the problem, Florida, just yesterday, 20 fraudulent votes in Florida. We're going to prosecute them. You know what? 40 people every year get hit by lightning in Florida. So twice as many people get hit by lightning than fraudulent votes that were cast in the 2024 election in Florida. It's minuscule, the number of people who actually engage in this illegal behavior.
0: But just in closing, though, Michael, this hasn't stopped Trump. His top priority has been to pass an election suppression vote that would make it difficult for Democrats. Everybody would have to have either a passport or a birth certificate. Women whose names changed because of marriage, they would be disqualified. He went to the mat on this and really shook down the Senate and had a real, you know, put a lot of pressure on Majority Leader Thune. So, but for the filibuster, Trump might have been able to push that law through. And that would have been a massive voter suppression law that would have hurt the Democrats enormously. And that came close. So I don't see that we're out of the woods.
1: Well, I would say, like, it's almost guaranteed the Democrats are going to gain a majority of the House of Representatives, and that will block any future federal legislation that might be around that issue. It's very good chance that the Democrats will also gain the Senate, majority of the Senate. So given that the time has basically run out on the Republicans to pass any such legislation, and there are a number of Republican senators who side with the Democrats on this, so you can't get past the filibuster in the Senate. The issue for Trump at passing that law is now dead. And so now it's through executive order, and the courts are saying, no, you can't even do this through executive order. But that doesn't mean, like with the SAVE database, it's just a different creature. The federal government can bulk it up, and states at their choosing can use that database. And so that's really, it's a different type of legal framework than, say, Trump just by executive order saying everybody's got to show identification.
0: Right. Well, does that mean then the Supreme Court handed Trump a gift on Friday?
1: Well, this SAVE database, it's really affecting primarily naturalized citizens who have these additional identifiers that are used to check against the SAVE database. So I think, but I can't say with guarantee because you never know, but I think it'll be very limited. It'll only, and by limited, I mean, across the country, we're talking about maybe somewhere on the order of 100,000 people who are naturalized citizens who are being affected by it only. So, you know, from my perspective, that's really bad because you have 100,000 people who are being burdened unnecessarily. But in the bigger scheme of things, and many of them hopefully will be able to overcome that burden. But in the bigger scheme of things, this isn't applying to the millions, over 100 million people who will participate in an election.
0: Well, Dr. Michael McDonald, I thank you very much for joining us here today.
1: Again, great to be with you.
0: And again, I've been speaking with Dr. Michael McDonald, a professor of political science at the University of Florida. He's the principal investigator on the Public Mapping Project, a project to encourage public participation in redistricting. He's also the director of the University of Florida's Election Lab, and his latest book is From Pandemic to Insurrection, Voting in the 2020 U.S. Presidential Election. And he does regular voting analysis of the 2026 elections at michaelmcdonald.substack.com. And this has been Background Briefing. I'm Ian Masters. I'd like to thank producers Graham Fitzgibbon, Anna Leah, Evan Susswood, and Ash Price. And if you've missed any of today's programs and would like to explore our vast archives, you can find us at backgroundbriefing.org, where we include extended interviews searchable by topic and have made it easy for you to sign up for daily email updates and provide links to resources, articles, and books discussed on the program. 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And I'll be back again tomorrow with another Background Briefing. Bye for now.

0: Most people want a place where they can go to talk about politics, but not get in a huge fight.
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0: 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Elsewhere in California, in Red Bluff and Redding on KFOI and Round Mountains KKRN. Up in Oregon on the Central Coast on KYAQ, Cottage Grove's KSO, and Eugene's KEPW. Lanchester, Pennsylvania's W News, Maui, Hawaii's KAKU, and Columbus, Ohio on WGRN. Palinville, New York's WLPP, Rochester, New York's WRFZ. Down in New Orleans on WHIV, out in Gallup, New Mexico on KNIZ, Concord, New Hampshire's WNHN, Fayetteville, Arkansas's KPSQ, in Seattle on KODX, Richmond, Virginia's WRWK, Fairmont, West Virginia's WEFR, Janesville, Wisconsin's WADR, Minneapolis, St. Paul's AM 950, KTNF. We also stream coast to coast and around the globe every day on the internets, on the Progressive Voices channel, Netroots Radio, Radio for Humans, NicoleSandler.com, Radio Free Brooklyn, No Lies Radio, Detour Talk, Delmarva FM, and most of your favorite podcast sites blanketing planet Earth. I'm Brad Friedman, your friendly investigative blogger, journalist, troublemaker, muckraker, and all-around swell fellow, says me from bradblog.com. There is too much going on in the news to even begin to cover it all, including two major storms in the Pacific, one of which is soon to drench, I believe, much of the country. And the effects of an horrific nor'easter that rolled into the East Coast over the weekend, all amplified by our worsening climate crisis. More on that, however, in our Green News Report, I suspect, on tomorrow's broadcast with Desi Doyen. Hello, Desiree.
1: Hey, it's a lot going on, as usual.
0: Yes, but I think we will have no choice but to cover at least some of that on our next Green News Report. Aired on tomorrow's broadcast. There is more not good news out of Donald Trump's continuing forever war in the Middle East and the pain that it's causing for Americans back here at home and obviously for those deployed to fight it. There is continuing court news in response to the ongoing corruption of the Trump regime as our 80-year-old president becomes more visibly deranged and desperate by the day. Over the weekend, you literally paid for, as U.S. taxpayers, the airing of one of his 2024 campaign commercials that was rerun during a football game on television, paid for by, yes, you, the taxpayers, a literal Donald Trump campaign ad from 2024. But none of it, as far as I'm concerned, is as important right now as what is set to happen just over 30 days from today, when it will be the nation's last chance on November 3rd this year to begin putting the brakes on the runaway, corrupt, authoritarian reign of Donald John Trump. If time allows, I hope to open up the phones for your thoughts as voting has begun or is shortly set to begin in all 50 states at 818-985-5735. If you are in our live Southern California listening area, if so, please hit button number one if you'd like to join me on air, though it's going to take a while to get there. I got a lot to go through today. You can also dial that very same number, however, and hit button number two to support my Los Angeles

0: Flagship station KPFK, as we are now in our critical fall fun drive. 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Or if you're listening on a different station today, please consider supporting anyone who is able to bring you the broadcast today. But allow me, if you don't mind, to begin here. We have been telling this story now for 10 years on this program as it has unfolded, and also at bradblog.com, because frankly, it sort of helps to put the lie to so many of the schemes and the efforts that have been underway by Republicans, I am sorry to say. It's not a partisan statement. It's just a fact. By Republicans for at least 20 years. The efforts to terrify and disqualify lawful voters, to prevent them from being able to vote at all, under the guise of mass voter fraud by, in theory, Democratic-leaning voters. All the while, as we have noted repeatedly, time and again, over those same 20-plus years, as Republicans, in fact, many of the same ones demanding more and more onerous restrictions on voters who tend to vote for Democrats, all the while as those Republicans are found time and time again to have committed actual voter fraud, the actual voter fraud that they claim that Democrats are somehow committing en masse, despite the continuing lack of evidence to support those claims. And frankly, as disturbing as it has been to have to continue reporting on this same story about the very same woman, even while the very same Republicans who went after her themselves committed actual election and voter fraud without facing any penalties, much less threat of years of jail time as she has. After many have been rewarded for their crimes, as maddening as it is to still be reporting on this story now, for 10 years. One can only imagine how horrible those same 10 years have been for this woman at the center of it. In 2016, a black woman from Texas named Crystal Mason was sentenced to 5 years in prison for the crime of having voted while she was on probation after being convicted years earlier of two felony crimes for writing bad checks. But guess what? She didn't even actually vote. She tried to vote, but she was told that she was not registered, but a poll worker told her to go ahead and vote nonetheless with a provisional ballot that was never actually counted. Even while she had no idea that she was not allowed to vote at all in the state of Texas due to those earlier felony crimes. We've been citing this story now for years, pretty much every time some white Republican dude gets off with a slap on the wrist for doing far, far worse and doing it usually on purpose. Well, finally, 2 years ago, the last time we reported on this story back in 2024, we finally had some good news for Crystal Mason. In March of 2024, as The Guardian reported at the time, a Texas appeals court had thrown out her 5-year sentence for trying to cast a provisional ballot that was rejected in the 2016 presidential election. Mason had attempted to vote in Fort Worth in 2016, even though she was ineligible at the time due to being on supervised release. But from the very beginning of the story, Mason had always maintained she had no idea that she was ineligible to vote. She was never told as much by her parole supervisor, and only tried to cast a ballot because her mother, back in 2016, had urged her to do so. A judge convicted her in a 2018 trial that lasted just a few hours. Her probation office officials testified at her trial that they had never told her that she was ineligible to vote. But in 2020, the Court of Appeals for the Second Appellate District in Texas said that the fact that Mason did not know she was ineligible to vote was, quote, irrelevant to her prosecution. 5 years in prison. Her case became well known as an example of egregious punishment for a voting mistake and a thinly veiled effort at the time, both then and now, frankly, to intimidate black voters into being very careful about what they do if they're going to think about voting. In 2022, Texas's highest criminal court told the Second Court of Appeals that had upheld the verdict that it had to go back and reconsider its ruling upholding Mason's conviction. And then, in 2024, when we last picked up the story, that court said, well, what do you know? There was insufficient evidence that Mason actually knew she was ineligible to vote, and the, quote, quantum of evidence presented in this case was therefore, quote, insufficient to support her conviction for illegal voting. At the time of that ruling in 2024, she said she was, quote, thrown into this fight for voting rights and will keep swinging to ensure no other citizen has to face what I've faced and endured for the past 7 years back then. A political ploy, she said, where minority voting rights are under attack. A key piece of evidence in the case was testimony from the head poll worker where she voted, or tried to vote. Mason's neighbor was the poll worker who assisted her with filling out the provisional ballot at the time. And before submitting it, he said he went over an affidavit with her in which she had to affirm that she was not serving a criminal sentence. Mason signed that affidavit, but said that she never understood that it meant she could not vote. The court in 2024, after 7 years of hell and the threat of 5 years in prison hanging over Crystal Mason's head, in 2024, the court agreed there was not sufficient evidence to show that she, quote, actually realized the affidavit meant that she could not vote. An attorney for Mason at the time called the prosecution malicious and politically motivated, saying, quote, the state's prosecution specifically stated that they wanted to, quote, send a message to voters. They deliberately put Crystal over 6 years of pure hell, the attorney said in a statement. 3 years earlier, in 2021, after passing a new voting law measure over Democrats' objections, the GOP state-controlled House in Texas approved a resolution stating that, quote, a person should not be criminally incarcerated for making an innocent mistake. And yet, there she was, in 2024, still facing 5 years in prison for not actually casting a vote that was ever tallied 8 years earlier. The Sentencing Project, which advocates for reducing punishment and expanding voting rights of felons nationwide, said at the time that Texas leads the nation by disenfranchising nearly 500,000 citizens, 450,000 citizens, or 2.5% of the state's voting age population. Disqualified, about two-thirds of those just happened to be black or Latino. After Mason was arrested in 2017 over this, she lost her job at the bank. She was also sent back to federal prison for 10 months for the crime of being arrested while on probation for a federal crime, the crime she was in 2024 eventually acquitted for. Still, she had to go back to jail for 10 months. During that time, she almost lost her home to foreclosure. She said in a statement in 2024, quote, although I've cried for 7 years straight, 7 nights a week, I've also prayed for 7 years straight, 7 nights a week, prayed that I would remain a free black woman. I am overjoyed to see my faith rewarded today, she said in 2024, and frankly, so were we. But in Texas, even that was not enough punishment for Crystal Mason. The local prosecutor handling the case appealed that 2024 ruling to Texas's highest criminal court, which initially agreed to hear the case. But finally, just last week, on Thursday in 2026, 10 years after the incident, 9 years after being sentenced to 5 years in jail, the court finally reversed itself and said that it would not hear an appeal in her case, letting the lower court's acquittal stand. Crystal Mason has now, finally, 10 years later, won this case, at least we would hope, once and for all. But she only won at the state's highest criminal court in Texas on a 5-4 decision last Thursday. Quote, after 10 long years of fighting, said Mason, who is now 51 years old, I am overwhelmed with joy and gratitude. This journey has been long, exhausting, and emotional, but God has carried me through it all, she said. The last time we reported on Mason's story back in 2024, it just happened to be on the same day that we covered another story, a story of, a guy by the name of Brian K. Pritchard. And this is a different matter. It happened in a different state, Georgia, nearby. But a right-wing North Georgia talk show host who used to rail against election fraud, even though, as we would all later learn, he actually voted illegally. He was actually committing that fraud that he was decrying. He voted legally and illegally, in fact, 9 times. A story that came to light as he was running as a candidate for Georgia's state house. His crime? Well, the Georgia Attorney General's office said that Pritchard voted, quote, while serving a felony sentence in a $33,000 forgery and theft case. Back in 1996, Pritchard was living in Pennsylvania and pleaded guilty to 3 felonies, which included 2 counts of forgery and 1 count of theft. He received probation, not jail time, and had to pay over $33,000 in restitution. In 2008, he registered to vote in Georgia, where he had moved, and he subsequently voted in 9 elections from 2008 to 2011, when thereafter his probation period had ended. Well, according to the accusation, those 3 years consisted of Pritchard voting illegally. The Atlanta Journal-Constitution reported that this is the same guy who had at the same time been saying that the 2020 election was, quote, stolen from Donald Trump. Now, would Pritchard be thrown into the into jail the way that 43-year-old then Crystal Mason was for voting in Texas once, just once, after being released from prison on similar charges to Pritchard's charges? After she was told by a poll worker that she could do so? Her vote was never actually even counted. This guy voted time and time again unlawfully. Mason was given a 5-year sentence for her supposed crime. Rich Pritchard voted 9 times unlawfully, and his penalty? Well, he received a $9,000 fine and went on to run for public office. And then, after losing his race for the Georgia State House in a runoff against another Republican, he was rewarded with a leadership position in the state GOP, where he continued to try and keep lawful voters, unlike himself, from being able to cast their lawful vote. But of course, Crystal Mason is black. Brian Pritchard is white. So, you know, last week, as Crystal Mason's decade-long nightmare hopefully came to a final end in Texas, her prosecutor, Phil Sorrells, the Tarrant County District Attorney, said in a statement, quote, illegal voting remains a crime in Texas. Okay, but does it? After all, in 2024, the state voted overwhelmingly for Donald Trump. He was actually charged with attempting to overthrow, to steal the 2020 presidential election in a violent insurrection at the U.S. Capitol. And this year, in 2026, state Republicans have nominated in Texas their own state attorney general, Ken Paxton, who paid hundreds of thousands of dollars to settle a years-long felony fraud indictment, faced a federal bribery probe, and was impeached by his own party to become nominated him to become the state's next U.S. senator. That, despite, as we have recently learned, Ken Paxton, who oversaw the charges against people like Crystal Mason for supposed voter fraud, we have learned that Ken Paxton himself committed voter fraud 6 times by voting 6 times in a jurisdiction where he did not actually live. As the Texas Tribune and ProPublica reported in July of this year, 2 weeks before the state's primary elections this past March, Texas Attorney General Ken Paxton announced the creation of a tip line for the public to report people or groups suspected of, yes, voter fraud. Quote, "Free and fair elections are a cornerstone of a thriving republic, and with the authority granted to my office by the legislature, we will stop at nothing to uncover and stop any illegal voting activity," Paxton said in a February news release, announcing the tip line. The announcement linked to guidance from his office about election laws in Texas, which include a requirement to be a U.S. citizen, a prohibition on collecting mail ballots on behalf of others, and a warning that, quote, "it is illegal to misrepresent your residence on election records. You must register to vote using the address where you reside," according to Attorney General Ken Paxton's guidance. And yet, despite his own warnings, and even as Crystal Mason in his state was still then facing the possibility of 5 years in prison for being told that she was allowed to vote by a poll worker, Paxton appears to have used an address where he did not live while voting in six different elections over the past 2 years, including in May's runoff this year in the state, that runoff that made him the Republican nominee for U.S. Senate. State Senator Angela Paxton, yes, his former wife, said in a 2025 divorce filing on, quote, "biblical grounds," after it was discovered that Paxton not only had a mistress, but that one of his top donors for whom he had done special favors had given the mistress a job, an apartment to live in, etc. His former wife said that Paxton had actually moved out of their Cullen County home a year earlier, but Paxton continued nonetheless as of this past July to unlawfully list the home's address in the northern Dallas suburb on his voter registration, even though he no longer lived there for 2 years. The AG has not moved back into the home since leaving 2 years ago, says Texas Tribune and ProPublica. It is unclear where Paxton has lived for the past 2 years, but reporting by ProPublica and the Tribune has linked him to a home in neighboring county, Denton County, since February of this year. Three election lawyers told the news organizations that Paxton may have violated the same Texas laws that his office cautioned about in its news release about that tip line. Voting in an election where the voter is ineligible is a second-degree felony under Texas law and is punishable by up to 20 years in prison and a fine of up to $10,000. And Ken Paxton appears to have done it six different times. Ken Paxton, the top law enforcement official in the great state of Texas. The still-sitting, three-term Texas Attorney General, who has spent years falsely claiming massive voter fraud by, well, largely minority voters, go figure, he is still running for the U.S. Senate in the election in which voters will have their last chance to vote just over 30 days from today on November 3rd. Ken Paxton is in a very tight race against Democratic State Rep. James Tallarico, who several polls now show is leading Paxton, who joins a bevy of top Republicans over the years that we have reported on, from Ann Coulter to Mitt Romney, who committed voter fraud by voting from a residence in which they did not live, even while calling for the disenfranchisement and imprisonment of minority voters like Crystal Mason in Texas. Paxton is largely running at all for the U.S. Senate is because Donald Trump endorsed him over sitting Republican Senator John Cornyn in the March primary earlier this year, even as the Trump administration has gone all in, claiming a massive voter fraud conspiracy for which they are unable to come up with any actual evidence to support. Not that it has prevented them from trying anyway over and over and over again repeatedly. Back in July, the same month that it was revealed that Ken Paxton, Texas's top law enforcement official, appears to have voted unlawfully six times over 2 years. Back in July, it appears that Mark Wayne Mullen and President Donald Trump, Mark Wayne Mullen, the new Secretary of Homeland Security, both of them announced that they had identified more than 270,000 non-citizens who were on voter rolls in just four states. 270,000. You probably remember hearing about that back in July, because that's the sort of pronouncement that makes news, especially in the GOP echo chamber that is our corporate media. Both men, Trump and Secretary Mullen, stated the claims as fact at the time, and yet letters that were sent to election officials in those four states in the days that followed indicated that the numbers, well, they may have been inflated. Each letter qualified Trump's concrete assertions with the phrase, quote, there may be as many as, well, there may be as many as a billion non-citizen voters on the rolls here in the U.S., I guess. None of those letters offered actual proof of non-citizens on the voter rolls. In Nevada's case, Mullen initially claimed that there were as many as 15,903 non-citizens on the voter rolls in Nevada. But in a meeting between Nevada election officials and the Department of Homeland Security just last month, department leaders admitted that, well, their initial claim was actually unsubstantiated, as the New York Times nicely described it, which prompted some pointed questions from Nevada election officials, according to a video recording of this virtual meeting. Quote, so what you're saying is the 15,000 number has not been vetted? Asked C. Murphy Herbert, the chief deputy in the Nevada Secretary of State's office. Replied Kimberly Vogt, an official with Homeland Security, quote, I probably wouldn't use the sentence that it hasn't been vetted, she said, because definitely we've done something with it to get it down to 15,000. So I wouldn't say that, but it hasn't had a full manual review of each one. Following the meeting, Vogt then sent a clarifying email to Nevada officials writing, quote, we've manually reviewed some of the 15,903 and confirmed 185 of them are not U.S. citizens. Well, we started with tens of thousands. We got down to 15, 16,000. Now we are down to a confirmed 185 voters in the great state of Nevada who are not U.S. citizens, according to the Department of Homeland Security. Now, Nevada officials are saying that, well, that 885, that 185 number, as it turns out, is actually wrong. When DHS sent Nevada that list of 185 names last month that a claimed identified non-citizens who had been confirmed as improperly allowed to register to vote, state election officials, they went to work. And on Tuesday of last week, the state sent a strongly worded rebuke back to the federal government, because every single person on the list of 185 was in fact a lawful citizen. Quote, as for the 185 individuals, our records indicate they were citizens, wrote Deputy Attorney General in Nevada Greg Ott, according to a copy of the letter that was sent to the DHS officials obtained through an open records request by the newspaper, adding, quote, you have provided nothing of substance to suggest otherwise. Francisco Aguilar, the Democratic Secretary of State in Nevada, said in a statement, quote, instead, DHS officials continue their attempts to intimidate election officials into compliance and deter voters with huge claims of fraud with no evidence. Repeating unsupported claims does not make them true, the secretary said. Trump's demand for evidence of the fraud that he has long claimed without evidence is actually happening, especially by non-citizen voters. Well, that has prompted multiple governmental efforts. The Times this month reported that hundreds of agents with Homeland Security had been pulled from their duties investigating international crime and terrorism for instead an intensive search for non-citizens on the voter rolls. So, yeah, from 16,000 in Nevada to, well, 185 to, well, actually zero. And yet, this is the same Department of Homeland Security that runs a database that the Trump administration is demanding all 50 states use in order to ferret out non-citizen voters from their rolls. And last week, on their so-called emergency shadow docket, the corrupt right-wing majority on the U.S. Supreme Court said, well, sure, that sounds like a fine idea. On Friday, the Supreme Court lifted restrictions on a controversial federal voter database run by the Department of Homeland Security. You remember those. Headed up by Mark Wayne Mullen, who said there was, 270,000 people on the rolls. Oh, I'm sorry, not 216. No, I'm sorry, not 105. Well, actually, zero. Anyway, this database is run by DHS. And on Friday, the Supreme Court said, it can be used. That's fine with us, granting a temporary win to Donald Trump in his campaign against non-citizen voting, as the AP is reporting it. The court's three liberal-leaning justices publicly dissented from the decision, while the court's right-wingers offered little or no explanation for their ruling. The emergency order allows states for now to use Trump administration's revamped version of the Department of Homeland Security program called SAVE, or Systematic Alien Verification for Entitlements. SAVE, a database created for something else entirely that has nothing to do with voting. That, in their efforts to verify the eligibility of voters on the rolls. It's a program that has drawn scrutiny for its use of voters' sensitive personal data and its tendency to be flat out wrong, to wrongly flag eligible voters as if they are non-citizens, you know, like in Nevada. States that that use the SAVE program currently do so voluntarily, limiting the ruling's impact on the midterm elections, at least in, well, blue states who probably know better. So it impacts it limits the impact on the midterm elections, and federal law blocks states from systematically purging voters from their rolls within 90 days of an election for those states who still follow the actual rule of law. So the right-wing Republican justices believe the impact of their ruling on Friday is going to be muted for the upcoming midterms, though what might be systematic versus individualized use of this database, that's likely to be in the eyes of the vote suppressor, I suspect. That states they have decided can now use this database if they choose. This database, which is constantly wrong, as the basis for disenfranchising or at least making it harder for some to vote. That news is, to say the very least, disturbing. On the social media, James Percival, the general counsel for DHS, responded to a post about this decision by saying, quote, yes, you read that right. We had to file an emergency petition in the Supreme Court just so we could use government data to help states stop non-citizens from illegally voting. The court's order puts on hold a federal judge's ruling that had deemed the Republican administration's recently revamped version of the SAVE database is, in fact, illegal. The judge had blocked the use of that tool, saying it violated Americans' privacy rights and could result in voters being wrongly removed from the rolls. A federal appeals court upheld that lower court order, and then the corrupted Supreme Court majority reversed it, reversed both of those lower courts who had actually looked at the case and its evidence. They just said, never mind. Go ahead, use it anyway. Justice Ketanji Brown Jackson dissented, joined by Justices Elena Kagan and Sonia Sotomayor, noting that the database has long been seen to fall under federal privacy laws. And there is a real risk that legitimate voter registrations could be mistakenly revoked. Quote, the harm caused by burdening or disenfranchising even a few lawful voters outweighs the non-existent harm that the government experiences when it is prevented from taking an action that it likely lacks the legal authority to take, wrote Jackson. Because, yes, the federal government doesn't determine who is or isn't registered to vote. That's left to the states to determine. Last year, after Ken Paxton's Texas was one of the first states to put its full voter rolls through, that's more than 18 million registrations through the SAVE database last year. After they did so, just three people were charged with voting illegally as a non-citizen. For the past year or so, we have been reporting on state after state after state that has decided to use this database before they were prevented. Each time finding, nope, pretty much nobody. After Texas ran their 18 million registrations through the database, voter Anthony Nels, however, 29 years old, was flagged as a potential non-citizen, even though the South African native had become a U.S. citizen more than a decade ago. His election office, His local election office temporarily canceled his registration while he obtained a new passport to replace an expired one to try to get back on the rolls. Quote, this just seems like another illegitimate way to affect upcoming and future elections, he said. Well, because of course it is. One newly naturalized citizen who apparently had not been yet categorized as such in the SAVE database system because it was never created for this purpose had her voter registration revoked without her knowledge, and two others had to provide proof of citizenship in order to stay on the rolls because of system errors within SAVE. This is the system that the U.S. Supreme Court on Friday said, yeah, it's fine, go ahead, use it.
1: And now voters have to go to extra lengths in order to protect and defend their own right to vote that they were purged from through no fault of their own.
0: If they even find out that they were purged as voters, it may be too late, especially in Texas, where they make it really hard to register, to re-register. I think the registration deadline is coming up in just a week or two. So with all of this, nonetheless, as I'm sure you have heard, Donald Trump has remained fixated on the idea that massive numbers of non-citizens are voting in U.S. races, or at least he's pretending to believe that, even though all evidence continues to say otherwise. Ahead of the 2024 election, Georgia's Secretary of State found that 20 of the state's 8.2 million registered voters, 20 of them were not U.S. citizens, 20. Though AP's coverage doesn't tell us how many of them actually voted, since many become registered without their knowledge due to mistakes at the Department of Motor Vehicles, for instance. Still, 20 non-citizen voters out of 8.2 million lawfully registered, how many elections would that number be able to corrupt in the state? And how many lawful voters need to be prevented from voting in the state to make sure those 20 don't? In the very Republican state of Ohio, prosecutors secured indictments against 9 people for voting as non-citizens over the span of the last 10 years. 9 people. The state has some 8 million registered voters. Even with the Trump administration laser focused on this issue in his second term, DHS said it is investigations into potential non-citizens on voter rolls nationwide had led to just 160 arrests nationwide in a country with nearly 228 million registered voters across the country. Of course, seeding doubt in the elections, in the upcoming elections, and disenfranchising legal minority voters who Republicans think will vote against them, that is finally the intent of all of this. It is not a flaw. It's the purpose of these programs by design. And that is why Republicans have been continuing this play over decades that we have now been covering it, even while doing their best to prevent lawfully registered voters from being able to vote at all. I need to take a quick break here. But if you live, if you'd like to ring in on any of this, if you live in the Southern California, if you're listening in the Southern California listening area, our phone number is 818-985-5735. I would love to hear from you, especially if you're one of the supporters of this sort of voter suppression, where you think there's a good reason for this, or you support Trump, who's driving this effort. 818-985-KPFK. I'm Brad Friedman. And this is the Bradcast.
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0: back. It's the Bradcast. Brad Friedman from bradblog.com. I say you start singing and dancing and shouting right now. Just make sure you vote when you do. 818-985-5735 is our phone number. If you'd like to ring in, I've got more news on elections out of Texas and elsewhere. But let me see if I can hit a call. God love James here for hanging on as long as he has. Hey, James, welcome to the Bradcast, sir. What's on your mind?
1: Thank you, Brad. I would like for the 30% of people who could vote and don't to break the mold and come out. This is crisis time.
0: Yep.
1: If we can grab the House of Representatives and the Senate, that means that they have the power to impeach Supreme Court justices besides the guy
0: in the White House. Yeah, Donald Trump is the guy I think you're referring to. But yes, you're right.
1: I was trying to think of the sleaze in chief.
0: There you go.
1: I was looking for.
0: Sleaze in chief. Well, and I don't think a lot of people understand that it's not just the president who can be impeached. It's also, as you say, secretary, members of his cabinet. In fact, a Republican just a couple of weeks ago has filed papers to call for calling for the impeachment of Pete Hegseth, the Secretary of Defense.
1: We need more.
0: Yeah.
1: And the 30% that don't vote, please, please, please. That's about all I got to say, and I'm going to call back, and I will donate to your show.
0: Thank you, brother. I appreciate the support, really do, and for you hanging on for as long as you did throughout that rant. Bye. Thank you, James. 818-985-5735. As noted, I've got some more news out of Texas. Apparently six-time voter fraud felon and Texas state attorney general, and now Republican U.S. Senate candidate Ken Paxton, he's busy running for the Senate while, you know, helping to disenfranchise perfectly legal voters by falsely claiming that they are non-citizens thanks to the use of that flawed DHS database that the corrupted right-wing Supreme Court majority on Friday has just given the thumbs up for states to use if they want to cull voters from the rolls. And while trying to throw people like Crystal Mason in jail for casting a vote that was never actually counted after she was told by an election official that she could, yes, that state attorney general Ken Paxton, well, while all that's been going on, county election officials throughout Texas are now forced to scramble to process a massive backlog of lawful voter registration applications due to a supposed error at the state level that is hitting just as they are now preparing for voting to begin in the midterms. The problem, according to AP, which officials in the Republican-controlled state have not publicly defined, also could have disenfranchised people who wanted to vote in the state's March primary earlier this year, but whose registration applications were never actually processed because of this supposed error. According to local officials during a news conference last week, quote, "This is really out of left field," said Chris McGinn, executive director of the Texas Association of County Election Officials. "Knowing that this one element of state applications didn't come through and we had no insight into it," said Chris McGann. The size of the backlog statewide has not yet been determined, but the association said it is the tens of thousands. It's in the tens of thousands for some of the state's most populous counties. You know, the ones that tend to vote for more Democrats than Republicans. In Bexar County, which includes San Antonio, the election office just now received about, get this, 45,000 backlogged voter registration applications. 45,000 of them. Yes.
2: 45,000?
0: Just came in.
2: And when does early voting begin? Like a week from now.
0: Well, in Texas, I think they only give you about 5 minutes of early voting. So
2: that's true.
0: But some of these election offices with numbers like these, 45,000 coming into San Antonio, they're going to have to hire temporary workers to try to handle the crush according to officials. The issue started apparently last October in the Texas Department of Public Safety, the DPS. That's essentially the Department of Motor Vehicles in Texas, which, among other things, allows people to register to vote or to go there to update their voter registration when they renew their driver's license. But yet, a still unspecified error, weird that they haven't identified that error, failed to send a huge number of records to applicants' home counties where the applications are then processed and verified, etc. Those records could be either new voter registration applications or an update to an existing registration, such as a change of address after you moved. Oh, maybe that's what happened. Maybe that's what happened to Ken Paxton. Maybe he went to the DMV. He told them he had changed addresses, but that never got through. That's probably what it was.
2: I don't think that's what happened with Ken Paxton.
0: The Association of Local Election Officials said its members did not receive any communication from DPS about why the backlog occurred or why they were not informed about the issue for nearly a year. In a statement, the Texas Department of Public Safety said certain records submitted online, quote, were incomplete and not fully transmitted to the Secretary of State's office. It said the, quote, system issue had been resolved without elaborating on the nature of the issue. Counties now have until early in-person voting starts. Here you go, Des, on October 19. So they've got just over 2 weeks at this point to finish processing all of these tens of thousands of late arriving applications.
2: Wow. That's some big state-level incompetence from the Republican-controlled state.
0: Well, everything's big in Texas. You ought to know that. It's where you're from. During the news conference, county election officials said it is possible that some people might have been prevented from voting in the state's primary elections earlier this year or initially turned away because there was no record of them registering to vote or updating their registration, even though they absolutely had already done so. The unexpected backlog comes as counties are already inundated with tasks leading up to the November election in a state with a nationally watched U.S. Senate race between Democratic State Rep. James Tallarico and Republican Attorney General Ken Paxton. But please note, the Texas Secretary of State's office and county election leaders in Texas say voters do not need to worry about their registration as long as it is submitted by October 5. So if you show up, if you've already registered at a DMV, if a person then shows up to vote and they don't appear on the voter rolls, election officials said that they can cast a provisional ballot. Don't walk away. Cast that provisional ballot if that's your only choice. If you fight like hell for a non-provisional, regular ballot, and you can't get one, vote by a provisional ballot. Now, it does make it easier for them to throw out your vote on a provisional ballot. But if you walk away and you don't vote on that ballot, well, they don't need to throw it out, do they? So fight like hell. Fight like hell to vote. Don't let them tell you no. And yeah, when it comes to provisional ballots, I know that's what they told Crystal Mason too. You can go ahead and vote on a provisional ballot. Look where it got her. But in this case, cast that provisional vote. Whether you're in Texas or anywhere else this year, if it is your only choice where you feel you've registered, but you are told for whatever reason at the polling place that you are not on the rolls. Do not be dissuaded by so-called errors or vote suppressors, because believe me, they will be out in force this year. All hands on deck, as James said. And yes, 30% of the people who don't vote, I think it's higher actually in midterms. And hell, in Texas, it's even higher than that. They really hate their voters in Texas. They do not turn out in Texas because, well, you know, they're told it doesn't mean anything. It does no good. It does mean something. It does do good.
2: Texas is like the most highest – had like the lowest voter turnout, if I remember correctly, or among
0: damn near.
2: The lowest.
0: Yeah, damn near. They
2: which
0: were
2: is concerning for a state as big.
0: Nation. Yeah.
2: Yeah. They work hard at it to make sure that people have as difficult a time as possible to vote.
0: But – take nothing for granted. Take all of this as a lesson. Take nothing for granted this year. Check your voter registration right now at your state or county voter registration website. Make a plan to vote early this year. Not a fan myself of early voting, but this year, vote early if you can. So if there are any problems with your registration or anything else, there will still be time to rectify it. Nothing big, but we're only counting on you to save democracy. All right, one more before we go here. This is some good voting news for a happy change, especially coming from our corrupted U.S. Supreme Court. But late on Friday last week, for the third time in just over 2 weeks, the U.S. Supreme Court declined to let Missouri Republicans jam through a gerrymander, this time a maximal gerrymander, this time, as our friend at TPM, Kate Riga, describes it, with an air of exasperation at this point. There were no noted dissents here. And we've covered this story over the past year as well, speaking twice on this program with Richard von Glahn, the lead plaintiff whose indefatigability in this matter has paid off, protecting against the attempt by Donald Trump and Missouri State Republicans to redraw their U.S. House maps in the middle of the decade instead of right after the 2020 census, to redraw it, to gerrymander it yet again, the House map, to literally erase black 20-year serving U.S. Congressman Emanuel Cleaver and his Democratic-leaning district in Kansas City, to erase it from the map. In the 2026 midterms in Missouri, for which voting has already begun, in fact, the 2026 midterms will now officially be held under the state's already gerrymandered 2022 map, a likely 6-2 Republican gerrymander. But Missouri Republicans tried to use a map that was passed by the state legislature last year that would carve up the congressional district that included much of Kansas City into a whole bunch of other districts and would then produce, they hoped, a 7-1 Republican split. The case had gone back and forth and up and down the food chain to the state Supreme Court, to the U.S. Supreme Court, back to the state Supreme Court, which decided unanimously that the new map, the one they created in 2025, could not be used this year until voters had the time to ring in on it in a voter referendum that von Glahn and his group, People Not Politicians, had gathered three times enough signatures to place onto the ballot last year. So it's gone up and down to the state Supreme Court, to the federal judge, to the U.S. Supreme Court, back to the federal courts, now three different times up to the U.S. Supreme Court. The last time, last week, going in favor of the voters yet again, happily. Quote, this court's September 10 stay order meant that the 2022 map would be used in the 2026 congressional election in Missouri, absent further order of this court. And the election has now begun under the 2022 map, said the unsigned ruling from the high court, the unanimous ruling, quote. But on September 21, 11 days after this court's most recent order, the U.S. Court of Appeals for the Eighth Circuit in Missouri, the federal court there in St. Louis, ordered the district court to enter a permanent injunction, in effect, then requiring the use of the 2025 map instead of the 2022 map in the 2026 election. Quote, given this court's two prior orders in this litigation, our conclusion that this was an error should come as no surprise, said the justices dryly. But finally, they made the right decision. Missouri voters will now get to choose whether they want to use the 2025 map in future elections on this November's ballot. Because people did not give up the fight, and I hope you won't either. Especially after all of this, Smart Money says they will vote no on that Proposition A in Missouri on November 3rd, but we shall see. All right, we got to get out. My thanks to our producer, Desi Doyen, to our sound engineer, Will, and to all of you for spending a portion of your day or night with us. 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I am bradcast@bradblog.com. You can find me on the social medias. I am the Brad Blog. We will see you there until we see you here next time, hopefully tomorrow. I'm Brad Friedman. Good luck, world.

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1: I'm Rick Smith, and this is Labor History in 2. Would you be willing to stand up in solidarity with your fellow workers, even if it cost you your job? Well, on this day in labor history, the workers at Mersey Docks and Harbour Company in Liverpool, England, answered that question. The year was 1995. 329 Mersey Dock workers refused to cross a picket line that was being walked against another company on the docks. The workers at Torside had been fired for protesting against erosions in job security and increasingly unpredictable scheduling. They were speaking out against the casualization of their labor. When the Mersey dock workers would not cross the Torside picket line, they too were fired. Dock workers across the world stood up in solidarity with the Mersey workers against this unjust treatment. They knew if it could happen in Liverpool, it might happen anywhere. Pickets sprung up from Norway to Japan, from Australia to Italy, and into the United States. It was a global outpouring of solidarity. The strike wore on for 850 days. 1 year into the strike, dock workers held an International Day of Action in support of the Liverpool workers. Finally, 2.5 years after they were fired, the dock workers agreed to a settlement. They did not get their jobs back, but they did get severance pay. A film was made about the struggle. The proceeds were used to purchase a bar in Liverpool. It is known as the Dockers Pub and has become a space for working class organizing. The International Dock Workers Council was also born from this strike. Today, the council has 90,000 members, a lasting movement of solidarity. 20 years after the strike, dock workers from across the world gathered in Liverpool to remember the struggle. Labor History in 2 brought to you by the Illinois Labor History Society and the Rick Smith Show.
2: 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Always progressive, always on. Keep it lit and tell your friends.

0: Sports. It's Mike Malloy.
1: Thank you, Scott Van Dusen. Hey, everybody, Mike Malloy here. Welcome to a brand new week. There goes my voice again. Now it is because of mold spores in the air here in the foothills of the North Georgia Mountains. Either that or throat cancer. I think it's a mold spores. Anyway, welcome to the 28th of September, 2026. It is Monday. I hope you had a great weekend. A topic of conversation that is being bandied about right now by Democrats and Republicans, office holders I'm talking about, is what will happen in the Congress if the Democrats get control of one or both houses. Will there be another impeachment of this criminal son of a bitch, Donald Trump? excuse me, Jim Jordan, the peeping Tom freak from Ohio, who is the chair of the House Judiciary Committee, if you can handle that. Jim Jordan said of Democrats during a radio interview yesterday, he said, quote, "They say they're not going to, but we know they will. They'll do a third impeachment of President Trump, but that's just part of it. They're going to investigate, in fact, everything." Jesus Christ. Jim Jordan is an hysteric. What does my good friend Robin call him? Jacket off Jim. That's right. Because he always, why does he take his jacket off and wander around in his shirt sleeves and a tie? I guess that is a visual signal. Hey, I'm a hard worker. Yeah, no, you're not. Anyway, Democratic leaders, truth is, they're not denying another potential impeachment effort. Maybe. And the reason is the collective reason is Trump is the most openly corrupt president in American history, end quote. I read something over the weekend that according to one person who has been studying impeachment, who's a member of the House, I believe, a Democrat, this filthy bastard has already committed about 26 impeachable offenses. That's staggering to me. And the Christians in the House and the Senate, the dirty bastards, do nothing. Absolutely nothing. Anyway, there was an interview on Saturday with the Associated Press and involved House Minority Leader Hakeem Jeffries. And if the Democrats get the House, Jeffries could become the Speaker. And Jeffries suggested that impeachment is on the table, and not just for Trump. He's quoted as saying this, quote, "We haven't ruled anything out, and we haven't ruled anything in. If folks have been stealing from the American people, shortchanging the American people, or screwing over the American people, we're going to hold the crooks accountable," end quote. Now, I don't know what that means. Do you? Holding the crooks accountable. How many times have we heard that from a politician? I'm not challenging a speaker to be Jeffrey's words. It's just, come on. Come on. The Associated Press reported that Jeffries and other Democrats are preparing this a huge oversight agenda that is as robust as it is daunting, spanning several House committees. This is according to the AP. What they're saying is there are going to be several committees that will be investigating this criminal son of a bitch. AP went on to say, quote, "With majority power comes bigger budgets and staff and the ability to investigate, subpoena, and potentially course correct what Democrats say are widespread corruption and abuses of power," end quote. Democrats say? Democrat. Okay, I certainly do not find fault with the AP, but that is a pretty narrow statement right there, isn't it? Democrats say, what the fuck? Anybody who has the brains of a gently stewed rhubarb stalk knows that Trump is a corrupt son of a bitch. And every single cabinet member that offers up slavish praise to this bastard is equally corrupt. You know this. This is not hyperbole on my part. You know it to be true. How do we know it to be true? Take a look at what they've done. And then there's

There's these annual financial disclosures that I guess are still required. I don't know how much longer they're going to be required because they show quite a bit. Well, the disclosures released this summer show that Trump pocketed at least $3 billion as president of the United States. This last summer. So this is what? A year and a half. $3 billion. Over half of it from the scam that he and his bastard two sons are running, the cryptocurrency grift, right? And that his stock trades since then have continued to generate alarm, plus an awful lot of money for him. I mean, you know, the toilet rat can invest in something surreptitiously and then make a public statement that immediately makes that stock explode upwards, which is what he continues to do. And what else? His deployment of his thugs to various U.S. communities to abuse the rights of U.S. citizens, to treat immigrants to this country as if they were subhuman. His illegal war on Iran. I mean, what needs to be added to the list that is right there about impeachable offenses? Man. So, Congressman Ro Khanna, the Democrat of California, who he was responding to suggestions from some folks that another impeachment would not be a good use of Democrats' time. Ro Khanna said during an interview on Meet the Press yesterday that, quote, "It's not about Donald Trump. He will be a lame deck, a duck, and increasingly irrelevant." Khanna went on, quote, "The point is to stand up for the Constitution. Impeachment says that you can't get into an illegal war in Iran without constitutional approval. Impeachment says that you can't just start firing federal employees in defiance of what Congress says. Impeachment says you can't do deals with foreign governments to allegedly enrich your own family." He went on, "It's about getting a standard, setting a standard. And the Democrats can impeach to uphold constitutional values and at the same time have a first 100-day agenda that deals with the cost of living." He added, "We can do both," end quote. Well, it raises an interesting question. Of course, I'm in favor of getting this son of a bitch completely out of office, Donald Trump, legally and peacefully, of course. As long as that's an option, right? But I wonder how many Americans really give a damn. Most of us are focused on, you know, the usual mundane shit that we deal with every single day. And it usually centers around our budgets, right? Our money, how much money do we have? Can we make the bills? Can we meet the rent? Can we do this? Can we do that? I can only guess, and it wouldn't be a good one, as to how many people give a fuck if Donald Trump is impeached or not. I do believe a lot of Americans who are not Trump supporters see him as a momentary aberration in our political system, and eventually he'll be removed from office or he'll keel over dead. But one way or the other, according to these people, I imagine, they consider that Trump is a temporary blot on this country and soon be gone. But I kind of agree with what Ro Khanna said, that impeaching this son of a bitch is more about setting standards that the Congress is trying to say, we're not going to go, we're going to let a president do whatever he wants to, as long as it is not unconstitutional, and as long as it is not illegal. But beyond that, we're not going to go any further. I think that needs to be said. If that had been said after Nixon's resignation, if Gerald Ford had let the investigation of that son of a bitch go forward, we probably wouldn't be in the situation we're in now with Donald Trump. But that was then. This is now. Now, Democrats have shown, or they've talked about various articles of impeachment against Trump since he clawed his way back into the White House last year. This past Thursday, Steve Cohen,
congressman, Democrat of Tennessee, who's retiring after this term, which means he won't be here beyond January 7th, I guess, is when the new Congress is seated. But Steve Cohen introduced 26 articles of impeachment, including for alleged abuses of power, violation of his oath of office, and corrupt use of the pardon authority. Cohen said this, quote, oh, by the way, Cohen is a member of the House Judiciary Committee, but he said this, quote, Trump is clearly the most impeachable president our country has ever endured. His continued presence in office is a danger to our democracy. That the sycophantic Republican majority in Congress is derelict in its duty does not mean that I must abandon my responsibilities, end quote. To which I say, hallelujah, Steve Cohen. Would that we had more members, well, in the Republican Party, like Steve Cohen. But I might as well dream about dancing on the moon as expect Republican or Christian fascist members of Congress to honor the oath they took when they were sworn in. Shit. Speaking of oaths, Cohen said this, quote, I took an independent oath to support and defend the Constitution. That commitment compels me to introduce this resolution today. When historians write about this period and our constituents ask who stood up to Trump's lawlessness, this resolution is the answer. End quote. Well, I would love to think that that Democrats, first of all, I would love to think the Democrats are going to get control of the House. You know, the biggest shocking, horrifying possibility would be that so many Democrats are so convinced that somebody else is going to cast the votes that will get Trump out of office, that a lot of Democrats will just say, well, yeah, I'd like to go vote, but I think his ass is toast anyway. No, no, no. If that happens, we're going to have to endure two more years of this insanity, and this republic will not survive. Two more years of this shit? Are you kidding me? We are right on the cusp of violence inside this country that is just, I can smell it. I can feel it in the air. There is a filthy son of a bitch who is running for office in Texas who is demanding that Biden and Obama be arrested and executed. Yes, that's right. The sick fucker Beau French, who is hoping to get elected to the head of the Texas Railroad Commission, he gleefully advocates for the public execution of Barack Obama and the so-called Obama conspirators and other Democratic figures in his social media posts. This was something that CNN reported. And this dirty bastard, Beau French, even used the hashtag hang 'em high while he talks about murdering Democrats, office holders. He put this on X before he had to delete it. Quote, the penalty for treason used to be death, even for a former president. Hang 'em high. And why does he want Obama executed? Because Obama, according to this sick son of a bitch French, ran the investigation into the toilet rat's ties to Vladimir Putin. So this certainly is one of the central fears that I have right now, that there are so many of these useless lumps of DNA, like this Beau French fucker, who are in positions to get their voices heard, who are screaming for violence, for death, for destruction, for terror. And there are enough crazy people in this country, God, don't we know that, that a call for violence is going to resonate with them, and they're going to go, yeah, that sounds like a good idea. Let's go kill some people. Oh, man, oh, man, oh, man. Now, in light of all this, I'm going to share something with you. You know Ralph Nader, of course. Who doesn't, right?
Every once in a while, I have to stop and think, is he still alive? Because, you know, we don't hear from him that often. But he has a piece that he posted to Common Dreams. And I just got to share this with you. This is what Nader wrote. What must tyrant Trump be thinking about his opponent's feeble, weak, cowardly responses to his daily torrent of serious impeachable offenses? Even his egomaniacal narcissism cannot fully explain his amazing good luck. Start with the House's two impeachments of Trump. While Nancy Pelosi was Speaker in 2019 and 2021, the first was over Trump's trying to bribe or extort Ukraine into going after Hunter Biden. Pelosi knew there was no chance of getting the required two-thirds vote required for Senate conviction, but she went for the House vote anyway. At the same time, Pelosi declined to pursue numerous other slam-dunk kitchen table impeachable offenses that we and others presented to her. In 2021, after the January Trump-incited violent insurrection involving attacks on the Capitol and Trump's efforts to overturn the 2020 election, Pelosi did the same thing, impeached Trump in the House. Unfortunately, the Senate fell short of the two-thirds vote required to convict and remove him from office because most Senate Republicans cowardly failed to hold Trump accountable for these treacherous actions. Come the second Trump term, after criminal indictments, a felony conviction, and civil litigation brought by women accusing him of sexual misconduct, on day one, January 20th, 2025, Trump began issuing illegal executive orders. Many of them were impeachable offenses as he boastfully implemented them with the aid of Elon Musk's criminal enterprise, Doge. Trump probably anticipated a much more vigorous impeachment drive by the Democrats, even though they were in the minority in the House, but his luck continued. The Democratic Party's so-called leadership decided against this excellent galvanizing get-out-the-vote initiative for their voters, 90% of whom wanted impeachment yesterday. Representative Hakeem Jeffries, his staffers told inquirers that they didn't know how it would play out. Jeffries himself told a reporter that, quote, he didn't want to get ahead of the discussion, end quote. What? Ahead of 90% of his party's voters? Trump, who called for the execution of six congressional Democrats for reminding soldiers of their obligation not to obey an illegal order that is contrary to the Constitution or the laws of the United States, must be privately dumbfounded. The more violently extreme and erratic Trump gets, the less interested the Democratic Party is in an impeachment drive. Representative Al Green, a Democrat of Texas, introduced House Resolution 537 in June last year. It was treated as a privileged impeachment resolution, and Representative Al Green took to the floor for debate and a prompt vote to educate the public about the necessity of ordering Trump, "You're fired." Jeffries and his cohorts opposed it. Trump must have been stunned. After all, people and their children are feeling, seeing, and hurting in the tens of millions from Trump's wrecking, endangering, and weakening America. Under the Jeffries and Schumer impeachment bans, thus agreeing with Trump, the news media has little activity to cover the D.C., Washington, D.C. Also, it's not keeping up with the civic activity around the country demanding impeachment. More puzzling is the refusal of the editorial writers to urge impeachment. They regularly make the impeachment case against Trump, but decline to tell their readers the obvious conclusion that the House should begin an impeachment inquiry and approve articles of impeachment. Congress also has an important role under Section 4 of the 25th Amendment. Congress, by statute, may appoint itself, in lieu of the principal officers of the executive branch,
to determine whether the president is disabled and should be temporarily moved until the disability lapses. Despite the many detailed editorials in the New York Times, such as the one showing how Trump is harming the health of the American people, and another so-called autocracy index titled Trump's Election Meddling Erodes Our Democracy, the editorial writers of the Times limped off their pages without answering the alarmed readers' questions, which were, what do you want done about this? The Times Sunday columnist, Jamelle Bouie, relentlessly documents Trump's impeachable crimes, but not once has Bouie moved to recommend this republic-saving mechanism, impeachment, given to us by our founding fathers. Same for other Trump columnists like Michelle Goldberg and E.J. Dionne. The Times, reluctant to employ the impeachment word, is typical of the mass media. What about the independent progressive media? The Nation, In These Times, Progressive Magazine, and the Washington Monthly have all mentioned impeachment, but few have made a sustained, prominent editorial demand for an impeachment drive. Also, they do not report on the rising citizen activities behind impeachment around the country. Meanwhile, Trump continues to commit high crimes and misdemeanors brazenly, taunting the so-called leaders of the Democrats by saying, "This is just the beginning." He provides the Democrats with daily evidence that should prompt shadow congressional hearings organized by Democratic members of Congress and designed to build a public factual record. Such hearings could attract substantial media attention, particularly if they focused on specific alleged abuses and featured affected witnesses, legal experts, and former public officials. Nonetheless, Hakeem Jeffries and Senator Chuck Schumer block any shadow hearings by dissenting House members. What explains this historic cowardice? Is it fear of Trump retaliating? Is it smugness over Trump's low polls and a belief they can win in November by lying low, raising AIPAC and corporate campaign money, mumbling about affordability and avoiding heavy poll-favored pledges of contracts for the American people, showing specifically what they stand for? Or is it just trying to avoid Trump accusing the Democrats of having done similar things when they controlled the White House, such as starting or backing unconstitutional wars? Nader goes on, whatever explains their inhibitions, the result is to signal to Trump that he has 2+ unchallenged years to ravage the lives and livelihoods of millions of people here and abroad, oppose preparedness for climate and pandemic catastrophes, suppress renewable energy and favor omnicidal fossil fuel combustion, invade our cities with his stormtroopers, and treat children with unsurpassed cruelty. He has 2 unchallenged years to do these things. It also leaves unanswered serious questions about his personal financial enrichment while in office, estimated to be $1.1 million per working hour. All this invites the demand that they resign. The Democrats are electorally frightened. Republicans pushed Richard Nixon out in 1974 for far, far lesser transgressions than those committed by Trump in a week. End quote. Ralph Nader. His point being obvious. Why aren't the Democrats talking about this constantly? Why isn't there a shadow congressional move to at least put together the structure for an impeachment hearing when this son of a bitch continues to take office after the election? Of course, assuming that the Democratic Party
is going to get control of the House and increase their numbers in the Senate. They'll not have a two-thirds majority necessary to kick this bastard to the curb. But maybe that would come later. If the American public could just get a clear understanding of what this son of a bitch is doing and what the next 2 years might amount to if Democrats don't get control of at least one of the houses of Congress. All right. I'll be back momentarily. I hope you'll still be here. I'm Mike Malloy.

0: I'm Rick Smith, and this is Labor History in 2.
1: On this day in labor history, the year was 1929. That was the day a mistrial was declared in the case of 16 textile mill unionists in North Carolina. The mistrial sparked 5 days of anti-union vigilante violence. Textile mill workers at Gastonia's Lorry Mill had been on strike since April 1st. They demanded higher wages and shorter work hours, union recognition, and an end to the hated stretch-out system. Soon, textile workers at Bessemer City's American Mill walked off the job in solidarity and joined the National Textile Workers Union. Ella Mae Wiggins was one of the strike leaders at American Mill. She was known for her militancy, but also for organizing black workers into the union. As the strike wore on, mill owners evicted dozens of families from company housing. Wiggins helped set up a tent city. On June 7th, sheriff's deputies attacked strikers who marched to Lorry Mill to call out remaining workers. The police arrived at the tent colony later that evening to disarm them, and Gastonia's police chief wound up dead. Immediately, more than 70 textile union members and leaders were rounded up and arrested. 16 stood trial for the murder of Chief Adderholt. The Anti-Union Committee of 100 smashed up the NTWU headquarters in Gastonia and Bessemer City. They kidnapped, beat, and threatened to kill several union members. The rampage continued as SCAB forces moved on to Charlotte to raid the offices of the International Labor Defense, who had handled the strikers' case. 5 days into the terror, Wiggins was killed on her way to a union solidarity rally. Outrage over her murder forced mill owners to improve conditions and wages, but the fight to organize would continue for years.
0: For more information, go to laborhistoryin2.com, like us on Facebook, follow us on Twitter at laborhistoryin2.
2: In honor of Labor Day, we're looking at the powerful connection between work and healthcare in America, and what it means for workers when their health coverage depends on their jobs. Welcome to Code WAC, where we break down how our healthcare system really works, what it means for you, and how to make it better for everyone. I'm your host, Brenda Gazar. My guest is Mark Dudzik, a longtime union organizer and labor activist. He's a former president of Local 8149 of the Oil, Chemical, and Atomic Workers Union, now part of the Steelworkers, and a former national organizer of the Labor Party. 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
2: Mark remembers being in Baltimore when Bethlehem Steel went bankrupt. He says active and retired workers suddenly faced the loss of health benefits, a shock that rippled beyond individual families into the surrounding community. But losing a job isn't the only time that connection between employment and healthcare becomes especially powerful. There's also the moment workers decide whether to strike.
3: You go on strike, you lose your healthcare. Employers often stop paying for healthcare benefits once you go on strike, or at least threaten to do so. 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
4: All right, welcome back. As has been made abundantly clear, Trump continues to insist that voter fraud, voting by people who do not have the right to vote, is rampant in this country and has cost him just so much, the poor dear. Well, an estimate from the Department of Homeland Security, those thugs, on the number of non-citizen residents registered to vote in Nevada started out at a claim of nearly 16,000. This is what the goons who work for Trump in the secret terror squad, Homeland Security, this is what they said. In Nevada alone, 16,000 illegal voters were registered in that state. Well, with a little investigation, the number dropped down to 185. With further investigation, the number dropped to zero. Just weeks after the filthy toilet rat cited that claim by Homeland Security during a campaign rally in which he was trying to push a purge of several states' voter rolls. Like, well, you know what states he's tried to do that to. So Homeland Security officials initially informed Nevada election officials that they had reason to believe, DHS had reason to believe, that 15,903 non-citizens were registered to vote in Nevada. But last month, department officials in Nevada, department officials in Homeland Security acknowledged that that number was overblown, while they still maintained that 185 non-citizen residents were registered to vote. Quite a drop from 15,903 down to 185, right? So Nevada investigated and found that none of the 185, not one, was a non-citizen. Nevada Deputy Attorney General Greg Ott, in a letter to Homeland Security, wrote this, quote, "As for the 185 individuals, our records indicate that they are citizens. You have provided nothing of substance to suggest otherwise," end quote. Well, the irony there is nothing of substance needs to be provided. The substance of this bullshit, no matter where it is in this country, no matter what the subject happens to be, the substance of the bullshit is Trump's filthy little mouth. That's where this shit comes from. And then people are forced to start taking a look, start investigating their own citizens' voter eligibility. And when they come to the conclusion, hey, this is just bullshit. Well, they were saying that before they went to the expense of following through, because the toilet rat and his goons say, well, you got 16,000 people there who shouldn't be voting. Jesus. So Nevada Secretary of State Francisco Aguilar, in a statement regarding DHS's claims, called out Homeland Security for its error and for continuing to push similar false claims in other states. This is what Aguilar said, quote, "Our records do not support DHS's claims, and DHS has still not provided evidence to change that. Instead, DHS officials continue their attempts to intimidate election officials into compliance and deter voters with huge claims of fraud with no evidence. Repeating unsupported claims does not make them true," end quote. Well, that's kind of an iffy statement, that last. There is historical evidence that a tyrant, a thug, a punk, an asshole, a dictator wannabe like this slimy Trump, the evidence is replete that if you do repeat a lie enough times and then have your subordinates, your lampreys repeating the same lie over and over and over, eventually in the brains of weak-minded people, such as the people who would follow the ravings of a dictator, in their minds, they start to believe it. They start to believe it's true. And once they start to believe it's true, it becomes true. So that is what the toilet rat has been counting on, is the fact that he and his slimy minions can keep repeating the same bullshit over and over and over. And eventually it becomes true in the minds of his the people who worship him, his cult members. This bullshit number, the 16,000, was a larger figure that Trump cited during a campaign rally in July. Trump it was just part of a larger figure. Trump had claimed that within four states, including Nevada, around 300,000 citizens had voted in the 2020 election. Now, this is not unusual. Trump frequently peddles this bullshit about the outcome of the 2020 race, you know, the one that he really won. And he wrongly says that Joe Biden's win was a result of election fraud. Jesus Christ, that was almost 7 years ago. But this sick bastard, he doesn't care. So anyway, the revised figures from Nevada suggest that that figure, too, was incredibly overblown. Indeed, in one of the other states that Trump cited, Pennsylvania, Department of Homeland Security alleged that around 14,500 non-citizens were registered to vote. And when Pennsylvania officials reached out to Department of Homeland Security, representatives from that goon squad said they did not actually have high confidence in their own claim. Jesus Christ. Well, I don't know. You know, fool me once, shame on you. Fool me twice, shame on me. I don't know how much longer Trump can continue to screech and squeal and fart and wheeze about how he was so robbed of the presidency in 2020 and how he won 2024 in the most massive electoral landslide in American history. Both claims are just total stinking bullshit, just complete bullshit. But my question is, how much longer will his MAGA freaks, his cult members, continue to believe that and go vote for him? Well, not vote for him again unless he tries to pull that off, but go vote for the candidates that he claims are needed to prevent his being impeached. Jesus. Well, I don't know. It just, Alice says it gets curiouser and curiouser. I think it gets crazier and crazier. Speaking of crazy, here's something for you from the Jerusalem Post. The former defense minister, Yoav Gallant, says that Hamas warned Shin Bet, which is Israeli secret service comparable. Hamas warned Shin Bet ahead of what happened October 7th, 3 years ago. And he also says, Gallant says, that Netanyahu kept him, Gallant, away from key U.S. talks during the Gaza war. So what's going on here? The Jerusalem Post now has confirmed that Israel did receive a message from Hamas through a Shin Bet channel in which the leader of Hamas, Yahya Sinwar, warned that he would, quote, shake the prisons, end quote. In other words, the head of Hamas was going to invade, was going to initiate an offense, a war against Israel. Now, this was said on Israeli army radio yesterday in Israel. Gallant also says that Prime Minister Netanyahu kept senior security officials, including the defense minister, out of the loop regarding conversations with senior U.S. officials during the war. Gallant said this in the radio interview, quote, "During the war, I learned many times about important conversations Netanyahu held with the Americans on the most sensitive issues, such as hostages and ammunition, only after the Americans called me and tried to verify what had been said in those conversations. Their trust in the prime minister was extremely low, end quote. Now, Mr. Gallant's comments, according to Jerusalem Post, those comments come after new disclosures concerning messages conveyed by Sinwar, the head of Hamas, in the weeks before the October 7th massacre. Former senior Fatah official Soufiane Abdouzaïda recently said he had served as an intermediary in a secret channel between Israel and Hamas aimed at advancing a prisoner exchange deal, which fell apart. Gallant's account adds to public scrutiny over the relationship between Netanyahu and Israel's security leadership during the war. Netanyahu's office earlier this month released Netanyahu's schedule from the morning of October 7th when this tragedy occurred. And this releasing came amid disputes over the timing and nature of communications between Netanyahu and senior security officials as the Hamas attack unfolded. Now, what this adds to is a claim that has been floating around the Middle East and other places for 3 years now, that Netanyahu knew that Hamas was going to attack when and where, and did nothing. Because what Netanyahu wanted was that as an excuse to begin his genocide. So, oh man, just hard to follow this stuff. However, this is just one more aspect of the killing in Gaza. It's continuing. The Palestinian death toll, according to the Associated Press, from this nearly three-year horror has surpassed 75,000. That's according to Gaza's health ministry, 75,000 dead. And meanwhile, Iran's foreign minister said that his country has not been formally notified of the toilet rat's rejection of Iran's proposed deal to reopen the strait. And the World Health Organization says nearly 700 people have been killed in Yemen since the fighting escalated there with Israeli bombs. So, a quick look at what is going on in the Middle East. I know you don't need this. We have enough problems of our own, right? But these are part of our problems. The top diplomat in Iran says they're waiting on word from mediators about whether or not Trump is going to respond. Now, I think I heard Trump say on Sunday his version of "fuck him." I'm not going to do it. I want to keep killing people. The diplomat, the Iranian diplomat, Arachi, I guess is his name, was in New York, and he told NBC that Iran is, quote, fully prepared for the war to be resumed. And he added, quote, at the same time, we stand ready for diplomacy. It's up to President Trump to choose, end quote. Well, if it's up to Trump, Trump can't choose anything. He is the most incompetent fucker ever. We all know that. But Arachi, the Iranian foreign minister, who has described the proposal on the sidelines of the UN General Assembly, he already talked about this, he told Iranian state media that Tehran's conditions for reopening the strait remained unchanged, and that there would be, quote, no backing down from them, end quote. In other words, the Iranians know that they have Trump, as we used to say, by the short hairs. What the fuck is Trump going to do? You know, he made the most insane war criminal move imaginable by attacking Iran to begin with. So now, you know, he tried to grab the tiger by its tail and jump on the tiger's back And now he knows that if he tries to get off, the tiger is going to fucking devour him. So, now that has to do with Iran and the U.S. How about Israel? Israel's foreign minister, Gideon Saar, said the government there had notified the Dutch embassy in Israel that its diplomats had to leave within 1 week. And the Israeli foreign minister said that decision was in response to what the Dutch did. They banned, the ban went into effect on September 22nd on, quote, the import, purchase, and sale of goods originating from Israeli settlements in the occupied West Bank, which the Netherlands, like most of the international community, considers illegal. But that doesn't mean shit to the Israeli government. So in pointing to the obvious, you are doing something illegal. We're not going to participate. That's what the Dutch government said to Israel. And Israel responds by saying, okay, fuck you, get out of the country. Israeli news outlets reported yesterday that Dutch authorities searched the luggage of passengers on a flight from Tel Aviv to Amsterdam to make sure that everybody was complying with what they said. Mr. Saar, whatever his name is, the Israeli foreign minister. What is he? Is he foreign minister? Yeah. Damn it. Where is it? It's here someplace. Anyway, Saar said, quote, any country that acts in a hostile and unilateral manner against Israel will lose influence and relevance in this region, end quote. And Israel also tossed the Dutch delegation, a delegation from the International Gaza Support Center last month, ordered them out. Meanwhile, in Gaza, in case you're interested, and I don't mean that to sound snarky, in Gaza, over 1,100 people have been killed since the ceasefire. Gaza's health ministry Saturday said the death toll now has risen to 75,000. With 180,000 wounded. The war began on October 7th, 2023, when Hamas-led militants invaded Israel and killing 1,200 people, mostly civilians, and they taking 250 people hostage. Now, the so-called ceasefire, which took effect last October, 11 months ago, that ceasefire halted the heaviest fighting. Israeli strikes have continued in what the military has said are responses to threats or attacks. And since that ceasefire a year ago, almost, 1,145 Palestinians have been killed. That's according to the health ministry, Gaza's health ministry, which is part of the Hamas-led government, so you decide if you want to believe the number or not. Anyway, the health ministry maintains detailed records that are seen as reliable by UN agencies and international organizations. Lest we think that something has stopped in Gaza, it has not. The murder, the destruction continues every fucking day. But you notice how reports of what is going on in Gaza, the war crimes that are continue to be committed by the Israeli government, those war crimes are not reported by television news media. Ever? I can't remember the last time I saw a report. Print medium is still trying to bring to its readers the reality of what's going on there. But it is going on. It is a reality. You know, just because we don't hear about it doesn't mean shit. It's still continuing. And I wonder when it will stop. Netanyahu has made it clear it will stop when every Palestinian is either dead or gone. And being the murderous fucker that Netanyahu is, I don't think he cares, and he sees the difference. Dead is gone. Gone is dead. Meanwhile, back here in Never Never Land, the toilet rat today issued an order to scale back the fuel efficiency rules for new cars and light trucks, according to the New York Times, which was put into effect during the Biden years. This will gut one of the U.S. government's most significant efforts to reduce gasoline consumption and speed the country's shift to electric vehicles. I mean, anything that Trump can fuck up, he will. And this, I guess, is the latest. He said on Saturday on social media that he had, quote, "I've just approved new fuel economy standards." And then he added, the way he does with his fucking lies, that Biden had implemented an electric vehicle mandate, which he never did. And the slobby little bastard who runs the transportation secretary, Sean Duffy, who's another Trump sycophant, said in his own social media post that that move would be announced today, which I assume it was. Now, this final rule from the Department of Transportation, that's Sean Duffy's little fiefdom, the rule is expected to completely weaken federal mileage standards, which have prodded automakers to increase fuel efficiency of gasoline-powered vehicles. And the directive, which was passed by Congress, tried to get the auto manufacturers to produce and sell more non-polluting electric vehicles. And, of course, the toilet rat has tried to destroy that. And this is where I get lost in the woods. I can't get why. I know it's money. It has to do with Trump getting paybacks from auto executives who don't want any of this shit to happen, to make the industry more fuel efficient or to reduce the pollution in this country. The automobile moguls are, I don't know what their problem is either. So Trump issues these orders not for any substantial or scientific or clear reason. He does it because it's just his way of saying to the American public, see, I can fuck over you 24/7 and you won't do anything about it. So this is the latest example. This dumb bastard claimed on social media that loosening the mileage standards would lower the price of new cars by thousands of dollars, which is bullshit. But even so, Congress had already eliminated fines for automakers that don't meet the standard. So it means that what Trump did today was one more example of his inability to ever tell the truth or to ever understand anything about what he's talking about. He just issues these statements and then backs it up with lies and bullshit, and the sycophants around him, they just shuffle and grin and go right along with it. Yes, sir, boss. We're here to do whatever you say, boss. Absolutely, boss. Absolutely. Oh, dear God. All right, well, this launches the Monday Parade of Malloy podcast, as usual, same subject pretty much. I'll let you know tomorrow how we made out with the contributions to keep going this week. I think it was okay, but I'll let you know for sure tomorrow after I hear from he who must be obeyed. That would be George. So I'll see you then. In the meantime, please stay safe and try to keep it lit, okay? I'm Mike Malloy.

0: I'm Rick Smith, and this is Labor History in 2.
1: On this day in labor history, the year was 1929. That was the day a mistrial was declared in the case of 16 textile mill unionists in North Carolina. The mistrial sparked 5 days of anti-union vigilante violence. Textile mill workers at Gastonia's Lorry Mill had been on strike since April 1st. They demanded higher wages and shorter work hours, union recognition, and an end to the hated stretch-out system. Soon, textile workers at Bessemer City's American Mill walked off the job in solidarity and joined the National Textile Workers Union. Ella Mae Wiggins was one of the strike leaders at American Mill. She was known for her militancy, but also for organizing black workers into the union. As the strike wore on, mill owners evicted dozens of families from company housing. Wiggins helped set up a tent city. On June 7th, sheriff's deputies attacked strikers who marched to Lorry Mill to call out remaining workers. The police arrived at the tent colony later that evening to disarm them, and Gastonia's police chief wound up dead. Immediately, more than 70 textile union members and leaders were rounded up and arrested. 16 stood trial for the murder of Chief Adderholt. The Anti-Union Committee of 100 smashed up the NTWU headquarters in Gastonia and Bessemer City. They kidnapped, beat, and threatened to kill several union members. The rampage continued as SCAB forces moved on to Charlotte to raid the offices of the International Labor Defense, who had handled the strikers' case. 5 days into the terror, Wiggins was killed on her way to a union solidarity rally. Outrage over her murder forced mill owners to improve conditions and wages. But the fight to organize would continue for years.
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2: In honor of Labor Day, we're looking at the powerful connection between work and healthcare in America and what it means for workers when their health coverage depends on their jobs. Welcome to Code WAC, where we break down how our healthcare system really works, what it means for you, and how to make it better for everyone. I'm your host, Brenda Gazar. My guest is Mark Dudzik, a longtime union organizer and labor activist. He's a former president of Local 8149 of the Oil, Chemical, and Atomic Workers Union, now part of the Steelworkers, and a former national organizer of the Labor Party. In 2009, he co-founded the Labor Campaign for Single-Payer Healthcare and currently serves as its chair. I asked Mark what tying healthcare to employment often means for workers and their families.
3: You know, first of all, when you lose your job, you lose your health care. 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
2: Mark remembers being in Baltimore when Bethlehem Steel went bankrupt. He says active and retired workers suddenly faced the loss of health benefits, a shock that rippled beyond individual families into the surrounding community. But losing a job isn't the only time that connection between employment and healthcare becomes especially powerful. There's also the moment workers decide whether to strike.
3: You go on strike, you lose your healthcare. 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

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How you doing? I'm Leslie Marshall. Welcome back. Only true democracy in talk. Really glad to have with us today Christian Trimboli. 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

0: 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Christian, can I call you Christian? Is that okay?
1: Yeah, for sure.
0: Yeah, thanks for joining us and welcome. Good to have you with us today. I know you're busy and I appreciate you making the time. People, I think, would have to be living under a rock, whether you live in New York City or not. It's just all over social media and certainly the news, not just locally in New York City, but it definitely has reached a national level. I saw stuff here in Los Angeles on it, that Amazon Teamsters and their allies recently gathered in New York City at New York City Hall to call for passage of the Delivery Protection Act during its introduction for the 2026 City Council session. Now, this is groundbreaking legislation authored by Councilmember Tiffany Caban. It would protect workers and communities by requiring last-mile delivery facilities in the city, New York City, to be licensed and directly employ their staff. Now, Amazon utilizes a corrupt third-party model called the Delivery Service Partner System Program, Delivery Service Partner Program, DSP. And we're going to talk with Krishna about it today. So, first of all, can you share with us some of the issues that you face as a DSP driver yourself, Christian?
1: Yeah, absolutely. Thanks for having me. It's a great opportunity to be able to like express, my experiences. And I thank you for that. There are quite a few, I think a lot of people, in spite of what people may think, the work is tiring, right? People, including myself, before I applied for this job, I really underestimated the immense amount of packages that I was going to be given on a daily basis. And the vans, they are being held together with tape, they're falling apart. And I've been put in vans where there isn't even enough room to stand up straight because the roof of the van is so low and it's just filled with the brim to the brim with packages, it's tough.
0: And some of them are very heavy. I've seen people, drivers like yourself, loading trucks or unloading trucks, whether at the UPS store or right in front of my house. I would imagine one of the issues you also face is that, people might, yell at you when something comes late that you might have nothing to do with because the late may come from the source before it even gets to you. Am I right?
1: Yeah, that's a great question. Yeah, there is a routing system that Amazon provides for us that, a sequence stop order that we are recommended to follow that for one is often not calibrated correctly. They tell us to go to these houses first and these businesses after, and oftentimes we're missing deadlines. I'll say it like that. If a business closes by 3 o'clock and they're telling us to go to that business by the end of the day, that business is not going to get their package. And amongst the immense amount of packages we're getting, stuff collapses, stuff is being crushed under other packages, and these packages end up breaking. And I'm not even aware. And I end up giving it to a customer. It could be Christmas time, and
0: Right.
1: I'm giving it to a customer, and they really needed this package because they wanted to give it to their family member, and it's broken. Does that kind
0: And
1: of address the
0: in
1: question?
0: New York City, so many other challenges too. You have older buildings that of older elevators that may not be large enough if you have a large package, right? You have walk-ups, right? I would imagine there are four fly, five flight walk-ups in New York City. People that aren't home, not being able to get into the main door to get to that fifth floor walk up to deliver the package, the list goes on. So, why did the challenges that you face on the job motivate you and your coworkers to join the Teamsters? What did you think that the Teamsters could do for you that you guys weren't getting and you couldn't get on your own?
1: Well, I think a lot of us intuitively knew we deserved better on the job, especially compared to how much money Amazon is racking in per year.

0: Most people I know on the job have to work two jobs because Amazon is just not paying enough. And as far as opportunity goes in this country, there seems like there's less and less of it nowadays. Even people with degrees, I have a degree and it only goes so far. So joining this wasn't just an opportunity for like purpose, and like leadership, because those are things I value. I value those things. And I think many of my coworkers also do. But also an opportunity to just build a future for ourselves and our coworkers, you know? I don't think that, well, we don't think that Amazon gives us the dignity and respect that we deserve, you know? We're valuable parts of our community. There are people I would see every day who would say hi to me, and Amazon just doesn't, they don't respect us. Yeah.
1: When you say hi in your community, I know my UPS driver by name. I agree with you. You're part of the fabric of the neighborhood, and we, rely on it. We certainly saw that during COVID, and just especially those of us that are, multitasking, and it's like I don't have, time to go to the store to get this, and you bring it to us. You deliver it to us. My husband is an orthopedic surgeon, which means he fixes bones, and he has a number of UPS drivers he fixes. I know that because I know one of them. I have a friend, he's retired now, but is a UPS driver, and people don't realize what a toll it can take, on the body. I love that you didn't just talk about money or healthcare or pension or holidays, vacation time. You talked about dignity and you talked about respect, and I love the fact that one of the motivations for you and your coworkers to join the Teamsters was dignity and respect, because I do believe that unions, especially the Teamsters, do help provide that in their fight for workers. How did Amazon react when they found out that you and your coworkers were organizing with the Teamsters?
0: Not politely. I mean, when they found out, they had sent, for one, union busters. These are people that corporate sends to the field, you know, to talk to me and my coworkers and I, about the dangers of getting involved in the union for fighting for ourselves. And in spite of that, we knew they were trying to scare us. So we still unionized, but now Amazon is refusing to recognize our union. You know, they're claiming that we don't even work for them. And it's a shame because, you know, we have the right to do this. And Amazon is just doesn't care, you know?
1: Yeah, it's weird too, because Amazon's already negotiated some contracts with Teamsters in other areas, right? Not with UPS drivers, with DSP drivers. Can you explain, speaking of DSP, can you explain the Amazon DSP model to me and to everyone listening and watching, Christian?
0: Yeah, I'll try my best. So a DSP, it stands for a delivery service partner, and they function as third-party contractors that partners up with Amazon. And these third-party contractors, these DSPs, they're given routes that they are expected to fulfill, that Amazon will compensate them for. That's a technical way that they function. But the reason why they use this DSP model, and Amazon will deny this, but it's because they're trying to avoid accountability, right? Amazon has a horrible safety record, and a very prominent union busting record. They always deflect all their problems to the DSPs. And it's a shame because they make, you know, for somebody that wears an Amazon outfit, drives an Amazon van, delivers Amazon packages, to not be an Amazon worker is just silly. You know, they make all this money off our labor and they refuse to take responsibility for their workers, for their vehicles. I've had vehicles that, you know, I mentioned before that are falling apart, being held by tape. Sliding
1: Christian,
0: doors.
1: that's a. I want to talk more
0: Yeah.
1: about that. We're going to take a quick break. We're going to come back to you right after this. We have Christian Tremboli from Teamsters Local 804. He's also an Amazon DSP delivery service provider driver in New York City. Back with him. Back with you right after this.
2: I'm Rick Smith, and this is Labor History in Two.
3: On this day in labor history, the year was 1929. That was the day a mistrial was declared in the case of 16 textile mill unionists in North Carolina. The mistrial sparked 5 days of anti-union vigilante violence. Textile mill workers at Gastonia's Lorry Mill had been on strike since April 1st. They demanded higher wages and shorter work hours, union recognition, and an end to the hated stretch-out system. Soon, textile workers at Bessemer City's American Mill walked off the job in solidarity and joined the National Textile Workers Union. Ella Mae Wiggins was one of the strike leaders at American Mill. She was known for her militancy, but also for organizing black workers into the union. As the strike wore on, mill owners evicted dozens of families from company housing. Wiggins helped set up a tent city. On June 7th, sheriff's deputies attacked strikers who marched to Lorry Mill to call out remaining workers. The police arrived at the tent colony later that evening to disarm them, and Gastonia's police chief wound up dead. Immediately, more than 70 textile union members and leaders were rounded up and arrested. 16 stood trial for the murder of Chief Adderholt. The Anti-Union Committee of 100 smashed up the NTWU headquarters in Gastonia and Bessemer City. They kidnapped, beat, and threatened to kill several union members. The rampage continued as SCAB forces moved on to Charlotte to raid the offices of the International Labor Defense, who had handled the strikers' case. 5 days into the terror, Wiggins was killed on her way to a union solidarity rally. Outrage over her murder forced mill owners to improve conditions and wages. But the fight to organize would continue for years.
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4: In honor of Labor Day, we're looking at the powerful connection between work and healthcare in America and what it means for workers when their health coverage depends on their jobs. Welcome to Code WAC, where we break down how our healthcare system really works, what it means for you, and how to make it better for everyone. I'm your host, Brenda Gazar. My guest is Mark Dudzik, a longtime union organizer and labor activist. He's a former president of Local 8149 of the Oil, Chemical, and Atomic Workers Union, now part of the Steelworkers, and a former national organizer of the Labor Party. In 2009, he co-founded the Labor Campaign for Single-Payer Healthcare and currently serves as its chair. I asked Mark what tying healthcare to employment often means for workers and their families.
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4: Mark remembers being in Baltimore when Bethlehem Steel went bankrupt. He says active and retired workers suddenly faced the loss of health benefits, a shock that rippled beyond individual families into the surrounding community. But losing a job isn't the only time that connection between employment and healthcare becomes especially powerful. There's also the moment workers decide whether to strike.
5: You go on strike, you lose your healthcare. 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
1: We are back. 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Go to teamster.org for more information. Christian, thank you for holding. Welcome back. Before the break, you were talking about You explained the Amazon DSP model, how you as a driver fit into that, and how there's like a third party involved. And this is one of the ways Amazon takes advantage of you, the workers, right? Because you're not technically employees. It's almost like, for lack of a better word, a detour to being an employee, right? And that and that enables them to screw with hours, to screw with wages, any kind of healthcare plan and things like that, you know, delegating that to a third party entity, right?
0: Yes, thank you. That was a good summary of actually a lot of the problems with DSPs. So I think at the core of it, there are two things that are concerning for me as an employee, concerning about DSPs. For one, I had mentioned before that these vehicles are falling apart. I've had sliding doors fall off. I've had rear doors just fly open while I was driving. I've had my gear shift into neutral from drive while driving.
1: And that's not just dangerous to you, the driver, but it's dangerous to anybody around you, a pedestrian or another driver.
0: Yes, exactly. Just imagine, you know, a friend or family member who was unfortunate enough to be near one of these vans while it malfunctioned. Right. Yeah. And, you know, your first instinct is to call Amazon, you know, maybe some kind of customer support line. And their response is, oh, you know, this isn't our employee. Like, they don't work for us. That's just ridiculous, you know. And most people don't know these things. Most people don't know that we work for DSPs. You know, that person just ends up lost. You know, I've had people on the road talk to me about this, like these encounters. So, like, this happened and I'm not sure what to do, and I'm at a loss for words. And the other issue with DSPs is I had also mentioned before that because Amazon has these partnered contracts with these delivery service partners, that they also have the ability to cut these contracts, right? When my coworkers and I unionized our workplace, like I said before, the first thing that they said was that we don't work for them. And we knew that we were taking a risk when we unionized, because we knew that there was a possibility that Amazon was going to cut the contract with my DSP. And that means that they're going to be effectively firing a couple hundred people because, you know, the DSP has failed to keep up with standards that Amazon is producing, when the reality is that they don't want us to unionize and fight for something that we are entitled to, right? Better compensation, healthcare, you know, job security, things like that. So, yeah.
1: And not just job security. To your point, when you talk about vans falling apart, gears shifting, you know, roofing falling, you know, not being, you know, high enough with the capacity. You know, when you have the Teamsters come in, first of all, the Teamsters are going to win, and Amazon knows that, so they're afraid, right? And then they're thinking, you know, get rid of a couple of hundred workers and avoid all these things we're going to have to do to protect workers, because that's one of the things that you need as a DSP driver and your coworkers, is you need the protection that an organization, a union like the Teamsters, can provide, because they have your back. Nobody should be working in those, you know, situations, because, you know, the Teamsters, you know, they're going to come in and they're going to go, packages can only be this high, headroom has to be this high, ceiling has to be fixed, cars have to be, you know, maintenance on a regular basis, in addition to, like you say, you know, a working wage, so that you don't have to work two jobs. Somebody shouldn't have to work two jobs with a full-time job. Like you said, you have a degree, right? You know, this is your job. And there should also be the ability to move up in your job at some point, you know, if you do it for, you know, long enough. I mean, you clearly have leadership skills. That's why you're talking with me today. That's why they've chosen you to talk with me today. So, you know, that's really important. And of course, you know, time off, proper health care, because, you know, God forbid you do get hurt, but having preventative measures in place so you don't get hurt. And that's what the Teamsters are incredible, just do a great job at. You know, with their union. And that's why so many areas throughout the United States, so many different occupations are looking to join the Teamsters, so they can get that, which honestly, a company should provide. Because, you know, if if you're hurt, you're off the job. I'm down a worker, right? I got to find somebody else to do the job. And like you said, you're a part of the fabric of that community that you're delivering to. A lot of people are going to be, who's this? Right? Where's Christian? Who's this?
0: Yeah.
1: How will the Delivery Protection Act address the threat that Amazon poses to you, to your fellow workers, and to community safety? You mentioned, like, you know, if you're, you know, cargo's into gear, that could mess up a number of pedestrian and cars. How does that address that threat that Amazon poses to you, to the workers, and the community safety in New York City?
0: Yeah. Well, before I answer that, I actually want to just respond to something you said that really impacted me. I think it's super empowering to see, because like you said before, we're not the only warehouse that has been fighting for a better workplace. You know, it's been happening in multiple states around the country, let alone in New York City. And it's really empowering to see hardworking people who I have encountered on my job fight for themselves, and having the opportunity to be a part of that. You know, it's just, it means a lot to me. And to know others are fighting for me and for my family, just the same way that I am for them, you know. I think that's another reason why a lot of us joined the Teamsters too, that empowerment. But to answer your question, how the Delivery Protection Act would address these things. The Delivery Protection Act is very comprehensive. I've met with a lot of local council people already, and I can tell they're impressed because this is an industry-changing bill. It's going to require that any company, not just Amazon, but any company that operates a last mile facility, not only abides by the higher safety standards that are expected of them, but also employs all their workers directly. If the DSP model is removed and we are employed directly, our right to unionize will finally be protected, right? Because like I said before, right now, if we unionize, they just cut our contract, right? They've found some like legal loophole to effectively nullify our legal right to unionize our workplace. And they'll also have an obligation to maintain their vehicles, because right now they're putting the burden on these, you know, delivery service partners who are on like super tight margins, right? And they can't afford to really do that, you know? So those are the two things that I'm looking forward to them addressing. And just seeing Amazon finally be held accountable is going to be really satisfying too. So, yeah.
1: And especially when you see a company like you had mentioned, you touched upon briefly the profit margin there. I mean, you know, they certainly can afford this, you know?
0: Yeah.
1: You know, I mean, fixing a few trucks probably is the price of, I don't know, the skincare regimen of Jeff Bezos' wife on a weekly basis, right? Oh, meow, what did I just do, right?
2: I'm Rick Smith, and this is Labor History in 2.
3: On this day in labor history, the year was 1929. That was the day a mistrial was declared in the case of 16 textile mill unionists in North Carolina. The mistrial sparked 5 days of anti-union vigilante violence. Textile mill workers at Gastonia's Lorry Mill had been on strike since April 1st. They demanded higher wages and shorter work hours, union recognition, and an end to the hated stretch-out system. Soon, textile workers at Bessemer City's American Mill walked off the job in solidarity and joined the National Textile Workers Union. Ella Mae Wiggins was one of the strike leaders at American Mill. She was known for her militancy, but also for organizing black workers into the union. As the strike wore on, mill owners evicted dozens of families from company housing. Wiggins helped set up a tent city. On June 7th, sheriff's deputies attacked strikers who marched to Lorry Mill to call out remaining workers. The police arrived at the tent colony later that evening to disarm them, and Gastonia's police chief wound up dead. Immediately, more than 70 textile union members and leaders were rounded up and arrested. 16 stood trial for the murder of Chief Adderholt. The Anti-Union Committee of 100 smashed up the NTWU headquarters in Gastonia and Bessemer City. They kidnapped, beat, and threatened to kill several union members.
2: the rampage continued as SCAB forces moved on to Charlotte to raid the offices of the International Labor Defense, who had handled the strikers' case. 5 days into the terror, Wiggins was killed on her way to a union solidarity rally. Outrage over her murder forced mill owners to improve conditions and wages. But the fight to organize would continue for years. For more information, go to laborhistoryin2.com, like us on Facebook, follow us on Twitter at laborhistoryin2.
4: 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Welcome to Code WAC, where we break down how our healthcare system really works, what it means for you, and how to make it better for everyone. I'm your host, Brenda Gazar. My guest is Mark Dudzik, a longtime union organizer and labor activist. He's a former president of Local 8149 of the Oil, Chemical, and Atomic Workers Union, now part of the Steelworkers, and a former national organizer of the Labor Party. In 2009, he co-founded the Labor Campaign for Single-Payer Healthcare and currently serves as its chair. I asked Mark what tying healthcare to employment often means for workers and their families.
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4: Mark remembers being in Baltimore when Bethlehem Steel went bankrupt. 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There's also the moment workers decide whether to strike.
5: You go on strike, you lose your healthcare. 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
1: Hey there, how you doing? I'm Leslie Marshall. Thank you for joining us in the second half of this hour. Really glad to have with us somebody I have great respect for. I learn a lot from, admiration, and I also just adore him personally. He's a friend. Colonel Cedric Layton is joining us today. He's founder and president of Cedric Layton Associates. Now, they're a strategic risk and leadership consultancy serving global companies and organizations. He founded it back in 2010 after serving in the Air Force for 26 years. Thank you for your service. Colonel. As an intelligence officer, he attained the rank of Colonel. Colonel Layton can be seen regularly on CNN, where he's a military analyst. He gives great insight there. His handle on Blue Sky is at cedriclayton.bsky.social. That's cedriclayton.bsky.social. On X, it's at Cedric Layton, cedriclayton. The C and the L are capitalized. And his website is cedriclayton.com. Colonel, thank you for joining us. Breaking news is top counterterrorism official Kent resigns over Trump's Iran war. He says Iran posed no imminent threat. Joe Kent, who we are talking about, the director of the National Counterterrorism Center, and I think this is very significant because he is director of the National Counterterrorism Center, he announced his resignation today, citing his concerns about the justification for the military strikes in Iran, saying he cannot in good conscience back the Trump administration's war. He said, quote, Iran posed no imminent threat to our nation, and it is clear that we started this war due to pressure from Israel and its powerful American lobby. Now, I was looking through some of Joe Kent's post, and his post appear to be very pro-Israel. So first, were you surprised to hear this, Colonel? And do you think this is the beginning of a lot of people walking away who feel the same way?
6: Yeah, Leslie, this is a very interesting question because it seems like there is a real split within the Trump administration, based on the politics. And part of it, I guess you can look at what happened with Marjorie Taylor Greene, and her resignation from Congress and what has happened there, because her split was also, I think, an ideological split from the president's agenda. And there were, I'm sure, a lot of other factors involved, too. When you you look at Joe Kent, as head of the NCTC, the National Counterterrorism Center, that is very significant because they are charged with helping to secure the homeland, of course, and prevent terrorism. And they would, clearly anybody in that position would want to be extra vigilant when it comes to Iran. They'd be following all the intelligence on Iran and in many other places, of course, as well. But he would certainly be well versed in whether or not Iran posed an imminent threat to the United States. And the fact that he has resigned on a matter of principle, I think, is extremely significant. And it could portend even further division within the administration on this issue, because there are certainly significant issues of conscience that would come up in a case like this.
1: Now, the president just continues to lie. Let's talk about Joe Kent. I mean, the president, pretty much we're expecting the next 24 hours, he'll be like, never knew the guy, right? And says he's a great guy. Didn't really know him that well. But when Kent ran for office, the president, definitely was a supporter of him, despite Kent's connections to right-wing extremists. He was confirmed to his post last summer in July at a 52-44 vote. As head of the National Counterterrorism Center, in charge of an agency tasked with doing this, what he's stepping down about, which is analyzing, detecting terrorist threats. And after his analysis, he detected that there were not, any. But it's not just him. We heard that U.S. intelligence, not just one guy, U.S. intelligence across the board said that Iran did not pose an imminent threat, and that the president keeps throwing out this, they were 2 weeks away from nuclear bomb. That is just not true. That is just a lie. Why are there not more journalists pressing the president on this lie? Then again, I guess he would just say they're obnoxious, ignore them, or what network are you from? Or if they're a female, insult their physical appearance. But their intelligence said they were not a threat, certainly not 2 weeks away from a nuclear bomb. Correct.
6: That's true. Yeah, there is no question, based on the intelligence that we have, based on open source information that we have, based on all the indications that are available to us, there is no indication that I have seen that says that the Iranians were that close, 2 weeks away or less, to building a nuclear bomb. Now, of course, that's a very sensitive issue, in terms of our, ability to respond to something like that. But there is no way that they could have put anything like this together, given what happened over the summer, back in June, when there was the attack against the Iranian nuclear facilities, in both with Israel doing one part of it and the U.S. doing the other part. So that it leads me to believe that there are some other agendas at work here. And it's really going to be, I think, we're getting into an area where the U.S. used to be able to justify, whether you agreed with them or not, they used to be able to justify their commitments to conflict zones. In this particular case, it's hard to justify it. And that's, I think, going to be a problem for the administration and certainly a problem for all the people involved in this operation.
1: Whether it's the Joint Chiefs or anyone from the Pentagon, the president seems to be completely confused and perplexed by Iran closing the Strait of Hormuz and about them retaliating on American military and embassies throughout the Middle East, throughout the Arab world. Weren't these risks that he was undoubtedly advised of, not only in your position as colonel and your experience with decades in the Air Force, but I would imagine that you, have the ear of a few people and are in contact with some of these people that may have been advising him?
6: Well, I will tell you that, it was obvious to me, once things started unfolding, that the Iranians would respond this way. When you look in the past, even going as far back as the 1980s, when I first started dealing directly with the Middle East and watching the Iranians, quite frankly, it was very clear that they favored asymmetric methods. And those include several different things. They're not going, basically what this means is they're not going to go after you with the same kinds of things that you're bringing into the battle, you know, whether it's aircraft or, you know, standard naval frigates or destroyers or anything like that. What they're going to use is they're going to use small boats to go after big boats. They're going to use mines and deploy them in innovative ways. They're going to use missiles. And of course, now they're going to use drones because they have the not only the technology, but the manufacturing capacity to build very cheap drones that cost about $30,000 or so a piece, and fly them against multi-million dollar targets. And of course, the weapons that we use for the most part to counter those drones cost millions of dollars. And that's, you know, millions of dollars per shot against a $30,000 piece of equipment. That, you know, shows that there's not only a military asymmetry, but also a fiscal asymmetry involved here. And
1: yeah, when you talk about, you know, not just the fiscal, but the military, I mean, Iron Dome isn't stopping these drones, correct?
6: That's correct. Yeah. So the Iron Dome is one part of basically a three-tiered Israeli system designed for air and missile defense and drone defense. It is very good, but it is not you know, completely 100% foolproof. And a lot of it depends on the U.S. helping Israel. That's why you have Aegis cruisers that are stationed off the Israeli coast in order to provide an extra level of protection to the Israeli air defense system. So the Israeli air defense system is very good, but it is not, you know, a complete solution. And
1: even nothing's infallible, right? The change in personnel at the top counterterrorism office, this comes amid heightened concerns about terrorism here in the United States. We've had just in the past week an attack at a Michigan synagogue, an attack at a Virginia university. To me, this is common sense that these homegrown cells, this would be a fire under their butt, if you will, to use violence to further propagate their hate against not just Americans, but Jews, because they hate Israel, even though not all Jews support Israel. How concerned should we be that this change is coming from this person at this office amid these attacks? And I don't want to be irresponsible and make any predictions, but one is fearful more are coming.
6: I think you have to be reasonably prudent, right, Leslie? And in a case like this where you know, we are engaged in combat operations against a country like Iran, which has control of a lot of proxy forces, which means sleeper cells that are partially deployed in the United States, and lone wolves who are inspired by the kinds of ideologies that Iranian proxies like Hezbollah espouse. So when you see those kinds of things happening, you know that the risk of a terrorist event is certainly higher. It doesn't mean that we have to stop everything that we're doing, but it does mean that we have to be vigilant. You know, I'm in New York City currently, and you know, the St. Patrick's Day parade, you yes. know, was something that happened today. And you know, everything was safe. You know, there was a huge police presence in and around the area, but you know, it's very clear that any kind of public event, any kind of transportation node, any place of religious worship, you know, all of these places, schools, of course.
1: Yeah, are at risk. We're going to take a quick break, Colonel Wood. Come back. We're going to talk more.
7: For this to happen, for someone who is much less qualified to have the power to say she doesn't need it and it's not urgent or it's not medically necessary, and you have this baby whose seizure is getting worse, it just was unfathomable.
4: Welcome to Code WAC, where we break down how our healthcare system really works, what it means for you, and how we can make it better for everyone. I'm your host, Brenda Gazar. About 15,000 children and teens are diagnosed with cancer every year in the United States. While survival rates have improved dramatically, cancer remains the leading cause of disease-related death among children. This time on Code WAC, we're revisiting a powerful 2024 episode in honor of Childhood Cancer Awareness Month this September. Imagine finding out that your baby girl has a brain tumor that's causing seizures and disrupting her development, and your insurance company is denying treatment her doctor says she needs to survive and thrive. Where did one mother turn for help when repeated health insurance denials delayed time-sensitive treatment to shrink her baby's tumor? To find out, we spoke to Dr. Eunice Stallman, a psychiatrist in Idaho and mother of Zoe, who was 2 years old at the time of this interview and still undergoing medical treatment.
8: Yeah. You guys do the surgery, and then what happens in terms of getting her treatment?
7: Yeah, so the surgery was done. A lot of babies have mutations in these tumors that are targeted now by specific inhibitor medications that are newer. And so the hope was that she would have a mutation that we can target with an oral chemo medication rather than having her be admitted for the inpatient IV chemo. And so we were hoping and crossing our fingers that she would have a mutation and that would completely change the course of her treatment. And she did. And that was the best possible news considering the situation.
8: So now you're able to treat her with medicine, essentially. And so what challenges did you come across in with your insurer, health insurer Blue Cross of Idaho, to get that treatment covered?
7: Yes. So the mutation was targetable by a medication called lorlatinib. And this was reviewed by a few different institutions. Everyone agreed that lorlatinib is the best medication for her. So then our doctor put in the request, put in the prior authorization. We thought it would be a pretty clear cut case of here's a mutation, here's a medication that has been shown to work. And it minimizes the side effects of going in every, you know, inpatient once a month for a week at least to do IV chemo, which is much more devastating. So then we hear back from the insurance. They came back saying it's not medically necessary and it doesn't meet our criteria, so therefore we're going to deny it. That was really upsetting to hear. That probably took a week and a half. I was calling in the meantime to ask when would you have the results, and it took, you know, you kind of get thrown around to different people saying, okay, tomorrow, give us a call back tomorrow. Tomorrow, you give a call back, you're talking to someone new. They say, I don't know, give us a call back tomorrow. And so that happened. Finally, a week and a half of kind of almost daily calls, we had heard that we got the first denial. And so then our doctor put in an urgent appeal and sent in more papers supporting the use of this medication, sent in more another long letter about why this is the right medication. And so then Blue Cross took another look at all of that, and they again denied it, saying that it was medically unnecessary. The other thing they said was that Zoe doesn't have metastases, and so therefore it's not needed at this time. And that was very frustrating. So I had a conversation with them about, okay, who is reviewing this? Because if there was any neuro-oncologist who is well-versed in the pediatric brain tumor world, they would know that this is the right course of treatment. This is the first course of treatment. And they kept saying, well, we can't give you that information. It was just our medical director, Then, I asked, so is there someone who knows the research and the literature who can review her case? And they said, well, we can send it to a third party. And so that's where they sent everything over to MCMC, which is a third party reviewer. And we heard back later that day that MCMC, the reviewer at MCMC, also recommends denial, and we got his name and the reasons. And so then we were looking at this denial and found out that his reasons were completely irrelevant. He had cited a completely different mutation that was not Zoe's mutation. He had one or two sentences that said, it's not urgent, it's not necessary. And so that was incredibly frustrating. Then our doctor again reached out and said, I need to do a peer-to-peer review. She gets on the phone maybe 1 or 2 days later to do the peer-to-peer review, and she gets on the phone and it's the pharmacist reviewer, and he's not someone who is in the oncology world. He's not someone who is a pediatric pharmacist either. He was just a regular pharmacist who left his clinical job and went to a reviewer position. So she did a peer-to-peer in quotation marks because he's not really a peer to a board certified neuro-oncologist. And basically she had called back afterwards just saying, we had a long conversation. He said it wasn't needed.
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1: We are back. I'm Leslie Marshall. Welcome and welcome back. We're with Colonel Cedric Layton, founder and president of Cedric Layton Associates. And he is also an Air Force veteran of 26 years as an intelligence officer. And as a colonel, you can see him on CNN as a military analyst. Please follow him on X at Cedric Layton, CedricLeighton, on Blue Sky at CedricLeighton.bsky.social, and his website, CedricLeighton.com. A plethora of information there. He knows his stuff, which is why we have the colonel with us today. Colonel, thank you for holding and welcome back. Are you surprised that we're not seeing more defections from the ranks around the president, especially in the Republican Party, as the midterms approach? And whether it's Polymarket or any other predictors, the Democrats are going to take the House. There's no question. May even take the Senate. This is politically killing Republicans between the Epstein files and this, but this is definitely the icing on the cake. Except for his MAGA base, majority of Republicans don't want this, majority of Democrats don't want this, majority of independents don't want this, and our allies don't want this. So let's first focus on politically. Are you surprised we don't see more defections? We know J.D. Vance has spoken against the vice president attacking Iran almost forever. Marco Rubio has, Tulsi Gabbard has, and all of a sudden they've just fallen in line. But what about all these Republicans, especially those who are vulnerable in their bid for re-election, whether it is in the House or the Senate?
6: Yeah, I think we're going to see some interesting developments there. It's interesting when you look at a group like the group that surrounds the president. A lot of them, are basically swearing their allegiance to an individual, to the president in this case, and that makes for some interesting ideological changes, I guess we'll say, as they go through things trying to justify the things that have happened. But I think when they're confronted with, especially members of Congress, when they're confronted with the political realities of the situation, as the price of gasoline goes up and the Strait of Hormuz is, if it isn't opened reopened in the near future, I think there are going to be some significant issues. And I know that a lot of people in the business world are predicting that if the price of oil goes up to $150 a barrel, then that's kind of a turning point. So it's definitely not there yet. And in many ways,
1: it's terrible that we need a dollar amount for them to speak out against something that's wrong. Our allies, nobody is joining us. Obviously, the president has insulted almost every ally that we have and wanted to take Greenland, which was not helpful, especially if you're, moving to Europe and the EU for help. Are you surprised at that? Are you surprised at the steadfastness against these actions and against a key ally like the United States? This isn't we have one on board. We have none on board.
6: Yeah, this is a real problem for the president at this point, Leslie, because what you're seeing, when you alienate people, just like in personal relationships, when you alienate someone, it's really hard to bring them back into, your good graces or their good graces. You bring yourself back into their good graces. And that's a real problem that we have as a country, because what the president and his administration often seem to fail to understand is that the alliances are designed to, like NATO, are designed to keep us secure. They're designed for burden sharing. Now, on the positive side, the president was instrumental in getting NATO members to pony up more for their own defense, and that's a legitimate thing. But that was also the case on, first under, the second George Bush administration, but also during the Obama administration, there were efforts that were begun to move things forward, and they really, tended to gain steam in the first Trump administration as well as in the Biden administration. But now all that, they're doing all the things that we ask them to do. Poland is spending well above the 5% GDP, as an example, for their armed forces, and the Baltic states, same thing. The Germans are moving very quickly in that direction. And for them, that's a really big deal given their history. And you see that moving forward with almost all the NATO countries, a few exceptions like Spain. But the basic thing is this. We get a lot from these countries, and having been involved in combat operations with allies like the United Kingdom, like Australia, they have a talent pool that is second to none. They specialize in different areas, some of which are not known publicly, but they're critically important, especially in fields like intelligence and in some other sensitive operational areas. They become a critical enabler for us, and to have them cast aside and their contributions disparaged is absolutely the wrong move. And
1: and also demonizing NATO and the tariffs that he slapped on, certainly didn't help. The president said he believes he'll have, quote, the honor of taking Cuba. Now, we already had in Venezuela, Venezuela is to me not a success. The majority, there's a huge percentage of the population who have food insecurity, majority of the population living below the poverty line. Vice president who holds the same ideology as Maduro is in place. And people who speak out against her and that administration, that regime, if you will, are still being silenced or, imprisoned. And yet Trump makes it sound like we saved Venezuela. He was flirting online today, I believe it was, as Venezuela being the 51st state. He has said this about Canada. He said this about Greenland. And now today he says he'll have the honor of taking Cuba. We know there are people dying who don't have electricity, who need dialysis and other machines to keep them alive in Cuba. We know that Cuba is literally in the dark. As a colonel, as a military expert, his language on Cuba is escalating. How dangerous is that? Not just as the United States and the perception of us throughout the world, but to Cuba and to the Cuban people.
6: Yeah, this could be really an incredible development if the Trump administration decides to go ahead and, in essence, take Cuba. Now, there's several ways that they could do it. Of course, he could use military force. But I think what he wants to do is, kind of the apple falling from the tree scenario where, we have a situation where it gets ripe because of, the lack of oil and the suffering, the shutoff of the electricity. And so the increase in suffering will then spur a development where the communist government there basically gives in to what Trump is demanding.
1: But Colonel, to your point, they're a weakened nation right now. We're, mm-hmm. I mean, sorry to be cliche, kicking them while they're down. And like you said, increasing the suffering, isn't that a violation of the Geneva Conventions or international law on some level?
6: It could be. And the reason I say could be is because there's kind of a gray area between non-combat and combat operations. So definitely if this were in combat, you would say you could make the case that it would violate the Geneva Convention because you're increasing human suffering. Non-combat situations where you're doing the same kind of thing but not using military force to do it, that's a bit more of a gray area, but the moral impact is still the same and it's not a good one.
1: Look, I don't want communism, I'm very surprised, they're not touching North Korea. I think North Koreans are more oppressed than Cubans and Venezuelans, and we don't even know how oppressed because of the oppression. Certainly it amazes me that, he talks about saving people. He's hurting people of Iran more. And what about Palestinians? But I digress. The New York Times reported that U.S. officials told Cuba to remove its president, Miguel Díaz-Canel, from power during recent talks. Numerous sources have been cited familiar with these discussions. Again, back to my point, I want freedom for people, but shouldn't that be up to the people? Shouldn't the people of Iran decide who should lead them? Shouldn't the people of Cuba decide who should lead them? And the same for the people of Venezuela. Yes. Just a quick sidebar. I have a very close friend in Chicago who lived in Ukraine when it was part of the USSR. And she said she loves freedom and she loves this country. But she said there were some good things about communism, like free healthcare or free education, or, there were just certain things in place that in a democracy operating as a republic as we have in the United States that we don't have. To that point, Does forcing a democracy on a country work in your experience, with your military experience, Colonel, or should this be left up to the people? In other words, are we making a bigger mess trying to save these people? And are we really saving these people, or is this just about a huge cash cow for Trump and his rich buddies, whether in the oil and gas industry or on Wall Street?
6: Well, I think it's really clear that if you impose something from above or from an external area, it's not going to work. The people themselves have to want it. There are certain things where you can influence people in a certain direction. Look at, post-World War II Japan, look at post-World War II Germany. Both of them are, to varying degrees, democratic countries now, and that is thanks to us. But the people themselves in those countries have bought into those systems, and we're lucky that they did. But you cannot externally impose something and expect it to be successful. The most important.
1: Absolutely.
2: I'm Rick Smith, and this is Labor History in Two.
3: On this day in labor history, the year was 1929. That was the day a mistrial was declared in the case of 16 textile mill unionists in North Carolina. The mistrial sparked 5 days of anti-union vigilante violence. Textile mill workers at Gastonia's Lorry Mill had been on strike since April 1st. They demanded higher wages and shorter work hours, union recognition, and an end to the hated stretch-out system. Soon, textile workers at Bessemer City's American Mill walked off the job in solidarity and joined the National Textile Workers Union. Ella Mae Wiggins was one of the strike leaders at American Mill. She was known for her militancy, but also for organizing black workers into the union. As the strike wore on, mill owners evicted dozens of families from company housing. Wiggins helped set up a tent city. On June 7th, sheriff's deputies attacked strikers who marched to Lorry Mill to call out remaining workers. The police arrived at the tent colony later that evening to disarm them, and Gastonia's police chief wound up dead. Immediately, more than 70 textile union members and leaders were rounded up and arrested. 16 stood trial for the murder of Chief Adderholt. The Anti-Union Committee of 100 smashed up the NTWU headquarters in Gastonia and Bessemer City. They kidnapped, beat, and threatened to kill several union members. The rampage continued as SCAB forces moved on to Charlotte to raid the offices of the International Labor Defense, who had handled the strikers' case. 5 days into the terror, Wiggins was killed on her way to a union solidarity rally. Outrage over her murder forced mill owners to improve conditions and wages. But the fight to organize would continue for years.
2: For more information, go to laborhistoryin2.com, like us on Facebook, follow us on Twitter at laborhistoryin2.
4: 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Welcome to Code WAC, where we break down how our healthcare system really works, what it means for you, and how to make it better for everyone. I'm your host, Brenda Gazar. My guest is Mark Dudzik, a longtime union organizer and labor activist. 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I asked Mark what tying healthcare to employment often means for workers and their families.
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4: Mark remembers being in Baltimore when Bethlehem Steel went bankrupt. 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There's also the moment workers decide whether to strike.
5: You go on strike, you lose your healthcare. 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

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Elsewhere in California, in Red Bluff and Redding on KFOI and Round Mountains KKRN. Up in Oregon on the Central Coast on KYAQ, Cottage Grove's KSO, and Eugene's KEPW. Lanchester, Pennsylvania's W News, Maui, Hawaii's KAKU.

0: Collinville, New York's WLPP, Rochester, New York's WRFZ, down in New Orleans on WHIV, out in Gallup, New Mexico on KNIZ, Concord, New Hampshire's WNHN, Fayetteville, Arkansas's KPSQ, in Seattle on KODX, Richmond, Virginia's WRWK, Fairmont, West Virginia's WEFR, Janesville, Wisconsin's WADR, Minneapolis, St. Paul's AM 950, KTNF. We also stream coast to coast and around the globe every day on the internets, on the Progressive Voices channel, Netroots Radio, Radio for Humans, NicoleSandler.com, Radio Free Brooklyn, No Lies Radio, Detour Talk, Delmarva FM, and most of your favorite podcast sites blanketing planet Earth. I'm Brad Friedman, your friendly investigative blogger, journalist, troublemaker, muckraker, and all-around swell fellow, says me from bradblog.com. There is too much going on in the news to even begin to cover it all, including two major storms in the Pacific, one of which is soon to drench, I believe, much of the country. And the effects of an horrific nor'easter that rolled into the East Coast over the weekend, all amplified by our worsening climate crisis. More on that, however, in our Green News report, I suspect, on tomorrow's broadcast with Desi Doyen. Hello, Desiree.
1: Hey, it's a lot going on, as usual.
0: Yes, but I think we will have no choice but to cover at least some of that on our next Green News report, aired on tomorrow's broadcast. There is more not good news out of Donald Trump's continuing forever war in the Middle East and the pain that it's causing for Americans back here at home and obviously for those deployed to fight it. There is continuing court news in response to the ongoing corruption of the Trump regime as our 80-year-old president becomes more visibly deranged and desperate by the day. Over the weekend, you literally paid for, as U.S. taxpayers, the airing of one of his 2024 campaign commercials that was rerun during a football game on television, paid for by, yes, you, the taxpayers, a literal Donald Trump campaign ad from 2024. But none of it, as far as I'm concerned, is as important right now as what is set to happen just over 30 days from today, when it will be the nation's last chance on November 3rd this year to begin putting the brakes on the runaway, corrupt, authoritarian reign of Donald John Trump. If time allows, I hope to open up the phones for your thoughts as voting has begun or is shortly set to begin in all 50 states at 818-985-5735. If you are in our live Southern California listening area, if so, please hit button number one if you'd like to join me on air, though it's going to take a while to get there. I got a lot to go through today. You can also dial that very same number, however, and hit button number two to support my Los Angeles flagship station, KPFK, as we are now in our critical fall fund drive. And if you looked around a little bit to see the way that the media is, the way the administration is coming down on the media, you realize and understand the importance of independent media like KPFK, like Pacifica Radio, and like, well, whatever station you happen to be listening to the broadcast on right now. You can also pledge or grab a thank you gift for yourself at kpfk.org. Please do. Let them know you're a broadcast listener. Or if you're listening on a different station today, please consider supporting anyone who is able to bring you the broadcast today. But allow me, if you don't mind, to begin here. We have been telling this story now for 10 years on this program as it has unfolded, and also at bradblog.com, because frankly, it sort of helps to put the lie to so many of the schemes and the efforts that have been underway by Republicans, I am sorry to say. It's not a partisan statement. It's just a fact. By Republicans for at least 20 years. The efforts to terrify and disqualify lawful voters, to prevent them from being able to vote at all, under the guise of mass voter fraud by, in theory, Democratic-leaning voters. All the while, as we have noted repeatedly, time and again, over those same 20-plus years, as Republicans, in fact, many of the same ones demanding more and more onerous restrictions on voters who tend to vote for Democrats, all the while as those Republicans are found time and time again to have committed actual voter fraud,

0: the actual voter fraud that they claim that Democrats are somehow committing en masse, despite the continuing lack of evidence to support those claims. And frankly, as disturbing as it has been to have to continue reporting on this same story about the very same woman, even while the very same Republicans who went after her themselves committed actual election and voter fraud without facing any penalties, much less threat of years of jail time, as she has. After many have been rewarded for their crimes, as maddening as it is to still be reporting on this story now, for 10 years. One can only imagine how horrible those same 10 years have been for this woman at the center of it. In 2016, a black woman from Texas named Crystal Mason was sentenced to 5 years in prison for the crime of having voted while she was on probation after being convicted years earlier of two felony crimes for writing bad checks. But guess what? She didn't even actually vote. She tried to vote, but she was told that she was not registered, but a poll worker told her to go ahead and vote nonetheless with a provisional ballot that was never actually counted. Even while she had no idea that she was not allowed to vote at all in the state of Texas due to those earlier felony crimes. We've been citing this story now for years, pretty much every time some white Republican dude gets off with a slap on the wrist for doing far, far worse and doing it usually on purpose. Well, finally, 2 years ago, the last time we reported on this story back in 2024, we finally had some good news for Crystal Mason. In March of 2024, as The Guardian reported at the time, a Texas appeals court had thrown out her 5-year sentence for trying to cast a provisional ballot that was rejected in the 2016 presidential election. Mason had attempted to vote in Fort Worth in 2016, even though she was ineligible at the time due to being on supervised release. But from the very beginning of the story, Mason had always maintained she had no idea that she was ineligible to vote. She was never told as much by her parole supervisor and only tried to cast a ballot because her mother, back in 2016, had urged her to do so. A judge convicted her in a 2018 trial that lasted just a few hours. Her probation office officials testified at her trial that they had never told her that she was ineligible to vote. But in 2020, the Court of Appeals for the Second Appellate District in Texas said that the fact that Mason did not know she was ineligible to vote was, quote, irrelevant to her prosecution. 5 years in prison. Her case became well known as an example of egregious punishment for a voting mistake and a thinly veiled effort at the time, both then and now, frankly, to intimidate black voters into being very careful about what they do if they're going to think about voting. In 2022, Texas's highest criminal court told the Second Court of Appeals that had upheld the verdict that it had to go back and reconsider its ruling upholding Mason's conviction. And then, in 2024, when we last picked up the story, that court said, well, what do you know? There was insufficient evidence that Mason actually knew she was ineligible to vote, and the, quote, quantum of evidence presented in this case was therefore, quote, insufficient to support her conviction for illegal voting. At the time of that ruling in 2024, she said she was, quote, thrown into this fight for voting rights and will keep swinging to ensure no other citizen has to face what I've faced and endured for the past 7 years back then. A political ploy, she said, where minority voting rights are under attack. A key piece of evidence in the case was testimony from the head poll worker where she voted, or tried to vote. Mason's neighbor was the poll worker who assisted her with filling out the provisional ballot at the time. And before submitting it, he said he went over an affidavit with her in which she had to affirm that she was not serving a criminal sentence. Mason signed that affidavit, but said that she never understood that it meant she could not vote. The court in 2024, after 7 years of hell and the threat of 5 years in prison hanging over Crystal Mason's head, In 2024, the court agreed there was not sufficient evidence to show that she, quote, actually realized the affidavit meant that she could not vote. An attorney for Mason at the time called the prosecution malicious and politically motivated, saying, quote, the state's prosecution specifically stated that they wanted to, quote, send a message to voters. They deliberately put Crystal over 6 years of pure hell, the attorney said in a statement. 3 years earlier, in 2021, after passing a new voting law measure over Democrats' objections, the GOP state-controlled House in Texas approved a resolution stating that, quote, a person should not be criminally incarcerated for making an innocent mistake. And yet, there she was, in 2024, still facing 5 years in prison for not actually casting a vote that was ever tallied 8 years earlier. The Sentencing Project, which advocates for reducing punishment and expanding voting rights of felons nationwide, said at the time that Texas leads the nation by disenfranchising nearly 500,000 citizens, 450,000 citizens, or 2.5% of the state's voting age population. Disqualified, about 2/3 of those just happen to be black or Latino. After Mason was arrested in 2017 over this, she lost her job at the bank. She was also sent back to federal prison for 10 months for the crime of being arrested while on probation for a federal crime, the crime she was in 2024 eventually acquitted for. Still, she had to go back to jail for 10 months. During that time, she almost lost her home to foreclosure. She said in a statement in 2024, quote, although I've cried for 7 years straight, 7 nights a week, I've also prayed for 7 years straight, 7 nights a week, prayed that I would remain a free black woman. I am overjoyed to see my faith rewarded today, she said in 2024, and frankly, so were we. But in Texas, even that was not enough punishment for Crystal Mason. The local prosecutor handling the case appealed that 2024 ruling to Texas's highest criminal court, which initially agreed to hear the case. But finally, just last week, on Thursday in 2026, 10 years after the incident, 9 years after being sentenced to 5 years in jail, the court finally reversed itself and said that it would not hear an appeal in her case, letting the lower court's acquittal stand. Crystal Mason has now, finally, 10 years later, won this case, at least we would hope, once and for all. But she only won at the state's highest criminal court in Texas on a 5-4 decision last Thursday. Quote, after 10 long years of fighting, said Mason, who is now 51 years old, I am overwhelmed with joy and gratitude. This journey has been long, exhausting, and emotional, but God has carried me through it all, she said. The last time we reported on Mason's story back in 2024, it just happened to be on the same day that we covered another story, a story of, a guy by the name of Brian K. Pritchard. And this is a different matter. It happened in a different state, Georgia, nearby. But a right-wing North Georgia talk show host who used to rail against election fraud, even though, as we would all later learn, he actually voted illegally. He was actually committing that fraud that he was decrying. He voted legally and illegally, in fact, 9 times. A story that came to light as he was running as a candidate for Georgia's state house. His crime? Well, the Georgia Attorney General's office said that Pritchard voted, quote, while serving a felony sentence in a $33,000 forgery and theft case. Back in 1996, Pritchard was living in Pennsylvania and pleaded guilty to 3 felonies, which included 2 counts of forgery and 1 count of theft. He received probation, not jail time, and had to pay over $33,000 in restitution. In 2008, he registered to vote in Georgia, where he had moved, and he subsequently voted in 9 elections from 2008 to 2011, when thereafter his probation period had ended. Well, according to the accusation, those 3 years consisted of Pritchard voting illegally. The Atlanta Journal-Constitution reported that this is the same guy who had at the same time been saying that the 2020 election was, quote, stolen from Donald Trump. Now, would Pritchard be thrown into jail the way that 43-year-old then Crystal Mason was for voting in Texas once, just once, after being released from prison on similar charges to Pritchard's charges? After she was told by a poll worker that she could do so, her vote was never actually even counted. This guy voted time and time again unlawfully. Mason was given a 5-year sentence for her supposed crime. Rich Pritchard voted 9 times unlawfully, and his penalty, well, he received a $9,000 fine and went on to run for public office. And then, after losing his race for the Georgia State House in a runoff against another Republican, he was rewarded with a leadership position in the state GOP, where he continued to try and keep lawful voters, unlike himself, from being able to cast their lawful vote. But of course, Crystal Mason is black. Brian Pritchard is white. So, you know, last week, as Crystal Mason's decade-long nightmare hopefully came to a final end in Texas, her prosecutor, Phil Sorrells, the Tarrant County District Attorney, said in a statement, quote, "Illegal voting remains a crime in Texas." Okay, but does it? After all, in 2024, the state voted overwhelmingly for Donald Trump. He was actually charged with attempting to overthrow, to steal the 2020 presidential election in a violent insurrection at the U.S. Capitol. And this year, in 2026, state Republicans have nominated in Texas their own state attorney general, Ken Paxton, who paid hundreds of thousands of dollars to settle a years-long felony fraud indictment, faced a federal bribery probe, and was impeached by his own party to become nominated him to become the state's next U.S. senator. That, despite, as we have recently learned, Ken Paxton, who oversaw the charges against people like Crystal Mason for supposed voter fraud, we have learned that Ken Paxton himself committed voter fraud 6 times by voting 6 times in a jurisdiction where he did not actually live. As the Texas Tribune and ProPublica reported in July of this year, 2 weeks before the state's primary elections this past March, Texas Attorney General Ken Paxton announced the creation of a tip line for the public to report people or groups suspected of, yes, voter fraud. Quote, "Free and fair elections are a cornerstone of a thriving republic, and with the authority granted to my office by the legislature, we will stop at nothing to uncover and stop any illegal voting activity," Paxton said in a February news release, announcing the tip line. The announcement linked to guidance from his office about election laws in Texas, which include a requirement to be a U.S. citizen, a prohibition on collecting mail ballots on behalf of others, and a warning that, quote, "It is illegal to misrepresent your residence on election records. You must register to vote using the address where you reside," according to Attorney General Ken Paxton's guidance. And yet, despite his own warnings, and even as Crystal Mason in his state was still then facing the possibility of 5 years in prison for being told that she was allowed to vote by a poll worker, Paxton appears to have used an address where he did not live while voting in 6 different elections over the past 2 years, including in May's runoff this year in the state, that runoff that made him the Republican nominee for U.S. Senate. State Senator Angela Paxton yes, his former wife, said in a 2025 divorce filing on, quote, biblical grounds after it was discovered that Paxton not only had a mistress, but that one of his top donors for whom he had done special favors had given the mistress a job, an apartment to live in, etc. His former wife said that Paxton had actually moved out of their Cullen County home a year earlier, but Paxton continued nonetheless as of this past July to unlawfully list the home's address in the northern Dallas suburb on his voter registration, even though he no longer lived there for 2 years. The AG has not moved back into the home since leaving 2 years ago, says Texas Tribune and ProPublica. It is unclear where Paxton has lived for the past 2 years, but reporting by ProPublica and the Tribune has linked him to a home in neighboring county, Denton County, since February of this year. Three election lawyers told the news organizations that Paxton may have violated the same Texas laws that his office cautioned about in its news release about that tip line. Voting in an election where the voter is ineligible is a second-degree felony under Texas law and is punishable by up to 20 years in prison and a fine of up to $10,000. And Ken Paxton appears to have done it six different times. Ken Paxton, the top law enforcement official in the great state of Texas. The still-sitting, three-term Texas Attorney General, who has spent years falsely claiming massive voter fraud by, well, largely minority voters, go figure, he is still running for the U.S. Senate in the election in which voters will have their last chance to vote just over 30 days from today on November 3rd. Ken Paxton is in a very tight race against Democratic State Rep. James Tallarico, who several polls now show is leading Paxton, who joins a bevy of top Republicans over the years that we have reported on, from Ann Coulter to Mitt Romney, who committed voter fraud by voting from a residence in which they did not live, even while calling for the disenfranchisement and imprisonment of minority voters like Crystal Mason in Texas. Paxton is largely running at all for the U.S. Senate is because Donald Trump endorsed him over sitting Republican Senator John Cornyn in the March primary earlier this year, even as the Trump administration has gone all in, claiming a massive voter fraud conspiracy for which they are unable to come up with any actual evidence to support. Not that it has prevented them from trying anyway over and over and over again repeatedly. Back in July, the same month that it was revealed that Ken Paxton, Texas's top law enforcement official, appears to have voted unlawfully six times over 2 years, back in July, it appears that Mark Wayne Mullen and President Donald Trump, Mark Wayne Mullen, the new Secretary of Homeland Security, both of them announced that they had identified more than 270,000 non-citizens who were on voter rolls in just four states. 270,000. You probably remember hearing about that back in July, because that's the sort of pronouncement that makes news, especially in the GOP echo chamber that is our corporate media. Both men, Trump and Secretary Mullen, stated the claims as fact at the time, and yet letters that were sent to election officials in those four states in the days that followed indicated that the numbers, well, they may have been inflated. Each letter qualified Trump's concrete assertions with the phrase, quote, there may be as many as, well, there may be as many as a billion non-citizen voters on the rolls here in the U.S., I guess. None of those letters offered actual proof of non-citizens on the voter rolls. In Nevada's case, Mullen initially claimed that there were as many as 15,903 non-citizens on the voter rolls in Nevada. But in a meeting between Nevada election officials and the Department of Homeland Security just last month, department leaders admitted that, well, their initial claim was actually unsubstantiated, as the New York Times nicely described it, which prompted some pointed questions from Nevada election officials, according to a video recording of this virtual meeting. Quote, "So what you're saying is the 15,000 number has not been vetted?" asked C. Murphy Herbert, the chief deputy in the Nevada Secretary of State's office. Replied Kimberly Vogt, an official with Homeland Security, quote, "I probably wouldn't use the sentence that it hasn't been vetted," she said, "because definitely we've done something with it to get it down to 15,000. So I wouldn't say that, but it hasn't had a full manual review of each one." Following the meeting, Vogt then sent a clarifying email to Nevada officials writing, quote, "We've manually reviewed some of the 15,903 and confirmed 185 of them are not U.S. citizens." Well, we started with tens of thousands. We got down to 15, 16,000. Now we are down to a confirmed 185 voters in the great state of Nevada who are not U.S. citizens, according to the Department of Homeland Security. Now, Nevada officials are saying that, well, that 885, that 185 number, as it turns out, is actually wrong. When DHS sent Nevada that list of 185 names last month that it claimed identified non-citizens who had been confirmed as improperly allowed to register to vote, state election officials, they went to work. And on Tuesday of last week, the state sent a strongly worded rebuke back to the federal government because every single person on the list of 185 was in fact a lawful citizen. Quote, "As for the 185 individuals, our records indicate they were citizens," wrote Deputy Attorney General in Nevada Greg Ott, according to a copy of the letter that was sent to the DHS officials obtained through an open records request by the newspaper, adding, quote, "You have provided nothing of substance to suggest otherwise." Francisco Aguilar, the Democratic Secretary of State in Nevada, said in a statement, quote, "Instead, DHS officials continue their attempts to intimidate election officials into compliance and deter voters with huge claims of fraud with no evidence. Repeating unsupported claims does not make them true," the secretary said. Trump's demand for evidence of the fraud that he has long claimed without evidence is actually happening, especially by non-citizen voters. Well, that has prompted multiple governmental efforts. The Times this month reported that hundreds of agents with Homeland Security had been pulled from their duties investigating international crime and terrorism for instead an intensive search for non-citizens on the voter rolls. So, yeah, from 16,000 in Nevada to, well, 185 to, well, actually zero. And yet, this is the same Department of Homeland Security that runs a database that the Trump administration is demanding all 50 states use in order to ferret out non-citizen voters from their rolls. And last week, on their so-called emergency shadow docket, the corrupt right-wing majority on the U.S. Supreme Court said, well, sure, that sounds like a fine idea. On Friday, the Supreme Court lifted restrictions on a controversial federal voter database run by the Department of Homeland Security. You remember those. Headed up by Mark Wayne Mullen, who said there was, 270,000 people on the rolls? Oh, I'm sorry, not 216. No, I'm sorry, not 105. Well, actually, zero. Anyway, this database is run by DHS, and on Friday, the Supreme Court said, it can be used. That's fine with us, granting a temporary win to Donald Trump in his campaign against non-citizen voting, as the AP is reporting it. The court's three liberal-leaning justices publicly dissented from the decision, while the court's right-wingers offered little or no explanation for their ruling. The emergency order allows states for now to use Trump the Trump administration's revamped version of the Department of Homeland Security program called SAVE, or Systematic Alien Verification for Entitlements. SAVE, a database created for something else entirely that has nothing to do with voting. That, in their efforts to verify the eligibility of voters on the rolls. It's a program that has drawn scrutiny for its use of voters' sensitive personal data and its tendency to be flat out wrong, to wrongly flag eligible voters as if they are non-citizens. You know, like in Nevada. States that that use the SAVE program currently do so voluntarily, limiting the ruling's impact on the midterm elections, at least in, well, blue states who probably know better. So it impacts it limits the impact on the midterm elections, and federal law blocks states from systematically purging voters from their rolls within 90 days of an election for those states who still follow the actual rule of law. So the right-wing Republican justices believe the impact of their ruling on Friday is going to be muted for the upcoming midterms, though what might be systematic versus individualized use of this database, that's likely to be in the eyes of the vote suppressor, I suspect, that states they have decided can now use this database if they choose. This database, which is constantly wrong, as the basis for disenfranchising or at least making it harder for some to vote. That news is, to say the very least, disturbing. On the social media, James Percival, the general counsel for DHS, responded to a post about this decision by saying, quote, "Yes, you read that right. We had to file an emergency petition in the Supreme Court just so we could use government data to help states stop non-citizens from illegally voting." The court's order puts on hold a federal judge's ruling that had deemed the Republican administration's recently revamped version of the SAVE database is, in fact, illegal. The judge had blocked the use of that tool, saying it violated Americans' privacy rights and could result in voters being wrongly removed from the rolls. A federal appeals court upheld that lower court order, and then the corrupted Supreme Court majority reversed it, reversed both of those lower courts who had actually looked at the case and its evidence. They just said, eh, never mind. Go ahead, use it anyway. Justice Ketanji Brown Jackson dissented, joined by Justices Elena Kagan and Sonia Sotomayor, noting that the database has long been seen to fall under federal privacy laws. And there is a real risk that legitimate voter registrations could be mistakenly revoked. Quote, "The harm caused by burdening or disenfranchising even a few lawful voters outweighs the non-existent harm that the government experiences when it is prevented from taking an action that it likely lacks the legal authority to take," wrote Jackson. Because, yes, the federal government doesn't determine who is or isn't registered to vote. That's left to the states to determine. Last year, after Ken Paxton's Texas was one of the first states to put its full voter rolls through, that's more than 18 million registrations through the SAVE database last year. After they did so, just three people were charged with voting illegally as a non-citizen. For the past year or so, we have been reporting on state after state after state that has decided to use this database before they were prevented, each time finding, nope, pretty much nobody. After Texas ran their 18 million registrations through the database, voter Anthony Nels, however, 29 years old, was flagged as a potential non-citizen, even though the South African native had become a U.S. citizen more than a decade ago. His election office, his local election office temporarily canceled his registration while he obtained a new passport to replace an expired one to try to get back on the rolls. Quote, This just seems like another illegitimate way to affect upcoming and future elections, he said. Well, because of course it is. One newly naturalized citizen who apparently had not been yet categorized as such in the SAVE database system because it was never created for this purpose had her voter registration revoked without her knowledge. And two others had to provide proof of citizenship in order to stay on the rolls because of system errors within SAVE. This is the system that the U.S. Supreme Court on Friday said, yeah, it's fine, go ahead, use it.
1: And now voters have to go to extra lengths in order to protect and defend their own right to vote that they were purged from through no fault of their own.
0: If they even find out that they were purged as voters, it may be too late, especially in Texas, where they make it really hard to register, to re-register. I think the registration deadline is coming up in just a week or two. So with all of this, nonetheless, as I'm sure you have heard, Donald Trump has remained fixated on the idea that massive numbers of non-citizens are voting in U.S. races, or at least he's pretending to believe that, even though all evidence continues to say otherwise. Ahead of the 2024 election, Georgia's Secretary of State found that 20 of the state's 8.2 million registered voters, 20 of them were not U.S. citizens, 20. Though AP's coverage doesn't tell us how many of them actually voted, since many become registered without their knowledge due to mistakes at the Department of Motor Vehicles, for instance. Still, 20 non-citizen voters out of 8.2 million lawfully registered, how many elections would that number be able to corrupt in the state? And how many lawful voters need to be prevented from voting in the state to make sure those 20 don't? In the very Republican state of Ohio, prosecutors secured indictments against 9 people for voting as non-citizens over the span of the last 10 years. 9 people. The state has some 8 million registered voters. Even with the Trump administration laser focused on this issue in his second term, DHS said it is investigations into potential non-citizens on voter rolls nationwide had led to just 160 arrests nationwide in a country with nearly 228 million registered voters across the country. Of course, seeding doubt in the elections, in the upcoming elections, and disenfranchising legal minority voters who Republicans think will vote against them, that is finally the intent of all of this. It is not a flaw. It's the purpose of these programs by design. And that is why Republicans have been continuing this play over decades that we have now been covering it, even while doing their best to prevent lawfully registered voters from being able to vote at all. I need to take a quick break here. But if you live, if you'd like to ring in on any of this, if you live in the Southern California, if you're listening in the Southern California listening area, our phone number is 818-985-5735. I would love to hear from you, especially if you're one of the supporters of this sort of voter suppression, where you think there's a good reason for this. Or you support Trump, who's driving this effort. 818-985-KPFK. I'm Brad Friedman, and this is The Bradcast.
1: 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And thanks.

0: back. It's the Bradcast. Brad Friedman from bradblog.com. I say you start singing and dancing and shouting right now. Just make sure you vote when you do. 818-985-5735 is our phone number if you'd like to ring in. I've got more news on elections out of Texas and elsewhere. But let me see if I can hit a call. God love James here for hanging on as long as he has. Hey, James, welcome to the Bradcast, sir. What's on your mind?
1: Thank you, Brad. I would like for the 30% of people who could vote and don't to break the mold and come out. This is crisis time.
0: Yep.
1: If we can grab the House of Representatives and the Senate, that means that they have the power to impeach Supreme Court justices besides the guy sitting in
0: the guy in the White House. Yeah, Donald Trump is the guy I think you're referring to. But yes, you're right.
1: I was trying to think of the sleaze in chief.
0: There you go.
1: I was looking for.
0: Sleaze in chief. Well, and I don't think a lot of people understand that it's not just the president who can be impeached. It's also, as you say, secretary, members of his cabinet. In fact, a Republican just a couple of weeks ago has filed papers to call for calling for the impeachment of Pete Hegseth, the Secretary of Defense.
1: We need more.
0: Yeah.
1: And the 30% that don't vote, please, please, please. That's about all I got to say, and I'm going to call back, and I will donate to your show.
0: Thank you, brother. I appreciate the support, really do, and for you hanging on for as long as you did throughout that rant. Bye. Thank you, James. 818-985-5735. As noted, I've got some more news out of Texas. Apparently six-time voter fraud felon and Texas state attorney general, and now Republican U.S. Senate candidate Ken Paxton, he's busy running for the Senate while, you know, helping to disenfranchise perfectly legal voters by falsely claiming that they are non-citizens thanks to the use of that flawed DHS database that the corrupted right-wing Supreme Court majority on Friday has just given the thumbs up for states to use if they want to cull voters from the rolls. And while trying to throw people like Crystal Mason in jail for casting a vote that was never actually counted after she was told by an election official that she could, yes, that state attorney general Ken Paxton, well, while all that's been going on, county election officials throughout Texas are now forced to scramble to process a massive backlog of lawful voter registration applications due to a supposed error at the state level that is hitting just as they are now preparing for voting to begin in the midterms. The problem, according to AP, which officials in the Republican-controlled state have not publicly defined, also could have disenfranchised people who wanted to vote in the state's March primary earlier this year, but whose registration applications were never actually processed because of this supposed error. According to local officials during a news conference last week, quote, "This is really out of left field," said Chris McGinn, executive director of the Texas Association of County Election Officials. "Knowing that this one element of state applications didn't come through and we had no insight into it," said Chris McGann. The size of the backlog statewide has not yet been determined, but the association said it is in the tens of thousands for some of the state's most populous counties. You know, the ones that tend to vote for more Democrats than Republicans. In Bexar County, which includes San Antonio, the election office just now received about, get this, 45,000 backlogged voter registration applications. 45,000 of them. Yes.
2: 45,000?
0: Just came in.
2: And when does early voting begin? Like a week from now.
0: Well, in Texas, I think they only give you about 5 minutes of early voting. So
2: that's true.
0: But some of these election offices with numbers like these, 45,000 coming into San Antonio, they're going to have to hire temporary workers to try to handle the crush according to officials. The issue started apparently last October in the Texas Department of Public Safety, the DPS. That's essentially the Department of Motor Vehicles in Texas, which, among other things, allows people to register to vote or to go there to update their voter registration when they renew their driver's license. But yet, a still unspecified error, weird that they haven't identified that error, failed to send a huge number of records to applicants' home counties where the applications are then processed and verified, etc. Those records could be either new voter registration applications or an update to an existing registration, such as a change of address after you moved. Oh, maybe that's what happened. Maybe that's what happened to Ken Paxton. Maybe he went to the DMV. He told them he had changed addresses, but that never got through. That's probably what it was.
2: I don't think that's what happened with Ken Paxton.
0: The Association of Local Election Officials said its members did not receive any communication from DPS about why the backlog occurred or why they were not informed about the issue for nearly a year. In a statement, the Texas Department of Public Safety said certain records submitted online, quote, were incomplete and not fully transmitted to the Secretary of State's office. It said the, quote, system issue had been resolved without elaborating on the nature of the issue. Counties now have until early in-person voting starts. Here you go, Des, on October 19. So they've got just over 2 weeks at this point to finish processing all of these tens of thousands of late arriving applications.
2: Wow. That's some big state-level incompetence from the Republican-controlled state.
0: Well, everything's big in Texas. You ought to know that. It's where you're from. During the news conference, county election officials said it is possible that some people might have been prevented from voting in the state's primary elections earlier this year or initially turned away because there was no record of them registering to vote or updating their registration, even though they absolutely had already done so. The unexpected backlog comes as counties are already inundated with tasks leading up to the November election in a state with a nationally watched U.S. Senate race between Democratic State Rep. James Tallarico and Republican Attorney General Ken Paxton. But please note, the Texas Secretary of State's office and county election leaders in Texas say voters do not need to worry about their registration as long as it is submitted by October 5. So if you show up, if you've already registered at a DMV, if a person then shows up to vote and they don't appear on the voter rolls, election officials said that they can cast a provisional ballot. Don't walk away. Cast that provisional ballot if that's your only choice. If you fight like hell for a non-provisional, regular ballot, and you can't get one, vote by a provisional ballot. Now, it does make it easier for them to throw out your vote on a provisional ballot. But if you walk away and you don't vote on that ballot, well, they don't need to throw it out, do they? So fight like hell. Fight like hell to vote. Don't let them tell you no. And yeah, when it comes to provisional ballots, I know that's what they told Crystal Mason too. You can go ahead and vote on a provisional ballot. Look where it got her. But in this case, cast that provisional vote. Whether you're in Texas or anywhere else this year, if it is your only choice where you feel you've registered, but you are told for whatever reason at the polling place that you are not on the rolls. Do not be dissuaded by so-called errors or vote suppressors, because believe me, they will be out in force this year. All hands on deck, as James said. And yes, 30% of the people who don't vote, I think it's higher actually in midterms, and hell, in Texas, it's even higher than that. They really hate their voters in Texas. They do not turn out in Texas because, they're told it doesn't mean anything. It does no good. It does mean something. It does do good.
2: Texas is like the most highest – they had like the lowest voter turnout, if I remember correctly, or among the lowest.
0: Yeah, damn near. They
2: which is concerning for a state as big.
0: Nation. Yeah.
2: Yeah. They work hard at it to make sure that people have as difficult a time as possible to vote.
0: But – take nothing for granted. Take all of this as a lesson. Take nothing for granted this year. Check your voter registration right now at your state or county voter registration website. Make a plan to vote early this year. Not a fan myself of early voting, but this year, vote early if you can. So if there are any problems with your registration or anything else, there will still be time to rectify it. Nothing big, but we're only counting on you to save democracy. All right, one more before we go here. This is some good voting news for a happy change, especially coming from our corrupted U.S. Supreme Court. But late on Friday last week, for the third time in just over 2 weeks, the U.S. Supreme Court declined to let Missouri Republicans jam through a gerrymander, this time a maximal gerrymander, this time, as our friend at TPM, Kate Riga, describes it, with an air of exasperation at this point. There were no noted dissents here. And we've covered this story over the past year as well, speaking twice on this program with Richard von Glahn, the lead plaintiff whose indefatigability in this matter has paid off, protecting against the attempt by Donald Trump and Missouri State Republicans to redraw their U.S. House maps in the middle of the decade instead of right after the 2020 census, to redraw it, to gerrymander it yet again, the House map, to literally erase black 20-year serving U.S. Congressman Emanuel Cleaver and his Democratic-leaning district in Kansas City, to erase it from the map. In the 2026 midterms in Missouri, for which voting has already begun, in fact, the 2026 midterms will now officially be held under the state's already gerrymandered 2022 map, a likely 6-2 Republican gerrymander. But Missouri Republicans tried to use a map that was passed by the state legislature last year that would carve up the congressional district that included much of Kansas City into a whole bunch of other districts and would then produce, they hoped, a 7-1 Republican split. The case had gone back and forth and up and down the food chain to the state Supreme Court, to the U.S. Supreme Court, back to the state Supreme Court, which decided unanimously that the new map, the one they created in 2025, could not be used this year until voters had the time to ring in on it in a voter referendum that von Glahn and his group, People Not Politicians, had gathered three times enough signatures to place onto the ballot last year. So it's gone up and down to the state Supreme Court, to the federal judge, to the U.S. Supreme Court, back to the federal courts, now three different times up to the U.S. Supreme Court. The last time, last week, going in favor of the voters yet again, happily. Quote, this court's September 10 stay order meant that the 2022 map would be used in the 2026 congressional election in Missouri, absent further order of this court. And the election has now begun under the 2022 map, said the unsigned ruling from the high court, the unanimous ruling, quote. But on September 21, 11 days after this court's most recent order, the U.S. Court of Appeals for the Eighth Circuit in Missouri, the federal court there in St. Louis, ordered the district court to enter a permanent injunction, in effect, then requiring the use of the 2025 map instead of the 2022 map in the 2026 election. Quote, given this court's two prior orders in this litigation, our conclusion that this was an error should come as no surprise, said the justices dryly. But finally, they made the right decision. Missouri voters will now get to choose whether they want to use the 2025 map in future elections on this November's ballot. Because people did not give up the fight, and I hope you won't either. Especially after all of this, Smart Money says they will vote no on that Proposition A in Missouri on November 3rd, but we shall see. All right, we got to get out. My thanks to our producer, Desi Doyen, to our sound engineer, Will, and to all of you for spending a portion of your day or night with us. 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I am bradcast@bradblog.com. You can find me on the social medias. I am the Brad Blog. We will see you there until we see you here next time, hopefully tomorrow. I'm Brad Friedman. Good luck, world.

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1: I'm Rick Smith, and this is Labor History in Two. Would you be willing to stand up in solidarity with your fellow workers, even if it cost you your job? Well, on this day in labor history, the workers at Mersey Docks and Harbour Company in Liverpool, England, answered that question. The year was 1995. 329 Mersey Dock workers refused to cross a picket line that was being walked against another company on the docks. The workers at Torside had been fired for protesting against erosions in job security and increasingly unpredictable scheduling. They were speaking out against the casualization of their labor. When the Mersey dock workers would not cross the Torside picket line, they too were fired. Dock workers across the world stood up in solidarity with the Mersey workers against this unjust treatment. They knew if it could happen in Liverpool, it might happen anywhere. Pickets sprung up from Norway to Japan, from Australia to Italy, and into the United States. It was a global outpouring of solidarity. The strike wore on for 850 days. 1 year into the strike, dock workers held an International Day of Action in support of the Liverpool workers. Finally, 2.5 years after they were fired, the dock workers agreed to a settlement. They did not get their jobs back, but they did get severance pay. A film was made about the struggle. The proceeds were used to purchase a bar in Liverpool. It is known as the Dockers Pub and has become a space for working class organizing. The International Dock Workers Council was also born from this strike. Today, the council has 90,000 members, a lasting movement of solidarity. 20 years after the strike, dock workers from across the world gathered in Liverpool to remember the struggle.
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1: And welcome, brothers, sisters, working class heroes. This is the Rick Smith Show. Thanks so much for being here today on the big program. Lots to get to, lots to talk about. So John Fetterman over the weekend said that he's a lifelong Republican. And then after being reminded, no, you're a Democrat. Oh, yeah, yeah, Democrat. But he also said that he has no reason to abandon the Democratic Party, which, you know, I know Freudian slip, perhaps. We'll see. We'll see. He also said that there's a chance Democrats could take the Senate. Let's hope. Also, this week, supposedly, the administration saying that talks will continue between the U.S. and Iran. I guess this is the deal. Now, the Treasury Secretary has come out and said that Iran's economy will have nothing left. And I got to be honest, I'm asking, you know, the amount that we're being hammered here at home. I know the administration saying small price to pay. I don't know, especially because I don't think we're going to get that great of a deal because, understand, the Iranians aren't really moving. And this is one of those moments where you kind of go, what are they going to offer? And will it be worse than what we had? Because we had a deal with them. Trump pulled us out of it.
2: And I got to tell you, one of my favorite news stories over the weekend is that Donald Trump actually asked Xi Jinping, the president of the Communist

0: Let that sink in. Let it sink in. Because remember, communism is the number one threat. It's the biggest threat to America. By far, biggest threat. There's nothing else. In fact, we're now running ads as taxpayers for the administration. The White House has expanded their taxpayer ad campaign because, you know, it's those commies. If really that is true, if communism is the greatest threat to America, does it make sense to sell arms to the communists? And do you really want them having our tech? I mean, anything that they would want to buy from us would probably be the technology so they could steal it. And I got to wonder if Trump would be dumb enough. This part of me goes, yeah, probably. But if Trump would be dumb enough to sell him stuff that they would want to steal, because understand, they're not stupid. They don't start wars for no reason. I mean, give them credit where credit is due. They're very serious about dominating the global economy, whereas we're just kind of ready, I guess, to fret it away. You know, we're more interested in making billionaires instead of dominating the global economy like we had done for a couple of generations. And I'll tell you, you know, the embarrassment that was the state dinner that Trump put on for Xi Jinping is kind of stings a little bit. Because again, the backdrop being communism is the greatest threat ever, by far the greatest threat. And the image of him wincing as the plane went over, optics matter. Especially back home for Xi Jinping, optics matter. So when you got Trump, you know, basically walking him around his broken ballroom, you got Trump saying, "Oh, there's this wall of portraits I stole from you guys." And then here, can you buy some weapons from us? Because we sell them too. Are we going to start selling them to Iran next? How crazy! How crazy! Want to hear your thoughts. I want to hear your best moment of the Xi Jinping visit. Do you think Trump held his own? Or like always, Mr. Art of the Deal got his hat handed to him. Back after this. I'm Rick Smith, and this is Labor History in Two. Would you be willing to stand up in solidarity with your fellow workers, even if it cost you your job? Well, on this day in labor history, the workers at Mersey Docks and Harbour Company in Liverpool, England, answered that question. The year was 1995. 329 Mersey Dock workers refused to cross a picket line that was being walked against another company on the docks. The workers at Torside had been fired for protesting against erosions in job security and increasingly unpredictable scheduling. They were speaking out against the casualization of their labor. When the Mersey dock workers would not cross the Torside picket line, they too were fired. Dock workers across the world stood up in solidarity with the Mersey workers against this unjust treatment. They knew if it could happen in Liverpool, it might happen anywhere. Pickets sprung up from Norway to Japan, from Australia to Italy, and into the United States. It was a global outpouring of solidarity. The strike wore on for 850 days. 1 year into the strike, dock workers held an international day of action in support of the Liverpool workers. Finally, 2.5 years after they were fired, the dock workers agreed to a settlement. They did not get their jobs back, but they did get severance pay. A film was made about the struggle. The proceeds were used to purchase a bar in Liverpool. It is known as the Dockers Pub and has become a space for working class organizing. The International Dock Workers Council was also born from this strike. Today, the council has 90,000 members, a lasting movement of solidarity. 20 years after the strike, dock workers from across the world gathered in Liverpool to remember the struggle. Labor History in Two, brought to you by the Illinois Labor History Society and The Rick Smith Show.
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0: I gotta tell you, of all the stuff that came out over the weekend,

0: Tommy Tuberville had to top the list. Look, there was all this stuff, and we'll get to it. She in D.C. for the Big Love Fest. All of the craziness around Trump. And, of course, the Saturday Night Live opening. What the right-wing media said was, they took down Mamdani. And I'm like, I guess I missed that. My favorite, Tommy Tuberville, the dumbest guy in the U.S. Senate, by far, hands down, dumbest guy. I thought the furries thing was, I thought that was the dumbest thing. But evidently, Tommy Tuberville had a conversation with a Capitol Hill reporter, and somewhere in there, he said he avoids reading because, he don't want to mess up his own opinions. Because all that learning could be bad for you. That's why I've asked our good friend Sarah Burris to come share some thoughts. She's a senior editor over there at Alternet, alternet.org, the website. Sarah, thanks for taking time for us.
1: Thank you so much for having me.
0: So he doesn't read because he doesn't want to screw up his opinions.
1: Yeah, which if you watched the furry thing and went down the rabbit hole of trying to figure out what he was really trying to say, like what exactly was really going on in his head and how he made these jumps from pilots to costumes to furries to, oh my God, there's a fox in your cockpit. So I went down that rabbit hole, and then my buddy Laszlo, who used to be my writing partner, met up with him and just started asking him random questions. And one of the questions he asked was, what do you read? What kind of news do you look at? What magazines, newspapers, websites, whatever? A lot of folks will read their hometown newspapers first and then, read the Times and whatever. This guy was like, oh, no, I don't read anything. I don't want anybody to change my opinion. And that's when I realized.
0: That's the Republican Party, though. Don't. He's just dumb enough. He's just dumb enough to say it, Sarah.
1: But this is exactly what happened, where he made this bizarre jump from, I guess, there are two different conspiracy theories that I'm going with on this. One is he heard some story about there being an aviation caucus at a furry convention. The second piece of it is there was a video that went viral like several weeks, maybe a month ago, about these pilots meowing in the cockpit. And apparently this is an old meme. This is like a funny old joke. And it's something about like when you're flying into Washington, D.C., it is the most restricted airspace that there is. Like you have to have a certain kind of clearance level. Like you have to have it together to be able to stay in this, straight line from.
0: So they don't want you deviating because they don't have to shoot you down.
1: Exactly. So they have an emergency frequency, and I guess you're supposed to do something or make some kind of noise to indicate, like to figure out which correct frequency you're supposed to be on. And I guess the noise, instead of saying, testing or whatever, they just meowed, which comes from the movie Super Troopers.
0: Nice. Nice. I'm so glad our air safety is based off of a joke from a dumb movie. Okay, I got it. And look, I like the movie. It's just a dumb movie.
1: And so I mean, my theory is this video went viral. Somebody went down a Google rabbit hole that turned into, oh my God, this is furries. Oh my God, there's a furry conference, the aviation caucus. And then all of that maybe got jumbled up in his, addled brain. And maybe that's how we got here.
0: Yeah. No, because I read kind of the same things you did in the aviation caucus. I'm like, could that just been like, instead of, the plushies and furries being, bears, could it have been birds? Not pilots. Right? See, I went a different direction. I'm like, look, if that's your thing, it's weird. It's weird. Don't get me wrong. I think it's weird. But if it's your thing, God bless you. Do what you want. I believe in life, liberty, pursuit of happiness. If that's your thing, do it. But, to have a senator you know, without really any information, just kind of spewing that as some bizarre justification for some weird policy. And then to come out and say, well, I don't read anything because it'll cloud my opinions, is right in line with every conservative that I know personally. Because they always fall back on, well, you can't tell me. I believe. And as soon as someone says, I believe, I don't talk to them anymore. Because you cannot have a conversation with somebody's beliefs.
1: This is Tommy Tuberville basically saying, well, I did my own research. I did my own research on the furries. You know, I mean, like you said, it could have been, you know, some sort of bird caucus or whatever. But
0: wouldn't it be funny if you went back like 30 years and he got thrown out of a plushie convention or something?
1: I wouldn't be surprised because, I mean, the funny thing is that then Doug Jones, who is running against him in Alabama for governor, Doug Jones posted a picture of him with the mascot, and then you're just like. Slow clap. Well done, Doug Jones. Absolutely. Well done. That is somebody who's paying attention.
0: Now, look, it's not just Doug Jones. And as I said, I'm going to go with every conservative that the flag, the people who stake the flag in the ground, I'm a conservative and these are my values. The I believe crowd. They don't read. And if they do read, it's only specific things. Nothing that disagrees with what they already believe. That brings me back to the White House. And I look at Donald Trump and I'm going, I don't think Donald Trump reads much. Maybe I'm wrong. Maybe he's somebody who, you know, has read an entire library of books. I'm kind of doubting it. But I got to imagine that, you know, this kind of plays into his world. And if you're someone introducing maybe a new thought or something that you want, it's got to be near impossible to get a rational thought in his head that he hadn't already had.
1: Fair. I mean, I think the biggest problem with Trump is that I don't know that his brain can necessarily handle the activity of sitting still and reading something. Like, it seems to me he has that sort of hyperactivity thing and he can't just stop and pay attention, you know, hyper-focus on anything. I know that like one of the major things that we had talked that we'd heard about with Xi coming into Washington was, you know, we have all of these things we need to accomplish. Like there's a laundry list of stuff that we need to figure out with China. And Trump has basically spent the majority of his time in office, first term and this last 2 years trying to go to war, you know, like war of words, war of trade, like all of the things. And so, I mean, one of the things that you've got to figure out is how do you, as a foreign policy person, like an expert in China or you're Marco Rubio and you're the Secretary of State, like how do you then talk to Trump and tell him we need to accomplish these things before she leaves? And how does that even work? What does that look like? Yeah. And that's where Michael Wolff started talking about it and answering some questions about it. And basically was like, yeah, no, the dude can't hold more than two thoughts in his head. I mean, if you're able to get him to hold two things where it's like, we need to negotiate trade and we need to do something on Taiwan, or we need to have a discussion about AI. We need to, you know, deal with the trade thing. Like those two things, you only get two things. And, so, I mean, can you imagine like having a president who could accomplish, like who read the briefing book, like these kind of things, they prepare for this stuff for weeks.
0: Instead,
1: you know,
0: what we got was a president who showed off his helipad and a half finished ballroom.
1: Yeah. And but that's his jam. That's what he's into. And this is the kind of presidency he has established, is he's just going to legislate via Truth Social post and then take a bunch of world leaders into his not finished ballroom.
0: Yeah. A second ago, you said something, he has to do something before she leaves. And I'm like, write a check. And it was a bad thing. It was a bad pun. That's what popped into my head. But a friend of mine, you know, has written a piece over the weekend that I liked. Keith Pocheck is his name. And it kind of described where we're at. He says it's no less sobering now that it was in late 2024 to recall that a critical mass of willfully chose to sentence a lot of us to suffer the inevitable disaster of an 80-year-old sociopath's sundowning regression back to his childhood's sadistic tantrums and caterwauling hissy fits. And I thought that's kind of fits where Trump is. And I can't imagine what it is like to try and prepare him for a meeting like Xi. Because again, I mean, nothing got accomplished other than back home in China. They're looking really favorably on their guy, while the rest of us are going, yeah, it was another national disgrace.
1: And it was funny, like a bunch of the foreign policy experts that were, you know, speaking or writing about this in the week leading up to it were kind of saying, you know, here's what we need to accomplish. What we hope is accomplished is nothing bad happens. Like the baseline is just don't make it worse. And I don't know. The thing that he did accomplish is that we now have two more months before the tariffs are going to go up again. Like we're in a 2 month holding pattern. We got that extra 2 months before, you know, it all hits the fan. But yeah, I think the reality of what you're really going to experience, maybe not immediately, but in the next few years, is just how bad his presidency has screwed up our relationships with everybody around the world.
0: Yep, everybody. And the weird
1: and
0: thing
1: how
0: is,
1: much
0: is,
1: that will hurt us.
0: The weird thing is, you know, you got Germany, the auto lobby in Germany now calling for some tariffs, and not just from Germany, but from the WTO to maybe rethink its mission and maybe start thinking about, look, I was against the TPP because we've had some really bad trade deals. But I knew back then that if you were going to use this as a vehicle to organize the world, to take on China, I was on board with that. But that's not how I saw the TPP being rolled out. I saw it as just another bad trade deal. If you brought in other countries and it was more comprehensive, then I could have gone, yeah, maybe I can get behind another bad trade deal. But we're in a moment where we better figure out how to organize the world, or it's going to organize without us.
1: Well, that's what I'm kind of worried about in the next 2 years, is it seems sort of like the train is leaving the station and we're not on it. Like the United States is not on it. We're not jumping into the door. We're not the sidecar. We're probably not even on the platform. Like we're still out in the parking lot.
0: Yeah. So what are your reporter friends saying? Because look, you know, I watched as much coverage as my stomach could tolerate. Because the reality is, look, I've listened to him talk about China for, you know, 10 years now. And look, I'm with him. We've got some problems with China. We need better solutions.
1: Yeah.
0: But there's a real problem. Hello, Houston, there's a problem. But then to then call everybody a communist. And then when a real communist shows up, you're basically kissing his behind, saluting him, meeting him at the airport, rolling out the red carpet, showing him your favorite toys. I mean, what are your press folks saying?
1: He called the journalists who came with Xi, the Chinese journalists, who are really just, you know, Chinese Communist Party mouthpieces. They're communist.
0: They're
1: communist
0: media parties. People.
1: Yeah, they're state media.
0: They're who Trump TV will hire.
1: He said that they were nicer than the U.S. press. And and it's just kind of like, I don't know that he even knows that China is communist. I mean, honest to God, like, I don't know that he either remembers it or, you know, that that's even ever occurred to him, like made the connection between, you know, the Chinese Communist Party and Xi Jinping. Like, I don't. Who knows? What has been crazy kind of over the weekend is, you know, after we had this huge throwdown with the press, I guess the funny thing that happened is that she didn't know what was going on with the whole press thing and started his officials that were with him started asking, like, why is there not press here? Why is this not getting covered? Why is this not all over television? And I mean, can you imagine the embarrassment that the White House had to go through to be like, Well,
0: so let me ask you, let me ask you the honest question here, because do you really think she didn't know? Or do you think it was a jab at, because look, I don't think the Chinese don't know any, I think they know everything. I think they're watching everything. I think that could have been just kind of a jab, no?
1: I don't know that she necessarily would. I think his people that he brought absolutely knew. And so that very well may have been a jab. She, I don't know, you know, he just basically went through a crazy week with, you know, the whole international thing. And then he had a stroke.
0: Then he had a stroke. That's right.
1: I mean, the fact that the dude's even standing up, I was waiting for him to show up and be like, is that really him? Like, is there a mask thing on, or like, what
0: could
1: is
0: be.
1: This?
0: Could be. But the ballroom. The ballroom. It's half done. And I guess we stole some Secret Service funding for it.
1: Boy, did we. Yeah. So bless her. Senator Maggie Hassan is, when we found out that Trump took money from Secret Service to put into the ballroom, which is why Secret Service is asking for more money now, because basically their budget just got hijacked by the president. Maggie Hassan sent a letter to him and was like, I need to know how much was taken, what's it going to, what is it not funding, who is it not funding, you know, how many people have you either had to lay off or let go, you know, what operations do you typically do? Can you no longer fund and continue as a result of this? Because this wasn't a small amount of money. This was like $367 million. And so, I mean, that's a chunk of change.
0: That's a chunk of change. Do you remember when this was going to all cost $200,000 and it was all going to be paid for, or $200 million always going to be paid by a whole bunch of other people? Even at one point, I thought Mexico was going to pay for it.
1: Right.
0: Remember that time, Mexico? I mean, you know, I guess the wall, the ballroom, the helipad, why not? And now the last numbers I saw were over $400,000 it's going to cost. I even saw one more outrageous number of $600 million.
1: I mean, it just keeps going up. It's at 600 now. And the thing is that the money that Congress tried to allocate for it was like $900 million. So this was on top of what they had already spent so far. Congress tried to give him another $900 million for it. And they weren't going to, the budget wasn't going to pass. And so they basically were like, well, we're stripping this out of the bill because we can't get it passed and we need to keep the government open before the election.
0: So I got a way that there's a bipartisan solution here. I got a way that I could give Trump his ballroom and we can contain him. He wants the ballroom. He wants his little toy. He wants his little playpen. I say we build it for him, but we strip his Secret Service away and he can't leave the ballroom. So the ballroom is perfectly secure, but he has to stay in the ballroom. So he can save all the money from the Secret Service because he's never going to leave, because it's going to be perfectly secure. It's going to have its own drones and keep an eye on him 24/7. We can keep him in there. And then maybe we could do some things that actually matter.
1: Maybe. That'd be nice. I mean, at this point, I'm just trying to figure out where the money for his stupid arch is going to come from. You know, like, I'm trying to figure out, like, okay, if he said we're going to, you know, he and his buddies were going to fund this thing and they haven't, and there's this leftover massive bill that has to be paid, who do we go after for that? I think we go after him. And
0: oh, no, he has immunity.
1: True, but that's criminal immunity. You can just have the IRS garnish his wages.
0: But does he have wages? And I guess what do you define as wages? Because rich
1: people will continue to get paid after he's a president, as if he was still the president. Every president after they're finished continues to get their salary.
0: Yeah, but you know, all my red hats will tell you he hasn't taken a dime. He donates that back.
1: Oh, BS.
0: Are you questioning our dear leader?
1: I know. God forbid.
0: So I guess the last question, what are we looking for? Last week was fun. What's the coming week got in store for us? What are you paying attention to?
1: So CNN is still kind of battling with him over the press thing. And I just want to know how that's going to work out. Basically I don't know exactly how Trump decided, you know, okay, everybody else can come in. Okay, maybe not CNN. you know, and so I'm kind of confused about how that happened. And CNN didn't make a big deal out of it. And he didn't say, oh no, like this is the line, we're back to the boycott and whatever. So I don't understand what's happening with that. That's going to be the main thing I'm watching. The other piece of it is he's going to start going on his little campaign tour. He's going to the great state of Oklahoma.
0: Yeah, more him speaking. Can't wait.
1: And Alabama. So two places where he's the least likely to be booed is where he's going.
0: All right. I can't wait to see him and Senator Fluffy there, you know, doing their sundowning regression and just idiocy campaign. I can't wait. Cannot wait. Sarah, as always, appreciate the time.
1: My pleasure. Have a great rest of the week, everyone.
0: Great stuff. Want to hear your thoughts? Email me, rick@therickSmithShow.com. What do you think of the idea? Ballroom? Like a little crib, a little playpen, keep him in there? Would you go for it? Could we then build it? I mean, they're going to build it anyway. We're going to pay for it anyway. Want to hear your thoughts? rick@therickSmithShow.com. Right back. I'm Rick Smith, and this is Labor History in 2.
2: On this day in labor history, the year was 1929. That was the day a mistrial was declared in the case of 16 textile mill unionists in North Carolina. The mistrial sparked 5 days of anti-union vigilante violence. Textile mill workers at Gastonia's Lorry Mill had been on strike since April 1st. They demanded higher wages and shorter work hours, union recognition, and an end to the hated stretch-out system. Soon, textile workers at Bessemer City's American Mill walked off the job in solidarity and joined the National Textile Workers Union. Ella Mae Wiggins was one of the strike leaders at American Mill. She was known for her militancy, but also for organizing black workers into the union. As the strike wore on, mill owners evicted dozens of families from company housing. Wiggins helped set up a tent city. On June 7th, sheriff's deputies attacked strikers who marched to Lorry Mill to call out remaining workers. The police arrived at the tent colony later that evening to disarm them, and Gastonia's police chief wound up dead. Immediately, more than 70 textile union members and leaders were rounded up and arrested. 16 stood trial for the murder of Chief Adderholt. The Anti-Union Committee of 100 smashed up the NTWU headquarters in Gastonia and Bessemer City. They kidnapped, beat, and threatened to kill several union members. The rampage continued as SCAB forces moved on to Charlotte to raid the offices of the International Labor Defense, who had handled the strikers' case. 5 days into the terror, Wiggins was killed on her way to a union solidarity rally. Outrage over her murder forced mill owners to improve conditions and wages, but the fight to organize would continue for years.
0: For more information, go to laborhistoryin2.com, like us on Facebook, follow us on Twitter at laborhistoryin2.
3: 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I'm your host, Brenda Gazar. My guest is Mark Dudzik, a longtime union organizer and labor activist. 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
3: Mark remembers being in Baltimore when Bethlehem Steel went bankrupt. 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But losing a job isn't the only time that connection between employment and healthcare becomes especially powerful. There's also the moment workers decide whether to strike.
4: You go on strike, you lose your healthcare. Employers often stop paying for healthcare benefits once you go on strike, or at least threaten to do so. And it just provides another tool of intimidation that they can use in those type of situations.
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1: So 1934 was kind of like the year for organized labor. Workers struck from coast to coast all across the country. And look, I remember my grandfather telling me stories about the country literally being ripped apart brick by brick as workers were, you know, struggling through the Great Depression, demanding some ability to put food on the table as the businesses, the bosses were doing fairly well. And one of those stories, because look, you know, I've been a Teamster my entire working life. My grandfather also a Teamster for his entire working life. These stories mattered. In the 1934 strike in Minneapolis was really what brought the National Master Freight Agreement that I spent most of my working career working under and, well, taking for granted. So to find a book that went back and looked at it again, not just from an academic, this is what happened, but from kind of a firsthand account, made me go, yeah, this is a guy I need to talk to. And that's why I've asked John Hansen to come share some thoughts with us. John is the author of Fight and Win, Minneapolis Teamsters Strike 1934. It's a story of his father, who was a part of all this and kind of in the leadership of all of this, telling the story. John, thanks for taking time for us.
2: Well, thank you and good evening.
1: Well, John, I appreciate the story because, look, as I was reading through it, I was thinking to my own grandfather sharing, you know, moments of, hey, don't tell anybody but this is what we did kind of stuff. And clearly the statute of limitations are over. I could probably tell some of his stories. But this was an interesting time, wasn't it?
2: Indeed. It was very difficult during the Depression. And in Minneapolis, the businesses started to recover, actually. During the Depression there, faster than the other businesses in other parts of the city.
1: And as that's all happening, you still have families like your father, like yours, who are struggling. And I remember my grandfather telling the stories of, you know, you see the boss living in the big house, their kids, you know, with new clothes and them eating all month long. And the workers just struggling to get by. And there was that breaking point at which, you know, enough was enough. Did your father walk you through some of that?
2: Oh, yes, indeed. In fact, he had grown up on the farm and expected to be a farmer all his life. Well, in the mid-1920s, there was a farm depression. And his father was 69, 70 years old and couldn't afford to pass the farm on to four boys. And so my dad ended up having to find something to do. He knew how to farm, and he rode the rails to find places to work, all the way from Texas to northern Canada.
1: Yeah, because you do what you got to do, right? Now, that's as I understand in reading the book, your father served on the Committee of 100, and that's kind of the organizing committee, the leadership, right? They were voted on to that committee, mm-hmm. as I get, right?
2: Right. The Strike Committee of 100 was a democratically elected committee, and he was one of them. And they, during a strike, had complete control of the union. There was an executive committee, but the executive committee served on the Strike Committee of 100. And the beauty of that is you had 100 people going out to talk to the rank and file, and the rank and file could talk back to them. The Committee of 100 during the strike, they'd meet at 4:30 in the morning, and it was a two-way communication. And so you could make adjustments as you go, and they had to do a lot of that.
1: Yeah, now I remember, a guy named Dick Boyd who lived close to me here in Pennsylvania. He tells the story about when him and his father would have those kind of meetings. They'd meet at like 1 o'clock in the morning under a railroad trestle bridge outside of town, so nobody would know what was going on because you could get blacklisted for even talking about unions at that point. Was it this kind, or was it this kind of meeting that, you know, people were concerned who knew who was there, or was this more out in front?
2: It kind of was out in front. Of course, there were spies hired by the Citizens Alliance, which was the organizations of the business and wealthy. And they had spies, and so they had to be careful about this, but they planned very well. They had two experienced union folks that had been on a lot of strikes, and usually not successful, but they came up with a strategy as a whole, the whole group, on how they were going to make this work. And they rented a building to be their headquarters, and they could meet in their headquarters.
1: Now, you mentioned the Citizens Alliance, and I wanted to make sure I got to that because, you know, we think that all of the anti-union, all of the union busting, all of the things that corporate America is doing now through, you know, their front groups and, you know, all of these euphemistically named Facebook pages who seem to now care about workers from a business perspective. We think this is kind of new, but the Citizens Alliances, these were the strike breakers. These were the union busters of days gone past, right?
2: It's definitely true.
1: So walk me through who they were and what they did.
2: Well, for over about 50 years, they were union busting. And one of the plans they'd have is they'd create a company union. They'd pick some of the workers that were loyal to the bosses, and they'd make them the executive committees of these unions. And they wouldn't do anything. And there were Teamsters unions that were probably just exactly like that. And so they had kind of a control and kept the unions out that wanted to strike or do something.
1: Now, you also mentioned in the book that Local 574 was basically, you know, on its own, that the International had pretty much done away with it. Walk me through what that looked like when the International just kind of, is that accurate?
2: Well, in 1933, the Corps, which was probably like 75 members, decided they wanted to organize and they wanted to get to a point of having a strike. And so they started planning, and then they had big mass meetings where they had big name speakers, the governor and other people like that, to get people to join the union. And so by, I'd say, on January of 34, they had 175 members, and they did organizing, and they grew that union to 5,000 members by July.
1: That's impressive. Something we could use today and lessons we could learn today, because back then it was almost illegal in this country to be a union, in a union, or at least talk about it, because yellow dog contracts were still legal, right?
2: Well, as far as we are concerned, that's what they were doing. And those kinds of problems left the members of the union with all kinds of risk. And they were willing to take it. They were organized, and they were going to make it work.
1: Because at a certain point, there's a breaking point, isn't there? And I got to imagine your father, who was a farmer, and I can't imagine, you know, how today they would be painted as some, you know, some crazy way out. Well, he was a communist, right, for the time?
2: Well, he was labeled a communist. He probably was a communist. He went to a socialist hall, and they had varying degrees of socialists, probably four different kinds. And so he was affected by all the groups. But the communists from northeastern Minnesota had been blackballed. They moved to the cities, and they had a big voice.
1: So walk me through what did your father talk about that? Because look, you know, we're reliving some of that Red Scare that's going on right now. And what I like to do is I like to look at the history, and I love the fact that you wrote this from a son, you know, hearing his father tell stories perspective instead of just a boring history. Was there any guidance on how, you know, that kind of division played into the organizing, played into what happened in 34?
2: This is the big thing about organizing and solidarity, you know, stronger together. And my dad, though he had differences with other people that were in the union at the executive committee and those that might have been in the committee of 100, his goal was, it didn't matter the politics, he was in to create one big union.
1: So the IWW model, yeah. Is there a story that sticks with you? Is there something that you go, Dad was particularly proud of this, or a story that he told more often? Because, look, I quote my grandfather all the time, and he's been dead probably, you know, 15, 20 years now. You know, but there are still things that I remember that he constantly, as those moments of pride. Is there something that sticks out in your mind?
2: You know, the thing that stuck out in my mind, because he mentioned it so many times, is these mass meetings. He called them that. They were different things. They might be a meeting in a park. They might be a meeting in a theater hall. They might be in the headquarters of the union. And they would gather them. And and I can't miss the point that they had a woman's auxiliary that ran the headquarters, basically. And they planned these meetings in the park where there'd be the big speakers, there'd be executives, the committee, and maybe guests. And they kept inviting all the rank and file and their families out to these events. And they'd have dances in the headquarters. The thing that stuck in my mind is he mentioned that so many times. And the biggest of all, though, is they had a parade on July 6th. 1934, where they marched from the Mississippi River, the Minneapolis Convention Hall, was 18 blocks, and they filled the whole distance all the way.
1: Wow.
2: And it was a big deal.
1: No, that's what solidarity looks like. And you jumped my questions because, you know, the women's auxiliary was next because, you know, in all of these strikes, you go back to the coal mine wars and, you know, all across this country, it was the women who were really the backbone of, you know, continuing those strikes and being able to make them possible. So I think that recognition has to be part of it. Now you talk about in the book about Bloody Friday. What did your father tell you about that? And how did you approach writing about that event that he lived through?
2: Well, you know, he would only talk about that at certain times. Other things he could talk about more, but Bloody Friday created a lump in the throat, if you want to call it that. He and my uncle, who was also a member of the union, well, my uncle was actually called in to be on the picket line on foot that particular day. And so my uncle and my dad were together. And they'd been riding on some pickup trucks that the union had. But usually the pickup trucks would say, you know, we can only have so many people in the back, so some of you got to get off. So my uncle and dad got off, and they walked behind the pickup truck for about a block. And the pickup truck made a left-hand turn, and they started hearing shots of guns. And so they kind of hurried to the corners so they could see what's going on, but being careful not to get too close. And they saw the police with shotguns, I suppose caterguns with buckshot, shooting at these guys that have been in the pickup truck and anybody. And the thing I think that struck the most is that one of the guys that went down got shot in the back. And the guy bent down to help him, and he got shot in the back. And when there had been all this going on, my dad and my uncle kept going to guys that were shot down and helped find a vehicle, a truck or a car, to load them in the car, to bring them to the union infirmary. The union had an infirmary, a little hospital in their headquarters. And they didn't want to go to Hennepin County General Hospital where the police would follow them. And they picked up or managed to get 67 guys who were shot that day. Two of them died. And the first to die was they pulled out 38 buckshot slugs in him.
1: Wow. Wow. And, you know, you bring up the fact that they had their own infirmary, but they also had their own food banks. They also had all kinds of surround wraparound services as well. It's you know, what I've talked about for years, where what unions did in the past to take care of each other. Because look, a lot of the times they were blacklisted. A lot of times they were ostracized. You know, in Illinois, I went to the one miners cemetery that the mine union had to buy land to bury, miners who died in a mine disaster in Illinois. It was that kind of period that I don't think people today understand just how bad it was back then.
2: It's hard to imagine. I mean, the amount they made for working 60 hours a week, 6 days a week, was not enough to feed them. And my dad wasn't married yet at that point, and he had two brothers that weren't married. The three of them lived in an apartment, and the three of them living together could have enough to buy some cheap food. It was that difficult.
1: So let me ask you this, John, because, you know, I've said, you know, we're in a tough spot right now. Things aren't great. I've said a number of times that, you know, people fought, bled, and died for the things that we take for granted, like the eight-hour day and weekends and vacations and sick pay, all of the stuff that ultimately out of the 34 strike, I got to benefit from as the National Master Freight Agreement became the LTL trucking industry's Bible, which is now, again, we've completely destroyed by allowing the new citizens alliances to rise up and crush unions. But I've often said that, you know, we're going to have to refight some of those fights of the past, and we're not quite desperate enough. But yeah, I think I saw you say something along the lines of, you know, depression era thinking is making a comeback. Do you think that's true? And do you think it has to get worse before maybe people are the next generation of your father and his brothers?
2: I think it is true. We're seeing it happen. We're talking about affordability in the campaign. You know, can people afford to live the way they are? Well, we're seeing more and more people not be able to do that, and that's coming around. We're also seeing actions by the government to keep people from complaining down. And so we had in the Twin Cities, we had the metro surge over the winter. And we saw people willing to gather together in huge demonstrations, stronger together, 100,000, yeah. And in a night at 20 below zero.
1: Those are some hardy folks. So any stories that your father recalled of working with people that he didn't necessarily agree with? Because I look at a moment right now, the wealth class of this country has done an incredible job of slicing and dicing and pitting us against one another. White collar, blue collar, green collar, pink collar, ring around the collar. You know, they've done a great job. White, black, gay, straight, male, female, you know, whatever. They've figured out how to get us eating each other, or the old Jay Gould, I can pay half the working class to murder the other half. What would this book, and I'm hoping people will go take a look at it, Fight and Win, Minneapolis Teamster Strike 1934. You can find it at hardballpress.org. What lessons from this book can we take today as we have to refight the battles of yesterday?
2: Well, I think the lessons, and at the end of the book, some of the tips that my dad told me about organizing, and he organized even unemployed workers. I put it at the very end of the book, and it says things like this: get involved, start small, talk, call, well, I put text, have coffee, lunch, and drink together, speak out on blogs and social media. He didn't say that, but he would have today. Foster good relationships with other workers and other unions. Be kind to one another. We don't know the struggles they face. And that's kind of what he went by. He talked to guys that there were two different types of communists. He talked to guys that were Republicans, DFL. Well, they weren't DFL. They were Farmer Labor Party Democrats. They even had guys in the union that thought the Nazis were a good thing. And that was the whole thing. And then be persistent. Despair only feeds the boss's interest. Be firm about the cause of the worker, organize all workers, have a solid plan, avoid violence, stick together. The strike is the last resort, but it's the most effective tool.
1: It's the last tool. I mean, it's the last arrow in the quiver. I've said it a million times. I've been on strike in my life, didn't want to do it, but sometimes you have no choice, and it is the last arrow. It's the only power workers really have. The ability to fold your arms and march your feet. And the hope is that in this moment that we learn the lessons from the past. So maybe we don't have to relive them. But I'm curious from your perspective, having lived the life you've led, do you have much hope for the future? The organizing that you're seeing happening, are we learning the lessons from the past, or has the pendulum, do you think, swung too far in the side of corporate interest and the moneyed interest?
2: I have hope. I gave a speech at the Solidarity Picnic, and that was this summer in August. And I gave a speech taking some stories from Bloody Friday, telling the story that my dad told me. And then I brought in the hope, because the union was successful. They won the strike. And then we have the Labor Relations Act. We have Teamsters growing phenomenally. And I didn't know what people would think, but that's kind of the way I ended it.
1: Yeah. No, look, I look at the story of my grandfather, you know, as the, as the LTL, as the trucking industry became more powerful and got more organized and wages went up. My grandparents went from being basically homeless to leading a solidly working class, middle class existence. And they died in their home with dignity, never wanting for anything, with savings, a pension and Social Security, the three-legged stool. They lived what was the American dream. And it all, my grandfather always said, it sprung out of this strike that made his life, or at least the path that he was on, possible. So I hope folks will check it out. Fight and Win, Minneapolis Teamsters Strike 1934, hardballpress.org, the website. John Hansen, the author. John, great talking with you. Amazing book. Hope folks will check it out. Thanks so much for your time.
2: Good to talk with you, Rick.
1: I want to hear your thoughts. You got any stories like that? Someone in your family share some union history? We should be doing it every day. I do it with my kids. Want to hear it? Rick at TheRickSmithShow.com. Right back. I'm Rick Smith, and this is Labor History in Two. On this day in labor history, the year was 1904. A woman was arrested for smoking a cigarette in a car on Fifth Avenue in New York City. While women in the United States are no longer likely to be arrested for smoking cigarettes in public, they continue to face unequal treatment in the labor force. When women started working in factories in the mid-1800s, most notably textile mills, owners paid them far less than men for similar labor. In fact, it was because they saw women as a cheap labor pool that many textile factory owners favored female workers. Today, a woman will earn about 80 cents for every dollar a man earns. Even though women have increased their presence in higher-paying jobs traditionally dominated by men, women as a whole continue to work in low-paying occupations. Women are about twice as likely as men to say that they've been discriminated against at work because of their gender. In January of 2009, President Barack Obama signed into law the Lilly Ledbetter Fair Pay Act. It was named after a woman who fought for 10 years against gender pay discrimination at the Goodyear Tire and Rubber Company. She was awarded a $3 million jury settlement, but that ruling was later overturned by the U.S. Supreme Court. The 2009 Act strengthened women's ability to seek legal recourse over pay discrimination. Still, today, the rate of women's compensation lags behind that of men. Labor unions must continue to play a role in fighting against pay inequity.

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0: 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I'm sticking to the union.
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1: So, great book, Fight and Win, Minneapolis Teamster Strike 1934, hardballpress.org, the website, written by John Hansen. And look, 1934, and I've talked about this before. We need our 1934 moment here in this time in our history. I mean, because you go back and you learn about the history of that year. You had about a million and a half workers who took part in more than over 1,800 strikes across the country. They were literally striking at every opportunity. And the big ones, the Toledo Auto Light strike, the Minneapolis Teamsters strike, you look at the West Coast Waterfront strike and the San Francisco General strike. There were tons of this. The Great Textile Strike, the Uprising of 34, where basically all of from New England to the Deep South went on strike. And, you know, there were tons of the Kohler strike out in Wisconsin. There were tons of these where, you know, just the taxi strike in New York, the lettuce strike in California, from coast to coast, east to west, north to south, Birmingham, Alabama. You had 8,000 ore miners shut down every ore mine in Birmingham, in the whole region. Black and white workers. They couldn't go back and, you know, do the old things that they used to do. Let's bring in the black folk to get those white folk all upset. No, they figured it out. In Milwaukee, you had the streetcar strike. I mean, there were tons of this stuff going on. And as the National Archives points out, that it was the 34 strike that got Robert Wagner to pursue the Wagner Act of the National Labor Relations Act, which then set the groundwork for everything that came after that, for all of the organizing that my grandparents' generation took advantage of. When they came home from World War II, they took advantage of building strong unions to fight for strong contracts. And as I said a minute ago, you know, I spent most of my career working under this contract called the National Master Freight Agreement. At one point, covered, you know, like 400,000 truck drivers in the less than truckload trucking industry. It was like 85-90% of the industry at one point. Now, obviously, 34 is when this strike happened. The National Master Freight Agreement didn't happen until 64. But when you go back and you look at the history, Jimmy Hoffa cut his teeth on that 34 strike, learned a lot in that 34 strike, and began putting together the idea of having these national contracts, which came out of this, because the longshoremen got, you know, a West Coast contract and the East Coast got you were able to start building across jurisdictions, you know, a living wage. Kind of the beginnings of sectorial bargaining, to where you're going, look, we're going to bargain across industries. And this was the great thing about the Master Freight Agreement. It didn't matter which company you worked for. The wages, the benefits, all of it was uniform. So you could go walk across the street, go work for somebody else, and you didn't lose your health care. You didn't lose your pension. The wage was the same. It was all... So companies could then compete, not on who's willing to work for cheap wages, but on which one innovated, which one used people better, which one was more efficient, which one had the best service, the best quality. I argue the right things. Not anymore. Today it's all about who can we do what for cheaper. I want to hear your thoughts. Rick at TheRickSmithShow.com. Miss any portion of the program, podcast. And as always, thanks for being here. We'll see you back here next time.
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Hello and welcome to Background Briefing, available 24/7 at backgroundbriefing.org. I'm Ian Masters, and today we'll look into a number of stories and issues in the news. We'll begin with the clear and present danger of a president who has always been out of his depth, but is now losing his mind. Perhaps more alarming is that a third of the country doesn't seem to notice or care that Trump is destroying America, and since the man-child is increasingly having tantrums, he could try to destroy the world. Joining us is Dr. Alan Francis, a professor emeritus and former chair of psychiatry and behavioral science at Duke University. He's the author of the award-winning international bestseller Saving Normal and the reference work Essentials of Psychiatric Diagnosis. And his latest book is Twilight of American Sanity, A Psychiatrist Analyzes the Age of Trump, now out in an updated paperback version. Then we'll examine how Trump's ban on CNN, MS Now, and Politico has backfired, with the major networks showing solidarity unless and until Trump allows CNN back into the White House pool, resulting in China's dictator being annoyed at Trump because Western media was not seeing all the pomp and ceremony Trump was laying on for Xi. Joining us is James Risen, professor of journalism at the University of Maryland and a two-time Pulitzer Prize-winning journalist and author whose investigative reporting has triggered a series of political firestorms. Among his best-selling books are Pay Any Price, Greed, Power, and Endless War, formerly the senior national security correspondent at The Intercept and a former investigative journalist with The New York Times. His latest book is The Last Honest Man, The CIA, The FBI, The Mafia, and the Kennedys, and One Senator's Fight to Save Democracy. Then finally, we'll assess the impact of Friday's Supreme Court ruling allowing the Department of Homeland Security to build a database to purge voters based on Trump's obsessive lie that millions of, quote, illegals vote. Joining us is Dr. Michael McDonald, a professor of political science at the University of Florida. He is a principal investigator on the Public Mapping Project, a project to encourage public participation in redistricting, and also the director of the University of Florida's Election Lab. His latest book is From

0: to insurrection, voting in the 2020 U.S. presidential election, and he does regular voting analysis of the 2026 elections at michaelmcdonald.substack.com. And joining us now, Dr. Alan Francis, Professor Emeritus and former Chair of Psychiatry and Behavioral Science at Duke University. He's the author of the award-winning international bestseller Saving Normal and the reference work Essentials of Psychiatric Diagnosis. And his latest book is Twilight of American Sanity, A Psychiatrist Analyzes the Age of Trump, now out in an updated paperback version. Welcome to Background Briefing, Dr. Alan Francis.
1: Always a pleasure to be with you, Ian.
0: Well, thanks for joining us, Alan. And it's clear that the most powerful man in the world with his finger on the nuclear button is incredibly deranged, has the worst kind of input. Apparently, we're hearing from White House insiders that he's angry all the time and that he's for the longest time, he's never done any real work because he watches TV all day. And Stephen Miller, this evil, hateful man, has really been running the country as a kind of regent, as a kind of Cardinal Richelieu. And the information that Trump is getting is coming from this sort of far right wing, delusional, so-called Christian woman, Natalie Harp, who feeds him all kinds of crazy stuff. And apparently she fed him a whole bunch of videos of comments about him on CNN and MS Now by their anchors that drove him into a fit. And then he canceled CNN, MS Now, and Politico's access to the White House at the very moment when he wanted the cameras, because obviously he's obsessed with, it's his drug, he craves attention. And suddenly, apparently, when Xi Jinping was visiting him in the White House, he asked to his aides, where are the cameras? Well, you took them away, you idiot. I mean, this is beyond a crisis.
1: And it may be beyond redemption. I think he's a wounded animal. Narcissists don't age well. Narcissists who are as shamed as he definitely is by all the failures surrounding every one of his policies. His approval rating is a record low. And wounded animals are at their most dangerous. So that I think that it's completely unpredictable whether he will go gently into that good night of a massive defeat in the midterm elections, whether there will be fair midterm elections. And he could do anything from what Orban did in Hungary. There have been three transfers of power that were surprising in the last couple of years: Hungary, Poland, and Brazil. And in each of those instances, the loser admitted that they had lost, not happily, and retreated from the scene. What will happen with Trump is completely unclear. What will happen with the people around him and whether they will have any say over what he does? What will happen with the ICE and Homeland Security people, or even if he brings in National Guard? It's completely unpredictable what will happen in the next few months. And we have to hope that there is such a complete landslide, that there is such a difference between his supporters and the people who are just fed up, that it'll be very difficult for him to make a fuss. The Hungary experience is instructive. Orban was prepared to rig the elections and to declare victory. And the only reason he didn't was there was a 2-1 vote against him. And that took away any steam he could have applied to a situation that was so unfavorable. If the election is a huge landslide and the people's will is expressed very clearly, we may have the final kind of humiliation of Trump in a lame duck presidency. If the election is close, he'll fix it. And even worse, if it's conceivable that he would do something that's completely unprecedented and try to pull a coup. Whether that would be successful now or not is unclear. The people have been peeling away from him. Republicans have been peeling away from him. And a year ago, it would have seemed a no-brainer that he could pull off a coup. Now it's much more unknown because his support is withering even within his own supporters.

0: But Alan, this is a textbook case for the need to invoke the 25th Amendment. And there is a procedure, of course, where the cabinet and the vice president have to vote to remove the president because of incapacity. The problem we have is you've got a bunch of sycophants around him. And as I was saying earlier, it doesn't seem like even the so-called adults, and there aren't too many of them. Rubio is often considered to be an adult. Bessent was also considered to be an adult, having had experience on Wall Street, but he turns out to be a sycophant. Vance is a complete disgrace, and it totally in the pocket of Peter Thiel. And all those guys, by the way, all those broligarchs from Silicon Valley, they just showed up at the state dinner for Xi Jinping, and here you have Larry Ellison's son, David Ellison, there hobnobbing in the White House at the same time that the company he owns, CBS, along with CNN, which he's just bought, are boycotting the White House. And there he is breaking bread with Trump and Xi. So we have some serious problems here, but I went off on a tangent there. Let's talk about the 25th Amendment. Is there an adult around that can instigate that process?
1: I think that Trump has been so crazy in all his behaviors, using the term very loosely, so bizarre in his behaviors during all these years. And it certainly has occurred to lots of people that he should not be leading the country. I think that the point here is that the 25th Amendment is completely useless in this situation. It would require having an independent vice president, an independent cabinet. And if we learned anything over the last few years, it's that the Republican Party will be subservient, sycophantic to the strangest, weirdest things that Trump does. And to think that between now and the end of his term that will change, I think that's wishful thinking. I think it politically makes sense to keep bringing it up that he's unfit to be president. That's one way of illustrating it. But I don't think it has any real-world impact.
0: So, Trump, and I think this is also the work of Natalie Harp, has put out this commercial. It's supposed to be a public service announcement, but it's a piece of pathetic propaganda with a soundtrack saying, "Love me, love me, love me," extolling all of the great successes and the great fear of communism taking over this country. Right. So, what do you make of that video? I mean, it's pathetic.
1: Well, I think, first of all, the terminology, the narrative has been so twisted. The least conservative person in American history is Donald Trump. He's a radical. He's a bomb-throwing radical, destroying everything America has stood for, both within the country and within the world. He's not a conservative. He's a radical. He's not a populist. The party is the party of billionaires. Every move he has made benefits the richest people in the country and disadvantages everyone who's middle class and below. Calling this party populist is a complete misreading and a complete misnomer of what it really is. So I think we have to realize that Trump is a radical, that he's trying to destroy the system of government that defined America, that made us a decent country, that the people supporting him are not the people, that they're an AstroTurf group created by the billionaire class, facilitated by Fox News. The policies that are being applied to our country are disadvantaging the people. And this election is really a testimony to the ability of the Democratic Party to finally be able to find a voice that reaches home, that reaches to the grocery store, that reaches to the gas station, that makes clear that this really is a class war. It's a war of the billionaires to take over our country, to take over our economy, to protect themselves. They all have bunkers. These guys all build huge bunkers, underground bunkers, for the catastrophe, which they know better than anyone is likely to happen if we continue down this road. And I think the election has to make clear that Trump is a radical, that the people supporting him are not for the people, they're for the billionaires. And this has to be an election to save America.
0: So you mentioned, as a psychiatrist, Alan, that narcissists don't age well, just to try and figure out why this, the most powerful man in the world, is so pathetically insecure that he has to put out a self-worshipping TV ad saying, love me, love me, love me. It's beyond belief how pathetic it is. So what? Explain that paradox.
1: I don't really have to. Yeah, I don't have to explain it. It's not really a paradox. I think anyone who's constantly boasting is obviously very insecure. Obviously, needs constant external adulation to make up for the fact that inside it's pretty empty. And I think that the problem with people like this, given power, narcissism is very dangerous, even with its small n, in day-to-day family affairs. It becomes tragically dangerous for our country, and not just our country. He's destroying our species with the AI stuff and global warming. He's a threat to our species based on the little child's inner cry for adulation, which is never going to ever be satisfied. There's no amount of phony, fake, sycophantic adulation that will ever make up for the fact that inside Trump knows he's a schmuck.
0: So that's what's going on, that deep down somewhere, this man knows how ridiculously out of depth he is. I mean, first of all, he ran in 2016 as a lark to improve the brand of Trump and wasn't really serious, but for the help from the Russians and for the fact that Hillary Clinton was a terrible candidate. He accidentally won on election night in Trump Tower. His wife, Melania, was in tears. I'm sure he thought somewhere, God, what have I done? You know, because I was trying to improve the Trump brand, and now I'm stuck with a job that I'm completely unqualified for. That inner voice, is there any way that that inner voice could ever come out and recognize that he doesn't know what he's doing and should quit?
1: Oh, he'll never quit. And I'm not sure I agree with your interpretation that he really didn't want to win. I think this guy doesn't like losing, can't stand losing. Losing creates a world in which he has nothing left. So I think that having ultimate power, he's like a two-year-old given ultimate power. And he's right. He has more power now than any individual has had in the world. So it's a ludicrous situation. We have an infantile person exerting ultimate power over the future of our species. And I think he will do everything he can to hang on to it. So when he's banning the press and we say, boy, that seems crazy. Why would he do that? This is partly channeling his inner Roy Cohn, creating distractions. He's a con man. And what con men do is play tricks, and he's constantly got new tricks. Oh, don't worry about the price of gasoline at the gas station. Don't worry about the price of eggs at the grocery store. It's these evil people in the media, these communists. He's a con man who's able to fool 32% of the public. Think about that, Ian. In any real world, his support now should be under 10%. How can one-third of our country think this is a good idea, that it's all right to be doing the things we're doing? And it's a tribute. I think we shouldn't underestimate him. And when we call him crazy, in a way, we're not giving him due credit. It's a tribute to his magical gifts of con man deceit, that he's able to fool 32% of the public into thinking that he's good for America, good for the species.
0: Well, this is clearly a crisis, and I imagine that foreign leaders, particularly Xi Jinping, who just spent some time with him, must realize what a joke he is, and he's weakening America.
1: He is the greatest gift to China. The two people who ironically have given China the biggest gift of a century are Putin and Trump. So Putin has made himself a satellite of China by being engaged in this stupid war. And Trump also has made himself, in a way, subservient to China by engaging in a stupid war. And China has lots of internal problems, an economy that's crashing. And what they've done, though, is wait patiently on the sidelines and let their enemies destroy themselves. But in the process, Putin is destroying Russia and Trump is destroying America.
0: But it's crazy because Trump's foreign policy is such that he's allied himself with China and Russia, and he's made enemies out of Canada next door and Ukraine that's fighting for its life.
1: And he's made enemies, and the amazing thing to me also is he's made enemies of the constituencies within the United States right before the election. So there was a wonderful ad done by a Hispanic Republican in Miami saying that Trump had betrayed the Hispanics. He seems to be completely indifferent to the fact that the Canadian war is compromising the ability of people, Republicans in border states, to win elections there. He's made fun of the South Asians. There is very few constituencies that he's not managed to insult. The FBI, with having a competent leader, and now the AI doing helping cyber criminals to get the records of AI FBI agents. There are very few populations, the farmers, raising diesel fuel with the stupid war. He's managed to alienate just about everyone in the country, and yet he maintains power through the ability to hold on to that basic 32% and the levers of government that could allow him conceivably to rig an election if it's at all close. The real tragedy here is not Trump so much as us. How could our institutions be so weak that when you have an incompetent boob like this, who's so obviously vulgar and grandiose and lies every minute, how could he capture such a big segment of the population? And I blame Rupert Murdoch as much as I blame Trump.
0: Well, one of the things that Trump did with Xi was to show him the so-called walk of shame with all the presidents. And instead of having a picture of Joe Biden, they've got a picture of an auto pen, and he thinks that's hilarious. I mean, it's so classless. It's so pathetic that a man has to insult his predecessor in front of a world leader who's a competitor, if not an enemy. She just has to be wondering, what kind of a joke
1: is this? I don't think he's wondering. I think he's delighted. I mean, the Manchurian candidate comes to mind. The idea of foreign leaders being able to plant in the White House someone who will do everything possible to hurt America and to further their own interests.
0: But do you think Trump knows that, Alan? Do you think he knows he's destroying this country?
1: I doubt it. I think that he probably is. One of the things that makes him such a successful salesman is that he believes his own BS. And my guess is that the combination, I think he's running scared because he can read the polls as well as anyone, but he knows he's in trouble. But at the same time, I think part of him could never accept how other people see him. Imagine how devastating it would be for him to even for a moment admit, see himself as in the same way we see him.
0: Well, Dr. Alan Francis, I thank you very much for joining us here today.
1: Thank you, Ian. It was a really wonderful opportunity to talk to you.
0: Well, thank you. And again, I've been speaking with Dr. Alan Francis, who's Professor Emeritus and former Chair of Psychiatry and Behavioral Science at Duke University. He's the author of the award-winning international bestseller Saving Normal and the reference work Essentials of Psychiatric Diagnosis. And his latest book is Twilight of American Sanity, A Psychiatrist Analyzes the Age of Trump, now out in an updated paperback version. We're going to take a brief station break and back examining how Trump's ban on CNN, MSNBC, and Politico has backfired, with the major network showing solidarity, resulting in China's dictator being annoyed at Trump because Western media was not seeing all the pomp and ceremony Trump was laying on for Xi.

0: Welcome back. I'm Ian Masters, and this is Background Briefing, available 24/7 at backgroundbriefing.org. And joining us now, James Risen, Professor of Journalism at the University of Maryland and a two-time Pulitzer Prize-winning journalist and author whose investigative reporting has triggered a series of political firestorms. Among his best-selling books are Pay Any Price, Greed, Power, and Endless War. He was formerly the senior national security correspondent at The Intercept and a former investigative journalist with The New York Times. And his latest book is The Last Honest Man, The CIA, The FBI, The Mafia, and The Kennedys, and One Senator's Fight to Save Democracy. Welcome to Background Briefing, James Risen.
1: Thanks for having me.
0: Well, thanks for joining us. And it's pretty evident that the President of the United States is losing his mind. And he just hosted the sort of peer competitor, if you will, on the global stage, Xi Jinping, and absolutely made a fool of himself. And at one point said, "Where are the cameras?" Well, there are no cameras there because you kicked CNN, MS Now, and Politico out, and the pool, to their credit, have shown solidarity, so none of the networks are covering it. And it's just, it's incomprehensible that this guy can have fits of pique, get angry, do stupid stuff, like start a war, and still a third of the country support him. And I don't know, when is it going to end? I mean, it's so embarrassing to have this clown with Xi Jinping showing him the so-called wall of shame of all American presidents, and he comes to the last president, Joe Biden, and there's an auto pen, and he thinks that's hilarious. This is beyond embarrassing.
1: Yeah. Yeah. Well, I don't know what to say. I am happy that the White House press corps basically remained unified and didn't go along with his efforts to, you know, go get rid of or to ban CNN and the others. I think that the one good thing about the press generally is that, you know, there's not really a written or a explicit professional guidelines on how to behave, but there are unwritten rules and professional traditions in the business that are very important, traditions of standing up to power. And I think it was good to see that those unwritten tradition of not caving in were upheld this week.
0: In contrast to early on when the law firms caved and Trump picked them off one by one, and the universities caved and he picked them off one by one. So, no, it is gratifying that the pool still stands. And apparently Trump on Saturday still refused to have CNN get on the plane, in spite of the fact that it's the pool camera, and it totally in defiance of the judge's orders. So,
1: yeah, I'm sure that they're going to go back to court.
0: Of course they are, but I mean, this is pretty flagrant. What does it say about this president that he's?
1: Well, that's what he does all the time. On every, he tries to ignore rulings from district court judges and basically only abides by appeals court or Supreme Court rulings in a lot of different ways. And dealing with him requires endless resistance and patience and fortitude by the rest of the country. And, you know, all I can say is I'm happy that the press corps has so far stayed together.
0: Right, and the judge, by the way, was appointed by Trump. So he's...
1: it was funny because I remember I did some stories about the January 5th cases, and some of them were in front of him, and he was actually quite good on those cases for the most part. Right. And so he's, you know, he's a legitimate judge, which is probably angering Trump right now.
0: So where is this heading, do you think? Is there any, I mean, Trump has got the ridiculous fringe far right organizations like Newsmax and the MyPillow guys, a TV network in there, and he's trying to create his own TV network to make up for that not having the pool coverage.
1: I think what he normally does is he'll do something like this for a while and then he'll lose interest in it and he'll move on to something else. So my belief is he will do this for a while and then he'll get bored and move on to something else. And the thing that is so fascinating to me is that all of these crazy things that he's been doing are right before the midterm elections. There was a brief period, I think, early this year where some people around him tried to rein him in and tell him on various things, don't do these things right, you know, during an election year. And that held for a while. And then he was just like this summer decided, screw it, I'm just going to do everything I want. And he doesn't seem to care about the effect on other Republicans and doesn't seem to care about. He has this weird love-hate relationship with the rest of the Republican Party where sometimes he acts like he cares whether they win and sometimes he acts like he doesn't care. And he's totally mercurial. So I would just hate to be another Republican politician right now.
0: Well, apparently this all started with Natalie Harp, who put together a bunch of video clips for him. And she's basically his main source of information, which is a terrifying thought.
1: Meanwhile, yeah, he's 80 years old. He is, you know, out of it. He has this weird, like, I guess the only way you could describe it is he remembers when broadcast television was really important. Which it isn't anymore. I mean, the fact that, if you think about it, the only people who care whether or not you see a 30-second image of Donald Trump on NBC Evening News when he's getting on a plane or off the plane are people who are in their 70s or 80s. Nobody else watches NBC News or CBS News or ABC News. Nobody watches all the stuff that he seems to care about.
0: Well, in particular,
1: and so
0: CNN.
1: I think there's this. Yeah. Frankly, I haven't watched. I don't think I have watched network evening news in 25 years. And I was a reporter most of my life. I didn't watch it. Nobody watches it. And so, but he has this fixation on all of these things that were important back, you know, in the 1980s. And I think that is part of everything he does. He thinks about things that he remembers being important 40 or 50 years ago. And I think that's part of this is, you know, does anybody care about what 30-second clip there is? The only reason to care about it is because it damages press freedom. And so it's an important bedrock tradition, an important point for the press and for Americans in terms of press freedom and the constitutional checks and balances. But from a sense of what he gets out of this stuff, it's ridiculously stupid to think that he cares what network broadcasts a 30-second clip of him getting on and off an airplane. And so that makes no sense whatsoever.
0: But, Jim, the issue here more than anything is CNN. He's obviously has a jihad against CNN. And
1: well, also MSNBC now
0: as well.
1: Politico.
0: But the real issue is that he won't let CNN be a part of the pool, and that's why the rest of the pool with the other networks.
1: Well, because MS Now is not, I don't think MS Now is part of the pool.
0: No, it's not a part of the pool, so but the solidarity that's being shown by the pool is basically saying, you know, if you don't let CNN into the pool, we're not going to be a part of the pool.
1: Yeah, so, yeah. That was the point I was trying to make is, like, why does he care? Why does he care? All it is I've been on these things. You know, I covered Washington for 30 years. It's a bunch of, it's a camera crew who is a bunch of guys you couldn't tell what network they were from. It's some camera crew standing there at the bottom of the stairs when he gets off an airplane. Why does he care? It makes no sense. And so the only reason it's important is because of press freedom.
0: I understand, but what I'm suggesting here is that it won't end, this standoff, until he allows CNN access.
1: I agree. And I think it's important that they stand together. I'm just trying to look at it from his standpoint. Why does he care? One thing I read yesterday was that the Chinese were really mad at him because one reason they agreed to this stupid summit was to get the Chinese leader on television in the West. And he wasn't on TV because there was no TV coverage.
0: Exactly. But the point I want to make, though, is that CNN, when you talk about press freedom, to my mind, the greatest threat to America's press freedom is not so much Trump because he's a complete idiot. The real threat comes from people like Larry Ellison and his son David Ellison. And they've just bought CBS and now they've bought CNN. And the Ellisons were at the state dinner with Xi Jinping along with all these billionaire bros from the Silicon Valley. So isn't that a bit ironic that here you have the
1: That'll be interesting once their deal closes. It'll be interesting to see what happens, whether they continue to support CNN on this issue.
0: Exactly. I mean, but surely somebody should ask David Ellison, are you on Trump's side hanging out with the billionaire bros, or are you on the side of CNN? You're claiming that your justification what you've told the regulators in the deal that was just made is that you're going to have a little group of journalists to make sure you maintain a high level of journalism. Well, what are you saying about this moment of crisis where CNN has been shut out by the White House and here you are hanging out?
1: Well, the one thing, we don't know what he'll do, but the one thing that was interesting to me that I noticed was that CBS News, which they already own, went along with the rest of the press corps and refused to cave on the pool and on this ban. So that was a good sign to me. Whether that holds, I don't know. But since they already own CBS and they went along with the rest of the press corps against Trump, I thought that was an interesting note.
0: Well, just in closing then, Jim, what's your sense of how this is going to end? You think that he's just going to get tired of it, but at some point he has to relent and allow CNN back into the pool. And he's not the kind of guy that gives in, you know.
1: Well, it's in the courts. Uh-huh. I think he'll eventually get tired of not having the one thing he wants is attention. And if he's not getting a pool coverage all the time, he'll get really pissed. And the courts will oppose him and will almost certainly force him to agree. And so I think maybe it will come to that. And then also we have an election in a month. And I think if the Democrats win the House and maybe the Senate, he will lose a lot of his leverage and a lot of his power.
0: Well, I can't wait for that to happen. And I thank you for joining us here today, James Risen.
1: Sure. Yeah.
0: And again, I've been speaking with James Risen, a professor of journalism at the University of Maryland and a two-time Pulitzer Prize-winning journalist and author whose investigative reporting has triggered a series of political firestorms. Among his best-selling books are Pay Any Price, Greed, Power, and Endless War. He was formerly the senior national security correspondent at The Intercept and a former investigative journalist with The New York Times. And his latest book is The Last Honest Man, The CIA, The FBI, The Mafia, and The Kennedys, and One Senator's Fight to Save Democracy. We're going to take a brief station break and back with an assessment of the impact of Friday's Supreme Court ruling allowing Department of Homeland Security to build a database to purge voters based on Trump's obsessive lie that millions of, quote, illegals vote.

0: Welcome back. I'm Ian Masters, and this is Background Briefing, available 24/7 at backgroundbriefing.org. And joining us now, Dr. Michael McDonald, a professor of political science at the University of Florida. He's the principal investigator on the Public Mapping Project, a project to encourage public participation in redistricting, and is also the director of the University of Florida's Election Lab. His latest book is From Pandemic to Insurrection, Voting in the 2020 U.S. Presidential Election. And he does regular voting analysis of the 2026 elections at michaelmcdonald.substack.com. Welcome to Background Briefing, Dr. Michael McDonald.
1: Great to be with you again.
0: Well, thanks for joining us. And there's a certain amount of alarm being expressed about the Supreme Court ruling on Friday allowing the DHS's SAVE system, which stands for Systematic Alien Verification for Entitlement Tool, which is a database that's getting all kinds of data across from the government, including Social Security, to put into a database, ostensibly to weed out so-called non-citizen voters, which is an obsession of Donald Trump's, going back to the 2016 election, where he said that 3 million Mexicans voted illegally. That's why Hillary Clinton won more in the popular vote. So the Supreme Court appears to have bought into Trump's lie that we have a massive illegal voting problem here in this country. And that in itself is alarming. What do you make of the Supreme Court ruling?
1: Well, first to say, for full disclosure, I'm an expert witness for the plaintiffs in the executive order mail ballot case that's in front of the Washington, D.C. court. I'm also an expert witness in a case challenging non-citizen voting registration verification procedures in Indiana at the moment. And I've been an expert witness on similar cases in four other states, Arizona, Georgia, Kansas, and Virginia. So got a lot of experience here. I just want to have the full disclosure up front about what this all means. And so I've looked at the SAVE system very closely for that litigation that I've been involved with. And here's the thing. Election officials even know that the SAVE system has flaws. And the Department of Homeland Security knows it has flaws. This is public knowledge. This is not something I need to hide or anything. You know, it's nothing based on my expert testimony. This is just looking at actual documents. In Arizona, for example, election officials would give a new citizen who would be registered at a swearing-in ceremony. They would give them 2 weeks at least before they would run them through the SAVE system. And the reason for that is someone's got to enter the data. I mean, that's this basically it. And so that data takes a while to get entered into the SAVE system and propagate over to so that it's actually there. If you check someone's citizenship versus the SAVE system, it will actually show that they are properly a citizen. And Arizona gets 2 weeks, and that's just like something that they just use. They don't have any basis for saying like why 2 weeks is the proper amount of time. That's what they just tend to do. And it's in their elections manual that election officials are recommended to wait that time period. Is it longer? Is it shorter? Could it be longer for other people? Yeah, we don't know because there's not a lot of information internally about how the SAVE system works. But we do have some information from SAVE itself, and we do know internally within SAVE that there are data issues. These are acknowledged in reports that the federal government has put together. We know that SAVE is not actually one database. It's drawing from several databases that the Department of Homeland Security has. And because it's doing that, there are data integrity issues with the database that's being compiled internally within the federal government. And that can lead to errors. And because these errors can happen on the federal government side, the federal government established a procedure where if they could not find an individual's record in the SAVE system, they required the states to do what they would call a manual check. So they would upload all of the information that the, in this case, voter could give. This is also used for employment purposes, so it's much beyond voter registration. But the in this case, the voter might have supplied their naturalization documents, and so that information could uploaded into the SAVE system, and someone would manually check then whether or not the document existed within the federal databases. So we know that election officials' experience says, yeah, this SAVE database doesn't work very well. We know from the own federal government that they acknowledge that the SAVE system doesn't work very well. And the real threat here is that there could be people who are bona fide citizens. They were at a naturalization ceremony. They registered. They may have even been a naturalized citizen for a long time. But for whatever reason, when election officials are doing a check into the SAVE system, it's coming back up negative or saying that they are actually not a citizen. But indeed, they are. They have the documentation to prove it.
0: So a lot of organizations, including the League of Women Voters and the Electronic Privacy Information Center, have challenged this database on privacy grounds. And of course, federal judges have blocked the Trump administration this year from deploying this system, which now the Supreme Court has overruled them. So is it possible that in red states, they could start purging voters wholesale in this kind of vetting voters through these bulk searches? I mean, there is a, what is it, a 1996 law that was passed that says that you can't change federal voting laws because of this mandated 90-day quiet period before elections. So which law is going to rule in these midterms? The 90-day quiet period?
1: Yes, the Supreme Court was very clear in its decision to say that you can't do a systematic removal of voters within 90 days of a federal election. And so here we have, we were well within the 90-day period. The Supreme Court has said this in this decision. As of now, the states could not use the SAVE system to systematically remove voters in some mass removal program. That the Supreme Court was clear on in this ruling. Now, could it happen for the 2028 election? Possibly, but there are going to be a little bit of caveats there as well that we can go into. But right now, although this ruling, what it basically did was lifted a preliminary injunction that a lower court had put into effect to say, hey, we think the plaintiffs are going to win on the merits. And the Supreme Court said, no, we think the plaintiffs are going to win on the defendants are going to win on the merits. So we're going to lift this preliminary injunction. We actually haven't had a trial yet. That will be the moment where there's finding a fact. And that fact will then, it may be that the lower courts will yet again rule in favor of the plaintiffs. And then we'll have to see what the Supreme Court will do at that point in time. Because at this point, what the Supreme Court has done is they've just said, well, we have some sense that the defendants are going to prevail, but it's not really based on fact. It's based on just their feelings of what they think is going to happen at trial.
0: Well, it's very strange that this conservative Supreme Court, that the conservatives of this country have been against the idea of a national ID card, and this moves you towards a national ID card. And I've often wondered why, if you're going to have a national ID card, and this came up during the George W. Bush administration after the 9/11 attacks, where they talked about the need for a national ID card because these terrorists were able to come into the country and they figured out there are millions and millions of people in this country who nobody knows about. So if you're going to have a national ID card, can't you have a national ID card that allows you to vote simply, that when you, like in Mexico next door, that minute you turn 18, you get a national ID card and that allows you to vote? It gets rid of all of this nonsense about registering and all the impediments that is unique to the American democracy, where it's clearly there are so many impediments to voting compared to other democracies.
1: Yeah, many democracies around the world have a national identification card. and that national identification card serves as your voter registration. So this is not just a recommendation that followed 9/11. It was actually a recommendation that followed the 2000 presidential election. There was a commission that was put together with Jimmy Carter and Howard Baker. So a bipartisan commission. They looked at what happened in Florida. And one of the recommendations they made, that commission made, so Jimmy Carter, we're talking about Jimmy Carter here, said, yeah, a national ID card, that's a good idea. And we should do what other countries around the world do and let that national identification card serve as your voter registration. I've long said, and you know, understand, I'm on the board of the organization that runs National Voter Registration Day. I mean, you should register to vote. Check your registration if you haven't done so recently, just to make sure you are registered, so you don't have any surprises. But given all that, voter registration is really a voter suppression tool. I mean, it initially was adopted in the 1850s, and it targeted large cities because there was a claim that immigrants were voting illegally in the large cities. I mean, this is the 1850s we're talking about. And it seems like, you know, if we don't learn from history, we just repeat it. That same argument continues. And if anything, what we've seen with voter registration over time, first it's in it's the large cities where there's immigrants. Oh, it's the South where there are African-Americans who are attempting to register to vote. So let's make it impossible for them to register. All through history, we've just seen time and time again that voter registration is used to prevent people from voting, not to encourage people to vote. And then we start adding these other requirements. Oh, you're going to have to provide documentary proof of your citizenship. Oh, you're going to have a driver's license that also is based on your documents that are going to cost you money to get. And so we've effectively back-ended a poll tax onto voting because we have all these requirements of other identification that you need in order to vote. So these other countries just give these IDs out for free to everybody. And that way you clear up the inequities of costs for people in remote rural areas. There are certain places in Alabama where in African-American communities there where the driver's license office is only open once a week for just a few hours. It's not, you know, so when you get way down into the weeds, you start realizing that this whole system is set up in a discriminatory way, and that affects who can participate and who can register to vote.
0: Well, I don't see that happening. I mean, it seems to me that the Republican Party is invested in as many voting restrictions as possible, and the Democratic Party hasn't been able to move the needle on this.
1: Well, the good news is that if we were having this discussion, say, 10, 20 years ago, there would be a very strong belief that there's a lot of election fraud and we have to clean it up somehow. Over the past decade or so, there's been a lot of public education. So people are starting to understand that, yeah, not everybody has a driver's license. Older people who no longer need a car, younger people, poor people who use mass transit, they don't need a driver's license. So they don't have one. And so when having a driver's license actually imposes a burden on real people to go out and get one. And again, there are these documents that you have to have that cost real money and that, disproportionately affects disadvantaged communities. So we've learned a lot from that. The other thing we've learned, by the way, and this is like just coming out now, the Trump administration has made these wild claims that there are all these thousands and thousands, and even in some states, hundreds of thousands of non-citizen voters. And the state said, well, that's not right. We don't believe it. And so just like the last couple of days, Nevada challenged with the Department of Homeland Security was saying about the number of non-citizens that were on their voter rolls. And it went from thousands to hundreds to zero is the number that was actually verified of non-citizens who were on the voter registration rolls in Nevada. So we're getting from the Trump administration admissions when they make these allegations and the states push back and say, hey, we actually, you know, if we have these ineligible voters, we want to remove them. Show us who they are. Give us that information. And when they look at it, they realize, yeah, they're none of them, or they're very, very small numbers of them. And yeah. So we're unwinding these myths and trying to put some real facts out there to say, yeah, there are some people who fall between the cracks. They're just handfuls of them. But this issue of non-citizen voting is a very minor issue. Again, if I'm thinking about the scope of the problem, Florida, just yesterday, 20 fraudulent votes in Florida. We're going to prosecute them. You know what? 40 people every year get hit by lightning in Florida. So twice as many people get hit by lightning than fraudulent votes that were cast in the 2024 election in Florida. It's minuscule, the number of people who actually engage in this illegal behavior.
0: But just in closing, though, Michael, this hasn't stopped Trump. His top priority has been to pass an election suppression vote that would make it difficult for Democrats. Everybody would have to have either a passport or a birth certificate. Women whose names changed because of marriage, they would be disqualified. He went to the mat on this and really shook down the Senate and had a real, put a lot of pressure on Majority Leader Thune. So, but for the filibuster, Trump might have been able to push that law through. And that would have been a massive voter suppression law that would have hurt the Democrats enormously. And that came close. So I don't see that we're out of the woods.
1: Well, I would say, it's almost guaranteed the Democrats are going to gain a majority of the House of Representatives, and that will block any future federal legislation that might be around that issue. It's very good chance that the Democrats will also gain the Senate, majority of the Senate. So given that the time has basically run out on the Republicans to pass any such legislation, and there are a number of Republican senators who side with the Democrats on this, so you can't get past the filibuster in the Senate. The issue for Trump passing that law is now dead. And so now it's through executive order. And the courts are saying, no, you can't even do this through executive order. But that doesn't mean, like with the SAVE database, it's just a different creature. The federal government can bulk it up, and states at their choosing can use that database. And so that's it's a different type of legal framework than, say, Trump just by executive order saying everybody's got to show identification.
0: Right. Well, does that mean then the Supreme Court handed Trump a gift on Friday?
1: Well, this SAVE database, it's really affecting primarily naturalized citizens who have these additional identifiers that are used to check against the SAVE database. So I think, but I can't say with guarantee because you never know, but I think it'll be very limited. By limited, I mean, across the country, we're talking about maybe somewhere on the order of 100,000 people who are naturalized citizens who are being affected by it only. So, you know, from my perspective, that's really bad because you have 100,000 people who are being burdened unnecessarily. But in the bigger scheme of things, and many of them hopefully will be able to overcome that burden. But in the bigger scheme of things, this isn't applying to the millions, over 100 million people who will participate in an election.
0: Well, Dr. Michael McDonald, I thank you very much for joining us here today.
1: Well, again, great to be with you.
0: And again, I've been speaking with Dr. Michael McDonald, a professor of political science at the University of Florida. He's the principal investigator on the Public Mapping Project, a project to encourage public participation in redistricting. He's also the director of the University of Florida's Election Lab. And his latest book is From Pandemic to Insurrection, Voting in the 2020 U.S. Presidential Election. And he does regular voting analysis of the 2026 elections at michaelmcdonald.substack.com. And this has been Background Briefing. I'm Ian Masters. I'd like to thank producers Graham Fitzgibbon, Anna Leia, Evan Susswood, and Ashley Price. And if you've missed any of today's programs and would like to explore our vast archives, you can find us at backgroundbriefing.org.
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0: And Jody Hamilton,
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3: And welcome, brothers, sisters, working class heroes. This is the Rick Smith Show. Thanks so much for being here. Today on the big program, lots to get to, lots to talk about. So John Fetterman over the weekend said that he's a lifelong Republican. And then after being reminded, no, you're a Democrat. Oh, yeah, yeah, Democrat. But he also said that he has no reason to abandon the Democratic Party, which, you know, I know, Freudian slip, perhaps. We'll see. We'll see. He also said that there's a chance Democrats could take the Senate. Let's hope. Also, this week, supposedly, the administration saying that talks will continue between the U.S. and Iran. I guess this is the deal. Now, the Treasury Secretary has come out and said that Iran's economy will have nothing left. And I got to be honest, I'm asking, you know, the amount that we're being hammered here at home. I know the administration saying small price to pay. I don't know, especially because I don't think we're going to get that great of a deal because, understand, the Iranians aren't really moving. And this is one of those moments where you kind of go, what are they going to offer? And will it be worse than what we had? Because we had a deal with them. Trump pulled us out of it. And I got to tell you, one of my favorite news stories over the weekend is that Donald Trump actually asked Xi Jinping, the president of the communist China, if they wanted to buy some weapons. Let that sink in. Let it sink in. Because remember, communism is the number one threat. It's the biggest threat to America. By far, biggest threat. There's nothing else. In fact, we're now running ads as taxpayers for the administration. The White House has expanded their taxpayer ad campaign because, you know, it's those commies. If really that is true, if communism is the greatest threat to America, does it make sense to sell arms to the communists? And do you really want them having our tech? I mean, anything that they would want to buy from us would probably be the technology so they could steal it. And I got to wonder if Trump would be dumb enough. There's part of me goes, yeah, probably. But if Trump would be dumb enough to sell him stuff that they would want to steal, because understand, they're not stupid. They don't start

0: do, they're very serious about dominating the global economy. Whereas we're just kind of ready, I guess, to fret it away. You know, we're more interested in making billionaires instead of dominating the global economy like we had done for a couple of generations. And I'll tell you, you know, the embarrassment that was the state dinner that Trump put on for Xi Jinping is kind of stings a little bit, because again, the backdrop being communism is the greatest threat ever, by far the greatest threat. And the image of him wincing as the plane went over, you know, optics matter, especially back home for Xi Jinping. Optics matter. So when you got Trump, you know, basically walking him around his broken ballroom, you got Trump saying, oh, there's this Pope, this wall of portraits I stole from you guys. And then here, can you buy some weapons from us? Because we sell them too. Are we going to start selling them to Iran next? How crazy. How crazy. Want to hear your thoughts. I want to hear your best moment of the Xi Jinping visit. Do you think Trump held his own? Or like always, Mr. Art of the Deal got his hat handed to him. Back after this. I'm Rick Smith, and this is Labor History in Two. Would you be willing to stand up in solidarity with your fellow workers, even if it cost you your job? Well, on this day in labor history, the workers at Mersey Docks and Harbour Company in Liverpool, England, answered that question. The year was 1995. 329 Mersey dock workers refused to cross a picket line that was being walked against another company on the docks. The workers at Torside had been fired for protesting against erosions in job security and increasingly unpredictable scheduling. They were speaking out against the casualization of their labor. When the Mersey dock workers would not cross the Torside picket line, they too were fired. Dock workers across the world stood up in solidarity with the Mersey workers against this unjust treatment. They knew if it could happen in Liverpool, it might happen anywhere. Pickets sprung up from Norway to Japan, from Australia to Italy, and into the United States. It was a global outpouring of solidarity. The strike wore on for 850 days. 1 year into the strike, dock workers held an International Day of Action in support of the Liverpool workers. Finally, 2.5 years after they were fired, the dock workers agreed to a settlement. They did not get their jobs back, but they did get severance pay. A film was made about the struggle. The proceeds were used to purchase a bar in Liverpool. It is known as the Dockers Pub and has become a space for working class organizing. The International Dock Workers Council was also born from this strike. Today, the council has 90,000 members, a lasting movement of solidarity. 20 years after the strike, dock workers from across the world gathered in Liverpool to remember the struggle. Labor History in Two, brought to you by the Illinois Labor History Society and The Rick Smith Show.
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0: I gotta tell you, of all the stuff that came out over the weekend, Tommy Tuberville had to top the list. Look, there was all this stuff, and we'll get to it. You know, she in D.C. for the Big Love Fest, all of the craziness around Trump, and of course the Saturday Night Live opening. You know, what the right wing media said was, you know, they took down Mam Dami, and I'm like, I guess I missed that. My favorite, Tommy Tuberville, the dumbest guy in the U.S. Senate, by far, hands down, dumbest guy. I thought the furries thing was, I thought that was the dumbest thing. But evidently, Tommy Tuberville had a conversation with a Capitol Hill reporter. And somewhere in there, he said he avoids reading because, you know, he don't want to mess up his own opinions. You know, because, you know, all that learning could be bad for you. That's why I've asked our good friend Sarah Burris to come share some thoughts. She's a senior editor over there at alternet.org, the website. Sarah, thanks for taking time for us.
2: Thank you so much for having me.
0: So he doesn't read
2: because he

0: doesn't want to screw up his opinions.
1: Yeah, which if you watched the furry thing and went down the rabbit hole of trying to figure out what he was really trying to say, like what exactly was really going on in his head and how he made these jumps from, you know, pilots to costumes to furries to, you know, oh my God, there's a fox in your cockpit. So I went down that rabbit hole. And then my buddy Laszlo, who used to be my writing partner, met up with him and just started asking him random questions. And one of the questions he asked was, what do you read? You know, like what kind of news do you look at? What magazines, newspapers, websites, whatever? Like, what is your... And like, you know, a lot of folks will read their hometown newspapers first and then, you know, read the Times and whatever. This guy was like, oh no, I don't read anything. I don't want anybody to change my opinion. And that's when I realized.
0: That's the Republican Party though. Don't, he's just dumb enough. He's just dumb enough to say it, Sarah.
1: But this is exactly what happened where he made this bizarre jump from, I guess, There are two different conspiracy theories that I'm going with on this. One is he heard some story about there being an aviation caucus at a furry convention. The second piece of it is there was a video that went viral like several weeks, maybe a month ago, about these pilots meowing in the cockpit. And apparently this is an old meme. This is like a funny old joke. And it's something about like when you're flying into Washington, D.C., it is the most restricted airspace that there is. Like you have to have a certain kind of clearance level. Like you have to have it together to be able to stay in this, you know, like right. straight line from. So
0: they don't want you deviating because they don't have to shoot you down.
1: Exactly. So they have an emergency frequency. And I guess you're supposed to do something or make some kind of noise to indicate, like to figure out which correct frequency you're supposed to be on. And I guess the noise, instead of saying, you know, testing or whatever, they just meowed, which comes from the movie Super Troopers.
0: Nice. Nice. I'm so glad our air safety is based off of a joke from a dumb movie. Okay. I got it. And look, I like the movie. It's just a dumb movie.
1: And so I mean, my theory is this video went viral. Somebody went down a Google rabbit hole that turned into, oh my God, this is furries. Oh my God, there's a furry conference, the Aviation Caucus. And then all of that maybe got jumbled up in his, you know, addled brain. And maybe that's how we got here.
0: Yeah. No, because you know, I read kind of the same things you did and the Aviation Caucus. I'm like, could that just been like instead of, you know, the plushies and furries being, you know, bears, could it have been birds, not pilots?
1: Right?
0: See, I went a different direction. I'm like, you know, look, if that's your thing, it's weird. Don't get me wrong. I think it's weird. But if it's your thing, God bless you. Do what you want. I believe in life, liberty, pursuit of happiness. If that's your thing, do it. But, you know, to have a senator, you know, without really any information, just kind of spewing that as some bizarre justification for some weird policy, and then to come out and say, well, I don't read anything because it'll cloud my opinions, is right in line with every conservative that I know personally. Because they always fall back on, well, you can't tell me. I believe. And as soon as someone says, I believe, I don't talk to them anymore. Because you cannot have a conversation with somebody's beliefs.
1: This is Tommy Tuberville basically saying, well, I did my own research. I did my own research on the furries. You know, I mean, like you said, it could have been, you know, some sort of bird caucus or whatever. But
0: wouldn't it be funny if you went back like 30 years and he got thrown out of a plushie convention or something?
1: I wouldn't be surprised because, I mean, the funny thing is that then Doug Jones, who is running against him in Alabama for governor, Doug Jones posted a picture of him with the mascot, and then you're just like. Slow clap. Yeah. Well done, Jack Jones.
0: Absolutely.
1: Well done. That is somebody who's paying attention.
0: Now, look, it's not just Doug Jones. And as I said, I'm going to go with every conservative that the flag, the people who stake the flag in the ground, I'm a conservative and these are my values. The I believe crowd. They don't read. And if they do read, it's only specific things. Nothing that disagrees with what they already believe. That brings me back to the White House. And I look at Donald Trump and I'm going, I don't think Donald Trump reads much. Maybe I'm wrong. Maybe he's somebody who, you know, has read an entire library of books. I'm kind of doubting it. But I got to imagine that, you know, this kind of plays into his world. And if you're someone introducing maybe a new thought or something that you want, it's got to be near impossible to get a rational thought in his head that he hadn't already had.
1: Fair. I mean, I think the biggest problem with Trump is that I don't know that his brain can necessarily handle the activity of sitting still and reading something. Like, it seems to me he has that sort of hyperactivity thing and he can't just stop and pay attention, you know, hyper-focus on anything. I know that, like, one of the major things that we had talked, that we'd heard about with Xi coming into Washington was, you know, we have all of these things we need to accomplish. Like, there's a laundry list of stuff that we need to figure out with China. And Trump has basically spent the majority of his time in office, first term, and this last 2 years trying to go to war, you know, like war of words, war of trade, like all of the things. And so, I mean, one of the things that you've got to figure out is how do you, as a foreign policy person, like an expert in China, or you're Marco Rubio and you're the Secretary of State, like how do you then talk to Trump and tell him we need to accomplish these things before Xi leaves? And how does that even work? What does that look like? Yeah. And that's where Michael Wolff started talking about it and answering some questions about it. And basically was like, yeah, no, the dude can't hold more than two thoughts in his head. I mean, if you're able to get him to hold two things where it's like, we need to negotiate trade and we need to do something on Taiwan, or we need to have a discussion about AI, we need to, you know, deal with the trade thing. Like those two things, you only get two things. And, so, I mean, can you imagine like having a president who could accomplish, like who read the briefing book, like these kind of things, they prepare for this stuff for weeks.
0: Instead,
1: you know?
0: What we got was a president who showed off his helipad and a half-finished ballroom.
1: Yeah. And but that's his jam. That's what he's into. And this is the kind of presidency he has established, is he's just going to legislate via Truth Social post and then take a bunch of world leaders into his not finished ballroom.
0: Yeah. You, a second ago, you said something, he has to do something before she leaves. And I'm like, write a check. And it was a bad thing. It was a bad pun. That's what popped into my head. But a friend of mine, you know, has written a piece over the weekend that I liked. Keith Pocheck is his name. And it kind of described where we're at. He says it's no less sobering now than it was in late 2024 to recall that a critical mass willfully chose to sentence a lot of us to suffer the inevitable disaster of an 80-year-old sociopath's sundowning regression back to his childhood's sadistic tantrums and caterwauling hissy fits. And I thought that's kind of fits where Trump is. And I can't imagine what it is like to try and prepare him for a meeting like Xi. Because again, I mean, nothing got accomplished other than back home in China. They're looking really favorably on their guy, while the rest of us are going, yeah, it was another national disgrace.
1: And it was funny, like a bunch of the foreign policy experts that were, you know, speaking or writing about this in the week leading up to it were kind of saying, you know, here's what we need to accomplish. What we hope is accomplished is nothing bad happens. Like the baseline is just don't make it worse. And I don't know. The thing that he did accomplish is that we now have two more months before the trade, the tariffs are going to go up again. Like, we're in a 2 month holding pattern. We got that extra 2 months before, you know, it all hits the fan. But yeah, I think the reality of what you're really going to experience, maybe not immediately, but in the next few years, is just how bad his presidency has screwed up our relationships with everybody around the world.
0: Yep, everybody. And the weird
1: and
0: thing
1: how
0: is,
1: much
0: is,
1: that will hurt us.
0: The weird thing is, you know, you got Germany, the auto lobby in Germany now calling for some tariffs, and not just from Germany, but from the WTO to maybe rethink its mission and maybe start thinking about, look, I was against the TPP because we've had some really bad trade deals. But I knew back then that if you were going to use this as a vehicle to organize the world, to take on China, I was on board with that. But that's not how I saw the TPP being rolled out. I saw it as just another bad trade deal. If you brought in other countries and it was more comprehensive, then I could have gone, yeah, maybe I can get behind another bad trade deal. But we're in a moment where we better figure out how to organize the world, or it's going to organize without us.
1: Well, that's what I'm kind of worried about in the next 2 years, is it seems sort of like the train is leaving the station and we're not on it. Like, the United States is not on it. We're not jumping into the door. We're not the sidecar. We're probably not even on the platform. Like, we're still out in the parking lot.
0: Yeah. So what are your reporter friends saying? Because look, you know, I watched as much coverage as my stomach could tolerate. Because the reality is, look, I've listened to him talk about China for, you know, 10 years now. And look, I'm with him. We've got some problems with China. We need better solutions.
1: Yeah.
0: But there's a real problem. Hello, Houston, there's a problem. But then to then call everybody a communist. And then when a real communist shows up, you're basically kissing his behind, saluting him, meeting him at the airport, rolling out the red carpet, showing him your favorite toys. I mean, what are your press folks saying?
1: He called the journalists who came with Xi, the Chinese journalists, who are really just, you know, Chinese Communist Party mouthpieces. They're communist.
0: They're
1: communist
0: media parties. People.
1: Yeah, they're state media.
0: They're who Trump TV will hire.
1: He said that they were nicer than the U.S. press. And and it's just kind of like, I don't know that he even knows that China is communist. I mean, honest to God, like, I don't know that he either remembers it, or, you know, that that's even ever occurred to him, like, made the connection between, you know, the Chinese Communist Party and Xi Jinping. Like, I don't. Who knows? What has been crazy kind of over the weekend is, you know, after we had this huge throwdown with the press, I guess the funny thing that happened is that she didn't know what was going on with the whole press thing, and started his officials that were with him started asking, like, why is there not press here? Why is this not getting covered? Why is this not all over television? And I mean, can you imagine the embarrassment that the White House had to go through to be like, well,
0: so let me ask you, let me ask you the honest question here. Cause do you really think she didn't know, or do you think it was a jab at, cause look, I don't think the Chinese don't know any, I think they know everything. I think they're watching everything. I think that could have been just kind of a jab. No,
1: I don't know that she necessarily would. I think his people that he brought absolutely knew. And so that very well may have been a jab. She, I don't know, you know, he just basically went through a crazy week with, you know, the whole international thing. And then he had a stroke.
0: Then he had a stroke. That's right. Yeah.
1: I mean, the fact that the dude's even standing up, I was waiting for him to show up and be like, is that really him? Like, is there a mask thing on, or like, what
0: could
1: is
0: be.
1: This?
0: Could be. But the ballroom. The ballroom, it's half done. And I guess we stole some Secret Service funding for it.
1: Oh boy, did we. Yeah. So bless her. Senator Maggie Hassan is, when we found out that Trump took money from Secret Service to put into the ballroom, which is why Secret Service is asking for more money now, because basically their budget just got hijacked by the president. Maggie Hassan sent a letter to him and was like, I need to know How much was taken? What's it going to? What is it not funding? Who is it not funding? You know, how many people have you either had to lay off or let go? You know, what operations do you typically do? Can you no longer fund and continue as a result of this? Because this wasn't a small amount of money. This was like $367 million. And so, I mean, that's a chunk of change.
0: That's a chunk of change. Do you remember when this was going to all cost $200,000 and it was all going to be paid for, or $200 million always going to be paid by a whole bunch of other people? Even at one point, I thought Mexico was going to pay for it.
1: Right. Remember that time,
0: wall.
1: Mexico?
0: I mean, you know, I guess the wall, the ballroom, the helipad, why not? And now the last numbers I saw were over $400,000 it's going to cost. I even saw one more outrageous number of $600 million.
1: I mean, it just keeps going up. It's at 600 now.
0: And I keep going.
1: And the thing is that the money that Congress tried to allocate for it was like $900 million. So this was on top of what they had already spent so far. Congress tried to give him another $900 million for it. And they weren't going to, the budget wasn't going to pass. And so they basically were like, well, we're stripping this out of the bill because we can't get it passed and we need to keep the government open before the election.
0: So I got a way that there's a bipartisan solution here. I got a way that I could give Trump his ballroom, and we can contain him. He wants the ballroom. He wants his little toy. He wants his little playpen. I say we build it for him, but we strip his Secret Service away and he can't leave the ballroom. So the ballroom is perfectly secure, but he has to stay in the ballroom. So he can save all the money from the Secret Service because he's never going to leave because it's going to be perfectly secure. It's going to have its own drones and keep an eye on him 24/7. We can keep him in there. And then maybe we could do some things that actually matter.
1: Maybe. That'd be nice. I mean, at this point, I'm just trying to figure out where the money for his stupid arch is going to come from. You know, like, I'm trying to figure out, like, okay, if he said we're going to, you know, he and his buddies were going to fund this thing and they haven't, and there's this leftover massive bill that has to be paid, who do we go after for that? I think we go after him. And
0: oh, no, he has immunity.
1: True, but that's criminal immunity. You can just have the IRS garnish his wages.
0: But does he have wages? And I guess what do you define as wages?
1: Because rich people will continue to get paid after he's a president as if he was still the president. Every president after they're finished continues to get their salary.
0: Yeah, but you know, all my red hats will tell you he hasn't taken a dime. He donates that back.
1: Oh, BS.
0: Are you questioning our dear leader?
1: I know. God forbid.
0: So I guess the last question, what are we looking for? Last week was fun. What's the coming week got in store for us? What are you paying attention to?
1: So CNN is still kind of battling with him over the press thing. And I just want to know how that's going to work out. Basically I don't know exactly how Trump decided, you know, okay, everybody else can come in. Okay, maybe not CNN, you know, and so I'm kind of confused about how that happened. And CNN didn't make a big deal out of it. And he didn't say, oh no, like this is the line, we're back to the boycott and whatever. So I don't understand what's happening with that. That's going to be the main thing I'm watching. The other piece of it is he's going to start going on his little campaign tour. He's going to the great state of Oklahoma.
0: Yeah. More him speaking. Can't wait.
1: And Alabama. So two places where he's the least likely to be booed is where he's going.
0: All right. I can't wait to see him and Senator Fluffy there, you know, doing their sundowning regression and just idiocy campaign. I can't wait. Cannot wait. Sarah, as always, appreciate the time.
1: My pleasure. Have a great rest of the week, everyone.
0: Great stuff. Want to hear your thoughts? Email me, rick@therickSmithShow.com. What do you think of the idea? Ballroom? Like a little crib, a little playpen, keep him in there? Would you go for it? Could we then build it? I mean, they're going to build it anyway, and we're going to pay for it anyway. Want to hear your thoughts? rick@therickSmithShow.com. Right back. I'm Rick Smith, and this is Labor History in 2.
2: On this day in labor history, the year was 1929. That was the day a mistrial was declared in the case of 16 textile mill unionists in North Carolina. The mistrial sparked 5 days of anti-union vigilante violence. Textile mill workers at Gastonia's Lorry Mill had been on strike since April 1st. They demanded higher wages and shorter work hours, union recognition, and an end to the hated stretch-out system. Soon, textile workers at Bessemer City's American Mill walked off the job in solidarity and joined the National Textile Workers Union. Ella Mae Wiggins was one of the strike leaders at American Mill. She was known for her militancy, but also for organizing black workers into the union. As the strike wore on, mill owners evicted dozens of families from company housing. Wiggins helped set up a tent city. On June 7th, sheriff's deputies attacked strikers who marched to Lorry Mill to call out remaining workers. The police arrived at the tent colony later that evening to disarm them, and Gastonia's police chief wound up dead. Immediately, more than 70 textile union members and leaders were rounded up and arrested. 16 stood trial for the murder of Chief Adderholt. The Anti-Union Committee of 100 smashed up the NTWU headquarters in Gastonia and Bessemer City. They kidnapped, beat, and threatened to kill several union members. The rampage continued as SCAB forces moved on to Charlotte to raid the offices of the International Labor Defense, who had handled the strikers' case. 5 days into the terror, Wiggins was killed on her way to a union solidarity rally. Outrage over her murder forced mill owners to improve conditions and wages, but the fight to organize would continue for years. For more information, go to laborhistoryin2.com, like us on Facebook, follow us on Twitter at laborhistoryin2.
3: 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I'm your host, Brenda Gazar. 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
3: 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But losing a job isn't the only time that connection between employment and healthcare becomes especially powerful. 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
1: So 1934 was kind of like the year for organized labor. Workers struck from coast to coast all across the country. And look, I remember my grandfather telling me stories about the country literally being ripped apart brick by brick as workers were, you know, struggling through the Great Depression, demanding some ability to put food on the table as the businesses, the bosses were doing fairly well. And one of those stories, because look, you know, I've been a Teamster my entire working life. My grandfather also a Teamster for his entire working life. These stories mattered. In the 1934 strike in Minneapolis was really what brought the National Master Freight Agreement that I spent most of my working career working under and, well, taking for granted. So to find a book that went back and looked at it again, not just from an academic, this is what happened, but from kind of a firsthand account, made me go, yeah, this is a guy I need to talk to. And that's why I've asked John Hansen to come share some thoughts with us. John is the author of Fight and Win, Minneapolis Teamsters Strike 1934. It's a story of his father, who was a part of all this and kind of in the leadership of all of this, telling the story. John, thanks for taking time for us.
2: Well, thank you and good evening.
1: Well, John, I appreciate the story because, look, as I was reading through it, I was thinking to my own grandfather sharing, you know, moments of, hey, don't tell anybody but this is what we did kind of stuff. And clearly the statute of limitations are over. I could probably tell some of his stories. But this was an interesting time, wasn't it?
2: Indeed. It was very difficult during the Depression. And in Minneapolis, the businesses started to recover, actually. During the Depression there, faster than the other businesses in other parts of the city.
1: And as that's all happening, you still have families like your father, like yours, who are struggling. And I remember my grandfather telling the stories of, you know, you see the boss living in the big house, their kids, you know, with new clothes and them eating all month long. And the workers just struggling to get by. And there was that breaking point at which, you know, enough was enough. Did your father walk you through some of that?
2: Oh, yes, indeed. In fact, he had grown up on the farm and expected to be a farmer all his life. Well, in the mid-1920s, there was a farm depression. And his father was 69, 70 years old and couldn't afford to pass the farm on to four boys. And so my dad ended up having to find something to do. He knew how to farm, and he rode the rails to find places to work, all the way from Texas to northern Canada.
1: Yeah, because you do what you got to do, right? Now, as I understand in reading the book, your father served on the Committee of 100, and that's kind of the organizing committee, the leadership, right? They were voted on to that committee, mm-hmm. as I get, right?
2: Right. The Strike Committee of 100 was a democratically elected committee, and he was one of them. And they, during a strike, had complete control of the union. There was an executive committee, but the executive committee served on the Strike Committee of 100. And the beauty of that is you had 100 people going out to talk to the rank and file, and the rank and file could talk back to them. The Committee of 100 during the strike, they'd meet at 4:30 in the morning, and it was a two-way communication. And so you could make adjustments as you go, and they had to do a lot of that.
1: Yeah, now I remember, a guy named Dick Boyd who lived close to me here in Pennsylvania. He tells the story about when him and his father would have those kind of meetings. They'd meet at like 1 o'clock in the morning under a railroad trestle bridge outside of town, so nobody would know what was going on because you could get blacklisted for even talking about unions at that point. Was it this kind, or was it this kind of meeting that, you know, people were concerned who knew who was there, or was this more out in front?
2: It kind of was out in front. Of course, there were spies hired by the Citizens Alliance, which was the organizations of the business and wealthy. And they had spies, and so they had to be careful about this, but they planned very well. They had two experienced union folks that had been on a lot of strikes, and usually not successful, but they came up with a strategy as a whole, the whole group, on how they were going to make this work. And they rented a building to be their headquarters, and they could meet in their headquarters.
1: Now, you mentioned the Citizens Alliance, and I wanted to make sure I got to that because, you know, we think that all of the anti-union, all of the union busting, all of the things that, corporate America is doing now through, you know, their front groups and, you know, all of these euphemistically named Facebook pages who seem to now care about workers from a business perspective. We think this is kind of new, but the Citizens Alliances, these were the strike breakers. These were the union busters of, days gone past, right?
2: It's definitely true.
1: So walk me through who they were and what they did.
2: Well, for over about 50 years, they were union busting. And one of the plans they'd have is they'd create a company union. They'd pick some of the workers that were loyal to the bosses, and they'd make them the executive committees of these unions. And they wouldn't do anything. And there were Teamsters unions that were probably just exactly like that. And so they had kind of a control and kept the unions out that wanted to strike or do something.
1: Now, you also mentioned in the book that Local 574 was basically, you know, on its own, that the International had pretty much done away with it. Walk me through what that looked like when the International just kind of, is that accurate?
2: Well, in 1933, the core, which was probably like 75 members, decided they wanted to organize and they wanted to get to a point of having a strike. And so they started planning, and then they had big mass meetings where they had big name speakers, the governor and other people like that, to get people to join the union. And so by, I'd say, on January of 34, they had 175 members, and they grow. They did organizing, and they grew that union to 5,000 members by July.
1: That's impressive. Something we could use today, and lessons we could learn today. Because back then, it was almost illegal in this country to be in a union, or at least talk about it, because yellow dog contracts were still legal, right?
2: Well, as far as we are concerned, that's what they were doing. And those kinds of problems left the members of the union with all kinds of risk. And they were willing to take it. They were organized, and they were going to make it work.
1: Because at a certain point, there's a breaking point, isn't there? And I got to imagine your father, who was a farmer, and I can't imagine, you know, how today they would be painted as some, you know, some crazy way out. Well, he was a communist, right, for the time?
2: Well, he was labeled a communist. It probably was a communist. He went to a socialist hall, and they had varying degrees of socialist, probably four different kinds. And so he was affected by all the groups. But the communists from northeastern Minnesota had been blackballed. They moved to the cities, and they had a big voice.
1: So walk me through what did your father talk about that? Because look, you know, we're reliving some of that Red Scare that's going on right now. And what I like to do is I like to look at the history, and I love the fact that you wrote this from a son, you know, hearing his father tell stories perspective instead of just a boring history. Was there any guidance on how, you know, that kind of division played into the organizing, played into what happened in 34?
2: This is the big thing about organizing and solidarity, you know, stronger together. And my dad, though he had differences with other people that were in the union at the executive committee and those that might have been in the committee of 100, his goal was, it didn't matter the politics, he was in to create one big union.
1: So the IWW model, yeah. Is there a story that sticks with you? Is there something that you go, Dad was particularly proud of this, or a story that he told more often? Because, look, I quote my grandfather all the time, and he's been dead probably, you know, 15, 20 years now. You know, but there are still things that I remember that he constantly, as those moments of pride. Is there something that sticks out in your mind?
2: You know, the thing that stuck out in my mind, because you mentioned it so many times, is these mass meetings. He called them that. They were different things. They might be a meeting in a park. They might be a meeting in a theater hall. They might be in the headquarters of the union. And they would gather them. And and I can't miss the point that they had a woman's auxiliary that ran the headquarters, basically. And they planned these meetings in the park where there'd be the big speakers, there'd be executives, the committee, and maybe guests. And they kept inviting all the rank and file and any and their families out to these events. And they'd have dances in the headquarters. The thing that stuck in my mind is he mentioned that so many times. And the biggest of all, though, is they had a parade on July 6th. 1934, where they marched from the Mississippi River, the Minneapolis Convention Hall, was 18 blocks, and they filled the whole distance all the way.
1: Wow.
2: And it was a big deal.
1: No, that's what solidarity looks like. And you jumped my questions because, you know, the women's auxiliary was next because, you know, in all of these strikes, you go back to the coal mine wars and, you know, all across this country, it was the women who were really the backbone of, you know, continuing those strikes and being able to make them possible. So I think that recognition has to be part of it. Now you talk about in the book about Bloody Friday. What did your father tell you about that? And how did you approach writing about that event that he lived through?
2: Well, you know, he would only talk about that at certain times. Other things he could talk about more, but Bloody Friday created a lump in the throat, if you want to call it that. He and my uncle, who was also a member of the union, well, my uncle was actually called in to be on the picket line on foot that particular day. And so my uncle and my dad were together. And they'd been riding on some pickup trucks that the union had. But usually the pickup trucks would say, you know, we can only have so many people in the back, so some of you got to get off. So my uncle and dad got off, and they walked behind the pickup truck for about a block. And the pickup truck made a left-hand turn, and they started hearing shots of guns. And so they kind of hurried to the corners so they could see what's going on, but being careful not to get too close. And they saw the police with shotguns, I suppose scatterguns with buckshot, shooting at these guys that have been in the pickup truck and anybody. And the thing I think that struck the most is that one of the guys that went down got shot in the back. And the guy bent down to help him, and he got shot in the back. And when there had been all this going on, my dad and my uncle kept going to guys that were shot down and helped find a vehicle, a truck or a car, to load them in the car, to bring them to the union infirmary. The union had an infirmary, a little hospital in their headquarters. And they didn't want to go to Hennepin County General Hospital where the police would follow them. And they picked up or managed to get 67 guys who were shot that day. Two of them died. And the first to die was they pulled out 38 buckshot slugs in him.
1: Wow. Wow. And, you know, you bring up the fact that they had their own infirmary, but they also had their own food banks. They also had all kinds of surround wraparound services as well. It's you know, what I've talked about for years, where what unions did in the past to take care of each other. Because look, a lot of the times they were blacklisted. A lot of times they were, you know, they were ostracized. You know, in Illinois, I went to the one miners cemetery that the mine union had to buy land to bury, you know, miners who died in a mine disaster in Illinois. It was that kind of period that I don't think people today understand just how bad it was back then.
2: It's hard to imagine. I mean, the amount they made for working 60 hours a week, 6 days a week, was not enough to feed them. And my dad wasn't married yet at that point, and he had two brothers that weren't married. The three of them lived in an apartment, and the three of them living together could have enough to buy some cheap food. It was that difficult.
1: So let me ask you this, John, because, you know, I've said, you know, we're in a tough spot right now. Things aren't great. I've said a number of times that, you know, people fought, bled, and died for the things that we take for granted, like the 8-hour day and weekends and vacations and sick pay, all of the stuff that ultimately out of the 34 strike, I got to benefit from as the National Master Freight Agreement became the LTL trucking industry's Bible, which is now, again, completely destroyed by allowing the new citizens alliances to rise up and crush unions. But I've often said that, you know, we're going to have to refight some of those fights of the past, and we're not quite desperate enough. But yeah, I think I saw you say something along the lines of, you know, depression era thinking is making a comeback. Do you think that's true? And do you think it has to get worse before maybe people are the next generation of your father and his brothers?
2: I think it is true. We're seeing it happen. We're talking about affordability in the campaign. You know, can people afford to live the way they are? Well, we're seeing more and more people not be able to do that, and that's coming around. We're also seeing actions by the government to keep people from complaining down. And so we had in the Twin Cities, we had the metro surge over the winter. And we saw people willing to gather together in huge demonstrations, stronger together, 100,000, yeah. And in a night at 20 below zero.
1: Those are some hardy folks. Any stories that your father recalled of working with people that he didn't necessarily agree with? Because I look at a moment right now. The wealth class of this country has done an incredible job of slicing and dicing and pitting us against one another. White collar, blue collar, green collar, pink collar, ring around the collar. You know, they've done a great job. White, black, gay, straight, male, female, you know, whatever. They've figured out how to get us eating each other, or the old Jay Gould, I can pay half the working class to murder the other half. What would this book, and I'm hoping people will go take a look at it, Fight and Win, Minneapolis Teamster Strike 1934. You can find it at hardballpress.org. What lessons from this book can we take today as we have to refight the battles of yesterday?
2: Well, I think the lessons, and at the end of the book, some of the tips that my dad told me about organizing, and he organized even unemployed workers. I put it at the very end of the book, and it says things like this: get involved, start small, talk, call, well, I put text, have coffee, lunch, and drink together, speak out on blogs and social media. He didn't say that, but he would have today. Foster good relationships with other workers and other unions. Be kind to one another. We don't know the struggles they face. And that's kind of what he went by. He talked to guys that there were two different types of communists. He talked to guys that were Republicans, DFL. Well, they weren't DFL. They were Farmer Labor Party, Democrats. They even had guys in the union that thought the Nazis were a good thing. And that was the whole thing. And then be persistent. Despair only feeds the boss's interest. Be firm about the cause of the worker. Organize all workers. Have a solid plan. Avoid violence. Stick together. The strike is the last resort, but it's the most effective tool.
1: It's the last tool. I mean, it's the last arrow in the quiver. I've said it a million times. I've been on strike in my life. Didn't want to do it, but sometimes you have no choice. And it is the last arrow. It's the only power workers really have, the ability to fold your arms and march your feet. And the hope is that in this moment that we learn the lessons from the past. So maybe we don't have to relive them. But I'm curious from your perspective, having lived the life you've led, do you have much hope for the future? The organizing that you're seeing happening, are we learning the lessons from the past, or has the pendulum, do you think, swung too far in the side of corporate interest and the moneyed interest?
2: I have hope. I gave a speech at the Solidarity Picnic, and that was this summer in August. And I gave a speech taking some stories from Bloody Friday, telling the story that my dad told me. And then I brought in the hope because the union was successful. They won the strike. And then we have the Labor Relations Act. We have Teamsters growing phenomenally. And I didn't know what people would think, but that's kind of the way I ended it.
1: Yeah. No, look, I look at the story of my grandfather, you know, as the, as the LTL, as the trucking industry became more powerful and got more organized and wages went up, my grandparents went from being basically homeless to leading a solidly working class, middle class existence. And they died in their home with dignity, never wanting for anything, with savings, a pension and Social Security, the three-legged stool. They lived what was the American dream. And it all, my grandfather always said, it sprung out of this strike that made his life, or at least the path that he was on, possible. So I hope folks will check it out. Fight and Win. Minneapolis Teamsters Strike 1934, hardballpress.org, the website. John Hansen, the author. John, great talking with you. Amazing book. Hope folks will check it out. Thanks so much for your time.
2: Good to talk with you, Rick.
1: I want to hear your thoughts. You got any stories like that? Someone in your family share some union history? We should be doing it every day. I do it with my kids. Want to hear it? Rick at thericksmithshow.com. Right back. I'm Rick Smith, and this is Labor History in 2. On this day in labor history, the year was 1904. A woman was arrested for smoking a cigarette in a car on Fifth Avenue in New York City. While women in the United States are no longer likely to be arrested for smoking cigarettes in public, they continue to face unequal treatment in the labor force. When women started working in factories in the mid-1800s, most notably textile mills, owners paid them far less than men for similar labor. In fact, it was because they saw women as a cheap labor pool that many textile factory owners favored female workers. Today, a woman will earn about 80 cents for every dollar a man earns. Even though women have increased their presence in higher paying jobs traditionally dominated by men, women as a whole continue to work in low paying occupations. Women are about twice as likely as men to say that they've been discriminated against at work because of their gender. In January of 2009, President Barack Obama signed into law the Lilly Ledbetter Fair Pay Act. It was named after a woman who fought for 10 years against gender pay discrimination at the Goodyear Tire and Rubber Company. She was awarded a $3 million jury settlement, but that ruling was later overturned by the U.S. Supreme Court. The 2009 Act strengthened women's ability to seek legal recourse over pay discrimination. Still, today, the rate of women's compensation lags behind that of men. Labor unions must continue to play a role in fighting against pay inequity.

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0: Oh, you can't scare me. I'm sticking to the union.
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3: So, great book, Fight and Win, Minneapolis Teamster Strike 1934, hardballpress.org, the website written by John Hansen. And look, 1934, and I've talked about this before. We need our 1934 moment here in this time in our history. I mean, because you go back and you learn about the history of that year. You had about a million and a half workers who took part in over 1,800 strikes across the country. They were literally striking at every opportunity. And the big ones, the Toledo Auto Light strike, the Minneapolis Teamsters strike, you look at the West Coast Waterfront strike and the San Francisco General strike. There were tons of this. The Great Textile Strike, the Uprising of 34, where basically all of from New England to the Deep South went on strike. And, you know, there were tons of the Kohler strike out in Wisconsin. There were tons of these where, you know, just the taxi strike in New York, the lettuce strike in California, from coast to coast, east to west, north to south, Birmingham, Alabama. You had 8,000 ore miners shut down every ore mine in Birmingham, in the whole region. Black and white workers. They couldn't go back and, you know, do the old things that they used to do. Let's bring in the black folk to get those white folk all upset. No, they figured it out. In Milwaukee, you had the streetcar strike. I mean, there were tons of this stuff going on. And as the National Archives points out, that it was the 34 strike that got Robert Wagner to pursue the Wagner Act of the National Labor Relations Act, which then set the groundwork for everything that came after that, for all of the organizing that my grandparents' generation took advantage of. When they came home from World War II, they took advantage of building strong unions to fight for strong contracts. And as I said a minute ago, you know, I spent most of my career working under this contract called the National Master Freight Agreement. At one point, covered, you know, like 400,000 truck drivers in the less than truckload trucking industry. It was like 85-90% of the industry at one point. Now, obviously, 34 is when this strike happened. The National Master Freight Agreement didn't happen until 64. But when you go back and you look at the history, Jimmy Hoffa cut his teeth on that 34 strike, learned a lot in that 34 strike, and began putting together the idea of having these national contracts, which came out of this, because the longshoremen got, you know, a West Coast contract and the East Coast got you were able to start building across jurisdictions, you know, a living wage. Kind of the beginnings of sectorial bargaining, to where you're going, look, we're going to bargain across industries. And this was the great thing about the Master Freight Agreement. It didn't matter which company you worked for. The wages, the benefits, all of it was uniform. So you could go walk across the street, go work for somebody else, and you didn't lose your health care. You didn't lose your pension. The wage was the same. It was all... So companies could then compete, not on who's willing to work for cheap wages, but on which one innovated, which one used people better, which one was more efficient, which one had the best service, the best quality. I argue the right things. Not anymore. Today it's all about who can we do what for cheaper. I want to hear your thoughts. Rick at TheRickSmithShow.com. Miss any portion of the program, podcast. And as always, thanks for being here. We'll see you back here next time.
2: 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Until next time, this has been The Rick Smith Show, where working people come to talk. Welcome back to The Rick Smith Show. Now, here is Rick Smith.
3: So 1934 was kind of like the year for organized labor. Workers struck from coast to coast all across the country. And look, I remember my grandfather telling me stories about the country literally being ripped apart brick by brick as workers were, you know, struggling through the Great Depression, demanding some ability to put food on the table as the businesses, the corporate, the bosses were doing fairly well. And one of those stories, because look, you know, I've been a Teamster my entire working life. My grandfather also a Teamster for his entire working life. These stories mattered. In the 1934 strike in Minneapolis was really the really what brought the National Master Freight Agreement that I spent most of my working career working under and, well, taking for granted. So to find a book that went back and looked at it again, not just from an academic, this is what happened, but from kind of a firsthand account, made me go, yeah, this is a guy I need to talk to. And that's why I've asked John Hansen to come share some thoughts with us. John is the author of Fight and Win, Minneapolis Teamsters Strike 1934. It's a story of his father, who was a part of all this and kind of in the leadership of all of this, telling the story. John, thanks for taking time for us.
4: Well, thank you and good evening.
3: Well, John, I appreciate the story because, look, as I was reading through it, I was thinking to my own grandfather sharing, you know, moments of, hey, don't tell anybody but this is what we did kind of stuff. And clearly the statute of limitations are over. I could probably tell some of his stories. But this was an interesting time, wasn't it?
4: Indeed. It was very difficult during the Depression. And in Minneapolis, the businesses started to recover actually during the Depression there faster than the other businesses in other parts of the city.
3: And as that's all happening, you still have families like your father, like yours, who are struggling. And I remember my grandfather telling the stories of, you know, you see the boss living in the big house, their kids, you know, with new clothes and them eating all month long. And the workers just struggling to get by. And there was that breaking point at which, you know, enough was enough. Did your father walk you through some of that?
4: Oh, yes, indeed. In fact, he had grown up on the farm and expected to be a farmer all his life. Well, in the mid-1920s, there was a farm depression. And his father was 69, 70 years old and couldn't afford to pass the farm on to four boys. And so my dad ended up having to find something to do. He knew how to farm and he rode the rails to find places to work all the way from Texas to northern Canada.
3: Yeah, because you do what you got to do, right? Now, that's as I understand in reading the book, your father served on the Committee of 100, and that's kind of the organizing committee, the leadership, right? They were voted on to that committee, mm-hmm. as I get, right?
4: Right. The Strike Committee of 100 was a democratically elected committee, and he was one of them. And they, during a strike, had complete control of the union. There was an executive committee, but the executive committee

0: The beauty of that is you had 100 people going out to talk to the rank and file, and the rank and file could talk back to them. The Committee of 100 during the strike, they'd meet at 4:30 in the morning, and it was a two-way communication. And so you could make adjustments as you go, and they had to do a lot of that.
1: Yeah, now I remember a guy named Dick Boyd who lived close to me here in Pennsylvania. He tells the story about when him and his father would have those kind of meetings. They'd meet at like 1 o'clock in the morning under a railroad trestle bridge outside of town. So nobody would know what was going on because you could get blacklisted for even talking about unions at that point. Was it this kind or was it this kind of meeting that people were concerned who knew who was there, or was this more out in front?
0: It kind of was out in front. Of course, there were spies hired by the Citizens Alliance, which was the organizations of the business and wealthy. And they had spies, and so they had to be careful about this, but they planned very well. They had two experienced union folks that had been on a lot of strikes, and usually not successful, but they came up with a strategy as a whole, the whole group, on how they were going to make this work. And they rented a building to be their headquarters, and they could meet in their headquarters.
1: Now, you mentioned the Citizens Alliance, and I wanted to make sure I got to that because, we think that all of the anti-union, all of the union busting, all of the things that corporate America is doing now through, their front groups and, all of these euphemistically named Facebook pages who seem to now care about workers from a business perspective. We think this is kind of new, but the Citizens Alliances, these were the strike breakers. These were the union busters of days gone past, right?
0: It's definitely true.
1: So walk me through who they were and what they did.
0: Well, for over about 50 years, they were union busting. And one of the plans they'd have is they'd create a company union. They'd pick some of the workers that were loyal to the bosses, and they'd make them the executive committees of these unions. And they wouldn't do anything. And there were Teamsters unions that were probably just exactly like that. And so they had kind of a control and kept the unions out that wanted to strike or do something.
1: Now, you also mentioned in the book that Local 574 was basically, on its own, that the International had pretty much done away with it. Walk me through what that looked like when the International just kind of, is that accurate?
0: In 1933, the core, which was probably like 75 members, decided they wanted to organize and they wanted to get to a point of having a strike. And so they started planning, and then they had big mass meetings where they had big name speakers, the governor and other people like that, to get people to join the union. And so by, on January of 34, they had 175 members, and they did organizing, and they grew that union to 5,000 members by July.
1: That's impressive. Something we could use today and lessons we could learn today, because back then it was almost illegal in this country to be in a union or at least talk about it, because yellow dog contracts were still legal, right?
0: Well, as far as we are concerned, that's what they were doing. And those kinds of problems left the members of the union with all kinds of risk. And they were willing to take it. They were organized, and they were going to make it work.
1: Because at a certain point, there's a breaking point, isn't there? And I got to imagine your father, who was a farmer, and I can't imagine, how today they would be painted as some crazy way out. Well, he was a communist, right, for the time?
0: Well, he was labeled a communist. It probably was a communist. He went to a socialist hall, and they had varying degrees of socialists, probably four different kinds. And so he was affected by all the groups. But the communists from northeastern Minnesota had been blackballed. They moved to the cities, and they had a big voice.
1: So walk me through what did your father talk about that? Because look, we're reliving some of that Red Scare that's going on right now. And what I like to do is I like to look at the history, and I love the fact that you wrote this from a son, hearing his father tell stories perspective instead of just a boring history. Was there any guidance on how you know, that kind of division play.

0: played into the organizing, played into what happened in 34?
1: This is the big thing about organizing and solidarity, you know, stronger together. And my dad, though he had differences with other people that were in the union at the executive committee and those that might have been in the committee of 100, his goal was, it didn't matter the politics, he was in to create one big union.
0: So the IWW model, yeah. Is there a story that sticks with you? Is there something that you go, Dad was particularly proud of this, or a story that he told more often? Because, look, I quote my grandfather all the time, and he's been dead probably, you know, 15, 20 years now. You know, but there are still things that I remember that he constantly, as those moments of pride. Is there something that sticks out in your mind?
1: You know, the thing that stuck out in my mind, because you mentioned it so many times, is these mass meetings. He called them that. They were different things. They might be a meeting in a park. They might be a meeting in a theater hall. They might be in the headquarters of the union. And they would gather them. And I can't miss the point that they had a woman's auxiliary that ran the headquarters, basically. And they planned these meetings in the park where they'd be the big speakers. There'd be executives, the committee, and maybe guests, and they kept inviting all the rank and file and their families out to these events, and they'd have dances in the headquarters. The thing that stuck in my mind is he mentioned that so many times, and the biggest of all, though, is they had a parade on July 6th, 1934, where they marched from the Mississippi River to the Minneapolis Convention Hall. Was 18 blocks, and they filled the whole distance all the way.
0: Wow.
1: And it was a big deal.
0: No, that's what solidarity looks like. And you jumped my questions because, you know, the women's auxiliary was next because, you know, in all of these strikes, you go back to the coal mine wars and, you know, all across this country, it was the women who were really the backbone of, you know, continuing those strikes and being able to make them possible. So I think that recognition has to be part of it. Now you talk about in the book about Bloody Friday. What did your father tell you about that? And how did you approach writing about that event that he lived through?
1: Well, you know, he would only talk about that at certain times. Other things he could talk about more, but Bloody Friday created a lump in the throat, if you want to call it that. He and my uncle, who was also a member of the union, well, my uncle was actually called in to be on the picket line on foot that particular day. And so my uncle and my dad were together. And they'd been riding on some pickup trucks that the union had. But usually the pickup trucks would say, you know, we can only have so many people in the back, so some of you got to get off. So my uncle and dad got off, and they walked behind the pickup truck for about a block. And the pickup truck made a left-hand turn, and they started hearing shots of guns. And so they kind of hurried to the corners so they could see what's going on, but being careful not to get too close. And they saw the police with shotguns, I suppose catterguns with buckshot, shooting at these guys that have been in the pickup truck and anybody. And the thing I think that struck the most is that one of the guys that went down got shot in the back. And the guy bent down to help him, and he got shot in the back. And when there had been all this going on, my dad and my uncle kept going to guys that were shot down and helped find a vehicle, a truck or a car, to load them in the car, to bring them to the union infirmary. The union had an infirmary, a little hospital in their headquarters. And they didn't want to go to Hennepin County General Hospital where the police would follow them. And they picked up or managed to get 67 guys who were shot that day. Two of them died. And the first to die was they pulled out 38 buckshot slugs in him.
0: Wow. Wow. And you know, you bring up the fact that they had their own infirmary, but they also had their own food banks. They also had all kinds of surround wraparound services as well. It's you know what I've talked about for years, where what unions did in the past to take care of each other. Because look, a lot of the times they were blacklisted. A lot of times they were ostracized. You know, in Illinois, I went to the one miners' cemetery that the mine union had to buy land to bury miners who died in a mine disaster in Illinois. It was that kind of period that I don't think people today understand just how bad it was back then.
1: It's hard to imagine. I mean, the amount they made for working 60 hours a week, 6 days a week, was not enough to feed them. And my dad wasn't married yet at that point, and he had two brothers that weren't married. The three of them lived in an apartment, and the three of them living together could have enough to buy some cheap food. It was that difficult.
0: So let me ask you this, John, because, I've said, we're in a tough spot right now. Things aren't great. I've said a number of times that, people fought, bled, and died for the things that we take for granted, like the 8-hour day and weekends and vacations and sick pay, all of the stuff that ultimately out of the 34 strike, I got to benefit from as the National Master Freight Agreement became the LTL trucking industry's Bible, which is now, again, we've completely destroyed by allowing the new citizens alliances to rise up and crush unions. But I've often said that, we're going to have to refight some of those fights of the past, and we're not quite desperate enough. But yeah, I think I saw you say something along the lines of, depression era thinking is making a comeback. Do you think that's true? And do you think it has to get worse before maybe people are the next generation of your father and his brothers?
1: I think it is true. We're seeing it happen. We're talking about affordability in the campaign. Can people afford to live the way they are? Well, we're seeing more and more people not be able to do that, and that's coming around. We're also seeing actions by the government to keep people from complaining down. And so we had in the Twin Cities, we had the metro surge over the winter. And we saw people willing to gather together in huge demonstrations, stronger together, 100,000, yeah. And in a night at 20 below zero.
0: Those are some hardy folks. Any stories that your father recalled of working with people that he didn't necessarily agree with? Because I look at a moment right now. The wealth class of this country has done an incredible job of slicing and dicing and pitting us against one another. White collar, blue collar, green collar, pink collar, ring around the collar. They've done a great job. White, black, gay, straight, male, female, whatever. They've figured out how to get us eating each other, or the old Jay Gould, I can pay half the working class to murder the other half. What would this book, and I'm hoping people will go take a look at it, Fight and Win, Minneapolis Teamsters Strike 1934. You can find it at hardballpress.org. What lessons from this book can we take today as we have to refight the battles of yesterday?
1: Well, I think the lessons, and at the end of the book, some of the tips that my dad told me about organizing, and he organized even unemployed workers. I put it at the very end of the book, and it says things like this: get involved, start small, talk, call, I put text, have coffee, lunch, and drink together, speak out on blogs and social media. He didn't say that, but he would have today. Foster good relationships with other workers and other unions. Be kind to one another. We don't know the struggles they face. And that's kind of what he went by. He talked to guys that there were two different types of communists. He talked to guys that were Republicans, DFL. Well, they weren't DFL. They were Farmer Labor Party Democrats. They even had guys in the union that thought the Nazis were a good thing. And that was the whole thing. And then be persistent. Despair only feeds the boss's interest. Be firm about the cause of the worker. organize all workers, have a solid plan, avoid violence, stick together. The strike is the last resort, but it's the most effective tool.
0: It's the last tool. I mean, it's the last arrow in the quiver. I've said it a million times. I've been on strike in my life. Didn't want to do it, but sometimes you have no choice. And it is the last arrow. It's the only power workers really have, the ability to fold your arms and march your feet. And the hope is that in this moment, that we learn the lessons from the past. So maybe we don't have to relive them. But I'm curious from your perspective, having lived the life you've led, do you have much hope for the future? The organizing that you're seeing happening, are we learning the lessons from the past, or has the pendulum, do you think, swung too far in the side of corporate interest and the moneyed interest?
1: I have hope. I gave a speech at the Solidarity Picnic, and that was this summer in August. And I gave a speech taking some stories from Bloody Friday, telling the story that my dad told me. And then I brought in the hope, because the union was successful. They won the strike. And then we have the Labor Relations Act. We have Teamsters growing phenomenally. And I didn't know what people would think, but that's kind of the way I ended it.
0: Yeah, no, look. I look at the story of my grandfather, you know, as the as the trucking industry became more powerful and got more organized and wages went up, my grandparents went from being basically homeless to leading a solidly working class, middle class existence. And they died in their home with dignity, never wanting for anything, with savings, a pension, and Social Security, the three-legged stool. They lived what was the American dream. And it all, my grandfather always said, it sprung out of this strike that made his life, or at least the path that he was on, possible. So I hope folks will check it out. Fight and Win. Minneapolis Teamsters Strike 1934, hardballpress.org, the website. John Hansen, the author. John, great talking with you. Amazing book. Hope folks will check it out. Thanks so much for your time.
1: Good to talk with you, Rick.
0: I want to hear your thoughts. You got any stories like that? Someone in your family share some union history? We should be doing it every day. I do it with my kids. Want to hear it? Rick at therickSmithShow.com. Right back. I'm Rick Smith, and this is Labor History in 2. On this day in labor history, the year was 1904. A woman was arrested for smoking a cigarette in a car on Fifth Avenue in New York City. While women in the United States are no longer likely to be arrested for smoking cigarettes in public, they continue to face unequal treatment in the labor force. When women started working in factories in the mid-1800s, most notably textile mills, owners paid them far less than men for similar labor. In fact, it was because they saw women as a cheap labor pool that many textile factory owners favored female workers. Today, a woman will earn about 80 cents for every dollar a man earns. Even though women have increased their presence in higher-paying jobs traditionally dominated by men, women as a whole continue to work in low-paying occupations. Women are about twice as likely as men to say that they've been discriminated against at work because of their gender. In January of 2009, President Barack Obama signed into law the Lilly Ledbetter Fair Pay Act. It was named after a woman who fought for 10 years against gender pay discrimination at the Goodyear Tire and Rubber Company. She was awarded a $3 million jury settlement, but that ruling was later overturned by the U.S. Supreme Court. The 2009 Act strengthened women's ability to seek legal recourse over pay discrimination. Still, today, the rate of women's compensation lags behind that of men. Labor unions must continue to play a role in fighting against pay inequity.

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0: Oh, you can't scare me. I'm sticking to the union.
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3: So, great book, Fight and Win, Minneapolis Teamster Strike 1934, hardballpress.org, the website, written by John Hansen. And look, 1934, and I've talked about this before. We need our 1934 moment here in this time in our history. I mean, because you go back and you learn about the history of that year. You had about a million and a half workers who took part in over 1,800 strikes across the country. They were literally striking at every opportunity. And the big ones, the Toledo Auto Light strike, the Minneapolis Teamsters strike, you look at the West Coast Waterfront strike and the San Francisco General strike. There were tons of this. The Great Textile Strike, the Uprising of 34, where basically all of from New England to the Deep South went on strike. And, you know, there were tons of the Kohler strike out in Wisconsin. There were tons of these where, you know, just the taxi strike in New York, the lettuce strike in California, from coast to coast, east to west, north to south, Birmingham, Alabama. You had 8,000 ore miners shut down every ore mine in Birmingham, in the whole region. Black and white workers. They couldn't go back and, you know, do the old things that they used to do. Let's bring in the black folk to get those white folk all upset. No, they figured it out. In Milwaukee, you had the streetcar strike. I mean, there were tons of this stuff going on. And as the National Archives points out, that it was the 34 strike that got Robert Wagner to pursue the Wagner Act of the National Labor Relations Act, which then set the groundwork for everything that came after that, for all of the organizing that my grandparents' generation took advantage of. When they came home from World War II, they took advantage of building strong unions to fight for strong contracts. And as I said a minute ago, you know, I spent most of my career working under this contract called the National Master Freight Agreement. At one point, covered, you know, like 400,000 truck drivers in the less than truckload trucking industry. It was like 85-90% of the industry at one point. Now, obviously, 34 is when this strike happened. The National Master Freight Agreement didn't happen until 64. But when you go back and you look at the history, Jimmy Hoffa cut his teeth on that 34 strike, learned a lot in that 34 strike, and began putting together the idea of having these national contracts, which came out of this, because the longshoremen got, you know, a West Coast contract and the East Coast got the East. You were able to start building across jurisdictions, you know, a living wage. Kind of the beginnings of sectorial bargaining, to where you're going, look, we're going to bargain across industries. And this was the great thing about the Master Freight Agreement. It didn't matter which company you worked for. The wages, the benefits, all of it was uniform. So you could go walk across the street, go work for somebody else, and you didn't lose your health care. You didn't lose your pension. The wage was the same. It was all... So companies could then compete, not on who's willing to work for cheap wages, but on which one innovated, which one used people better, which one was more efficient, which one had the best service, the best quality. I argue the right things. Not anymore. Today it's all about who can we do what for cheaper. I want to hear your thoughts. Rick at TheRickSmithShow.com. Miss any portion of the program, podcast. And as always, thanks for being here. We'll see you back here next time.
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3: I'm Rick Smith, and this is Labor History in 2. On this day in labor history, the year was 1929. That was the day a mistrial was declared in the case of 16 textile mill unionists in North Carolina. The mistrial sparked 5 days of anti-union vigilante violence. Textile mill workers at Gastonia's Lorry Mill had been on strike since April 1st. They demanded higher wages and shorter work hours, union recognition, and an end to the hated stretch-out system. Soon, textile workers at Bessemer City's American Mill walked off the job in solidarity and joined the National Textile Workers Union. Ella Mae Wiggins was one of the strike leaders at American Mill. She was known for her militancy, but also for organizing black workers into the union. As the strike wore on, mill owners evicted dozens of families from company housing. Wiggins helped set up a tent city. On June 7th, sheriff's deputies attacked strikers who marched to Lorry Mill to call out remaining workers. The police arrived at the tent colony later that evening to disarm them, and Gastonia's police chief wound up dead. Immediately, more than 70 textile union members and leaders were rounded up and arrested. 16 stood trial for the murder of Chief Adderholt. The Anti-Union Committee of 100 smashed up the NTWU headquarters in Gastonia and Bessemer City. They kidnapped, beat, and threatened to kill several union members. The rampage continued as SCAB forces moved on to Charlotte to raid the offices of the International Labor Defense, who had handled the strikers' case. 5 days into the terror, Wiggins was killed on her way to a union solidarity rally. Outrage over her murder forced mill owners to improve conditions and wages. But the fight to organize would continue for years.
1: For more information, go to laborhistoryin2.com, like us on Facebook, follow us on Twitter at laborhistoryin2.
4: 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I'm your host, Brenda Gazar. 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
3: And welcome, brothers, sisters, working class heroes. This is the Rick Smith Show. Thanks so much for being here. Today on the big program, lots to get to, lots to talk about. So John Fetterman over the weekend said that he's a lifelong Republican. And then after being reminded, no, you're a Democrat. Oh, yeah, Democrat. But he also said that he has no reason to abandon the Democratic Party, which, you know, I know Freudian slip, perhaps. We'll see. He also said that there's a chance Democrats could take the Senate. Let's hope. Also, this week, supposedly, the administration saying that talks will continue between the U.S. and Iran. I guess this is the deal. Now, the Treasury Secretary has come out and said that Iran's economy will have nothing left. And I got to be honest, I'm asking, you know, the amount that we're being hammered here at home. I know the administration saying small price to pay. I don't know. I don't know. I don't know, especially because I don't think we're going to get that great of a deal because, understand, the Iranians aren't really moving. And this is one of those moments where you kind of go, what are they going to offer? And will it be worse than what we had? Because we had a deal with them. Trump pulled us out of it. And I got to tell you, one of my favorite news stories over the weekend is that Donald Trump actually asked Xi Jinping, the president of the communist China, if they wanted to buy some weapons. Let that sink in. Let it sink in. Because remember, communism is the number one threat. It's the biggest threat to America. By far, biggest threat. There's nothing else. In fact, we're now running ads as taxpayers for the administration. The White House has expanded their taxpayer ad campaign because, you know, it's those commies. If really that is true, if communism is the greatest threat to America, does it make sense to sell arms to the communists? And do you really want them having our tech? I mean, anything that they would want to buy from us would probably be the technology so they could steal it. And I got to wonder if Trump would be dumb enough. This part of me goes, yeah, probably. But if Trump would be dumb enough to sell him stuff that they would want to steal, because understand, they're not stupid. They don't start wars for no reason. I mean, give them credit where credit is due. They're very serious about dominating the global economy, whereas we're just kind of ready, I guess, to fret it away. You know, we're more interested in making billionaires instead of dominating the global economy like we had done for a couple of generations. And I'll tell you, you know, the embarrassment that was the state dinner that Trump put on for Xi Jinping is kind of stings a little bit. Because again, the backdrop being communism is the greatest threat ever, by far the greatest threat. And the image of him wincing as the plane went over, optics matter, especially back home for Xi Jinping. Optics matter. So when you got Trump, you know, basically walking him around his broken ballroom, you got Trump saying, oh, there's this Pope, this wall of portraits I stole from you guys. And then here, can you buy some weapons from us? Because we sell them too. Are we going to start selling them to Iran next? How crazy. I want to hear your thoughts. I want to hear your best moment of the Xi Jinping visit. Do you think Trump held his own? Or like always, Mr. Art of the Deal got his hat handed to him. Back after this. I'm Rick Smith, and this is Labor History in 2. Would you be willing to stand up in solidarity with your fellow workers, even if it cost you your job? Well, on this day in labor history, the workers at Mersey Docks and Harbour Company in Liverpool, England, answered that question. The year was 1995. 329 Mersey dock workers refused to cross a picket line that was being walked against another company on the docks. The workers at Torside had been fired for protesting against erosions in job security and increasingly unpredictable scheduling. They were speaking out against the casualization of their labor. When the Mersey dock workers would not cross the Torside picket line, they too were fired. Dock workers across the world stood up in solidarity with the Mersey workers against this unjust treatment. They knew if it could happen in Liverpool, it might happen anywhere. Pickets sprung up from Norway to Japan, from Australia to Italy, and into the United States. It was a global outpouring of solidarity. The strike wore on for 850 days. 1 year into the strike, dock workers held an International Day of Action in support of the Liverpool workers. Finally, 2.5 years after they were fired, the dock workers agreed to a settlement. They did not get their jobs back, but they did get severance pay. a film was made about the struggle. The proceeds were used to purchase a bar in Liverpool. It is known as the Dockers Pub and has become a space for working class organizing. The International Dock Workers Council was also born from this strike. Today, the council has 90,000 members, a lasting movement of solidarity. 20 years after the strike, dock workers from across the world gathered in Liverpool to remember the struggle.
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3: I got to tell you, of all the stuff that came out over the weekend, Tommy Tuberville had to top the list. Look, there was all this stuff, and we'll get to it. She in D.C. for the Big Love Fest, all of the craziness around Trump, and, of course, the Saturday Night Live opening, that the right-wing media said was, they took down Mamdani, and I'm like, I guess I missed that. My favorite, Tommy Tuberville, the dumbest guy in the U.S. Senate, by far, hands down, dumbest guy. I thought the furries thing was, I thought that was the dumbest thing. But evidently, Tommy Tuberville had a conversation with a Capitol Hill reporter, and somewhere in there, he said he avoids reading because, he don't want to mess up his own opinions. Because all that learning could be bad for you. That's why I've asked our good friend Sarah Burris to come share some thoughts. She's a senior editor over there at Alternet, alternet.org, the website. Sarah, thanks for taking time for us.
6: Thank you so much for having me.
3: So he doesn't read because he doesn't want to screw up his opinions.
6: Yeah, which if you watched the furry thing and went down the rabbit hole of trying to figure out what he was really trying to say, like what exactly was really going on in his head and how he made these jumps from pilots to costumes to furries to, oh my God, there's a fox in your cockpit. So I went down that rabbit hole, and then my buddy Laszlo, who used to be my writing partner, met up with him and just started asking him random questions. And one of the questions he asked was, what do you read? What kind of news do you look at? What magazines, newspapers, websites, whatever? A lot of folks will read their hometown newspapers first and then, read the Times and whatever. This guy was like, oh no, I don't read anything. I don't want anybody to change my opinion. And that's when I realized.
3: That's the Republican Party though. Don't, he's just dumb enough. He's just dumb enough to say it, Sarah.
6: But this is exactly what happened, where he made this bizarre jump from, I guess there are two different conspiracy theories that I'm going with on this. One is he heard some story about there being an aviation caucus at a furry convention. The second piece of it is there was a video that went viral several weeks, maybe a month ago, about these pilots meowing in the cockpit. And apparently this is an old meme. This is like a funny old joke. And it's something about like when you're flying into Washington, D.C., it is the most restricted airspace that there is. Like you have to have a certain kind of clearance level. Like you have to have it together to be able to stay in this, straight line from. So
3: they don't want you deviating because they don't have to shoot you down.
6: Exactly. So they have an emergency frequency, and I guess you're supposed to do something or make some kind of noise to indicate, to figure out which correct frequency you're supposed to be on. And I guess the noise, instead of saying, testing or whatever, they just meowed, which comes from the movie Super Troopers.
3: Nice. Nice.
6: I'm so glad our air safety is
3: based off of a joke from a dumb movie. Okay, I got it. And look, I like the movie. It's just a dumb movie.
6: And so I mean, my theory is this video went viral. somebody went down a Google rabbit hole that turned into, oh my God, this is furries. Oh my God, there's a furry conference, the Native Aviation Caucus. And then all of that maybe got jumbled up in his, you know, addled brain. And maybe that's how we got here.
3: Yeah. No, because you know, I read kind of the same things you did and the Aviation Caucus. I'm like, could that just been like, instead of, you know, the plushies and furries being, you know, bears, could it have been birds? Not pilots. Right? See, I went a different direction. I'm like, you know, look, if that's your thing, it's weird. Don't get me wrong. I think it's weird. But if it's your thing, God bless you. Do what you want. I believe in life, liberty, pursuit of happiness. If that's your thing, do it. But, you know, to have a senator, you know, without really any information, just kind of spewing that as some bizarre justification for some weird policy, and then to come out and say, well, I don't read anything because it'll cloud my opinions, is right in line with every conservative that I know personally. Because they always fall back on, well, you can't tell me. I believe. And as soon as someone says, I believe, I don't talk to them anymore. Because you cannot have a conversation with somebody's beliefs.
6: This is Tommy Tuberville basically saying, well, I did my own research. I did my own research on the furries. You know, I mean, like you said, it could have been, you know, some sort of bird caucus or whatever. But
3: wouldn't it be funny if you went back like 30 years and he got thrown out of a plushie convention or something?
6: I wouldn't be surprised because, I mean, the funny thing is that then Doug Jones, who is running against him in Alabama for governor, Doug Jones posted a picture of him with the mascot, and then you're just like. Slow clap. Yeah. Well done, Doug Jones. Absolutely. Well done. That is somebody who's paying attention.
3: Now, look, it's not just Doug Jones. And as I said, I'm going to go with every conservative that the flag, the people who stake the flag in the ground, I'm a conservative and these are my values. The I believe crowd. They don't read. And if they do read, it's only specific things. Nothing that disagrees with what they already believe. That brings me back to the White House. And I look at Donald Trump and I'm going, I don't think Donald Trump reads much. Maybe I'm wrong. Maybe he's somebody who, you know, has read an entire library of books. I'm kind of doubting it. But I got to imagine that, you know, this kind of plays into his world. And if you're someone introducing maybe a new thought or something that you want, it's got to be near impossible to get a rational thought in his head that he hadn't already had.
6: Fair. I mean, I think the biggest problem with Trump is that I don't know that his brain can necessarily handle the activity of sitting still and reading something. Like, it seems to me he has that sort of hyperactivity thing and he can't just stop and pay attention, you know, hyper-focus on anything. So, I mean, I know that like one of the major things that we had talked that we'd heard about with Xi coming into Washington was, you know, we have all of these things we need to accomplish. Like there's a laundry list of stuff that we need to figure out with China. And Trump has basically spent the majority of his time in office, first term and this last 2 years trying to go to war, you know, like war of words, war of trade, like all of the things. And so, I mean, one of the things that you've got to figure out is how do you, as a foreign policy person, like an expert in China or you're Marco Rubio and you're the Secretary of State, like how do you then talk to Trump and tell him we need to accomplish these things before she leaves? And how does that even work? What does that look like? Yeah. And that's where Michael Wolff started talking about it and answering some questions about it. And basically was like, yeah, no, the dude can't hold more than two thoughts in his head. I mean, if you're able to get him to hold two things where it's like, we need to negotiate trade and we need to do something on Taiwan, or we need to have a discussion about AI. We need to, you know, deal with the trade thing. Like those two things, you only get two things. And, so, I mean, can you imagine like having a president who could accomplish, like who read the briefing book, like these kind of things, they prepare for this stuff for weeks.
3: Instead, you know, what we got was a president who showed off his helipad and a half-finished ballroom.
6: Yeah. And but that's his jam. That's what he's into. And this is the kind of presidency he has established, is he's just going to legislate via Truth Social post and then take a bunch of world leaders into his not finished ballroom.
3: Yeah, a second ago you said something, he has to do something before she leaves, and I'm like, write a check? And it was a bad thing. It was a bad pun. That's what popped into my head. But a friend of mine, you know, has written a piece over the weekend that I liked. Keith Pocheck is his name. And it kind of described where we're at. He says, it's no less sobering now than it was in late 2024 to recall that a critical mass willfully chose to sentence a lot of us to suffer the inevitable disaster of an 80-year-old sociopath's sundowning regression back to his childhood's sadistic tantrums and caterwauling hissy fits. And I thought that's kind of fits where Trump is. And I can't imagine what it is like to try and prepare him for a meeting like Xi. Because again, I mean, nothing got accomplished other than back home in China, they're looking really favorably on their guy, while the rest of us are going, yeah, it was another national disgrace.
6: And it was funny, like a bunch of the foreign policy experts that were, you know, speaking or writing about this in the week leading up to it were kind of saying, you know, here's what we need to accomplish. What we hope is accomplished is nothing bad happens. Like the baseline is just don't make it worse. And I don't know. The thing that he did accomplish is that we now have two more months before the tariffs are going to go up again. Like we're in a 2 month holding pattern. We got that extra 2 months before, you know, it all hits the fan. But, yeah, I think the reality of what you're really going to experience, maybe not immediately, but in the next few years, is just how bad his presidency has screwed up our relationships with everybody around the world.
3: Yep, everybody. And the weird
6: and
3: thing
6: how
3: is,
6: much
3: is,
6: that will hurt us.
3: The weird thing is, you know, you got Germany, the auto lobby in Germany now calling for some tariffs, and not just from Germany, but from the WTO to maybe rethink its mission and maybe start thinking about, look, I was against the TPP because we've had some really bad trade deals. But I knew back then that if you were going to use this as a vehicle to organize the world, to take on China, I was on board with that. But that's not how I saw the TPP being rolled out. I saw it as just another bad trade deal. If you brought in other countries and it was more comprehensive, then I could have gone, yeah, maybe I can get behind another bad trade deal. But we're in a moment where we better figure out how to organize the world, or it's going to organize without us.
6: Well, that's what I'm kind of worried about in the next 2 years, is it seems sort of like the train is leaving the station and we're not on it. Like the United States is not on it. We're not jumping into the door. We're not the sidecar. We're probably not even on the platform. Like we're still out in the parking lot.
3: Yeah. So what are your reporter friends saying? Because look, you know, I watched as much coverage as my stomach could tolerate. Because the reality is, look, I've listened to him talk about China for, you know, 10 years now. And look, I'm with him. We've got some problems with China. We need better solutions.
6: Yeah.
3: But there's a real problem. Hello, Houston, there's a problem. But then to then call everybody a communist. And then when a real communist shows up, you're basically kissing his behind, saluting him, meeting him at the airport, rolling out the red carpet, showing him your favorite toys. I mean, what are your press folks saying?
6: He called the journalists who came with Xi, the Chinese journalists, who are really just, you know, Chinese Communist Party mouthpieces. They're communist.
3: They're
6: communist
3: media parties. People.
6: Yeah, they're state media.
3: They're who Trump TV will hire.
6: He said that they were nicer than the U.S. press. And and it's just kind of like, I don't know that he even knows that China is communist. I mean, honest to God, like, I don't know that he either remembers it or you know, that that's even ever occurred to him, like made the connection between, you know, the Chinese Communist Party and Xi Jinping. Like, I don't, who knows? What has been crazy kind of over the weekend is, you know, after we had this huge throwdown with the press, I guess the funny thing that happened is that she didn't know what was going on with the whole press thing and started his officials that were with him started asking, like, why is there not press here? Why is this not getting covered? Why is this not all over television? And I mean, can you imagine the embarrassment that the White House had to go through to be like, well,
3: so let me ask you, let me ask you the honest question here, because do you really think she didn't know? Or do you think it was a jab at, because look, I don't think the Chinese don't know any, I think they know everything. I think they're watching everything. I think that could have been just kind of a jab, no?
6: I don't know that she necessarily would. I think his people that he brought absolutely knew. And so that very well may have been a jab. She, I don't know, you know, he just basically went through a crazy week with, you know, the whole international thing. And then he had a stroke.
3: Then he had a stroke. That's right. Yeah.
6: I mean, the fact that the dude's even standing up, I was waiting for him to show up and be like, is that really him? Like, is there a mask thing on or like, what
3: could
6: is
3: be.
6: This?
3: Could be. But the ballroom. The ballroom, it's half done. And I guess we stole some Secret Service funding for it.
6: Oh boy, did we. Yeah. So bless her. Senator Maggie Hassan is, when we found out that Trump took money from Secret Service to put into the ballroom, which is why Secret Service is asking for more money now, because basically their budget just got hijacked by the president. Maggie Hassan sent a letter to him and was like, I need to know how much was taken, what's it going to, what is it not funding, who is it not funding, you know, how many people have you either had to lay off or let go, you know, what operations do you typically do, can you no longer fund and continue as a result of this? Because this wasn't a small amount of money. This was like $367 million. And so, I mean, that's a chunk of change.
3: That's a chunk of change. Do you remember when this was going to all cost $200,000 and it was all going to be paid for, or $200 million always going to be paid by a whole bunch of other people? Even at one point, I thought Mexico was going to pay for it.
6: Right.
3: Remember that time, Mexico? I mean, you know, I guess the wall, the ballroom, the helipad, why not? And now the last numbers I saw were over $400,000 it's going to cost. I even saw one more outrageous number of $600 million. I mean, it just keeps going up.
6: It's at 600 now.
3: And I keep going.
6: I mean, and the thing is that the money that Congress tried to allocate for it was like 900 million. So this was on top of what they had already spent so far. Congress tried to give him another 900 million for it. And they weren't going to, the budget wasn't going to pass. And so they basically were like, well, we're stripping this out of the bill because we can't get it passed and we need to keep the government open before the election.
3: So I got a way that I got, there's a bipartisan solution here. I got a way that I could give Trump his ballroom and we can contain him. He wants the ballroom. He wants his little toy. He wants his little playpen. I say we build it for him, but we strip his Secret Service away and he can't leave the ballroom. So the ballroom is perfectly secure. But he has to stay in the ballroom. Save all the money from the Secret Service because he's never going to leave because it's going to be perfectly secure. It's going to have its own drones and keep an eye on him 24/7. We can keep him in there. And then maybe we could do some things that actually matter.
6: Maybe. That'd be nice. I mean, at this point, I'm just trying to figure out where the money for his stupid arch is going to come from. You know, like, I'm trying to figure out, like, okay, if he said we're going to, you know, he and his buddies were going to fund this thing and they haven't, and there's this leftover massive bill that has to be paid, who do we go after for that? I think we go after him. And
3: oh no, he has immunity.
6: True, but that's criminal immunity. You can just have the IRS garnish his wages.
3: But does he have wages? And I guess what do you define as wages?
6: Because rich people will continue to get paid after he's a president as if he was still the president. Every president after they're finished continues to get their salary.
3: Yeah, but you know, all my red hats will tell you he hasn't taken a dime. He donates that back.
6: Oh, BS.
3: Are you questioning our dear leader?
6: I know. God forbid.
3: So I guess the last question, what are we looking for? Last week was fun. What's the coming week got in store for us? What are you paying attention to?
6: So CNN is still kind of battling with him over the press thing. And I just want to know how that's going to work out. Basically, I don't know exactly how Trump decided, you know, okay, everybody else can come in. Okay, maybe not CNN. You know, and so I'm kind of confused about how that happened. And CNN didn't make a big deal out of it. And they didn't say, oh, no, like, this is the line. We're back to the boycott and whatever. So I don't understand what's happening with that. That's going to be the main thing I'm watching. The other piece of it is he's going to start going on his little campaign tour. He's going to the great state of Oklahoma.
3: Yeah. More him speaking. Can't wait.
6: And Alabama. So two places where he's the least likely to be booed is all where right, he's going. All right.
3: I can't wait to see him and Senator Fluffy there, you know, doing their sundowning regression and just idiocy campaign. I can't wait. Cannot wait. Sarah, as always, appreciate the time.
6: My pleasure. Have a great rest of the week, everyone.
3: Great stuff. Want to hear your thoughts? Email me, rick@therickssmithshow.com. What do you think of the idea? Ballroom? Like a little crib, a little playpen, keep him in there? Would you go for it? Could we then build it? I mean, they're going to build it anyway. We're going to pay for it anyway. Want to hear your thoughts? rick@therickssmithshow.com. Right back.
7: For this to happen, for someone who is much less qualified to have the power to say she doesn't need it and it's not urgent or it's not medically necessary, and you have this baby whose seizure is getting worse, it just was unfathomable.
8: Welcome to Code WAC, where we break down how our healthcare system really works, what it means for you, and how we can make it better for everyone. I'm your host, Brenda Gazar. About 15,000 children and teens are diagnosed with cancer every year in the United States. While survival rates have improved dramatically, cancer remains the leading cause of disease-related death among children. This time on Code WAC, we're revisiting a powerful 2024 episode in honor of Childhood Cancer Awareness Month this September. Imagine finding out that your baby girl has a brain tumor that's causing seizures and disrupting her development, and your insurance company is denying treatment her doctor says she needs to survive and thrive. Where did one mother turn for help when repeated health insurance denials delayed time-sensitive treatment to shrink her baby's tumor? To find out, we spoke to Dr. Eunice Stallman, a psychiatrist in Idaho and mother of Zoe, who was 2 years old at the time of this interview and still undergoing medical treatment.
9: Yeah. You guys do the surgery, and then what happens in terms of getting her treatment?
7: Yeah, so the surgery was done. A lot of babies have mutations in these tumors that are targeted now by specific inhibitor medications that are newer. And so the hope was that she would have a mutation that we can target with an oral chemo medication rather than having her be admitted for the inpatient IV chemo. And so we were hoping and crossing our fingers that she would have a mutation and that would completely change the course of her treatment. And she did. And that was the best possible news considering the situation.
9: So now you're able to treat her with medicine, essentially. And so what challenges did you come across in with your insurer, health insurer Blue Cross of Idaho, to get that treatment covered?
7: Yes. So the mutation was targetable by a medication called lorlatinib. And this was reviewed by a few different institutions. Everyone agreed that lorlatinib is the best medication for her. So then our doctor put in the prior authorization. We thought it would be a pretty clear cut case of here's a mutation, here's a medication that has been shown to work. And it minimizes the side effects of going in every, you know, inpatient once a month for a week at least to do IV chemo, which is much more devastating. So then we hear back from the insurance. They came back saying it's not medically necessary and it doesn't meet our criteria, so therefore we're going to deny it. That was really upsetting to hear. That probably took a week and a half. I was calling in the meantime to ask when would you have the results, and it took, you know, you kind of get thrown around to different people saying, okay, tomorrow, give us a call back tomorrow. Tomorrow, you give a call back, you're talking to someone new. They say, I don't know, give us a call back tomorrow. And so that happened. Finally, a week and a half of kind of almost daily calls, we had heard that we got the first denial. And so then our doctor put in an urgent appeal and sent in more papers supporting the use of this medication, sent in more another long letter about why this is the right medication. And so then Blue Cross took another look at all of that, and they again denied it, saying that it was medically unnecessary. The other thing they said was that Zoe doesn't have metastases, and so therefore it's not needed at this time. And that was very frustrating. So I had a conversation with them about, okay, who is reviewing this? Because if there was any neuro-oncologist who is well-versed in the pediatric brain tumor world, they would know that this is the right course of treatment. This is the first course of treatment. And they kept saying, well, we can't give you that information. It was just our medical director, Then, well, I asked, so is there someone who knows the research and the literature who can

0: Finally, a week and a half of kind of almost daily calls, we had heard that we got the first denial. And so then our doctor put in an urgent appeal and sent in more papers supporting the use of this medication, sent in another long letter about why this is the right medication. And so then Blue Cross took another look at all of that, and they again denied it, saying that it was medically unnecessary. The other thing they said was that Zoe doesn't have metastases, and so therefore it's not needed at this time. And that was very frustrating. So I had a conversation with them about, okay, who is reviewing this? Because if there was any neuro-oncologist who is well-versed in the pediatric brain tumor world, they would know that this is the right course of treatment. This is the first course of treatment. And they kept saying, well, we can't give you that information. We, you know, it was just our medical director, Then, well, I asked, so is there someone who knows the research and the literature who can review her case? And they said, well, we can send it to a third party. And so that's where they sent everything over to MCMC, which is a third party reviewer. And we heard back later that day that MCMC, the reviewer at MCMC, also recommends denial, and we got his name and the reasons. And so then we were looking at this denial and found out that his reasons were completely irrelevant. He had cited a completely different mutation that was not Zoe's mutation. He had one or two sentences that said, it's not urgent, it's not necessary. And so that was incredibly frustrating. Then our doctor again reached out and said, I need to do a peer-to-peer review. She gets on the phone maybe one or two days later to do the peer-to-peer review, and she gets on the phone and it's with the pharmacist reviewer. And he's not someone who is in the oncology world. He's not someone who is a pediatric pharmacist either. He was just a regular pharmacist who left his clinical job and went to a reviewer position. So she did a peer-to-peer in quotation marks, because he's not really a peer to a board certified neuro-oncologist. And basically she had called back afterwards just saying, you know, we had a long conversation. He said it wasn't needed.
1: 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This podcast is powered by Heal California, a nonprofit that uplifts the voices of those fighting for healthcare reform around the country. Until next time, stay healthy.

0: You guys know who Donald Trump is, right? Okay. I just want to say I like that Matt Damon got booed more than even Trump. The guy who, maybe you remember back in 2016, the guy who repeatedly lashed out at Obama for hosting a state dinner for the president of China.
1: I wouldn't give him a state dinner like we do for China and all these other people that rip us off, or we give them these big state dinners. We give them state dinners like you've never seen. We shouldn't have dinners at all. We should be eating a hamburger on a conference table and forget the state dinners. You forget the state dinners. That cost, by the way, a fortune.
0: Well, see if you can guess what the orange chicken did over the weekend. Well, that's right. He hosted a lavish state dinner for the president of China with Eric, Ivanka, Zuckerberg, Musk, Jeff Bezos, J.D. Vance, even Tiffany got invited. All the famous people who weren't invited to Taylor Swift's wedding were there.
2: Thank you, Jimmy Kimmel.
3: Yeah.
2: It's 7 minutes after the hour. I'm Jody Hamilton sitting in for Stephanie Miller on The Stephanie Miller Show with Sam, Chris, and Lonnie.
3: Hi.
2: We have Mike Nellis coming up and Charlie Pierce coming up.
3: Yeah.
2: And all y'alls are going to call at 323-410-0458.
3: We like when you call.
2: We like it when you call because it's nice. So, that was very funny.
3: Yeah.
2: I mean, his whole thing with Mom Donnie was hilarious.
3: We have more of that coming up later on in the show.
2: Yeah, we do. I mean, that was Mom Donnie is so.
3: He's great.
2: Good. I was on.
3: I wish we had him here.
2: Well, the thing is it's like everybody's saying,

0: It's because I do go on Nextdoor on occasion because it's just a fun cesspool to go on to, just to watch people just argue with each other for no apparent reason. Mm-hmm. And so somebody's posted about something mayoral.
1: Yeah.
0: And they're like, well, it's not New York. It's not like it's Mamdani. Well, he still has a city council to work with. Right. It's not like he's a dictator right. in New York. So when everybody goes, oh, Mamdani is great, he also has a city council willing to do what he has proposed
1: yeah.
0: versus the mayor of this city. Sometimes she gets pushback mm-hmm. or the next mayor. If it's going to be a lady either way.
1: Yes.
0: So whoever it is,
1: a lady of color.
0: It will be a lady. And whoever wins, I'm voting for our current mayor because I'm a Bass person, mm-hmm. but it's really good Bass. It's terrific Bass. But if Rahman gets in, fine. I have no problems with that. You know what I mean? It's like, just work with the city council. Do what Mamdani is doing. Offer people money to fill potholes. You know, the things that he's doing is like, hey, you need a job? Here's $20 an hour, $30 an hour to fill potholes. Boom. People will do it. Like our trees in my neighborhood. Hi, let's hire people to trim the city trees.
1: Fix the sidewalks.
0: And the sidewalks. I mean, I tripped and broke a finger.
1: Mm-hmm.
0: I broke a finger. And my mom said, sue this. And they kind of did a thing so you can't trip on it anymore. But you know you're old when you trip and fall and everybody goes, are you okay, instead of laughing?
2: Yeah, I can see that.
1: Yeah.
0: And children come out and go, ma'am, do you need help? It's like, seriously? Ma'am? So, I mean, but yeah, I mean, Mamdani is doing a great job. So is the city council of New York. So, yes, he's getting the credit, as he should, because he's...
1: Well, New York has a strong mayor, weaker city council.
0: Than we do.
1: Yes, exactly.
0: Right.
1: Yeah, ours was set up to be different than eastern cities.
0: More like the feds, maybe?
1: It was because of the strong arm tactics of New York
0: and
1: mayors.
0: Chicago
1: and Chicago mayors. They wanted the mayor here to have less power and give more power to the city council. So that's how our city is set up.
0: And that makes sense. So people can't just blame whoever the mayor is.
1: Right.
0: If there's a problem, talk to your council member and, you know, get on their case. Like,
1: my
0: we should.
1: My council member is worthless.
0: Who's yours?
1: Hugo Soto Martinez.
0: I think we have Nazarian. I think that's ours. Mm-hmm. I'm not sure. I'm not 100%. No, I think he's our... I don't remember anymore. I think he's our state rep.
1: Okay.
2: Okay.
0: Not my city council person. I'm bad. I should know these things.
1: Yeah.
0: I'm better at this. Well. What is wrong with me?
1: And Jimmy Gomez is my congressman.
0: Okay.
1: Yeah.
0: State?
1: No. Federal.
0: Oh, federal.
1: Uh-huh.
0: My federal changed. Twice now.
1: Oh, okay.
0: It was Brad. He's passed the Megan's Law here. Wexler, I want to say is his name, but I'm wrong. And then it was Brad Sherman. And
1: Waxman? Not Waxman.
0: No, it wasn't
1: Waxman.
0: Howard Waxman
1: is no longer in the.
0: No. It wasn't Howard Waxman.
1: Okay.
0: It was somebody else, and he's no longer. He was redistricted. You know, mapped out.
1: Uh-huh.
0: And then I had Brad Sherman, and then we had somebody else, and now I think I have Brad Sherman again.
1: Okay.
0: Anyway. What do I know? Speaking of elections,
1: yeah.
0: Donald wanted all mail ballots to be sent by certified mail. How simple is that?
1: Well, it also costs money to send by certified mail, so that's a poll tax.
0: It's a poll, but the state would have to do that if you're sending the ballot. So the state would have to pay that to send the ballots out, because when you pay the person sending it pays mm-hmm. the fee. So the state sending a ballot.
1: What does each individual? Does it say each individual
0: no.
1: ballot needs to be sent by? Certified mail?
0: The administration floated an idea that would shut down mail voting, requiring all ballots to be delivered exclusively through certified mail, which means the person sending it to you, which means the state,
1: okay.
0: would have to pay for that, and then you have to sign for it. Now, if you've ever had certified mail sent to you and you're not home...
1: I'm never home when my mailman is there, when my mailman comes.
0: Well, if you've ever had anything certified and you're not there, they put a notice on your door.
1: To come and get it.
0: To come and get it. Now... Come on. I mean, say you have five people living in your house. There's five notices if mm-hmm. those five people are,
1: yeah.
0: I don't know, at work, during work hours,
2: right.
0: you know,
1: yeah.
0: when the mail is usually dropped off.
1: Mm-hmm.
0: So the post office was like, no, I don't think so. This is overly cumbersome, obviously.
1: Right.
0: And they, I mean, it's interesting to see that they wanted to do, there's no way to execute that kind of
1: rule. Especially not by November. this coming November.
0: Or even in 28, for that matter.
1: But the Supreme Court decided that, you know, none of these new rules needed to be in place by this coming November.
0: True.
1: So they're working towards 2028 and beyond.
0: Well, I mean, again, the Postal Service is pushing back on that, which they should, because logistically that's the most hi, everybody that lives in this apartment building, here are all your notices that you have to, especially Utah is all mail-in, Oregon, all mail-in, Hawaii, I believe, all, I think you can go to the polls in Hawaii, but I'm not 100%. Washington State, I think, is all mail-in. So there's certain states where you can't even vote in person. So that's just millions of people not getting their ballots because they weren't home in time.
1: Trump is trying to get those states off of all mail-in voting. That's what that is.
0: But Utah is a red state. Hi, buddies! Utah is a red state.
1: Mm-hmm.
0: So
1: he doesn't like all mail-in voting, even though he doesn't. Mail-in votes.
0: Yeah. All the time. Yeah. Hi, you guys. Hi. Hello. Hi. I'm going to spoil you on camera. Did you say happy birthday to mommy? Oh.
1: Yes, today is Stephanie's birthday.
0: It's her official 45th birthday.
1: Uh-huh.
0: Or 35th or 40th, depending on who you talk to.
1: Yeah, it was 38, according to Mike Nellis.
0: Well, she's not even in her 50s, and that's all that really
1: matters.
0: She's
1: not in her
0: 50s. She's not in her 50s. Right. Officially not in her 50s. Mm-hmm. Hi, guys. I haven't seen you in a week. So, yeah, I mean, the whole mail-in voting thing, I know Trump wants to get rid of it because people actually vote.
1: Mm-hmm. Yeah. He wants to make it harder for people to vote, and Democrats want to make it easier.
0: Right. It's like, that's my thing. It's like, vote. I do care how you vote, but at least vote.
1: Because when Democrats vote,
0: when people vote,
1: Democrats win.
0: Yes. If there's a large turnout in general, Democrats tend to win because we tend to be on the right side of policy. Mm-hmm. As much as we got complaints yesterday about Democrats not talking about policy enough, they are. The Democratic platform is set at the DNC level. This is a congressional election. And so that's each congressperson and each senator has his or her own agenda. Mm-hmm. And yes, the Democrats need to start going behind certain things.
1: I would like to hear specific ideas on what the Democrats are going to do to lower the cost of living. I know. It's hard, but it's not my job to come up with solutions. Right. It's their job to come up. I want to hear what their ideas for specifically lowering the cost of living. You can say, I'm going to get in there and lower the cost of living. That's fine. But how are you going to do that?
0: Right,
1: I want to know specifics.
0: I agree. And unfortunately, even unless we get a veto-proof Congress, Senate and House.
1: Right. I just want to know their ideas. Mm-hmm. You know,
0: stop the war.
1: Right.
0: Stop the tariffs. Those are ideas.
1: Well, yes.
0: Those are two that would bring costs way down.
1: How do you do that, though?
0: Legislation and hopefully a veto-proof.
1: Nobody's holding anybody to account, though.
0: That's because the Republicans are in control at the moment.
1: Well,
0: and if Democrats...
1: How do you get Trump in this day and age to stop the war?
0: Shame? Yeah. No, he has
1: that
0: no shame.
1: He has no shame.
0: Absolutely not. You're right.
1: No.
0: Zero shame.
1: Right. Nobody is holding him accountable or anybody accountable. And that's part of my frustration with what's going on right now.
0: Well, I mean, but how can they? I mean, they don't control the DOJ.
1: I don't know. Not my job.
0: I know, but if they don't...
1: I would like to hear their ideas on how to do that.
0: They are going to hold people... What has been thrown back and forth initially is, first off, impeachment of everybody is on the table next year and the following year. Okay. That's on the table.
1: Nobody
0: that could
1: said
0: help.
1: That.
0: No, people have... Hakeem said impeachment's on the table.
1: It's on the table, yes.
0: It's there. Instead of saying it's not on the table, which is different, because he was hedging before. Now he's saying, no, impeachment's a possible thing.
1: That's because he got a lot of crap for
0: hedging. Well, as he should. And I agree with the people giving him crap for it. But, I mean, there's not a whole lot, like Alison Gill has said, guys, when we take the House and hopefully the Senate, there's only so much. Basically, it's hearings is all the Democrats have control over once they take over, hopefully both chambers of Congress. That's all they can do.
1: Yeah.
0: They have very little else to do. So they can show you what's wrong. They can show you these things.
1: That's a start.
0: That's right there what they can do, and possibly impeach people like Pete Hegseth and others and hold people accountable that are doing illegal things for Donald. That's how you do this. And
1: people like Robert Garcia are saying that, but leaders like Schumer aren't.
0: He may not be the leader.
1: I get accused of bashing Democrats when I say things like that, but it's frustrating.
0: It is frustrating, but by the same token, Jeffries and Schumer have to walk a very delicate line that others in the Senate and the House don't have to walk. They just don't. As leaders, you have a whole weird, especially with the Democrats, weird big giant tent where you've got your blue dogs and your DSAs. Okay, so it goes. It's
1: right now, the DSAs are getting all the traction.
0: As well, you know, they are FDR Democrats as far as I'm concerned, yeah. And I'm all for that. And that's what they should start calling themselves. In fact, Donald talks about, I don't know, getting the FDR swimming pool back. So,
1: oh God,
0: he's even talking about that. But we will talk about that.
1: That's the swimming pool that the press room, the Brady press room, is built over.
0: Right. Yes, it is. We'll talk about a little bit more.
1: There are
0: of
1: a
0: that.
1: Bunch of wires and stuff in the pool now.
0: Uh huh. Yes, lots of them.
1: Yes.
0: Don't swim in that.
1: No.
0: Don't swim
1: well,
0: in
1: there's no water in it, but
0: right now.
1: Yeah, that's where all the cables
0: big,
1: go
0: giant
1: for
0: hole.
1: The. Yeah.
0: All right. It's 18 minutes after. Hi, buddy. 18 minutes after the hour. 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
5: 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Batavia, Illinois, 2:40 in the morning. A woman sees a flashlight, a shadow outside her window. Police say the man in her backyard was a registered sex offender. A military court convicted him in 2024. 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He never met the woman in Batavia. He saw her on social media, researched her, found her home address. Research, let me translate that word for you. 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

0: And now I'm in the 80s. It's 24.
1: Your sister was in this TV show.
0: She was. The last season of it?
1: No. That was Fame.
0: Yeah, it
1: Never
0: was
1: mind.
0: Fame.
1: This is Flashdance.
0: Yeah. Same singer.
1: Yeah, Irene Cara.
0: Yeah.
1: Sure. Okay.
0: There you go. You got the right singer, but the wrong thing.
1: Yeah. Wrong movie or
0: right.
1: TV show.
0: Well, Flashdance was never a TV show.
1: Right.
0: Fame was a TV show.
1: Uh-huh. And right. a movie.
0: No. Yes, it was both.
1: Yep.
0: Yes, it was. They saw Rocky Horror in the movie Fame.
1: They did.
0: They did.
1: Yes.
0: I remember that scene vividly. It is 25 minutes after the hour as we just chat along without you knowing who we are. Hi, this is the Stephanie Miller Show. I'm Jody Hamilton.
1: I think they know.
0: Well, you never. Yes. Hey, if they are just stumbling onto the show, they need to know what's happening. Ms. Miller's birthday is today. She's 35, 40, or 40.
1: 38, according to Mike Nellis.
0: 38,
1: according 40, according to Adam Mockler.
0: Uh-huh, and 45, according to my mom. Yeah. It's 323-410-0458 is the number. Before we had that lovely sponsorship break, we're talking about Donald floating, tearing down the White House briefing room for FDR's swimming pool. Now, there is a swimming pool under the briefing, because who was it that extended it? It was Truman, I believe.
1: Yeah.
0: No.
1: That was the indoor swimming pool. There's also an outdoor swimming pool on the White House grounds.
0: Right. No. It was Nixon had the flooring installed over the pool in 1970 for the expanding White House press corps. So the pool is still technically under the
1: It's the press pool.
0: See? See?
1: Sorry.
0: See, he was sock it to me. So, yeah, I mean, he understood that they needed more room for everybody. And so they built the room over the pool. The pool still exists.
1: Uh-huh.
0: But as you said, if you put water in it, you will get electrocuted because there's
1: all the cables
0: many wires
1: stuff.
0: Uh-huh. Electricity and other things are there. So I don't think Donald is serious about it, but you never
1: he's
0: know
1: just
0: with
1: trying
0: him.
1: To rile people up.
0: You
1: That's
0: never
1: what
0: know
1: he does.
0: With him. He's he's really good at owning, you know, the libs. But he's also done certain things and is doing certain things, which is why I have Ham Smash happening with the arch. And that's, I think, Bob, if you're listening, it's Ham Smash for the T-shirt. that's the right saying,
1: yep.
0: right? Because I had that look on my face. No, it's what he has done he shouldn't have done.
1: Right.
0: I mean, tearing down the East Wing, no. And building ballroom, no. He's been told no, and he keeps doing it. And the arch is about to happen.
1: Yep.
0: But because he's such a shoddy builder...
1: Uh-huh.
0: It's going to be easy to tear down. It's going to be like a movie set kind of building, you know, to tear down because they all skimp. He gets all the money that they charge X amount of dollars for us. He gets half of that.
1: Mm-hmm.
0: I'm speculating, allegedly, perhaps, that he gets a good kickback because that's how he works.
1: Mm-hmm.
0: And his building, my mom, unfortunately, before he became who he is, had an apartment in Trump Tower in Manhattan years ago.
1: Yeah.
0: Because she was
1: Keith Olbermann has an apartment in Trump Tower.
0: And it was a money pit. She had to sell it.
1: Really?
0: There were so many repairs that needed to be done on that place in Trump Tower.
1: Yeah, yeah.
0: She's like, it's just not worth it. And of course not. I mean, there was flooding. I mean, it was just awful. It's an awful. He's a bad builder.
1: Yeah.
0: He's terrible.
1: Yeah.
0: If he slaps his name on a building that's built well, that's one thing. But that he actually helped to do. Have I told you how much I don't like him? I mean, it's just, you know, for him to say that, take it with a grain of salt. But then again, it's Donald.
1: Yeah.
0: You know, I mean, he says things and sometimes we say things and sometimes it happens there. So don't, Donald, we don't want you to do things we say.
1: From what I understand, the Trump Tower in Chicago, if it didn't have his damn name on the side, it's actually a nice building. You know, it's cool to look at on the skyline, but you have his name on the side of it.
0: Oh, yeah. People, you know, flip it off.
1: Yeah,
0: constantly.
1: I do.
0: I have when we've been in Vegas.
1: Yeah.
0: I just do that. He's one of the only hoteliers in Las Vegas that can't have a gambling
1: That's
0: license.
1: That's right. Because,
0: It's all right. It's 29 after. We've got Mike Nellis and Charlie Pierce coming up.
2: I'm Rick Smith, and this is Labor History in 2.
3: On this day in labor history, the year was 1929. That was the day a mistrial was declared in the case of 16 textile mill unionists in North Carolina. The mistrial sparked 5 days of anti-union vigilante violence. Textile mill workers at Gastonia's Lorry Mill had been on strike since April 1st. They demanded higher wages and shorter work hours, union recognition, and an end to the hated stretch-out system. Soon, textile workers at Bessemer City's American Mill walked off the job in solidarity and joined the National Textile Workers Union. Ella Mae Wiggins was one of the strike leaders at American Mill. She was known for her militancy, but also for organizing black workers into the union. As the strike wore on, mill owners evicted dozens of families from company housing. Wiggins helped set up a tent city. On June 7th, sheriff's deputies attacked strikers who marched to Lorry Mill to call out remaining workers. The police arrived at the tent colony later that evening to disarm them, and Gastonia's police chief wound up dead. Immediately, more than 70 textile union members and leaders were rounded up and arrested. 16 stood trial for the murder of Chief Adderholt. The Anti-Union Committee of 100 smashed up the NTWU headquarters in Gastonia and Bessemer City. They kidnapped, beat, and threatened to kill several union members. The rampage continued as SCAB forces moved on to Charlotte to raid the offices of the International Labor Defense, who had handled the strikers' case. 5 days into the terror, Wiggins was killed on her way to a union solidarity rally. Outrage over her murder forced mill owners to improve conditions and wages. But the fight to organize would continue for years.
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0: You know, I'm a big fan of the 1992 film My Cousin Vinny. The youths, and Donald Trump is in big trouble with the youths. That's what we're talking about here. I mean, just take a look here. Underage 30, Trump's net approval rating. You know, back in October of 2024, the retrospective approval rating for Donald Trump among those under the age of 30, they weren't great, but it wasn't terrible either. Minus 7, but he actually put in a historically strong performance with those voters under the age of 30 for a Republican presidential candidate. But look where it is today. Down it goes into the kiddie pool. Look at this. Minus 47 points. That is a shift, Kate Baldwin. I can do this math. It is a 40-point shift.
1: I was like, wait, this is the one time I can do the math, Harry.
2: The lovely and talented Harry Enten, whom I adore.
3: Yeah.
2: I love the accent.
3: The utes,
2: you know, these utes. He said the levy has been breached.
3: Yeah.
2: This is just hilarious. Donald has a 16 minus 16 net approval rating in key House districts, which is twice as bad as 2018, which was a bloodbath for the Republicans then, because he had a minus 8 net approval rating then. He said 37% of the voters in key districts don't approve. Only 37 approve of the job he's doing. He almost went as far as Charlie Cook.
3: Mm-hmm.
2: He said he might gain 22 seats. So the Dems might gain 22 seats. He's not sure about the Senate. But, I mean, this is, you know, Harry Enten is hilarious because he gets so excited.
3: He does.
2: I love that about him. But it is, it's, if the, my concern is the between November 3rd and when all the ballots are accepted, because there are people that live not in country.
3: All right.
2: That need to send in ballots that could take time. In fact, if you don't live in the country, please get your ballot. Figure that out. Voter.org. Vote.org is the way to go. Figure out how to get your ballot if you want to vote, and please do.
3: Hey, there are people who aren't always at Mar-a-Lago that have to mail their ballots.
2: Yeah, weirdly.
3: Yeah.
2: I know, right? Yeah. I mean, I've been an absentee voter for over 20 years. I used to vote next to Lonnie's old place. There's a polling place next to your old place. And then there was our neighbors actually were a polling place. I literally was in my jammies in my robe one morning, just walked over and voted. That's the first time I met one of my neighbors. I prefer doing it because you kind of have time to kind of sit and look at everything and look up people instead of just
3: I do that. And then I go down and vote at those.
2: Right. I mean, we all get our voter pamphlets, you know, but those are kind of wonky. This is like, okay, who is this and what is that? And then you look
3: up. What are the arguments for and
2: against? Those are all I really read is the for and against, not the whole.
3: I also see how much it costs.
2: Uh-huh. Yeah.
3: Because in California, you have to, they have to put
2: for ballot measures,
3: cost benefit analysis.
2: Yes, they do. It's my thing, and I'm terrible at it, is judges.
3: My thing is if I've never heard of them, then they're probably not scandalous. they're probably good.
2: I have been lately voting for public defenders as judges because, first off, public defenders are doing God's work because they don't get paid much. They have very little resources. They have a ton of clients, and they're trying to do their job.
3: Yeah.
2: And so, to me, that's the hardest job as a lawyer.
3: That's someone who's a little more selfless.
2: Yes, absolutely.
3: Yeah, they're doing it for the community.
2: And they know both sides of an argument better than, say, a prosecutor might.
3: Yeah.
2: So I kind of think there was a judge that was one of Donald's judges who had been a public defender early on in her, and she's been very fair to him. So because she was a public defender, and I have no problems with being fair to people. So that's where I kind of lean. If they've been a public defender, I'm like, yes, but that's a me thing. Maybe not a you thing.
3: Right. Everybody has their own.
2: Absolutely.
3: But some people just like
2: don't vote for judges.
3: Back, yeah.
2: I mean, that's unfortunate because judges are very important. It's a weird job to have because it's not like a normal gig where you just get promoted up. We have to vote for these people, so it's a political job without kind of being political. It's a strange, it's a strange gig to me.
3: And you never see the like yard signs for them or anything.
2: No,
3: they don't have any money to.
2: No, they're working.
3: Yeah,
2: Angela Shelton does look them up.
3: Okay.
2: So if you need any advice, Angela V. Shelton of the Detroit Sheltons is the person that will know things.
3: Got it.
2: And where are you? Speaking of Detroit. Hi, Jeff from Detroit. How you doing? I heard you just voted.
4: Yes, I did.
2: Yay.
4: And I always do the same thing. I vote blue for you. For people who don't understand that the Blue Party is the party of caring and sharing, I vote for to let them know that they'll have a better life if you vote blue.
2: Mm-hmm. Nice. Well, I'm glad you voted, and yeah, I'm glad always, you voted blue.
4: And Chris, you got to get out there and do something this year because, you know, we don't want you taken away at the polls and deported.
3: Me?
4: Before we go in.
3: Oh.
4: Yeah.
3: I'm not going to get deported. They're deporting
4: American citizens. but they're deporting American citizens.
2: That's
4: true. You know, they might just say, well, you look Mexican to me, you know?
2: I don't think he, like I said yesterday, because I have Mexican flags on the back of my car.
3: Uh-huh.
2: And I have seen cops kind of slow behind me and run my plates.
5: Uh-huh.
2: I have seen that. I don't know if ICE has done that, but I know cops have. And it's kind of interesting. And then they'll pull up slowly and then look at me.
3: Okay.
2: Like, okay, don't know why she's got those on there. But, I mean, it's...
3: I mean, there are people from Mexico with red hair.
2: Absolutely.
3: Yeah.
2: Or gray and red hair and brown and a little blonde at the bottom. My hair is a rainbow of colors at the moment.
3: Yeah, not everybody who lives in Mexico is Latino, you know?
2: Exactly. Yeah. Exactly.
3: There are large, like, you know, Chinatowns, especially in Mexicali. There's a huge Chinatown in Mexicali.
2: Yeah. Yeah. See?
5: I'm passing for Mexican, but I've had people try to speak Spanish to me, and I'm just like, okay.
2: No habla español.
3: No hablo.
2: Yeah. Yeah, I was when I grew up here, my grade school, they only taught French. I'm like, this is Southern California.
3: Mm-hmm. I grew up in Southern California. I chose to take French.
2: I didn't have a choice. They didn't give us in grade school. They gave us at Westlake and the other schools that I went to, we had an option to take either French or Spanish.
3: Right.
2: But first through sixth grade, we were just offered French. I'm like, as like second grader, I'm like, we live in Southern California.
3: Yeah, yeah.
2: French is not really bandied about down here.
3: Right? No.
2: We're not near the border in like near Vancouver, which also doesn't speak a lot of French. We're not in Michigan, in northern Michigan.
3: Yeah.
2: You know, northern New York or other places.
5: Right.
3: I was first offered a foreign language in second grade, and I could choose either Spanish or French, and I chose French.
2: Well, I started learning French in first grade.
3: Yeah.
2: I actually could speak it very well and read stuff that I hadn't learned yet. And now I can read it and can speak it. My old pharmacist, who I miss, he had to retire. He's French.
3: Okay.
2: And so one day I walked into the pharmacy and he was speaking French with another customer. I was just standing listening. And he looked at me and goes, do you understand the French? And I said, un peu. He's like, all right, what were we saying? And I kind of translated as much as I could. And he goes, no, you got the gist of the conversation. I'm like, okay, old lady brain that hasn't taken
3: the
2: French.
3: I don't know if you do medications in French.
2: No, they were just having a conversation.
3: Okay. All right,
2: wasn't medications. It was just a conversation. But yeah, I'm like, it's helpful when your pharmacist is French.
3: Yeah, okay.
2: But I should learn Spanish because of where I live.
3: Yeah.
2: It's helpful.
3: Yeah. But a lot of signs are in both Spanish and English here.
2: True.
3: Yeah.
2: Well, Los Angeles.
3: My friend from Colombia.
2: Los Feliz.
3: Yeah. My friend from Colombia who lives in Toronto now, he's used to everything being in Spanish, in English and French up there. Mm-hmm. And he came down to visit me and he's like, there's so much Spanish here.
2: Well, we were,
3: yeah.
2: California was
3: right.
2: Mexican territory and
5: right.
2: Spanish territory before we became
3: like
2: a U.S.
3: in the supermarket that have, you know, what's in the aisle. It was the supermarket we went to had those signs in Spanish and English.
2: Mm-hmm.
3: He's like, I can understand things here.
2: Well, French and Spanish aren't, the writing is different.
3: Yeah.
2: Because of the punctuation. But other than that, they're Latin languages. They're very similar. It's a lot of pronunciation, and then the writing is punctuation. But everything else is pretty similar.
3: Yeah.
2: I mean, if you speak Portuguese and Italian and Spanish, if you speak Spanish, you'll get Portuguese and Italian very easily. French is just kind of a different pronunciation, but they're all Latin.
3: Uh-huh.
2: Oui.
3: Uh-huh.
2: Uh-huh. Pepe Le Pew. Cul-de-sac.
3: Cul-de-sac.
2: Cul-de-sac. Perfect.
6: Hey.
2: Anita in San Antonio. Hi, lady.
6: Hi, Jody. Good morning. Good morning, everyone.
3: Hello.
6: Hey, there is something Democrats can do to stop the war in Iran.
3: Mm-hmm.
6: They can refuse to appropriate funds for it. That's what they did with Vietnam.
2: Yes. Yeah.
3: Once we get into power.
2: Right.
3: Yeah.
6: Right. Exactly. After the, right now, they really can't do anything.
2: Right. Yeah.
6: And like you said, Jody, that there's not much they can do if we just from winning the midterms, because Donald Trump is still president. Right. And also, you know, the
2: Supreme
6: Senate,
2: Court,
6: you have to.
2: Yeah.
6: Well,
2: all that stuff. Yeah.
6: Yeah. So all that. So there's not much they can do, like, but like you said, hold hearings and kind of make people aware and everything. And there are Democrats that are talking about that.
2: Mm-hmm.
6: I mean, listen to John Ossoff sometimes.
2: Yeah.
6: He's constantly talking about the corruption in the administration.
2: Mm-hmm.
6: James Tallarico is talking about that all the time, too.
2: Mm-hmm.
6: So they are talking about it. And Hakeem Jeffries has talked about holding them accountable.
2: Mm-hmm.
6: I don't know about Chuck Schumer.
3: Nobody knows about Chuck Schumer.
6: Who knows? But, you know, he may not, like Jody said, he may not be the Senate Majority Leader. Who knows?
2: He may not.
6: So, yeah. But, yeah, Democrats can, you know, refuse to appropriate funds.
2: Mm-hmm. And yeah, they can put a must-pass bill and not allow, and the, Donald would have to sign it kind of thing. That's the only way to do that.
6: Well, they can't. No, if they don't appropriate the funds,
2: mm-hmm.
6: then it won't be there. They won't be there in anything he even signs.
2: Well, I mean, I agree with you, but he's
6: Congress controls the purse.
3: Well,
2: he's
3: in theory,
2: doing the pocket rescissions right now.
3: In theory, they control the purse, but he's
2: breaking the law.
3: He's been overriding all of that, and nobody's holding him accountable.
2: Exactly, and that's the problem. Is the DOJ ain't going to hold him accountable because it's his people, and that's the then Democrats have no control over that right now.
3: Well, when Democrats get into power, they have control over who gets nominated to things.
2: Right, in the Senate.
3: In the Senate.
2: Yes.
3: Yes.
2: Yes.
3: So
2: they do have control over that.
3: Yes. So I don't want to see any namby-pamby, oh, you know, and we don't like him, but we'll, you know, put him through anyway.
2: No, I don't want to see that either.
3: I want Democrats to hold people up.
2: I agree. I agree. And so should he nominate more judges or people mm-hmm. for the cabinet? Because he's doing a lot of acting secretaries still.
3: Sure.
2: And that's only for 210
3: that
2: days.
3: That crap needs to stop, too.
2: I agree. That should be just illegal.
3: Yes.
2: More than a month. Then you have to put somebody forth. But it's 210 days, I think, is what an acting person can be until they're nominated. And
3: he's
2: then
3: probably had people in there longer than that.
2: And it's wrong.
3: And nobody's held him accountable.
2: DOJ. Again, who's going to hold him accountable? His own people? No. And that's
3: just frustrating.
2: It's just, yes, it's annoying and it's wrong. And the Supreme Court is part of the problem because they said he's immune. But my question to Roberts et al. Is, hey, guys, when he actually breaks the law, even as his presidential duties, but his presidential duties are breaking the law, so he can literally shoot somebody on Fifth Avenue? Or no, I'm sorry, in Washington, D.C., since that's federally run. I mean, can he? Are they saying that?
3: I don't know.
2: It's my presidential duty to shoot that guy. I mean,
3: on Pennsylvania Avenue?
2: Yeah.
3: Yeah.
2: I mean,
3: I don't know.
2: I don't.
3: It hasn't been tested yet.
2: No, thank God he hasn't done it yet. Have I told you I don't like him?
3: Yeah.
2: Okay, this really is bugging me. The White House has asked the Supreme Court to block trans care for inmates.
3: Mm-hmm.
2: It's the 41st emergency application to the High Court. He's urged the justices to lift a lower court order blocking the Federal Bureau of Prisons from imposing new restrictions on health care of transgender inmates. Basically, if I assume that a lot of transgender women are in female prisons or in women's prisons, I assume so. Federally?
3: Like trans men or trans women?
2: No, trans women.
3: Trans women.
2: Are
3: yeah.
2: in women's prisons.
3: Conceivably, yes.
2: I would hope so.
3: Yes.
2: And so they're going to now, they want to deny these women care.
3: It's like denying diabetics insulin.
2: Yeah.
3: You know, it's health care.
2: It is. I mean, you know, because Pete Hegseth wants to help you all with your health care, with your morning wood.
3: Yeah. Uh-huh.
2: and that's gender affirming care.
3: Yeah, it is.
2: Just to let you know.
3: Yeah.
2: So I think that's just, so what are they going to do? These poor women now won't be able to get their health care, and then they will seem more masculine than they are.
3: Mm-hmm.
2: And because you need those hormones mm-hmm. to suppress the testosterone. And then what about the men that are in prison? Are they going to now not get their testosterone? I mean, these people,
3: they don't think things through.
2: They don't care is what it is. Right. I mean, it's a small population, but they need their health care. And I don't have a problem as a taxpayer taking care of people that need their health care. I don't care who you are, in prison or not. I want you to have your proper health care. And we know that I'm so against the death penalty, so that's a whole other thing. This is just, it's, do I have a thing? Okay. I'm just asking. It's the cruelty has always been the point with them.
3: Absolutely.
2: And I cannot wait for this Trump and Trumpism to be gone.
3: Yeah.
2: Just the Trumpism, especially because there's still people that will be lobbed onto it, like Noel Castler said yesterday. So anyway, it's 49 minutes after the hour. We'll be right back on the Stephanie Miller Show.
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10: 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No paywall, no catch. Come stand with us, and let's take this country back together. That's Hartman Report. Hartman with two N's at the end. Hartman. Check it out.
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0: I haven't heard that song in so long.
1: Racist?
2: Forget the context of that.
0: Well,
2: song.
0: We used to think it was about pleasuring yourself, but technically it isn't. So
1: I was always told it's about masturbation.
0: No, the songwriters are like, no.
1: Okay.
0: Right. It's 54 minutes after the hour on the Stephanie Miller Show, talking about the important things in life.
1: Right.
0: As in, what does turning Japanese the song mean?
1: Right.
0: Richard from WCPT, who I got to see on Saturday. Hi.
1: Hey, Richard.
3: Hey, good morning, guys. Great show. Great work this week. It was fantastic seeing both of you.
1: Yeah, you
3: it
1: too.
3: It was really a joy, and I told my wife the big smiles on both of your faces was really refreshing. So it was nice to see both of you kind of.
1: Yay! Yeah. It was great to see you.
0: You too.
3: I wanted to throw a little bit of added context in this thing about Trump Tower in Chicago.
1: Uh-huh.
3: It's actually been as much of a disaster. It sits on the skyline, and you're right about the number of people that flip it off when
1: sure.
3: they are in.
1: I did that when I was in Chicago last
3: that.
1: Time.
3: But
1: yeah.
3: And more power to you, Chris. Like, listen, the thing that's crazy about it, though, is that it's had some very serious issues when it comes to water.
1: Okay.
3: Because it's right on Chicago River.
1: Yeah.
0: Right.
3: But one of the big things that a lot of people don't know about, maybe you guys do, is that there have been some environmental violations.
0: Mm.
3: There was a settlement of $4.8 million, something like that. River damage, damage to the shoreline, not the shoreline, but the brick walls
1: sure.
3: that face off there. So in any event, it's been a problem too. Like Jody said, long story short, everything he touches when it comes to his building is always a disaster.
1: Yeah.
3: And there's always some sort of settlement. And it's, you know, he tries to obfuscate from the responsibility, blah, blah, blah. So Donald Trump's a disaster. I can say it and not have to qualify and say kind of a disaster on certain days. He's a disaster.
1: Yeah.
3: And we have to move him on. But like we all know, the midterms is a starting point. That's our first win.
0: Mm-hmm.
3: And we can't have the yo-yo effect. I think
0: right.
3: that it's really important that after the midterms that we're all ready to fight then until we get to the general.
0: Yeah.
3: Because to go back and forth, to win the House and the Senate and then lose it again would just be, you know, walking back.
0: Anyhow. Anyway.
1: Yeah.
3: It was great to see you guys.
1: You too.
3: Big hugs to both of you. Okay. And hey, Lonnie, good to see you as well.
0: All right, thanks.
1: And maybe next time you'll meet Sam.
0: Yeah, there you go. Next time you'll meet Sam.
2: Yeah.
3: I know. I know. That's yeah. All right, guys. Have a great rest of the day.
1: All right, you
0: too, Richard. Thank you. No, it was a pleasure when Kathy Griffin was here first.
1: Yes.
0: All by her lonesome.
1: Uh-huh.
0: And so then we got here, and then I saw Richard come in right behind us. So
1: yep.
0: I was like, wait, I know that guy. What is he doing here? Because I think I told you that he went to Pepperdine with Carrie.
1: Oh, okay. Okay,
0: yeah.
1: Cool.
0: Yeah.
1: Yeah, the first time I met Richard was with, John Cusack.
0: That's quite the intro.
1: John Cusack was hanging out backstage at Chicago Sessions.
0: Yeah, yeah.
2: Wow.
1: Yeah.
0: Who did a movie with my friend Amanda Wiss.
1: There you go.
0: See?
1: Yes.
0: We all have weird connections.
1: Yep.
0: We're all Kevin Bacon at this point. It is 58 minutes after the hour. Mike Nellis next on The Stephanie Miller Show.

0: Gosh, Vince, the Crash Dummy Museum is something. And to think all this has helped people learn to buckle their safety belts.
1: Yeah, like this. The crypt of Toot Toot Car driving across the common.
0: What's that he's covered in?
1: Looks like a fender. Talk about getting wrapped up in your work.
0: Hey, Vince, out here, the world's first airbag.
1: A fine example of pop art.
0: And look, the Moaning Lisa.
1: Yeah, well, crashed into walls long enough, I guess it'll take the smile off anybody's face.
0: Vince, look at this vase, covered in tiny dummy drawings. Do you think it's Baroque?
1: Why, did you break it?
0: Hey, Vince, do you think we'll ever end up in a museum?
1: Let's hope, Lair. When everybody in this great country of ours finally learns that buckling up can save their lives, then our job will be done.
0: And with luck, they'll put us here, right next to the Venus de Lhotse Miles on her.
2: For this to happen, for someone who is much less qualified to have the power to say she doesn't need it and it's not urgent or it's not medically necessary, and you have this baby whose seizure is getting worse, it just was unfathomable.
3: Welcome to Code WAC, where we break down how our healthcare system really works, what it means for you, and how we can make it better for everyone. I'm your host, Brenda Gazar. About 15,000 children and teens are diagnosed with cancer every year in the United States. While survival rates have improved dramatically, cancer remains the leading cause of disease-related death among children. This time on Code WAC, we're revisiting a powerful 2024 episode in honor of Childhood Cancer Awareness Month this September. Imagine finding out that your baby girl has a brain tumor that's causing seizures and disrupting her development, and your insurance company is denying treatment her doctor says she needs to survive and thrive. Where did one mother turn for help when repeated health insurance denials delayed time-sensitive treatment to shrink her baby's tumor? To find out, we spoke to Dr. Eunice Stallman, a psychiatrist in Idaho and mother of Zoe, who was 2 years old at the time of this interview and still undergoing medical treatment.
4: Yeah. You guys do the surgery, and then what happens in terms of getting her treatment?
2: Yeah, so the surgery was done. A lot of babies have mutations in these tumors that are targeted now by specific inhibitor medications that are newer. And so the hope was that she would have a mutation that we can target with an oral chemo medication rather than having her be admitted for the inpatient IV chemo. And so we were hoping and crossing our fingers that she would have a mutation and that would completely change the course of her treatment. And she did. And that was the best possible news considering the situation.
4: So now you're able to treat her with medicine, essentially. And so what challenges did you come across in with your insurer, health insurer Blue Cross of Idaho, to get that treatment covered?
2: Yes. So the mutation was targetable by a medication called lorlatinib. And this was reviewed by a few different institutions. Everyone agreed that lorlatinib is the best medication for her. So then our doctor put in the request, put in the prior authorization. We thought it would be a pretty clear cut case of here's a mutation, here's a medication that has been shown to work. And it minimizes the side effects of going in every, you know, inpatient once a month for a week at least to do IV chemo, which is much more devastating. So then we hear back from the insurance. They came back saying it's not medically necessary and it doesn't meet our criteria, so therefore we're going to deny it. That was really upsetting to hear. That probably took a week and a half. I was calling in the meantime to ask when would you have the results, and it took, you know, you kind of get thrown around to different people saying, okay, tomorrow, give us a call back tomorrow. Tomorrow, you give a call back, you're talking to someone new. They say, I don't know, give us a call back tomorrow. And so that happened. Finally, a week and a half of kind of almost daily calls, we had heard that we got the first denial. And so then our doctor put in an urgent appeal and sent in more papers supporting the use of this medication, sent in another long letter about why this is the right medication. And so then Blue Cross took another look at all of that, and they again denied it, saying that it was medically unnecessary. The other thing they said was that Zoe doesn't

0: And that was very frustrating. So I had a conversation with them about, okay, who is reviewing this? Because if there was any neuro-oncologist who is well-versed in the pediatric brain tumor world, they would know that this is the right course of treatment. This is the first course of treatment. And they kept saying, well, we can't give you that information. It was just our medical director, Then, I asked, so is there someone who knows the research and the literature who can review her case? And they said, we can send it to a third party. And so that's where they sent everything over to MCMC, which is a third party reviewer. And we heard back later that day that MCMC also recommends denial, and we got his name and the reasons. And so then we were looking at this denial and found out that his reasons were completely irrelevant. He had cited a completely different mutation that was not Zoe's mutation. He had one or two sentences that said, it's not urgent, it's not necessary. And so that was incredibly frustrating. Then our doctor again reached out and said, I need to do a peer-to-peer review. She gets on the phone maybe one or two days later to do the peer-to-peer review, and she gets on the phone and it's with the pharmacist reviewer. And he's not someone who is in the oncology world. He's not someone who is a pediatric pharmacist either. He was just a regular pharmacist who left his clinical job and went to a reviewer position. So she did a peer-to-peer in quotation marks because he's not really a peer to a board certified neuro-oncologist. And basically she had called back afterwards just saying, we had a long conversation. He said it wasn't needed.
1: 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Until next time, stay healthy.

0: The economy right now is like a fat person. If you see somebody fat, you go, they're not very healthy. Actually, they just need to lose weight. People without a college degree have the best labor market in two decades. You want to know why? Because the best Ozempic for the economy is deporting illegal immigrants.
1: You can hear Mike Nellis try to get a word in there.
2: I can't even. It's 6 minutes after. Look who we have here. Who is just flabbergasted right now.
3: Here comes Mike Nellis.
2: Chicago it's his favorite theme song.
3: Mike Nellis gets it done.
4: Nellis gets it done.
3: I've become kind of a weird stalking fan.
1: We can't even skip the theme song on a day when Stephanie's not here.
2: No, we can't. Sorry. Nellis gets it's in my contract. I have to play it.
3: Nellis gets it done.
4: Nellis gets it done.
1: Oh, yeah.
2: I'm just glad I wasn't the one singing it. Because sometimes I sing
5: Have I not suffered enough in the last 12 hours? I had to listen to that tortured metaphor about fat people at Ozempic.
1: You were great last night, by the way.
5: Thank you. I appreciate it. Yeah. It's hard to hear when she starts and she says like a fat person. You can kind of hear me go just really subtly. I go, no. Or like I was upset for my friend Carolyn to be like, don't do that. No. That's not what you meant.
2: You didn't mean that, young lady. Trust me, you didn't mean that.
5: And you know what? She's a perfectly pleasant human being, at least behind the scenes. I don't agree with her on anything politically. I don't think she meant to offend anybody, but a lot of people online were really upset.
2: I bet.
1: Well, yeah. A lot of people at that table. Not just you, but everybody else.
5: I wasn't really upset. I mean, as the resident fat guy at the table, I wasn't all that upset about it. But I just, I was like, that's a terrible metaphor, though. Like, what was even the point? And I think you cut it off, though. She literally talked about the Ozempic in America being getting rid of all the illegal immigrants. And I was like, whatever AI tool you use to write that, please stop using it.
2: That's perfect.
1: Yeah.
2: That's perfect. Yeah, that was just, like, seriously? Is she a little teeny tiny person or is she a normal sized person? I mean, what was she thinking? That's like the worst.
5: I mean, she's a very small person. I mean, for folks that don't know this, Carolyn Sunshine, she's a former

0: Disney Channel star, turned MAGA influencer. I don't know. I don't want to comment on people's physical appearance. I'm not comfortable with this.
1: No, I understand. I was just curious. So before we move on, you are going to be at Political at the Hideout on Thursday, this Thursday at 6 p.m.?
0: Yes, in the great city of Chicago.
2: Sweet.
1: Beautiful.
2: Yes, if you're in Chicago, make sure you go.
1: Exactly.
0: Yeah, come hang out.
1: Exactly. Yeah. No, I wanted to make sure that people understood
2: and
1: that.
2: And people can find out by going to your social media. People can find out more.
1: Absolutely.
0: Yeah.
1: Absolutely.
0: Yes. Yeah. I mean, just if you're in Chicago, just go to the Hideout at 6 o'clock. I don't know if there's an RSVP or not. They invited me like yesterday. Sure.
1: Okay. Yeah. All right.
0: I say yes to basically everything. That's how I ended up with a weekly segment on the show.
1: and somewhat agreeing to the theme song. Just as little.
2: Yeah.
0: I never consented to the theme song. I have objected to the theme song. We're through the looking glass on the bit now. I get it. I went through my entire high school life without ever getting a nickname, and it was because anytime somebody gave me a nickname, I would just pretend like I didn't care.
2: Okay.
0: So they wouldn't get a rise out of me. But the first time you did it, I had like an awful reaction to it, and now it's
2: and now you're stuck with it
0: forever. It's gonna be my ringtone. We're gonna sell T-shirts. It's gonna be old.
2: Yep.
1: Well, one of my nicknames was JoJo Hamhead. So.
2: What?
1: There's that.
2: Oh boy.
0: That's a rough one.
1: Yeah. And yeah. Twerp. I had twerp.
0: I had Smelly Nelly.
1: Oh, yeah. Yeah. Oh,
2: okay.
1: Well, yeah. I'm sorry. All right.
0: Yeah. So, they're mean.
1: And you're neither smelly at all. You're not smelly at all.
0: No, I actually am constantly like putting on cologne.
1: So you are smelly.
2: And you're not Nelly either.
1: No, he's not a Nelly.
0: No, I'm not a nervous Nelly.
1: So you wrote a piece about Donald being our most famous America's most famous communist.
2: Yeah.
0: Yes.
1: Very nice. I mean, reading what you wrote about him going to the game and all of this stuff and the pomp and circumstance with Xi and all of that, just tell everybody what your thoughts are on him and his communism.
0: Yeah, I mean, look, they're spending our money, taxpayer money, but they're spending a lot of time right now talking about how everyone who disagrees with them or thinks that, hey, you shouldn't go bankrupt when you get sick, is a dirty, rotten communist traitor to America right now, which, by the way, for the Republicans is nothing new. They've been doing that at least my entire political career, but I'm sure a lot longer than that. I could play you a million clips of Fox News calling Barack Obama a communist Islamic terrorist that's going to destroy the fabric of American society. So nothing about it is interesting. In fact, I would argue that Donald Trump and his Republican Party right now are incredibly boring. And that's one of their biggest problems right now. They can't capture attention the way that they used to. But Trump himself is a tremendous communist. And the examples of that are like one, he uses the federal government as a piggy bank for him and his family to profiteer. That is straight up tin pot communist dictatorship stuff. He's spending your taxpayer money on these awful ads. And if you look at the ads, like, he's not the first politician to use franking funds. That's what it's called when you use federal government dollars to promote something to try to help their reelection campaign. But he's doing it in the most way. They literally took a 2024 ad from his presidential race and they just threw it up and then added a paid for by the U.S. government disclaimer to it. It's brazen and the ads are also super weird and
2: they
0: would see them running on like North Korean state TV. Donald Trump is actively having the federal government take stakes in large corporations like Intel and many others. So there's just so many different examples and it's a good reminder that there's nothing conservative about the Republican Party and the MAGA movement. They're not a conservative movement outside of maybe like their fundamental, you know, Christian fascist values that they have. They're a big government party. I would argue right now the Democratic Party is the less big government party.
1: Yeah.
0: We would just like to see the government help you improve your life and make sure that there's a basic minimum standard of care for people in this country. The Republicans would like to use the government to make money for a very small group of people who already have a massive concentration of wealth and power.
1: Yeah, I mean, when you say the Democrats are now the small government, because they want to control ladies' lady parts. They want to control the trans community, whether or not, especially minors, can get the health care that they need, let alone, we were just talking about inmates.
2: Mm-hmm.
1: They want trans inmates, not to get their gender-affirming care anymore in federal prison. And it's like, that's health care. That's diabetics, you know, diabetics.
2: That's like denying a diabetic their insulin.
1: Exactly. And so I think that you're right. They want to get into, I mean, they want to make government small enough to fit in my uterus, basically.
0: Yeah. I mean, look, I tend to come at this stuff and I sort of always have since I became politically active as almost like a social libertarian. Is what should the government be doing? What should the government not be doing?
2: Right.
0: And I don't think the government should be telling you who you can or cannot marry.
2: Right.
0: I don't think it should be telling women what to do with their bodies. I don't think it should be telling anybody what to do with their bodies, provided there's not a very obvious, you know, a risk to society in that. So, like, for instance, like a vaccine mandate makes sense because you can get other people sick.
1: Right.
0: A smoking ban at a restaurant makes sense because if you smoke a cigarette, Jody, I could get cancer. You know, there's choices that you make. But whereas, like, on the Democratic Party side, I don't love, like, a soda ban. Like, when I go to the movies, if I want to drink 140-ounce soda, that's my God-given right as an American.
2: Because it's not hurting anybody else.
1: Exactly.
0: It's not hurting anybody else. Like, I have the right to hurt myself. I don't have the right to hurt other people.
1: Right.
0: You know, and make decisions. I would like the government to, you know, regulate what's put inside my soda so that there's not poison inside of it.
2: Sure.
1: Right.
0: But, you know, the Republicans want to basically dictate and control everything, and they have this very narrow view of the world, and they want you to abide by it. And, you know, on the economy on this, we actually had a conversation on CNN last night about this, but there's so many conservatives right now who are appalled at how well women, and particularly young women, are doing in the economy right now. And Katie Miller, who's married to Stephen Miller, is talking about how there need to be fewer women in the workforce. And ultimately what they want to do is they want to grab women out of the workforce and go, you can't be a CEO anymore. You can't be a coder anymore. Go home and be a mom. And they want to tell you again how to live your life. That's not the role of the government.
1: No.
0: The government shouldn't be telling women what to do. Shouldn't be telling trans people what to do. It's just leave people the heck alone. And if they do that, I think we'd all be a lot happier.
1: Well, yeah, I mean, that's very Handmaid's Tale of them to say. I just heard something the other day on Fox News, people arguing that there are not enough teenagers having babies right now.
0: Yes.
1: Between 15 and 19. Mm-hmm. I'm like, that's a good thing, isn't it?
0: Right.
1: Aren't we not?
2: Not according to them.
0: I think it's a good thing, but, like, how is Arkansas going to keep its workforce up?
1: Well, and I know they only want white babies. Also,
0: right.
1: It's not everybody.
0: I mean, speaking of Arkansas, though, did you see this ad that Sarah Huckabee Sanders is running on welfare?
2: I heard about it. Yeah, I didn't actually see it.
0: They threw up an ad of, like, a young white man sitting on a beanbag chair playing video games, not working, and currently collecting welfare. And it's not an unusual ad for, like, anti-welfare stuff. What's unusual about it was they portrayed a young white man in it. And the MAGA movement is very offended and upset. And there's all these different tweets from, like, James Fishback and Matt Walsh and others that are like, oh, it should have been a black guy. Like, we all know that the black people are the ones that are lazy. Like, that's what they're trying to argue right now. So they're offended at seeing themselves in a very real problem, which is some people do get addicted to welfare, however you want to describe that. Most people are working hard and just need it to subsidize parts of their life while they get their life on track. But, you know, they didn't like having themselves portrayed that way. and it's just, again, there's no real solutions in the Republican Party. It's all grievance. It's all identity politics. Yeah. They've got nothing. And that's why they're going to get wiped out, I hope, in 4 weeks.
1: Well, do you... So,
2: how does it look?
1: What are your thoughts on... Because, like, Charlie Cook has his thoughts. Enten has his thoughts. Mike Collins has his thoughts. Frank Luntz has his thoughts. I mean, a lot of people have their thoughts. What are yours?
0: Yeah, so I'll start here, and I'll try to give a more nuanced take than I think the way that I usually. I try to rah-rah at these, but I think the polls are polls. Let's just start there. There's snapshots in time.
2: Sure.
0: There's plenty of time for the Republicans to turn it around. And I will say that I think on some level the polls are a little drunk in the sense that I don't think that the pollsters really know what the environment looks like yet. And I think a lot of that conversation has been wrapped up in, oh, could it be a lot better for conservatives than we think it's going to be, like it was when Donald Trump was on the ballot the last three presidential years? Like, certainly a possibility. But I also think there's a chance it's significantly worse than they think it is for Republicans. And I think Democrats might be looking at something like a D plus 15 year, which we have never seen, at least in my political career. And there's a lot of polls that show that generic ballot could be spiraling out of control. So my expectation for Election Day, at least if it were today, would be that Democrats would win a pretty sizable House majority. It would be very odd for the Republicans to win the House in an environment like this with all the data that we've seen, not just in the polls, but also over the last year and a half of people getting to vote in these special elections and stuff like that. It would just be very odd. And I think if they somehow pull that off, the conspiracy theories will be off the charts. And I think even if they try to rig it or steal it, they can't do that. The Senate, I increasingly think we're favored to take back the Senate. I think there's so many seats that are open. What I want to caution people about to be careful is I think there's some races that I'm not entirely convinced yet are as competitive as they seem. And, like, there was a poll that showed us up in the Idaho Senate race. I don't really believe that. You know, there's some conversation now about us being up in Arkansas, which I don't, or like competitive in Arkansas. I don't really believe that. I know a lot of people are excited about Angie Nixon in Florida and then David Jolly in the governor's race there. I'm pretty skeptical on Florida. My expectation would be that Mississippi in this election would be further to the left than Florida, given the infrastructure and the candidates that are running. So, and meanwhile, you have like Kansas, Nebraska, Iowa, Ohio, Alaska, Texas. They're all toss-up races. So I think we'll win enough of those, hopefully, to steer the Senate towards us. And my hope is we get 52 Senate seats because I don't want to leave John Fetterman as the most important person in Washington. But that's kind of how I see it. And I also think we're going to flip a lot of governor's races, too. Like, I think we're going to win the Georgia governor's race. I think Keisha Lance Bottoms is going to become America's first black female governor.
1: Okay. And you're not sure about David Jolly because he was a Republican first. So, I mean.
0: It's less a reflection of Jolly and then Angie Nixon and more a reflection of Florida. And just where Florida's gone. And I think there's a question of, like, particularly the Latino vote in Florida moves very differently than the Latino vote elsewhere in the country because there's so many Cubans and so many other people that have had a very different experience with the Democratic Party. So, and there's just a lack of infrastructure in Florida. Like, I've made this case to people before. Part of the reason I was an early adopter of Ohio and Iowa and Alaska is, and some of that's a little bit my experience, but just I know a lot of really good organizers, and I know how serious the state Democratic parties are, how well-funded, how much infrastructure they have.
1: Right.
2: Okay.
0: Florida doesn't really have that on some level, and so it always gives me a little bit of pause. And Florida's Florida. You know, I want to believe. I hope I'm wrong. That was where I would be.
1: Are you worried about anybody in, because Texas is starting to purge, well, they can't anymore, but they were purging a lot of voters. Are you concerned about that?
0: Yeah, I'm always concerned about that. I think it was like 1.2 million voters. I mean, I think the sort of like calm, rational take on that is like that's a normal process that they do every 2 years. And it's actually fewer people that were removed in that way. Those folks will still have the right to vote provisionally if they show up and their address wasn't properly updated. So hopefully the process plays out fair. I'm more concerned about them taking away all the polling locations in Tarrant County. Now that Tarrant County is pretty blue. Mm-hmm. So that's what they always do. But I also will tell you, I think that that stuff has a tendency to backfire, is the more that they try to take away your ability to vote, the more people go, well, screw you. I'm going to go. I almost just dropped an F-bomb, by the way.
1: Thank you for not.
0: You're welcome. I don't want to get you guys fined again. But, you know, wouldn't be the first time, won't be the last. But, you know, people tend to, like, push back. And you see that because they're aggressively attacking, like, the rights of black people in this country to vote.
1: Right.
0: And you saw in the primaries on the Democratic Party side a groundswell of people who were showing up to vote. And I think it's because they're very angry. And they don't like having their rights taken away from them. And you still can exercise your right to vote.
1: Yeah, I mean, my grandniece years ago, she's like, well, we can all vote. And I'm like, yeah, but they're trying to take your vote away. That's why you need to vote, is because if they thought that it wasn't important, they wouldn't try to take it away.
0: Right.
1: Right. All right.
0: And it seems to me like we're approaching a wave that's too big for the Republicans to do anything about, but I could be wrong about that. Like, maybe the polls are wrong. I don't know.
1: I hope that you are correct that we'll definitely take the House and have at least 53 in the Senate. I'm thinking 55.
2: I want a Fetterman-proof majority.
1: I want a Fetterman-proof majority.
2: Yeah.
1: Since he just said I'm a lifelong Republican the other day. Oops.
0: I mean, brilliant slip if I've ever seen one.
2: Exactly.
0: I mean, I think 55 is not out of the realm of possibility, and something I want people to know, too, is if you think about the Senate in a six-year cycle, right, we've got two here, and then a third of the Senate will be up in 28, another third will be up in 30. You know, we don't know what those elections will look like, but those maps are more favorable to Democrats than this one. This is the worst of the three maps that we will face. So if we end up in a situation with 53, 54 Senate seats in a bunch of states that we shouldn't otherwise be holding, like Kansas or Nebraska, pretty powerful place to be.
2: I think so.
1: Yes, it is. Thank you so much for being on with me.
2: Yeah.
1: You will be with Ms. Miller, whose birthday is today, everybody.
0: Happy birthday, Stephanie. I know you're listening to the show.
1: Of course she is, because you're on.
2: And she uses the age you gave her now. She now says she's 38.
0: She's 38. Great. I'm turning 39 in about a month, so I'll be able to.
1: All right. Okay. Happy birthday in a month. Thank you so much, Mike.
2: Thanks, Mike.
0: Thank you.
1: It's
0: bye-bye.
1: 22 bye. Minutes after the hour. 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Christopher, did you know that your brain is roughly 73% water?
2: You know what? Sometimes it feels like it.
1: It's swimming around in
2: there. Sometimes I feel like I'm just like, you know, all water up there.
1: Well, that's why even mild dehydration can sometimes contribute to things like headaches, dizziness, brain fog, and irritability. 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

0: It is 28 minutes after the hour on the Stephanie Miller Show. I'm Jody Hamilton, sitting in for Ms. Miller with Sam, Chris, and Lonnie. 323-410-0458 is the number. Leslie in Illinois, you voted early, hey?
1: Well, good morning and happy birthday to Stephanie, whatever age we're deciding she is today.
2: We have no idea.
1: You're all doing a great job.
0: Thank you. I really
1: appreciate all you do, all the hard work. But, yeah, I voted early in person, which was really delightful. And luckily I'm in an area where there were no threats. It was very peaceful. And the thing I want to remind everybody is that nobody's going to get everything they want. So these people that don't vote because, you know, they're not happy with one thing or another, you got to get competent people in. And then the key is, like Richard was alluding to, you've got to work with them after. You can't just elect somebody and then expect them to do everything you want them to do. You have to work with them, and you have to continually tell them what the issues are and what your opinions are. And, you know, we saw that in some politicians where when they got the right information, they changed their mind about things and they did vote the right way. So just go out there and vote blue no matter who. Make it too real to steal, too big to rig, and get the right people in and get this country back on track.
0: Thank you, Leslie. That is a perfect way to lead into Charlie Pierce, who is coming on next. It is 29 minutes after the hour. We'll be right back on the Stephanie Miller Show.

0: I'm Rick Smith, and this is Labor History in Two.
1: On this day in labor history, the year was 1929. That was the day a mistrial was declared in the case of 16 textile mill unionists in North Carolina. The mistrial sparked 5 days of anti-union vigilante violence. Textile mill workers at Gastonia's Lorry Mill had been on strike since April 1st. They demanded higher wages and shorter work hours, union recognition, and an end to the hated stretch-out system. Soon, textile workers at Bessemer City's American Mill walked off the job in solidarity and joined the National Textile Workers Union. Ella Mae Wiggins was one of the strike leaders at American Mill. She was known for her militancy, but also for organizing black workers into the union. As the strike wore on, mill owners evicted dozens of families from company housing. Wiggins helped set up a tent city. On June 7th, sheriff's deputies attacked strikers who marched to Lorry Mill to call out remaining workers. The police arrived at the tent colony later that evening to disarm them, and Gastonia's police chief wound up dead. Immediately, more than 70 textile union members and leaders were rounded up and arrested. 16 stood trial for the murder of Chief Adderholt. The Anti-Union Committee of 100 smashed up the NTWU headquarters in Gastonia and Bessemer City. They kidnapped, beat, and threatened to kill several union members. The rampage continued as SCAB forces moved on to Charlotte to raid the offices of the International Labor Defense, who had handled the strikers' case. 5 days into the terror, Wiggins was killed on her way to a union solidarity rally. Outrage over her murder forced mill owners to improve conditions and wages, but the fight to organize would continue for years.
0: For more information, go to laborhistoryin2.com, like us on Facebook, follow us on Twitter at laborhistoryin2.
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2: 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There's also the moment workers decide whether to strike.
3: You go on strike, you lose your health care. 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And it just provides another tool of intimidation that they can use in those type of situations.
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0: Republicans are watching Election Day tick closer and closer, worrying that time has run out for them to try and turn the tide. One Trump advisor that CNN talked to about the midterms, yeah, they put it pretty simply, quote, it's obviously going to be effing rough.
1: Ah, gosh.
2: Yeah.
1: Her lips to God's ears. It's 34 minutes after the hour. We're looking for young Charlie Pierce. Hopefully he will show up. But if not, we can talk about so many other things.
3: Yeah, we can take your calls.
1: We can
3: 323-410-0458.
1: Exactly. Yes. The person is... Oh, wow. This is so funny. The White House and the president's political apparatus view Vance as a crucial surrogate, by the way.
3: J.D. Vance?
1: Yes. Oh, he has no personality. This man is like... He's a bag of rocks.
3: He looks, and he looks like a Cabbage Patch doll.
1: He does. Oh my God, you're so right.
3: Uh-huh.
1: They don't exactly view him though as an ace card. No kidding.
3: Right.
1: To deploy in truly competitive territories, he's still viewed as an extension of Trump, and they are seen as potentially doing more damage than good in certain swing districts, which I would agree with. Mm-hmm. Because again, I don't like Donald, but he has this weird charisma that people are attracted to,
4: mm-hmm.
1: and J.D. Vance. Is charisma free? He's Riz free, man. Is that how you say it?
4: Yeah, that's pretty much. But doesn't he also morph his personality to like whoever he talks to?
1: Yes, very much so. Very, very much so.
3: Which tells me that he has no courage of his convictions.
1: Right.
3: He's just kind of adjusting.
1: Well, I mean,
3: adjusting his opinion to please who he's talking to.
1: Well, remember, he called Donald America's Hitler.
3: Yeah.
1: And then he became the VP. So,
4: mm-hmm.
1: I mean, the man has no, you're right, he has literally no convictions of his own.
3: Yeah.
1: This is, like, when we were talking about Governor Newsom with the abortion and LGBT veto that he signed the other day.
3: Mm-hmm.
1: He's not getting my primary vote if he runs because of that. One thing that he vetoed because he wanted governors to keep their power. That was his reasoning. No, he's not protecting people from being punished for things they're not doing wrong.
3: Right.
1: And so that's my problem. So, but if he is the nominee, of course I will vote for him, but he's going to have to be pushed back because he was a friend of the LGBTQ community and he was a friend of women. And then all of a sudden he did this. I mean, I heard his reasoning and I'm like, nah, dude, sorry. Bless you.
3: Excuse me.
1: So anyway, oh, look who's on.
3: Who?
1: My frosting and cake delivery person.
3: Aww.
1: Seth, the Homo of Hope. Thank you so much. It was very yummy.
5: Oh, well, you and Lottie are my favorite cupcakes. happy birthday to the Homo upstairs, and good job going, Chris, to the Homo downstairs. And Sam, Pantsuit Sam, I hope you enjoyed your Las Vegas Foo Fighters concert.
4: I did. Thank you.
5: I bet you were the most handsome man there. So yesterday,
1: uh-huh.
5: we were talking about Angeline.
1: Mm-hmm.
5: And this, well, we're talking about what can we do once we take back the Senate and the House. So we need to Angeline this.
1: Mm-hmm.
5: We need to, like, pick people who have Riz Plus to, like, do the daily update. This is what we did today. This is what we fought for today.
1: Mm-hmm.
5: People like Robert Garcia, Maxwell Frost, bring back Al Franken for us old boomers.
3: Yeah.
5: He's a great communicator.
1: Yeah.
5: And it almost has to be like Richard Dawson on Family Feud. Okay, I just dated myself, but at least I'm dating.
1: It's okay, we all.
5: Survey says, number one, this is what we did. Number two, because what happens is, then people just fall into the melancholy of, oh, we voted them in, they got nothing done.
1: Right.
5: Well, you know, you can only get done what, like, we could be like Mike Nellis, get things done, but we can only get things done that's within our purview. So
1: mm-hmm.
5: They're going to be fighting, but they have to communicate it. They have to billboard it, and it should almost be like a daily show. Bring in Jasmine Crockett. You know, this is, otherwise, it falls. People fall away, mm-hmm. and they lose the connection.
1: Yeah.
5: So I feel like, and I am available to do the Democratic Daily Update if anybody's listening. And please do not let it be Chuck Schumer, because because of Chuck Schumer, I no longer needed to take Lunesta. I just put on Chuck Schumer, and I'm in REM right away.
1: Yeah. So, all right, honey, thank you so much. Talk to you soon. It's funny. He is the Lunesta of the Senate, isn't he? Uh-huh. And he also does this. Every now and then I'm like, I'm Chuck Schumering my glasses.
4: Yeah, he does do that.
1: He does. I know why, because he's reading and he's looking up. I understand it, but yeah, it is kind of funny that he definitely is like that. Oh, look who's who.
3: We're getting there.
1: We're almost getting there. We're getting there. He's here. There. Wait, almost. Okay. Almost. There he is. Hi. Okay. Hi, Charles.
2: There's only one man now.
1: There we go.
2: Understands.
1: Yep.
2: That's the author of Idiot America.
6: Piers.
1: We can only see your hat.
2: Charles. There we go.
3: Hey, Charlie.
7: Hi, my phone was dead.
3: Oh, no.
7: Now it's not dead.
1: Okay, good.
7: Go.
1: Yay.
7: You can see me now?
1: Yes, we can see you now, sir. How are you? It's been so long since I last spoke with you.
7: I know. It's terrible. It's my double Jody week. I almost missed it.
1: Yeah, you almost did. So, sir, you did write a thing on the Supreme Court's voting rights decision from last week.
3: Uh-huh.
1: And how that, like, the 14,000 Nevada voters needed, quote, additional review, and then there's nobody that he went away.
3: Oh.
1: No, he's just gone.
3: He hung up.
1: I'll just talk amongst myself.
3: Okay. All right.
1: But basically what Charlie wrote was they ruled on Friday that the Donald's administration can deploy the online system, which is called SAVE, mm-hmm. even though it's not the SAVE Act, so everybody don't freak out more than you need to about this. And they can't technically use it to purge voters at the moment, because
3: that's illegal
1: within 90 days of an election. But what was interesting was they've been saying that 250,000 non-citizens on the voter rolls in Nevada, and then it went down to 16,000, and then it went down to 185, and now it's down to zero.
3: Oh.
1: Because they had no proof.
3: Okay.
1: Nevada asked for, "Well, give us the proof."
3: Right.
1: And they had no proof. And so the issue with this SAVE issue, which is Social Security numbers that they don't need and things like that that they don't need, is that I'm worried about 28 and not Hi, Charlie. Talk?
7: Oh, yeah.
1: Okay. There you go. Perfect. So anyway, we were talking about your piece on the voting rights decision from last Friday. So tell us more about your thoughts on that, and what do you make of it?
7: Well, I mean, it's another whack at the Voting Rights Act.
1: Mm-hmm.
7: John Roberts is a white whale since the time he entered government service.
3: Yeah.
1: Yep.
7: And it's, you know, it's and again, it's another solution to a non-existent problem.
1: Right.
7: I mean, its purpose is to suppress votes. It's not to, you know, clean up non-citizen voting, which doesn't happen.
1: Right.
7: I mean, they announced, 13,000, I don't even know how many. The first number in Nevada was absurd. Then it came down to 180. Then it came down to zero.
1: Mm-hmm. Yeah, I mean, that's the thing. It's like they can't, they say, oh, this, it was 250,000 and then down to 16,000 and then to 185, I think. And so what I'm concerned with is, with this ruling, it will not affect this election, but it could affect the 28 election, and that's my concern.
7: It will not affect this midterms, but it will affect everything going forward.
1: And that's scary, because...
7: Oh, yeah.
1: Yeah.
7: It's going to raise holy hell.
1: Yeah.
7: With, oh, damn it. What the hell's going on?
1: It's okay.
7: There we go.
1: There you go.
7: This is a mess today. it's going to raise holy hell with local elections, too.
1: Yes, it is. And that's my concern, is like your states and your red districts are going to be compliant potentially, even though they're technically not allowed to remove anybody from the voter rolls right now because it's within 90 days of an election, correct?
7: Well, I mean, that's the... what do they call it? It's got a name. What the hell is going on now? All I am is yellow. All I am is a big... I'm imitating the president. I'm just a big orange blob. Oh, this is a nightmare.
1: It's all right, Charles. At least I can hear you. So remember remember the old days when you used to call in?
3: This is radio,
7: so
3: we can...
7: Yeah, there we go. I used to call in. That's
1: remember
7: right.
1: that?
7: Oh, no, I'm gray. I must be getting better.
1: That's all right. You know, you're like a Pete Townsend song, Blue, Red, and Gray. There you go.
7: There we go.
1: So how do you feel about Mike Johnson going to visit over 40 House districts? It seems like they're panicking like crazy.
7: Oh, yeah. I mean, first of all, the guy's anti-charismatic.
1: Yes.
7: I mean, it's not like he's going to go burn the house down with the force of his rhetoric.
1: Right.
7: I don't know. I mean, I guess he's not doing anything else, right?
1: Yeah, he's not working, so he might as well.
7: None of them are working.
1: Right.
7: But I don't know that he'll change 3 votes.
1: I agree. I don't think that people like him on a national level. He's going to get reelected. His district is pretty safe.
3: Yes.
1: But I don't think that on a national level people like the man. You know, I mean, we call him Tiny Johnson on my show, The Politics Bar.
7: The Politics Bar.
1: Exactly. Now, Mike Collins has said, who is running in Georgia against John Ossoff, he said that if...
7: Yeah, he can't keep the Nazis out of his
3: right?
7: Campaign staff. I mean,
1: I know. But
7: why are these Nazis all? I see what I did. Hang on.
1: Yes, I see
7: hang
1: that.
7: On,
1: I can see
7: on.
1: Your computer now, young man.
7: So yeah, I know. I gotta.
1: He said basically that he has no problem with having federal troops going to voting sites, which is insane to me. He thinks that's fine, even though it's completely and utterly illegal.
7: Yeah. Hang on just a second. I don't know what's... I have no idea what's going on.
1: Don't worry about it, Charles. We're fine.
7: My video is stopped. How did that happen?
1: It's okay, Charlie. It's okay. So what are your thoughts? This is a comedy of errors right now. We are in a Shakespearean moment right now.
7: Oh, Jesus, Mary and Joseph. Come on. Safe driving mode now.
1: Okay. All right, let's get back. Try to get back on track, young man. Okay. I'm sorry, but this is hilarious.
7: I need to unmute. Hello?
1: Hi, we're here.
7: Okay, good. I'm somehow in safe driving mode now.
1: That's okay. We can hear you, young man.
3: And that's all that matters.
1: That's all that matters is we can hear you, sir.
7: Yeah. What was your last question?
1: My last question was about Mike Collins saying that it's okay that federal agents might be deployed to polling places, even though that's against the law. What are your thoughts on him saying that? I think that's pretty brazen, don't you?
7: Well, I mean, it's a last-ditch thing. He's one of the sure losers, I think.
1: Yeah.
7: On election day, because of the Nazis he can't keep from his headquarters. Some people have cockroaches. This guy's got Nazis.
1: Yeah,
7: I mean, it's
1: true.
7: Terrible.
1: That is very, very, very true. I think that the fact that anybody is okay with potentially having armed people at any polling place, and it's in the law, it's against the law for federal. You can't even do political. You can't wear a political T-shirt within 100 feet.
7: You can't wear a button within.
1: Yeah.
7: A certain distance of the polling place.
1: Right. And to me,
7: they can turn you away for T-shirts.
1: Exactly. They'll make you turn it upside down or inside out or whatever. And
7: I'll put a coat over it. Yeah.
1: Yeah. Yeah. I've heard people have done that in the past. So, yeah, having armed people at a polling place, even if it is within, you know, outside the 100 feet, is still intimidating. And that is still against the law, correct?
7: As far as I know, you know, unless the president declares a national emergency, I guess.
1: Well, then there's that possibility. And my concern.
7: I mean, I think that probably would enable them to do it. I just don't think he's going to have the guts to try.
1: Oh, your lips to God's ears, young Charles. I mean, yeah. I mean, my concern is between November 3rd and January 3rd, the shenanigans that they could do.
7: That's what worries me too. I can see him telling Mike Johnson not to seat. A certain number of Democrats.
1: Well, wouldn't that get us, the rest of us, pitchforky and torchy?
7: I hope so. God, I would hope it would get some of the Republicans that way, too.
1: I would hope. I mean, because especially if people, because right now the Democrats are showing up and voting early in larger numbers than Republicans at the moment, which is a good sign.
7: Yeah, apparently Roy Cooper's got a huge lead at this point.
1: Oh, that's nice.
3: Good.
7: Yeah. Okay. He's somewhere above 75%.
1: Wow.
7: That won't hold, but.
1: Well, you never know. It could. You never know. you never know. But yeah, so my concern is between November 3rd and the timing between when votes are allowed counted and then the later votes allowed to be counted, the shenanigans that Donald...
7: Well, that's when all the shenanigans happened in 2020.
1: Right, exactly. He lost, 63 lawsuits because of that? So
7: yeah.
1: I mean, even the Supreme Court was like, no, dude, this is fine. And my favorite part about all of that, the election was stolen except any Republican that was elected on the same ticket that, you know what I mean, that Joe Biden won. It's like...
7: the whole election was fixed, but they maintained control of Congress.
1: Exactly, exactly. Well, Charlie, it is
7: that... We did a rotten job fixing that election.
1: We really... Yeah, Democrats are really bad at fixing elections, by the way.
7: How did Tommy Tuberville become a senator if that election was fixed?
1: There, thank you very much. Thank you, thank you, thank you. And Madge Three Toes. Anyway, so it is 49 minutes after, honey. I'm so sorry you had issues with your phone. Hopefully it will be
7: terrible
1: resolved.
7: Issues with my phone, and it's all my fault.
1: Well, make sure it's charged for next Tuesday when the lady comes back. And today's her actual birthday.
7: Yes, I don't
1: want
7: to disappoint Mama, who's running around at... What theme park was she at?
1: She was at Universal.
3: Universal Studios yesterday.
7: Universal, yeah.
1: Mm-hmm. Yeah.
7: Yeah. Yeah, I saw that with her sister and her nephew.
3: That's
1: yes,
3: right.
1: Exactly, yeah. Exactly. All right, thank you, Charlie.
7: I'm keeping up on my Instagram.
1: Atta man.
3: And today is her actual birthday.
1: Today is her actual birthday.
7: Oh, happy birthday, Mama.
1: All right, Charlie, thank you so much. I'm glad we got it all fixed out. And it was a comedy of errors, but we'll see you next Tuesday.
7: And I'll see you next Tuesday. And I'll see you once again very soon in the Politics Bar.
1: Absolutely. Thank you so much.
3: Thanks,
1: Charlie. Bye, Charlie.
3: Bye-bye.
1: It is 50 minutes after the hour. We will be right back on the Stephanie Miller Show.
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12: Smile, buddy.
11: Come on. Smile. Oh, honey, he's still not smiling.
12: Maybe he's not a smiler.
11: Yeah. 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
12: Maybe he's just being a boy. 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

0: It is 55 minutes after the hour on the Stephanie Miller Show. I'm Jody Hamilton sitting in for the birthday girl because today is officially her 40th or 45th birthdays. We don't know. She's like Calista Flockhart. She never lets us know how old she is. 323-410-0458 is the number. Hi, Joanne in Texas. How are you?
1: I'm fine. I will try to be as quick and concise as I can be.
0: Okay.
1: I know it's easy to say king, but more than king, I think Donald Trump considers himself CEO and major shareholder of a government and country that he considers to be his for-profit, privately run company.
0: I agree.
1: And, another thing, the media, they always get it wrong. They were talking about a Republican who said Donald Trump should be investigated. But the guy spent his whole first page of what he wrote saying that Hunter Biden should be investigated. And then he...
0: Oh, wait.
2: I think we lost her.
0: Oh. Yeah, we lost her.
1: Oh. My second time through, I've written Chris a few emails. I try to organize my thoughts and be as concise as I can be and coherent. I want the Kennedy Center to get the Ford family, say we want the award back. We're giving it to the creators of South Park.
3: Okay.
1: With
3: the current makeup of the Kennedy Center Honors Board, I don't think that's going to happen.
0: That's not going to happen. Yeah. No, not even close.
1: Oh, no. What, can I say one more thing?
0: Uh-huh.
3: Sure.
1: Only a third of the Supreme Court is Donald Trump appointees. Ooh. Two other ones are George W. Bush and one is Poppy Bush.
0: Right.
1: So he needs to share the blame with these decisions with W. I'm from Texas. I live in Tarrant County, Texas. W. has been horrible to laborers. I don't like him getting off the hook. He's a cold-hearted. He's even a better con artist than Donald.
0: Okay.
1: With his aw shucks. The man was born in Connecticut, for God's sake. He's not from Texas. Anyway, I'm through. Thank you for listening to me
0: so
1: much.
0: Of course, Joanne. Thank you for calling.
1: Okay.
0: Yeah, Alito was his appointee, correct?
3: I believe so.
0: Well, weirdly, nice segue, Joanne. Alito has recused himself from a case involving oil and gas.
3: Yeah.
0: What is happening? I don't know what's happened. Marjorie Taylor Greene is not helping Republicans get reelected, and he recused himself. What? We're getting on the right timeline? Is that happening?
3: I don't trust him as far as I can throw him.
0: Same, I don't. But I'm glad he did that because that's the right thing to do.
3: Yeah.
0: So we'll see what happens with this particular, because this is major. This is about suing companies over climate change.
3: Yep.
0: This is a major, major case. I think Colorado brought it, and I know California has another case that they're bringing, that we are bringing. So let's hope that they rule properly, but we don't know because it's this Supreme Court. All right, it's 58 minutes after the hour. We'll be right back on the Stephanie Miller Show.
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2: For this to happen, for someone who is much less qualified to have the power to say she doesn't need it and it's not urgent or it's not medically necessary, and you have this baby whose seizure is getting worse, it just was unfathomable.
3: Welcome to Code WAC, where we break down how our healthcare system really works, what it means for you, and how we can make it better for everyone. I'm your host, Brenda Gazar. About 15,000 children and teens are diagnosed with cancer every year in the United States. While survival rates have improved dramatically, cancer remains the leading cause of disease-related death among children. This time on Code WAC, we're revisiting a powerful 2024 episode in honor of Childhood Cancer Awareness Month this September. Imagine finding out that your baby girl has a brain tumor that's causing seizures and disrupting her development, and your insurance company is denying treatment her doctor says she needs to survive and thrive. Where did one mother turn for help when repeated health insurance denials delayed time-sensitive treatment to shrink her baby's tumor? To find out, we spoke to Dr. Eunice Stallman, a psychiatrist in Idaho and mother of Zoe, who was 2 years old at the time of this interview and still undergoing medical treatment.
4: Yeah. You guys do the surgery, and then what happens in terms of getting her treatment?
2: Yeah, so the surgery was done. A lot of babies have mutations in these tumors that are targeted now by specific inhibitor medications that are newer. And so the hope was that she would have a mutation that we can target with an oral chemo medication rather than having her be admitted for the inpatient IV chemo. And so we were hoping and crossing our fingers that she would have a mutation and that would completely change the course of her treatment. And she did. And that was the best possible news considering the situation.
4: So now you're able to treat her with medicine, essentially. And so what challenges did you come across in with your insurer, health insurer Blue Cross of Idaho, to get that treatment covered?
2: Yes. So the mutation was targetable by a medication called lorlatinib. And this was reviewed by a few different institutions. Everyone agreed that lorlatinib is the best medication for her. So then our doctor put in the prior authorization. We thought it would be a pretty clear cut case of here's a mutation, here's a medication that has been shown to work. And it minimizes the side effects of going in every, inpatient once a month for a week at least to do IV chemo, which is much more devastating. So then we hear back from the insurance. They came back saying it's not medically necessary and it doesn't meet our criteria, so therefore we're going to deny it. That was really upsetting to hear. That probably took a week and a half. I was calling in the meantime to ask when would you have the results, and it took, you kind of get thrown around to different people saying, okay, tomorrow, give us a call back tomorrow. Tomorrow, you give a call back, you're talking to someone new, say, I don't know, give us a call back tomorrow. And so that happened. Finally, a week and a half of kind of almost daily calls, we had heard that we got the first denial. And so then our doctor put in an urgent appeal and sent in more papers supporting the use of this medication, sent in another long letter about why this is the right medication. And so then Blue Cross took another look at all of that, and they again denied it, saying that it was medically unnecessary. The other thing they said was that Zoe doesn't have metastases, and so therefore it's not needed at this time. And that was very frustrating. So I had a conversation with them about, okay, who is reviewing this? Because if there was any neuro-oncologist who is well-versed in the pediatric brain tumor world, they would know that this is the right course of treatment. This is the first course of treatment. And they kept saying, well, we can't give you that information. It was just our medical director. Then I asked, is there someone who knows the research and the literature who can review her case? And they said, we can send it to a third party. And so

0: as a third-party reviewer. And we heard back later that day that MCMC, the reviewer at MCMC, also recommends denial. And we got his name and the reasons. And so then we were looking at this denial and found out that his reasons were completely irrelevant. He had cited a completely different mutation that was not Zoe's mutation. He had one or two sentences that said, it's not urgent, it's not necessary. And so that was incredibly frustrating. Then our doctor, again, reached out and said, I need to do a peer-to-peer review. She gets on the phone maybe one or two days later to do the peer-to-peer review, and she gets on the phone and it's with the pharmacist reviewer, and he's not someone who is in the oncology world. He's not someone who is a pediatric pharmacist either. He was just a regular pharmacist who left his clinical job and went to a reviewer position. So she did a peer-to-peer in quotation marks because he's not really a peer to a board-certified neuro-oncologist. And basically, she had called back afterwards just saying, you know, we had a long conversation. He said it wasn't needed.
1: Get the full Code Wack story on ProgressiveVoices.com and on the PV app. Catch all our episodes by subscribing to Code Wack wherever you find your podcasts. 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Until next time, stay healthy.

0: Another thing I think that is very unexpected is this relationship you have with President Trump, which seems to be a pretty friendly relationship. Did you guys hit it off immediately, or is it something that you really like went into with thinking like, okay, I need to have a relationship with the President of the United States, and I think the best way to do it is to charm him. How did you do that, and can you help me?
1: Sorry, brother.
2: Maybe if I move here, yeah.
3: You'll take it more seriously, but... yeah.
4: Yeah. Jimmy and Mayor Mamdani, they're fantastic. Jimmy's in Brooklyn right now.
5: Brooklyn, yep, yeah, that's where he was born.
4: Yeah.
5: Yeah.
4: He has no accent.
5: No. I think they moved to Arizona when he was very little.
4: Oh, okay. Yeah, so. All right, that makes sense. Yeah. It is 7 minutes after on the Stephanie Miller Show. I'm Jody Hamilton filling in. 323-410-0458 is the number. And speaking of people that Donald doesn't like, apparently now he's mad at Bill Maher.
5: Yep.
4: I'm always mad at Bill Maher, so whatever. And then my favorite part of this thing that you sent me, Chris, was Bill Maher's ratings are so low that it's hard to believe his show can continue. Okay. For those of you, ratings have to do with mainly regular cable and, you know, commercial television, whether it's cable or broadcast, because that's how you know how much to sell the ad time for. Mm-hmm. That's how you have these numbers that come in, and then you say to these people that are advertising on your show, hey, because we have these numbers, we would like to charge you X amount of dollars for you to have a commercial on it. HBO, on the other hand, now they know their numbers because it's streaming now, and they know their subscriptions. That's how they tell whether or not they want to keep a show on the air.
5: Right.
4: How many people, when you have a freebie and people sign up because Bill Maher's there, mm-hmm. you know, when they do those freebies, it's to see if the new people will sign up. And streaming, they can obviously tell. So ratings have nothing to do with it, Donnie. Just letting you know. And then he got on Joe Scarborough, who was the biggest A-kisser, I know I can say that word, but I'm not going to.
5: Ass-kisser.
4: Thank you, of Donald in 2016 especially. Mm-hmm. He said, this is hilarious too, because again, Donnie is wrong. Mm-hmm. Joe Scarborough's show has been cut way back and will soon be dead. Too predictable and boring. I don't do a Donald impression, by the way. Really bad ratings, just like the rest of MS Now, MSDNC. Oh my God, he's bringing up the hits, isn't he?
5: Yeah.
4: So just so you know, Scarborough's Morning Joe averaged 733,000 total viewers in August, which is a 27% increase year over year. So I think Scarborough

0: Scarborough is doing quite well, which was your time slot.
1: Absolutely.
0: Because Scarborough took Stephanie's time slot. What? I'm just saying.
1: We were on for 3 days.
0: And it's also the highest rated morning show in the D.C. market. So, I mean, Donald is ranting about two people that are doing quite well for themselves, mind you. Two people I don't pay attention to because Joe does still upset me about how he still is a little mealy-mouthed when it comes to Donald.
1: Yeah.
0: Mika's a little better, but she still is awful when it comes to that on occasion. They've both been on this show.
1: Mm-hmm. They have.
0: They have both been on this show. They have. I recall. I think I booked one of them once.
1: I think you booked Mika.
0: I think I did, yeah. I think I did. And, you know, I like her dad.
1: Zbigniew Brzezinski?
0: Yeah, it's Mika Brzezinski.
1: Mika Brzezinski.
0: Mika Brzezinski.
1: And her father is Zbigniew.
0: Zbigniew?
1: Zbigniew.
0: Okay.
1: He worked in the
0: Carter
1: administration, I believe.
0: Yes, he did. Yes. He worked for Carter, definitely. Let's see. Oh, Marie in Atlanta. Hi.
1: Hey, Marie.
2: Hey there. Thanks for taking my call.
0: Of course.
2: So, Chris, you're actually, in terms of expectations for what happens if the Dems take the House and the Senate, you're actually hitting on something I've been saying for quite a while. Without the presidency, and we don't know how much money has been misspent.
1: Yep.
2: I'm just going to go ahead and say it, stolen.
1: Sure. Mm-hmm.
2: We don't know. So I think we need to temper expectations as far as what Dems will be able to do about, you know, improving funding for Medicaid or any of those things, because I don't know what kind of money they're actually going to have to do that with. But the one thing they can do is accountability. They can crank up the investigations. They can line up the paperwork. They can start working with state attorneys general so that things that happened in the states that maybe they can't get this DOJ to do anything about, they can get the information to those states. So I understand your frustration. My concern is that people will similarly get frustrated. The Republicans will do what they did to Obama and sit on the sidelines and criticize and so on, and people will get frustrated and then turn the presidency back to another Republican, not realizing that unless we get all three, we're not going to be able to completely undo the damage. Yeah.
0: Absolutely. That's Alison Gill's whole thing about that is like, look, if we get the House, which it looks like we will, and if we get enough people in the Senate, great, but it probably won't be filibuster proof unless we get rid of the filibuster, which is a simple majority vote.
1: And it won't be veto proof either.
0: And it won't be veto proof potentially. And so that's the problem is we can pass a lot of stuff, but if it's not signed, there are ways to pass certain things like budgetary things that are must pass that the president will have to sign if he wants his little toys. So there are ways for money at least to be put into bills that and other things because and I am against this, but we can put anything into a must-pass bill, whether it's a money bill or a defense or whatever it is. You can put anything into a bill. It can be stripped out and then added back or whatever. But if the Democrats can put things into the bills that work with this, then great. And if it's must-pass and he doesn't sign it, then, dude. Well, if he doesn't sign it, he's not technically vetoing it. It'll pass anyway. Like, what do you do with the housing bill? Remember, he never signed that?
1: That's right.
0: He and just so let it go.
1: Yeah, it just went into
0: it. So he didn't sign it, but he let it go.
1: Yeah.
0: So that's another way that he might be able to con his flock.
1: Yeah.
0: Which is a better way to put it.
1: And, you know, I hate to say this, but, you know, the Democrats may go so far as to maybe look a little bit obstructionist if they decide to go too far without passing anything. That's, you know, Democrats have looked like they're obstructionists before. I just don't want that to happen where the Democrats become the bad guys again.
0: Well, I mean, what will happen in the Senate, at least, would be filibusters for things that the Democrats want to happen. Like what happened when Nancy Pelosi passed a lot of bills.
1: Sure.
0: She was a really good speaker. But the Senate had Mitch McConnell stopping things.
1: Yeah.
0: So that's problematic.
1: I think just the electorate is really tired of nothing happening.
0: I agree.
1: You know, and we need things to happen however we can get it done.
0: Right. And the problem, like Marie was saying and like Allison and we are all saying, is without the president's signature on legislation, it doesn't pass. So we need to do what we can and get the message out there that, look, we're trying to do this. They're stopping us.
1: Yeah.
0: In fact, Jim Hines.
1: And we need to get on top of that.
0: all the every day.
1: We get branded as the obstructionists.
0: Well, we're not obstructionists if we're trying to pass something.
1: I know we're not, but the Republicans are very good at saying, look, they're being obstructionists and it's sticking.
0: Well, only when we're in the minority can we obstruct. And when we're in the majority, we're trying to pass things. So then they're the obstructionists. Yeah. They want to pass something horrible, like, I don't know, feeding children.
1: But they could say, oh, look, they're not getting things done because the Republicans are being obstructionists. Yeah.
0: That's...
1: I know, we need to get on top of that messaging.
0: Absolutely.
1: Before they control the message.
0: I agree. And apparently Jim Hines of Connecticut, he's a Democrat, mm-hmm. he's a representative. Mm-hmm. He's hopefully going to get a gavel, and he wants to do some probing on naked corruption in the Donald Trump family
1: yeah.
0: and in the administration. And I am all for that, and that's what they need to do. Like we said earlier, it's we will have committees, we will have hearings, mm-hmm. we will have people like Adam Kinzinger and others mm-hmm. to run these, Senator Schiff, et cetera, mm-hmm. to run these hearings to show the, like Jack Smith is testifying as we speak right now.
1: Right.
0: Not his public hearing. Mm-hmm. I know he wanted that because they're, the TV cameras are on. He's there making his point where the Republicans cannot say he didn't say what he said, like they did with the closed door hearing right. that he did a few months ago. So I'm really glad that he finally got the public hearing that he so well deserved, because he's an amazing human. And I mean, if Glenn Kirshner won't be the next AG, perhaps Jack Smith.
1: Yeah, let's hope so.
0: I think he would be a great attorney general for this country of ours. Now, Frank Luntz is saying that Donald's midterm strategy is, quote, very dangerous. Frank Luntz is very good at his job.
1: Yep.
0: I don't like him, but he's very good at his job. And he's basically saying...
1: He always looks like he just woke up.
0: He does, doesn't he?
1: Yeah. He's always so rumpled.
0: And isn't he younger than we are?
1: I think he is, yeah.
0: He's like in his early 50s or late 40s or something. He's young.
1: Yeah.
0: He said when Donald is on the ballot, his people come out and they participate, like in 16 and 24. They did not in 2018.
1: He's 64.
0: He's older than we are. Wow, I was shocked. This is my shocked face. So basically what Luntz is saying is, look, you sure you want to place yourself on the ballot this time? Because people don't like you, and it's he knows what he's talking about when it comes to this stuff. He's not a dumb man.
1: Right.
0: He wants to shrink government enough to fit in my uterus, but other than that, he's not a dumb man.
1: Yeah.
0: He said there are an awful lot of people who can't wait to vote, and they want to send a message to this administration and the people of D.C., basically saying even his supporters want to send a message to the Republicans that are in the House and the Senate saying, guys, what are you doing? Because they haven't helped us at all. They promised a lot,
1: right.
0: like you said, mm-hmm. lowering prices. You know, hey, what about those wars? You know, I mean, like I've said before, somebody who is no longer a friend of mine basically said, well, he's going to never have a new war. And that was his reason for voting for Donald.
1: Mm-hmm.
0: This is an ex-hippie, by the way.
1: Yeah.
0: Full-on hippie dude. And I'm like, are you not paying attention? And then when Donald won, devastatingly, he taunted me.
1: Mm-hmm.
0: I was like, well, are you going to move? And I want to taunt him now. I really do. I want to just get back in and go, how you feeling about that, bucko? Because you said he's never going to start. He's going to get us out of all these wars. Now we're in more big. We're in the big one with Iran and a bunch of little ones, and potentially Taiwan. I mean, there are things that are problematic with what Donald is doing, because, like, it was Joanne, like she said, he wants to. He's a CEO guy. He thinks he just runs the country like a private company,
1: right?
0: With no shareholders and no board.
1: Right.
0: Well, we have those. We're the shareholders, and the Senate and the House are the board.
1: Yeah, and he works for us.
0: Yes, thank you.
1: Yep.
0: Yeah, he thinks that he's just – have I told you I don't like him? Tracy in Arizona, hi.
3: Hey, how you doing?
0: Good.
3: The last two Tuesdays I called in, and I was in the index circle when the show ended. But two Mondays ago, actually now 3 Mondays ago, Bob Mackey died.
0: Yes.
3: And I remember when you were filling in for Chris was when Gloria Steinem died, and I told you that my mom was a bunny at the Denver Playboy Club.
0: Mm-hmm.
3: And so I have another childhood memory of her sitting around with some of her bunny friends and talking about fashion and body issues and such, and my mom saying that Bob Mackie said that your mom had the best body of any woman he ever designed clothes for. And that's just this weird childhood memory that I have of her saying that. And here we are years later, and I'm talking to her daughter.
0: Aww,
3: so, how about that?
0: Aw, I'm going to tell mom. I never knew he
3: said
0: that.
3: Yeah, tell her that.
0: I will.
3: And then and happy birthday to Stephanie, and we'll talk to you all later.
0: All right. Thanks, Tracy. I had no idea that he said that.
1: Okay.
0: It's funny, when my mom, the first season, my dad had some sex, and my mom got pregnant with my little sister.
1: Uh-huh. Uh-huh.
0: And she was born in August, so it was at the tail end of the season.
1: Right.
0: And mom didn't tell anybody, but to Bob Mackie, because he would have to measure her.
1: Sure.
0: He was like, I know you're not eating that much. And so, I mean, if you look at the later episodes of season one,
1: uh-huh.
0: you can see the gowns and everything were just a little bigger. Just a little.
1: A little more blousy.
0: Yes. And I mean, but it was funny because he knew before, I mean, my dad knew, but before anybody else, he knew, even when she was not even showing, like 4 months pregnant.
1: Well, he touched your mom every week.
0: Every week.
1: Yeah.
0: In a very nice way.
1: Yes. For his job.
0: It was his job. It was his job, and God rest his soul. Yeah, he was lovely. I miss him. He was lovely. Yeah. It is 20 minutes after the hour. We will be right back on the Stephanie Miller Show.
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16: 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But patients must know their rights and options to make the best treatment choices. 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

0: Stephanie Miller.
1: It's 25 minutes after the hour. The doggies are with us now. Yay!
2: Yeah!
1: 323-410-0458. The lady and her nephew, Paul, are gone on an excursion.
2: Yeah, they're going on a field trip, they said.
1: That sounds fun.
2: Yeah.
1: Let's see. Oh, here we go. Kevin in D.C. Hi, Kevin.
2: Hey, Kev.
1: I love that you called twice in a row.
3: Yes. Good morning, all. And I see you, Jody, with the little Bonnie Raitt thing they're going. You are the second lady. You, I think you'll like the company. You and Kelly Hugh that is showing the gray, and it still looks hot. So appreciate you.
1: No problem.
2: Hi, Steph.
1: Hi, Stephanie. Bye, Stephanie.
2: Yeah, she's running through the shot.
1: Hi.
4: I'm 45.
2: Yeah, you're 45.
1: I thought you're 38.
4: Bye.
1: Bye.
2: she poked her head in.
1: She did. Hello, and then split.
2: Yeah.
1: Keep going, Kevin. I'm sorry. Hello?
3: No, I'm just biting my tongue. You said you said head, but I won't say it. I just, you know, having worked in customer service in my day job, if you will, mm-hmm. a large part of my life, because I've been on the other end of it, mm-hmm. the receiving end, I always made it a point to be as vociferous in my praise. Mm-hmm. 'Cause, you know, like the human attitude is when people do something right, they don't say anything, but mm-hmm. of course they'll let you hear about it when people do wrong.
1: Right.
3: So in your case, the fact that you guys have been in the midst of the horrific alternate universe we have to live in often, your customer service is still being amusing and funny despite what's going on. And I appreciate that. It's kind of what prompted me to be able to call twice because, you know, as I've said, I haven't called in because I don't want to spoil the tone of the show. I appreciate you. Now, in fact, to keep tone, I got to do one little thing, you know, before I go to do a nerd thing, which is to chastise you. When I wasn't calling, you guys made fun of Wonder Woman being, you know, you can still see an invisible plane.
1: Right.
3: And since the gentleman who played Steve Trevor was a troop member of the Carol Burnett Show, I believe.
1: Yes, he was. Lyle Waggoner, yes.
3: Wasn't he? Okay. So by osmosis, you should know that that's not a literal translation. Much like Spider-Man, when his spider sense goes off and like half of his head is the Spider-Man mask, half is not,
1: mm-hmm.
3: the people can't really see it. That is a symbolic showing of his spider sense. And you can't really see her in the airplane. That is a service to the reader. You can't really see her.
1: Mm.
3: So you should know that as a fellow nerd. I'm ashamed of you.
1: Well, I mean, the TV show had her sitting in a clear plexiglass plane. It's like right. It was invisible. So it was just silly. I mean, come on.
3: They do that in the comics, too. That's the point. You don't really, really see her. So I'm just being silly because it keeps me sane from a universe
1: right.
3: where the... people pick that. I won't ever get over that people had a choice to swipe left or swipe right, and twice over the competent, intelligent woman, they mm-hmm. picked that disgusting Nazi woman abusing 34-count felon.
1: Yep.
3: My brain just can't ever pick that. But hopefully, after the suffering, even people that don't think a woman or a minority, whoever can do the job, hopefully the suffering we've been through is enough that we'll have a, you know, the way that FDR took over because the Republicans effed it up so bad back
1: mm-hmm.
3: then.
1: Yeah.
3: And Bush made it so bad that they were actually willing to take a chance with a black man who did an excellent
1: mm-hmm.
3: choice. Hopefully they will have enough sense to do it this time. I certainly hope so. Hey, another thing
1: right,
3: I'm going to ask all the time before
1: I go. We got to go, honey. Bottom
2: yeah,
1: of the hour.
2: The hard
1: sorry.
2: Break.
1: Thank you. Call tomorrow. We'll have a longer conversation.
2: Yeah.
1: It is 29 minutes after the hour on the Stephanie Miller Show. We'll be right back.
5: I'm Rick Smith, and this is Labor History in 2.
6: On this day in labor history, the year was 1929. That was the day a mistrial was declared in the case of 16 textile mill unionists in North Carolina. The mistrial sparked 5 days of anti-union vigilante violence. Textile mill workers at Gastonia's Lorry Mill had been on strike since April 1st. They demanded higher wages and shorter work hours, union recognition, and an end to the hated stretch-out system. Soon, textile workers at Bessemer City's American Mill walked off the job in solidarity and joined the National Textile Workers Union. Ella Mae Wiggins was one of the strike leaders at American Mill. She was known for her militancy, but also for organizing black workers into the union. As the strike wore on, mill owners evicted dozens of families from company housing. Wiggins helped set up a tent city. On June 7th, sheriff's deputies attacked strikers who marched to Lori Mill to call out remaining workers. The police arrived at the tent colony later that evening to disarm them, and Gastonia's police chief wound up dead. Immediately, more than 70 textile union members and leaders were rounded up and arrested. 16 stood trial for the murder of Chief Adderholt. The Anti-Union Committee of 100 smashed up the NTWU headquarters in Gastonia and Bessemer City. They kidnapped, beat, and threatened to kill several union members. The rampage continued as SCAB forces moved on to Charlotte to raid the offices of the International Labor Defense, who had handled the strikers' case. 5 days into the terror, Wiggins was killed on her way to a union solidarity rally. Outrage over her murder forced mill owners to improve conditions and wages. But the fight to organize would continue for years.
5: For more information, go to laborhistoryin2.com, like us on Facebook, follow us on Twitter at laborhistoryin2.
0: 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I'm your host, Brenda Gazar. My guest is Mark Dudzik, a longtime union organizer and labor activist. 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I asked Mark what tying healthcare to employment often means for workers and their families.
7: You know, first of all, when you lose your job, you lose your healthcare. 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
0: Mark remembers being in Baltimore when Bethlehem Steel went bankrupt. He says active and retired workers suddenly faced the loss of health benefits, a shock that rippled beyond individual families into the surrounding community. But losing a job isn't the only time that connection between employment and healthcare becomes especially powerful. There's also the moment workers decide whether to strike.
7: You go on strike, you lose your health care. Employers often stop paying for health care benefits once you go on strike, or at least threaten to do so. And it just provides another tool of intimidation that they can use in those type of situations.
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0: Republicans, once they get elected, once they get power, they're all the same. All of them. They wage multiple illegal wars of aggression against countries that didn't attack us. So they are the terrorists. They do terrorism. This is Republican governance. Cutting pediatric cancer research, mm-hmm. cutting Meals on Wheels, mm-hmm. cutting taxes for the rich, giving all of the money and the subsidies to the Epstein class billionaire perverts who are ruining this country and raping kids and bombing kids.
1: Wow, yeah. Kyle Kalinske. We got to love that guy.
2: Uh-huh.
1: He's got some chutzpah.
2: Yes, he does.
1: He does. It is 34 minutes after the hour on the Stephanie Miller Show. She came down.
2: Yep.
1: Stuck her head in. For uh-huh. those of you on Free Speech, you saw her come in, and then she disappeared. She's having a nice birthday,
2: yeah.
1: too.
2: Yeah.
1: The number here is 323-410-0458. Okay. So, this guy, Beau French.
2: Okay.
1: Not a fan.
2: All right.
1: In fact, even Karl Rove isn't a fan.
2: Okay.
1: It's that bad. He is running for his seat again. He's a candidate.
2: In Texas.
1: In Texas. Mm-hmm. He repeatedly called for public execution of President Obama and other opponents of Donald. Uncovered at least five. Okay, so he's scrubbing his social media right now.
2: Yep.
1: Because he knows better. So he removed five posts from February 25 in which he used a previous username, and he invoked public executions, gallows, or hanging.
2: Okay.
1: It's unclear whether they were deleted by him or because they violated Twitter's prior rules, so we don't know why they've been removed.
2: Okay.
1: Amid Republican backlash in 2020, he publicly called for the death penalty of Obama conspirators and Obama himself, and he had a hashtag, hang 'em high.
2: Okay.
1: The penalty for treason used to be death, even for a former president. Hashtag hang 'em high, he wrote. He also said that about Adam Schiff
2: mm-hmm.
1: And other people. And then he was the guy this year at the University of Texas graduation where he looked around and he saw a bunch of people that were not all white, basically.
2: Right.
1: And he said, I heard UT graduation looked like this. I didn't believe it. The problem is now obviously far worse than anyone imagined.
2: Oh, yeah, yeah.
1: Remember
2: yes.
1: that?
2: Yep.
1: And Karl Rove, because of that and other things, I'm sure, has said he will vote for a Democrat for the first time in 30 years instead of French, mm-hmm. whom he has dubbed aptly a bigot.
2: Mm-hmm.
1: But John Cornyn is keeping mum on this.
2: All right.
1: He's not saying he's going to vote for him. He's also not saying he's going to vote for his Democratic opponent. I think he's just going to leave it blank.
2: Okay.
1: And then we've got Paxton and Abbott,
2: mm-hmm.
1: who have endorsed Mr. French, and they haven't taken back their endorsement of him after all of this has been discovered by those in the know.
2: That sounds like Paxton.
1: It definitely, but Abbott's really trying to
2: lose.
1: Well, Abbott's trying to get voters back because didn't he just say he's going to allow dyed, dye diesel? It's a color red, apparently,
2: okay.
1: that they have in Texas, and it's not taxed by the state or the feds because it's normally not used out in the public. It's used on farms and things like that, so it's untaxed.
2: Mm-hmm.
1: So he is now suggesting that they use that for people that need diesel to bring diesel prices back down. So he's trying to get elected. He knows this is problematic for him and everybody else.
2: Yeah.
1: But Donald won't listen to anybody because Dewey. Oh, and then this is lovely. The DOJ hired a convicted person who was convicted of election interference. And guess what they hired him to do? Guess.
2: I don't know.
1: He's going to be an election monitor.
2: Of course he is.
1: So Senator Peter Welch of Vermont, a Democrat, sent a letter to the Assistant Attorney General, Harmeet Dhillon.
2: Okay.
1: He's basically saying, what the? So David Levin, I'm not sure how he pronounces his name, in 2016, he was 31 years old, a resident of Florida. He was arrested and charged with three felony counts of unauthorized access of any computer, computer system, computer network, or electronic device, and was convicted of tampering.
2: Okay.
1: So now he's one of the attorneys, because he's, I don't know why he still has his license, so they hired him for the Civil Rights Division to help with election monitoring. So Deploying, this is what Welsh wrote to the assistant AG, deploying politically motivated individuals to carry out DOJ's poll monitoring efforts threatens to undermine Americans' faith in the electoral process ahead of the 26 midterm elections, and I agree. Mm-hmm. So we'll see what, well, nothing's going to happen, Chris, right? You know why?
2: DOJ is run by Donnie. Crazy people.
1: It's run by Donnie and others that are not well in the head.
2: Yep.
1: Let's see. Okay. Ben in Wisconsin. Hi.
2: Hi, Ben.
1: Ben?
2: Oh, Ben's not there, man.
1: Ben's not there, man. Okay. How about Annie? Ann in New Mexico. Hi. Okay.
2: Ann?
1: I'm going to restart it.
2: Okay.
1: I'm going to make it go away and restart it, because that's not me. Okay, so
2: apparently, we're having a day.
1: Yeah, we are having a day, aren't we? Donald dozed off yet again.
2: Of course he did.
1: After his big announcement, which is odd.
2: Yep.
1: That we were thinking he was going to be AI, or he's resigning, we were hoping. But didn't do either of those
2: mining.
1: Things. It's about a plan for a $15 billion steel mill in Iowa. And the company is owned by a company in India. So that's interesting. I have a feeling that Donald and his ilk have some sort of, I don't know, stake in that company.
2: I would think so.
1: Basically, the president claimed that the plant will produce some of the highest quality, most affordable steel anywhere in the world, because those are all the words he owns. That's all the extent of the words that he knows.
2: Yep.
1: The Export-Import Bank, which is our export credit agency, will issue up to $10 billion in financing for Mesabi Metallics. And he has imposed, Donald says, I imposed a powerful 50% tariffs on all foreign steel, and now our steel industry is roaring back to life. Okay, here's the problem with this. The plant won't even be up and running until after he's gone.
2: Right.
1: So we're looking at 2030 at the soonest for any sort of steel to be manufactured in this country like that. And remember the was it in Tennessee or somewhere where there was that other plant that they were supposed to do? No, it was Wisconsin. And there was all these jobs are going to happen. And then remember that?
2: Yep.
1: I forget the name of the company and what they were going to do. But I remember, this is a big, and that was his first term.
2: Mm-hmm.
1: This is a big thing. Blah, blah, Mitch McConnell. Maybe it was Kentucky. Anyway, my brain is going this way. It was just all like it didn't happen. So Iowans, perhaps this is not going to happen.
2: Okay.
1: That's what I'm concerned about. Oh, this is funny. Ken Paxton basically is trying to argue that the deal that he brokered for the pedophile was not his doing. Yeah. So.
2: All right. How?
1: Okay. He brought up a case when answering a question about this, and he said. He was complaining about this ad that Tallarico has that basically says the guy only served, what, a day or two?
2: A day.
1: He served 1 day. So Paxton says, I have to deal with this crazy ad that's been running saying that I let a predator out of jail. It's not quite as presented. He said he was supposed to serve 60 days, the guy. It wasn't what we wanted, but we did not control that situation. We did our best to present the case. The jury decided what it was. We wanted to retry it because I guess it was a hung jury.
2: Mm-hmm.
1: And then we decided, you know what? We need to protect this kid. It's more important to make sure that the kid doesn't have to testify again. So what happened was the mother of this poor child agreed. I mean, this poor kid is very young.
2: Mm-hmm.
1: Having to testify again is traumatic for adults, let alone children.
2: Right.
1: So she agreed to it, but she thought that the sentencing would be harsher. So he's blaming the family. He's blaming the judge and himself for not retrying the case and saying, oh, we were trying to protect the child. No. He was okay. The judge assigned the case. The judge that was assigned to the case balked at the deal and ended up imposing a 60-day jail sentence because he was admitting to misdemeanors and not the felony of what he actually did.
2: Mm-hmm.
1: He's not on the registry. That's part of the deal.
2: Right.
1: That's ridiculous. He did untoward things to this child for 3 years, from what I understand. So this is, to me, way past just, I exposed myself to somebody.
2: Yeah.
1: And people that do that have to be on the registry. So
2: right. It's
1: just like the deal was a bad deal. And the fact that he was released after only serving 29 days, less than half of this. So he was there 29 days. And in late May, he surrendered his bar license, so at least he can't be a lawyer anymore. But yeah, Paxton, dude, you allowed a predator of a child to get a sweetheart slap on the wrist deal. And I'm just, it's just, it's bothersome. And come on, Texas, Tallarico. Be a Talafrico like Chris Lavoie and Mark Hamill.
2: Yeah.
1: Be that guy.
2: Mark Hamill asked me why I wasn't wearing my Talafrico shirt.
1: He did,
2: and
1: didn't
2: I'm like,
1: he?
2: Well, we would have been twins then. That well, wouldn't
1: be. Yeah, we wouldn't have been able to tell you apart or anything.
2: Right. Yeah.
3: I don't know. That's not the worst thing, being twins with Mark Hamill.
2: Well, that's true.
1: It's also true.
2: Yeah.
1: Remember Fugelsang in 2016 or 20, whenever, not 20, in 24, he wore a Jedi outfit downtown.
2: Mm-hmm.
1: It's like, come on. You know.
3: Right.
1: I mean, come on. Come on. All right. Let's see. Ben in Wisconsin. Hi.
2: Hey, Ben.
4: Hey, can you hear me this time?
1: Yes, we can. Yay.
4: Hello? Oh, wonderful. Yeah. I'm out in rural Wisconsin, so any hill blocks off phone traffic.
2: Okay.
1: Oh, yeah.
4: Thanks for picking up away from me. So, hey, I wanted to let you know. I'm a doctor. I work in rural Wisconsin, and I really feel about the concern people have for what's going to happen on November 4th.
1: Mm-hmm.
4: There's an awful lot of cultural awareness and cultural changes that have to be dealt with in rural areas where Democrats have just not talked to anybody for 40 years, and Fox News has taken over everything. I'm doing something that I hope other people start to think about, is that there are rural newspapers weekly in every damn county in rural areas across the United States. And they're mostly being used to report on sports and stuff like that.
1: Right.
4: But I started to pay for ads where I am simply weekly putting in a conversation about politics, about medicine, about anything like that. I started that in February of 25, right after Trump came into office. And that's continued. I'm actually getting support. Most of it's being paid by supporters now, and my articles are now being used in five counties in Wisconsin, two in Minnesota, and one in Kansas.
1: Wow.
4: So this is something that's available. It's something, I mean, it costs you some money, but by God, we got to break that bubble. We got to break this bubble and begin to offer people other ideas.
1: Absolutely.
4: On a regular basis.
1: All right. Thank you, Ben, for doing that
4: Democrats
1: hard work.
4: Did the old,
1: Yeah, that's great. I mean, that's what more people should do. I mean, Tom Hartman says it's don't sit on the sidelines, basically, you know, because especially now, Richard Chu has said this a bunch of times, too, that this is the most important congressional election, certainly in our lifetime, because it really will show the world that we're not continuing the stupidity of 70 million people that were just... They were duped. Not all of them, but many of them were duped.
2: They were.
1: And I mean, as Donald always says, he loves the poorly educated. He's very good at loving those people. So, the deputy FBI director has resigned.
2: He has.
1: Because he was clashing
2: with Kash Patel.
1: With weird eyed guy.
2: Uh-huh.
1: So Andrew Bailey has resigned following a brief and tumultuous tenure as now, there are several co-deputy directors in the FBI, apparently, which is ridiculous.
2: Yeah.
1: Just, come on, guys. And he's only been there a year, which is interesting. And his last day is this Friday. It comes after several agents and veteran FBI officials have been terminated. And we say they're still alive. They haven't been terminated or pushed out after their involvement in cases that displeased Donald. He was floated by the White House to potentially replace Kash Patel. But I don't think that's going to... Do you think that Donald will do it now?
2: I have no idea.
1: Yeah.
2: I got out of the Donald Trump prediction business a long time ago.
1: Yeah, I mean, the whole thing with the FBI... Oh, my God, the hack into the FBI has gotten worse.
2: Yep.
1: Apparently. They think every employee at the FBI was exposed to these hackers. And what they said was, like, stop telling people that we're bad. That's all they wanted.
2: Yeah.
1: They didn't want money or anything, and they're not going to release the information unless they really want. They have all of this information on all of these people. Mm-hmm. That's insane. Social Security numbers, everything.
2: Yep.
1: I mean, that's just wackadoo.
2: Crazy.
1: Yeah, that's scary. It's very, very scary. And on that note, it's 48 minutes after the hour. We'll be right back on the Stephanie Miller Show.
5: She's your human antidepressant. 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
1: A scary story, Batavia, Illinois. 2:40 in the morning, a woman sees a flashlight, a shadow outside her window. Police say the man in her backyard was a registered sex offender. A military court convicted him in 2024. 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He never met the woman in Batavia. He saw her on social media, researched her, found her home address, researched. 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

0: Stephanie Miller.
1: It is 53 minutes after the hour on the Stephanie Miller Show. I just want to dance when you play stuff like that.
2: Yeah.
3: Well, that's good.
1: It reminds me of my ute. So Mike Johnson claims that the AI doomsday warnings are a Chinese psyop.
2: Okay.
1: I'm going to talk to Malcolm about this tomorrow, too. Okay. He's claiming that basically the Chinese want us to drop out of the AI race. So that's a very much like the nuclear race. Remember those days?
2: Uh-huh.
1: And this is why Bill Gates has said this is a more delicate thing to work. The problem is AI can get the nukes and then kill us.
3: Right.
1: That's the problem. Yeah. Like, humans are one thing. Mm-hmm. The AI, I mean, this is scary what's going on. There's somebody just, what is it? It begins with an A. It's one of the AI companies. I forget. Anthropic. Just stopped something because it was like
2: they stopped. Yes, they decided to pull back on releasing their latest AI client.
1: Yeah, because that client is trying to deceive the humans.
2: Yeah.
1: And doing things back behind their, the Muse AI for Facebook.
2: Mm-hmm.
1: If you don't do it, nobody download it, don't use it, that stupid app.
2: I don't use anything
1: Mark Zuckerberg
2: on my phone anyway.
1: Yeah, but I have no apps on my phone other than, you know, texting.
2: Games.
1: No, I don't have games. Well, I have one game. But yeah, I don't use Facebook's app. I don't use any apps on my phone at all. But basically this Muse AI, I believe is what it's called. You're supposed to be able to set it so that you tell it what it wants to, because it can help you do things, apparently.
2: Help you shop and whatever.
1: Do whatever, like marketplace stuff. Basically, you can say, okay, you don't have access to my entire computer. You don't have access to this. But apparently, it's doing that anyway behind your back and sending things to the cloud that you don't want to the cloud and doing things behind your back. And Facebook literally, apparently, in their disclaimer goes, well, sometimes it doesn't get it right. Well, then make sure it's put the guardrails on, guys. You guys are the smart ones, right? You write code for a living.
3: Right.
1: Figure it out. I mean, so this is my public service announcement. Don't get that. Do not get that application, because your things will be published to the cloud that you don't want. And they got access to this one guy's entire text history, and he was like, you're not supposed to have access to any of that. Mm-hmm. I mean, this is by... We're all Joe Morton. And this was sad. The Pentagon didn't disclose injuries to 8 Marines.
2: Yeah.
1: And they're not saying how they got injured either. Or when they got... They're saying they got injured 2 weeks ago. A cruise missile attacked the ship. And they sustained smoke inhalation and possibly traumatic brain injuries, concussions, etc. So it's like, okay, it was September 14th. We don't know anything more than that. And it's like, I can't wait for Hegseth to be...
2: out of there?
1: Yeah.
2: I can't wait either.
1: Because he and Donald are treating our service members as if they're in a game and not real people.
2: Mm-hmm.
1: Did you ever read Ender's Game?
2: No.
1: The book?
3: No.
1: There was a movie about it too. I read the book. I actually met the author. He's a bit conservative and weird, but he's a really good author. Orson Scott Card is his name.
2: Okay.
1: And it's basically this kid is a really good gamer. But what happens is it turns out he's actually fighting a war.
2: Okay.
1: And
2: okay.
1: Doesn't realize it.
2: Kind of like War Games.
1: Very well, War Games was different. This is like he's in a simulation. He thinks it's just a game.
2: Uh-huh.
1: And so.
2: Well, so did Matthew Broderick.
1: Well, the computer thought it was a game.
2: Yeah. Shall we play a game?
1: Yeah. Global thermonuclear war. That was the game in War Games.
2: War Games?
3: I actually did recently.
2: Okay.
1: It's good, isn't it?
3: Yeah, it's good.
2: Yeah. I liked it. I saw it in the theater when it was out.
1: I did too.
2: Yeah.
1: I've seen it several times. I love that film. I think it was a great comment on what.
2: And it was
1: on
2: entertaining.
1: This. Very entertaining.
2: Yeah.
1: But yeah, I mean, when they TikTok, it's like, well, nobody wins if you play it right. Nobody's going to win. And same with global thermonuclear war. And luckily, the computer never actually did what the simulation did. But in Ender's Game, they're actually doing it. They're actually killing people. And this is how Pete Hegseth and Donald Trump view what they're doing, because they go, wee, pow, boom, see the nice, pretty videos of destroying things.
2: Yeah.
1: And it's like, no, they're human beings. In fact, several hundred girls that were murdered at Pete Hegseth and others' orders. Yeah. Anyway, it is 58 minutes. It is the end of today's show.
2: It is.
1: We will see you tomorrow. It's Man Meat Wednesday.
2: Yep.
1: We've got
2: Bob Seska,
1: Malcolm Nance, and Carlos Alazraki.
2: Yep.
1: We will see you guys tomorrow. Have a wonderful rest of your day.

0: What is that?
1: Oh, that? It's my time machine.
0: Does it work?
1: Sure. Just hit this button.
0: Whoa, dinosaurs. Cool.
1: Or we can go here.
0: Hey, that's Napoleon.
2: Oui.
1: Or we can go to the future.
0: Wow. Hey, you have this nice house. Do I have a nice house?
1: No, you didn't save any money. Always spent it on vacations and stuff.
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0: 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What does this crazy little button do?
3: For this to happen, for someone who is much less qualified to have the power to say she doesn't need it and it's not urgent or it's not medically necessary, and you have this baby whose seizure is getting worse, it just was unfathomable.
4: Welcome to Code WAC, where we break down how our healthcare system really works, what it means for you, and how we can make it better for everyone. I'm your host, Brenda Gazar. About 15,000 children and teens are diagnosed with cancer every year in the United States. While survival rates have improved dramatically, cancer remains the leading cause of disease-related death among children. This time on Code WAC, we're revisiting a powerful 2024 episode in honor of Childhood Cancer Awareness Month this September. Imagine finding out that your baby girl has a brain tumor that's causing seizures and disrupting her development, and your insurance company is denying treatment her doctor says she needs to survive and thrive. Where did one mother turn for help when repeated health insurance denials delayed time-sensitive treatment to shrink her baby's tumor? To find out, we spoke to Dr. Eunice Stallman, a psychiatrist in Idaho and mother of Zoe, who was 2 years old at the time of this interview and still undergoing medical treatment.
5: Yeah. You guys do the surgery, and then what happens in terms of getting her treatment?
3: Yeah, so the surgery was done. A lot of babies have mutations in these tumors that are targeted now by specific inhibitor medications that are newer. And so the hope was that she would have a mutation that we can target with an oral chemo medication rather than having her be admitted for the inpatient IV chemo. And so we were hoping and crossing our fingers that she would have a mutation and that would completely change the course of her treatment. And she did. And that was the best possible news considering the situation.
5: So now you're able to treat her with medicine, essentially. And so what challenges did you come across in with your insurer, health insurer, Blue Cross of Idaho, to get that treatment covered?
3: Yes. So the mutation was targetable by a medication called lorlatinib. And this was reviewed by a few different institutions. Everyone agreed that lorlatinib is the best medication for her. So then our doctor put in the prior authorization. We thought it would be a pretty clear cut case of here's a mutation, here's a medication that has been shown to work. And it minimizes the side effects of going in every, inpatient once a month for a week at least to do IV chemo, which is much more devastating. So then we hear back from the insurance. They came back saying it's not medically necessary and it doesn't meet our criteria, so therefore we're going to deny it. That was really upsetting to hear. That probably took a week and a half. I was calling in the meantime to ask when would you have the results, and it took, you kind of get thrown around to different people saying, okay, tomorrow, give us a call back tomorrow. Tomorrow you give a call back, you're talking to someone new, they say, I don't know, give us a call back tomorrow. And so that happened. Finally, a week and a half of kind of almost daily calls, we had heard that we got the first denial. And so then our doctor put in an urgent appeal and sent in more papers supporting the use of this medication, sent in another long letter about why this is the right medication. And so then Blue Cross took another look at all of that, and they again denied it, saying that it was medically unnecessary. The other thing they said was that Zoe doesn't have metastases, and so therefore it's not needed at this time. And that was very frustrating. So I had a conversation with them about, okay, who is reviewing this? Because if there was any neuro-oncologist who is well-versed in the pediatric brain tumor world, they would know that this is the right course of treatment. This is the first course of treatment. And they kept saying, well, we can't give you that information. We, you know, it was just our medical director, Then, well, I asked, so is there someone who knows the research and the literature who can review her case? And they said, well, we can send it to a third party. And so that's where they sent everything over to MCMC, which is a third party reviewer. And we heard back later that day that MCMC, the reviewer at MCMC, also recommends denial. And we got his name and the reasons. And so then we were looking at this denial and found out that his reasons were completely irrelevant. He had cited a completely different mutation that was not Zoe's mutation. He had one or two sentences that said, it's not urgent, it's not necessary. And so that was incredibly frustrating. Then our doctor, again, reached out and said,

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1: Hey, top of the Tuesday to you. Jack Smith for president. Holy cow, we've got a new hero. This guy has been sitting there in front of the Senate, in front of Republican senators like John Kennedy, who said, "You make me want to throw up in my mouth," and said, "Yeah, Trump committed crimes. We had the proof of those crimes. We were going to prosecute him. And, you know, it didn't work out. Republicans interfered. And you guys are still interfering." It's incredible. I mean, here, this is actually exactly what he said. "Our investigation developed proof beyond a reasonable doubt that Trump engaged in serious crimes against our nation. If asked whether to prosecute a former president today based on the same facts, I would do so regardless of whether that president was a Republican or a Democrat. The charges against Trump were the result of the evidence. Grand juries in two separate districts reached this conclusion based on his actions as alleged in the indictments they returned. Rather than accept his defeat in the 2020 presidential election, Trump engaged in a criminal scheme to overturn the results and prevent the lawful transfer of power. After leaving office in January 2021, President Trump illegally kept classified documents at his Mar-a-Lago social club and repeatedly tried to obstruct justice to conceal his continued retention of those documents. Highly sensitive national security information was held in a bathroom and ballroom where events and gatherings took place." End of quote. And, you know, it continues. And the Republicans are just making fools of themselves. So I just point that out to you. You know, that's going on. And, you know, again, God bless him, you know. We got a lot to talk about today. Trump has trotted out his chicken in every pot scam again. You know, Republicans are really good at these scams. I mean, they've been running this one for 106 years. I'll give you the details in just a minute. Also, we'll all pay the price as Trump pushes through a real rule change, making our cars less gas efficient and more polluting. And we the people have now invested $1.5 million in Donald Trump's Love Me ads. In the second hour of our program, when Karl Rove says the Republican Party is being taken over by Nazis, will anyone listen? Also, Hegseth directs the Defense Department to fight foreigners who meddle in U.S. elections. And Karl Rove has a warning for us. Also, dismay as the Trump administration rolls out a worthy student rule. In order to get a student loan in the future, you have to be studying certain things that the administration approves of, and they won't give you a loan if you're studying things they don't approve of. Right. Just like what? China? Cuba? Russia? I don't know. We'll talk about that in the second hour. In the third hour of our program, food safety becomes an election issue as major outbreaks and recalls cause concern. Every day there's a new outbreak, it seems. And Trump and Bob Kennedy's gutting of the CDC should terrify everyone. But to start out, Trump has trotted out this old Republican, there's a chicken in every pot scheme. First of all, a flashback. October 13th, 2018, that'd be about 2 weeks from now, what, 8 years ago. In other words, this was the last midterm elections when Donald Trump was president, the next to the last, you know, overall midterm elections. There was one when Biden was president, too, of course. So here we are. Donald Trump is president. It's 28 days before the midterm elections. And Trump tells a rally in Richmond, Kentucky, quote, "Thanks to our strong trade and economic policies, Brady Industries recently broke ground on a new multi-billion-dollar aluminum mill that will create up to 1,500 jobs right next to Ashland, Kentucky." Now, the Kentucky Republicans went nuts. They built it into their campaign ads. It was all about, isn't this wonderful? And then as soon as the election was over, the scheme collapsed. It was being funded by some Russian oligarchs, at least in theory. So yesterday, fast forward to yesterday, when at this time I was telling you, oh my God, Donald Trump has a major announcement. He's asked the press for national prime time or national time at 2 o'clock Eastern time yesterday. And we were all speculating, you know, on the air here, what's he going to talk about? Is peace with Iran? He's discovered some Mexican who voted and shouldn't have. There's a backroom AI deal with China. I mean, what is it? And it turns out it was just the old.

0: This con in the book, he announced that a company in India this time, not Russia, is going to build a giant steel plant in Iowa. This is pretty much the exact same promise he made 8 years ago, right? And then, you know, it fell apart. And in Iowa right now, the governor's race and the United States Senate race are both leaning heavily toward Democrats, which has got Republicans pretty flipped out. And, of course, he bragged that if the Republicans take the House and Senate, everybody in America gets a $5,000 check. I told you yesterday, I've seen this movie before about my story about being in Kaliningrad. I won't repeat it. You know, watching Zhirinovsky, you know, pound his fist on the table and promise everybody a turkey and a liter of vodka if they voted for him. When I was watching the recording of Trump's event on Fox News yesterday afternoon, I got this deja vu. I mean, if you went to the Historical Society of Iowa, since this was in Iowa and it was about Iowa, go to the Historical Society of Iowa and you will find, and there's a hot link in today's article if you want to find it, an ad that ran in the newspapers in Iowa in October of 1928. And the ad at the very top says, "A chicken for every pot." Seriously, this is where it came from. And the ad itself, this is an ad for Herbert Hoover. The ad itself says, "Under higher tariff and lower taxation, America has stabilized output, employment, and dividend rates. Republican prosperity has reduced hours and increased earning capacity, silenced discontent, and put the proverbial chicken in every pot." Yeah. If the stakes were not so high and the human suffering wasn't so deep and so real, this would be hilarious. I mean, yesterday I pointed out how Republicans intentionally invited millions of immigrants from south of the border to come here, telling them that Joe Biden and Barack Obama had opened the border when in fact they hadn't, and then used the video of the caravans that were produced when people like Ted Cruz made these public announcements, to attack Democrats. That's just one of these scams. You know, and by the way, this is nothing new. You know, I just quoted Herbert Hoover in 1928, the guy who brought us the Republican Great Depression. That all started in 1920 with Warren Harding. Warren Harding, a Republican, said that he was going to drop the top tax rate from 91 down to 25% and deregulate the banks and the investment houses. And he did. And what happened? We got the Republican Great Depression. He had his version of trickle-down. He called it horse and sparrow economics. We've talked about that before. Reagan, Bush, and Trump all claim they're for average working Americans, but all put anti-worker people in charge of the Labor Department. Republicans say they're working to solve the energy crisis. How are they doing that? They're killing off wind and solar and trying to throw more money at the fossil fuel industry that gives them money. They claim to be champions of Social Security and Medicare, but they just laid off 7,000 people from the Social Security Administration to make it really hard and painful for you to get any information from Social Security. So you'll be pissed off enough that when they want to give Social Security to Jamie Dimon, you'll go, "Oh yeah, cool, that's cool." Over the past 50 years, freaking out about the national debt has been the official Republican pastime. And, you know, Donald Trump is responsible for fully a quarter of our national debt right now. Republicans claim to be pro-consumer, but they've gutted the Consumer Financial Protection Bureau. There's our environment. They say they're pro-environment, but they're, you know, Trump yesterday said he's going to lower air pollution standards for cars. Even the safety of our food supply and easy access to disease-preventing vaccinations is being gutted under these idiots. And let's not forget their attempts to pretend that the founders didn't want an absolute wall of separation between church and state, and now they're hanging, you know, the Ten Commandments on the walls of schools and outlawing abortion and trying to outlaw mifepristone. And they don't want any more brown people coming into America. With three Afghan exceptions, 100% of all the people who've been granted asylum in this country since Donald Trump was sworn in on January 20th of last year, all of them have been white South Africans. That's it. Those are the only people we've let into the country. And all of this is only working because billionaire-owned media has been backing the Republicans and Trump. in all of these scams all of these years. Is it going to continue to work? I don't think so. I think people are waking up. But we'll see. We're going to find out in about 4 or 5 weeks here. So stick around. We'll be right back with more of the news of the day and your calls. Stay tuned.
1: This is the Tom Hartman Program.
0: It's the place where despair is not an option. We'll be right back.

0: You were promised something. Work hard, play by the rules, and you'd own a home, raise a family, retire with dignity. I mean, that was the deal, right? It was called the American dream. So what happened to it? Well, here's the truth nobody told you. It didn't die, it was killed. And we know who did it, when they did it, and how they got away with it for almost 150 years. It starts with a lie buried in a court case way back in 1886, and it runs straight through Ronald Reagan and his administration. And it's still robbing you blind right now. This wasn't bad luck. It was a crime. Who Killed the American Dream? The Greatest Political Crime Ever Told is the new book by me, Tom Hartman. It's available at fine bookstores everywhere. It's time that you knew who did it. Who Killed the American Dream? The Greatest Political Crime Ever Told by Tom Hartman.
1: The American middle class is on its deathbed. Ordinary folks who put in a solid day's work can no longer afford to buy a house, send their kids to college, or even get sick. 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
4: 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Because The Last Hours of Ancient Sunlight is a seminal work offering a viewpoint original yet ancient, I see our situation today in a new light. And because of the scope and depth of this work, I find it inspiring as well as disturbing. I rather exhausted superlative in praise of Tom Hartman's book, The Prophet's Way, which I rightly called the most important book I've ever read. But now I find the sequel calling for equal praise, since the issue here addresses the whole of our species, and indeed all species."
3: The Last Hours of Ancient Sunlight, The Fate of the World and What We Can Do Before It's Too Late by Tom Hartman, in bookstores everywhere.

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A thousand new jobs. He says, just trust me, prosperity's coming.

0: just past the hour. Consumers will pay the price. This is amazing. Trump, it just has to be another pitch to the fossil fuel industry, right? You'll recall, you know, in 24, during the campaign, during the election campaign, Trump got together with a bunch of oil industry executives and oil industry billionaires, or fossil fuel industry billionaires, and he said, give me $1 billion and I'll do whatever you want. And apparently they did, and he is. Whether it was a full billion or not, we know of hundreds of millions that they gave him publicly, but there's billions of dollars of dark money sloshed around. Nobody knows where it's coming from. And so Trump just said, CAFE standards, that is corporate average fuel economy, CAFE standards that the Biden administration had set at 50.4 miles per gallon by 2031. So within the next 5 years, we had to, all our car companies had to get our cars up to 50 gallons per miles per gallon. Now, the average right now is in the 30s, right? So Trump just reduced that. He said, no, 34 miles per gallon is fine. You don't need 50. So your car is going to burn more gasoline, which is going to cost you more money. And Trump is saying, oh, I'm saving you money. Because the car manufacturers can go back to making cars that don't have, fancy pollution controls on them. But it's like, first of all, the fancy pollution controls aren't that expensive. And secondly, I think most people would actually like to get better gas mileage. I mean, occasionally people will buy a car that has intentionally lousy gas mileage, like to make a statement, like that was what Hummers were all about, right? Back in the day when Hummers were all the rage, although there's now an electric Hummer. How cool is that? Sean, Transportation Secretary and former reality TV star Sean Duffy, who appears to know nothing about transportation other than, hey, first class, give me first class. He says that Biden, quote, forced automakers to produce more expensive electric vehicles that American families don't want. Right. The Union of Concerned Scientists said that CAFE standards, since they were first introduced in 2010, have saved auto owners $321 billion at the gas pump. They've saved us over $300 billion. These standards have saved us over $300 billion by reducing the amount of gas that our cars use. He says just over the last 7 months, we've saved $32 billion, and Trump wants to take that away. And, make cars gas guzzlers again because, hey, the fossil fuel industry loves Republicans. They're pouring money into Republican campaigns and Republican candidates and probably into Donald Trump's own, family and back pocket. Amazing. It's just incredible. And not only will we burn more gas and spend more money under this policy proposal that Trump is... Well, it's not a proposal. They've actually made the change under this. But, we'll pump out more greenhouse gas causing pollution and more cancer causing pollution. Isn't that sweet? Thank you, Republicans.
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0: Exactly. 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Incredible. Meanwhile, Trump has spent over $1 million on an ad for himself. 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
4: And this is Labor History in 2.
5: On this day in labor history, the year was 1929. That was the day a mistrial was declared in the case of 16 textile mill unionists in North Carolina. The mistrial sparked 5 days of anti-union vigilante violence. Textile mill workers at Gastonia's Lorry Mill had been on strike since April 1st. They demanded higher wages and shorter work hours, union recognition, and an end to the hated stretch-out system. Soon, textile workers at Bessemer City's American Mill walked off the job in solidarity and joined the National Textile Workers Union. Ella Mae Wiggins was one of the strike leaders at American Mill. She was known for her militancy, but also for organizing black workers into the union. As the strike wore on, mill owners evicted dozens of families from company housing. Wiggins helped set up a tent city. On June 7th, sheriff's deputies attacked strikers who marched to Lorry Mill to call out remaining workers. The police arrived at the tent colony later that evening to disarm them, and Gastonia's police chief wound up dead. Immediately, more than 70 textile union members and leaders were rounded up and arrested. 16 stood trial for the murder of Chief Adderholt. The Anti-Union Committee of 100 smashed up the NTWU headquarters in Gastonia and Bessemer City. They kidnapped, beat, and threatened to kill several union members. The rampage continued as SCAB forces moved on to Charlotte to raid the offices of the International Labor Defense, who had handled the strikers' case. 5 days into the terror, Wiggins was killed on her way to a union solidarity rally. Outrage over her murder forced mill owners to improve conditions and wages. But the fight to organize would continue for years.
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6: 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I'm your host, Brenda Gazar. My guest is Mark Dudzik, a longtime union organizer and labor activist. 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

0: 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Welcome back. 35 minutes past the hour. So Trump has now spent over $1.5 million of your tax dollars. How'd you like to have $1.5 million, right? Running this recycled campaign ad. It's just basically a recycled version of a campaign ad that he ran when he was running for president in 2024. And Stephen Chung, his communications director, says, don't let the fake news get away with their lies about our epic public service announcements that have been running on TV. And what they're doing, what the White House is doing, is they're pointing to ads that have been run by Democrats in the past, suggesting that people, for example, sign up for Obamacare. And the point is that the ads that have been run in the past were ads to promote programs that Congress had passed, you know, and Bush was the Bush, George W. Bush pushed, you know, did one for Medicare Part D and for Medicare Advantage, you know, one of his favorite things. And Barack Obama did one for Obamacare, but none of them have done an ad saying, love me, I'm wonderful, I'm fighting communists, I'm going after fascists. This is just plain old flat out illegal. And, yeah. Anyhow, what's on your mind today? Carlos in Carson, California. Hey, Carlos, what's up?
1: Well, I'm worried about our national debt, $42 trillion. The war in Iran, it keeps expanding. There's no end sight to it with its prodigious spending.
0: Yeah.
1: You know, I put gas the other day and I was shocked for the first time. It cost me $6.25 per gallon.
0: Yeah.
1: I was horrified. I remember to put gas for 50 cents a gallon.
0: Oh, I remember 4 gallons for a dollar. But yeah. But, you know, here in Portland right now, it's a little over $5. I realize down in California it's a little more expensive because of, you know, the local refineries and all that. But yeah, it's you know, welcome to the Republican economy.
1: And food prices and all these other products that are derived from petroleum.
0: Yep. Well, not just that, that are transported with diesel, which is now even more expensive than gasoline.
1: Exactly. So, I mean, I can foresee a depression coming in very close. I was reading an article by some economic expert. He says that the yield on the bonds is now 5.25. And he says every time it reaches to about 5.50, we've had a major depression.
0: Yeah.
1: I couldn't quite understand his logic, but it's coming up.
0: They're flipped out about it being over 5%. This is the 10-year Treasury, which is they base car loan rates and mortgage rates and credit card rates on. But the big freakout, actually, when you read the more well-informed commentary, like, you know, you'll find in The Economist or The Financial Times, is that the rate is going up fast. And it's the speed with which that 10-year treasury has been climbing, the yield has been climbing, and the price has been collapsing. It's the speed that that is happening that is freaking people out. Because when it the last time it happened this fast was in 1987, just before we had the second worst stock market crash since the Republican Great Depression, since October of 1929. And that crash wiped out something like 30% of the market value. I mean, it took more than a decade to recover from that 87 crash. So, actually, I'm not sure how long it took to recover from it, but it was.
1: What gets me is that the expansion on the interest that we're paying on our debt keeps going up and up. Over $1 trillion.
0: That's right.
1: Can you imagine?
0: That's right. If Reagan hadn't done his tax breaks, if Bush hadn't done his tax breaks, and if Trump hadn't done his tax breaks, we would not have a national debt, or it wouldn't be consequential like it is right now. Instead, you know, we borrowed $40 trillion and gave it to billionaires. And that's why Mark Zuckerberg and Elon Musk and all, that's why these guys are so insanely rich. And, if we hadn't done that, we could have had free college for everybody in a national health care system. But Republicans hate the idea of average people having a good, decent middle class lifestyle. They want that to be exclusively for the high end of white people and for the very, very rich. It's just that simple. Carlos, I got to move along, but thank you for the call. Susan in Caldwell, Idaho. Hey, Susan, what's on your mind today?
2: Well, I don't know if you picked up on this news story from Reuters that came out yesterday. Anthropic, the AI gargantuan,
0: right, Claude,
2: that styles itself as the safety developer of AI, has a prospectus going out to its potential investors for its offering that they're planning for November.
0: Mm-hmm.
2: And it's just, my word on what I read is astounding. Extraordinary is how Reuters is describing it, because 80 pages of this 261-page prospectus are devoted to warnings about the AI threat to humanity. Quote, catastrophic and existential risk to humanity, end quote, from their own prospectus.
0: Yep.
2: I mean, they talk about it in the news. Okay, this is like when we gave unrolled electricity. No, electricity was never presented to the investors on Wall Street that it would kill everybody. But this is actually in their darn prospectus.
0: Well, have you read any other IPO prospectuses, Susan? Typically, they contain worst case scenarios.
2: None of them have ever said they're going to kill you.
0: Yeah, well, that's a good point. That is a good point. I think this is probably a first, although I don't know if there's any nuclear companies that have, gone IPO. I get it.
2: Reading the history of nuclear energy development, I just don't think anybody has put out in plain language that it could cause human extinction. And put out in plain language, here's a quote, potential model awareness of our evaluation efforts creates a significant limitation on our ability to assess model safety, quoted from Anthropic,
0: mm-hmm.
2: Which means they don't even know what these models are doing until they unleash it on the, on the rest of the world.
0: Yeah.
2: Well, look at AI. It seems to be visiting every government
0: and hacking their sites. Yeah.
2: Infrastructure on the web without permission or notification to their quote masters.
0: Well, and there's some concern that this hack of the Pentagon and the hack of the FBI that happened in the last 3 days, that it might have been done. These hacks might have been done by AI products that were directed to do so by hackers. There's no evidence of this. There's no evidence not to support this. But people are wondering, how is it that all of a sudden it's so easy to hack government sites? Is it that AI is helping out?
2: Well, I think they're better at it when you have thousands of swarms of AI, what they call agents, working on it 24/7, whereas human hackers don't work that hard.
0: That's right. Or as fast.
3: Susan, I share your concerns, and I think that Bernie is right. We need to have, you know, a national discussion about this. There needs to be some serious regulation. And the, you know, I say this over and over again. The reason our airplanes don't fall out of the sky is because the industry is heavily regulated. The reason that you can take a drug from your pharmacy and know that it's not going to instantly kill you is because our drugs are regulated. The reason you can buy food at the store until Bob Kennedy came along and know that you're not going to get sick is because our food supply is regulated. We need regulation of AI, rational regulation. We're not going to stop this. This technology, you know, this genie's out of the bottle. But it can be regulated. You know, nuclear power plants are relatively safe because they're heavily regulated. It's very straightforward stuff. And the industry is spending hundreds of millions of dollars going after anybody, particularly Democrats, who may say, hey, it's time to regulate AI. And you know, it's wild stuff. Susan, I got to run, but thank you for the call. Spot on. It's just about 45 minutes past the hour. We'll be back with more of your calls in just a minute. Stay with us.
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0: I'll be right back with more of your calls. Stick around.

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0: Hey, thanks so much for sharing our program and for reaching out to our stations and sponsors and letting them know that you're listening. It really means a lot to us. Back 10 minutes before the hour, picking up your calls here. Patrick in Branchland, West Virginia. Hey, Patrick, what's up?
1: I'm doing fine, Tom. How are you?
0: I am great, but I'll get better, Patrick.
1: Yeah, well, we like to think that way, don't
0: we? Indeed, we do.
1: All right, I got a couple different statements that I want to make here. They want tater soup. Have you ever had tater soup?
0: I have had potato soup. I'm not sure about tater soup.
1: Yeah, well, that's what I'm talking about.
0: My wife makes incredible potato soup. It's just...
1: In the beginning, it's just water and potatoes.
0: And some onions.
1: Add a little bit of... No, we ain't got that far yet.
0: Okay.
1: Add a little bit of milk.
0: Yeah.
1: And then add a little bit of onions. What are all those colors?
0: Yeah.
1: And salt, too.
0: Yeah, they're all white. I get it.
1: It's all white. Until you add some black pepper, until you add some butter, until you add some scallops, the green parts to it.
0: Yep.
1: Then it becomes a real meal. You see what I'm saying?
0: Yeah, you're arguing for diversity using potato soup as the metaphor. I get it, Patrick.
1: Exactly. All right. So, but here is the number one thing that I wanted to talk about is what is going to be the Democrat response when it comes to November and we do not get to have an election?
0: I don't think the election is going to be paused or stopped. It ain't going to happen.
1: Did you see the false flag that happened, the terrorist thing that happened over in Europe just this past weekend?
0: There have been a couple. I'm not sure which one you're talking about. You're talking about the Russians trying to blow up a plane in Leipzig, Germany? Is that the...
1: No, the one in I think it's England.
0: Yesterday. They haven't yet determined that that's actually a terrorist attack. They let those five guys go.
1: Exactly. Trump comes right on saying, oh, well, we know those guys were on the radar. We've had them on the radar for a long time.
0: Oh, so you're saying that this was a false flag operation, that this was an attempt to, hang on just a second, Patrick. Something just happened here, and I just lost you. There you go. Okay, you're back again.
1: A lot of the right-wing influencers are all saying, golly, man, this stinks of false flag.
0: Oh, interesting. I'm skeptical, Patrick, but, a false flag, Trump doing a false flag, it would be completely consistent. This is what Trump accused Obama of. On multiple occasions that, as we were heading into the 2012 election, Trump on multiple occasions tweeted that he expected Obama to start a war with Iran because it would help him win the election, or it might provoke Iran to invade the United States or hurt the United States in a 9/11 style. And that Trump thought that Obama wanted that. This is how Trump thinks. So, yeah, Patrick, makes perfect sense. Yeah. I got to move along. Patrick, thanks for the call. Alfredo in Mountain View, California. Hey, Alfredo, what's on your mind today?
2: Yeah, hi, Tom. So I'm listening to Rachel Maddow last night, and she was talking about Russia is already meddling in the midterm elections using AI.
0: That's correct.
2: And, they were talking, they were showing, AI using... AI-generated pages like MSN and Mother Jones with actresses like Sarah Jessica Parker and others, demonizing the Democratic Party.
0: Right, David Corn.
2: And so, and all of this is being posted on X and Meta, and these platforms have to be severely regulated because they are literally overthrowing our government.
0: Mm-hmm.
2: It is unbelievable. But anyway, that's my two cents for today. Yeah.
0: Well, and the way to start that process is to blow up Section 230 of the Telecommunications Act of 1996. Section 230, prior
2: exactly.
0: to Section 230,
2: yes.
0: if somebody posted kill the president on Twitter, the penalty would be the same as if somebody put kill the president on the New York Times. In other words, you get arrested for the making that threat. And the publisher is held responsible. But after Section 230, only the person posting is responsible. Mark Zuckerberg no longer has any responsibility for whatever's on his platform.
2: Yeah, that's terrible.
0: And so we need to do away with that end of liability. I mean, you know, it was designed to goose the internet, to start the internet rolling, and really what it did was it made Mark Zuckerberg a billionaire. I'm with you.
2: You have this single person like Zuckerberg and Elon Musk having huge, tremendous power over the media. One guy owning so much media, that should be regulated and broken down. Yeah, thank you, Tom.
0: I agree. Yeah, thank you, Alfredo. Gary in Lexington, Kentucky. Hey, Gary, what's up?
3: Hey, Tom. Great to hear from you.
0: Thank you.
3: I'll make this super quick. Back to the... I was filling in the cracks in the Kentucky aluminum plant.
0: Mm-hmm.
3: That was Brady Industries. Take a stab at who was sponsoring that.
0: And
3: did you know the name?
0: I don't. I don't remember.
3: I thought it was Kalimnik. But it was Oleg Deripaska, and everybody knew about him.
0: There you
3: and
0: go.
3: And you know who was on our side? Mitch McConnell.
0: Yeah. No, Mitch was not up for election that year, but he benefited from that. He was promoting that, and it was designed to help Kentucky Republicans.
3: Yes. Well, one thing about the potato soup thing, I've got relatives that only four generations dated back to 1835
0: mm-hmm.
3: in Kentucky.
0: Mm-hmm.
3: And it was, they were Irish that came out of the Irish potato famine.
0: Oh, yeah. Yeah.
3: So I've done all this research and found it. One day I'll get with you.
0: Yeah.
3: One day I'll get with you about my AI.
0: Okay.
3: Experience.
0: Yeah, my wife has some relatives who are came out of that Irish problem too. So, yeah, Gary, thank you for the call.
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7: For this to happen for someone who is much less qualified to have the power to say she doesn't need it and it's not urgent or it's not medically necessary. And you have this baby whose seizure is getting worse. It just was unfathomable.
8: Welcome to Code WAC, where we break down how our healthcare system really works, what it means for you, and how we can make it better for everyone. I'm your host, Brenda Gazar. About 15,000 children and teens are diagnosed with cancer every year in the United States. While survival rates have improved dramatically, cancer remains the leading cause of disease-related death among children. This time on Code WAC, we're revisiting a powerful 2024 episode in honor of Childhood Cancer Awareness Month this September. Imagine finding out that your baby girl has a brain tumor that's causing seizures and disrupting her development, and your insurance company is denying treatment her doctor says she needs to survive and thrive. Where did one mother turn for help when repeated health insurance denials delayed time-sensitive treatment to shrink her baby's tumor? To find out, we spoke to Dr. Eunice Stallman, a psychiatrist in Idaho and mother of Zoe, who was 2 years old at the time of this interview and still undergoing medical treatment.
9: Yeah. You guys do the surgery, and then what happens in terms of getting her treatment?
7: Yeah, so the surgery was done. A lot of babies have mutations in these tumors that are targeted now by specific inhibitor medications that are newer. And so the hope was that she would have a mutation that we can target with an oral chemo medication rather than having her be admitted for the inpatient IV chemo. And so we were hoping and crossing our fingers that she would have a mutation and that would completely change the course of her treatment. And she did. And that was the best possible news considering the situation.
9: So now you're able to treat her with medicine, essentially. And so what challenges did you come across in with your insurer, health insurer Blue Cross of Idaho, to get that treatment covered?
7: Yes. So the mutation was targetable by a medication called lorlatinib. And this was reviewed by a few different institutions. Everyone agreed that lorlatinib is the best medication for her. So then our doctor put in the request, put in the prior authorization. We thought it would be a pretty clear cut case of here's a mutation, here's a medication that has been shown to work. And it minimizes the side effects of going in every, you know, inpatient once a month for a week at least to do IV chemo, which is much more devastating. So then we hear back from the insurance. They came back saying it's not medically necessary and it doesn't meet our criteria, so therefore we're going to deny it. That was really upsetting to hear. That probably took a week and a half. I was calling in the meantime to ask when would you have the results, and it took, you know, you kind of get thrown around to different people saying, okay, tomorrow, give us a call back tomorrow. Tomorrow you give a call back, you're talking to someone new, say, I don't know, give us a call back tomorrow. And so that happened. Finally, a week and a half of kind of almost daily calls, we had heard that we got the first denial. And so then our doctor put in an urgent appeal and sent in more papers supporting the use of this medication, sent in another long letter about why this is the right medication. And so then Blue Cross took another look at all of that, and they again denied it, saying that it was medically unnecessary. The other thing they said was that Zoe doesn't have metastases, and so therefore it's not needed at this time. And that was very frustrating. So I had a conversation with them about, okay, who is reviewing this? Because if there was any neuro-oncologist who is well-versed in the pediatric brain tumor world, they would know that this is the right course of treatment. This is the first course of treatment. And they kept saying, well, we can't give you that information. We, you know, it was just our medical director, Then, well, I asked, so is there someone who knows the research and the literature who can review her case? And they said, well, we can send it to a third party. And so that's where they sent everything over to MCMC, which is a third party reviewer. And we heard back later that day that MCMC, the reviewer at MCMC, also recommends denial, and we got his name and the reasons. And so then we were looking at this denial and found out that his reasons were completely irrelevant. He had cited a completely different mutation that was not Zoe's mutation. He had one or two sentences that said, it's not urgent, it's not necessary. And so that was incredibly frustrating. Then our doctor, again, reached out and said, I need to do a peer-to-peer review. She gets on the phone maybe one or two days later to do the peer-to-peer review, and she gets on the phone and it's with the pharmacist reviewer, and he's not someone who is in the oncology world. He's not someone who is a pediatric pharmacist either. He was just a regular pharmacist who left his clinical job and went to a reviewer position. So she did a peer-to-peer in quotation marks because he's not really a peer to a board-certified neuro-oncologist. And basically, she had called back afterwards just saying, you know, we had a long conversation. He said it wasn't needed.
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1: Welcome to the second hour of our program. You know, I always vilified Karl Rove. I saw him as almost a cartoon character villain. I remember back in the, I believe it was the 1980s. I could be wrong. I'd have to go back and look this up. But there was a...

Aging is a phrase that comes out of the direct mail industry. An industry I used to be in. Louise and I started an advertising agency in Atlanta back in 90, whatever the year was. And in fact, it might have been 89. And one of the things that we did, in addition to producing magazines and publications and newsletters and things for companies all over the country, actually, was we did seminars all over the country on how to do advertising and marketing. I taught them, and we had five other people who worked for us who taught them. And, you know, we traveled all. It's how I ended up with millions of frequent flyer miles. And we would mail out, on average, maybe 300,000-400,000 pieces of mail every month, you know, to get a few hundred people in a room paying $300 to listen to me rant all day. And what happens is when mail goes out and gets bounced back because it's undeliverable, that mail all gets consolidated at the mail delivery station or wherever you are, and they throw it in, you know, in a cage, basically. And so isolating, basically, the people who are not responding to mail is called caging in the mail industry. And so what's, you know, what was your caging quotient? You know, well, we had about 6% were caged, that kind of thing. So what Rove was doing was mailing postcards to Democrats, registered voters, that said, yes, I'm still here. I'm still a registered voter. And the postcard said, if you don't return this, we're going to challenge you and remove you from the voting rolls. And most people thought it was junk mail. And so anyhow, the federal courts ruled against Karl Rove and outlawed this. And for 20 some odd years, the Republican Party was operating under court order not to do caging. Now, John Husted went ahead and did it anyway in Ohio with black communities in the big Ohio cities and got busted for it. And that went to the Supreme Court in, I think it was 2018, in Husted versus Ohio. And the Supreme Court decided that caging was just fine. And so now the Republicans are doing this again. But anyhow, I was always pissed at Karl Rove about that because I knew what he was up to. I knew the business. I knew exactly what he was doing. And but now, I mean, maybe this guy is starting to redeem himself. I don't know. He's, you know, he lives down in Texas and he's quite upset. He said, this is what he wrote. Actually what he said. He was speaking to a group of Republicans in Austin, Texas. And he said, in the last 48 hours, Ted Cruz has reached out to me and says, we're losing. Ken Paxton has sent me several emails saying, I'm losing. I need your help. Even the Republicans are admitting that they're behind. This is how Karl Rove begins this speech. Then he goes on to say that he's going to vote for John Rosenthal in the race for Texas Railroad Commissioner instead of Beau French. The railroad commissioner is the guy who supervises the fossil fuel industry, the gas and oil industry in Texas. Got nothing to do with railroads. It did way back in the day when railroads transported oil, but this is a whole different thing now. And it's a very powerful position because you're overseeing a multi-billion dollar industry. And the guy running, Beau French, is basically a Nazi. And so Rove says he's going to vote for the Democrat, John Rosenthal. And he said so in a Wall Street Journal op-ed in which he explicitly attacked Beau French for being a racist. French had posted this thing to Twitter that had, you know, it was a bunch of people at a University of Texas football game celebrating a touchdown or a win or whatever it was. And a bunch of them were South Asian, you know, from India or Pakistan. And Beau French published this with a phrase something like, you know, oh, my God, it's worse than we thought. So Karl Rove says, my party is being infiltrated by people like Beau French. Nick Fuentes goes to Dallas and meets with a bunch of Republican leaders. This guy is a Nazi. We've got all these people getting on their little podcasts and so forth saying, we're just asking questions about the Jews. Now, this is Karl Rove saying this. Two Republicans. He says, we didn't labor in the wilderness to build a conservative party that was inclusive and welcoming to see it taken over by a bunch of bigots. Well, you know, the thing that baffles me about Karl Rove saying that is, where was he in the 1980 campaign when the first official speech

0: that Ronald Reagan gave as the official candidate of the Republican Party for president of the United States in the 1980 election was at the Neboshe or Kenosha, however you say it. I don't know how to say it. But, this county fair near Philadelphia, Mississippi, right down the road from where Schwerner, Goodman, and Cheney, the three civil rights workers, were brutally murdered by a couple of sheriff's deputies who were also Klan members. They made a movie about it, Mississippi Burning. And Ronald Reagan chose that spot to give the first speech, to kick off his campaign, and the entire speech, it was an all-white audience, about 15,000 people, and the essence of the speech, the entire speech was about states' rights, which we all know, particularly back in the 80s or any time, you know, in the neighborhood of the 1960s when the Civil Rights and Voting Rights Act were passed, states' rights was a fancy way of saying we should be, individual states should still be allowed to, keep in mind this was Alabama, or Mississippi rather, we southern states should still be allowed to prevent black people from voting or participating in you know, civic activities or even having a job. So where was Karl Rove when Ronald Reagan gave a speech in which he said, doesn't it upset you when you're in the grocery line with your hamburger and some young buck is in front of you buying beer and steak with his food stamps? I mean, where was Karl Rove when George Herbert Walker Bush was running Willie Horton ads? I mean, Rove is saying, you know, I didn't build this party to invite all the bigots. No, you built this party based on bigots. What you're seeing right now with Donald Trump and Ted Cruz and all these other bozos, you know, Eric Schmidt trying to trash Jack Smith this morning, making a fool of himself. What you're seeing right now with these bigots, and I call them that because that's what they are. They've got where they are based on bigotry. They exploit bigotry. Is the logical extension of what Ronald Reagan started. And really, it wasn't even Ronald Reagan. I mean, you know, if Rove was like, well, I was a Republican before Reagan. Okay, how about Nixon? You know, John Ehrlichman, who was Nixon's right-hand man, he was, Haldeman was his chief of staff, and Ehrlichman was his domestic policy advisor. So that, anyhow, these two guys, the three of them were inseparable. And Ehrlichman was asked by a reporter in his later days, he's now passed away, you know, tell me about the war on drugs, because this was Nixon's big thing. You know, he first got elected in 68, saying that he had a secret plan to end the war in Vietnam, when what he had really done is he had just blown up the peace deal that LBJ and Hubert Humphrey had worked out with the Vietnamese. He committed treason to do that, as Everett Dirksen pointed out. And then, you know, his secret plan to end the war in Vietnam, and then he declared this war on drugs. And so they asked Ehrlichman, tell me about the war on drugs. And Ehrlichman said, I'll tell you what the war on drugs was. I'm paraphrasing here, but you can look this up. It's easy to find. Ehrlichman said, I'll tell you about the war on drugs. We had, the Nixon White House had two enemies, anti-war hippies and black people. And we couldn't make it illegal to be an anti-war hippie or a black person. So what we did is we heavily criminalized heroin and marijuana. And heroin was being used in the black community. Marijuana was being used by the anti-war hippies. And we used those laws to break up their meetings, to go after their leadership, to destroy their movements. Again, it was all about race. So I don't get it with Karl Rove, you know. I mean, Karl, if you're listening, you're welcome to come on the program and tell us, explain it to us. I honor you for saying that the Republican Party is filled with Nazis, but how did you miss them for the last 50 years? It's 15 minutes past the hour. Hegseth wants the Defense Department to get into our elections? I'll tell you about that after a break.
1: This is the Tom Hartman Program.
0: And Whiskey Pete just never stops. We'll be right back. Taking back the mainstream media 3 hours a day, 5 days a week. I'll be right back with you.

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0: Tired of news that protects the powerful? Get reporting with a backbone at the Commonwealth Report. 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Welcome back. So this is kind of ambiguous. This is an Axios today, and, you know, I don't want to get hysterical about it. I don't want to go off on some, oh, my God, oh, my God. But Pete Hegseth, you know, Whiskey Pete, our alcoholic Secretary of Defense, who likes to call himself a Secretary of War and is obsessed with testosterone and tattoos and the size of his penis and God only knows what else. Pete Hegseth, author under a memo on September 22nd that had not been previously reported. This is from Axios today. Defense Secretary Pete Hegseth has assigned personnel in the Pentagon to use, quote, advanced intelligence and cyber capabilities to identify, disrupt, and neutralize foreign interference in the upcoming elections. Now, this is weird because earlier last year and this year, Donald Trump has taken apart, you know, CISA, our Internet Security Agency, and taken apart the division within the Department of Justice that was looking for foreign interference in our elections. It's like he wants to invite Vladimir Putin in. And Rachel Maddow talked about this at some length last night on her program, how the Russians are actually inserting themselves into this election in a big way. Millions and millions of dollars, huge effort that is apparently being welcomed by Zuckerberg and Musk on Facebook, Instagram, and X on those platforms to promote Trump and individual Republicans and trash talk Democrats. And they're doing it with stuff like, you know, using AI to make videos where it looks like Democratic senators are trash talking Democrats. And not just Democratic senators, Democrats in general. So is Hegseth going to do something about this? Stopping Russia? Obviously not. I mean, you know, Putin is Donald Trump's mentor, best friend, and owner. Maybe his lover. God only knows. But they're using the Defense Intelligence Enterprise and U.S. Cyber Command and the directors of the combat support agencies to quote, counter potential cyber threats from foreign actors targeting our elections. So, and Axios notes, but Trump's own government cuts have slashed these efforts ahead of the midterms. He proposed cutting the election security budget for the main DHS component responsible, CISA, and staffing at other key posts has been delayed. Meanwhile, significant resources have been put into finding instances of voter fraud instead of foreign interference in our elections. Trump inquired about ordering the National Guard to seize voting machines at that time, and earlier this year expressed regret to the New York Times that he didn't do so. That was back in 2020. In January, the FBI seized voter machines in Fulton County, Georgia. January of this year. The Justice Department has asked 30 states' election offices to hold onto records from the 2024 election. I will put nothing past these guys. I see this as the smoke that indicates there's a fire someplace. I just don't know what the fire is or where it is, but I'm concerned. Meanwhile, if you want to get a federal student loan, right now, all you have to do is want to become a student, you know, in a college or a university. But the Trump administration wants to change that. And former Democratic Representative Debbie Mercosell Powell of Florida is warning people about this. It used to be that you were eligible for student loans based on how much money you made. But now they want to deny those loans to students who are wanting to study art, music, or social work, or history, or social science. She says, in America, government, you see, in other words, let's just do STEM, right? We will give you student loans if you want to become a mathematician or an engineer or something like that, but not if you're going to study the soft sciences, because that's a it's called liberal arts, you know. So anyhow, former Representative Mercosell Powell says, in America, government shouldn't decide which dreams are worth pursuing or tell young men and women what they're allowed to study. You work hard, you choose your path, you build your future. She goes on to say, when government starts deciding which fields of study are worthy based on how much money they make, and that's their proposed criteria, that when you study the history of racism in America, you're not going to make any money. But if you study computer science or engineering, you can make a lot of money. And so we will give you loans for those things that make a lot of money. We will not give you loans for things that don't make money. This is their new criteria. Money, money, money. Money is everything. Money is the only metric that matters in Republican world. So anyhow, she says, when government starts deciding which fields of study are worthy based on how much money they make, it sets our country on a dangerous path. That kind of government control is something we condemn in places like Cuba and China. Education is freedom. The American dream should be about expanding opportunity, not having Washington dictate it. This new rule is supposed to go into effect July 1st of next year. Melanie DiArgio, a former Democratic congressional candidate, says Trump isn't making college more affordable. He isn't forcing employers to pay living wages. He isn't trying to solve the student debt crisis. He's just limiting education for Americans. Yeah. Surprise, surprise. He's a Republican.
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0: It's the place where smart people get their news. 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
1: The morbidly rich who bought our government are counting on you to sit this thing out. 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Because it does. We refuse to be spectators while democracy gets sold off piece by piece. 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
3: On this day in labor history, the year was 1929. That was the day a mistrial was declared in the case of 16 textile mill unionists in North Carolina. The mistrial sparked 5 days of anti-union vigilante violence. Textile mill workers at Gastonia's Lorry Mill had been on strike since April 1st. They demanded higher wages and shorter work hours, union recognition, and an end to the hated stretch-out system. Soon, textile workers at Bessemer City's American Mill walked off the job in solidarity and joined the National Textile Workers Union. Ella Mae Wiggins was one of the strike leaders at American Mill. She was known for her militancy, but also for organizing black workers into the union. As the strike wore on, mill owners evicted dozens of families from company housing. Wiggins helped set up a tent city. On June 7th, sheriff's deputies attacked strikers who marched to Lorry Mill to call out remaining workers. The police arrived at the tent colony later that evening to disarm them, and Gastonia's police chief wound up dead. Immediately, more than 70 textile union members and leaders were rounded up and arrested. 16 stood trial for the murder of Chief Adderholt. The Anti-Union Committee of 100 smashed up the NTWU headquarters in Gastonia and Bessemer City. They kidnapped, beat, and threatened to kill several union members. The rampage continued as SCAB forces moved on to Charlotte to raid the offices of the International Labor Defense, who had handled the strikers' case. 5 days into the terror, Wiggins was killed on her way to a union solidarity rally. Outrage over her murder forced mill owners to improve conditions and wages. But the fight to organize would continue for years.
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4: 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I'm your host, Brenda Gazar. My guest is Mark Dudzik, a longtime union organizer and labor activist. He's a former president of Local 8149 of the Oil, Chemical, and Atomic Workers Union, now part of the Steelworkers, and a former national organizer of the Labor Party. 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
4: Mark remembers being in Baltimore when Bethlehem Steel went bankrupt. 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There's also the moment workers decide whether to strike.
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You were promised something. Work hard, play by the rules, and you'd own a home, raise a family, and retire with dignity. That was the deal. It was called the American Dream. So what happened? Well, it didn't die. It was killed. And we know who did it, when they did it, and how they got away with it. Who killed the American Dream? The greatest political crime ever told. A new book by me, Tom Hartman. That's Who Killed the American Dream? The greatest political crime ever told. 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

0: 6 minutes past the hour. What's on your mind today? Craig in Virginia. Hey, Craig, what's up?
1: Good afternoon, Tom. I'm a first-time caller, long-time listener.
0: Thank you, Craig.
1: Yeah, the reason I'm calling you is you've got all the answers, for one. But after listening to you today, something told me to call, so I did. And the thing is, I was talking to your person I talked to on the phone, and we were talking, it's a normalization of what Trump is doing. He did it on his first administration when foreign dignitaries, instead of having a third party verification with a recorder and somebody who can interpret whatever, he was in there with the Russian, I think it was an ambassador and somebody else, and they closed
0: That was Putin in Helsinki. He sent the American interpreter over to the far side of a giant ballroom and just sat with Putin. And Putin speaks quite good English, by the way.
1: No, and the thing about it is, what he's doing, and he's been able to do, is to normalize all his criminal behavior to the point where we're oversaturated with all this stuff.
0: I agree.
1: So when you think about the thing that he did initially, his first foreign trip was to Saudi Arabia, mm-hmm. right? Yeah. He goes to Saudi Arabia, meet with the prince, okay? And then he did something that was way outside the box when he went to North Korea.
0: Mm-hmm.
1: I was stationed in South Korea when I was in Air Force,
0: mm-hmm.
1: Osan Air Force Base over there. See, the thing is this, he does all these crazy things, and with the news media, he started off down an escalator talking about the news, fake news, and talking mm-hmm. about the Hispanics and Mexicans and how bad these people were. So he kind of like got everybody indoctrinated to who he what he was doing, and he just keeps pounding us and make everything seem as if it's normal.
0: Yeah.
1: In reality, this guy is doing treasonous acts overtly, right in your face.
0: Mm-hmm.
1: And it's so normalized that people are starting to accept it as normal, and it's not.
0: Yeah.
1: See, and he's already broken down the safeguards. You know, the Justice Department, the military, the Republican Party, who was, like you said, they did have some ethics at one time. But when they started going over in his first administration and visiting Russia, I remember about 6 or 7 Republican senators went
0: on the 4th of July
1: and met with them.
0: Yeah.
1: Huh?
0: On the 4th of July, they went over to Russia to celebrate our independence with Putin.
1: And nobody questioned all this stuff.
0: I know.
1: See, I think they have been on a take.
0: I think it's possible. You know, Rand Paul made a special personal trip to Putin and carried a package from Donald Trump. This was during the first term. And nobody to this day knows what was in that package. And this was during the time when Trump was stealing national security secrets from us.
1: And the thing is, to me, he has been a puppet for, I won't even call him a Manchurian candidate because I don't think he has the smarts, okay?
0: Yeah.
1: I think he has been a puppet for, and also with the Chinese, the Chinese leader, he mm-hmm. came to Mar-a-Lago in the first administration.
0: Yeah. No, he came over here to figure out how demented Trump is and how easily manipulated Trump is. And he went and he left quite satisfied with what he figured out, I think.
1: Yeah. This last trip, he's got every. He didn't even have to talk to him to get what he wanted.
0: Yeah.
1: Well, when he went to Mar-a-Lago, his first administration, that's when I said, wait a minute, what is he going to his house for?
0: Yep. Yeah.
1: I mean, you, these people are not supposed to be going to these different places. They're supposed to be going to a statesman type Camp David, even. They could have went someplace
0: but
1: like
0: Trump
1: that.
0: Hates democracy, and so do they. I mean, that's what's going on. He wants to make America part of the dictators club.
1: I think my thing, when you said that about a couple months ago, you were talking about triad, where you got the Russian and the Chinese and America.
0: Mm-hmm.
1: He's all in on that. I agree with you. He's trying to take care of the Americas, Asia for Russia. Not for China.
0: Yeah, the three spheres of influence.
1: Russia.
0: Yeah, absolutely. Absolutely.
1: Just like the, and I think they're slyly doing it. It's like frog in a simmering in a pot, and we don't even realize what's going on.
0: Yeah, I think you're absolutely right, Craig. Although I think more and more Americans are realizing, and I got to move along. I thank you for your call. It's nice to hear from you, and I hope you call again and we can have future conversations.
1: I will.
0: Okay, Craig.
1: I've been listening to you since I was in Colorado with not Free Speech TV, the radio.
0: Mm-hmm. Yeah,
1: I forget.
0: Yeah,
1: and Sanders. I used to you and Sanders every Thursday. But I've been a fan for a long time.
0: Well, thank you, Craig.
1: Thank you.
0: Thank you very much.
1: All right,
0: Rob in Cleveland, Ohio. Hey, Rob, what's on your mind today?
2: Hi, Tom. Thanks for picking up my call.
0: Sure.
2: So earlier this in your program, you had a guy calling in talking about the national debt, and Trump single-handedly is running it off the charts. I mean, over the weekend, he flew to a football game, and then on Sunday, he flew to a golf tournament. And his luxury golf getaways are costing us a fortune.
0: Yeah, of millions of dollars a whack, yep.
2: Oh, at least, yeah. I mean, because it's not just him that flies to these places, there's always an advance team. And I'll be willing to bet that that jumbo jet he flies around in, you can't turn the engines, but it doesn't cost us $1 million right there.
0: Yeah, plus so, they ship the plane, they take a couple of planes, they take a bunch of cars, they take a whole bunch of people, a whole bunch of Secret Service. It costs millions and millions of dollars whenever Trump goes anywhere. And he used to criticize Obama for taking, a two-week vacation every year. He's gone golfing, 140 days now so far? Or something like that.
2: I lost count. Yeah. But I also remember reading that in his first term, in like the first 6 months, he almost bankrupted the budget for the Secret Service because he took so many golf vacations to his own properties, and he was forcing the Secret Service to stay on the property and eat at the
0: and pay the highest rate. He didn't even give them a corporate rate.
2: Retail.
0: They had to pay full what's called the rack rate. Yeah, you're absolutely right.
2: Yeah.
0: Now this guy is he's a hustler and a scam artist and has been a con man. He has been his whole entire life. His whole family are grifters. And like I said to Craig, I think Americans are starting to figure it out. I really do. And I think we're going to see the result of that in this election.
2: Not quickly enough. I hope they do. But, I mean, the next time one of these right-wingers calls up, ask them what they did with their weekend. And, could they afford to fly anywhere with the cost of airline fuel or diesel or any of the other stuff?
0: Yeah, so. Apparently, people booking now for Thanksgiving and Christmas, the airlines, the prices have just exploded. I mean, I haven't looked at them recently, but that's what I'm reading in the paper. Rob, thank you for the call. Thanks a lot.
2: Take care.
0: Appreciate
2: it.
0: Yeah, good talking to you. We'll be right back.
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0: Defending America from the weapons of mass deception. I'll be right back with you.

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0: 51 minutes past the hour. Welcome back. Picking up your calls here. Dean in Vancouver. Hey, Dean, what's on your mind today?
1: Hey, hi, neighbor. How's things going this morning? I tell you, I don't know how you get so many hours in a day. I have no idea. I just wondered if you'd ever had realized, and nobody has said anything about it. We've had, since my lifetime, we've had a president. Now, I don't remember whether it's one or two presidents that have capped the cost of gasoline. We went
0: Nixon did. I don't know how long.
1: Huh?
0: Nixon did that. I'm not sure anybody else did, but yeah, it didn't work out all that well.
1: Well, I can't imagine why it wouldn't, the way things are going now. How about you?
0: Because of supply and demand. When Nixon capped the price, you know, he tried two things. He tried wage and price controls, and he also tried, you know, you can only buy gas on even or odd days, depending on alternate days, depending on the last number on your license plate. And
1: I was involved in that. All right, go ahead.
0: I remember them both well. And the problem with these things is that, you know, they don't really influence demand. Price influences demand. People are actually driving less right now because gas is more expensive. But telling people that they can or can't buy something generally does not. In fact, in some cases, it even backfires and increases demand. So you had a pop in inflation after he had to stop his programs. I don't think that's the solution, Dean. I think the solution is to build a green grid, get us off fossil fuels.
1: And, well, that's true.
0: 30% of all the cars sold in Europe last year were electric. 100% of all the cars sold in Norway right now are electric. Half of all cars sold in China last year were electric. And here in the United States, it's 6%. We don't need to be dependent on these guys. It's the result of Republican policies. Dean, I got to move along. Thank you for the call. Tim in Aloha, Oregon. Hey, Tim, what's on your mind today?
2: Yeah, how about, Tom, how about the counterproductive rich? How's that sound?
0: Yeah, I like it.
2: That sums it up, you know.
0: Yeah.
2: That's a simple, you know. And this whole thing that's going on, you know, we're relying on this, on what's coming up, but the nightmares that are happening on a daily basis. And the advantage that a lot of this stuff that they're putting through, making life miserable for, is still keeping emphasis away from the Epstein situation.
0: Yeah.
2: Can you imagine the people of influence, of maybe economic, political, and legal control, who were clients of that guy over the years? They haven't even scratched the surface with that.
0: Oh, yeah.
2: And Trump knows who that is, and they're probably paying him off, you know, to make life
0: miserable. Well, they're all in the same boat. They were all, they were all raping little girls and giving Epstein millions, in the case of Black, apparently over $100 million, apparently for the privilege, although, you know, we're still waiting for the proof, and I would like to see.
2: Scary, you know, and this whole thing with the Supreme Court, what people don't understand, a lot of people don't understand, you know, you have the Senate and the House where you have 2 to 6 year terms. The Supreme Court, that's generational. That's the scary part.
0: Yeah,
2: you know?
0: It is.
2: People can be in there for 20,
0: these are lifetime 40, appointments.
2: I mean, and that can change the future, you know.
0: That's why Mitch McConnell stole two seats on the Supreme Court for Trump, you know.
2: And you know, and I was thinking too, you see occasionally these interviews with Obama, you know, what a decent, reasonable guy he was. But, you know, once he got elected, he thinking, well, there's a Black man in office. Then he got reelected, he thinking, well, maybe society's changing a little bit, you know, for the better. But this whole Supreme Court nightmare that, you know, that has transpired to what we're in now is just scary, you know.
0: Yeah.
2: And they know they can get away with this on a daily basis. And no matter how many crimes.
0: Well, part of the problem, Tim, and apropos of Obama and packing the court, his nomination of Merrick Garland to be you know, a member of the Supreme Court. Mitch McConnell sat on that for, as I recall, over a year. He just refused to even hold a hearing. Obama should have raised holy hell. I mean, he should have had people in the streets. He should have been calling them out. He should have been going at. But, you know, there was something about, well, you know, I'm the president and I want to make everybody happy and let's just chill out. And, you know,
2: everything's going better now.
0: Yeah.
2: You know, we've got a Black man in office. Maybe that shows a sign for the future. When in reality, behind the scenes, the Republican hierarchy was saying, we've got to do whatever we can to eliminate that.
0: Oh, and they were organizing a massive backlash, which is what you're seeing right now. So
2: it's scary.
0: Yeah.
2: One
0: so I'm just over it with friendly Democrats. You know, I want fighters. I want people who are going to take names and kick ass.
2: Yeah, it should be criminal colleague. My criminal colleague. Well, they're talking about these.
0: Exactly.
2: And then the one other thing before I go, you know, this thing about, oh, he's only at a 32% approval level. If it was 3.2%, that would be too much.
0: Yeah.
2: That's where we are.
0: Yeah. I mean, you know, the number of people who believe that I don't remember the percentage. I think it's only 18% of people believe the world is flat. There's a certain cohort who are just absolute, you know, either suckers or completely uninformed, or they'll just say anything to a pollster. And so,
2: right.
0: Trump, I don't think politically he's long for this world. I think politically he's going to lose virtually all of his power over the next 4 months. And
2: well, let's keep our fingers crossed.
0: Yeah, well, and not just keep your fingers crossed, get your legs moving. You know, get out there and do something about it. Tim, thank you. Thank you very much. We'll be right back.
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7: For this to happen for someone who is much less qualified to have the power to say she doesn't need it and it's not urgent or it's not medically necessary, and you have this baby whose seizure is getting worse, it just was unfathomable.
8: Welcome to Code WAC, where we break down how our healthcare system really works, what it means for you, and how we can make it better for everyone. I'm your host, Brenda Gazar. About 15,000 children and teens are diagnosed with cancer every year in the United States. While survival rates have improved dramatically, cancer remains the leading cause of disease-related death among children. This time on Code WAC, we're revisiting a powerful 2024 episode in honor of Childhood Cancer Awareness Month this September. Imagine finding out that your baby girl has a brain tumor that's causing seizures and disrupting her development, and your insurance company is denying treatment her doctor says she needs to survive and thrive. Where did one mother turn for help when repeated health insurance denials delayed time-sensitive treatment to shrink her baby's tumor? To find out, we spoke to Dr. Eunice Stallman, a psychiatrist in Idaho and mother of Zoe, who was 2 years old at the time of this interview and still undergoing medical treatment.
9: Yeah. You guys do the surgery, and then what happens in terms of getting her treatment?
7: Yeah, so the surgery was done. A lot of babies have mutations in these tumors that are targeted now by specific inhibitor medications that are newer. And so the hope was that she would have a mutation that we can target with an oral chemo medication rather than having her be admitted for the inpatient IV chemo. It And so we were hoping and crossing our fingers that she would have a mutation and that would completely change the course of her treatment. And she did. And that was the best possible news considering the situation.
9: So now you're able to treat her with medicine, essentially. And so what challenges did you come across in with your insurer, health insurer, Blue Cross of Idaho, to get that treatment covered?
7: Yes. So the mutation was targetable by a medication called lorlatinib. And this was reviewed by a few different institutions. Everyone agreed that lorlatinib is the best medication for her. So then our doctor put in the request, put in the prior authorization. We thought it would be a pretty clear cut case of here's a mutation, here's a medication that has been shown to work. And it minimizes the side effects of going in every, you know, inpatient once a month for a week at least to do IV chemo, which is much more devastating. So then we hear back from the insurance. They came back saying it's not medically necessary and it doesn't meet our criteria, so therefore we're going to deny it. That was really upsetting to hear. That probably took a week and a half. I was calling in the meantime to ask when would you have the results, and it took, you know, you kind of get thrown around to different people saying, okay, tomorrow, give us a call back tomorrow. Tomorrow, you give a call back, you're talking to someone new, and say, I don't know, give us a call back tomorrow. And so that happened. Finally, a week and a half of kind of almost daily calls, we had heard that we got the first denial. And so then our doctor put in an urgent appeal and sent in more papers supporting the use of this medication, sent in more another long letter about why this is the right medication. And so then Blue Cross took another look at all of that, and they again denied it, saying that it was medically unnecessary. The other thing they said was that Zoe doesn't have metastases, and so therefore it's not needed at this time. And that was very frustrating. So I had a conversation with them about, okay, who is reviewing this? Because if there was any neuro-oncologist who is well-versed in the pediatric brain tumor world, they would know that this is the right course of treatment. This is the first course of treatment. And they kept saying, well, we can't give you that information. It was just our medical director, Then, well, I asked, so is there someone who knows the research and the literature who can review her case? And they said, well, we can send it to a third party. And so that's where they sent everything over to MCMC, which is a third party reviewer. And we heard back later that day that MCMC, the reviewer at MCMC, also recommends denial, and we got his name and the reasons. And so then we were looking at this denial and found out that his reasons were completely irrelevant. He had cited a completely different mutation that was not Zoe's mutation. He had one or two sentences that said, it's not urgent, it's not necessary. And so that was incredibly frustrating. Then our doctor again reached out and said, I need to do a peer-to-peer review. She gets on the phone maybe one or two days later to do the peer-to-peer review, and she gets on the phone and it's with the pharmacist reviewer, and he's not someone who is in the oncology world. He's not someone who is a pediatric pharmacist either. He was just a regular pharmacist who left his clinical job and went to a reviewer position. So she did a peer-to-peer in quotation marks, because he's not really a peer to a board certified neuro-oncologist. And basically she had called back afterwards just saying, you know, we had a long conversation. He said it wasn't needed.
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1: Welcome to hour three of our program today. Food safety becomes an election issue as major outbreaks and recalls cause concern. All my life, I have heard Republicans whine about the nanny state. Oh, the nanny state, they want to take care of you. You don't want the government to be your nanny. Yeah. And, you know, the pitch, basically, is American industry, these captains of industry, these geniuses who run our largest corporations, could be much more efficient and therefore make more money and therefore pay you better if only they didn't have to suffer under all these needless regulations, all these burdensome, you know, rules that they have to follow. And so the solution is deregulation.

word. It was Woodrow Wilson. It was, well, not Woodrow Wilson. It was Warren Harding's favorite word. I'm not even sure it was a word in 1920. Harding's slogan was more business and government, more industry and government, less government and industry. They didn't even use the word business back then. But basically, it was deregulate and privatize. And they've been pitching this literally since 1920. That was the Warren Harding example. And, you know, it goes in fits and starts. We get good government regulation and things calm down and life is good and, you know, you can get to work okay and there's no disruption and your food supply is not killing you. And then Republicans come in. You know, Reagan comes in. We have a huge stock market crash. The unions get wiped out. Then Bill Clinton comes in and he kind of puts things back together. And then George W. Bush comes in and he lies us into a war and gives trillions of dollars in tax cuts to his billionaire buddies and guts the Labor Department. And suddenly people are screwed again and you can't form unions. And then Obama comes in and he's, you know, things get marginally better. And, you know, and then Trump comes in and it all goes to hell again. I mean, we've just, you know, if you've been around long enough, you've seen these cycles. I mean, I don't remember 1920, but I can certainly read a damn history book. And back in the day, I knew people who knew 1920. my grandfather. And here we are. Tens of thousands of pounds of imported beef are apparently sickening people. Chipotle and Taco Bell yanked their lettuce and jalapenos and other suspected products, guacamole. And the Democrats are saying, hey, wait a minute. This thing, this idea of putting a lawyer with no medical training whatsoever, he's got a famous name and he's got a lot of money, but he's a lawyer with no medical training whatsoever who had a brain worm and in a divorce proceeding said that his brain worm so disabled his mental capabilities that he wasn't able to work. And so he shouldn't have to pay too much child support. Alimony. Yeah. Maybe it was alimony. I'm not sure if it was alimony or child support. But basically, Bob Kennedy in his divorce papers said because of his brain worm, he was disabled. So let's put that guy in charge of our public health. Oh, and he was a heroin addict and a sex addict whose wife read his diary about his sexual conquests and then committed suicide. Let's put that guy in charge of our federal food safety. And what's happened? I mean, 20,000 laboratory-confirmed cases of cyclosporiasis between May and August. 1,180 cases during that same span a year ago. So we go from 1,100 a year ago to 20,000 this year. Why? Well, what happened in the last, 18 months? They laid off the inspectors who were looking for cyclospora. We went from measuring 10 different food-based pathogens to only 3. Why? Well, to save money and make things more efficient for industry, so industry can make more profit, so it can give larger donations to Republicans. I mean, this is not rocket science. Now, this most recent study, this was done by Quinnipiac in July, a majority of registered voters have little or no confidence in government oversight of our food safety. 94% of U.S. adults say they are concerned about the frequency of food recalls. The DNC just said that Kennedy is a complete disaster and must resign. Elizabeth Warren, Trump is dismantling our government and it's harming people. Slashed food safety agencies equals a cyclospora outbreak. Representative Gabe Ammo, a Democrat from Rhode Island, posted on September 5th. He said, I'm calling on Trump to stop gutting the FDA and restore its inspectors. We deserve safe food. Well, Trump doesn't think you deserve safe food. See, Trump is a billionaire. And Bob Kennedy's probably not a billionaire, but he's certainly a multimillionaire. These guys can afford to buy the food where they absolutely know where it came from.
right? They can buy from their local organic.

0: a farmer, they can know that it's safe. You know, they don't have to buy the cheap hamburger at Safeway. They've probably never even been in a Safeway. And so they don't care. They got theirs. And that's kind of the attitude of Republicans generally, because Republicans generally are upper middle class white people. Now, I realize that there's this MAGA cohort of you know, that's often characterized as kind of like, you know, the white trash hillbilly types. And they're out there. There's no doubt about it. And, you know, they're kind of politically ignorant, and they just go with whoever says that they're going to hate the black people the most, basically. I mean, these people run on grievance. You know, somebody else got something I didn't get. But, you know, it's not that large a percentage of people in this country. I don't know how this is going to play out, but the total number of recalls between 2021 and 2025, keep in mind Joe Biden was running things in 2021, grew 21%, the number of recalls. And we had a 21-state outbreak of cyclospora. The Democrats are saying this is Brad Woodhouse. He's the president of Protect Our Care. It's an advocacy group. In a statement Monday, he said, Bob Kennedy has made the CDC a skeleton of the powerhouse it was and is leaving the country badly unequipped to handle future emergencies. You recall one of the first things Donald Trump did in 2017 when he was sworn into office. One of the first things he did was there were two agencies. There was an agency inside the White House, and there was an agency inside the CDC that had been put up by Obama. 3 years earlier, there had been an Ebola outbreak in Africa, and a doctor who had been treating that Ebola, and a nurse also, two of them, flew to the United States. The doctor had an active case of Ebola, and my recollection is the nurse had recovered. And the Republicans just freaked out. Oh, my God, Obama brought Ebola to the United States. And there was like a 2-month-long freakout, and, you know, until everybody kind of recovered from the disease and nobody else got it. And Obama's response to that was to create a manual, an instruction manual for how to run the government in the event of a pandemic in the executive branch, and to set up in the CDC, I believe it was, a task force, basically, that would deal with pandemics. Now, the problem was that these two things cost, you know, a couple million bucks a year, and the billionaires don't want to pay taxes, and so they, you know, they just, like, cut everything, right? Cut the government to reduce by taxes. And so one of the very first things Donald Trump did is he deep-sixed both of those things. He shut down that agency, and he ordered the booklets, the books, the manuals on how to deal with a pandemic that were produced during the Obama administration to be destroyed. So when we got hit with COVID, he was flying blind. He had no idea what to do. And that's why 500,000 Americans died unnecessarily. It's why we had the second highest death rate in the world behind Peru, where the president of Peru insisted that the virus did not exist. Just keep going about your lives. This is just a hoax. So, the CDC, Center for Emerging and Zoonotic Diseases, which manages Ebola and hantavirus, now has 300 fewer employees than in March of 2025. The Respiratory Disease Center, which handled COVID, has lost nearly 200 employees. Dr. Dimitri Dalasakis, who headed the CDC's Respiratory Disease Center before resigning last year in frustration, said the Trump CDC, quote, is not acting like how agency like that should act. She said the nation's health security is at risk and is in the hands of people focusing on ideological self-interest. Senator Chris Murphy, Bob Kennedy has gutted the office that works on dangerous killer emergency diseases. Yolanda Jacobs, president of AFGE Local, this is not normal. What we are witnessing is the dismantling of public health infrastructure that our country relies on. Which leads us to the question, are Bob Kennedy and Donald Trump destroying our public health infrastructure because they want Americans to be sicker on behalf of Vladimir Putin and President Xi? Are they doing it for the right-wing fascists of the world? Or are they doing it simply because the health or the food industry is giving Republicans a lot of money and they're just doing what the food industry wants? Or are they doing it because they're just incredibly stupid? I mean, I don't know the answer to that question, right? But it's got to be one of those three things, right? Or am I missing something? I mean, feel free to give me a call and let me know what you think on this. I'll tell you about the measles on the other side of the break, and then I'll pick up your calls. But this is nuts. Why are these guys destroying our country? Why are they tearing apart our government? Why are they celebrating Elon Musk killing millions of people in Africa? Why?
1: This is the Tom Hartman Program.
0: I shouldn't say killing. I should say letting people die. But you get the point. In a gutting USAID. Why would they do this?

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2: The American middle class is on its deathbed. 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

0: 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Democracy belongs to you. Hey, if you're a homeowner in America, you need to listen to this. 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They take a name, they take a face. Welcome back. 23 minutes past the hour. So the number of measles cases in the U.S. is at roughly 3,700. This is unprecedented. In Pennsylvania, there have been 129 new cases reported just in the last 7 days. The CDC, Bob Kennedy's group, says that there's only been one measles death. They're refusing to count these measles deaths. Because people who die from measles typically also have pneumonia is the most common, although sometimes people get strokes or other things. And so they're saying, well, it wasn't the measles that caused that, it was the pneumonia. Well, the pneumonia was there because of the measles. This year's measles resurgence has been historic. It's been the most active year for measles since the 1990s, before the virus was declared eliminated in the year 2000. There were 40 outbreaks reported nationwide this year. And the majority of cases, including all of the reported Pennsylvania deaths, have been reported in unvaccinated individuals. And let me just add, just to follow up on the conversation I was having just a few minutes ago. One of the advantages of being any developed democracy other than the United States is that your country has a national healthcare system, and that national healthcare system pays for everything. And because of that, they have records of everything that's ever been done or happened or, you know, people's health. And so Denmark did this study, and I did a whole thing on this show about this last year when this came out. And so I'm doing this from memory. You'll have to, you know, fact check me with your Google machine or AI or whatever, but my memory's pretty good. What the Danes did is they said, okay, let's look at, you know, decades of time, and let's look at the difference between people who got vaccinated as children and people who didn't get vaccinated as children, and compare that with autism rates. Because autism happens in Denmark too. And because autism typically rears its head, it typically shows up around the age of 18 months to 2 years, because that's about the time that children start becoming verbal and start becoming, you know, physically agile. And so those deficits show up then. That's also the time when you get the second MMRI shot, or MMR shot, excuse me. So people have been making this, well, this happened and that happened, this must have caused that. So the Danes did the study, and they could find no association whatsoever between being vaccinated or not being vaccinated and people having autism. In fact, my recollection, and again, like I said, fact check me on this, but my recollection was that the major factor that could cause autism was one of the parents, particularly the father, being older, you know, old sperm. But there's also genetic factors, and there's also environmental factors, or at least that's the assumption. I mean, there's a huge black box right now. But the one thing we know pretty much for sure is that vaccinations have nothing to do with it. So anyway, 27 minutes past the hour. What's on your mind? Why are Bob and Donald dismantling our public health system. Are they doing this for Putin? What do you think?
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0: Oh, and Trump's love me ad spending is up to $2.5 million as of today. 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
2: On this day in labor history, the year was 1929. That was the day a mistrial was declared in the case of 16 textile mill unionists in North Carolina. The mistrial sparked 5 days of anti-union vigilante violence. Textile mill workers at Gastonia's Lorry Mill had been on strike since April 1st. They demanded higher wages and shorter work hours, union recognition, and an end to the hated stretch-out system. Soon, textile workers at Bessemer City's American Mill walked off the job in solidarity and joined the National Textile Workers Union. Ella Mae Wiggins was one of the strike leaders at American Mill. She was known for her militancy, but also for organizing black workers into the union. As the strike wore on, mill owners evicted dozens of families from company housing. Wiggins helped set up a tent city. On June 7th, sheriff's deputies attacked strikers who marched to Lorry Mill to call out remaining workers. The police arrived at the tent colony later that evening to disarm them, and Gastonia's police chief wound up dead. Immediately, more than 70 textile union members and leaders were rounded up and arrested. 16 stood trial for the murder of Chief Adderholt. The Anti-Union Committee of 100 smashed up the NTWU headquarters in Gastonia and Bessemer City. They kidnapped, beat, and threatened to kill several union members. The rampage continued as SCAB forces moved on to Charlotte to raid the offices of the International Labor Defense, who had handled the strikers' case. 5 days into the terror, Wiggins was killed on her way to a union solidarity rally. Outrage over her murder forced mill owners to improve conditions and wages. But the fight to organize would continue for years. For more information, go to laborhistoryin2.com, like us on Facebook, follow us on Twitter at laborhistoryin2.
3: In honor of Labor Day, we're looking at the powerful connection between work and healthcare in America, and what it means for workers when their health coverage depends on their jobs. Welcome to Code WAC, where we break down how our healthcare system really works, what it means for you, and how to make it better for everyone. I'm your host, Brenda Gazar. My guest is Mark Dudzik, a longtime union organizer and labor activist. He's a former president of Local 8149 of the Oil, Chemical, and Atomic Workers Union, now part of the Steelworkers, and a former national organizer of the Labor Party. In 2009, he co-founded the Labor Campaign for Single-Payer Healthcare and currently serves as its chair. I asked Mark what tying healthcare to employment often means for workers and their families.
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3: Mark remembers being in Baltimore when Bethlehem Steel went bankrupt. He says active and retired workers suddenly faced the loss of health benefits. a shock that rippled beyond individual families into the surrounding community. But losing a job isn't the only time that connection between employment and healthcare becomes especially powerful. There's also the moment workers decide whether to strike.
4: You go on strike, you lose your health care. Employers often stop paying for health care benefits once you go on strike, or at least threaten to do so. And it just provides another tool of intimidation that they can use in those type of situations.
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1: Welcome back. 35 minutes past the hour. So probably the high point, I haven't seen all of the Jack Smith stuff. You know, a lot of it happened while I was on the air, but I'm following it in the media. And Lindsey Graham's sister went off. I mean, she just, Darlene Graham, she just, you know, went off on Jack Smith. Like, you went after my brother. How dare you, basically, was the essence of it. And she says, they asked you to explain how this request was in compliance with the Constitution. So, Mr. Smith, do you really? And she goes on and on and on. She says, the motivation you had was to take down President Trump and his allies one by one before the election. So, Mr. Smith, do you really believe that Lindsey was going to destroy evidence that was not even in his possession? And Smith replies, no, I believe your brother was a patriotic public servant. He was not a target of our investigation. And in fact, he likely would have been a witness in our case. Your brother investigated the claims that Donald Trump was making about the 2020 election. He found them to be false, and he said so on the House floor. End of quote. Now, it was actually the Senate floor, but I, you know, got it. So, incredible. All right, so what's on your mind today? Carl in Chicago. Hey, Carl, what's up? Carl in Chicago? Listening at WCPT? I'm not getting Carl. Let's try Francesco in Sarasota, Florida. Francesco, can you hear me?
2: Yes, okay. I can hear you perfectly, Tom. Thanks for taking my call.
1: Sure.
2: Let me preface this by saying that I had two older sisters, one 15 years older than me and one 11 years older than me. So I have a high opinion of women in general, but I can understand. And you have a lot of very informed, healthy women call your show. I can't understand how 53% of white women and 46% of women in general voted for a man who said he walked up to women, grabbed them by the genitals. And if anyone believes that he asked them if they were 18 before he did that, then they're really somewhere else.
1: Yeah.
2: He basically was adjudicated to be a sexual abuser at the very least. Mm-hmm. I actually was working for Kamala Harris. I grew up in Queens, so I saw this guy from the beginning, how he abused people. I was working for Kamala Harris, and I went across to a kiosk that had four women who were working for Donald Trump. And I understand being a conservative. I understand a woman being a conservative. But I went up there with that, and I said, I just don't understand how you put this man on a pedestal and in the White House. And their response to me was, get back over there, you commie, and they'll put you in the gulag. Okay? So I would love if some of your women callers, who I'm sure have women in their lives, perhaps, who have voted for Donald Trump, help me understand how that happens under the conditions that I just talked about.
1: Yeah. Well, you know, Melania came out and said, oh, it's just locker room talk and, you know, boys will be boys and all that sort of thing. And I think that there's a...
2: But he was 60. he wasn't a boy.
1: I understand. Well, men will be men, I guess. Pigs will be pigs.
2: Okay.
1: I think that there is a, I'm thinking back to when Bill Clinton was accused of sexual impropriety. Now, nobody ever accused Bill Clinton. Well, actually, a couple of women did accuse him of rape, but nobody ever, to the best of my knowledge, credibly accused him of rape. And certainly no jury ever found that he had, committed rape, which is what Donald Trump, by the way. The initial $5.6 million that Trump owes E. Jean Carroll was apparently paid today. There's a story about it over on Raw Story. But, you know, I remember thinking, I'm willing to cut him a break on this because other things are more important. Now, you know, I'm no great moralist, and I get it that what Bill Clinton was doing was with a consenting adult, and that makes it, you know, quite different. Because what Trump did not involve consent, and in fact, what he bragged about was the fact that he ignored consent.
2: Exactly.
1: But I still think the same principle is at work here, which is that, you know, if you're really invested in a particular tribe, shall we say, because I really think this is tribal. Brand would be another word that you could use, but I think tribe is probably a more accurate word. If you're invested in that particular tribe, you'll tolerate an awful lot of you know, malfeasance or screw ups or failures on their part before you abandon them. I doubt that Trump would get 53% of women voting for him today.
2: I
1: you know, and
2: I would hope not.
1: Yeah, and I suspect that the you know, apparently there was a CNN report that lasted for 18 minutes or thereabouts. I talked about this earlier in the program. Probably it was Natalie Harp, but somebody pulled out like about 30 seconds out of that 18-minute report that the MAGA, that Trump's approval with people who call themselves MAGA Republicans was at 98% last year, and it's at 96% right now. In other words, he still has the vast majority of MAGA Republicans. What the report pointed out that Trump didn't hear, to his delight, was that the number of people who call themselves MAGA Republicans has collapsed. And I'm wondering what percentage of the people who call themselves MAGA Republicans are women. And, and I'm guessing that that number, particularly among people who actually have a strong political belief, as opposed to, oh, yeah, I vote that way because my husband does. Or my family does, well, or I was raised that way, you know. I don't know the answer to these questions, Francesco, but I'm curious.
2: Well, I listen to C-SPAN in the morning, and some of Trump's most vociferous defenders are women that call up irate about how anybody could not see that this person was loves America and is out for the best for America. But anyway, to answer your question, in my opinion, why Trump and Robert Kennedy do what they do, I think you don't have to be a psychologist to see that. I think they're both psychologically and emotionally very sick.
1: Mm-hmm. Yeah.
2: I agree
1: with you on that. It's really a tragedy that they have power in this country. I mean, it really
2: absolutely
1: is. Francesco, thank you. Thank you for the call. That was very thoughtful.
2: You.
1: I appreciate that. And thanks for listening to WSLR. Rick in St. Paul, Minnesota, listening to KTNF. Hey, Rick, what's up?
0: Well, you know, when you talk about the health care, it's kind of two-pronged. We're already down the road to where our environment has been so destroyed by greed, stupidity, ignorance, whatever. All right. Now, I think the powers to be have two choices. Either we can use our science and education to educate people so that we can shrink our population because the planet is shrinking and we cannot support the population around the world. Either we can use our science and have better outcomes with birth and all that, or we just plain kill them. And that's what I think they don't want to. They've been dumbing us down for years. They don't want an educated populace. They want a stupid populace they can control. And right down their line of thinking, they're destroying the earth. And quite frankly, they have to thin the herd out.
1: Well, that was, you know, the comment that Sean, I think, you know, tongue in cheek made to me as we were wrapping up the last segment. She said, you know, maybe they just want to get rid of the useless eaters. Their phrase, not mine. You know, their phrase, not hers. And I just find that hard to believe. Although, you know, you read the stuff coming from Curtis Yarvin and Peter Thiel and these, you know, these right wing tech bros who think democracy is a mistake and we need a benevolent dictator is the phrase that they'll use. And, you know, and they'll talk about the useless eaters. You can't discount it, I suppose. Rick, thank you. Thank you very much. That was a very thoughtful response. Appreciate it. It's 45 minutes past the hour. I'll be back with more of your calls in just a minute. It's the Tom Hartman Program, the place where despair is not an option. We'll be right back.
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1: It's the place where smart people get their news. We'll be right back.

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0: Hey, thanks so much for sharing our program and for reaching out to our stations and sponsors and letting them know that you're listening. It really means a lot to us. Welcome back. 10 minutes before the hour. Picking up your calls here. Carl in Chicago. Hey, Carl, you wanted to correct me? I apparently, running off memory, got something wrong. Go for it.
1: No, not a big deal, Tom. I just wanted to, there's information about the crash of 87.
0: Oh, yeah.
1: That was caused by program trading, basically. It was the early days of computerized trading, and a lot of the companies were using the same programs for trading, and it ended up causing a crash. And then when the market went down, people also panicked, and that caused the market to go down further. But the market corrected 57% in 3 days, and by 15 months, it had corrected back to its original place. But that's just the story that happened.
0: Thank you.
1: I just had a clarification on what Trump and Kennedy, what they're doing, causing all the problems. What they're doing is they're using correlation to confuse people and shrink government so they can steal more money and give more tax breaks. And you can always find a little correlation for anything, and they're blowing up the correlations into causation and saying, oh, we're too safe, we're spending too much money to be safe, we have to shrink this agency, that agency, another agency, because they're way overboard and spending money to be safe, when actually they're not. But they're using the correlation to say that so they can shrink all these agencies, and then the money that they're saving, they're giving the tax breaks to billionaires.
0: Yeah, and I think the stupidity of this is demonstrated by the screwworm thing. You know, we were spending about $25 million a year to have these stations all over the southern border as states, you know, all across the South, and some in Mexico that we were helping with the Mexican authorities, where they put out these ferrum traps, you know, looking for screwworm flies, and so that we could catch an infestation and do something about it before it got really bad, because, you know, in order to deal with it back a decade or three ago, we spent a small fortune sterilizing male screwworm flies and releasing them into the environment to get rid of the screwworms, you know. And
1: there you go.
0: And so they said, oh, $20 million a year. Well, that's money that the billionaires shouldn't have to pay in their damn taxes. Let's just get rid of that program. And now it's going to cost $1 billion. Not 25
1: exactly.
0: million, $1 billion to deal with this screwworm infestation that is still ripping through Texas and New Mexico.
1: So that's what they're doing. They're actually saying we're being too safe, when in actuality we're being safe enough to not have any disasters.
0: Yeah. Well said, Carl. Thanks for correcting me on the 87 thing. Your timeline is, you know, it comports with my memory now that I'm thinking back to it, and I had said it was like years, and I was wrong, 15 months. Thank you for that.
1: Have a good day.
0: Yeah, you're confirming my assertion that I've got the smartest listeners on earth, and it's a real privilege to hang out with you guys. Carl, thank you. Paul in Woodinville, Washington. Hey, Paul, what's on your mind today?
2: Just a quick note of humor, Tom. I heard the hearings, the Senate hearings, where Senator Kennedy of Louisiana told Jack Smith that if you think your testimony is unbiased, you make me want to throw up in my mouth.
0: Yeah.
2: And I called his office and said that Senator Kennedy's questioning of Jack Smith made me want to throw up in his mouth, too.
0: God, not a picture I want to hang on to. Oof, hang in just a second, Paul. Somebody just pushed a button and I lost you.
2: Anyway.
0: Okay, you're back, Paul. I'm sorry, you were gone for about 15 seconds there.
2: Sorry. About regulations and this whole thing that the Republicans are always pitching. Just let me tell you, a friend of mine who was my organic chemistry instructor at Michigan State in 1986. My longest best friend, he's still my best friend. I still taught. After he got his PhD, he took a job as a research and development chemist at a small chemical company in North Carolina. And this is what he says about regulations. He says, government regulations, environmental, they're not my problem. Let me tell you why. Because they want to say that regulations kill innovation and regulations kill efficiency. He says, no. The regulations that I have to deal with if I'm developing a product for, say, Revlon, a makeup product, is the list as long as my right arm of things that this product has to do to make it marketable, and a list of my left arm as long as my left arm that it can't do, so that Revlon doesn't get sued. That's innovation. That's why I got a PhD in organic chemistry, so that I can solve problems. because that's what makes Mark. And the little problems I have to solve in terms of dealing with the chemical waste, here's the deal. If there's no, as a scientist, if there are no problems to solve, he said, first of all, you don't need a PhD in chemistry. If there are no problems to solve, you just throw the crap in the river. And that's what they really want to do, yeah. is that way they don't have to deal with it.
0: That's problems what they used to do.
2: Are what, yeah. And then we have to pay for it. Yeah. So the one thing, yeah, it's cheaper for the company. If they don't have a problem, they don't need an organic chemist to have to deal with, figure out what to do with these products, how to reuse them, recycle them, whatever, with the waste materials, which is another thing that he does. But if all you have to do is throw it in the river and you repeal the laws, you also can't get sued for negligence because it's not something you should have known not to do.
0: Right. So, and the cost to society of the people who got cancer downstream from the drinking water is not a cost that that chemical company is going to have to bear.
2: Exactly. So they cut their costs in having to deal with solving problems. And if there's no, again, if there are no problems.
0: It's internalizing profits and externalizing or socializing losses.
2: And then taking the law away from any recourse away from us because there's no negligence if it's not something they should have known not to do.
0: Yeah.
2: And it's difficult to prove when there's no laws to say that. So they're just trying. It's just a bunch of crap. It doesn't kill innovation.
0: It's a scam.
2: Regulation.
0: It's a hustle. Yeah. It's a scam that the GOP has been running all my life, frankly. Well, maybe not all my life, because Dwight Eisenhower, who was president when I was a wee little kid, was all in favor of regulation. But, you know, basically every Republican since Nixon. Paul, thank you. Thanks for the call. And thank you for being with us today. We'll be back tomorrow, same time, same place. In the meantime, don't forget, democracy is not a spectator sport. It requires all of us. Otherwise, it's not democracy. So get out there, get active, tag, you're it. Have a great afternoon. Be good to yourself and the folks around you. Stay safe, and I'll catch up with you tomorrow.

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5: And welcome, brothers, sisters, working class heroes. This is the Rick Smith Show. Thanks so much for being here. Today on the big program, lots to get to, lots to talk about. Big announcement from the White House yesterday. And I gotta be honest. I got a kick out of some of the commentators. Today's the day he's gonna resign. Today's a hell. It was all of this crazy, and this is my problem with a lot of hot take news media items. It's all about, you know, I gotta get someone to pay attention to it, and it wasn't any of that stuff. And I actually had people reaching out. Do you think he's gonna resign today? And I had to go, look, he's never going to resign. It's never going to happen. No matter what, his ego will never allow him to resign. Please stop. Never. Now, I got to be honest. I hope the 40 minutes I wasted watching him blather on actually comes to fruition. because the announcement turned out to be, a steel mill. We're going to get a steel mill built in the U.S., an Indian company. They say that they're going to possibly, they said it's a done deal, but I'm going with possibly build a steel mill in a southeastern Iowa town. The biggest ever, the most tremendous ever, you know, all of that. $15 billion investment, they said. They say it's going to create 1,750 permanent jobs and 6,000 construction jobs. Wages are going to be like $49 an hour. Not sure where they got that from. But it's going to create some jobs, and it's going to, in Iowa that desperately needs it because deindustrialization has killed that state, it would be a good thing. I just seem to have some real questions about the timing. It's interesting timing because, well, it's going to be put in Iowa's first congressional district where Mariana Meeks, Mills Meeks, Milks Meek, Milk Meeks, Mills Meeks, Meeks Mills, where she's probably, as of right now, she's losing in the polls. She only won the last election by less than 800 votes. So she's on the list of, I think the Sabato crystal ball put it at now her district that flips, that leans Democratic. So this seems like an opportunistic moment to go, hey, look what we brought. Look what she brought. And it was a campaign event more than it was a rollout of something that I think would be terrific if it happens. If it happens, and that's and there's a lot of ifs here for me. But, you know, if this really comes to fruition, good on Trump for being able to broker it. This is the kind of stuff he should be doing. This is the kind of stuff we should be as a country moving towards, you know, bringing home our supply chain, building stuff, thinking about national security, steel being at the heart of it. Now, am I thrilled with the fact that it's an Indian company? Am I thrilled with the fact that U.S. Steel is owned by a Japanese company? Am I thrilled by that? Not so much, but we need to build it. Now, Trump did not waste the opportunity to go after Democrats. Again, it was a campaign stop. It just happened to be in the White House. He did not waste a moment to go after Tim Walz, the governor of Minnesota, saying they have one of the worst governors in history, a real stupid guy, but they do have good iron ore, which is more important, I guess, because understand in Minnesota, you know, this company's got an iron, they're mining ore, which you need for steel, which, you know, great. We need to be doing this. He goes on to say that about Minnesota, they have a lousy governor, but they have great ore. He called Minnesota one of the worst run places that he's ever seen outside of the Oval Office. Now, the part that caught my attention out of all of it was the fact that, you know, for a political party that supposedly believes in states' rights, Trump was all out in front, asking if federal law superseded state law. And he said, if we can supersede the state, it's good. Otherwise, the state will never be good because they're really troubled people. Yeah, so that's you, Minnesota. Now, the weird thing is, I think it was the economist Jeffrey Sachs said, Trump contradicts himself in every sentence. So you had the CEO of Mesabi who said, we have greatly appreciated the support of Governor Walz and the work of the DNR and the MPCA to successfully permit the first new iron mine in Minnesota in 50 years. But, you know, again, you know, Trump said it's the worst run state. So it was an interesting moment. And it really was all about the campaign stop. And he actually did say, you know, we're going to get you guys elected. We're going to have a rally. We're going to do all this stuff. Yeah, it's what it is. But I'll tell you, if we get a steel mill out of it, we need it. I'm in favor. Want to hear your thoughts? Email me, rick@thericksmithshow.com. I do want to know if it's going to be a union mill. I want to know if the steel workers are going to have carbon neutrality check in there. I want to hear that. Right back after this. I'm Rick Smith, and this is Labor History in Two. On this day in labor history, the year was 1789. That was the day that the United States Congress officially created the United States Army. Not everyone agreed that the U.S. should have a standing army. 2 years earlier, at the meeting that drafted the U.S. Constitution, James Madison warned against a permanent federal army. He told those at the Constitutional Convention in Philadelphia, quote, "A standing military force with an overgrown executive will not long be safe companions to liberty." Since Madison was a strong proponent of a centralized federal government, his caution about the army was noteworthy. Perhaps these warnings is why it took Congress until the last day of their session to finally approve the measure. In fact, President George Washington had to write Congress not once, but twice to get them to act on the issue. Once it was approved, the first standing army had about 800 members. By comparison, in 2015, the army had just under a half a million active duty soldiers. To supplement the small army, Congress also made a provision for the president to call up troops from state militias. The stated purpose for such call-ups was, quote, "protecting the inhabitants of the frontiers of the United States from hostile incursions of the Indians." While in federal service, the state militias were supposed to receive, quote, "the same as the pay and sustenance

0: including jobs held by U.S.-born workers. That means us, and projects deeper losses in jobs and tax revenue if and when Trump continues his target. Workers holding TPS and DACA protections also are at risk. EPI says a path to citizenship would instead raise wages and strengthen the economy for everyone. And that's why I've asked Daniel Costa to come share some thoughts with us. Daniel is the director of their immigration law and policy research program there at the Economic Policy Institute. You can check out their website, epi.org. Daniel, thanks for taking time for us.
1: Thanks for having me on, Rick. It's a pleasure.
0: So I'm reading through this and everything that we've been told, you know, for years, that immigrants take jobs from Americans, drive down wages. It's all the immigrants' fault. It's all this. Your fact sheet says something maybe a little bit different.
1: Yeah, I mean, a lot of people will try to scapegoat immigrants for political gain, but the reality is that the numbers don't match up with a lot of what's said out there. I mean, the reality is that immigrants are about 15% of the population, but they represent 18% of the income created in the United States, and they're about almost 20% of the workforce. So, imagine that one out of almost every five workers is an immigrant. So if you think about that, they're pretty integral. They're a huge part of our labor market. So it almost doesn't matter which state you look at there. You know, there's obviously more in some states and many fewer in others, but overall nationwide, the real trend is that they're just a really important part of the economy.
0: But the calculus was, this was supposed to open up jobs. We're going to send all these people home who are doing jobs that Americans would do if they weren't there. Your report is saying that Americans are losing jobs as well. So walk me through how that's possible. All these jobs are open there for Americans to take. Why isn't this a boom of employment?
1: Well, if you think about it, one study which we cite and which is my colleague at EPI wrote, Ben Zipper, he's calculated that if the Trump administration reaches their target of 4 million deportations over 4 years, the U.S. would lose about 6 million jobs total. And those wouldn't all be jobs lost by immigrants. Almost half of them, 40-some percent, would be jobs lost by U.S.-born workers. And that's because you're taking out, if you take out people from, a construction company, then, if you lose, 3 or 4 workers at a company of 20 people, then you don't have the people who can do, some of the essential elements of the construction job. So that means that there's less work for the U.S. workers if those immigrant workers can't be there to do the job. And so that's why, taking immigrants out of the labor market, makes the economy shrink, essentially.
0: And it does seem to be kind of a curious time to be doing it, especially when there's all this talk of housing affordability being a crisis and not having enough housing. It seems like the people who have been building the houses, we might want to hold on to those folks. Because look, everyone I talked to said, no, I'm not against all immigrants, just the ones that Donald Trump says are all rapists and murderers, and which have turned into a whole wide net of people, like the woman who cleans the hotel room. I'm not sure where on that list, Trump's list, she would fall, but we're doing a lot more than just going after the bad guys, so to speak.
1: That's right. The latest stats show, and the Trump administration has not been great about putting out good data on its deportations, but we know that many more than half of the immigrants who are being detained and arrested have no criminal records, other than, coming into the U.S. without authorization, which is sometimes, depending on how it's done, sometimes it's considered like a misdemeanor or like a traffic ticket. It's a civil violation. So they don't have criminal records. So they're really going after everyone, which is why you're seeing stories of people being caught up who have done no other crimes, or even people who have legal status. They're really just not respecting the legal protections that the previous administration has given out. And then when it comes to construction, which you mentioned, our study shows that if Trump reaches its deportation target, it's going to be about 18% of the construction workforce could be gone. And just imagine that. Imagine how hard it is already now to get a contractor to do work on your house. Take out almost a fifth of the construction workforce and see what happens.
0: Now, when did all this become, because, we've been going back and forth with this, they're illegals thing for a long time. And I talked to my wife and her family. She grew up in Southern California. They lived on an avocado ranch. And, people would come back and forth across the border. Now, this is the 1970s. So

0: This is a while ago, but people used to come back and forth across the border to follow work. They would take the money they went and they would go back home for, you know, the non-growing season, or they would move in a different direction. It didn't seem like it was this kind of this crisis. And I know during the Reagan years, they gave amnesty to some 3 million folks who were here. When did this become this kind of a political football where it's life or death, instead of having a rational conversation of what is good for our economic policy? What's good for making sure we get, I don't know, grapes and strawberries and lettuce on our tables at a cost that isn't going to be, you know, we need to take out a loan for? When did, is there a moment where you look back and you go, this is kind of when it all went awry?
1: Well, it's been a multi-administration effort. I think a lot of the criminalization of immigrants, and really criminalization of the immigration system, started with the Clinton administration with the law that's the acronym is IRA-IRA. And then you had really 9/11, which is another turning point. And then the Obama administration really, really ramped up enforcement at the border and deported about 1 million people without status. So so it's taken place over administrations. I think the thing to know is that all the administration, all the enforcement really made it more difficult for people to leave and get back into the country, which is, you know, something you referenced. So that, you know, ironically meant that people were more likely to stay in the country rather than go back to their home country. And then that's when he started to see the size of the undocumented population really start to increase.
0: Because the conversation that hasn't really been had, and I when I talk to my red hat friends, because I'll be honest, my red hat friends just heard you say it's all the Democrats' fault. That's what they heard you say. And that I'm going to get that back. But looking at the, you know, what you guys are talking about state revenues and all of this, we haven't had the discussion of, you know, what the immigrant workforce puts in and doesn't really get out, because there's this belief, maybe you've heard it, that every undocumented immigrant's getting collecting welfare, they're getting housing subsidies, they get free health care, they've got all of this stuff that they're getting that, well, you know, we're not. How much of that is reality, and how much of it is we're actually screwing ourselves by throwing people out?
1: I'd say, where's the evidence? Where's the evidence that people are getting these benefits that they're not entitled to? The law is already states very clearly that many people who are immigrants, even those who have status, are not entitled to most public safety net benefits. There's some exceptions in some states, but those are really small exceptions in general. And there's plenty of research out there showing this, and you can just look at the laws. Even people who have green cards have to wait 5 years before they can get any type of benefit. So it's very difficult, even for a U.S. citizen, to try to get public safety net benefits. Try navigating that system. It's not easy. It's very difficult, and it's often designed to make sure people don't get benefits. So those claims are really overblown, and just we haven't seen the evidence that to the contrary.
0: Now, as a labor guy, because I'm a union guy, I want every job to be a union job. I want every job to have good wages, benefits, all of that. And the argument from some of my red hat union friends are, well, you know, they're undermining the union work. They're taking our work. They're crushing wages. They're doing all of these things. And I'm like, well, if we all had union contracts, they wouldn't be able to do that because the wages would be what they are. And I've said before, I don't care. But here's more my problem is on this. By having an underground workforce, an undocumented workforce that's pushed deeper and deeper into the shadows by the kind of assaults we're seeing by this administration, you give so much outweighed power to the bosses to be able to threaten to call ICE on a worker who may not want to work for crummy wages, or may be angry that they're victims of wage theft or they got hurt. And that's one of those things that I do think destroys the ability for workers to get better wages, to have safer workplaces, for these jobs to actually be living wage jobs by having that underground desperate economy. Did you guys look into any of that or come across any of that?
1: Well, there's a lot of research out there, and I would just say that in general that I agree that it's not good to have 5% of the entire U.S. labor market made up of people who don't have rights, who can't complain to the Labor Department when their wages are stolen, when employers break the law. And it's also a barrier to unionization, not having status, because you're afraid of retaliation. You're reasonably afraid of it. So, but let's. What I don't understand is why people are blaming immigrants for this situation. Employers are the ones who are violating the laws and not paying them what they deserve. employers are the ones that are using anti-union tactics so that people can't organize. And being undocumented is a barrier to having to being in a union. And so what, you know, the solution is pretty simple. It's just to give people status. Once they get status, it's pretty clear that they get a wage boost, and also there's a unionization boost because they're suddenly able to organize and not be worried about being fired because of their status. So put the blame where it should go, right on the employers. They're taking advantage of a system that has really allowed them to do this. And even when they get in trouble, say ICE does a raid on them, the remedies, you know, what they have to pay, the penalties is almost nothing. And usually the penalties that they would pay, they can negotiate them down. And if they end up paying something, it's much less than the wages that they stole. Yep. So it's it becomes a business model.
0: But it
1: works out for them.
0: But there is, Daniel, the dreaded posted note. They have to post a notice promising to never do it again. So, you know, they promise until next time.
1: Yep.
0: Yeah. And until the time after that.
1: Even if they pay a bigger fine, it's still less than the wages that they stole.
0: So why don't we lock them up? I mean, you know, it seems like the demand side is where you might want to go after. I mean, I'm sure there's a white guy sitting in a white collar shirt with a tie, you know, in an office somewhere going, yeah, let's not just hire, but encourage people to come from places, desperate places, pay them poverty wages, and then lining their pockets. Maybe we should be going after them, because ultimately what we know is it costs all of us. Lower wages, it means lower tax revenues that get paid. Lower wages brings everyone down. It seems like maybe having the open conversation of how we get to an immigration policy that gets us the labor force that we need, bring people in that want to come here and that we want to be here. Maybe it seems like, I don't know, something we should entertain.
1: Well, I'll say this about when it comes to going after employers. What I think we've done is we've focused and invested heavily in an immigration enforcement system, which has to do with deporting people. And there are some sanctions for employers, but they almost never get in trouble. And the system was designed to fail because employers had a lot of input in the system that was created in 1986. But the reality is that we should be investing in labor standards enforcement. We should be going after employers, but we should be having a surge of labor standards enforcement to get back wages, and back pay for workers. Before the Trump administration, this is something I've tracked and written about a lot over the years. We were investing about 14 times more in immigration enforcement than labor standards enforcement. It was around $30 billion a year we were doing for immigration enforcement versus $2 billion a year for labor standards enforcement. So that shows where the priorities are. And now since the Trump administration has come in, they've gotten $270 billion for immigration enforcement, while labor standards enforcement is still around $2 billion, and they're trying to make deeper cuts to it. So the focus is all wrong. Go after employers, go after, you know, the wage laws, wage and hour laws, enforce those. That's what will raise the floor and make conditions fair for everybody.
0: But if they were to do that, they would have to admit that, you know, over the last 40-50 years, the economy for working people, it's really stunk, and that the policies of the Reagan era forward, the whole neoliberal agenda, you know, all of that trickle down supply side voodoo Reaganomics that we were sold, crush those unions, deregulate, give rich people more. That's really the problem, and not desperate people coming from desperate places just trying to support their families. That would be a much harder conversation to have, I think, than just it's their fault.
1: It is, and it creates a slogan that they can use, and they've been winning elections with it. So, but you know, the employers, many employers recruited undocumented workers. There are studies about this in places like, you know, in meatpacking and other industries where they're the ones who are hiring them, and underpaying them. So, a real system that is fair is going to focus on labor standards enforcement and make sure that the playing field is level for everybody.
0: Let's talk about a path to citizenship, because according to your work, you found that a path to citizenship would raise wages, and not just for the undocumented, but for everyone across the board. Walk me through how that happens, and maybe we could flip the script a bit and start talking about why we need more workers to come in and take some of the jobs that aren't being taken. Like, I don't know if you've noticed, but we're heading towards the need for a lot of care workers that we seem to not be able to find. This seems like an opportunity to maybe fill some of that. Any thoughts?
1: Yeah, there's a number of studies going back all the way to the 1986 legalization that show that there's a wage boost of around, you know, on average about 15% for workers who get status. And so if you just project that out across the entire economy, those are major gains. So we have the numbers kind of by state that a typical low wage worker would get, the boost they'd get, in a year from legalization. And for Texas, for example, it'd be about $5,700 per year, for getting this. It's about 15%. So there's numerous studies that show that you get a big wage boost. And why is that? That's because workers have status. They're able to change jobs more easily. They're able to enforce their rights. They're actually able to have workplace rights in practice. That's one of the big things people don't talk about, is that having status means having workplace rights. If you don't, you really just don't have any rights. Yeah. And so, I think, there's a lot of debates about, what the numbers should be and where we should set them at. There's plenty of room for policy discussion about that and different methodologies and how we should determine if there are shortages or not in certain occupations. I think what's important is that people need to come in with status. I think that we do need people, and those people need to have rights and status and a path to citizenship so they can fully participate in political and economic life.
0: So I got two quick things left. First one being, it's ironic to me that the red states who voted for this are the ones who are crying the loudest, because they seem to be the most affected. So do you have any hope that maybe we do get to have a conversation about sane and rational immigration policy now that it's the red states, the people who wanted this, waking up to the reality that, maybe I didn't really want this. And then, after that, what do we do about it? What are the marching orders? What do you want people to take from this fact sheet?
1: I think there's more and more evidence out there in polling that people are not happy with the enforcement that they're seeing, and also that they feel deceived, that they didn't believe this was the level of enforcement that was going to happen. I think we can have a separate discussion about that. I think a lot of us understood that this is what Trump was campaigning on, but the reality is that people are seeing what it's like in the real world, and they don't like it. They're seeing their friends and their neighbors and their family members being taken, even when they have legal status to be in the country. So I do think that the winds are changing, and I hope that people understand more and more data are coming out. There was one study that was recent that showed from 2025 until now, over 700,000 jobs have been lost because of this. So it's not helping the economy. U.S.-born employment rates have dropped. The share of U.S.-born workers who are employed in the labor market, that has dropped. It has not gone up compared to the previous 2 years. So people are starting to see the impact of this. And I do hope that changes things. What should people do? I mean, I hope that they can continue to be aware and speak out about this and make sure that that people know how they feel about it, how their leaders know how they feel about this. Unfortunately, the Trump administration has that $270 billion to use through the end of the Trump administration. So there's little that Congress can do in terms of clawing that money back. Although they can, if they could pass legislation to do it, then they could, but that will be difficult with Trump's veto. But every policy lever should be used to try to scale back, the human impact of what's happening.
0: A lot of work to do, and a lot of reasons why elections have consequences. Daniel Costa, I appreciate you taking time for us. Director of Immigration Law and Policy Research there at the Economic Policy Institute, epi.org, the website, if you want to take a look at the work. Daniel, thanks so much.
1: Thanks so much for having me on. Really appreciate you bringing attention to this.
0: I want to hear your thoughts. Anything surprising? Anything shocking? Anything, I didn't know? I want to hear it. Rick@TheRickSmithShow.com. And also, do you think maybe we'll get some sanity? Touch? I know, not in the near future. Rick@TheRickSmithShow.com. Right back. I'm Rick Smith, and this is Labor History in 2.
2: On this day in labor history, the year was 1929. That was the day a mistrial was declared in the case of 16 textile mill unionists in North Carolina. The mistrial sparked 5 days of anti-union vigilante violence. Textile mill workers at Gastonia's Lorry Mill had been on strike since April 1st. They demanded higher wages and shorter work hours, union recognition, and an end to the hated stretch-out system. Soon, textile workers at Bessemer City's American Mill walked off the job in solidarity and joined the National Textile Workers Union. Ella Mae Wiggins was one of the strike leaders at American Mill. She was known for her militancy, but also for organizing black workers into the union. As the strike wore on, mill owners evicted dozens of families from company housing. Wiggins helped set up a tent city. On June 7th, sheriff's deputies attacked strikers who marched to Lori Mill to call out remaining workers. The police arrived at the tent colony later that evening to disarm them, and Gastonia's police chief wound up dead. Immediately, more than 70 textile union members and leaders were rounded up and arrested. 16 stood trial for the murder of Chief Adderholt. The Anti-Union Committee of 100 smashed up the NTWU headquarters in Gastonia and Bessemer City. They kidnapped, beat, and threatened to kill several union members. The rampage continued as SCAB forces moved on to Charlotte to raid the offices of the International Labor Defense, who had handled the strikers' case. 5 days into the terror, Wiggins was killed on her way to a union solidarity rally. Outrage over her murder forced mill owners to improve conditions and wages. But the fight to organize would continue for years.
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3: 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I'm your host, Brenda Gazar. My guest is Mark Dudzik, a longtime union organizer and labor activist. 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
0: So yesterday on the program, brought up a sentence from a friend's Substack article that I just thought just tickled my fancy. It was one of those things that made me go, yeah, you know, the reality is the people who voted for Trump did, quote, sentence the lot of us to suffer the inevitable disaster of an 80-year-old sociopath's sundowning regression back to his childhood's sadistic tantrums and caterwauling hissy fits. And that got a response from a lot of folks going, that is perfect. It explains where we are now. But I also didn't go into what the article said. And it's what I've been saying since 2024, when this nightmare began. Well, actually, since 2016, when it began, is we're going to have to live through it. We're going to have to figure out a way to get through, learn the lessons. And oh, by the way, the fives, we got to let them go. And I've gotten a little pushback that, you know, no, we can, they can be saved. No, I don't think so. And here to share some thoughts about his most recent Substack post, I've asked my good friend Keith Pocheck to come share some thoughts. Keith is an author of the book Tickled Soul, an educator, and a recovering ER doctor. Keith, thanks for taking time for us.
6: Oh, I always enjoy being with you. Thanks for having me on.
0: So I got to tell you, that line just grabbed me, made me laugh. It was one of those things, kind of needed it. Needed the gallows humor a little bit, I guess.
6: Yeah, it's, it was a bit of a run-on sentence, I guess, but so has, that's exactly what this whole era has been. It's been a run-on era. You know, when does it end? And it gets more absurd every day. We see things just being destroyed and eroding all around us, and are holding on to hope that, you know, maybe this segment, this worst piece of the ride, is coming to an end. And I think, you know, is that foolish, or is that just, old fashioned American optimism? And maybe it pays off, and maybe we can learn something from it. But yeah. I've always been just at heart an optimistic person, and so because I figure, what's the point otherwise?
0: No, good point. And the article's titled "Survive the Ride, Learn the Lesson," and we've got to hold on. Let's look. What choice do you have? But learn the lesson is the important part, and I don't think we're there. I mean, because I'm looking around the country, and I look at Alabama. Alabama for me, Texas is another place. But I look at Alabama. The guy running for governor there, Doug Jones, is an incredible human being, a civil rights champion, just an incredible guy. Running against literally the dumbest guy in the U.S. Senate, who thinks that our airplanes are being flown by plushies and furries, and is just concerned about what people do in the confines of their four walls. And, oh, by the way, said that he doesn't read anything because he doesn't want to change his opinion or his beliefs. And that yes. guy is winning by, I think, the last poll I saw was like 10 points. What does that say about us?
6: It does. I mean, I think that in a lot of these instances, you can look at things like that and just lose hope. But I think that, there are still some bright spots all around. I think that, living here in North Carolina, has sort of, there's always been a carrot dangling just out of reach, being a purple state like we are. And, you know, there are things that'll hearten you, and we elect a super solid, by the way, Democratic attorney general and governor, and then somehow can't quite get over the hump when it comes to presidential and Senate races. And I think finally this year, hopefully, at least it looks like it, is that we replace a Trump rubber stamp with a solid, strong Democratic candidate.
0: Yeah, it comes back to the politics, and we need good leaders. I've been saying for too long, we've got bad tools. I don't look at politicians. I don't know how you look at it, but I don't view politicians as saviors. I don't view them as anything more than tools to get the things that we need. And we've had some really dull tools over the last several years. And I watch Trump every day. And the one thing I'll give him credit for, he's the ultimate optimist. You know, the economy's better than it's ever been. We're the envy of the world. Nobody's ever seen anything like it. It's incredible. It's tremendous. It's all of that and more, and never fails to continue to regurgitate that ad nauseum. And to the point to where people who are struggling are going, oh, it's not so bad. And you go, yeah, it kind of is. So for me, I don't think it's going to get any better until it gets much, much worse. I'm curious if you have a thought.
6: I don't know. I mean, I think that, obviously this could be an inflection point coming up in November, but that certainly is not going to be what ends it. You know, like you said, I think that we have what looks like two more years of this. It's hard to think that you're going to get any sort of majority or two-thirds supermajority or quorum to get him out of office. But I think that, you know, the next step is like, let's at least get to the spot where we have a Congress which can fulfill its sworn duty to act as a check on the president, because they've completely abdicated that. You know, the only thing that Mike Johnson is good at is calling a recess. So, you know, can we at least get to the point where they take their responsibility and their job seriously? And hopefully we can get a glimmer of that as early the first week of November kind of heads this way and passes.
0: Yeah, I mean, it's desperately needed. But, you know, the sad reality, and I keep coming back to this, my view has always been it's got to get much worse. Now, it's getting bad. I've seen a lot of the red hats coming off. I've seen a lot of the bumper stickers, you know, being, you know, maybe just brushed over a little bit. There are still some. And as you point out in your article, we're probably never going to recover. If you're still wearing the red hat today, if you're still out there flying the Trump flag, they're probably beyond being reached. And maybe we just let them go and deal with, you know, bringing the reachable. As I've said, if we can make fours threes and threes twos, great. You're never getting the fives. We should be moving on because there's so much that needs to be done. And that's the frustrating part here, because I do see people struggling. I do see workers having a hard time putting food on the table, keeping a roof over their head. And I'm in the healthcare system all the time. I see nothing but desperation and depression. And it's terrible.
6: It is. And you know, it's not just from the people accessing it, you know, I mean, in a lot of instances, it's the people who are working there, that are there in the struggle. I mean, these are wage earning workers, at a lot of levels. And it would be great if there was, if we could give them a sense that that not only is there a light at the end of the tunnel, but that light's not a train, that's heading their way. And so, I still have a soft spot for people who have, been able to put in years and decades in that industry, as draining as it is.
0: Yeah.
6: And you see it every day on that side and on the other side of it. We're in an incredibly tough spot. And I think that, reality for probably 70% or so of Americans has settled in. Some of us were there far earlier than others. But you know, not everybody realizes that the emperor is not wearing any clothes at the same time. Yeah. I mean, sometimes it's the kids who notice it first, and sometimes the people who are the last to acknowledge it are the ones that are either ashamed for the emperor or ashamed for themselves.
0: That's an excellent point.
6: That they haven't seen it.
0: Now, I use you an awful lot, you know, as kind of a thought example. And, you know, because as you said, you know, the folks who are administering the care, the workers in that environment, they're workers. That's, you know, yeah, it's a calling, it's a passion, it's all of that, but it's still a job. And, you know, I think about some of the CNAs, and I think about some of the nurses, especially the folks who are the hands-on direct folks. And the thought that just keeps coming in my head, I can't imagine going to work every day knowing that I'm going to fail in so many different ways, because the structure is set up that there's no way I can do everything that's asked of me. There's no way I'm going to be in three or four places at once, and that I'm just so overwhelmed, so overworked, and so much expected. So I think about that all the time. And you know, I use you as an example. You know, you were an ER doctor who decided, you know what, I've had enough of this system. I'm going to go do something I love, and good on you for being able to do it. But I don't think it's a story that's told often enough.
6: No, it is. And I mean, and every day, especially if I have a day where I'm drained, or, you know, the kids are kind of, to use a 90s person phrase, off the chain or out of control. And I can step back and say, you know what, like, look at this opportunity that I have that so many people who were in healthcare, just never couldn't even consider. You know, doing something like this, and how fortunate I am, and it resets me every time. And I look at my transition and my new job in a completely different way. And you know, hopefully that compels me to set an example for the younger kids who are there with me.
0: No, but you know, the thing is I tell people, I go, I got a friend who was an ER doctor, you know. He's a doctor. He now teaches middle school. And they're like, no. I'm like, yeah, look, there's more to life than title and status. There's some bit of happiness. There's some bit of calling. There's some bit of, you've got to have passion and love for what you do, I guess, right?
6: Definitely. I feel to be nearing 50, to be nearing 50 and to feel renewed, I think is very rare. And so it's another one of those things where, sure, it's great and it was bold and I took a chance when I wasn't sure exactly how it was going to go, but also I had the safety net there to be able to step off the cliff and trust that that everything was going to turn out okay. So I think that just reexamining it every so often from that lens gives me a renewed just kind of burst of energy or confidence or optimism that I landed in the right place and this is an incredible opportunity.
0: So to pull this back and look at the entire country, we've been stumbling along, and the sad reality is, I don't care what comes out of Trump's mouth. The reality is we're falling behind China as we speak. The rest of the world that we've picked fights with is trying to figure out how to work around us. There's got to be a coming back together. There's got to be something that re-energizes us, reinvigorates us to want to come together. So do you have any thoughts? Do you see any hope going forward?
6: I mean, I think that it starts with, I've said this to my wife maybe a few months ago, if an anti-corruption platform can't win, then we're cooked as a country. Because I think that that's one thing that every at least working person can rally around. When you see people who are gaming the system and are stealing and are grifting and are insider trading and are just enriching themselves on our backs. If we can't rally around that to bring in something new that works for us, then I'm not sure what could win if that can't. And yeah. So you look at examples like Hungary. There are some more. I'm not a super well versed geopolitical person, but even in Ukraine, I guess a few decades ago, when all of the blatant corruption was exposed and the population just became it just had this righteous indignation about what was going on, that it turned the tide. And can that happen here? It seems like that's the one thing that could rally.
0: Yeah, see, I used to believe that
6: 80% of Americans.
0: Yeah, I was right there with you for a bit, and then somehow we put our faith. Half the country put their faith in a billionaire, and you go, how is that possible? A billionaire who's got a track record of being a con man and a grifter. Somehow, yeah. There's a large portion of the working class of this country that looks at him, forgives all the sins, and goes, well, he's our savior, which is just twisted.
6: The re-election, I agree. The 2024 re-election was very demoralizing. I think obviously there were a lot of factors in play there that couldn't have been necessarily predicted or could have been played better, especially on the Democratic side. But at the end of the day, you had someone who was qualified, certainly seemed trustworthy. Had kind of been there, done that. And then you had someone who was a proven failure and a proven liar and a proven grifter, and we chose him again. How exactly that happened, I mean, you could dissect that, I guess.
0: Yeah, we could spend days on that. So I guess last line of question I've got for you, because this comes back down to mental health and just trying to survive this period. And I get this from a lot of people, how do you get up every day and still stay engaged and still stay positive that tomorrow is going to be better? Because I do believe tomorrow will be better than yesterday. I believe, the day after is going to be better. I gotta believe that. How do we work through that? And not be the deluded ones. Everything's great. It's going to get better. Our guy's winning. you know, how do we make it through the next little over 2 years?
6: I mean, for me, and this, I mean, my reality is my reality, and to be able to work with young people and see that integrity still lives, and honesty still lives, and kindness still lives, and a lot of these things are not just taught by parents and teachers, but also to a degree are baked into human DNA, you know, over millions of years, for us to look out for one another because it was beneficial for our entire species, for us to learn how to be compassionate and share ideas and work together. And so to be able to see that in the young generation, despite what they've been through over the past, you know, 10 or 15 years, when you look back at a snapshot of what my kids grew up through, going through the Trump era and through COVID, and to still understand that, like, sure, these kids aren't perfect and they have a lot of issues and a lot of challenges and a lot of them have mental health problems, but you get in the classroom and you just see how they can still just enjoy each other's company. They can still teach each other. They can still share things. They can still be empathetic and kind. And you realize that, like, you know, a single person or a single movement has no hope of undoing that. You know, I mean, that has been persistent across generations for thousands of years. So, you know, that this, just this sense that the cause overall is an eternal one. You know, it started way before us and it's going to outlive us for centuries.
0: Yeah.
6: And so that sort of just brings me a sense of not just my place in it, but the fact that it's going to continue, and to be able to just kind of foster that environment is, it puts me in a much better mindset and a much better spot despite the things burning around me.
0: No, I get it. You know, I was just thinking about, it's easy to focus on the elephants behind instead of the entire elephant, because right now that's basically what we're focused on, on the elephants behind. And because I've had so many people tell me that it's never been worse than it is now, things are terrible. I go, no, we've had bad times in our country's history, and this is just our time to rise to the moment. And I guess that gives me hope that maybe we will. Maybe.
6: I think we will. I think it's a win and not if.
0: There you go. There you go. No, I love the optimism. I hope folks check out the Substack page. You can find that the article "Survive the Ride, Learn the Lesson." You can find that over at kpochekauthor.substack.com. We'll get links out. But Keith, great work. Keep it up. I'd love to have you come back and talk to us again.
6: Anytime, please reach out. I love chatting with you.
0: Good stuff. My good friend Keith Pochek. Make sure you check out his Substack page. Want to hear your thoughts, though? Email me, rick@therickSmithShow.com. Do we let him go? Do we let the fives just kind of, let Grandpa sit in the corner? rick@therickSmithShow.com. Right back. I'm Rick Smith, and this is Labor History in 2. On this day in labor history, the year was 1931. Canadian coal miners, their wives, and children marched through the streets of Estevan, Saskatchewan. The miners were on strike for union recognition and better pay and working conditions. Safety was a major concern for the 600 men and boys who worked in the mines. Water collected in many work areas. Too often, the mine companies failed to replace rotting timber, so roof cave-ins were frequent. Inadequate ventilation led to high concentrations of carbon dioxide. For braving this dangerous underground work, the miners earned only 25 cents for each ton of coal. The miners had joined the Mine Workers Union of Canada earlier that year. They called a strike in September, but coal mine operators refused to meet their demands. Miners and their families decided to demonstrate in the town of Estevan to gain community support. The mayor banned the demonstration and called upon the Royal Canadian Mounted Police to crush the march. The Mounties met several hundred miners and their families and attempted to block the procession. They opened fire on the unarmed crowd.
2: 3 striking miners were killed, and many others were wounded and arrested. Finally, on October 6th, the mine owners finally agreed to an 8-hour workday and a minimum wage of $4 a day. But they refused to recognize the union. It was not until the end of World War II that the United Mine Workers finally won recognition in the Saskatchewan coalfields. The strike remains a controversial event in Estevan. The 3 miners who were killed have the inscription "Murdered by RCMP" on their headstones. Over the years, locals have alternately erased and restored these inscriptions.
0: Labor History in 2 brought to you by the Illinois Labor History Society and The Rick Smith Show. For more information, go to laborhistoryin2.com, like us on Facebook, and follow us on the Twitters at Labor History in 2.
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0: So the reality is how do you survive? And it's good to talk to Keith. Haven't talked to him, had him on the show in some time. Because look, I think he's one of my favorite people. I'll be honest. Always optimistic. One of those really bright guys who I value his opinion and the idea of surviving the ride, but also learning the lessons. I mean, you know, as I went through, you know, yesterday a little bit, you think about some of the criming that's been going on by this administration, some of the stuff that they've gotten away with that desperately needs investigation. And I do think that the mass of people, once you start talking about all of the graft and all of the once if Democrats do what they say they're going to do, and that is investigate stuff, I do think you're going to find a more receptive ear. Are you ever going to get all of the Trump world? No, you're not. You're not all going to get all of them. There's going to be a large portion of them that are they're going to be there forever. But I'll tell you, these ads that are being run right now, they're political ads. And even Republicans are going, yeah, I'm uncomfortable with this because we got to go home and we got to run and we got to justify this insanity. Now, the administration is saying, well, they're public service announcements, but they sure look a lot like the 2024 campaign ads with a paid for by the U.S. government disclaimer at it. They sure look a lot like that. Just kind of throwing that out there. And understand, the hope is that we don't bury our heads. One of the things that I learned in 2011, and Republicans learned this as well, is that you can beat people into submission. You can just harass them to no end. And when they tried to recall Scott Walker and they went out, it was just a constant barrage of political, you know, everything. People just that I talked to are just going, hey, I just want it to stop. I just want to be able to go to my kid's game and not have to worry about my phone ringing. I just want to be able to, you know, political season should only be a couple of weeks, shouldn't be a year, 2 year process. And Trump understands that. They understand the spaghetti theory. If you just keep bombarding people, you keep throwing stuff against the wall, you know, maybe an idea sticks. Or maybe people just get tired of cleaning up. And this is where I'm hoping that you look at all of this naming nonsense, got to put his name on the Kennedy Center, you know, the talk of putting it on the Ford, on the Ford Theater. You know, you just... The plaques of past presidents, where you replaced one with an auto pen. Clinton's plaque notes that Hillary lost to Trump. I mean, this is childish stuff. The kind of stuff that you wouldn't allow your own child to get away with, let alone tell your child that they should emulate that person. But you go through the money stuff. I mean, it's incredible. You know, demanding that the DOJ pay him $230 million because the federal government investigated what I would argue were, you know, things that any one of us would have had to answer for. But this administration, they seem to get away with all of this. And none of it ever sticks. And it's because, well, the base doesn't care. So when I talk about immigration, as we did a little bit ago, I know people who say, you know, exactly what he is doing is what we want to do. We want to go and we want to make people miserable. We want to throw people out of the country in the belief that those jobs that they're abandoning or being taken from are somehow going to become family sustaining jobs that they're going to be willing to take. And unfortunately, look, as a union guy, I want to believe that. It just hasn't played itself out. Now, I know some will say, well, we just haven't done it enough. I'm listening to some red states. I'm listening to some red states squeal right now. I'm listening to some farmers and some dairy farmers, and I'm listening to some cattle people. They don't seem happy. They don't seem optimistic. They don't seem thrilled by what's going on, because I believe they all thought it was somebody else. I believe they didn't think it was going to be them. So this election cycle is going to be interesting, because with all of the nonsense, all of the con games, all of the criming, all of the stuff that is almost so much that the average person just isn't going to pay attention to it and just throw their hands up and go, I don't know. I got to tell you, it's scary times. Want to hear your thoughts? Email me, rick@thericksmithshow.com. Miss any portion of the program, grab the podcast. And as always, thanks so much for being here. We'll see you back here next time.

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1: 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Whoa!

0: Future Set You Free. How you doing? I'm Leslie Marshall. Welcome or welcome back. Only true democracy in talk. Really glad to have with us today Christian Trimboli. 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Christian, can I call you Christian? Is that okay?
1: Yeah, for sure.
0: Yeah, thanks for joining us and welcome. Good to have you with us today. I know you're busy and I appreciate you making the time. You know, people, I think, would have to be living under a rock, whether you live in New York City or not. It's just all over social media and certainly the news, not just locally in New York City, but it definitely has reached a national level. I saw stuff here in Los Angeles on it that Amazon Teamsters and their allies recently gathered in New York City at New York City Hall to call for passage of the Delivery Protection Act during its introduction for the 2026 City Council session. Now, this is groundbreaking legislation authored by Councilmember Tiffany Caban. It would protect workers and communities by requiring last mile delivery facilities in the city, New York City, to be licensed and directly employ their staff. Now, Amazon utilizes a corrupt third party model called the Delivery Service Partner System Program, Delivery Service Partner Program, DSP, and we're going to talk with Christian about it today. So first of all, can you share with us some of the issues that you face as a DSP driver yourself, Christian?
1: Yeah, absolutely. Thanks for having me. It's a great opportunity to be able to like express, you know, my experiences, and I thank you for that. There are quite a few. You know, I think a lot of people, in spite of what people may think, the work is tiring, right? People, including myself, before I applied for this job, I really underestimated the immense amount of packages that I was going to be given on a daily basis. And the vans, they are being held together with tape, you know, they're falling apart. And I've been put in vans where there isn't even enough room to stand up straight because the roof of the van is so low and it's just filled with the brim to the brim with packages, you know. It's tough.
0: And some of them are very heavy. I've seen people, you know, drivers like yourself loading trucks or unloading trucks, whether at the UPS store or right in front of my house. I would imagine one of the issues you also face is that, you know, people might, you know, yell at you when something comes late that you might have nothing to do with because the late may come from the source before it even gets to you. Am I right?
1: Yeah, that's a great question. Yeah, there is a routing system that Amazon provides for us that, you know, a sequence stop order that we are recommended to follow that, for one, is often not calibrated correctly. You know, they tell us to go to these houses first and these businesses after. And oftentimes we're missing deadlines. I'll say it like that. If a business closes by 3 o'clock and they're telling us to go to that business by the end of the day, that business is not going to get their package. And amongst the immense amount of packages we're getting, stuff collapses, stuff is being crushed under other packages, and these packages end up breaking. And I'm not even aware. And I end up giving it to a customer, you know, it could be Christmas time. Right. And I'm giving it to a customer and, you know, they really needed this package because they wanted to give it to their family member and it's broken, you know.
0: And in New York City, so many other challenges, too. You have older buildings that have older elevators that may not be large enough if you have a large package, right? You have walk-ups, right? I would imagine there are four or five, you know, flight walk-ups, you know, in New York City. People that aren't home, not being able to get into the main door to get to that fifth floor walk-up to deliver the package. The list goes on. So why did the challenges that you face on the job motivate you and your coworkers to join the Teamsters? What did you think that the Teamsters could do for you that you guys weren't getting and you couldn't get on your own?
1: Well, I think a lot of us, intuitively knew we deserved better on the job, especially compared to how much money Amazon is racking in per year. Most people I know on the job have to work two jobs because Amazon is just not paying enough. And as far as opportunity goes in this country, there seems like there's less and less of it nowadays. Even people with degrees, I have a degree and it only goes so far. So joining this wasn't just an opportunity for like purpose, and like leadership, because those are things I value. I value those things. And I think many of my coworkers also do. But also an opportunity to just build a future for ourselves and our coworkers, you know? I don't think that, we don't think that Amazon gives us the dignity and respect that we deserve, you know? We're valuable parts of our community. There are people I would see every day who would say hi to me. And Amazon just doesn't, they don't respect us. Yeah.
0: When you say hi in your community, I know my UPS driver by name. I agree with you. You know, you're part of the fabric of the neighborhood, and we, you know, rely on it. You know, we certainly saw that during COVID, and, you know, just especially those of us that are, you know, multitasking, and it's like, I don't have, you know, time to go to the store to get this. And, you know, you bring it to us, you know, you deliver it to us. My husband is an orthopedic surgeon, which means he fixes bones. And he has a number of UPS drivers he fixes. I know that because I know one of them. I have a friend, he's retired now, but is a UPS driver. And people don't realize what a toll it can take, you know, on the body. I love that you didn't just talk about money or healthcare or pension or holidays, vacation time. You talked about dignity and you talked about respect. And I love the fact that, you know, one of the motivations for you and your coworkers to join the Teamsters was dignity and respect. Because I do believe that unions, especially the Teamsters, do help provide that in their fight for workers. How did Amazon react when they found out that you and your coworkers were organizing with the Teamsters?
1: Not politely. I mean, when they found out, they had sent, for one, union busters. These are people that corporate sends to the field, you know, to talk to me, my coworkers and I about the dangers of getting involved in the union, for fighting for ourselves. And in spite of that, we knew they were trying to scare us. So we still unionized, but now Amazon is refusing to recognize our union. You know, they're claiming that we don't even work for them. And it's a shame because, you know, we have the right to do this. And Amazon is just doesn't care, you know?
0: Yeah, you know, it's weird too, because Amazon's already negotiated some contracts with Teamsters in other areas, right? You know, not with UPS drivers, you know, with, you know, DSP drivers. Can you explain, speaking of DSP, can you explain the Amazon DSP model to me and to everyone listening and watching, Christian?
1: Yeah, I'll try my best. So a DSP

0: And they function as third-party contractors that partners up with Amazon. And these third-party contractors, these DSPs, they're given routes that they are expected to fulfill, that Amazon will compensate them for. That's a technical way that they function. But the reason why they use this DSP model, and Amazon will deny this, but it's because they're trying to avoid accountability, right? Amazon has a horrible safety record, and a very prominent union busting record. They always deflect all their problems to the DSPs. And it's a shame because they make, for somebody that wears an Amazon outfit, drives an Amazon van, delivers Amazon packages, to not be an Amazon worker is just silly. They make all this money off our labor and they refuse to take responsibility for their workers, for their vehicles. I've had vehicles that, I mentioned before that are falling apart, being held by tape, sliding
1: Christian,
0: doors.
1: that's a I want to talk more about that. We're going to take a quick break. We're going to come back to you right after this. We have Christian Tremboli from Teamsters Local 804. He's also an Amazon DSP delivery service provider driver in New York City. Back with you right after this.
2: I'm Rick Smith, and this is Labor History in Two.
3: On this day in labor history, the year was 1929. That was the day a mistrial was declared in the case of 16 textile mill unionists in North Carolina. The mistrial sparked 5 days of anti-union vigilante violence. Textile mill workers at Gastonia's Lorry Mill had been on strike since April 1st. They demanded higher wages and shorter work hours, union recognition, and an end to the hated stretch-out system. Soon, textile workers at Bessemer City's American Mill walked off the job in solidarity and joined the National Textile Workers Union. Ella Mae Wiggins was one of the strike leaders at American Mill. She was known for her militancy, but also for organizing black workers into the union. As the strike wore on, mill owners evicted dozens of families from company housing. Wiggins helped set up a tent city. On June 7th, sheriff's deputies attacked strikers who marched to Lorry Mill to call out remaining workers. The police arrived at the tent colony later that evening to disarm them, and Gastonia's police chief wound up dead. Immediately, more than 70 textile union members and leaders were rounded up and arrested. 16 stood trial for the murder of Chief Adderholt. The Anti-Union Committee of 100 smashed up the NTWU headquarters in Gastonia and Bessemer City. They kidnapped, beat, and threatened to kill several union members. The rampage continued as SCAB forces moved on to Charlotte to raid the offices of the International Labor Defense, who had handled the strikers' case. 5 days into the terror, Wiggins was killed on her way to a union solidarity rally. Outrage over her murder forced mill owners to improve conditions and wages. But the fight to organize would continue for years. For more information, go to laborhistoryin2.com, like us on Facebook, follow us on Twitter at laborhistoryin2.
4: In honor of Labor Day, we're looking at the powerful connection between work and healthcare in America, and what it means for workers when their health coverage depends on their jobs. Welcome to Code WAC, where we break down how our healthcare system really works, what it means for you, and how to make it better for everyone. I'm your host, Brenda Gazar. My guest is Mark Dudzik, a longtime union organizer and labor activist. He's a former president of Local 8149 of the Oil, Chemical, and Atomic Workers Union, now part of the Steelworkers, and a former national organizer of the Labor Party. In 2009, he co-founded the Labor Campaign for Single-Payer Healthcare and currently serves as its chair. I asked Mark what tying healthcare to employment often means for workers and their families.
5: You know, first of all, when you lose your job, you lose your health care. This is particularly significant when you have like mass layoffs and hundreds of workers lose their jobs at the same time.
4: Mark remembers being in Baltimore when Bethlehem Steel went bankrupt. He says active and retired workers suddenly faced the loss of health benefits, a shock that rippled beyond individual families into the surrounding community. But losing a job isn't the only time that connection between employment and healthcare becomes especially powerful. There's also the moment workers

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1: You go on strike, you lose your health care. Employers often stop paying for health care benefits once you go on strike, or at least threaten to do so. And it just provides another tool of intimidation that they can use in those type of situations.
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3: We are back. 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Not being treated like second-class citizens, not being treated like employees with Amazon. 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Christian, thank you for holding. Welcome back. Before the break, you were talking about, you explained the Amazon DSP model, how you as a driver fit into that, and how there's like a third party involved. And this is one of the ways Amazon takes advantage of you, the workers, right? Because you're not technically employees. It's almost like for lack of a better word, a detour to being an employee, right? And that and that enables them to screw with hours, to screw with wages, any kind of healthcare plan and things like that, you know, delegating that to a third party entity, right?
4: Yes, thank you. That was a good summary of actually a lot of the problems with DSPs. So I think at the core of it, there are two things that are concerning for me as an employee, concerning about DSPs. For one, I had mentioned before that these vehicles are falling apart. I've had sliding doors fall off. I've had rear doors just fly open while I was driving. I've had my gear shift into neutral from drive while driving.
3: And that's not just dangerous to you, the driver, but it's dangerous to anybody around you, a pedestrian or another driver.
4: Yes, exactly. Just imagine, you know, a friend or family member who was unfortunate enough to be near one of these vans while it malfunctioned. Right. Yeah. And, you know, your first instinct is to call Amazon, you know, maybe some kind of customer support line. And their response is, oh, you know, this isn't our employee. Like, they don't work for us. That's just ridiculous. You know, and most people don't know these things. Most people don't know that we work for DSPs. So, you know, that person just ends up lost. You know, I've had people on the road talk to me about this, like these encounters. So, like, this happened and I'm not sure what to do. And I'm at a loss for words. And the other issue with DSPs is I had also mentioned before that because Amazon has these partnered contracts with these delivery service partners, that they also have the ability to cut these contracts, right? When my coworkers and I unionized our workplace, like I said before, the first thing that they said was that we don't work for them. And we knew that we were taking a risk when we unionized because we knew that there was a possibility that Amazon was going to cut the contract with my DSP. And that means that they're going to be effectively firing couple hundred people because, you know, the DSP has failed to keep up with standards that Amazon is producing, when the reality is that they don't want us to unionize and fight for something that we are entitled to, right? Better compensation, healthcare, you know, job security, things like that. So, yeah.
3: And not just job security. To your point, when you talk about vans falling apart, gears shifting, you know, roofing falling, roof, you know, not being, you know, high enough with the capacity. You know, when you have the Teamsters come in, first of all, the Teamsters are going to win, and Amazon knows that, so they're afraid, right? And then they're thinking, you know, get rid of a couple of hundred workers and avoid all these things we're going to have to do to protect workers, because that's one of the things that you need as a DSP driver and your coworkers, is you need the protection that an organization, a union like the Teamsters, can provide because they have your back. Nobody should be working in those, you know, situations, because, you know, the Teamsters, you know, they're going to come in and they're going to go, packages can only be this high, headroom has to be this high, ceiling has to be fixed, cars have to be, you know, maintenance on a regular basis, in addition to, like you say, you know, a working wage, so that you don't have to work two jobs. Somebody shouldn't have to work two jobs with a full-time job. Like you said, you have a degree, right? You know, this is your job. And there should also be the ability to move up in your job at some point, you know, if you do it for, you know, long enough. I mean, you clearly have leadership skills. That's why you're talking with me today. That's why they've chosen you to talk with me today. Yeah. So, you know, that's really important. And of course, you know, time off, proper health care, because, you know, God forbid you do get hurt, but having preventative measures in place so you don't get hurt. And that's what the Teamsters are incredible, just do a great job at, you know, with their union. And that's why so many areas throughout the United States, so many different occupations are looking to join the Teamsters so they can get that, which honestly, a company should provide. Because, you know, if you're hurt, you're off the job. I'm down a worker, right? I got to find somebody else to do the job. And like you said, you're a part of the fabric of that community that you're delivering to. A lot of people are going to be, who's this? Right? Where's Christian? You know, who's this?
4: Yeah.
3: How will the Delivery Protection Act address the threat that Amazon poses to you, to your fellow workers, and to community safety? You mentioned, like, you know, if your, you know, car goes into gear, that could mess up a number of pedestrian and cars. How does that address that threat that Amazon poses to you, to the workers, and the community safety in New York City?
4: Yeah. Well, before I answer that, I actually want to just respond to something you said that really impacted me. I think it's super empowering to see, because like you said before, we're not the only warehouse that has been fighting for a better workplace. You know, it's been happening in multiple states around the country, let alone in New York City. And it's really empowering to see hardworking people who I have encountered on my job fight for themselves, and having the opportunity to be a part of that, you know, it means a lot to me. And to know others are fighting for me and for my family, just the same way that I am for them, you know, I think that's another reason why a lot of us joined the Teamsters too, that empowerment. But to answer your question, how the Delivery Protection Act would address these things, the Delivery Protection Act is very comprehensive. I've met with a lot of local council people already, and I can tell they're impressed, because this is an industry-changing bill. It's going to require that any company, not just Amazon, but any company that operates a last mile facility, not only abides by the higher safety standards that are expected of them, but also employs all their workers directly. If the DSP model is removed and we are employed directly, our right to unionize will finally be protected, right? Because like I said before, right now, if we unionize, they just cut our contract, right? They've found some like legal loophole to effectively nullify our legal right to unionize our workplace. And they'll also have an obligation to maintain their vehicles, because right now they're putting the burden on these, you know, delivery service partners who are on like super tight margins, right? Yeah. And they can't afford to really do that, you know? So those are the two things that I'm looking forward to them addressing. And just seeing Amazon finally be held accountable is going to be really satisfying too. So, yeah.
3: And especially when you see a company like you had mentioned, you touched upon briefly the profit margin there. I mean, you know, they certainly can afford this, you know?
4: Yeah.
3: You know, I mean, fixing a few trucks probably is the price of, I don't know, the skincare regimen of Jeff Bezos' wife on a weekly basis, right? Oh, I meow, meow. What did I just do, right?
5: I'm Rick Smith, and this is Labor History in Two.
6: On this day in labor history, the year was 1929. That was the day a mistrial was declared in the case of 16 textile mill unionists in North Carolina. The mistrial sparked 5 days of anti-union vigilante violence. Textile mill workers at Gastonia's Lorry Mill had been on strike since April 1st. They demanded higher wages and shorter work hours, union recognition, and an end to the hated stretch-out system. Soon, textile workers at Bessemer City's American Mill walked off the job in solidarity and joined the National Textile Workers Union. Ella Mae Wiggins was one of the strike leaders at American Mill. She was known for her militancy, but also for organizing black workers into the union. As the strike wore on, mill owners evicted dozens of families from company housing. Wiggins helped set up a tent city. On June 7th, sheriff's deputies attacked strikers who marched to Lorry Mill to call out remaining workers. The police arrived at the tent colony later that evening to disarm them, and Gastonia's police chief wound up dead. Immediately, more than 70 textile union members and leaders were rounded up and arrested. 16 stood trial for the murder of Chief Adderholt. The Anti-Union Committee of 100 smashed up the NTWU headquarters in Gastonia and Bessemer City. They kidnapped, beat, and threatened to kill several union members. The rampage continued as SCAB forces moved on to Charlotte to raid the offices of the International Labor Defense, who had handled the strikers' case. 5 days into the terror, Wiggins was killed on her way to a union solidarity rally. Outrage over her murder forced mill owners to improve conditions and wages, but the fight to organize would continue for years.
5: For more information, go to laborhistoryin2.com, like us on Facebook, follow us on Twitter at laborhistoryin2.
0: In honor of Labor Day, we're looking at the powerful connection between work and healthcare in America, and what it means for workers when their health coverage depends on their jobs. Welcome to Code WAC, where we break down how our healthcare system really works, what it means for you, and how to make it better for everyone. I'm your host, Brenda Gazar. My guest is Mark Dudzik, a longtime union organizer and labor activist. He's a former president of Local 8149 of the Oil, Chemical, and Atomic Workers Union, now part of the Steelworkers, and a former national organizer of the Labor Party. In 2009, he co-founded the Labor Campaign for Single-Payer Healthcare and currently serves as its chair. I asked Mark what tying healthcare to employment often means for workers and their families.
1: You know, first of all, when you lose your job, you lose your healthcare. This is particularly significant when you have like mass layoffs and hundreds of workers lose their jobs at the same time.
0: Mark remembers being in Baltimore when Bethlehem Steel went bankrupt. He says active and retired workers suddenly faced the loss of health benefits, a shock that rippled beyond individual families into the surrounding community. But losing a job isn't the only time that connection between employment and healthcare becomes especially powerful. There's also the moment workers decide whether to strike.
1: You go on strike, you lose your health care. Employers often stop paying for health care benefits once you go on strike, or at least threaten to do so. And it just provides another tool of intimidation that they can use in those type of situations.
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3: Hey there, how you doing? I'm Leslie Marshall. Thank you for joining us in the second half of this hour. Really glad to have with us somebody I have great respect for. I learn a lot from, admiration, and I also just adore him personally. He's a friend. Colonel Cedric Layton is joining us today. He's founder and president of Cedric Layton Associates. Now, they're a strategic risk and leadership consultancy serving global companies and organizations. He founded it back in 2010 after serving in the Air Force for 26 years. Thank you for your service. As Colonel. As an intelligence officer, he attained the rank of Colonel. Colonel Layton can be seen regularly on CNN, where he's a military analyst. He gives great insight there. His handle on Blue Sky is at cedricleighton.bsky.social. That's cedricleighton.bsky.social. On X, it's at Cedric Layton, cedricleighton. The C and the L are capitalized. And his website is cedricleighton.com. Colonel, thank you for joining us. Breaking news is top counterterrorism official Kent resigns over Trump's Iran war. He says Iran posed no imminent threat. Of course, Joe Kent, who we are talking about, the director of the National Counterterrorism Center. And I think this is very significant because he is director of the National Counterterrorism Center. He announced his resignation today, citing his concerns about the justification for the military strikes in Iran, saying he cannot in good conscience back the Trump administration's war. He said, quote, "Iran posed no imminent threat to our nation, and it is clear that we started this war due to pressure from Israel and its powerful American lobby." Now, I was looking through some of Joe Kent's posts, and his posts appear to be very pro-Israel. So first, were you surprised to hear this, Colonel? And do you think this is the beginning of a lot of people walking away who have the same, who feel the same way?
7: Yeah, Leslie, this is a very interesting question because it seems like there is a real split within the Trump administration, based on the politics. And part of it, I guess you can look at what happened with Marjorie Taylor Greene, and her resignation from Congress and what has happened there, because her split was also, I think, an ideological split from the president's agenda. And there were, I'm sure, a lot of other factors involved, too. When you look at Joe Kent, as head of the NCTC, the National Counterterrorism Center, that is very significant because they are charged with helping to secure the homeland, of course, and prevent terrorism. And they would, clearly anybody in that position would want to be extra vigilant when it comes to Iran. They'd be following all the intelligence on Iran and in many other places, of course, as well. But he would certainly be well versed in whether or not Iran posed an imminent threat to the United States. And the fact that he has resigned on a matter of principle, I think, is extremely significant. And it could portend even further division within the administration on this issue, because there are certainly significant issues of conscience that would come up in a case like this.
3: Now, the president just continues to lie. Let's talk about Joe Kent. I mean, the president, pretty much we're expecting the next 24 hours, he'll be like, never knew the guy, right? Says he's a great guy. Didn't really know him that well. But when Kent ran for office, the president, definitely was a supporter of him, despite Kent's connections to right-wing extremists. He was confirmed to his post last summer in July at a 52-44 vote. As head of the National Counterterrorism Center, in charge of an agency tasked with doing this, what he's stepping down about, which is analyzing, detecting terrorist threats. And after his analysis, he detected that there were not, any. But it's not just him. We heard that U.S. intelligence, not just one guy, U.S. intelligence across the board said that Iran did not pose an imminent threat, and that the president keeps throwing out this, they were 2 weeks away from nuclear bomb. That is just not true. That is just a lie. Why are there not more journalists pressing the president on this lie? Then again, I guess he would just say they're obnoxious, ignore them, or what network are you from? Or if they're a female, insult their physical appearance. But their intelligence said they were not a threat, certainly not 2 weeks away from a nuclear bomb. Correct.
7: That's true. Yeah, there is no question. Based on the intelligence that we have, based on open source information that we have, based on all the indications that are available to us, there is no indication that I have seen that says that the Iranians were that close, 2 weeks away or less, to building a nuclear bomb. Now, of course, that's a very sensitive issue, in terms of our, ability to respond to something like that. But there is no way that they could have put anything like this together, given what happened over the summer, back in June, when there was the attack against the Iranian nuclear facilities, with Israel doing one part of it and the U.S. doing the other part. It leads me to believe that there are some other agendas at work here. And it's really going to be, I think, we're getting into an area where the U.S. used to be able to justify, whether you agreed with them or not, they used to be able to justify their commitments to conflict zones. In this particular case, it's hard to justify it. And that's, I think, going to be a problem for the administration and certainly a problem for all the people involved in this operation.
3: Whether it's the Joint Chiefs or anyone from the Pentagon, the president seems to be completely confused and perplexed by Iran closing the Strait of Hormuz and about them retaliating on American military and embassies throughout the Middle East, throughout the Arab world. Weren't these risks that he was undoubtedly advised of, not only in your position as colonel and your experience with decades in the Air Force, but I would imagine that you have the ear of a few people and are in contact with some of these people that may have been advising him?
7: Well, I will tell you that, it was obvious to me, once things started unfolding, that the Iranians would respond this way. When you look in the past, even going as far back as the 1980s, when I first started dealing directly with the Middle East and watching the Iranians, quite frankly, it was very clear that they favored asymmetric methods. And those include several different things. They're not going, basically what this means is they're not going to go after you with the same kinds of things that you're bringing into the battle, whether it's aircraft or, standard naval frigates or destroyers or anything like that. What they're going to use is they're going to use small boats to go after big boats. They're going to use mines and deploy them in innovative ways. They're going to use missiles. And of course, now they're going to use drones because they have not only the technology, but the manufacturing capacity to build very cheap drones that cost about $30,000 or so a piece and fly them against multi-million dollar targets. And of course, the weapons that we use for the most part to counter those drones cost millions of dollars. And that's, millions of dollars per shot against a $30,000 piece of equipment. That shows that there's not only a military asymmetry, but also a fiscal asymmetry involved here.
3: And when you talk about, not just the fiscal, but the military, I mean, Iron Dome isn't stopping these drones, correct?
7: That's correct. Yeah, so the Iron Dome is one part of basically a three-tiered Israeli system designed for air and missile defense and drone defense. It is very good, but it is not completely 100% foolproof. And a lot of it depends on the U.S. helping Israel. That's why you have Aegis cruisers that are stationed off the Israeli coast in order to provide an extra level of protection to the Israeli air defense system. So the Israeli air defense system is very good, but it is not a complete solution. And
3: nothing's infallible, right? The change in personnel at the top counterterrorism office, this comes amid heightened concerns about terrorism here in the United States. We've had just in the past week an attack at a Michigan synagogue, an attack at a Virginia university. To me, this is common sense that these homegrown cells, this would be a fire under their butt, if you will, to use violence to further propagate their hate against not just Americans, but Jews, because they hate Israel, even though not all Jews support Israel. How concerned should we be that this change is coming from this person at this office amid these attacks? And I don't want to be irresponsible and make any predictions, but one is fearful more are coming.
7: I think you have to be reasonably prudent, right, Leslie? And in a case like this where we are engaged in combat operations against a country like Iran, which has control of a lot of proxy forces, which means sleeper cells that are partially deployed in the United States, and lone wolves who are inspired by the kinds of ideologies that Iranian proxies like Hezbollah espouse. So when you see those kinds of things happening, you know that the risk of a terrorist event is certainly higher. It doesn't mean that we have to stop everything that we're doing, but it does mean that we have to be vigilant. I'm in New York City currently, and the St. Patrick's Day parade was something that happened today, and everything was safe. There was a huge police presence in and around the area, but it's very clear that any kind of public event, any kind of transportation node, any place of religious worship, all of these places, schools, of course.
3: Yeah, are at risk. We're going to take a quick break, Colonel. We'll come back. We're going to talk more.
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9: These storms are exhausting the state of Hawaii, now facing the third hurricane in just 2 months.
10: Cleanup underway after major storms strike Hawaii and the Northeast, as worse may be yet to come. Justice Alito recuses himself from major oil industry liability case. Plus,
11: the higher the price goes, the less people can afford it.
10: As fuel prices soar, there's a silver lining to Trump's Iran war, lower emissions.
12: All of those stories and more straight ahead. From BradBlog.com, I'm Brad Friedman.
10: And I'm Desi Doyen.
12: Stand by for 6 minutes of independent green news, politics, analysis, and snarky comment.
13: Gas, I got to tell you, is pretty expensive. Gas, ooh. Here in L.A., they gave up on putting the numbers on the sign. It just says market price.
12: Might as well at this point. This is your Green News Report. Okay, Desi Doyen, I know it was pretty bad in Hawaii, terrible on the East Coast, but I got to tell you, I'm really worried about what is still yet to come from this Hurricane Polo.
10: Yeah, our summer of climate extremes is still going. Over the weekend, the U.S. Eastern Seaboard, as you mentioned, was hit by an unusually early surprise nor'easter storm that gave communities little time to prepare and triggered flooding, power outages, and canceled flights from North Carolina to New Jersey. The Atlantic Basin has been super quiet for hurricanes this season because El Niños in the Pacific tend to suppress hurricane formation in the Atlantic. In the Pacific, Hawaii is cleaning up and assessing widespread damage from extreme rains and flash flooding generated by Hurricane Nolo over the weekend, but escaped potentially catastrophic flooding when the powerful storm veered away from the Big Island.
12: Dodged a bullet on their third hurricane in, I don't know, just about as many weeks.
10: Actually, Hawaii has had an extremely rare 3 close calls in 2 months from hurricanes this year, fueled by the record hot Pacific Ocean. As we go to air, though, Hurricane Polo, which spun up fast into one of the most intense hurricanes ever recorded in the Pacific, is now forecast to hit Baja California, and Polo's remnants are forecast to bring very serious flooding risk from Arizona to New Mexico to Kansas to Texas and into the central eastern U.S.
12: So basically, everywhere.
10: Yeah. Also, a heads up, UC Berkeley forecasts that this year's Super El Nino track is likely to pummel the southern half of the United States with supercharged rains and flooding over the next several months. Some states, like California, are mobilizing resources to prepare, but the Trump administration has remained silent on the threat and has even canceled federal grants for infrastructure hardening.
12: This is potential for storms like we have never seen in this country. And this guy is doing absolutely nothing?
10: That's right.
12: I'm sure it'll be fine.
10: This hyperactive Pacific storm season demonstrates how the record-breaking Super El Nino is influencing extreme weather, building on top of man-made global warming, which is driven by humanity's burning of fossil fuels. Remember, a warmer atmosphere holds more moisture and amplifies extreme heat. A new study from the European Union's Copernicus Climate Change Service has found that in August, the planet's atmosphere set a new all-time record high for water vapor, which is itself a greenhouse gas, further amplifying extreme heat and rainfall around the world.
12: I'm sure we can just ignore it away.
10: In politics, far-right U.S. Supreme Court Justice Samuel Alito on Monday recused himself from a major climate liability case headed to the court, a bid by oil companies to scuttle a lawsuit brought by Boulder County, Colorado, seeking to hold the oil industry liable for fueling climate change and its costly damages. Justice Alito is heavily invested in the fossil fuel industry.
12: Yeah, and he probably figures he's got enough votes on the rest of the court that he could take this one off.
10: Finally, it appears Americans will be stuck with soaring energy prices into the near future after Donald Trump over the weekend said he rejected Iran's latest proposal. But there may be a silver lining. While Trump has dismantled U.S. climate policy and boosted the use of climate-warming fossil fuels, his war on Iran has actually triggered a plunge in consumption of oil and gas around the world by disrupting production and distribution. Data from the International Energy Agency indicates that global demand for oil in 2026 will decline by 2.5% over last year. Doesn't sound like much, but it is the equivalent to avoiding the emissions from 103 million conventional gasoline cars. The war has spurred countries and consumers around the world to opt for solar panels and electric vehicles. The big question now is how much of that demand destruction may be permanent.
12: Donald Trump, even screwing up when he's screwing up. For much more on all of these stories and the ones we couldn't get to today, check out our website at greennews.bradblog.com. I'm Brad Friedman.
10: And I'm Desi Doyen.
12: And this has been your Green News Report. I can't find comfort in the
14: fact that it could be worse. Please help Progressive Voices support the Green News Report by stopping by bradblog.com/donate.
3: We are back. I'm Leslie Marshall. Welcome or welcome back. We're with Colonel Cedric Layton, founder and president of Cedric Layton Associates. And he is also an Air Force veteran of 26 years as an intelligence officer. And as a colonel, you can see him on CNN as a military analyst. Please follow him on X at Cedric Layton, CedricLeighton, on Blue Sky at CedricLeighton.bsky.social, and his website, CedricLeighton.com. A plethora of information there. He knows his stuff, which is why we have the colonel with us today. Colonel, thank you for holding and welcome back. Are you surprised that we're not seeing more defections from the ranks around the president, especially in the Republican Party, as the midterms approach? And whether it's Polymarket or any other predictors, the Democrats are going to take the House. There's no question. May even take the Senate. This is politically killing Republicans between the Epstein files and this. But this is definitely the icing on the cake, except for his MAGA base. Majority of Republicans don't want this. Majority of Democrats don't want this. Majority of independents don't want this. And our allies don't want this. So let's first focus on politically. Are you surprised we don't see more defections? We know J.D. Vance has spoken against the vice president attacking Iran almost forever. Marco Rubio has. Tulsi Gabbard has. And all of a sudden, they've just fallen in line. But what about all these Republicans, especially those who are vulnerable in their bid for re-election, whether it is in the House or the Senate?
7: Yeah, I think we're going to see some interesting developments there. It's interesting when you look at a group like the group that surrounds the president. A lot of them, are basically swearing their allegiance to an individual, to the president in this case, and that makes for some interesting ideological changes, I guess we'll say, as they go through things trying to justify the things that have happened. But I think when they're confronted with, especially members of Congress, when they're confronted with the political realities of the situation, as the price of gasoline goes up and the Strait of Hormuz is, if it isn't opened in reopened in the near future, I think there are going to be some significant issues. And I know that a lot of people in the business world are predicting that if the price of oil goes up to $150 a barrel, then that's kind of a turning point. So it's definitely not there yet. And in many ways,
3: it's terrible that we need a dollar amount for them to speak out against something that's wrong. Our allies. Mm-hmm. Nobody is joining us. Obviously, the president has insulted almost every ally that we have and wanted to take Greenland, which was not helpful, especially if you're, moving to Europe and the EU for help. Are you surprised at that? Are you surprised at the steadfastness against these actions and against a key ally like the United States? This isn't like, we have one on board. We have none on board.
7: Yeah, this is a real problem for the president at this point, Leslie, because what you're seeing, you know, when you alienate people, you know, just like in personal relationships, when you alienate someone, it's really hard to bring them back into, you know, your good graces or their good graces. You bring yourself back into their good graces. And that's a real problem that that we have as a country, because what the president and his administration often seem to fail to understand is that the alliances are designed to, like NATO, are designed to keep us secure. They're designed for burden sharing. Now, on the positive side, you know, the president was instrumental in getting NATO members to pony up more for their own defense, and that's a legitimate thing. But that was also the case on, you know, first under, the second George Bush administration, but also during the Obama administration, there were efforts that were begun to move things forward, and they really, tended to gain steam in the first Trump administration as well as in the Biden administration. But now all that, you know, they're doing all the things that we ask them to do. You know, Poland is spending well above the 5% GDP, mm-hmm. as an example, you know, for their armed forces, and the Baltic states, same thing. The Germans are moving very quickly in that direction. And for them, that's a really big deal given their history. And you see that moving forward with almost all the NATO countries, a few exceptions like Spain. But the basic thing is this. We get a lot from these countries, and having, been involved in combat operations with allies like the United Kingdom, like Australia, they have a talent pool that is second to none. They specialize in different areas, some of which are not known publicly, but they're critically important, especially in fields like intelligence and in some, other sensitive operational areas. They become a critical enabler for us, and to have them cast aside and their contributions disparaged is absolutely the wrong move. And
15: right, and also demonizing NATO and the tariffs that he slapped on, certainly didn't help. The president said he believes he'll have, quote, the honor of taking Cuba. Now, we already had in Venezuela, Venezuela is to me not a success. The majority, there's a huge percentage of the population who have food insecurity, majority of the population living below the poverty line. Vice president who holds the same ideology as Maduro is in place. And people who speak out against her and that administration, that regime, if you will, are still being silenced or, imprisoned. And yet Trump makes it sound like we saved Venezuela. He was flirting online today, I believe it was, as Venezuela being the 51st state. He has said this about Canada. He said this about Greenland. And now today he says he'll have the honor of taking Cuba. We know there are people dying who don't have electricity, who need dialysis and other machines to keep them alive in Cuba. We know that Cuba is literally in the dark. As a colonel, as a military expert, his language on Cuba is escalating. How dangerous is that? Not just as the United States and the perception of us throughout the world, but to Cuba and to the Cuban people.
7: Yeah, this could be really an incredible development if the administration, the Trump administration, decides to go ahead and, in essence, take Cuba. Now, there's several ways that they could do it. Of course, you could use military force. But I think what he wants to do is, kind of the apple falling from the tree scenario where, we have a situation where it gets ripe because of, the lack of oil and the suffering, of course, the shutoff of the electricity. And so the increase in suffering will then spur a development where the communist government there basically gives in to what Trump is demanding.
15: But Colonel, to your point, they're a weakened nation right now. We're, mm-hmm. I mean, sorry to be cliche, kicking them while they're down. And like you said, increasing the suffering, isn't that a violation of the Geneva Conventions or international law on some level?
7: It could be. And the reason I say could be is because there is kind of a gray area between non-combat and combat operations. So definitely if this were in combat, you would say you could I think, make the case that it would violate the Geneva Convention because you're increasing human suffering. Non-combat situations where you're doing the same kind of thing but not using military force to do it, that's a bit more of a gray area, but the moral impact is still the same, and it's not a good one.
15: Look, I don't want communism, you know. No. I'm very surprised, you know, they're not touching North Korea. I think North Koreans are more oppressed than Cubans and Venezuelans, you know, and we don't even know how oppressed because of the oppression. Yeah. You know, certainly it amazes me that, you know, he talks about saving people. He's hurting people of Iran more. And what about Palestinians? But I digress. The New York Times reported that U.S. officials told Cuba to remove its president, Miguel Díaz-Canel, from power during recent talks. Numerous sources have been cited, familiar with these discussions. Again, back to my point, I want freedom for people, but shouldn't that be up to the people? Shouldn't the people of Iran decide who should lead them? Shouldn't the people of Cuba decide who should leave them? And the same for the people of Venezuela. Yes. Just a quick sidebar. I have a very close friend in Chicago who lived in Ukraine when it was part of the USSR. And she said she loves freedom and she loves this country. But she said there were some good things about communism, like free healthcare or free education, or, you know, there were just certain things in place that in a democracy operating as a republic as we have in the United States that we don't have. To that point, you know, does forcing a democracy on a country work in your experience, you know, with your military experience, Colonel, or should this be left up to the people? In other words, are we making a bigger mess trying to save these people? And are we really saving these people? Or is this just about a huge cash cow for Trump and his rich buddies, whether in the oil and gas industry or on Wall Street?
7: Well, I think it's really clear that if you impose something from above or from an external area, it's not going to work. The people themselves have to want it. There are certain things where you can influence people in a certain direction. Look at, you know, post-World War II Japan. Look at post-World War II Germany. Both of them are, to varying degrees, democratic countries now, and that is thanks to us. But the people themselves in those countries have bought into those systems, and we're lucky that they did. But you cannot externally impose something and expect it to be successful. The most important.
15: Absolutely.
5: I'm Rick Smith, and this is Labor History in Two.
6: On this day in labor history, the year was 1929. That was the day a mistrial was declared in the case of 16 textile mill unionists in North Carolina. The mistrial sparked 5 days of anti-union vigilante violence. Textile mill workers at Gastonia's Lorry Mill had been on strike since April 1st. They demanded higher wages and shorter work hours, union recognition, and an end to the hated stretch-out system. Soon, textile workers at Bessemer City's American Mill walked off the job in solidarity and joined the National Textile Workers Union. Ella Mae Wiggins was one of the strike leaders at American Mill. She was known for her militancy, but also for organizing black workers into the union. As the strike wore on, mill owners evicted dozens of families from company housing. Wiggins helped set up a tent city. On June 7th, sheriff's deputies attacked strikers who marched to Lorry Mill to call out remaining workers. The police arrived at the tent colony later that evening to disarm them, and Gastonia's police chief wound up dead. Immediately, more than 70 textile union members and leaders were rounded up and arrested. 16 stood trial for the murder of Chief Adderholt. The Anti-Union Committee of 100 smashed up the NTWU headquarters in Gastonia and Bessemer City. They kidnapped, beat, and threatened to kill several union members. The rampage continued as SCAB forces moved on to Charlotte to raid the offices of the International Labor Defense, who had handled the strikers' case. 5 days into the terror, Wiggins was killed on her way to a union solidarity rally. Outrage over her murder forced mill owners to improve conditions and wages. But the fight to organize would continue for years. For more information, go to laborhistoryin2.com, like us on Facebook, follow us on Twitter at laborhistoryin2.
0: In honor of Labor Day, we're looking at the powerful connection between work and healthcare in America and what it means for workers when their health coverage depends on their jobs. Welcome to Code WAC, where we break down how our healthcare system really works, what it means for you, and how to make it better for everyone. I'm your host, Brenda Gazar. My guest is Mark Dudzik, a longtime union organizer and labor activist. He's a former president of Local 8149 of the Oil, Chemical, and Atomic Workers Union, now part of the Steelworkers, and a former national organizer of the Labor Party. In 2009, he co-founded the Labor Campaign for Single-Payer Healthcare and currently serves as its chair. I asked Mark what tying healthcare to employment often means for workers and their families.
1: You know, first of all, when you lose your job, you lose your health care. This is particularly significant when you have like mass layoffs and hundreds of workers lose their jobs at the same time.
0: Mark remembers being in Baltimore when Bethlehem Steel went bankrupt. He says active and retired workers suddenly faced the loss of health benefits, a shock that rippled beyond individual families into the surrounding community. But losing a job isn't the only time that connection between employment and healthcare becomes especially powerful. There's also the moment workers decide whether to strike.
1: You go on strike, you lose your healthcare. Employers often stop paying for healthcare benefits once you go on strike, or at least threaten to do so. And it just provides another tool of intimidation that they can use in those type of situations.
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9: These storms are exhausting the state of Hawaii, now facing the third hurricane in just 2 months.
10: Cleanup underway after major storms strike Hawaii and the Northeast, as worse may be yet to come. Justice Alito recuses himself from major oil industry liability case. Plus,
11: the higher the price goes, the less people can afford it.
10: As fuel prices soar, there's a silver lining to Trump's Iran war: lower emissions.
12: All of those stories and more straight ahead from BradBlog.com. I'm Brad Friedman.
10: And I'm Desi Doyen.
12: Stand by for 6 minutes of independent green news, politics, analysis, and snarky comment.
13: Gas, I got to tell you, is pretty expensive. Gas, here in L.A., they gave up on putting the numbers on the sign. It just says market price.
12: Might as well at this point. This is your Green News Report. Okay, Desi Doyen, I know it was pretty bad in Hawaii, terrible on the East Coast, but I got to tell you, I'm really worried about what is still yet to come from this Hurricane Polo.
10: Yeah, our summer of climate extremes is still going. Over the weekend, the U.S. Eastern Seaboard, as you mentioned, was hit by an unusually early surprise nor'easter storm that gave communities little time to prepare and triggered flooding, power outages, and canceled flights from North Carolina to New Jersey. The Atlantic Basin has been super quiet for hurricanes this season because El Niños in the Pacific tend to suppress hurricane formation in the Atlantic. In the Pacific, Hawaii is cleaning up and assessing widespread damage from extreme rains and flash flooding generated by Hurricane Nolo over the weekend, but escaped potentially catastrophic flooding when the powerful storm veered away from the Big Island.
12: Dodged a bullet on their third hurricane in, I don't know, just about as many weeks.
10: Actually, Hawaii has had an extremely rare 3 close calls in 2 months from hurricanes this year, fueled by the record hot Pacific Ocean. As we go to air, though, Hurricane Polo, which spun up fast into one of the most intense hurricanes ever recorded in the Pacific, is now forecast to hit Baja California, and Polo's remnants are forecast to bring very serious flooding risk from Arizona to New Mexico to Kansas to Texas and into the central eastern U.S.
12: So basically, everywhere.
10: Yeah. Also, A heads up, UC Berkeley forecasts that this year's Super El Nino track is likely to pummel the southern half of the United States with supercharged rains and flooding over the next several months. Some states, like California, are mobilizing resources to prepare, but the Trump administration has remained silent on the threat and has even canceled federal grants for infrastructure hardening.
12: This is potential for storms like we have never seen in this country. And this guy is doing absolutely nothing?
10: That's right.
12: I'm sure it'll be fine.
10: This hyperactive Pacific storm season demonstrates how the record-breaking Super El Nino is influencing extreme weather, building on top of man-made global warming, which is driven by humanity's burning of fossil fuels. Remember, a warmer atmosphere holds more moisture and amplifies extreme heat. A new study from the European Union's Copernicus Climate Change Service has found that in August, the planet's atmosphere set a new all-time record high for water vapor, which is itself a greenhouse gas, further amplifying extreme heat and rainfall around the world.
12: I'm sure we can just ignore it away.
10: In politics, far-right U.S. Supreme Court Justice Samuel Alito on Monday recused himself from a major climate liability case headed to the court, a bid by oil companies to scuttle a lawsuit brought by Boulder County, Colorado, seeking to hold the oil industry liable for fueling climate change and its costly damages. Justice Alito is heavily invested in the fossil fuel industry.
12: Yeah, and he probably figures he's got enough votes on the rest of the court that he could take this one off.
10: Finally, it appears Americans will be stuck with soaring energy prices into the near future after Donald Trump over the weekend said he rejected Iran's latest proposal. But there may be a silver lining. While Trump has dismantled U.S. climate policy and boosted the use of climate-warming fossil fuels, his war on Iran has actually triggered a plunge in consumption of oil and gas around the world by disrupting production and distribution. Data from the International Energy Agency indicates that global demand for oil in 2026 will decline by 2.5% over last year. Doesn't sound like much, but it is the equivalent to avoiding the emissions from 103 million conventional gasoline cars. The war has spurred countries and consumers around the world to opt for solar panels and electric vehicles. The big question now is how much of that demand destruction may be permanent.
12: Donald Trump, even screwing up when he's screwing up. For much more on all of these stories and the ones we couldn't get to today, check out our website at greennews.bradblog.com. I'm Brad Friedman.
10: And I'm Desi Doyen.
12: And this has been your Green News Report. I can't find comfort in the
14: 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Please help Progressive Voices support the Green News Report by stopping by bradblog.com/donate.

0: John Smith Pierce and Jody Hamilton.
1: Good Tuesday evening, Jody. How you doing?
2: So far, so good.
1: Well, I know it's been a long day. First, you pretended to be Stephanie Miller, even though it was her birthday today. So
2: she did come down and make a, while we were on the air.
1: Oh, I saw kind of a whoosh and then whoosh. Yeah. Yes. So yeah. which was cool. And then, of course, you went and hung out with Bob and David, which is great.
2: Well, not David. He had a thing today, so it was just Bob and me.
1: Well, nothing wrong with that. Bob Seska will be in tomorrow, right?
2: Yes, he will. He confirmed.
1: Which is good. Tonight, it is a two for Tuesday. Jessica Tarlov is coming in from Fox this evening, which is very cool. Also, by the way, Brian Karam, who you got to see at Steph's party this weekend.
2: I did.
1: So, look, we're talking a lot about free speech, and obviously these are two people who know a good deal about this kind of thing. So,
2: especially Karam, because he was...
1: Mm-hmm. The first one that Donald Trump said, you can't do that here. And he went, yeah, took it to court and won, beat Donald's sorry ass. So
2: yeah,
1: that's a lot of fun. A lot of news, obviously, today as well. Thank you, by the way, everybody who is joining us from any of our great radio affiliates, whether you are joining us from AM 950 Minneapolis, St. Paul, or Georgia Now Radio in the ATL. Maybe you are listening on WCPT, AM 820 in Chicago, or the Detour Talk in Tennessee, or Progressive Voices Radio worldwide, wherever you happen to be. Maybe you're listening to our ghost stations. 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Think about it. Once a month you pay, and you get something every weeknight. It's a hell of a deal. We'll talk about it later. Mm-hmm. So how was your day, news-wise?
2: Well, I got through everything that Chris gave me.
1: Okay.
2: Which was... cool.
1: You mean like all the stuff, all the stacks?
2: All but one story.
1: Nice.
2: Because I'm saving it for Dr. Doom.
1: Okay.
2: But I got through everything today.
1: Cool.
2: And it was funny with Charlie today because he was having issues with his phone.
1: I heard.
2: Charlie, did you listen to that?
1: Yeah, I was, and Charlie's like, "What's going on?" And I'm like, "Charlie, don't worry about it. We can hear you."
2: And I'm
1: you
2: like,
1: fine.
2: "Remember when you used to call in?" He's like, "Yes." I said, "Let's do that." Mm-hmm. Chris literally went on the floor
1: Keep talking, brother. So, no, it's fun. Look, it was great to have Charlie here last night as well. Mm-hmm. BDD, obviously, will be back next week, which
2: yes,
1: is good.
2: He will.
1: So, look, we got a lot of friends who are doing different things. Obviously, BDD and JoJo are going to be doing their show this week.
2: Mm-hmm.
1: JoJo, for those of you who don't know, we've got a piece today from her in the first round of the News on Tap. She kind of has finally told people what's been going on. And this relates to freedom of speech. So, by the way, first of all, to start off, MS Now, CNN, and Politico late last night asked a federal court to bar the Trump regime from enforcing any part of the ban, including the pool coverage.
2: Yeah.
1: So, basically, they said until everything is settled, which is it's going to end up in their favor anyway. If it's an open area that's open to all, or open to any press.
2: It's open to all.
1: Right. Or if it's an area that can be like the Oval Office itself that can be restricted to some press,
2: right?
1: Then they can restrict that. But you can't say, for example, we're going to have whoever come on the plane with us. You know, you anybody can apply to come on the plane and then go, yeah, but not you.
2: Right.
1: That's,
2: and wasn't CNN the pool reporting
1: anyway? And that's exactly. And that's the whole thing is also the White House Correspondents Association picks who the pool is.
2: Right.
1: Now, the Trump regime has taken more of a hand in it, but they had to negotiate that. And that's because that's how that's negotiated. And it's basically negotiated in part because of

0: also happen to have the worldwide type of a thing. Nobody is bigger worldwide than CNN. They got news bureaus freaking everywhere.
1: Yeah.
0: And they got stringers everywhere. So yeah, saying no, you can't is like when he tried to tell the AP and everybody was like, what? Because the AP is similar. They have people all over
1: everywhere.
0: The world,
1: yeah. Right?
0: So anyway, that'll get settled. But Trump regime also facing bipartisan fury from their stupid government ads, in part because Republicans are going, how can we say that we're better at money when you're spending $1.5 million so far is what it's cost to air those ads? Not to create them, just to air them. Tax dollars.
1: I heard that DHS is paying for it, that he took money from DHS. That's what Bob Seska said.
0: Yeah, we've got the story in the news on tap about that, refers some of that. Then today, obviously, Jack Smith was at the Senate hearing, which we told you guys about the concept before. It's fire sign theater. It was, and all of the, MS Now and CNN and NBC News and ABC Streamer and whatever, they were all covering. It's theater. It is theater, by the way. Get yourself a drink when you come to the bar. There you go. Anyway, I heard somebody behind me. But the idea is, look, it's very simple. There's not as much news today happening, which is kind of good. It'll give us a chance to talk with Jessica and Brian about some of these important issues. But when it comes to TV, especially TV, cable news, they always have to have something going.
1: Oh, yeah. It's 24-hour channels, so right. Yeah.
0: Find some programming. And so, of course, when it's, it's drama, and it's this person yelling and that person yelling. Oh, God. Eric Schmidt, Schmidthead that he is.
1: He just messed up, didn't he?
0: So.
1: Royally. And Amy Klobuchar supported the sports.
0: Exactly. It was great. Well, they were, Schmidt was trying to nail down Jack Smith and go, well, you were here instead of where you said you were. Ha-ha, and you said you were here. So Schmidt was saying that they had text or something from Jack Smith saying that he was at a Hawks game. Now, Eric Schmidt was assuming that it was the Atlanta Hawks. Actually, Eric Schmidt probably didn't assume any of this at all. It was one of his Republican staffers.
1: Yes.
0: Because as our friend Bruce Bartlett noted, said, look, Republican staff work is never shockingly incompetent. It is incompetent by nature because all Republicans live in a world of unreality where facts are optional and research ends when it proves a right-wing point, even if the source is thoroughly disreputable or just basically wrong. Mm-hmm. So obviously the staffer was like, aha, you were in a Hawks game. It must be the Atlanta Hawks. Jack Smith was like, no.
1: He was like, I don't know what you're talking about.
0: I was at a Maryland game watching Caitlin Clark, who plays for the Iowa Hawkeyes at that time. Now she's obviously with the Indiana Fever, but
1: right,
0: who are in the playoffs, by the way. Anyway, so Jack Smith is like, no, I was at the Maryland game. For those of you who don't know, College Park in Maryland, where the University of Maryland is part of the DC metro area. It's part of the DMV. I could literally go from my house, take a 15-minute walk, get on the train, and go there. Mm-hmm. It's part of the DC metro area. So, right. Yeah. By the way, that's also part of the reason Maryland was allowed to join the Big Ten. Because then anytime anybody from any of the colleges comes to DC to lobby members of Congress, they take a quick stop by the University of Maryland, they write their name down in a log, and then they can write the entire trip off as a business expense for the school and not necessarily as a lobbying trip. That goes in different piles of money, folks. That's
1: a little corruption.
0: Oh, yeah. Well, that's that's also why they allowed Rutgers in, because Rutgers is in basically the New York City metro area.
1: Right.
0: Media Market number one. So anytime anybody needs to go to Media Market number one, say, for example, you're going to go for a hit on CNN or MS Now. Well, conveniently, it's really easy to do. All you do is you go and then you stop by Rutgers and you sign your name and you can write the whole freaking thing off. It's literally what they do. It's fine.
1: It is.
0: It's technically legal, but hey!
2: Hey, how are you guys?
0: Look who just came in. We're already rolling on the show, Miss Charlie.
2: Oh my God, am I late?
0: Oh no, are you kidding?
1: No, you're early,
0: girl.
1: Actually.
0: You're early, girl. You look great.
1: But we didn't want you to wait in the waiting room. We let you in early.
2: Oh, all right. Well, thanks. Yeah, it's a beautiful bar that you have, man.
0: We try. Yeah. Yeah, we do what we can. How's things in New York City today? I know it's been a bit rainy up there.
2: No, it's great. Now it was like 73 degrees, no rain, nice. Though I was the mom that

0: not equipped for the rain. And so I like rush ordered umbrellas and matching jackets for them with like a unicorn and a butterfly. And of course, it's not raining. So my kids are walking around with umbrellas with no rain. So,
1: well, if it gets
0: judge
1: too sunny,
0: if you will,
1: yeah. You know, if it gets too sunny, yeah, keeps the block sun out the off sun. Your face, mm-hmm. You know, that's good. Yeah.
2: As long as, they don't lose the umbrellas, they'll be fine the next time it rains. And it's autumn, it's going to rain. It's a guarantee.
0: Yes. Okay. Yeah. I mean, also, they were like $5 from China, so.
2: Well, we are very glad
1: thank
2: to have you,
1: so
2: you in
1: much
2: here.
1: For being obviously. With us.
0: Yeah, thank you for having me.
2: Well, look, yeah. you've got this new book. Obviously, we've been talking about the news. In fact, in our first round of the news on tap, which is free, people can get that at thepoliticsbar.com. We're talking about the freedom of speech issues and talking about obviously mm-hmm. some of the Jack Smith stuff, the MS yeah. Now and CNN and Politico. Obviously, he's telling the feds, hey, mm-hmm. look, you know, let us do what we need to do. And I think, to some degree, your book, a lot of your experience talks about that. The new book, by the way, is I Disagree, Winning Arguments Without Losing Friends, which, considering that you work with Jesse, is kind of hard.
0: I'm like an Olympian of disagreeing peacefully.
1: You're very good at it. You are a better woman than I could ever be sitting in your chair.
0: You could do, and I'm sorry for the dinging, you no, could do fine. More than you think, which is
2: I mean, I did,
0: the point
2: I did, I
0: of
2: worked,
0: writing the
2: I
0: book.
2: Worked for Laura Ingraham for a while. And I, in fact, actually I have a Jesse Waters story that at some point you could probably tell him and he'll be like, what the hell?
0: Oh, I'll tell him. I'll see him in like an hour. I'll tell him.
2: Oh, yeah.
0: Him, you, what you got?
2: Oh, all right. Okay, so 2016, I was working for the Stephanie Miller Show and the Steele and Unger Show on Sirius XM. Yep. And obviously, at the Republican convention, I don't remember if you were there or not, but we had to ride those vans through Cleveland. That was kind of a pain in the ass. And I'm on one of these, and I'm talking with my former assistant producer for the Randy Rhoads Show, who is Meghan McCain's producer, Miranda. Oh. I don't know if you ever met Miranda. Miranda's, she's
0: no.
2: great. She's great.
0: But I love Meghan.
2: Well, and I've known Meghan. So we were talking, and I was sitting there saying, you know, I've worked for Randy Rhoads. I've worked for Laura Ingraham. I've worked for two of the three or four probably most difficult people in political talk radio at this point. And the three of us are talking about it. And Jesse is just sitting there on the bus. Nobody else is really talking to him because he's Jesse. And he's just sitting there and he's listening in and he's like, no way, really? And I'm like, yeah. And I said, if I had the chance, I'd love to go work for Keith Olbermann if he ever came back and did, you know, mainstream political stuff. Because then I'd work for three of the most difficult. And he's like, what the hell, man? And I just look at him, I go, you work for Bill O'Reilly, okay?
0: Yeah.
2: He's just like,
1: there you go.
2: I'm like, everybody knows who the pains in the ass are to work for. And I love Randy, but she could be difficult. And Laura, I am the only left-leaning producer I know that worked on her radio show that she never yelled at, that she never sent a nasty gram to. She did cheat me out of about $5,000 because of tax and whatever. But other than that, I mean, you know, so I'm, you know, I'm sitting there going, but it was just funny. Jesse's like very surprised. This is obviously when he was still working with Billow. And I'm going, dude, it's, you have challenging people around you that make you better.
0: Mm-hmm. Yeah.
2: And I think I kind of look at that and go, they challenge you, but I don't know if they make you better.
0: If someone is your boss or if you're in conversation with them, because I think it's very different.
1: Okay. I agree.
2: You think
1: I
2: agree
1: with that assessment.
2: Yeah.
0: Well, it's just, I mean, you can, obviously the dynamic, it's 1-on-4 for the five for my show.
2: Right.
0: But I'm an equal participant.
2: Right. And in
0: you
2: fact,
0: know,
2: in
0: and
2: fact
0: so,
2: I would say that you're a smarter participant.
1: That's
2: my particular. We got a break. We got to hit here, Jessica. So,
0: okay, I was like, is my computer playing this music?
2: No. That's us. Actually, that's Lonnie. That's
1: break, and then we'll be right back.
2: Right, that's Lonnie. That's Jody's husband, who's playing the jazz there a little bit. But yeah,
0: amazing. Love it.
2: I love it. Jessica Tarlov is here from Fox's The Five. Also, we've got a reference to your podcast, "They're Raging Moderates" with Professor Scott Galloway. We'll talk about that and more. Jessica's got a new book. Definitely going to talk about that.
1: Definitely.
2: Freshen your drinks, folks, and come right back. It is a Tuesday night, and you are hanging out with us here at the Politics Bar.
3: We'll be right back after we pay some bills at the Politics Bar.
4: Lincoln understood something that comfortable people didn't want to hear. A nation cannot be half one thing and half its opposite and survive. Not forever, not even for long. In his time, the question was slavery, the moral rot at the foundation, the thing everyone knew was wrong and almost no one would say. Ours is a different rot, but Lincoln's diagnosis is the same. You cannot be half democracy and half autocracy.
5: I can do anything I want.
4: Have free press.
5: Their license should be taken away.
4: And have state propaganda. Have rule of law and have rule of one man. The House is dividing again. Lincoln told us what that means. Are we listening?
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8: 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Sarah Longwell, you know, the Republican strategist, yep. But she said Democrats have to find a way to overwhelm the lies of the Republican triangle of doom with truth, and they do not have the media amplification system in place to do it. We always say, how could anyone believe, like, Haitians are eating dogs and cats? And because they have this enormous media ecosystem, right?
9: Yeah. Well, and I think the Democratic donor class needs to start investing in building out the ecosystem. On our side right now, our candidates are stronger at messaging than the ecosystem is. And on the right, their candidates are an absolute disaster, but their ecosystem is stronger than ours. I got to tour the Daily Wire studio in Nashville, and they were so proud to show me how big it was. And they had like 40 people working there. And the idea that like any of us would have 40 people in a big studio, like that just simply doesn't exist in the Democratic Party. It's a real problem.
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2: It is Tuesday night here at the Politics Bar. Everybody give a warm welcome to the one, the only, Jessica Tarlov. We got to give you the formal welcome. It's just what we do here at the Politics Bar. You know, everybody likes to feel like Norman Cheers. So, you know, totally fine. Plus, you are the smart one on the five. So, which is...
1: Yes, definitely.
2: What? You laugh. It's true. It's true. As far as most of us on the left are concerned, every time, I mean, like, if you look at people's clips of people who are, you know, fans of shows like ours and Stephanie Miller's and Bob Seska's and Tom Hartman's and, you know, all of those shows, Frangela, everybody, we're all like, you look at the clips that we, you know, repost on different social media and we're all like, here's Jessica beating up Jesse again and here's Jessica just... smacking the tar out of Gutfeld.
1: I think she's nice. You're nice about it. You're not
2: sure. She's much nicer than, well, I mean, you know, like I said, I just told Jesse, it's like, dude, you work for Billow. I mean, in that moment alone, you are nicer than I was. So I'm just saying, you know.
0: I am a professional, nice person in a lot of ways. And I'm happy to be that. I think it's good for the show. And honestly, it's good for what I'm trying to accomplish, which is to advocate for a set of policies that I think are going to make the country better and to, you know, an audience that majority of don't agree with my worldview. So bludgeoning is not the way to go about it. And actually, I'm curious what you guys think, because, I mean, obviously there's a particular bent to your show and the people who you just mentioned, but I feel that the era of the cable news takedown is over. And like when you think back to the 2016 election and how everything was like Anderson Cooper looking petrified between Kayleigh McEnany and Anna Navarro, or Hannity with Dan Bongino and Geraldo. Like, people don't want that anymore. They might want the results of it, right? Like, they want their team to win.
2: Right.
0: But we're also collectively worn out of the bludgeoning.
2: Yeah.
0: That I have found, at least, you know, maybe I'm a different kind of fighter than the usual liberal media creation, but that people connect a lot more with the way that I do it because there is a relationship there with my co-hosts that is palpable to them, like that there can, there's a friendliness to it as well, and some humor, and it seems like they can actually live with each other. And I think in general, people we want to win elections, but we also do want to live with each other.
1: Right. I mean, I have family members. It's interesting. It's the generation below me are more Tea Party MAGAs than my generation and older.
0: Yeah.
1: Which I find interesting.
2: Interesting.
1: Bunch of nephews, not any of my nieces, I don't think. No, I don't think so. But
0: girls have more sense.
1: Usually.
2: Yes.
1: I think one of my nieces was a Tea Partier, but she has since gone away from that. So yay. But in general, I mean, I'm nice to these people because they're my nephews.
0: Yeah.
1: And, you know, but when we do talk politics, one of my nephews one time said, well, 3 million quote illegals unquote voted in the last election. I'm like, I just laughed at him. I was like, seriously? Yeah.
2: Right. Right.
1: Seriously.
0: But that's even warm.
1: Mm-hmm.
0: Do you know what I mean? Like, you're still engaging with him. Mm-hmm. You're not just saying like, you're an effing moron. And there are 66 court cases to prove that this is an enormous lie. And like, I'm going to get you on the phone with Mark Elias and like, he's going to tell you what's up. It's like, come on, kid. Like, we should all live on the same planet together. Mm-hmm. And there are certain things that are just true. And there are certain things that are false. And that 3 million illegals voted is one of those false things.
2: Right.
0: And that's how you can do it.
1: Well,
0: you
1: know, I laughed at him and I'm like, prove it. And he goes, well, I'm like, well,
0: yeah.
2: Yeah. You're right, Jessica. You know? That Jessica is right. We have a bell as well, specifically for
0: you. I love that.
2: It's great. Well, look, here's the thing. And I honestly wish in life that we actually had, you know, the and the because, you know, honestly, we'd probably be sitting hammering on the second one every time Greg and Jesse talk. But I'm just saying that the whole thing is the fact that it is so frustrating. I was a friend of mine who was a former neighbor. She just got a house here this last year, and I'm still connected with her on Facebook. She made a comment about something, and I made a comment about something, and we were just like, you know, kind of rolling our eyes because of the current Congress that does nothing and whatever. And this friend of hers jumps in and just like three post screed of every ridiculous, you know, the caravan is coming and you're going, you're like, even Marjorie Taylor Greene yesterday was hitting right-wing media with, dude, every time there's an election, you can clock it like a watch that you guys talk about the caravan. This is BS. And she goes, and she's like, I used to know because I used to push this BS.
1: Right.
2: So I'm going, it's nice to have, I still disagree with her vehemently. And here's the thing, Jessica, we have at our bar, I mean, like we
1: Joe Walsh,
2: former congressman, you know, former MAGA, you know, Joe comes back a lot. We love Joe. We have Sherry Jacobus who comes in on the regular.
0: Yeah.
2: I'm friends with Bruce Bartlett, even though he doesn't necessarily want to do media these days. Bruce is great. And, you know, Bruce is the person who is blamed oftentimes, I think wrongly, for trickle down economics, even though he's, you know, but I'm going, So yes, we have, but we also have Kat Abigazale who has come in, and we have plenty of our liberal friends who come in. So we kind of take up here at the bar the 70% of the center. No, you know, the MAGA folks who want us dead, we're not fans of. And the dirtbag left who thinks that we're not far enough left, we're like, no, that's fine.
0: Yeah.
2: But, you know, most people, because that's the whole nature of the politics bar. Most towns used to have a bar like this, where you go in, you could talk politics and sports and entertainment and whatever. And, oh, by the way, what'd you think of the VMAs?
0: I mean, I didn't watch it straight through like I did when I was a youth. But I loved all of the all the Dolly Parton stuff. I loved.
2: Yeah,
1: she was a dear. So.
2: That's great. But that's just it, is that you could be able to, you could sit down and talk about that type of stuff, and you could talk different team sports and stuff. And as long as you weren't throwing chairs, and that's kind of where we at. But I can't watch. I love the podcast that you have. Honestly, this is a good podcast that you happen to have. If you guys don't know, Raging Moderates with NYU professor Scott Galloway, and occasionally Mom Kara Swisher stops by, which is always fun.
0: Yeah,
2: I love how you always refer to them as Mom and Dad, which is hilarious.
0: I mean, it's kind of creepy then, since she calls me the side piece. Like, I obviously wouldn't be having an affair with my dad, but it is definitely a relationship that I'm barnacled a little to the side. But it was fun going on Pivot. And I feel like Scott didn't know what to do. He was like, the worlds are really colliding here of like the two women who tell me like, oh, behave. Mm-hmm. And that we are just doing it in unison and at a high decibel level.
1: I love it.
0: Yeah.
2: Look, you're both.
0: But can I say something about the bar? Because that really speaks to me. And I think it's so smart to do this as your show. And in my family, my mom has been the downfall of the local bowling alley. And what the fact? Well, that they're gone now. And this is where
2: I thought you were saying that the metaphorical, they're really the downfall? Seriously?
0: Like across the country, they're disappearing. Oh, yeah. They're expensive to operate. And people, obviously COVID, it's a huge hit to it. But, you know, people are not doing as much community activity.
2: I thought you meant like metaphorically speaking that she was going in and that she would lay them flat because she's as intelligent as you are. And, you know, I'm like, well, I get that. But no, you're saying literally like your mom is pissed that third spaces like bowling alleys and bars just aren't what they used to be.
0: Well, but all of us are, right? It's just she's particularly taken it up and wrote a great screenplay even about, you know, rehabbing them, this one in particular in Ohio. CBS Sunday Morning did a thing on this, which I think is what initially got her going. But for a lot of people, and it's not as if they're in person with us, the five is their bowling alley. Yeah. And the five is their bar. And the fact that it is at 5 p.m., so coming home from work, and obviously, you know, older, retired people are already there. Well,
2: and the folks who listen on SiriusXM now, that's the thing.
0: Driving.
2: Right. Podcast. Right.
0: Exactly. And they love the whole cast of characters. And I encounter that out in the wild all the time. Like everything from, you know, diehard MAGA to even, you know, moderate Republicans, you know, like a Romney Republican who, you know, is on the center right side. I'm more center left.
2: Right.
0: Is happy to see an ensemble that can live with each other and also an ensemble that can fight with each other in the way that real life actually looks like. And this has been,
2: that you fight, you know, with each other without throwing chairs.
1: Right.
0: Most of the time. Yeah. But we're like belted to them because of the mics. But this is why I wanted to open the book with the conversation that Quentin Tarantino and Bill Maher had about my job.
2: Right.
0: Because I think it is important to highlight that there isn't a ton of media, certainly in the cable world.
2: Right.
0: That, I mean, I guess you could have a conversation about what Scott Jennings is doing on Abby Phillips' show, but
2: Abby is so much. He actually doesn't like it.
0: Oh, he calls it like, he has some horrible name for it. Like, oh, I just turned off my TV at 10 p.m. It's like funnier than that. Well, whatever. But he says,
2: a lot of us who know that, I mean, Abby could do so much better. And I think of it as a poofling show. I really do.
1: Well, that's production.
2: And
1: that's,
2: I get that. I mean, you and production. I have been producers. We know that. We know that, you know, just like, you know, the real life shows are not. But, but I mean, yes, whatever. That's not real life at all. But I just look there and I'm like, to me, the thing is if that's the case, you need to be the one to stand up and say, this is bullcrap. I mean, like today, Jack Smith I've called this fire sign theater for years because that's what it is. It's just, it's garbage. It's like today, I mean, all of the mainstreaming, Fox had it, I think, for a little while. Obviously, CNN, MS Now, ABC Streamer, NBC Streamer, they were all carrying the Jack Smith thing, whatever. And it's like, it's stupid because it's just theater. Although Eric Schmidt, Big Schmidt head that he was, I don't know if you caught that earlier today, how he...
0: Oh, I so caught it. What's crazy about it, though, I mean, a couple of things. One, that Jack Smith was at the game that Caitlin Clark was playing in, right. Who's a hero of the right because she is fantastic, but she's also white. So they like love that and they want to make it into a race baiting issue against Angel Reese and whatever else. And then point two, which blew my mind and is a statement on how siloed our media is that people were then doing interviews like when on the Charlie Kirk show right after and still parroted the lie, even after Eric Schmidt was humiliated in this hearing. And that really struck me because I thought there are millions of people who right now, they didn't see the hearing, right? Maybe they saw a clip just of Eric Schmidt, you know, laying his fisticuffs down, Smith.
2: A carefully edited clip just to highlight the stuff they wanted, right?
0: Totally. And the messaging to the influencers all went out. They all had the same to say.
2: Right.
0: Right. Like, oh my God, like Eric Schmidt gonna be president. Like, I've never seen anything so good, whatever. And if you're only tuning into that planet, you think that Jack Smith and Fonnie Willis were like hanging out at the Hawks game, maybe doing it. I'm sure that's like the sidebar assumption on all of this. And that like he was meddling.
2: That's so
0: when the guy was just going to a Caitlin Clark game because she's fantastic.
2: You've been,
0: hate that.
2: Have you been to sporting events in New York or been down here in DC? I'm the DC corner. Jody's in the LA corner of the bar, obviously. Right. So down here in DC, I used to be the events coordinator for the Nebraska DC Huskers alumni group. If you know college sports at all, you know that the Nebraska Cornhusker volleyball team pretty much kicks everybody's ass on a regular basis. So,
0: I did not know that.
2: we have the worldwide record for the largest women attendance of any collegiate or professional.
1: 90,000 people.
2: 92,003. We played volleyball in our football stadium. So, you know, just anyway, that's what we do in Nebraska.
1: That's how good they are.
2: Right. So, like, literally, when the Huskers come to D.C. to play Maryland in College Park, we'll go. And it's like, and I have been to the game. I have shaken hands with, Justice Thomas and Jenny. And like, he wanted to get a t-shirt that we had, but we didn't have his size. We were out of them at the time or whatever for the alumni. Cause Jenny's alumni of the Huskers. And you could not find people who are on completely different, more different political planets than I'm like nothing in that corner of the world. And yet we're just at the game. I mean, it's the game, man.
0: Sure. But I got to say, for everything that I am exposed to and the strange bedfellows that this experience has brought me, if you put me next to Jenny Thomas, I would not be able to be like,
2: okay,
0: wait, let me get a t-shirt in your size. I would be like, excuse me,
2: so
0: ma'am.
2: You're telling me that I'm better than you in keeping my cool on that particular. That makes me
0: when it comes to like volleyball or something like that.
2: I mean, you know, it's just I was the events coordinator, you know, so I'm.
0: It's your job, right? But like.
2: I didn't want to make DC Huskers look bad to be like, you know, have it splashed in the headlines of, Husker alumni punches other Husker alumni who happens to be the wife of the,
0: You don't have to punch, but there are a few choice words, like perpetual scandals. Yeah.
2: We got one more break. We want to keep talking.
1: Can you stay?
0: Yeah, I have a few more minutes, but then I have to go do the five.
2: Excellent.
1: Look out whenever you need to, anytime.
2: Exactly. Jessica Tarloff is here on this Tuesday night. Freshen your drink and come right back. You're hanging out with all of us here on Politics Bar.
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16: The first architect for Ballroom resigned after warning that the preliminary design violated safety codes.
17: Right.
18: Well, weren't they talking about like 6-inch thick diamond glass windows or something ridiculous?
16: It was ridiculous.
17: No, they were putting in even like fire exits.
16: That's right. Donald was opposed to the fire exits. And you know what his response to the architect? And the architect's like, hey, you know, you have to make sure you're up to fire code on this thing. He was like, no, I am the code.
19: I am the law!
17: Okay, so he doesn't want fire exits. Mm-hmm. So imagine what the electricity is going to be like in there. If code doesn't matter, you know, I mean, it's really going to be easy for me to tear down that and the arch because it's going to be shoddily built.
16: I know, with
18: the
16: your
18: Transformers arch.
16: The like Transformers
18: are. Flying armored something or other.
16: Just a matter of time.
18: These are the ideas of a 10-year-old child.
16: They are.
18: A spoiled, mean 10-year-old.
17: Yeah.
16: Yep.
17: Makes Cartman look nice.
16: Mm-hmm. That's what I keep saying. Like, all of his vanity projects, he's going to see if he can make them transform into robots that all snap together to form one large robot. I mean, he was joking the other day about adding his head to Mount Rushmore.
18: No, he's actually asked the governor of South Dakota to get that project moving.
16: That's right.
17: No.
16: And that would, of course, destroy Mount Rushmore. Not just because his head would be on there, but because Mount Rushmore can't take another head. There's already a giant crack through the Washington head. There's no room for one more head. It won't bear the weight of it. But he doesn't care. He doesn't care.
17: No, he does not.
16: He'll say it's vandals. He'll say the radical left Dems went out there with
18: when the entire dynamite face gives way. Yeah.
16: Yeah.
17: Right.
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2: Tuesday night here at the Politics Bar. Thank you, everybody who joins us from wherever you are. Remember, you guys can call and, you know, join in or leave a message on the bar line. 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S-A-L-T, like on your margarita. Or maybe on your chips, whatever. Also, you can reach out and contact us, be part of the show on Blue Sky, Threads, Instagram, Facebook, Substack, Twitter, and YouTube. We are at the Politics Bar, which is where the one and only Jessica Tarlov is tonight. Which
1: we are so honored again to have you on this show.
2: We are thrilled. No, hopefully, you'll be able to come back some other time too, because you
1: love to have you back.
0: I mean, this is fun, but I'm going to drink next time. Okay.
2: No, that's totally fine. We have a drink of the day. We literally have a drink.
1: Have a
2: of
1: drink
2: the
1: of the day every day.
2: Every day.
0: Are you going to ship it to me in New York? Or I have to forage for it here.
2: Well, let's see.
1: Oh, I'll send you the recipe.
2: We got the recipe. It's called the Have a Heart cocktail today because today is World Heart Day.
1: It is.
0: Oh, beautiful. And love my heart.
2: And you have a great heart. I got to say, to put up, especially with you know some of the shenanigans of Greg and Jesse, who
1: I don't know how you can deal with it. I know Jesse's mom doesn't agree with him, so that's hilarious.
0: No, and I was talking to Anne, his mom. So we're friends, and she'll be like dual texting us. And she sent in her review of my book, and it made me weep. My book made her weep. Nice. And then, yeah. And
2: and Jesse's like, mom.
0: No, he grew up with all liberals. It's like nothing that I have to say or this relationship is at all surprising. I think it makes him a little uncomfortable that it exists. Mm-hmm. But I mean, he gets it. And I think everybody, you know, our families are complicated.
2: Yeah.
0: And so if the core is good, you know, if there's good human stuff in there, I think you can be comfortable with a great deal of disagreement. It's just when people don't think that the core is good or when the core is actually not good. Well, right. So that might be a Jenny Thomas.
2: Being in Nebraska and I can, yeah. We touched on this a little bit in the break as we were just talking back and forth, but here's the thing is that this has been just, I've wanted to ask you this for a while, and then obviously you had the book, and we're like, hey, you know, come hang out with us, because it's great. And obviously we would love to have you back another time. But this is a hard question, I think, for me, because when I went to work for Laura Ingraham, I literally had to have an ethics agreement, because I said I would not spin anything for them. And they were like, seriously? I said, oh, yeah, let's get it on paper. But in your book, you talk about the first time that you had a real death threat. And the people, when I used to work for Laura, they were shocked that I had had a death threat. I've worked for Randy Rhodes. I worked for Stephanie Miller. You know, I've worked for a lot of the big names on the left. And yet I also worked for Laura Ingraham and EWTN, so go figure. Anyway, but they're like, you know, really? You had, this was like back in 2016. And like, really? You had death threats? And I'm like, I don't think you understand. Virtually everybody who is big on the left, especially on radio, but also especially on TV. I mean, you're talking, you know, your Rachel Maddows and your Chris Hayes and your Lawrence O'Donnell. Right. We've all had real serious death threats that have required like reporting to cops and maybe getting professionals involved. It's no joke. We fear for ourselves and our families sometimes. And yet we aren't going to shut up. Our friend JoJo from Jurors, she's, I don't know if you know Joe Carducci. Yes, I know Joe.
0: Yeah.
2: She just put out a couple of things in her Substack about how Melania has been basically trying to get her to STFU. Have they been trying to threaten to sue her into submission and sue her into silence?
1: Yeah.
2: I get that your position in the five, being the smart liberal that a lot of the MAGA nut jobs, for lack of a better term, can still accept, because they're like, ah, she's my sister, she's my friend, whatever.
19: She's pretty. That.
2: Right. That helps. It helps.
1: It does help. Definitely.
2: It does help. You know, but I also understand that, you know, you view it as a way to get them the truth, because a lot of the other people wouldn't tell them that on that particular platform. But I also look at it and say, how do you trust some of these people? How do you go in there, trust them, knowing that the stuff that these people put out there is the fuel that generates these monsters? I'm not joking when I say this. Literally, every one of us on the left, you can go, if you go to SiriusXM Progress and you go up and down the dial, there is not a single person on that who hasn't received a real live death threat. That's normal for us, and it's been normal for us on the left for 25 years. And the people who are responsible,
1: work in your network.
2: Right. I guess that's the thing that sticks in me is I'm like,
1: it's your disconnect.
2: Because I'd love to be able to get past that, because I'm going, how do you trust them? I couldn't trust them. I couldn't.
0: Well, I mean, a couple of things spring to mind right away, which is there are a lot of death threats coming to people on the right. And if you look at the way that I'm just saying
2: that
0: it does exist, that this is not, this is a bipartisan scourge on this country.
2: Amen.
0: And, you know, that's why I chose also to spend so much time in the book talking about the assassination of Charlie Kirk and why it's so important to be able to talk about that in the proper terms and to not go to your corners, and that there is plenty of time in life to criticize and pick apart the things that Charlie said and that he believed.
2: Right.
0: But that if you don't show up with some dose of humanity. Absolutely. So the fact that a father of two young kids was murdered in broad daylight for his right. political views, like, I have no time for you.
2: Right.
0: And right. so you are right. And there is rhetoric that puts people in all sorts of dangerous positions.
2: Right.
0: My perspective is that it is always going to be better to show up and push back than not, okay. that you can't control who might be in your proverbial seat if you're not there, okay. that you are going to have a better shot at opening someone's mind to the fact that there is an alternative way of looking at this.
2: Okay.
0: If you do it in a way that is not bludgeoning and aggressive
2: right.
0: and demeaning and degrading, because there are a lot of people, and I'm not talking about the head of the snake. Like, I'm not talking about Donald Trump or right. J.D. Vance or, you know, any of like the top layer of influencers. I'm talking about the average person who frankly is too busy to spend all day, yeah. you know, following around whatever Benny Johnson says. Right. And they, in a lot of ways, have very naturally come to their beliefs. And it's funny you brought up the caravan example.
2: Right.
1: Yeah.
0: Because that's something, you know, I joke about it, like, oh, right on schedule. But
2: not wrong.
0: There were many caravans that brought people to this country under the Biden administration. Up to 230,000 got in 1 month alone mm-hmm. during the Biden administration. Mm-hmm. And Secretary Mayorkas came out and said the border is secure. And it wasn't until it was going to have deep electoral consequences that the Biden administration changed course and started enforcing laws on the books. Didn't even have to come up with something new. And Trump, you know, has all but shut down the border. And I haven't heard a peep, frankly, out of any Democrats about that. I think everyone is frankly relieved, right, that they don't have to deal with this and to have to balance what you're going to do with the kind of chattering class left or the consultant left that is, yeah. you know, pushing us further left than even border state Democrats are comfortable. Like, no one thinks that Ruben Gallego or Mark Kelly are like soft guys.
2: No.
0: Right. And they need to stand up for their communities. You listen to James Tallarico, who I love. I was just in Fort Worth with him doing a healthcare event. Correct. Like, the way that he talks about immigration, that is the path forward. It's like a porch. You have a welcome mat and your door is locked.
1: Right.
0: And you figure out a way to properly get the good people in here and make sure that fewer of the bad get in.
2: Mm-hmm.
0: And so I think to the average person, if they hear people just mocking the caravans, and then they remember that we had hundreds of thousands of people who got into this country, some of whom who have gone on to commit crimes against American citizens, killing them, right, in the Lake and Riley or the Sheridan Gorman right. Scenario, Jocelyn Ungari, like, they can't sit with that. Mm. And I want to make sure that those people know that their concerns are real. Okay. Some of it might not be based totally in fact, but I can at least show that I've engaged with their worldview and then I'm matching it to what I know to be the facts on the ground. And that's why I think that the engagement is so important.
2: So you're trying to map reality somewhat into them so that they maybe have a pathway.
0: But they also have some degree of reality to impart on us. And I think that sometimes because the people at the top, it's packaged in such horrible Christmas paper that yeah. you just can't deal with it. But if you actually listen to the people on the ground, that they're telling you very real things about their lives. And right. if you can integrate that into the way that you talk about these very meta problems that we're facing as a nation, you can
2: complex problems, do a lot. Yeah.
0: Very complex, and you can do a lot of good, and you can help them understand better your perspective, and eventually you can change a mind by opening it a year, 2 years, 3 years, 4 years before then, right? By being someone who shows up.
2: So you're in it for the long game is what you're saying. You're in it for the long game.
0: I have a very long contract. Yeah, I'm in it for the long game.
17: Girl.
2: No, I ain't talking about yeah. the contract. I'm just saying. You
0: know, it was a joke. Yes. No, but this is what it's important
2: thing.
0: To me.
2: Yeah.
0: I, mean, I, I didn't know that this was going to be a thing that I did. I grew up in Tribeca in New York City. Yeah. Like, I didn't know a conservative till I got to college and was like, what are these George Bush bumper stickers on the main line outside of Philadelphia?
1: I had writing guys in my college, so I get it.
0: Yeah. And I was like, what in fresh hell is going on here, Dad? And he was like, oh, welcome to America, right? And but when you look at the tough races that we need to win to get majorities, this is the brand of politics that works. And that's why I hate the internal civil war stuff that goes on amongst us, because you're just screwing over the person with a tougher race than you so that you can sit in your deep blue district yelling about whatever it is.
2: Right.
0: And I wish that people would be more strategic about it. I'm a fundamentally strategic person, and I wanted the book to be strategic. That's why there are the tips.
2: By the way, your Wikipedia is wrong. It says you're still a strategist for the Democratic Party, and I laughed about that.
0: No, yeah.
2: Somebody tipped me that. I was like, she's coming. And they're like, do you know her Wikipedia is wrong? I was like, I haven't checked, but okay, sure.
0: God knows.
1: She's wicked smart no matter what.
2: Well, I know that. Oh. That's why I like. And the book is good. The book is good. The book has a lot of interesting things to note. The whole thing about Charlie Kirk, you always say this, Jody, like when we first heard.
1: We were on the air when we found out that he got shot. And it was Bob Seska said it, and I'm like, is he okay?
2: We were all
1: that
2: here.
1: Was my first.
2: Yeah.
1: Is he okay?
2: And we're like, we wish that he.
0: You didn't know for a while either.
2: No, we didn't know for a while.
0: Right. I thought it was AI.
2: Oh, wow.
0: Because the hit to his neck was so, you know, like, how could that be?
1: I don't want to watch that kind of violence. But I mean, I was like, I hope he's going to be okay. That was my first reaction.
0: Of course.
1: I did not like his policies, his politics, or anything.
0: Of course not.
2: None of that should ever happen to any of us. And that's...
1: No.
2: Girl, no. We got to have you back at some point in time.
0: I would love that. I got to go do the five.
2: Go give Jesse some grief.
1: Give him our love.
2: And of course, everybody, you guys should get Jessica's new book, I Disagree, Winning Arguments Without Losing Friends. And of course, subscribe to her podcast, Raging Moderates, as well. Jessica Tarla, thank you so much for spending some time with us here this evening.
0: Really thank you, guys. It was a lot of fun.
2: Thank you. We'll see you again soon. Take care. Great Tuesday night.
17: Oh, my God. She's so amazing. I love her so much.
2: She's great. She's fantastic. And look, we still have a whole other hour. We have a drink of the day to get to. Brian Karam is coming in. Yeah, this is a fun time this evening. So, look, freshen your drink. Do what you got to do. Look, Jody and I will be back, and we'll get that drink of the day next. We told you a little about it, but we'll tell you more on the other side. Hang on.
13: We'll be right back after we pay some bills at the politics bar.
19: I'm Rick Smith, and this is Labor History in 2.
20: On this day in labor history, the year was 1929. That was the day a mistrial was declared in the case of 16 textile mill unionists in North Carolina. The mistrial sparked 5 days of anti-union vigilante violence. Textile mill workers at Gastonia's Lorry Mill had been on strike since April 1st. They demanded higher wages and shorter work hours, union recognition, and an end to the hated stretch-out system. Soon, textile workers at Bessemer City's American Mill walked off the job in solidarity and joined the National Textile Workers Union. Ella Mae Wiggins was one of the strike leaders at American Mill. She was known for her militancy, but also for organizing black workers into the union. As the strike wore on, mill owners evicted dozens of families from company housing. Wiggins helped set up a tent city. On June 7th, sheriff's deputies attacked strikers who marched to Lorry Mill to call out remaining workers. The police arrived at the tent colony later that evening to disarm them, and Gastonia's police chief wound up dead. Immediately, more than 70 textile union members and leaders were rounded up and arrested. 16 stood trial for the murder of Chief Adderholt. The Anti-Union Committee of 100 smashed up the NTWU headquarters in Gastonia and Bessemer City. They kidnapped, beat, and threatened to kill several union members. The rampage continued as SCAB forces moved on to Charlotte to raid the offices of the International Labor Defense, who had handled the strikers' case. 5 days into the terror, Wiggins was killed on her way to a union solidarity rally. Outrage over her murder forced mill owners to improve conditions and wages. But the fight to organize would continue for years. For more information, go to laborhistoryin2.com, like us on Facebook, follow us on Twitter @laborhistoryin2.
3: 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Welcome to Code WAC, where we break down how our healthcare system really works, what it means for you, and how to make it better for everyone. I'm your host, Brenda Gazar. My guest is Mark Dudzik, a longtime union organizer and labor activist. He's a former president of Local 8149.
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22: These storms are exhausting the state of Hawaii, now facing the third hurricane in just 2 months.
23: Cleanup underway after major storms strike Hawaii and the Northeast, as worse may be yet to come. Justice Alito recuses himself from major oil industry liability case. Plus,
24: the higher the price goes, the less people can afford it.
23: As fuel prices soar, there's a silver lining to Trump's Iran war, lower emissions.
25: All of those stories and more straight ahead. From BradBlog.com, I'm Brad Friedman.
23: And I'm Desi Doyen.
25: Stand by for 6 minutes of independent green news, politics, analysis, and snarky comment.
26: Gas, I got to tell you, is pretty expensive. Gas, ooh. Here in L.A., they gave up on putting the numbers on the sign. It just says market price.
25: Might as well at this point. This is your Green News Report. Okay, Desi Doyen, I know it was pretty bad in Hawaii, terrible on the East Coast, but I got to tell you, I'm really worried about what is still yet to come from this Hurricane Polo.
23: Yeah, our summer of climate extremes is still going. Over the weekend, the U.S. Eastern Seaboard, as you mentioned, was hit by an unusually early surprise nor'easter storm that gave communities little time to prepare and triggered flooding, power outages, and canceled flights from North Carolina to New Jersey. The Atlantic Basin has been super quiet for hurricanes this season because El Niños in the Pacific tend to suppress hurricane formation in the Atlantic. In the Pacific, Hawaii is cleaning up and assessing widespread damage from extreme rains and flash flooding generated by Hurricane Nolo over the weekend, but escaped potentially catastrophic flooding when the powerful storm veered away from the Big Island.
25: Dodged a bullet on their third hurricane in, I don't know, just about as many weeks.
23: Actually, Hawaii has had an extremely rare 3 close calls in 2 months from hurricanes this year, fueled by the record hot Pacific Ocean. As we go to air, though, Hurricane Polo, which spun up fast into one of the most intense hurricanes ever recorded in the Pacific, is now forecast to hit Baja California, and Polo's remnants are forecast to bring very serious flooding risk from Arizona to New Mexico to Kansas to Texas and into the central eastern U.S.
25: So basically, everywhere.
23: Yeah. Also, a heads up, UC Berkeley forecasts that this year's Super El Nino track is likely to pummel the southern half of the United States with supercharged rains and flooding over the next several months. Some states, like California, are mobilizing resources to prepare, but the Trump administration has remained silent on the threat and has even canceled federal grants for infrastructure hardening.
25: This is potential for storms like we have never seen in this country. And this guy is doing absolutely nothing?
23: That's right.
25: I'm sure it'll be fine.
23: This hyperactive Pacific storm season demonstrates how the record-breaking Super El Nino is influencing extreme weather, building on top of man-made global warming, which is driven by humanity's burning of fossil fuels. Remember, a warmer atmosphere holds more moisture and amplifies extreme heat. A new study from the European Union's Copernicus Climate Change Service has found that in August, the planet's atmosphere set a new all-time record high for water vapor, which is itself a greenhouse gas, further amplifying extreme heat and rainfall around the world.
25: I'm sure we can just ignore it away.
23: In politics, far-right U.S. Supreme Court Justice Samuel Alito on Monday recused himself from a major climate liability case headed to the court, a bid by oil companies to scuttle a lawsuit brought by Boulder County, Colorado, seeking to hold the oil industry liable for fueling climate change and its costly damages. Justice Alito is heavily invested in the fossil fuel industry.
25: Yeah, and he probably figures he's got enough votes on the rest of the court that he could take this one off.
23: Finally, it appears Americans will be stuck with soaring energy prices into the near future after Donald Trump over the weekend said he rejected Iran's latest proposal. But there may be a silver lining. While Trump has dismantled U.S. climate policy and boosted the use of climate-warming fossil fuels, his war on Iran has actually triggered a plunge in consumption of oil and gas around the world by disrupting production and distribution. Data from the International Energy Agency indicates that global demand for oil in 2026 will decline by 2.5% over last year. Doesn't sound like much, but it is the equivalent to avoiding the emissions from 103 million conventional gasoline cars. The war has spurred countries and consumers around the world to opt for solar panels and electric vehicles. The big question now is how much of that demand destruction may be permanent.
25: Donald Trump, even screwing up when he's screwing up. For much more on all of these stories and the ones we couldn't get to today, check out our website at greennews.bradblog.com. I'm Brad Friedman.
23: And I'm Desi Doyen.
25: And this has been your Green News Report. I can't find comfort in the
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0: Smith Pierce and Jody Hamilton.
1: Hello, Jody. How are you doing for this Tuesday evening? Hour number two, by the way, here on this evening.
2: I'm just glad this Coke Zero does not have caffeine.
1: Well, look, when we get done with this hour, we'll clean up some stuff. You get home, you'll be able to get some sleep. It'll be nice. Because Jody has been filling in for Stephanie Miller this week. Who, by the way, it is Stephanie Miller's birthday.
2: Happy birthday, Ms. Miller.
1: Happy 30th birthday.
2: 38th, 40th, or 45th. We don't
1: know. Right, whatever. Look, so, you know, you like to celebrate your friends' birthdays. That's how it is. Thank you, by the way, for celebrating whatever you're celebrating tonight and hanging out with us. If you missed Jessica Tarlov in the first hour, she was here. She was really good. She's a lot of fun.
2: She got in early and stayed for basically 2.5 segments.
1: Yeah, yeah. Look, we'll put this stuff up. We do put some of the stuff up on our YouTube page, youtube.com/@thepoliticsbar. So we'll do that here a little bit later this evening. But and look, Brian Karam is coming in a little bit later. We obviously have a lot of political news to talk about today. Thank you, by the way, to everybody who is joining us from all of our great radio affiliates, like WCPT AM 820 in Chicago or Georgia Now Radio in the ATL. 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Mm-hmm. And to get you the news on tap, which we put out every weekday around noon Pacific, 3 Eastern, and we get you the drink of the day with the recipe, which, you know, fact of the matter is, we absolutely should talk about the drink of the day.
2: We said to Ms. Tarlov, mm-hmm, the name of the cocktail.
1: And you'll send it to her, right? Which, you know.
2: I will totally send it to her people. Look,
1: it is great. I kind of bursted out with it earlier, but, you know.
2: It's okay.
1: You can tell people what it is again. In case they missed it last hour, it is.
2: Right. It is a Have a Heart cocktail inspired by World Heart Day. So basically, you need to observe how you're doing. Blood pressure, very important. What you're eating.
1: Exactly.
2: Very important.
1: Make sure that you do not get or exacerbate any cardiovascular diseases.
2: Yeah. Which means don't drink too much of the cocktail.
1: Well, and don't eat too badly. Look, we've got all the stuff about the heart disease by the numbers. 1 in 3 cardiovascular deaths occur prematurely in people under 70. No kidding. So that does not mean, by the way, if you're over 70, you can just go, you know, whole hog. You got to pay attention.
2: Well, my view is, yeah.
1: Look, we got a bunch of ways that you can keep a healthy heart, exercise daily and weekly. Mm-hmm. Obviously, we both like walking, which is a good thing. If you sit
2: walking
1: at a desk,
2: is really good because it doesn't hurt.
1: Right.
2: And there are ways at your desk. There are machines you can buy that move
1: you around.
2: Well,
1: and you can get up. And if you need to get up and dance, we actually put a song, Groove is in the Heart. It's also a good song.
2: In the heart.
1: Exactly. And it gets you dancing. I mean, you can't hardly listen to that song and not
2: dance. Love that song.
1: Yeah, that's why I'm stuck
2: in
1: there.
2: A dress like that.
1: It'd be cool. It'd be cool to see you in that dress. That's, you know, that's a funky dress. She was always, that's, anyway, look, we like making sure you guys are healthy. Now, remember, look, if you want to know, Johns Hopkins and Harvard have said, as well as a few others, there are some scientific studies that say limited association between a moderate alcohol intake and a lower risk of dying from heart disease. There's a limited association. There's some other issues. We got some links you guys can
2: look at. Correlation, not causation at this point, but basically, if you're sober, stay sober.
1: And if you like having a drink, you can have one drink.
2: One.
1: Which this should be your one today.
2: The one.
1: Exactly. The one. So what is in a Have a Heart cocktail, Jody?
2: Okay, you need a pre-chilled Nick and Nora glass, a shaker, some ice, 1.5 ounces of gin. London Dry gin is what we suggest, but whatever gin you've got.
1: Right.
2: 3/4 of an ounce of Swedish punch liqueur.
1: Okay.
2: 1/2 ounce of lime juice. I'll die on this hill.
1: Freshly squeezed. Of course.
2: 1/6 of an ounce of grenadine.
1: Okay.
2: So like a Shirley Temple.
1: Right.
2: 3 drops of Difford's Margarita Bitters, and that's specific to this recipe, but there are other margarita bitters you can probably get.
1: Right.
2: And your garnish is a pineapple wedge skewered with a Luxardo, with a maraschino cherry.
1: Yeah, so you got some fruit in there too, which it's healthy. Fruit is healthy for you.
2: It's healthy. And the cherry, not so much. The pineapple, much more. I'm just saying.

0: I know.
1: Okay, what you're going to do is you add all of the ingredients into your shaker with the ice, shake until cold, doy, strain into your Nick and Nora glass, and garnish with the pineapple wedge on the rim, skewered with the cherry. And please, just only one a day at the most.
0: Right. And that's why we do this. We help you guys out, and that's also why we sometimes have mocktails. Today had a little bit more, you know, the alcohol, but, you know, we always try to help you guys out because we aim to please.
1: And if we get lucky enough to have Hunter Biden on, that day we'll have a mocktail for sure.
0: Oh, yeah. Look, I mean, you know, it'd be fun to have Hunter. And it's fun to have any. It was so funny that Jessica is like, you know, in the world that we live in, I think we were talking in the break about this, and she was talking about how she was at Billy's house in L.A.
1: Billy Lord's house. Yeah,
0: Billy Lord's
1: Fisher's
0: house. Sorry.
1: Yeah, Carrie Fisher.
0: Yeah, because her sister is having a baby shower or whatever. And it's like, isn't it so weird that this is the, she didn't even know your mom. No. It's Carol. She's like, what? And it's like, yeah. But I mean, we know these people.
1: I know she listens to Stephanie's show, but obviously not all the time.
0: She's busy. She got kids. She got husband. She got life.
1: A work life. I mean,
0: well, obviously, you know, doing all the things that she does, which is great. But this, it's important to make sure that everybody catches up on everything as much as they can. That is, by the way, why we put together the News on Tap for you guys. We recommend you subscribe with the $6 a month. But if you're like, you know what, things are really tough, you can just subscribe to the News on Tap for free and get just that, which is okay. We've got the information in there today talking about, obviously, there is stuff about the fight to vote. Yes, there's a new Trump regime proposal from Russ Vogt at OMB that basically there are some groups that normally help people get registered and things. Mm-hmm. And Russ wants to take the money away from them if they happen to, you know, have any type of a bias. So then making
1: the
0: sure
1: the League of Women Voters, they think are left-leaning.
0: Uh-huh. Which is like, are you kidding
1: they're
0: me?
1: They're not. They just want to sign people up to vote.
0: Anyway. Oh, by the way, Hegseth has announced that the NSA and military cyber forces are going to be the ones guarding the cyber side of the U.S. election systems. This is, of course, after the Trump regime has gutted CISA, because that's...
1: And the FBI was just hacked, so...
0: Yeah, not exactly the greatest thing like that. By the way, G. Elliot Morris, our favorite pollster, notes, by 30 points, U.S. voters oppose sending ICE agents or any other federal armed agent to the polls.
1: It's illegal.
0: People are ready to stand up and fight against that.
1: They are. And I like to hear that because...
0: I do too.
1: I don't wait in line. The longest line I ever waited in to vote was like a minute and a half.
0: Well, look, there is so much stuff that you know, when we were talking with Jessica, there's so much stuff the Republicans have done to screw things up. Mm-hmm. If you look at our campaigns, polls, and politics section, you'll see Democrats keep doing well. Election forecasters say the polls are serious for Democrats. It's not a mirage, folks. But
1: Michael Halperin said so.
0: Yeah, look, the voter enthusiasm gap is strongly in our favor. We have pieces on all of this. But obviously, you know, like Jessica said, we've got to listen to some of the other people out there. We've got to have a plan for what to do when Democrats win, which is important. And in the meantime, as we're thinking about the future and what to do after we beat these Republicans, this was Tiny Johnson on CNBC this morning. No joke.
2: But what we would do in the next 2 years is exactly what we have been doing already. And that.
0: Wait a minute. Say that again, Tiny. I want you to hear this again here.
2: But what we would do in the next 2 years is exactly what we have been doing already. And that.
0: Okay, really? What you're going to do in the next 2 years is exactly what you've been doing already?
1: Which is nothing?
0: Well, actually, it's even worse than that.
1: It's worse because billionaires are quite well.
0: Yeah, and the rest of us, not so much. Here's an interview. Alex Tabbitt from MS Now interviewed a woman down in Florida, a former Trump voter. Here.
3: I'm pissed off about the gas prices, the food prices, everything. It's affected everything. You got to feel sorry for the truck drivers that are trying to make a living.
4: Yeah. Are you regretting your vote for him in 2024?
3: Yeah. A lot of people, I believe, are.
4: Why?
3: Because he tells you one thing and does just the opposite.
4: America's not great again?
3: No, it's not. They've run it to the ground.
0: There you go.
1: Okay, first off, you were warned. We tried to tell you. I have a whole song that I know in my head.
0: Yes, that we play at the Bob Seska Show, which, by the way, Bob will be in tomorrow here.
1: But I mean, seriously, it's just like, dudes and ladies, COVID, just that alone. Should have told you, January 6th.
0: It absolutely should have been enough to get them to understand, you know, this is what's going on. And we warned them that if Donald Trump would mess around, the economy would suck. If you go to the fourth round of the news on tap today, the new Labor Department report out today shows the low hire, low fire, stagnant job market continuing to drag on.

0: on. Consumer optimism has slid sharply, worst in 12 years, by the way. The 30-year Treasury bond is the highest that it's been since 2002. You're talking almost a quarter century there. Oh, and the new import ban that Trump has with his trade war with Canada. No motorcycles, dairy, or liquor. If you happen to like Crown Royal. No, I'm sorry, that's Canadian. So that's
1: or Canadian whiskey. We used to drink that. Canadian right. Club. We used to drink that when I was a kid. Right. Kid, I mean.
0: Oh, by the way, the steel mill thing. Did you catch that? The whole thing that Donald said yesterday, we're going to put up a big steel mill in Iowa.
1: I know he did that again. And he did that in what, 2018, I believe?
0: Well, yeah, Foxconn thing is in Wisconsin from his first term. Remember, Foxconn was going to have a $10 billion facility up there. The folks in Wisconsin have some words for you folks in Iowa. That steel plant is never going to get built, and
1: it's
0: we know it.
1: Yes. And then there was another thing in Kentucky that was supposed to happen, which Russian oligarchs, remember that? That Mitch McConnell was all, and that didn't happen either.
0: Right. So all
1: don't
0: of these people go,
1: oh
0: my
1: kids.
0: God, they go, there's so much. We've been telling folks, and this is the thing, is that we are experts of a sort about this type of stuff because we pay attention to this all the time. We know that you all have things that y'all are doing. You come into the bar for a couple hours, you hang out wherever you're at. You know, sometimes if you're listening on twice speed, maybe you can get it in, you know, like an hour and 15 minutes or whatever it is on a podcast. And we get it. You hang out with us for a little while, you scroll through the news on tap, takes you 2 minutes, and you're more well informed. And that's great. Because when you get to the ballot, we want you informed. We want you to understand what the stakes are. And we want you to understand because there are a lot of people who clearly were not informed, were poorly informed, were wrongly informed, misinformed. And then, you know, I'm buying whatever Donald Trump's selling. Now they're like this, you know, like a lot of those, you know, Fox listeners or whatever. And we get it. We do. But if... My contention has always been, and I think you share this with me, Jody, my contention has always been what Thomas Jefferson said was in order to keep this republic that Benjamin Franklin talked about, there are two things that we need. You need a well-informed and a well-educated populace. They need to be smart.
1: Donald loves the poorly educated, so.
0: Exactly. He does.
1: And that started with Reagan, by the way.
0: Well, God, yeah. Well, and even to some degree before that, some of the Nixon folks who ended up helping create Fox News and the right-wing talk thing.
1: Yeah, well, I mean, Nixon wasn't as bad as
0: Reagan. But some of the people around him.
1: Okay, yes. But Reagan did stop people learning civics.
0: Oh yeah. Now they have a new thing where they want to take away the student loans, the Trump regime.
1: I heard that. Thing. Unless the government agrees with why you're going to school,
0: basically that if you would get enough money from what you're getting a degree for, it's like that's doesn't work at all. You're looking at a lot of science. You're looking at a lot of the arts and the humanities and basically anything except tech schools. Tech schools, generally, you go to get your degree and then you make money from that. That's why you go to a tech school. Right.
1: Right.
0: Virtually most of your four-year degrees, if you're saying, you know, what do you make? Remember, a lot of the people who go and are lawyers, they don't get a law degree first. They get a pre-law degree and then they get their JD. So if you're considering it just on the bachelor's degree, they're not making any money either.
1: No.
0: Yeah, this is... God. Trump regime is so
1: stupid. I hate these people so much. And they're boring and weird and I hate them.
0: I know. But look, we have the free speech to talk about it. We have the free speech to talk about it. We have Brian Karam coming in here. He's somebody who Donald Trump tried to shut up. And he isn't. And he's going to come and talk with us next. It's Tuesday night. Freshen your drink here at the Politics Bar.
2: We'll be right back after we pay some bills at the Politics Bar.
3: The average American spent $4,200 more last year just keeping up with inflation. What did Donald Trump do? He made it worse. Much worse. Donald Trump's cabinet has a combined net worth of over $700 billion. His own family is making billions. They don't buy gas like us. They don't buy groceries. They don't check airline prices. They have their own planes. Donald Trump's private war is killing us. He doesn't care. Nobody around him cares.
4: Mr. President, to what extent are American financial situations motivating you to make a deal?
5: Not even a little bit.
4: I don't think about Americans' financial situation. I don't think about anybody.
3: They live in a different world. Must be nice. They think we're stupid, and we'll keep voting to keep them in power. What do you think? Had enough?
5: The Lincoln Project is responsible for the content of this advertising.
6: Hey, it's me, Stephanie Miller. The Sexy Liberal Crew is back for one night only, and this one is unmissable. We've got Stephanie Miller's original dream team, John Fugelsang, Hal Sparks, and Frangela for one night of big laughs, blunt truths, and getting ready for change. 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Laugh, recharge, leave. Ready to bring back sanity. It all goes down Saturday, October 24th at 8 p.m. at the legendary Savant Theater in Beverly Hills. 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Snap a photo, say thanks in person. Coming in from out of town, we've got an official show hotel just a short distance from Savant with a special rate for our fans. One show, one night. Let's get it right. 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
9: And me, Sean Smith Pierce. The Politics Bar is like a neighborhood bar wherever you are. 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
1: And some people you don't know yet. Of course, you're invited too. 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
0: It is Tuesday night here at the Politics Bar. We are so glad to have him back. Everybody give a warm applause to the one, the only, Brian Karam.
10: I didn't do it.
0: One of our favorite independent. No, it's okay. No, you're credited, not blamed. It's yeah. I love it. The shades. Are those meta shades though?
10: Oh, heck no. Since we're on radio, heck no. These are Ray-Ban Wayfair. Number two.
0: Well, I love nice. I love the original Ray-Ban Wayfarers. I used to have a.
10: I've got those too.
0: Yeah. I used to have some of those. Those were great. Now I've got the. I still have the old Bose glasses. I like this because they didn't have the crazy ass meta type stuff, but it has great speakers. And I have two pairs of those just, you know, for eventually when one breaks.
1: That's weird to me. Lonnie has some aviators so he can look like Joe Biden when he wants to.
0: Oh, yeah.
10: Well, I've got those too.
0: Oh, yeah. No. These are.
10: I wore mine actually on the White House South Lawn one day and Biden looked at me and he goes, nice shades. I'm wearing the same ones you are, pal. You're just complimenting yourself.
0: Well, of course he is. Joe knew that. I mean, that's Joey. We love that. Oh, man. Got to say, you when all of this stuff came up, you were one of the first people we thought about with all of the Donald Trump trying to shut up the media again. I'm like, dude, did you not learn your lesson last time? You got your ass kicked by Brian. You got your ass kicked by Jim. And sure enough, you must have, I think I read your piece the other day. Like you said, your ears were burning or something when they were talking about you on the media lately.
10: Well, yeah, they in court.
0: Oh, yeah, that's what it was.
10: The judge said, "Is the precedent Karam versus Trump? I'm not going to rule for you." So, I mean, they kind of he telegraphed where it was going right away. And yeah, like 36 times mentioned me in court, and I said it was the only time in my life when they've mentioned my name in court, a judge, you know, the plaintiff and the defendant, where I didn't worry about handcuffs being used afterwards. So it was. You know, I was like, yeah, it was a good thing. But yeah, so let's see. Donald Trump is 0-5 versus the media.
0: Right. And they're they're going back again because he's trying to cut CNN out of the pool. And I'm like,
10: he can do that.
0: Okay. He could cut CNN out of the pool.
10: He can cut anybody he wants out of the pool, because here's the thing. Here's why the White House Correspondents Association should be spanked vociferously, because they turned over their rights to assign people to the pool to the president of the United States. So they got no leg to stand on. Donald Trump can put whoever he wants and does in the pool.
0: Because, of course, they gave them that power early on with Caroline and all of that garbage. Yeah,
10: first days of the second administration. They lost their seats, so Donald Trump can assign seats in the Brady briefing room, which is why you get so few real questions. I hold the WHCA responsible for a lot of this nonsense. They even invited him. My colleagues, look, I do have a superpower, Sean, and that is I can really hack off. See, I'm saying it nicely for radio. I can certainly hack off anybody and have Democrats, Republicans, and even a few druids I know. But I've also managed to anger the press, and that's because, well, we're foolish. We should not have bent the knee at the beginning. We shouldn't have tried to placate him, and we're paying the price for it. So when it was the television pool that fought back against Donald Trump. It wasn't even the WHCA.
0: It's just the pool members, the five pool members. Yeah.
10: And so when they got together and said, no, we're not going to pool you, and everybody said, yay, yay, the press is finally standing up. And I'm going, no, actually, we didn't. But it was the pool. But I would remind everyone that had we stood up when Jim Acosta lost his press pass, or when I lost mine, or when the AP had to fight him, or when Donald Trump took over the assignments in the press pool, or when he kicked us out of upper press, at any point in time prior to this, had we shown any backbone, we wouldn't be where we are today. It's our own darn fault. Again.
0: Amen. Everybody agrees with that.
1: I've been saying to Sean and anybody that will listen, because I'm weird.
0: You're right.
10: Jody, we love you for that. And anybody who'll sit next to that bar is just great. I want a bourbon, please.
0: Oh, yeah. We'd get you a good one.
1: So basically what I've been saying is, like, he needs the television media more than anything.
0: Yes.
1: He loves to be on the TV machine. So I'm just saying to the press people, stop putting him on TV.
0: Yeah.
1: Just stop.
0: Last week with the Mom Downey thing. I absolutely Mom Downey, I love the fact that he's got him wrapped around his little finger. So he comes up for the little meeting. No press was planned. Of course, Mom Downey says, oh, well, I'm just gonna do a little thing. We got a little thing set up outside just afterwards. You wanna come? And so of course Donald's like, yeah. And he goes out, and then Mom Downey just goes, CNN. Politico, MS Now. He calls on the three that Donald, you could see, I think it was New York One, and you and I have talked about this, Jared, I think it was New York One, that they covered, because it was local to them, and you could see Donald's face. By the second one, he was like, okay, I get it. I know what he's doing. But, you know, he was playing a game, and he's like, okay, fine, whatever. But it was the ending. That's the part that you love most, Jody. The ending, when Mom Downey walks away. Right. No. Go ahead, say it.
1: You look like a little baby boy. Why do you want to talk to me?
0: He was still standing around like, anybody want to talk? It's like, are you kidding me?
1: He wants the press, and the fact that the press thinks they need access to him is hilarious to
10: me. Well, let me push back a bit on that. He is the president, so we do need access.
1: You have to cover him.
10: The problem is, it's not what we should be understanding, is that access is an end It is a means to an end.
0: Right.
10: So you should be using that access to ask him the difficult questions.
11: Yes.
10: The problem, I mean, that was the first advice I was given by Helen Thomas and by Sam Donaldson my first day in the White House.
0: Nice.
10: Helen said, and this is why I call my podcast Just Ask the Question, because Helen turned to me and said, Brian, it doesn't matter what your question is. It doesn't matter what the answer is, or even if they answer it, just ask the question. That way they cannot deny it's been put on the record. Do not worry if they think that you are rude. And it was Sam Donaldson.
0: That's great advice. Yeah. That's hilariously
1: great
0: advice.
1: She was great, wasn't she? She was fantastic.
10: And Sam told me, he said, Brian, I'm far more worried about reporters that are too disinclined to ask a question than whether or not some politician considers you rude. If you can't hold accountable the people that you like, you don't deserve to be in this room.
0: Amen.
10: Period.
0: Amen.
10: And that's where we fail today. So I don't mind that the president that we have access to him, and I don't mind that he puts his best foot forward. I mind that we don't hold him accountable.
0: Right.
10: That's our job.
0: Right.
10: So if you're just going to put him on TV so you can ask him questions like, sir, according to the mainstream media, this and that, but aren't you really a great guy? And don't you slurp, slurp, slurp, kiss, kiss, kiss, lick,
0: right.
10: lick, lick.
0: Right.
10: No.
0: That is very much a... Yeah. That's... Yeah.
10: So,
1: well, I mean, my question to you as a male reporter, to the women that he is...
10: Is that what I am?
1: Yeah. Well, you're a dude, right?
10: Oh, I've got three kids. I've been called worse.
0: I'm telling you. I knew you were going to go to that. I love that.
1: I love that so much. Children, it's a Rodney Dangerfield thing.
10: I'm telling you. Tough room. Hey, how you doing? So, I was an ugly child too, you know?
0: That was before the stick.
1: Anyway, so my question is, when female reporters like Caitlin Collins and others are yelled at, you're piggy and all these things.
0: Oh, yeah.
1: Why are
0: the misogyny? Yeah.
1: All the other reporters, male or female, saying, what the F?
10: Right. Well, okay, a couple of points to make. First of all, Donald Trump is a misogynist, but his misogyny is a function of the fact that he's a misanthrope. He hates everybody equally. So it doesn't matter if it's male or female. The problem with the press, again, why don't they push back? That's the same question I'm asking about why we don't ask decent questions.
1: Thank you.
10: The moment and I'll go back to a couple of times in the first administration when that wasn't the case. When Caitlin Collins got attacked in the first administration, Stephen Alexander, I think Jeff Mason, others stood up and said, whoa, wait a minute. When
0: was Jeff the head of the WHCA at that point, I believe?
10: I think he was. It was. He had yet to become head. He was right before he became head of the WHCA.
0: Right.
10: And then when Jim Acosta got into a fight with him after the midterms, I got in a fight with him that day too. But
0: that was Sebastian Gorka.
10: What the hell? That was later. But in the midterm press conference when I asked him, I said, you had said that you might try to work with the Democrats. So are you going to work with them or is it going to be a war footing? He got really hacked off at that.
0: Right.
10: Got hacked off it's an easy one. And then I started it out because he kept referencing Oprah Winfrey. And I said, I almost said it in a Rodney voice. I said, I had a question for you, but what's with all this Oprah love? You know,
1: seriously, what?
10: And he goes, what are you, a comedian? I said, no, I got a question. But it hacked him off, and then he went after Jim. And Peter Alexander from NBC stood up for him.
0: Over at MSNBC now, right? Yeah.
10: Yeah, and Peter stood up for Jim and said, no, he's a good reporter.
0: Right.
10: And then Trump turned to him and said, I don't think much of you either. So, it doesn't matter if you're a male or female.
1: It's good that he was stood up for. That's the important thing.
10: That's the important thing. And now no one, and I fault the reporters for that.
1: I do too.
10: We understand that Donald Trump is a misanthrope to the nth degree.
0: Right.
10: And he has no respect for anyone, even himself.
0: Right.
10: So the question is, why don't we show some solidarity and respect for each other? And when I asked a young reporter about that the other day, he said, oh, that's just kind of aggressive, isn't it? Well, that's
0: the
10: job.
0: Are you kidding? They said that.
10: Today, there are reporters in – look, There were reporters in the White House who, of course, don't remember 9/11. They were either babies or not born yet.
0: Right.
10: There used to be a point in time when
0: Do you still have your hard pass, by the way? Do you still have a pass?
10: No. I'm having to sue him over that. So that's the next suit I'll be filing against him.
1: We're gonna sit in Helen's seat soon enough.
10: I left to do a documentary, and when I got back, they wouldn't let me back in. So,
0: That's messed up.
10: Well, of course it's messed up. But there are young reporters today who don't know what it was like when I first got there. They don't even remember. There are reporters who don't even know what it's like to go into upper press. Jeez. And that's where you made your sources. That's where you made your introductions. It was always off the record. And Donald Trump doesn't want you talking to anyone but him. So right. He's going to make sure that you have limited access to anyone else in the administration and even more limited access to him. So it doesn't surprise me that they're not standing up for one another. They don't know how to do it. It's disheartening because in the future, this does not bode well.
1: No.
10: Look, Donald Trump is a finite, you know, thank God he's finite. And, you know, there are 844 yes. days left mm-hmm. in his administration.
0: Assuming his arteries don't get to him first, which.
10: Exactly. That's my point. But at the end of the day, what happens afterwards? We don't know what it's like to be decent reporters in that room, and that frightens me.
0: Yeah.
1: That's the problem. I mean, Edward R. Murrow, Walter Cronkite. I mean, all these bastions.
0: I love the fact that Dan Rather still got, I mean, he's still kicking.
1: He's still
10: So Sam.
0: Yeah, exactly. Yeah.
1: Dan Olson, yeah.
0: But I'm sitting does Sam put out anything usually? Is he still writing?
10: No, Sam's kind of semi-retired. He's living in New Mexico, enjoying living up in the mountains and quite angry about what goes on. But
1: I bet he is.
10: I find it's to me, I'm of an age, you know, where I remember because I was there. I've covered every president since Reagan.
0: Wow.
10: And look, I didn't like him, but he was at least polite and nice.
1: He was very polite.
10: Right. He was, and by the way, Ronald Reagan saved Sam Donaldson's job, though Sam gave him grief, you know, all the time.
0: Right.
10: You don't have that today.
0: We are supposed to have an adversarial relationship to some degree.
1: With the press.
0: Yeah, we are supposed to have an adversarial relationship.
10: Well, that's how the Constitution built it in. Yeah.
0: Yeah. And literally, so are the different branches of government technically supposed to have a somewhat adversarial relationship with each other, to challenge each other, to keep each other in line. That's how it's supposed to work.
1: Well, I mean, regarding the press, Obama, his last day,
0: mm-hmm.
1: thank you to all of you that were here.
0: Yeah.
1: Challenging me, questioning
10: me. Well, don't get me started with Obama, because I wasn't a big fan of his either. Mm-hmm. He used the Espionage Act 7 times to go after confident sources. Yeah.
1: You're not wrong. He did.
10: And in addition to that, he tried to kick Fox News out. Hint, we all stood together when he tried to do it.
0: Right.
10: And so he backed down. He tried to close upper press. We stood together. He backed down. So
0: now, was that him or was that Rahm Emanuel? Because a lot of that stuff to me tracks to Rahm, who
1: sounds like
0: Rahm Emanuel keeps sticking his head up, right? I'm like, no one is gonna
1: be president.
0: Well, but he has this idea, he thinks he's going to, and I'm like, I got news for you, Rahm.
10: No.
0: Even if today was the day back then, it's still past your day, Rahm. You are
1: maybe
0: not
1: in 2002, but not now.
0: Yeah.
10: I have a wonderful Rahm Emanuel story I'll share with you.
0: Oh, we can talk about it here. We gotta hit the break here, but yeah, because I'm like, yeah, I have issues with Rahm, you know. Obama himself,
1: 2002, he might have done it, but not now.
0: Yeah, Obama himself, you know, mostly I'm okay with. And we got to talk about the Fox thing.
10: I'm not okay with any president I've ever covered. My superpower is I can hack. Like I said, I can hack off any of them and hack all of their press secretaries.
0: Okay is different than love. Okay is I can deal with
1: way
0: it. You know?
1: Different than love.
0: Yeah,
1: you know?
0: Exactly. Look, Brian Karam is here on this Tuesday night. It is a very good Tuesday night. We're very glad you guys are hanging out with us. Freshen your drink. Do what you got to do. If you haven't gotten yourself a Politics Bar shirt, we recommend it. Go to the store at thepoliticsbar.com. We're coming back in just a couple minutes. More with Brian Karam on this Tuesday night. Hang on.
11: We'll be right back after we pay some bills at the Politics Bar.
12: 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Trump got a reflecting pool remodel.
13: You got data centers training the AI to steal your job. 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
4: 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I don't think about anybody.
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0: Last call on this Tuesday night. We're having fun. We had some fun here in the break talking with Brian because Brian Karam is here, obviously. One of our favorite.
17: He's got a mouth like a sailor, by the way.
0: Well, you know, he's a real journalist. What can we say?
10: Where's the bourbon? I'm in.
0: And the great Rodney Dangerfield impersonation. 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We put that out, noon Pacific, 3 Eastern, about 2 minutes. You scroll through the headlines, you know what the hell's going on, and then you can go in and you can click through, including some articles that, you know, Brian writes, and we'll stick those in there as well. And then, of course, you also get the drink of the day with a recipe, because, you know, that's what we do. We help you guys out. Go check it out. Details at thepoliticsbar.com. Yes, we do use some of your stuff occasionally because, you know, I'll see it and I go, oh, that's good. And it goes in the pile. And, hey, Jody, you see this one? And, you know, it's, that's what
17: well,
0: we do.
17: But Brian. Look, it was so nice to see you on Saturday, by the way. It was so lovely to see you.
0: At Miss Miller's party. Right.
10: That was a lot of fun. Did you stick around when Hal and I sang at karaoke afterwards?
0: You and Hal Sparks? No way.
10: Yeah, well, Hal went on first, and then I did U2's All I Want Is You.
1: Nice. Oh, I heard that. That was beautiful.
10: And what was funny is I was singing it. I'm in a band, and that's one of the numbers that we do in the band. And I always sing it for my wife, who was there. So I pointed at her and said, you know, and All I Want Is You. And there was someone who shall remain nameless who was in the crowd who had thought that who thought that I was singing to her.
1: Oh.
10: And Hal had to correct her.
0: Stephanie Bryan was not singing to you, Stephanie.
10: No, it wasn't Stephanie. It was a guest there I've never met before. But no, that was for me and Pam, that was a fun afternoon. I really had a lot of good, and by the way, happy birthday, Steph. It was good
1: exactly.
10: to see you.
1: It's your birthday today.
0: Now remind me, you are still in the DC area of the bar, am I correct?
1: No, he's here.
0: He's out of the LA.
10: I am right now in the LA
0: end of the bar.
10: Area of the bar. I will be back in the DC area of the bar, barring any bar action in a couple of weeks.
0: Well, yeah, that's part of it. That's one of the things that we've been talking about is the unity or lack thereof of the media itself.
1: Yeah.
0: But I also think the unity of the Democrats, it's been interesting to watch some of our colleagues in the media absolutely fail to recognize we've recognized that the election is going the way that it's going for most of this year, right, Jody? Would you say probably January, February, we kind of...
1: Well, you know, I said that we're going to get the Senate a year ago, and everybody's like, poo-poo.
0: Well, and I don't disagree. We've been calling it a GTFO election.
1: Mm-hmm.
0: And this goes
10: Which
0: back...
10: Which means...
0: Get the F out. Yeah, no. Exactly. Well, because here's the reason why. So this goes back to 2008.
10: Well, if it was GTO, I would have thought it was a car, but you added the F, so I had to ask.
0: Well, you know, and since we got to, you know, do the FCC rules now, in the after hours, not so much. But
10: I had a date like that once. Cool.
0: In 2008, when I worked for the Obama-Biden campaign. Biden. Yeah, which, I mean, you know, look, it taught me a lot. It's one of the few times where I took a break from doing any media stuff and had a couple clients and I just paused things, whatever, and it was great. But it has long been rumored, but we actually had this happen. We had a volunteer who went out. You know, you're getting out there. This is the get the vote out part of the campaign. And what we always did, what a lot of other campaigns have done at this time, is you go out, you knock on doors, you ask, you know, are you registered? And then you're like, okay, who are you planning to vote for? Do you have a plan to vote? Whatever. Just, you know, very, very non-confrontational.
1: Monday.
0: Yeah, exactly. And this volunteers of ours went out. We're in Iowa. We're in the Altoona area. Remember where the original Sugar Shack used to be? You've been covering stuff long enough. You know exactly where that is, Brian. So went there.
10: I had no comment, but yes.
0: Well, this
10: bodily fluids were spilled. Is all I'm saying.
0: Yeah, oh. It's been. Look, I mean, I know you've been campaigning. You've been covering longer than it seems. You seem much younger, and yet your experience is older, which is great. And it's hell. The wisdom helps. This is one of the reasons why I bring this up. So our volunteer went out to this house. She knocks on the door, says to the woman, you know, hey, you know, goes through the spiel, and the woman says, yeah, we're registered. Hang on, let me see who we're voting for. So she turns around to her husband. She says, hey, who are we voting for? And he says, we're voting for the N-word. Remember, this is, you know, fall of 2008. And so this woman turns around to her volunteer and says, yeah, we're voting for the N-word. You know, only she actually said the word. And our volunteer didn't drop face. And she was like, okay, I'll mark two for Obama. And I just, if you have a moment, just, you know, any reason why. And this woman goes
10: He's not
0: on,
10: even from Nebraska. What are they talking about?
0: Oh, this was in Iowa. I was in Iowa when we were doing this. Right. But it was funny because the woman just goes, she starts going on the spiel about we've been in these effing wars for like, what, almost a decade? Well, it was, you know, 7 years. Well, it was 7 years in 2008, so it was 7 years at that point. But we've been in these effing wars, and the economy sucks, and it's getting worse. And I'm going, you could have taken the spiel that she told our volunteer and plopped it right into the mouths of people who are right now talking to journalists and talking to people who are knocking on the doors, and there wouldn't have been a word difference. And because she's so pissed off. And what she said to our volunteer, the thing that has always stuck in my brain is she says, we'll vote for anybody who will get us the F out of here. Hence a GTFO election. These people are clearly racist. And yet they were like, hell yeah, we'll vote for Obama because, you know, among other things, have you seen the idiot that McCain has, that chicky poo? And we were all like, well, Palin, but I understand. But they
1: She's
0: were
1: so dumb.
0: Right. But they were willing to throw all their priors out because as long as the person that they believed could get us the F out of the economic and military and crappy government situation, so they voted for Obama. That's fine. And we've been hearing from different candidates that we've had. We have Annie Andrews, who is definitely somebody to keep your eye on. And
10: Fred Wellman is another one in the 2nd District of Missouri that you really need to watch. The DNC hasn't put much money into him.
0: And they should.
10: And he is running a dead heat with Ann Wagner. Will probably unseat her, which would be catastrophic to Donald Trump's plans because they tried to gerrymander and they lost all three times to gain one seat, and they're probably going to lose one or two.
0: They're gonna lose so many seats that they didn't think of because of the dummy mandering. And here's the thing is that our colleagues in the media for so long they haven't caught on that that's what this election is about. People are angry. They're willing to throw out their priors, and they've been it's about especially on the Democratic side, it's the old guard versus the new guard, or it's the liberals versus the centrists.
10: That's how some of the Democrats have painted it, and I loathe to tell you the number of Democrats who've said we got to expel the centrists, and then the centrists going, we got to expel the liberals.
0: Right. Yeah.
10: And it's like, good Lord, grow up.
0: Right.
10: I tell you intramural rivalry after you expel the people who don't respect the Constitution. Then you can have whatever argument you want after that.
0: Exactly.
10: And my preach to people, as I am not partisan, is this: just get off your, I'm going to say it nice for radio, get off your butt and vote.
1: Yeah,
10: I don't really care who you vote for at this point. I just want you to vote.
0: Right.
10: Because a 40% average voter turnout in the midterm elections destroys the United States.
1: I agree.
10: You need, and a 60% turnout isn't going to be good enough either. I recommend that look, there are people that will stand, and I hear them complain all the time, I have to stand in line 2 hours to vote. They're closing down precincts in Tarrant County in Texas.
0: Right.
10: Gosh, I'll have to stand in line to vote. And, wait a minute. I interviewed people who spent 8 hours just getting ready for a No Kings rally, and a lot of them said they didn't want to vote because their vote didn't matter. Then what the heck are you protesting for? And by the way, if you'll stand in line for 2 hours at Disney World to ride a roller coaster, get your butt off your couch and go vote.
0: You. Right.
10: And then volunteer as well at the precinct level, volunteer.
0: Right.
10: And then also drive the elderly and the infirm
0: to the
10: precincts. Get involved. Get off your butt. And for the love of heavens, this is where I really get upset with the press. See, I'm trying to keep it G-rated for you.
1: I love doing that.
10: For the love of heavens, if you are going to tell me that our elections are questionable, grow up.
0: Mm-hmm.
10: Because they are among the most secure and best in the world. And I get tired of people in my profession lending credence to Donald Trump's claims that the elections are not secured.
1: I agree.
10: They are administered by local people. These are people who don't care. They've done it for years.
0: Right.
10: They care about the sanctity of the vote.
0: Right.
10: Now, if you want to argue that there may be problems with some of the voting machines, well, okay, make that argument. But at the end of the day, do what happened. Remember, one of the reasons why we're the citadel on the hill that people aspire to is the peaceful transfer of power.
0: Right.
1: Exactly.
10: Which I asked Trump about in 2020, six weeks before the election. And he said, stop counting the votes and there won't be a transfer. He told us there was going to be an insurrection on January 6th, right there, 6 weeks before the election.
0: Yep.
10: When someone tells you who they are, as Maya Angelou told us,
0: believe him the first time. Yes. Yep, exactly. Mm-hmm. And you're 100% right on that. And that is the thing. And I wish that there are so many of our colleagues who would focus more on doing it the right way, on breaking it down. There have been a lot of great folks. Margaret Sullivan, I know, is very much on the same train as Jay Rosen about the whole thing of it's about the stakes, not the odds. And the people who I think of as stakes journalists have done a lot of this breaking it down, saying it's actually pretty difficult from one position to try to steal elections in thousands of places across the country, because that we don't have one national election. We have thousands of elections all at once. So it's very difficult. It is very mechanically difficult to be able to, I'm going to press a button or, you know, take one thing that, you know, people do badly. And
1: if it's a close election, that's where the chicanery can happen.
0: Well, and just the fact of as you noted, Brian, about them not being honest about it, that in and of itself affects the vote, because that's what people go, well, if it's going to affect the vote and I didn't really want to vote anyway, then I guess I'll just stay home. And it's like, well,
10: How many elections are so close? I mean, for example, in 2016, Donald Trump won the second district in Missouri by 115 votes.
1: That's a lot. Very close.
0: Wow.
10: That's as close. That's razor thin.
0: How many precincts are in that district?
10: I off the top of my head, no. Okay. I know that he won by 8% in 2024. I know.
0: I'm sitting there, Joan, just knowing, you know, from some of the stuff I know from the campaign. I mean, you're looking at maybe two votes a precinct
10: at most.
0: Yeah,
10: and so your vote does count. Yeah, I can't tell you the number of local elections I've covered.
0: Yeah, because your precinct is basically your neighborhood, and if it's two votes from you and the folks you know in your neighborhood, and two votes from the people that are, you know, just a little ways away their neighborhood, go vote.
10: Quit making excuses. The ones I really don't like are the people who say, I didn't vote, so I've got a right to, you know, criticize. No, you don't. As my grandmother used to say, if you don't vote, shut up.
1: Exactly. That's anybody that doesn't vote, you have no right to bitch and moan.
10: Well, I guess I am going to disagree with George Carlin in that regards. I believe he made a joke about that years ago, and I'm sorry, George, I'll disagree with you.
0: That's okay. I've known Kelly for you. I think Kelly's more our side of this. Yeah, you know Kelly probably than, yeah, I'm sure you have come to think of it. Yeah, but I'm going, Brian.
10: I saw him live.
0: Yeah. Can we keep you for an after hours? We asked if you had the time.
10: Sure.
0: I love this. Brian Karam is hanging out with us.
1: Like a sailor.
0: Yeah. No, we'll be able to swear in the after hours, which is good.
10: I can do that very easily.
0: In his voice or Rodney Dangerfield's, either one.
14: Well, Sean Connery.
10: Mary, a wonderful old savings alone.
0: Tomorrow, Wednesday, Bob Seska will be in the bar. This has been a great Tuesday night. If you guys missed any of it, you guys can always check at thepoliticsbar.com. We'll have the podcast up in a little while. Thank you, everybody, hanging out with us. If you're on the radio, hey, we'll see you tomorrow. Otherwise, we recommend you go to thepoliticsbar.com now, because that's where we're going to do the after hours with Brian Karam. Come hang out with us.
18: I'm Rick Smith, and this is Labor History in 2.
19: On this day in labor history, the year was 1929. That was the day a mistrial was declared in the case of 16 textile mill unionists in North Carolina. The mistrial sparked 5 days of anti-union vigilante violence. Textile mill workers at Gastonia's Lorry Mill had been on strike since April 1st. They demanded higher wages and shorter work hours, union recognition, and an end to the hated stretch-out system. Soon, textile workers at Bessemer City's American Mill walked off the job in solidarity and joined the National Textile Workers Union. Ella Mae Wiggins was one of the strike leaders at American Mill. She was known for her militancy, but also for organizing black workers into the union. As the strike wore on, mill owners evicted dozens of families from company housing. Wiggins helped set up a tent city. On June 7th, sheriff's deputies attacked strikers who marched to Lorry Mill to call out remaining workers. The police arrived at the tent colony later that evening to disarm them, and Gastonia's police chief wound up dead. Immediately, more than 70 textile union members and leaders were rounded up and arrested. 16 stood trial for the murder of Chief Adderholt. The Anti-Union Committee of 100 smashed up the NTWU headquarters in Gastonia and Bessemer City. They kidnapped, beat, and threatened to kill several union members. The rampage continued as SCAB forces moved on to Charlotte to raid the offices of the International Labor Defense, who had handled the strikers' case. 5 days into the terror, Wiggins was killed on her way to a union solidarity rally. Outrage over her murder forced mill owners to improve conditions and wages. But the fight to organize would continue for years. For more information, go to laborhistoryin2.com, like us on Facebook, follow us on Twitter @laborhistoryin2.
20: In honor of Labor Day, we're looking at the powerful connection between work and healthcare in America and what it means for workers when their health coverage depends on their jobs.
21: Well, it's extraordinary that even the Trump administration's numbers show that consumers will be worse off.
7: Well, you're assuming they give a damn, Pete Buttigieg.